0: on himself after being diagnosed with brain cancer to help improve survival rates for patients. President of the Australian Medical Association, Dr. Danielle McMullen, says Professor Scolia's determination to remain active and connected to loved ones is a powerful legacy.
1: Not everyone with a severe illness feels that well and is able to be that physically active, but he also pointed out how important it is to stay connected to your loved ones, do as much of what it is that you can enjoy. I think that's a really strong message to people living with a severe illness or a terminal illness and their families.
0: Private medical imaging provider Integral Diagnostics has urged its staff to refrain from billing Medicare for ineligible services. Kaysen Ho has this story.
2: Integral Diagnostics operates more than 150 radiology clinics across Australia and New Zealand. An internal company memo obtained by the ABC says some radiologists are billing Medicare for services that are not eligible for bulk billing. It comes amid separate concerns about the billing practices of the company's subsidiary, Apex Radiology, at its clinic inside the Kalgoorlie Public Hospital. The WA Health Minister, Meredith Hammett, has notified the Federal Health Department about concerns regarding the company's Medicare billing and says she's seeking advice to make further referrals. Integral says it will fully support any government inquiries.
0: Dozens of birdwatchers have travelled to Geraldton in WA's Midwest after the sighting of a rare gull seen only a handful of times in Australia. The black-headed gull usually migrates between Europe and Asia but is believed to have been blown off course in a storm event. The gull was last seen in Western Australia in Broome in 1991. Twitcher Tegan Douglas works with BirdLife Australia and was among those who travelled 400 kilometres from Perth to see the bird.
3: They're not normally found in Australia. They're not even normally found close to Australia. They're a bird of mostly Europe, a little bit across the top of Asia, and then there's some that have sort of trickled their way down, including our friend here.
0: In the AFL, Sydney coach Dean Cox says his side can take a lot of relief from its dramatic two-point victory over St Kilda at the SCG. The Swans fought back from a 33-point second quarter deficit, with defender Jai Sarong snapping the winning goal with under 20 seconds to play. The 15-14, 104 to 15-12, 102 victory ensures the second-placed Swans remain in touching distance of ladder leaders Fremantle. Cox says he was always expecting a hard-fought contest.
4: I said to the players at the start of the week and before the game, this is going to take the whole 120 minutes. It took the whole 119 of them. To the players' credit, at times when you're challenged, we rallied and, yeah, starting to build a lot of belief when we're in those positions, we can still get it done.
0: Meanwhile, Carlton has registered a fourth straight victory under interim coach Josh Fraser, defeating Essendon by 5 points at the MCG. Showers today extending across a line from Southwest Land Division, Southwest Gascoyne and Western Pilbara. Possible thunderstorms for western parts of the Southwest Land Division. Cloudy in Perth, a high chance of showers and a possible thunderstorm later today. A forecast top of 21 degrees. Right now in the city it is 17 degrees. ABC News.
5: Good morning, welcome to AM. I'm Melissa Clark in Canberra, coming to you from Ngunnawal country and acknowledging other custodians. On today's program, concerns grow for the fragile ceasefire in the Middle East as Iran launches waves of missiles into Israeli territory. And the third shark attack death of a spearfisher in as many weeks prompts a call for an overhaul of the sport from its governing body.
6: What we need to get across to recreational spearfishers is they shouldn't be burling. And for those who don't know what burling is, it's putting sort of blood and bone into the water to bring fish in. That's not a good practice.
5: But first, former Australian of the Year Professor Richard Scolia has died from brain cancer at the age of 59. The renowned researcher's work on immunotherapy drastically improved outcomes for melanoma patients all over the world. Professor Scolia went on to use that pioneering treatment on his own brain cancer, paving the way for future clinical trials. Rachel Mealy reports.
7: Richard Scolia spent his working life striving to cure cancer in others. But in May 2023, the cancer doctor became the patient.
8: Unfortunately for me, I got one of the worst brain cancers where there isn't a cure for it.
7: An internationally recognised melanoma pathologist, Richard Scolia had spent decades pioneering new treatments for patients with melanoma. The diagnosis gave him months to live.
8: Look at that. I'm not happy to accept that. I want to do something that gives me a fighting chance against this tumour.
7: Using the knowledge he and his research partner and medical oncologist, George

0: Gina Long had gained in melanoma treatment, Richard Scollia embarked on a world-first treatment for brain cancer.
1: We've taken everything, absolutely every bit of knowledge from melanoma, and we've thrown it at Richard's tumour.
0: The pair's research on immunotherapy, which uses the body's immune system to attack cancer cells, has dramatically improved outcomes for advanced melanoma patients around the world.
2: 15 years ago, if you had melanoma that had spread around your body, the survival rates were terrible. Less than 5% of people were alive 5 years later. And now it's more than 55% of people are alive 5 years later.
0: Richard Scollia grew up in Launceston and studied medicine at the University of Tasmania. He said applying the immunotherapy protocol to his own cancer wasn't a difficult choice, or as he liked to joke, it was a no-brainer.
3: Well, I didn't need convincing because I understand the field so well. This is, Georgina's obviously a world leader in this field, and for me, with this type of brain cancer that I've got, it's got tentacles or tree roots that extend everywhere that you can't see on x-rays, the surgeon can't see when they get inside. So the idea of getting a treatment that can identify the tumour cells and leave your normal brain cells alone, that's pretty appealing.
0: After letting the immunotherapy drugs go to work on the tumour, a neurosurgeon then removed it. 6 months after that, he and Georgina Long were named Australians of the Year for their work in skin cancer and their groundbreaking treatment of Professor Scollia's brain cancer.
4: The 2024 Australian of the Year, I'm proud to announce, is Professor Georgina Long and Professor Richard Scollia.
2: From where I stand, with a future now measured in months rather than decades, it's impossible for me to properly articulate how proud and hopeful that this also makes me.
0: But after keeping the cancer at bay for 22 months, in March of 2025, he announced that his brain tumour had returned.
3: But the honest truth is, I knew this was on the writing at some stage. When we were awarded Australians of the Year, I didn't expect that I'd be still alive, kicking, able to participate and interact with people at the end of the year. So I'm very thankful of that.
0: He led a life dedicated to science and hoped his contributions would far outlive him.
2: I am very proud that it's going to make a difference for future brain cancer patients. And, yeah, what a legacy to be able to leave, even if it doesn't cure me.
5: Rachel Mealy with that report. And the Prime Minister, Anthony Albanese, has described Professor Scollia as a remarkable man who took on his cancer diagnosis with determination and purpose. Announcing that a state funeral will be provided for the cancer researcher, the Prime Minister has recalled first meeting his friend and former neighbour a quarter of a century ago.
6: I wasn't aware of what he did. He was just this bloke who always said hello, who was friendly, who was wheeled then. My now 25-year-old, around in a pram. He was a really down-to-earth person. What an inspiration. He just wanted to still continue to make a difference for others and for his life to make a difference, and it did.
5: Australia's Governor-General Sam Moyston has also paid tribute to Professor Scollia. She says he will be remembered for his grace and compassion.
7: His tenacity in the face of this terrible battle he was having, and the whole time thinking about others and solutions and medical interventions for others, truly astonishing. And I know he described himself as an ordinary Australian, but I think he was an extraordinary Australian.
5: Governor-General Sam Moston there. Gail O'Brien is a friend of Richard Scollia and a patient advocate with the Cancer Treatment Centre Chris O'Brien Lifehouse, named for her late husband, who also died from brain cancer. Gail O'Brien explains the legacy the two men have left behind.
8: It's almost a tragedy of Shakespearean proportions, to be honest with you. For Richard to get the same disease almost 20 years later, I mean, it's just an amazing, heroic achievement for them both to leverage off their illness to do good and to raise this public conversation. It's incredible, really.
5: That's Gail O'Brien, a friend of Richard Scollia. To the King's Birthday Honours list, where a maths prodigy who went on to make key scientific breakthroughs, a former senator who has shaped Australia's response to domestic

0: violence, and a giant in the Indigenous health sector will all be recognised today for their vital contribution to the community. Professor Terence Tao, Natasha Stott-Despoja and Pat Turner are amongst hundreds of Australians being recognised. Oliver Gordon reports.
1: This year's King's Birthday Honours List highlights 949 outstanding Australians. Among them, classical pianist Simon Tedeschi, who uses music to promote harmony between Jews and Palestinians.
2: I think music can even bring people who would otherwise regard themselves as committed enemies together into a room, and there's not many things that can do that.
1: Mr. Tedeschi has been appointed a member of the Order of Australia, or AM, and is one of 35 artists recognised in this year's awards.
2: At a time when we're not quite sure in Australia how to really look at ourselves and what is Australia, what is it to be Australian, I think music and the arts can really help to reflect and tell a story to ourselves about ourselves.
1: There are four levels of award, and the Companion of the Order of Australia, or AC, is the highest honour. Among the five getting the top gong is former Senator Natasha Stott-Despoja, who most recently led South Australia's Royal Commission into Domestic, Family and Sexual Violence.
3: I'm quite overwhelmed. I am aware of the enormity and the generosity of this award, but I'd prefer to focus on the policies that I've been working on. I'm also conscious that there are many people who never get this kind of recognition despite their hard work, so I do know how fortunate I am.
1: Professor of Mathematics Terence Tao is awarded a Companion of the Order of Australia.
4: It's sort of stunning that my country has given me this recognition. I'm on the same list as Don Bradman.
1: The Adelaide-born 50-year-old has spent the past three decades in the US in academia. While much of Professor Tao's work is theoretical, one of his proudest achievements has directly improved a key medical scanning machine.
4: We managed to find a new way to process signals from things like MRI machines. And now MRI scans that used to take several minutes, they can now take 30 seconds.
1: Former Tasmanian Premier William Hodgman, philanthropist Elizabeth Calvert-Jones and virologist William Rawlinson are also recognised with the top honour. Indigenous health leader Pat Turner is appointed an Officer of the Order of Australia, or AO, for her decades of work in the sector, which included years of public advocacy, including this moment in 2017.
5: Malcolm Turnbull has to put his money where his mouth is. You don't set up a Royal Commission and then walk away from the implementation of it.
1: ABC broadcaster Fran Kelly also gets an AO for her distinguished service to journalism, advocacy in the LGBTIAQ+ community and equality.
6: Equity is important. It's important for all of us. And as a democracy, if we're not equitable, then we're failing. So I've always seen that as part of my journalistic instincts.
1: Some of those honoured have risen from deeply traumatising life events to make a positive difference in their communities. Michelle Turvey's son, Cassius, was killed coming home from school in Perth in 2022.
7: But our main focus is on young people, because Cassius worked with a lot of his schoolmates and friends as a mentor, as an old soul.
1: She's been awarded a Medal of the Order of Australia, or OAM, in recognition of decades of service to WA's Indigenous communities. The oldest recipient this year is 106-year-old Queensland woman, Mrs. Florence Drury, who was a wireless telegraphist in the Women's Auxiliary Australian Air Force in the early 40s, before spending decades volunteering in community groups. Mrs. Drury is more than 70 years older than the youngest recipient, 34-year-old Sarah Ward, who's being honoured for her work in social welfare organisations in Victoria.
0: Oliver Gordon there. You're listening to AM, where it's 8:15. Iran has launched three waves of missiles at Israel's north in the first direct attack since the ceasefire was announced in early April. The attack has been viewed as retaliation for Israel's bombing and military operations in Lebanon against Hezbollah. US President Donald Trump has indicated he doesn't want Israeli Prime Minister Benjamin Netanyahu to strike back, while a spokesman for the Israel Defense Forces has said it will continue its operations in Lebanon. Middle East correspondent Matt Doran is in Jerusalem. He joined me earlier.
8: Mel, good morning. Over the course of the last hour or so, we have seen warnings going off for at least three waves of Iranian missiles fired predominantly at northern Israel. And I think that kind of gives us a sense as to what has prompted these attacks from Iran, although, of course,

0: course, we do need to monitor for any further information about that. But certainly in the course of today, we have seen increasing fighting once again between the Israeli military in southern Lebanon and also the Iranian-backed militant group Hezbollah. That has, of course, culminated in an attack by the Israeli military on a claimed Hezbollah target in the Lebanese capital, Beirut, in the southern suburbs there, those stronghold suburbs around Dahiyeh, which we've heard so much about through the course of this conflict. We did see earlier today, local time, a warning from a senior Iranian politician saying that Israel would receive a painful response with regards to that attack on Dahiyeh, and perhaps this is what we are seeing at the moment. So at least three waves of Iranian missiles to this point. We are continuing to see whether or not this is going to be an extended barrage throughout the course of the night. But again, it is focused on those northern communities. It hasn't started to set off warning sirens in the more densely populated parts of Israel, around Jerusalem, around Tel Aviv there. The IDF, for its part, is saying that it has intercepted all of the missiles which have been launched at Israel that it has come across to this point.
1: Talk me through the broader dynamic here, because there is meant to be a ceasefire between the US and Israel and Iran, although there have been various issues that bring that into question, particularly given what's happening between Israel and Lebanon. But take me through what this latest salvo suggests about the state of this complex web of relationships.
0: A complex web is a very apt way of describing it. I think it's safe to say that a lot of people had said that the negotiations between the US and Iran through mediators Pakistan had stalled. They hadn't really presented much progress there, regardless of the fact that the US President Donald Trump had continued to insist that a deal was looming, that it was very close to being arrived at there. Donald Trump clearly talking up the prospects, even though no deal had eventuated. We know that Iran has been demanding an end to the fighting in Lebanon as a precondition for any deal it strikes with the US to end the broader war. And what will really determine what happens next is how Israel responds. If Israel decides to start attacking Iran, there is a real fear that this could be the return of all-out fighting. And this region could once again be engulfed in broader fighting. The ceasefire, even though Donald Trump was saying as recently as Friday that it was a ceasefire in his view in this part of the world, means a moderate amount of fighting as opposed to a total end to hostilities. It does appear that if this is the precursor to something broader, that ceasefire is in tatters as we go to air this morning.
1: Matt Doran in Jerusalem. Australia's peak body for spearfishing is calling for more regulation of the sport following three fatal shark attacks in the last 3 weeks. 35-year-old diver Daniel Turpin is the latest victim, bitten by a shark off the southern coast of Western Australia at the weekend. Kathleen O'Connor reports.
2: The family of 35-year-old Daniel Turpin say they're devastated by his tragic death after a shark attack at Michaelmas Island, 13 kilometres from Albany. He'd been on a spearfishing outing with his family, who in a statement have thanked emergency services for their compassionate care after he was rushed back to shore where he was unable to be revived. They say their adored husband, son, brother and uncle brought joy to all and had a lifelong love and deep respect for the ocean. The incident has shocked locals.
3: Can't sort of stop it happening.
4: So sad for the family.
2: It's the third fatal shark attack in Australia in 3 weeks, with two in WA and one in Queensland, and all three spear fishermen. Graham Henderson is from the Australian Underwater Federation, the governing body for the sport of spearfishing.
5: It's uncommon to have spearfishermen involved in so many attacks in the last month. Generally, you'll see surfboard riders and that are more at risk sitting on the surface.
2: And while the circumstances surrounding Daniel Turpin's death are not yet known, Graham Henderson says recreational spearfishers are often uneducated about the risks.
5: We have specific things, and what we need to get across to recreational spearfishers is they shouldn't be burling. And for those who don't know what burling is, it's putting sort of blood and bone into the water to bring fish in so that people can shoot them. And That's not a good practice. We don't do that anymore. We don't do that in competitions.
2: Mr. Henderson says members of the Federation will be meeting this week to push for better safety measures for recreational spear fishermen.
5: They really need to join a club, gather experience from like-minded people who are really well experienced in spearfishing and protecting themselves and doing things safely.
2: WA Fisheries Minister Jackie Jarvis says better education is something the government would support.
6: I'm open to looking at more education programs if that's what the industry is calling for.
2: The recent spate of shark attacks has reignited calls to change shark culling laws in Australia. It's not illegal, with many states and territories still using shark nets and drum lines to kill or remove sharks, despite heavy criticism from conservationists. Dr. Brianna Labusk is a marine social scientist from the University of South Australia. She says shark attacks are increasing, but the reasons why are still unclear.
7: This is something that we just do not have all of the data and answers for. We know that there's also population increase in Australia as well. So we're seeing, you know, more people in the beach. Things like climate change and overfishing and things can definitely change shark activity and where sharks go.
2: Meanwhile, Daniel Turpin's family say they're just trying to come to terms with the loss.
1: Kathleen O'Connor there. Australia's top neurologists say they've been ignored by the National Chemical Regulator as its final decision looms on the future of Paraquat, a controversial weed killer linked to Parkinson's disease. Dozens of specialists wrote to the regulator as part of its review of the pesticide. They're concerned that key human studies have been overlooked and say they've been shut out of the process, as Nathan Morris reports.
8: Paraquat has been an important herbicide for farmers in Australia since the 1960s. Hamish McIntyre is a farmer and president of the National Farmers Federation.
9: And you know, the zero-till technology in these products like glyphosate and Paraquat have really enabled us to change our farming systems in Australia, and we farm on a drier continent than many of our competitors, and so every bit of a moisture is critical to us.
8: But Australia's top Parkinson's experts say a growing number of human studies show that Paraquat is linked to the development of Parkinson's disease, an incurable neurological condition that undermines a person's movement. Associate Professor Wesley Thavathasan is a movement disorders specialist who, along with dozens of other specialists and clinicians, warned of this in submissions to the Australian Pesticides and Veterinary Medicines Authority, or APVMA.
10: I've heard nothing from the APVMA. So we put in submissions, myself, groups of neurologists, some of the leading scientific minds and organisations in Australia who have interest in Parkinson's disease. As far as I know, none of us have been contacted.
8: Paraquat and the related Diquat are fast-acting herbicides used to control resistant weeds, and they've been under APVMA review since 1997. In its proposed 2024 decision, the APVMA said the available epidemiological data was insufficient to conclude any association between paraquat exposure and Parkinson's disease in the occupational environment. But Dr. Thavathasan says that position is out of step with the global consensus among neurologists.
10: There are now multiple epidemiological studies that have suggested that Paraquat increases the risk of Parkinson's disease by around threefold. It's the same way we proved or showed that smoking caused lung cancer, that we showed that asbestos causes lung disease and lung cancer. This is the same methodology.
8: Professor David Blacker knows too well what living with the disease is like. He's a neurologist and movement disorder specialist and also has Parkinson's.
11: When you're involved with an activity that raises the risk of harm to humans or the environment, precautions could be taken even if you don't have a fully developed cause and effect relationship established.
8: Dr. Kelly Bertram, president of the Movement Disorder Society of Australia and New Zealand, has the same view.
12: Other jurisdictions around the world have seen the same level of data and have made a very different decision, which is not just to restrict the use but actually ban the sale of paraquat in the country.
8: The APVMA did not answer the ABC's specific questions but said it acknowledges concerns about the association between paraquat and Parkinson's disease and says health and safety are its central consideration. Its most recent technical report from 2024 states provided conditions of registration and label instructions are followed, paraquat would not be likely to have an effect that is harmful to human beings.
1: Nathan Morris with that report. The leading developer of artificial intelligence, Anthropic, is warning there is a real risk of losing control of frontier AI. It has already slowed the release of its model Claude Mythos over concerns about its hacking capabilities. And now some of the world's top AI CEOs are urging the US Congress to bring in controls on the sale of synthetic materials they believe could, with the help of AI, build dangerous bioweapons. Four Corners reporter Steve Kinnane has more.
13: Jeffrey Laddish used to work inside the AI machine as part of the security team at Anthropic. He's now the director of Palisade Research in Berkeley, where he tests the latest AI models and the risks of humans losing control of them. He says the people he talks to inside the big AI companies are genuinely frightened about the forces they're unleashing.
14: I think the scariest thing I hear from people working inside of the companies is that they think they are on the way to recursive self-improvement. The point where AI agents are writing all of the code and doing all of the research for the next generation of AI agents. You have really smart AI, making smarter AI, and so on. And that's a runaway process, potentially. And they think that they're going to be able to do it. They're like, we are not that many years, maybe one, maybe two, maybe 3 years from that process happening. That terrifies me.
13: It was these very concerns that were at the heart of a stark warning released by Anthropic via a blog post on Friday, Australian time. It suggested slowing down or pausing frontier AI development might be a good thing if there was a global mechanism to monitor and enforce it. Connor Leahy is the US director of Control AI. He believes the race to try and build machines smarter than humans should be halted.
15: Almost everyone understands that if you build something vastly smarter than yourself and you don't know how to control it, which we currently do not know how to do, that's a very, very, very dangerous thing. We must create a global trust but verify regime where various countries such as the US, China, and others can mutually verify that no one is attempting to build superintelligence and then commit to not doing so, and including stopping, if necessary, rogue actors or private companies or others from attempting to build superintelligence.
13: Helen Toner used to be on the board at OpenAI and is now the executive director at the Center for Security and Emerging Technology in DC. She says it would be a hard sell to pause development at the big US companies if others continue to charge ahead and develop AI.
16: What I do think would make sense would be to think really seriously about what it would look like to install brakes. We can't really hit the brakes right now because we don't really have them. But there's simple things like making sure any AI system that you're developing, do you have a way to turn it off if it's going rogue? A different type of thinking about how to install brakes would be, can you have some more dialogue with countries like China to say, okay, what are the threats that we're seeing? Under what conditions might we actually agree that it's in everyone's interest to try and slow down or pause for a period?
1: Helen Toner from the Center for Security and Emerging Technology in Washington, D.C., ending that story by Steve Kinnane. And you can catch Steve's full report on Four Corners tonight on ABC TV at 8:30 or anytime on iView. And that's AM for today. It's now 8:30.
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18: Well, a very good morning to you on this Monday. And there is a family and their community that are really hurting this morning. And I'm sure you, like me, are also feeling for them because they've lost Daniel Turpin to the ocean that he loved so much. He was taken by a shark while spearfishing in Albany on Saturday, and his family say he had a lifelong love and respect for the ocean. And as you'd expect, they're still trying to come to terms with what's happened. But this is the second fatality in a matter of weeks, and there are questions about the government's shark mitigation strategy. Does anything need to change? Well, the Fisheries Minister will join me soon. And you can call if you want, and let's keep this a respectful conversation, 1300 22 1025. Also after nine, the state's top judge will be back in the studio to tackle some challenging legal issues. Today, the high-risk serious offenders, why they get released, repeat offenders, He's going to talk about that as well as an ongoing dispute with police over court security. And of course, we will celebrate some of the West Australians who've been awarded a King's Birthday honour, including this guy.
19: The smallest audience I've ever performed in front of was one guy, and he said, "Thank you so much, I really needed that." And that to me is what it's all about. Even just for one person, for one show, comes away just going, I feel better, and that has made my day, then I've done my job properly.
18: Of course, we are talking about comedian and entertainer Rove McManus. He's going to talk about making people laugh and the joys of late-night television. You'll also hear from former Treasurer Ben Wyatt and a netball icon as well. So plenty on the show this morning. To be a part of it, 1300 221 0025. I'll also tell you more about a new push to make side and beacon lighting on trains mandatory. First, though.
17: 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Traffic.
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20: Hi, Nadia. A couple of crashes. Firstly, in Midvale, that's on Roe Highway northbound before Morrison Road. Lane closures are in place. Emergency and towing services are on site. Traffic is slow on approach, so drive with caution because motorists are outside of vehicles. There's another crash in Brentwood. That's on Leach Highway eastbound at Mullion Road. The left lane is blocked. Towing services are on site. Traffic is slow on approach and motorists are also outside of their vehicles there, so please drive with caution. Main Roads is reminding you to drive to the conditions because of the wet weather, so switch headlights on and ensure a safe braking distance. And finally, on the roads to the freeways, it's slow on Mitchell Freeway southbound from Hepburn Avenue to Erindale Road and Hutton Street to Power Street. And on Kwinana Freeway northbound, it's busy Anchortel Road on and off Leach Highway to Canning Highway. And Nadia, before I go, the Bureau of Meteorology has issued a national tsunami watch. That's because an undersea earthquake with a magnitude of 8.0 occurred at 7:37 our time this morning near Mindanao in the Philippines. At this stage, no tsunami waves have been observed that may threaten Australia. If a tsunami has been generated, it may start affecting Christmas Island after midday local time. The Joint Australian Tsunami Warning Centre is closely monitoring the situation and will advise immediately if there is cause for concern. So stay tuned to ABC Radio for further updates.
18: Okay, it's not often you hear that. Thank you very much for that, Nari, and we'll certainly keep an eye on that tsunami warning for you. It is 27 to 9.
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18: Well, it's been another horrible weekend with so many people hurting right now after yet another fatal shark attack. So let's spare a thought for the family of Daniel Turpin, who were there when he was taken while spearfishing in Albany. Now, his family says Daniel was an adored husband, an adored son, brother and uncle who had a lifelong love and deep respect for the ocean. Of course, they are devastated by this tragic loss and are still coming to terms with what has happened. They also say Daniel brought enormous joy to the lives of those who knew and loved him, and he will, of course, be deeply missed. So again, let's spare a thought for that family and the whole community in Albany who are really feeling this morning. And I want to go to Graham Pearce. He's an Albany local and he did see some of the scene unfolding at the marina on Saturday. And thank you so much for talking to me. Good morning to you, Graham.
21: Good morning, Nadia. Thank you.
18: Just tell us what you saw unfold on Saturday.
21: Yeah, look, unfortunately, we're just behind the marina there and we heard some sirens and saw a couple of police cars and a ambulance come up to the eastern boat ramp of the Albany Marina. And at the time, we didn't really know what was happening. Police were sort of standing on the rock wall looking at Princess Harbour, and we just thought someone had fallen in the harbour. But pretty soon after, the fishing boat came at speed around into the marina, and were met by police and paramedics there. So obviously, we didn't understand what was happening at the time.
18: And they were obviously trying to revive Daniel there the whole time.
21: Yeah, look, I would not stop quite sure. I won't comment on that. So from a bit of a distance, I'll leave that up to the family. But, you know, obviously there's a couple of family members who are also there and in distress. And I just can say that an exceptional job was done by the police and paramedics from looking from a distance to manage this incident and console the members in such a traumatic experience, and our thoughts really do go out to the family and first responders also, and hope they get all the support they need to process this incident. in the future.
18: Really well said. And I know the family has also commended the work of those first responders. And I think it's lovely that you two are acknowledging them this morning as well. How is the community feeling? You've had a day or two to process this.
21: Yeah, look, I personally don't know any of the family members of Daniel or friends. My family have only recently moved down here, and it's going to be a huge shock to such an amazing community. It was a beautiful day, people just going about, enjoying the amazing place that is Albany and all that it has to offer. So, yeah, really going to be tough for the community, and I'm sure that they're going to feel it in the next few months. And if I can just say that people, be very respectful and compassionate to Daniel's family in the public forum around the shark debate and things like that. So, yeah, thanks very much.
18: No, Graeme, good on you. Really well said. And thank you so much for talking to me this morning. And, those community towns, those towns in regional WA, you are so good at really wrapping your arms around each other when these sort of tragedies hit. And it really hurts. And we do want to be respectful. Absolutely. I guess it's just a lot of people are talking because we've had a couple now in a few weeks, and so people are questioning the government's shark mitigation strategy. We'll keep listening because Jackie Jarvis is the Fisheries Minister. She wants to have a chat this morning, and we'll get to her in just a moment. First, I want to go to someone who does know Daniel's family, and of course he is going to get his local community through this, and that is the Mayor of Albany, Greg Stocks. Greg, good morning, and thank you again for talking.
0: Morning, Nadia. How are you?
18: Good. You know the family. What can you tell us? And obviously we can't imagine how they're feeling, but we're certainly thinking of them all.
0: Oh, the Turpin family's been in Albany for decades, very well known, highly respected, own their own businesses in town. So, yeah, it's very difficult. It's hard to find the right words to put out your condolences in these situations, but I'm sure the Albany community will wrap their arms around the family and the wider community as well. So, I wasn't quite sure what was going on at around 12:30 on Saturday when my phone started pinging, but the whole community is extending their condolences to the Turpin family.
18: And you are a close-knit community, and I guess what is your message to the community, as you try to grapple with this tragedy?
0: Well, I think first and foremost, Graeme made mention of, the respectful debate, because there are some divided opinions. The family are reeling, Daniel was only recently married in the last year or so, and his wife works at the City of Albany. So we just call for people to show a bit of compassion here. It's very, very, very difficult times for the family. And if, in a place like we call the City of Albany, but to be perfectly honest, if there's 6 degrees of separation in the world, there's probably 1 degree of separation here in Albany. There'll be someone who knows someone or is connected to the Turpin family. So it's hard to do anything other than offer our condolences, be there for people, and provide support.
18: Absolutely. And can you remind us that because, shark attacks they don't often happen, but there was another one, I think, was it around 12 years ago in Albany, Greg?
0: Yeah, 2014, Jay Muscat was also spearfishing about 65 kilometres to the east of Albany out at Chain Beach. He was a young 17, 18-year-old fellow, and that took a long time for the community to get over. And still, obviously now to the forefront of people's minds again. So it's not a regular occurrence, obviously, but when it does, it's a devastating shock to the families and to the community.
18: Is there anything you need or want from the government?
0: Oh, no, I don't think so. This is just the time when people need to come together and provide support, and that's what happens in Albany. I've lived here a long time, and when people need support, it's one of the beautiful things about living in a regional city, that people take care of one another, and that's what I'm hoping happens, and I know that's already happening for the family.
18: All right, I'll leave it there. And Greg, I know it's a difficult time for you, your friends, and the community, and of course the family, so thank you for taking the time to have a chat this morning.
0: Thanks very much, Nadia.
18: Greg Stocks there. He is the Mayor of Albany. Look, 1300 221 0025 is the number if you want to talk about this. And I guess, you know, the death of Daniel does come just a few weeks after 38-year-old Stephen Mataboni died while spearfishing off Rottnest Island. And there are some questions being asked about the government's shark mitigation strategy and whether it's working or not. Well, you tell me if more could be done. Fishers in particular, very keen to hear from you. 1300 221 0025.
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18: And I do want to go to your calls on this, but again, I want to keep this respectful. I'd rather be keen to know

0: tell me if more could be done. Fishers in particular, very keen to hear from you. 1300 221 0025.
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0: And I do want to go to your calls on this, but again, I want to keep this respectful. I'd rather be keen to know what you're seeing, what you're observing. If you are someone that spends a lot of time on the water, and particularly if you are a spear fisherman, 19 minutes to 9. Let's go to Jackie Jarvis. She's the fisheries minister.

0: mitigation strategy? Because there are some questions being asked. So just remind us what you do in this space.
1: Oh, so look, there's an extensive range of things we do. So obviously our primary focus is about having information near real-time data reporting to allow people to make informed decisions. So whether it's things like the SharkSmart app, you know, there's a SharkSmart app and a website. The app's been downloaded more than 250,000 times. We urge beach users to look at that before they go in the water. We obviously have, you know, rolled out the beach emergency number signage so that when there is an incident, we can get emergency services there quickly. At selected beaches, we have beach enclosures. We have really good ongoing partnerships with Surf Life Saving WA and Surfing WA and other organisations. We have beach patrols, we have aerial patrols, we have drone patrols. We have a world-class shark tagging program and obviously electronic monitoring that will alert people when those tagged sharks are in the area.
0: And how do you measure how well that's all working?
1: Well, we actually measure it by, I guess, making sure that the public are informed. So this idea that we sort of have some sort of KPI around shark interactions is just not the case. What we do is we make sure that people have that information to make those informed decisions. So, you know, we make sure that we get reporting. So any shark interaction, whether that's, you know, whether that's a fisherman who's taken themselves to hospital because they've been bitten by a small reef shark, that will go into the reporting system. Every time a member of the public sees a shark, we urge them to ring WA Water Police and report that sighting. So that can go to that near real-time reporting. So it's about making sure people are informed. We can't remove all of the risk. White sharks are an apex predator that live off the coast of Western Australia. I think most West Australians understand that.
0: Jackie Jarvis is my guest this morning. She is the Fisheries Minister. What can you tell us about the numbers? Because obviously you tag sharks. Do you know how many sharks have been tagged and roughly what the numbers are?
1: Yeah, so with regard to white shark, there's 221 that are tagged at the moment. Our tagging system is a little bit different to other states. Other states do an external tag, which lasts for about 2 years. We actually do an internal tag, so there's a minor bit of surgery that's done on these sharks in the water, and it's an acoustic and satellite tag that lasts for over 10 years. So 220 white sharks, there's some additional bull sharks and tiger sharks as well, but I know with regard to white sharks, it's 221.
0: Okay, so what is the science and the tagging that you've been doing? What does that say about the increase in shark numbers? Has there been a substantial increase?
1: There's no evidence of increasing shark numbers. We do work closely with CSIRO. So DPIRT and CSIRO worked on a research project that was sort of world-first genetic analysis technique, which allowed us to determine as close as possible shark numbers. That data was received in 2018, but we are ongoing, and if there are any change in shark populations, that will be reported. I appreciate that people, there's a heightened awareness. We see more people reporting sharks, which is good. As I said, that app has been downloaded 250,000 times, so more people are aware of the reporting mechanisms, which is good. At certain times of the year, obviously people see more sharks, whether that's, you know, whale migration or, you know, through, you know, when there's a salmon run, people, I guess, see more sharks. But the data shows us that there's probably about 1,500 white sharks in the southern western region, which mm-hmm. is basically from Shark Bay all the way across to Victoria. And because of our satellite tagging, we know as well that sharks don't have a set migratory pattern. These white sharks, they will travel from, you know, Geraldton to South Australia over a matter of weeks. We know that we have had sharks enter our waters that have come from South Africa because we share tagging data. So one of the challenges with white shark is that it's not like a whale where you know you have your set migration patterns, and that's why we urge people to be vigilant.
0: Okay. Minister, the opposition is now questioning your data and what you know about the risks. Are you hiding anything?
1: Well, Nadia, why would I hide information? Quite frankly, I think for the opposition to come out on the day of a tragedy and imply that the government is hiding data or information is quite frankly appalling. Like, what possible reason would there be for a government agency or indeed a government minister to hide information that would keep people safe? It is absolutely appalling. All of this information I've given you about the genetic analysis, the shark numbers, the research is all freely available online. It's on the SharkSmart website. I don't know what data. What we have seen is a

0: Shadow Fisheries Minister, who for the last 12 months says that we're hiding data, we're hiding information. I don't know what information they are seeking or what they are implying. This is a tragedy, and I think to imply that we are hiding data when on a day when a tragedy has occurred is incredibly disappointing.
1: And what about any other mitigation? Would you go back to smart drum lines, shark culling, anything like that? Is any of that on the table at all?
0: So, look, we know that the fixed smart drum lines trial didn't work. We gave it, we trialled it for 2 years. It was reviewed by the chief scientist. Now what we do, we
1: still Why didn't it work? Just remind me, because it was taking tiger sharks, wasn't it, rather than white sharks?
0: Oh, so what it was, it's because we now know that obviously these white sharks don't have a set migratory pattern. So you can't fixing a drum line in a set area. What we do now is we put out drum lines when we know that there is shark activity. So this is more a responsive mobile activity. So if we know there's a whale carcass offshore, deep herd scientists will go out with a drum line, and that's how we've managed to tag the 200 sharks, right, is by doing it. Or, you know, for example,
1: when So would you put one out now, like in Albany, now that there's been an attack? Do you respond with drum lines when there's been a fatal attack in that area?
0: We respond to drum lines when we know there's a shark population there, because the trial showed that putting out a drum line when there's no sharks there is a waste of time and money. And I will also point out that both of these tragedies in the last few weeks happened a long way from the mainland. You know, these were men doing what they love. They weren't putting other beach users at risk. They were doing what they loved, but it was a long way from the mainland.
1: And we no restrictions on spearfishing. So do we then accept that spearfishers, divers, surfers, you want to do that, it comes with a risk that we accept?
0: Look, I mean, I don't want to talk about individual circumstances, no, but I will be meeting with the spearfishing community, and I you know, will be extending an invitation to meet with those families impacted if they want to. Obviously, it's a really difficult time for them. But I think, you know, do we want to – I don't think we want a nanny state where we are stopping people fishing or spearfishing or surfing or swimming. Our role is to make that information available, freely available, widely available, so people can make informed decisions. What we've seen in the last 3 weeks is a tragedy.
1: And what could you do with the spearfishing community? I mean, are there restrictions you could put in place? Are there things that could change? Excuse my ignorance. What will you discuss?
0: Oh, look, I mean, I think the Australian body that represents them has come out and said perhaps more education. So I'm more, as you know, for spear fishermen to know what to look for, and I guess, you know, whether they buddy up. I don't want to get into this idea that we're blaming victims here. We have people who are following their passion, whether they're surfing or spearfishing or diving.
1: And we're absolutely not doing that. Yeah, absolutely not. Yeah.
0: No, I will meet with them. I haven't heard of them calling for a cull. As I said, a cull would not have worked in these instances because of the nature of where these people were. But I think, yeah, if it's more education, if we need more people looking at the Shark Smart app, if we need more people understanding how to report shark interactions, we'll definitely look at that.
1: I'll leave it there. Appreciate your time this morning. Difficult circumstances. Thank you.
0: Thanks, Nadia.
1: Jackie Jarvis there, the Fisheries Minister. Well, I will go to your calls next. 1300 221 0025. Let's just keep the tone nice and calm. And I know that those of you who are calling really do have some genuine things to say and be part of this discussion. But if you are a spearfisher person and you do like to do some spearfishing, there is that meeting that's going to happen. So what more could be done maybe in the education space or the monitoring to make it a little safer for you? If you've got some suggestions, I'm sure the minister would be more than happy to hear from you. 1300 221 0025. We'll go to your calls next.
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1: And it's 9 minutes to 9. Let's go to some of your girl calls. Now, Brad, you're a surfer. Hello. What do you think should happen?
5: Yeah, look, I respectfully disagree with Minister Jarvis's comments around smart drum lines. The state government continually points to this so-called unsuccessful smart drum line trial that occurred and saying that there's no data to support the use of smart drum lines. I completely disagree with that. There's a mountain of data. In New South Wales, the smart drum lines have been successful, and we've got data from the Natal Sharks Board in South Africa that tells us the only way to catch a great white on a smart drum line is with a tuna head, and the trial in Western Australia, I understand, used salmon and therefore was unsuccessful, and the state government has repeatedly used that since Minister Kelly's time to say that smart drum lines don't work. I completely disagree. They do work, and the state government should be employing them. That's my opinion.
1: And wasn't part of the problem, though, that they weren't getting the white sharks, and she was saying you need the population there, and because they're a migratory animal, you can't kind of pinpoint an area, I guess.
5: Yeah, the reason I disagree with that, Nadia, is that they didn't catch great whites because they didn't use the right bait. It's as simple as that. And I understand the migratory patterns, but if you deploy the smart drum lines in places where shark attacks have happened and beach goers, frequent in large numbers, that would be far more successful than relying on tagging and, essentially not myself. You can't say that in the ocean, so it's a fundamentally flawed strategy in my opinion.
1: Brad, thank you. Good to talk to you this morning. Look, I'm going to keep going with your calls until 9 o'clock. I can see there's an appetite to discuss this, and thank you for doing it so respectfully. 1300 221 0025 is the number. I want to go to Shannon Worrell. Shannon, good morning to you. Now, you have a product that you're developing at the moment, and quite a few people have told me to speak to you, and it's to do with shark eyes. Can you just explain what your product is?
6: Yeah, no worries. Thanks for having us on. Firstly, it seems just a little bit rough just to go straight into a product. So just, everyone's been impacted just recently and just personally. I've probably felt those impacts as well too, being in the water and having lost loved ones to shark attacks. So, yeah, just, I guess, condolences to those that have been affected just the last little while. It's always a pretty rough run. And I guess that was the motivation of, the product that we are basically starting to look into and scientifically test now, which is called, we call shark eyes. And basically it's learning from nature. Biomimicry in nature and eye spots has been around for a millennium. And I guess, nothing in nature is non-essential. It adapts and evolves out of necessity. So something as simple, and there's many species that already exist that use eye spots as a means of defence. And, out of my background in abalone diving and specimen shell diving in WA, one thing that we did notice in spearfishing was when we had interactions with sharks that they became more cautious, I guess you'd say, when you'd made eye contact and you make your presence known, and they'd always try to close distance from your blind side. And so I had a couple of scientist friends, and we started looking into biomimicry in nature, and one of the studies that came out was absolutely amazing. Professor Neil Jordan, he works with Taronga Zoo. He actually knew about biomimicry and eye spots as well. And over in Botswana in Africa, some of the farmers were shooting lions because the lions were taking down cattle. And I know this is a bit of a long bow here, but he actually went over to Botswana and he started painting eyes on cows' bums. And over the course of that 4-year study, he had three variables. There was 2,080 animals involved in that study. Third of them, he put crosses as a variable on their bums. A third of them, he put eyes on their bums. And then a third, he left bare-bummed. And basically 15 out of that 835 that were unpainted, that had nothing on their bums, got killed by lions. There was four, killed with crosses on their bum, but not one cow in that whole time, in that 4-year study, that had eyes on its bum was hit by the lion. And so basically the concept is, and what scientists seem to think, is that if you can take the element of surprise away from an apex predator, basically instinctively it has the potential to change their behaviour. and move on to a target that fits that risk assessment of being prey a little bit more. So that's the basis of the theory, I guess, of what we're testing. And we've actually self-funded two scientific trips, the small company that we are, two-week trips in WA to go and test if we can put a number or, you know, actually get a formal number that we can actually tell people that here's this percentage that this works or not. And we know that this is not a bulletproof solution, but we do feel that...
1: Another tool in the toolbox, right?
6: We really feel it is. And like I said, this has been proven up in nature through evolution and adaptation over a millennium. But, you know, there's a big difference between trying to put a number on psychological trickery of a shark and actually, you know, getting that science done. So, yeah, that's where we're at with it at the moment.
1: Okay. Shannon, sorry, just we're getting towards the news. I mean, thank you. I find this fascinating and really interesting, and I'm glad you're explaining it to us this morning because we want to be a bit solutions-based. You did witness a traumatic attack in 2014. I suspect that never leaves you.
6: No, well, that was the motivation why all this started. So when I was abdiving, I had to render first aid to Greg Pickering when he got hit in his attack. And it was quite a visual day, and I couldn't go back in the water for a fair while. So nowadays, you know, the company that we have with Shark Eyes, we're really looking, we have shark safety guidelines and booklets. I just heard you earlier talking about safe spearfishing practices, which is what I've been a part of my whole life, yeah, and professional diving. So we're just really trying to make a difference now in that space and get people home and keep them safer. Even though we know this is not a, you know, a bulletproof solution, we're trying everything we can at the moment to try to help in this space.
1: And you're trying, and I think that's brilliant. Shannon, so lovely to talk to you. As I said, I've had a few people say you need to talk to this man. So thank you for coming on this morning. Shannon Worrell there is testing this Shark Eyes product and also did witness an attack in 2014 and did render assistance, as you heard. I'll go to some more of your calls after nine. You'll also hear from the Chief Justice, our top judge. He's back in the studio to tackle some of the challenging legal issues that come across his desk. Also, I can tell you that the Bureau of Meteorology has just provided an update and cancelled that tsunami watch for Australia after that undersea earthquake off the Philippines. So you can all relax. That tsunami warning has now been cancelled.
2: Keeping you in the loop.
7: Burnout is when you're feeling almost completely like you have no purpose. You just don't quite know why you're rocking up to work every day. And the inverse of that is that we're seeing engagement at work drop. You employees just aren't heard.
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8: Good morning, this is ABC News. I'm Garrett Mundy. WA's opposition leader, Basil Zemplis, says he has an open mind when it comes to working with One Nation. At the head of the WA Liberal Party, Mr. Zemplis has faced questions over what his party might do to counter the rise of the minor party. One Nation has now beaten Labor on first preferences in several major polls. Mr. Zemplis says the Liberals would be foolish to ignore the valid grievances of thousands of voters.
9: To ignore One Nation would be to ignore thousands of people who are frustrated. Many of them here in Western Australia, frustrated that they are working so hard but not getting ahead.
8: The WA Police Superintendent for the Great Southern says it's important to support the family and first responders who assisted the victim of a fatal shark attack off the south coast. Albany man Daniel Turpin died after he was attacked by a shark while spearfishing with family on Saturday morning. John Munday says it would have been an incredibly challenging day for first responders, especially paramedics and St John volunteers.
10: I think it's just a really tough job to be doing. Any of the first responders, emergency services, first responders, a really tough job. And we really need to look out for them, but it must have been terribly confronting for them down at the marina as well.
8: Professor Richard Scollier's legacy is expected to shape cancer treatment for years to come following his death, aged 59. The former Australian of the Year transformed melanoma care before applying the same immunotherapy principles to his own aggressive brain cancer, helping to spark new research into treatments. The president of the Australian Medical Association, Dr. Danielle McMullen, says Professor Scollier's impact extended beyond medicine.
11: And I think most importantly, he and his family let us all into their lives and really gave a picture of what it's like to live with one of these illnesses and really shared his journey of leadership but also of illness. So of course, our thoughts at the AMA are with him and his family, but his legacy, as I said, will long live on.
8: Thousands of Albanians have protested against a development planned by a company linked to the son-in-law of US President Donald Trump. Jared Kushner's resort is on an island off Albania and an undeveloped stretch of coastline near a protected landscape, which is home to flamingos, seals and sea turtle nesting sites. The demonstrators gathered in front of Albanian Prime Minister Edi Rami's office, waving Albanian flags while demanding transparency about the $2.2 billion project. This protester says she's against foreigners buying Albanian land.
12: Of course, I'm totally against it. Why would I want somebody, a foreigner, to come and buy my island? The land, we've been here 2,500 years.
8: China's president says he wants to upgrade ties with North Korea and says the two countries could work together to safeguard a fair and just global order. Xi Jinping is expected to arrive in North Korea today for his first visit in 7 years to hold talks with the North Korean leader Kim Jong-un over 2 days. Kim Jong-un has been trying to improve ties with China, the North's biggest trading partner and provider of aid. Thousands will attend the Melbourne Cricket Grounds today for the first big freeze to fight MND since the death of the event's founder Neil Danaher 2 weeks ago. As Stephanie Ferrier reports, today's event is expected to take on new significance.
13: He was only given 27 months to live when he was first diagnosed with MND, but he managed to continue fighting on for 13 years, setting up the Fight MND, which is now the world's largest fundraiser with more than $140 million raised for research and also support for people with motor neurone disease. And that was, of course, through these beanies and the big slide event here at the MCG. We'll also have some of the AFL staff like Dale Thomas, Nathan Jones, Max Corridge. Even the Governor-General was going to be taking the plunge today. And then, of course, there's the big clash between Collingwood and Neil Danaher's beloved Demons.
8: Australian pole vaulter Curtis Marshall has pulled off a major upset, defeating world record holder Armand Mondo Duplantis at the Stockholm Diamond League Athletics Meet. Marshall handed Sweden's two-time Olympic champion his first loss in more than 1,000 days by clearing 5.9 metres to clinch victory. Duplantis could only manage a successful clearance of 5.8 metres to place second, well short of his world record mark of 6.31 metres. Showers today extending across the southwest land division through to the southwest Gascoyne and western Pilbara during the day. The chance of a shower developing over the northern goldfields and southwest south interior, becoming windy across southern and central parts of the state. For Perth, a cloudy day, a high chance of showers and a possible thunderstorm this afternoon with severe and damaging winds, reaching for a top of 21 degrees for the city. Right now in Perth, it is 18.5 degrees. 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
14: Thousands are still waiting on remedy orders from the building commissioner to have their pipes replaced. Ones that have been bursting and causing all sorts of water damage, usually without warning, and ruining forever homes.
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1: Nice to be with you this morning at 9:05. Now, unless you sit in his courtroom, you don't often hear from the Chief Justice. He is, of course, the state's top judge, and he very kindly comes into the studio every couple of months and tackles some of the challenging legal issues that come across his desk. And today we're going to look at repeat dangerous serious offenders and why they get released. You don't all like it when it happens. There was a recent case that's put this back in the spotlight. He'll also hopefully answer my question about an ongoing dispute with police over court security. Now, it sounds like a simple solution, putting lighting on trains to make level crossings safer. Now, the idea has been around for years. Why is it taking so long? Well, that's one question, but in a moment, you will hear from the state opposition who are going to try and make this mandatory and bring in their own piece of legislation this week. Now, speaking of trains are delayed on the Airport, Armidale, Ellenbrook, Fremantle, Midland and Thornley Coburn lines. Delays because of a technical issue with the points system. They are running, but they're not running to the regular timetable. Also,
2: 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Traffic
1: signals are blacked out on Patterson Road and Charles Street intersection. That's in East Rockingham, so slow down and give way to your right. And there's also been a crash on Roe Highway northbound before Morrison Road in Midvale. There are some lane closures in place and police are there, so just drive with caution. I will talk a little bit more about Basil Zempelis and his acknowledgement of One Nation in a speech earlier this morning, and also we'll be celebrating some of the winners. Well, some of the people that have been have received a King's Birthday honour for their services to the community. And I will take more of your calls, of course, on whether there needs to be a shark gull or some other mitigation to make things a little safer for people who...

0: either dive or scuba dive, go spear fishing after that latest fatal shark attack in Albany.
1: It's a super Saturday in the West. The Dockers rock and roll their way into Bunbury to take on the Roos. Catch it all from 12 on ABC Local Radio, Sport Digital and ABC Listen.
0: Well, from time to time, the Chief Justice, Peter Quinlan, comes into the studio talking about some of the legal issues that get us thinking and often things that are making headlines. And I think it just gives you a better understanding of the work of judges. And it is lovely to have you back in the studio. Chief Justice, good morning.
2: Good morning, Nadia.
0: Can we start with high-risk repeat offenders? Now, because recently, this is back on the radar, I guess, because of the notorious pedophile Bradley Pendragon. He's been released from Hakea Prison. Now, he's a repeat offender. He had breached his prison release conditions 11 times. He has again been freed into the community, and people are trying to understand why. Can you talk? I don't know if you can talk about that case specifically, but can you help us understand why?
2: Look, I can't talk about the case specifically, but what I can tell your listeners is, of course, that all decisions of the Supreme Court about such persons are published. Any of your listeners can go and read the lengthy decisions of the court that deal with those things. One of the things that's perhaps worth making clear about that kind of legislation is this. There's a big difference between two things that the courts do. One of the things we do is sentence offenders to sentences. And when we do that, we have to take into account things like community protection, but we also take into account things like retribution, punishment, whether they deserve to be in prison, things like that. And that happens on a daily basis in all courts. Other than homicides and one form of drug trafficking in WA, there is no offence that carries a life sentence, which means that every person who is sentenced, other than for those very small offences where you can potentially get a life sentence, their sentence will end.
0: And so, but life is life in life, those small cases.
2: In the small cases,
0: they will die in prison.
2: At the moment, I think I'm right to say that every person, bar one, who has been convicted of murder in Western Australia is serving a life sentence. There's very exceptional circumstances where you can order less. Every person who's been convicted of murder is serving a life sentence. They have what's called a minimum period set, but that is just the period after which the government can decide to release them. But if the government doesn't decide to release them, life means life.
0: A case in point would be Catherine Burney.
2: That's right. So that's the case with some offenders. Other offenders, they will reach the end of their sentence. And once upon a time, when I went to law school and for hundreds of years before that, people were only ever in prison for things that they'd done. In the beginning of the 2000s, laws started to get introduced which authorised courts to make orders in relation to people, not for offences they've committed, but for the possibility that they might commit a serious offence in future. And they are, for good reason, and for constitutional reasons, quite strict laws where courts have to find, I think the wording of the legislation is, on cogent evidence to a high degree of probability that the person is an unacceptable risk of committing a serious offence, which is defined. And after that conclusion has been reached, the courts can either keep them in custody or, if they can be managed in the community, put them on a supervision order. So that's what that law is. And it's not about, the courts are not able under that law to take into account the fact that it might be thought that they deserve to be punished or matters of that kind. And it's about whether or not the evidence produced at that hearing, and the law requires there to be psychiatric reports, psychological reports, is such that that conclusion can be reached. And we've got hundreds of people on those orders.

0: Some of them are in custody. Some of them are on supervision orders. But the really important thing to understand is that the people on supervision orders are on supervision orders for a specific purpose, to guard against the risk that they will commit what's defined in the Act as a serious offence, which are effectively sexual offences and armed robberies, murder, matters of that kind.
1: So you're constrained by the law when it comes to...
0: Well, we apply the law.
1: Yeah. But you can't... Okay, so in the case where people are saying, how can a repeat offender who is a paedophile be released? The law doesn't allow you to keep somebody that like that in jail indefinitely.
0: Well, it doesn't allow us to do it because we think it might be a good idea. Mm. It allows us to do it if we conclude on cogent evidence to a high degree of probability that that's the only way that they can be prevented from committing a serious offence.
1: And is it hard to prove that?
0: It's not easy because you're making predictions about the future, but there are certainly some people who have been on those orders for well over 10 years. There are some people who have been in the community under the supervision orders for in excess of 10 years without having committed a serious offence.
1: And is it a big deal to be keeping somebody in prison for the rest of their life?
0: Well...
1: Like, is that a fraught decision?
0: It's always a difficult decision, but you'll appreciate that under our constitutional structure... It would be it's generally unconstitutional for a person to be in prison unless they are they have been sentenced for an offence. So these laws that have been designed over the last 25 years have to operate within very strict constitutional limits, because it isn't simply the case, and the high courts made it clear, that you can't pass a law that just says lock somebody up indefinitely once they've finished their sentence. I'll say this about them, Nadia, and I stand to be corrected about this, but I don't think that there has been a case, there might have been one, but I can't think of one where a person who has been on one of these supervision orders has committed another serious offence. And I've had cases in the last 6 months where I've had people who were very serious offenders before they finished their sentence, who have then spent 10 years, finished the supervision order without committing a serious offence. So to that extent, I think we can say that it works to fulfil that purpose. That doesn't mean that people don't breach the supervision orders from time to time, but the law isn't that we keep them in because they breach the supervision order. The law is we keep them in if that is the only way to prevent one of those serious offences in future.
1: Okay, getting a little bit of a lesson on the law here from the Chief Justice, Peter Quinlan, my guest this morning at 9:15. Let's have a look at another issue that's been bubbling away that has been getting quite a bit of coverage on this show. And you made the decision to close some regional courts for 3 months after police could no longer guarantee officers would be available to provide court security and custodial services. Now, that came into effect last week. What's the impact been?
0: I've been informed that there are enough police resources to operate those home courts in the meantime, that is until the 28th of August, when we expect full service to resume. I have to say that I have heard, and on Friday night I got sent a message from somebody to the effect that there are, as you would expect, problems for people who, for example, are taken by the police a long distance to a court, they're fined, then they're released in the location and they can't get back to where they came from.
1: Because the police won't take them back.
0: The example I was given is somebody's arrested or in custody in Fitzroy Crossing, they're taken to Broome. They're dealt with in Broome. They're given a fine. They're released. They're in Broome. Whereas,
1: because police are not available to take him back.
0: Whereas under the old regime, or under the usual, I shouldn't say the old regime, the usual regime to which we want to get back, the magistrate would be going to Fitzroy Crossing once every couple of weeks, and that person would be dealt with in Fitzroy Crossing in the courtroom that is attached or is nearby to the police station, and the person would be dealt with. So it's inevitable whenever anything like this happens, when there are constraints on the way which we can operate, is that there are going to be side effects. Now, I was told on Friday that the Department of Justice are conscious of that transport problem, and they're wanting to and endeavouring to put in place matters. But it does give you some idea of the fact that there are no magic solutions to these sorts of things, because whatever we do is going to have a follow-on effect to people from the way that we're constrained to operate.
1: Do you expect there'll be delays now, and there will be, obviously, you know, that's going to have a bit of a domino effect, isn't it?
0: I think the delays will probably be more in terms of the trial outcomes of cases, because if there were to be trials of matters in Wyndham or Fitzroy Crossing or Halls Creek or Balgo, then they will have been vacated. So there will have to be delays to those, because they would have gone back to the home courts. I think the general run of work in terms of arrests and remand courts will continue, but it then has those knock-on effects.
1: But what's the way forward? Because what if police in 3 months don't say, oh, well, no, we've given you auxiliary officers, we've been paying for security staff, our priority is, you know, emergencies in our local community. So what if after 3 months they say, we're still not going to provide you with those services? What do you do?
0: Well,
1: and who's responsible
0: for
1: it?
0: We make a decision then. As I said to you when we spoke about it last time, Nadia, you know, these are issues that have traditionally been operated by agreements between the Department of Justice and the police. As the department were explaining to me last week that the police got, I think, 67 FTEs in 2020 to provide these services. Police officers were phased out about a year ago, and so now there's just the police auxiliary officers. We're told that there'll be enough and to resume court sittings in August, but I think the department, the government, will be looking towards a more permanent solution to those kinds of issues, because really there needs to be
1: absolutely
0: a permanent solution. I can't determine what the permanent solution is, but I know that and I speak regularly, of course, with the department, the Attorney General, the Police Minister. They're all conscious of the fact that these are, in the regions, essential services. They're essential to keep a community functioning properly.
1: Yep. All right. Well, we're following this closely, and hopefully, I know the police commissioner's due back soon. Hopefully, he'll be back in the studio on Wednesday, and I'll ask him about it, because I haven't had a chance to, because he's been away. As always, we love you coming in, and we just do get a little bit of a legal lesson with you, which is fantastic. We should also mention a couple of your colleagues have been honoured today in the King's Birthday Honours. Deputy Chief Magistrate Elizabeth Woods is a member of the Order of Australia. Evelyn Vicker, a former WA coroner.
0: Yes, a couple more. The Honourable Renee Lemire KC, a former judge of the Supreme Court, and one of our barristers, Elspeth Hensler, who was previously the president of the Women Lawyers Association, was also recognised in the honours list.
1: Yeah, and we'll recognise a few more throughout the show. Congratulations to them. Thank you, as always, for coming in, and I believe you want to see it at my quiz night table.
0: I do.
1: Is that right?
0: Nadia's know-it-alls, is it?
1: Yes, that's right. Yes.
0: As long as you've got somebody who can answer all the sport questions,
1: you'll handle everything else.
0: I'm in.
1: You are in, and who would say no to the Chief Justice? Peter Quinlan, lovely to see you again, and you'll be back in a couple of months.
0: Thank you, Nadia.
1: It's so fantastic that we get access to people like the Chief Justice. As I said, unless he's sitting in his court, you don't often hear from him, so it's lovely that he's able to tackle some of those legal issues that often come up from time to time. 22 minutes past 9. Call
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1: It is 22 minutes past nine on 102.5 ABC Perth and right across WA. Look, I will make some time for more of your calls regarding shark mitigation, but the government, as you heard, saying that she doesn't plan to bring back smart drum lines or a shark cull or anything like that. So I'm happy to go to more of your calls a little later. As I said, we will be celebrating some of the other people who've been honoured in the King's Birthday Honours, a netball icon. You can hear from her shortly. Also, former Treasurer Ben Wyatt and Rove McManus. I've had a great chat to him and we've spent a lot of time reminiscing about the golden years of late night talk shows, which is where he really hit his straps. So really nice chat. That's coming up before 11 o'clock. Right now, though, I want to return to an issue that you'd be aware of, and that's putting lighting on trains to make level crossings safer. Now, Mount Magnet woman Lara Jensen has been fighting to make this happen after her brother, Christian, and two friends were killed by a train on a dark level crossing almost 26 years ago. Now, this was recommended by a coronial inquiry back in 1968. Draft standards by the Australian Rail Industry Standards Organisation have also recommended that trains should have front-facing beacon lighting and side lighting, but still no action. So the opposition is going to introduce a bill this week to make this type of train lighting mandatory. Now, Shane Love is the Nationals leader, and we spoke about this earlier this morning.
3: In Western Australia, there are many, many level crossings which aren't equipped with flashing lights and boom gates. And so we'll be acting to bring forward an election commitment that we would mandate train lighting on all trains operating in Western Australia, especially in the regional areas.
1: What sort of lighting? Where would it be on the trains?
3: Well, we're talking about side lighting. So if you're coming to the crossing and there's a train already through the crossing, you can see that the train is there because it's not always that easy to see the wagons of a train when they're already going through. And also a mandatory beacon on the front of the train, which was very clear that's a train coming through, that's leading you to know that well before the level crossing.
1: And you'd want these on all trains. Would there be penalties if there was non-compliance?
3: Penalties would be involved, and that would be a penalty for the operator of the train, which would be the company operating the train, as well as the driver if they're not actually utilising the trains.
1: And do you know what that penalty would be? What are you proposing?
3: $50,000 for an individual and $250,000 for a corporation.
1: Is there hard evidence to support that this measure would save lives?
3: Well, look, there's been numerous inquiries and going back to a tragedy which occurred back in 2000 when three young people lost their lives at Jenicobine at the Erimini crossing, and a coronial inquest into that tragedy recommended lighting. There's been numerous trials which have been undertaken since then. We're talking 20 years of trials. What we're saying is enough is enough. After a quarter of a century, in fact, of trials, it's time to just move on this and to ensure that this lighting is provided on trains.
1: And interestingly, the Australian Rail Industry Standards Organisation released some new draft standards earlier this year, and that did talk about requiring trains to have front-facing beacon lighting and side lighting. Now, they did have that open to public comment, no decision, but it sounded like if they were going to go down this path, they'd rather it be a voluntary rather than a mandatory thing. Is that enough?
3: No. No, it's not voluntary to put flashing lights on a prime mover and trailers when you're moving down the road with an oversized load, for instance. There's many, many vehicles which have flashing lights and mandatory lighting requirements. I'm not at all happy with satisfied with the idea that there'd be a voluntary code in this regard. I'm suggesting that Western Australia should make the move, make this mandatory, and the rest of the states follow.
1: And because you'd need it to be a national approach, wouldn't you? Because, of course, trains run interstate. So having one law in WA, you'd kind of need the same one in every other state. So there is an argument saying, look, this needs to be a national approach rather than a state-by-state one. Is that fair?
3: No, because Western Australia is its own entity. We can make the laws. The bill will make that very clear that this is West Australians. In Western Australia, it will be a requirement to have the mandatory lighting on the train. If you're running a train into Western Australia, you will need to ensure that it's installed with the mandatory lighting is installed and operating.
1: Shane Love, the Nationals leader, is my guest this morning. And Shane, is it practical and cost-effective to retrofit every train with lighting?
3: Well, the bill that I'm proposing gives a period of 2 years for people to get their act together and get the trains lit, so it won't come in and be required on day one. And there are already, as you know, organisations which have been trialling the lights and seeing if they can actually make the requirements. I don't think putting a light on a train is all that complex.
1: So why has this been so hard? I just still don't understand why there is resistance to this.
3: Well, because it's been passed over to an industry which doesn't really see the need to change, despite the fact that there have been thousands of near misses, hundreds of collisions and dozens of deaths from trains since all of this was first raised following the tragedy in 2000.
1: That was Shane Love. I spoke to him a little earlier this morning, the Nationals leader. So they will be introducing a bill this week to try and make this lighting mandatory. Now, we've been talking about this for years, and so has Lara Jensen. She's been a tireless campaigner on this, and I know a lot of you will be very familiar with her story and the work that she's been doing in this space. Her brother Christian died in that crash that Shane talked about back in 2000. Now, she's been with Shane Love this morning at an event where the Liberal leader Basil Zemplis has been talking. I'll bring you a little bit of some of the issues Basil's been talking about this morning, but he did mention this as well. I did have a quick chat to Lara this morning and why this is a matter of urgency.
4: Well, I don't want this to become a political football. It's a public safety issue that has been flagged by coroners and parliamentary inquiries dating back to 1968 here in WA, Nadia, and surely that's enough. You know, we've had recent research in 2023 from the Monash Institute of Railway Technology, again reinforcing the need for beacon lighting on trains and safety and visibility lighting.
1: Why do you think there is so much resistance to this in the rail industry?
4: Essentially, they've never had to do this. They don't have to make this change, and they're holding out. And unfortunately, the Australian Rail Industry Standards Organisation is owned and controlled by rail operators, so they do have the power to put the commercial interests of the rail industry before for public safety. But, you know, they've run out of excuses. Their defence is extremely flimsy, and this is why we're fighting so hard for legislation.
1: You've been fighting since 2000 for these changes. Have you ever felt like giving up?
4: Oh, I've lost count how many times, to be honest. You know, it's so frustrating, and there's an emotional toll to this. I mean, you know, I live on a cattle station. I educate four children on School of the Air. My youngest is only three, you know. We're trying to run a business as well as keep this going. And, you know, I have felt like giving up many times, but I'm not going to. We will be on the right side of history, Nadia, and we need to do this to honour the lives lost and also to stop, you know, further tragedies like this from ever happening again to other families. And, you know, I might be a rural family from a vote-scarce region, but surely we're entitled to safety and visibility lighting on land's largest vehicles, Nadia, in 2026. Surely that is not too much to ask of our government.
1: Tom's law honours Tom Saffiotti, who died in a car crash, and that law means there are now tougher restrictions on P-platers. We have Kelly's law that bans dangerous drivers from driving before they've been to court. That's in honour of Kelly Tahart, a pedestrian who was killed by a drunk driver. Is it time for Christian's law?
4: Yes, absolutely it is, and not taking anything away from those families. I know how hard it is to advocate, but our loved ones deserve to be honoured too. You know, we couldn't afford to lose those three precious, beautiful country people just starting out, and it's high time that the legislation for Tom's law and Kelly's law was introduced in a very timely manner, Nadia. And here we are still 26 years following their deaths, Christian, Jess and Hillary, and we're still fighting for them. We can't even grieve them properly, to be honest, until that's done.
1: That was Lara Jensen speaking to me a little earlier this morning, and she'll continue to fight. I'll tell you what, as you heard there, sometimes she feels like giving up, but she keeps on going and she will make this happen. She's not backing down. So we'll see how the government responds when this bill is introduced into Parliament. A lot of you scratching your heads on the text line saying, well, I don't understand why this is even an issue. Why on earth would they not do it? I was looking at some previous stories and interviews that have been done on this, and I noticed in one ABC story, Independent transport researcher Brett Hughes said fitting the 2,100 locomotives operating in Australia would be cheaper than installing flashing lights and boom gates on the nation's 19,000 passive crossings. That'd cost around $19 billion and probably take 100 years. I don't understand it. I have tried. I've spoken to people in the industry about it. I still don't get it. If you want to have a chat about this, you can give me a call, 1300 221 0025. Garrett Mundy, hello to you.
5: Why wouldn't they have lights, Nadia?
1: I don't get it. Yeah. There is a really good video. It's an ABC story from last year, and it does show in the middle of the night a train going past, tiny little light that you can barely notice, and then pitch black as it comes past you.
5: You know what you do? You go to your local hardware chain store where they sell magnetic lights that you should put on your door lintels and stuff like that. You just buy a couple of hundred thousand of those at a bulk price and just ping them to the side of your freight carts on the train.
1: And there's been a lot of near misses. And if anyone's been in one, I agree, then Nitya can tell me about it. All right, what you got for me today, my friend?
5: In the news this morning, Nadia, Australia's peak body for spearfishing is calling for stronger safety education following a series of fatal shark attacks involving divers. Three spearfishers have been killed in shark attacks in the past 3 weeks, including 35-year-old Daniel Turpin, who died while diving off WA's south coast with family members on Saturday. Graham Henderson from the Australian Underwater Federation says recreational spearfishers are often uneducated about the risks. The Governor-General, Sam Mostyn, is among a group of famous Australians who'll pay tribute to the late Neil Danaher today by taking part in the Big Freeze slide at the MCG. The fundraiser supports people with motor neuron disease and invests in research to try to slow the disease and find treatments. Governor-General Mostyn says she'll slide into the ice bath to honour Danaher, who died last month, 13 years after he was diagnosed with MND. And the left-leaning candidate in Peru's presidential election, Roberto Sanchez, is urging citizens to participate in democracy. Voters are choosing between Mr. Sanchez and conservative rival Keiko Fujimori, the daughter of former hardline President Alberto Fujimori, who was jailed for human rights abuses. More than 27 million people are registered to vote, and polls have the two candidates sitting neck to neck. There'll be more news at 10 o'clock.
1: I've got to say, good on the Governor-General, and I can't wait to see what she's dressed up as, because everyone dresses up when they do the big freeze slide, which I'll be looking forward to watching that, and they'll pay wonderful tribute to Neil Danaher. Now, before we get to Newsbeat, I just want to, because we've been touching on this on the news, but opposition leader Basil Zemplis has opened his first major address with a strong message about the rise of One Nation, which he mentioned at 9 o'clock. Take a listen.
6: I want to be clear, it is not a speech about One Nation, but it wouldn't be right and wouldn't be possible to speak today and not acknowledge the rise of One Nation. It's important that people in my position understand and realise and acknowledge that to ignore them would be to ignore the will of the people. And from my vantage point, that's what I see the rise of One Nation as. They are a rising political movement. And because of that, One Nation deserve respect. And if their support holds, inevitably it will be people in my position's job to find a way to work with or alongside One Nation. That will be important. And it's something that at this stage, almost 3 years away from our next state election, I have an open mind about. And that is important. Confronting all challenges, all opportunities with an open mind.
1: You're talking about preference deals with One Nation? I don't know. I'll tell you what, I want to talk more about this and the rise of One Nation with Ben Wyatt, who'll be in after 10 o'clock because he got a King's Birthday honour today. Now, Garrett Mundy, we have not done news beats yet, but I did ask, we asked this morning, Pauline Hanson's coming to town. Yes. This week, and we asked her to come on the show and have a chat, and she's declined.
5: That's unfortunate.
1: Oh, had quite a lot of questions. I would have liked to have had her on the show, absolutely. Look at News Poll today. Outpolling for the first time in News Poll, outpolling on a primary vote Labor. So There's two major parties. They've got a bit to worry about.
5: And you would have listeners who would want to hear Pauline Hanson.
1: Absolutely.
5: And thoughts, and perhaps would support her and be interested in hearing what she has to say.
1: Absolutely. Anyway, we'll keep trying.
5: Newsbeat's Nadia. Look, this has been in the news this morning. I think Gibbo covered it on Breakfast as well. The sight of a rare gull in Geraldton.
1: Yes. The
5: black-headed gull. Have you seen the picture?
1: Yes.
5: It kind of looks like it's just a normal seagull wearing a hoodie. Wearing a balaclava or something like that, yeah. It's kind of a handsome bird. but I've had blackheads and no one ever says that about me. So this bird usually migrates between Europe and Asia. It's thought to have blown off course and that's why it's rocked up at Geraldton. Who knows how long it'll be there. But there's hundreds or dozens of people have gone there to try and get a photo
1: of it. Get a photo of it, all the bird watchers.
5: Yeah, what a thing to do. What a time to be alive. It's its first sighting in WA since it was seen in Broome in 1991. Nadia, it's probably a different bird. It's probably not the same bird from 1991. Not that I'm not a noted birdiologist.
1: But even so, a rare bird.
5: Rare bird. Bird songs, Nadia.
1: Oh, songs about birds?
5: Songs about birds.
1: Songs that mention birds.
5: Simple. Songs that mention birds. Songs that, yeah, birds.
1: I like it. Bird songs, nice and simple. 0437 221025. You have, my friends, until 10 o'clock.
7: 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Weather.
1: Let's go to the Bureau of Meteorology. Of course, the markets are closed. Well, we'll get to them in a moment. I think we're still trying to find, of course, being a public holiday in the eastern states, the markets are closed. We'll get to the Bureau and get the latest on the weather front for you in just a moment. First,
7: 102.5 ABC Perth. Traffic.
1: Just be aware, there's been a crash on the Kwinana Freeway northbound at Manning Road in Salter Point. The right lane is partially blocked and traffic is slow. On Charles Street, southbound at Mitchell Freeway, there has been a breakdown in West Perth. The centre lane is closed and traffic is slow. Trains are still delayed due to that technical issue, and that's trains on the Airport, Armidale, Ellenbrook, Fremantle, Midland and Thornley Coburn lines. They're running, but they're running late, so sorry about that. All right, let's get the weather. I finally found Luke Huntington, who's the duty forecaster today. G'day, Luke. The rain has arrived.
8: Yeah, hey, Nadia. So, yeah, another cold front moving through the southwest today. So it's actually gone through the very far southwestern corner. It's slowly working its way to the north and east, probably around Perth through early to mid-afternoon and all the way down to the Albany region. So there is a period of moderate heavy falls just on the front as it works its way through. So probably a couple of hours of those heavier falls as it moves through. But there are showers ahead of it right throughout the southwest land division today, and then also behind the front itself. And we're also seeing some showers just in the western Pilbara through parts of the Gascoyne region and maybe through the northern goldfields, but not much rain through there. In terms of the rainfall through the southwest land division, probably looking at widespread 15 to 30 millimetres through the western parts. Not too much getting through the eastern agricultural areas, maybe up to 1 to 5 millimetres, but a little bit there. And then heading into Perth, we are seeing those showers today, most likely during the afternoon with a possible afternoon storm. And the storm brings it with possible damaging winds as well, top of 21. Cooler tomorrow, 10 to 17, but the showers should ease in the morning. And then back to 7 to 18 degrees on Wednesday and a shower too.
1: All right. It's hanging around, but I don't mind it. Luke Huntington, the duty forecaster, thank you so much. Well, Mitch Turner is popping in. We're going to talk sport in just a moment. And then you're going to hear from a netball icon who's been honoured in the King's Birthday's honours. First, this song to get you moving on this wet Monday. There's Irene Cara.

0: Irene Cara and Fame on 102.5 ABC Perth and right across WA. We're going to talk sport next. Dockers supporters, 19 goals in a row.
1: G'day, it's Ollie Peterson. 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
0: Mitch. Turner is back. Hello, Mitch. How are you?
3: Wave the golf ball. That's our cue.
0: Yes. How are you, my friend?
4: I'm good. How are you?
0: Big weekend of sport. What are you wearing?
4: It was. Let's see the hat. No, just a little country club.
0: Rick's Country Club. That sounds fancy.
4: No. I can guarantee you right now, I'm not a member of a country club, Nadia. Don't think I have the change in the back pocket to join one, but well done to everyone who is. I'm a member of the ABC Sport family and the ABC Mornings family.
0: So lucky to have you. Now, shall we look at it was a good round of footy, I've got to say.
4: It was. A few interesting results. Obviously, the Eagles, they couldn't quite get it done on Saturday. We always had the Saturday double, like two games on the same day in WA, and almost two wins. It was really close. Didn't go the way for the Eagles. They fell in a really tight game and a really, really good finish. But for the Dockers, it was a completely different story.
5: Bolton, Treaty, hooks the kick across his body. Well gathered by Swickowski. Turns around his man easily. Off to Jackson. Action Jackson from 50. A goal! And they're all action Fremantle. And he can call it Bunbury for Fremantle. Their biggest ever winning margin, 124 points to the good. A statement victory for the men in purple.
6: Throws it on the boot immediately. Georgiades out after it. He's up against Jinby. The bounce was perfect for Georgiades. Gathers and goals. That's real bad news for Reuben Jinby as well. It's a wry look on his face and a shake of the head as he tries to make his way off the ground. Tom Cole wants his way out to his right. That is an enormous kick. That's a thumping goal! Tom Cole, he scores goals!
7: They're in a bit of an energy crisis, Port Adelaide, but once again they have the power to win. And the only noise being made is from the power fans at one end of the ground who are waving the flags. Port Adelaide defeat West Coast by 6 points.
0: Oh, that was a shame for the Eagles, I've got to say. That trip at the end, they had
4: a lot of chances, as you mentioned. Yeah, just a little slip from Harvey Johnston, really. It's just the last little kind of sealer. They didn't keep the goal, but it just wasted a bit of time off the clock. But look, they played pretty well. It was a pretty ugly game for the first half. It got much better as the game went on, that one. We'll talk about it now because we'll get it out of the way, the Eagles, because I want to have a good chat about the Dockers. They fell short, though, by a kick in the end. The Eagles, last quarter, absolutely dominated. So many inside 50s, just so many compared to Port Adelaide, who barely went forward. But unfortunately, they couldn't put it on the scoreboard and fell short. Tom Cole played a role that's new to him in recent times. So obviously a premiership defender, spending more time as a kind of a pressure forward, getting up and down the ground. He kicked two goals and he missed one late that he would like to have back. But they put themselves in with a great chance. Willem Dersma was a really scratchy for the first two quarters of football.

0: ball was some of his disposal, but still had his moments where he looked absolute class. The big one, though, Nadia, is Ruben Ginby, who tore his quad running back towards goal, trying to. It was a great scene before the torn quad, because it was Ruben Ginby trying to chase down Mitch Georgiades to the goal square. It was awesome to watch these two go at it. And as Mitch Georgiades gathered the ball and kicked it through the goals, Ruben Jimmy's quad tore him. And it looks like he could be out for 3 to 4 months, depending on how bad the scans are. He's his kicking leg as well, which for a quad injury, very hard to get the kicking back initially because the pain's quite bad. So we'll see if he has to have surgery. We'll wait and find out this morning or sometime today with that. But we'll see how it goes. The Dockers, different story for them. 12 wins in a row, a Dockers dozen, Nadia.
1: Oh, there you go.
0: 12 in a row. They kicked 19 goals unanswered to finish the game off. Biggest winning margin in club history, 124 points over a terrible North Melbourne, who showed a little bit earlier and then just, I mean, to say they folded and just rolled over and just gave up was...
1: It felt like that. There was that moment where there was like 4 or 5 goals in a row every 30 seconds. It was like, come on, North, try at least.
0: The Luke Ryan one where he just kind of strolls out of defensive 50 and he's having to look around, having to bounce, and he's going, oh, should I kick it? No, I don't have to. No one's coming. Oh, should I kick it? No, I don't have to. Eventually got it to Judd McVie. They go inside 50 and score. It was terrible. Voss and Tracy, 4 goals each. Patrick Voss was at his absolute... menacing best. He was staring players down.
1: Staring Griffin Logue down.
0: Having his jumper ripped. He was just being Patrick Voss. So he was terrific, and great to see Voss Tracy and Amos just continuing to work well. Luke Jackson, awesome in the first half. Tore the game open in the second term, which was where the difference was made by this week. So a nice rest for the Dockers while the Eagles will take on North Melbourne in a North Melbourne home game at Perth Stadium. So just whatever membership you have for the Eagles, just check with the club. Obviously, there's different levels and tiers of membership.
1: Yeah, my friend's got a ticket for it.
0: Yeah, so just check.
1: As in it's appeared as a part of her membership.
0: If I was an Eagles member, I'd just check to see, just to double check before you get to the ground what level of access you have with your membership, just to make sure, because it is technically a North Melbourne home game.
1: Mitch Turner at 10 to 10 Talking Sport. Linda says Eagles need some tall players. Thank you. And a couple of Port supporters like Greg saying, oh, I was at the game and I can't believe how critical the West Coast fans are of their team, absolutely paying them out. I think there were some great games and they've been really close games, which is fantastic, but a big day at the G today too, because it's the big freeze.
0: Yeah, it's the biggest event. It's hard to say what the biggest event is on the home and away season calendar. Anzac Day is a wonderful day for all those reasons, not just the footy, but, you know, Anzac Day in general is a great day. Big freeze is probably the one that's up there with Anzac Day now. The first one without Neil Danaher since we lost Neil. So you just know this is going to be a big emotional day. It was great to see the Danaher family there last night in kind of the Big Freeze Eve, King's Birthday Eve clash last night at the MCG between Essendon and Carlton. They won again, by the way, 4 in a row under the new coach.
1: Oh, I know.
0: They going well. But great to see the Danaher family there and making that into an occasion today. So 12 o'clock, just after 12 o'clock, the news here. You'll hear it on local radio in Perth, and about half an hour later, during the build-up, the regions will join as well. So it'll be on your local radio if you chuck on the dial.
1: I'm looking forward to it, and I'm looking forward to watching the Governor-General go down the slide, because she's going to take part in it. Good on her.
0: By the way, before we get to our special guest, quickly, Sydney beat the Saints with 14 seconds.
1: I know. It was
0: Jai Buddy Sarong, Caleb's brother, that kicked the winning goal. If he didn't kick that goal, St Kilda would have won and the Dockers would have been 2 games clear of second spot on top of the table. Instead, though, given the win and the results over the weekend, Nadia, they're 14 points clear of third and they're 16 points clear of fourth. They got a big buffer in the top.
1: Yeah. Hey, I got the trifecta because Perth won, so well done. And West Coast Fever won.
0: I don't know how with Perth.
1: They beat your team.
0: Don't talk about
1: that. They beat your team, Subiaco, yeah?
0: Yeah, and West Coast beat Claremont the Waffle. They're going very well.
1: Oh, West Coast Fever also managed to snatch a win, and it was a heart-stopping game. But that brings me to Sue Gordian, who was a player, a coach, now a commentator, and she now has the letters AO next to her name. Hello, Sue Gordian, and welcome on your King's Birthday honour.
2: Yes, morning, Nads. Yeah, very privileged, very honoured. What a day.
1: Oh, what a day. So you've been recognised for your services to netball. I just wonder, you've had a lot of accolades over the years. How does this one sit with you?
2: Yeah, well, I don't know. I don't know. I'm trying to get my head around it. Do you know what? Probably this morning, the amount of messages that I have received from people far and wide, I think this morning it's hit me. And, you know, like, you don't go through your life like looking for honours and stuff like that. But this one was I think, a surprise, very humbled. And I guess when you read some of the messages and the lovely words that people send to you, you sit in it for a moment, which I've done this morning. So, yeah, very privileged.
1: How do you look at netball now compared to 30, 40 years ago and how the game has evolved and grown and the crowds behind the game now, Sue?
2: Yeah, oh, look, it's a different beast, isn't it? It's and what a privilege I've had to kind of watch its transition. So, I mean, the early days of playing, you know, a crowd didn't exist really, did it? And there was no money in the game. But, you know, to watch athletes walk around now as professionals and to see RAC Arena and the West Coast Fever selling out stadiums, it's what you dream of as an elite athlete, let alone a netballer. So, you know, onwards and upwards. And the good thing, Nards, is as good as West Coast Fever are on the way we present here in WA, it's actually being replicated around the country. So, yeah, terrific for women's sport.
0: So we normally talk Fever Fallout on Monday, and Nadia and I, you know, we give our opinions on it. But you are the expert, so you know more about it. So I've got to ask you, not often do you win a game of netball and go backwards on the ladder, which is an interesting part with the Fever going behind the Mavericks this week, despite the loss. And well done to the Mavericks for beating the Vixens, who looked a little bit shaky at the end. But just the one goal win over the Giants, look, a win is a win, and that's what they need to do. But how did you see the game the weekend, and do you think they can knock off the Vixens this week and jump back into third spot?
2: Well, there were a few expletives in my household yesterday, I have to be honest, watching this game unfold. But I think, in the words of Fran Williams, our goal defence, who pulled the team in at the huddle at the end, and her words were along the lines of, it wasn't pretty. Sometimes you've got to win ugly. And also the fact that, you know, that's what finals netball's going to probably look and feel like. Not pretty. Just get the job done no matter what. We were behind. We fought to get in front. We haven't done that all year. And so I sort of sat back last night after that game and thought that could potentially be one of the team's greatest learnings leading into the next however many weeks that the season unfolds for us. So we've got some work to do. There's no two ways about it. Our form at the moment is a little indifferent, and we need to get back to a little bit more of that free-flowing game that we had at the beginning of the year. But we'll take the win. The Giants, sadly, who haven't won a game this season, really did play good netball yesterday, so I take nothing away from them. And the Mavericks are on fire. Them and the Thunderbirds are the two informed sides, and us and the Vixens, who we play this weekend, probably the ones trying to find form. So I give us as good a chance as any this week, but we have to play our best netball, and you've got to expect that at this time of the year. If you don't play good netball, you don't expect to win.
0: Yeah. Yeah, last time you played the Vixens, they taught the team a lesson, so hopefully they can turn that around this weekend, Sue. But also, congratulations on your honour. It's great to have you on this morning, and a wonderful achievement for you and for everyone involved with you and your family.
1: Yeah, well deserved. So enjoy those extra letters next to your name now.
2: Yeah.
1: I'll have to curtsy next time I see you. I'll have to give you a curtsy next time I see you. Roll out the red carpet, Your Majesty. Good on you, Sue. Good on you.
2: Thanks, guys. Appreciate it.
1: She's an icon of netball, and a lot of netball fans will be really pleased to see that. I must say, I was really excited when I saw her name.
0: And,
1: so good on her.
0: And that's another reason why people still love her today, because not just her involvement in the grassroots and the administration of netball, but you just heard her analysis. She's just
1: brilliant.
0: One of the best there is, probably the best there is at broadcasting netball. By the way,
1: Chris Lewis also got one, West Coast Eagles player, former.
0: Yes.
1: He got one. Yeah, one of the board members of the West Coast Eagles.
0: No, I'm saying you're ganging up on me, like, because Subiaco lost on the weekend, so like you just bring in as many Perth people as possible. Clint Wielden will roll in, so the cash fodder down. I'm just going to be surrounded by demons people after you knocked off my beloved Subiaco.
1: Because you're talking about Ben White, who's a big Perth supporter too.
0: Yeah, I know.
1: Is he still a patron? Are you still
0: I don't
1: a patron?
0: Know. I don't know who the biggest Perth supporter is.
1: Because yeah, no, he's nodding.
0: Everyone has claims. You know, Barra claims it, you claim it, Clint claims it, Ben claims it. Everyone's claiming to be the biggest. Chubby claims it, you know.
1: Just look at him. He's talking through the glass. We can't hear you.
0: He's saying it's him. You can ask him about it later on. By the way, I've got to shout out Curtis Marshall, pole vaulter from Perth. Of course, we love Curtis. He beat Mondo Duplantis overnight in the Stockholm Diamond League event. So for those who may have seen it before, Mondo Duplantis has won 40 straight pole vault events. And
1: goodness,
0: it's broken the world record 15 times. He's the most dominant athlete on the track and in the field. And Curtis Marshall, well done to him for beating him with a clearance of 5.90. And Mondo had a bad night and Curtis took advantage of it. So amazing to see Curtis get a well-earned win. And congratulations to the Australian Rugby Sevens, by the way, who defeated New Zealand to win the World Championship last night. So they've won two of the last three tournaments, which is awesome for them. But let's enjoy Big Freeze today. Can't wait.
1: Oh, looking forward to it. Always love your work, Mitch. Thank you very, very much. You'll have to go and bow now to the latest member of the Order of Australia, Ben White. He's going to be my guest next. So he's waiting. Look, he even looks regal now. Good on you, Mitch. Love your work. Regionals, farewell to you. Thanks for your company. The rest of you, do stay with me because we are going to honour some of the people that have been awarded King's Birthday Honours today. A host of local people for services to medicine, to sport, to community services. We heard from Sue Gordian. I've got to say, a lot of former Labor politicians have fared pretty well this year. It was a long list. I'll tell you who some of them are, but you will hear from one of them. The former Treasurer, Ben Wyatt, who is now a director on some boards. He's got a fair bit to say, and I've got a few questions to ask him, and I'm looking forward to his responses. I think he's expecting a curtsy. Also, if you're a fan of late-night talk shows, which were huge in America but had a loyal following here in Australia, stay with me because you're going to hear from Rove McManus, because he too has been honoured today.
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6: Good morning, this is ABC News, I'm Garrett Mundy. The Prime Minister has repeated calls for de-escalation in the Middle East amid three fresh Iranian missile strikes at Israel. Political reporter Samantha Dick has more.
7: Iran's attacks mark Tehran's first raid on Israel since a fragile ceasefire was announced in early April and followed Israel striking Hezbollah targets in southern Beirut. Anthony Albanese says the federal government has consistently called for an end to the war.
8: We want to see a de-escalation. We continue to call for that.
7: Mr. Albanese says the war is having a devastating impact on the global economy, including in Australia.
6: The family of late medical researcher Dr. Richard Scollier has accepted a federal government offer of a state funeral for the former Australian of the Year. Professor Scollier has died aged 59, 3 years after he was diagnosed with an aggressive brain cancer. He and colleague Georgina Long used their melanoma research findings to treat his tumour, for which they were named Australians of the Year in 2024. New South Wales Premier Chris Minns says Professor Scollier was a kind-hearted man who devoted his professional career to making life better for others.
9: I thought the way he handled the last few months had been really difficult, hard on him, hard on his family, but he never let that, I guess the weight of that diagnosis weigh on him. And I think as a way of living your life, he's been wonderful.
6: A witness has described the scene of an emergency response as a shark attack victim was brought to shore on WA's south coast over the weekend. Daniel Turpin was attacked while spearfishing off the Albany coast on Saturday. Despite the efforts of first responders, he could not be saved. Graham Pearce has told ABC Radio Perth initially it was unclear what had happened.
10: At the time, we didn't really know what was happening. Police were sort of standing on the rock wall looking at Princess Harbour, and we just thought someone had fallen in the harbour. But pretty soon after, the fishing boat came at speed around into the marina, and were met by police and paramedics there.
6: WA's opposition leader Basil Zemplis says he sees One Nation as an opportunity, not a threat. The minor Conservative Party has enjoyed a rapid rise in opinion polling over the past few months. According to some polls, it now leads the Federal Labor Party in first preference votes. Mr. Semplis says he would be willing to preference One Nation above Labor on how to vote cards in some electorates.
4: Preference deals are funny words. I mean, is Labor and the Greens a preference deal? What I would say is this. On a seat-by-seat basis, would we look at all possibilities? Absolutely we would.
6: The state opposition has announced it'll introduce a bill to Parliament this week aiming to strengthen minimum lighting requirements on freight trains. The bill would enforce flashing beacons, side lighting and more reflectors on carriages. Those measures are not currently required under existing national legislation. Rail safety advocate Lara Jensen, whose brother and two friends were killed at a level crossing crash in 2000,

0: says legislative change is the only way forward.
1: I don't want this to become a political football. It's a public safety issue that has been flagged by coroners and parliamentary inquiries dating back to 1968 here in WA, and surely that's enough.
0: The result of Peru's presidential elections is expected to be tight as voters look to elect their ninth head of state in 10 years. Conservative and daughter of a disgraced former president, Keiko Fujimori, and nationalist Roberto Sanchez are the main candidates, although neither has earned a large percentage of support. More than 27 million people are registered to vote, and of those, about 1.2 million are expected to cast ballots from abroad. Voter Percy Zepeda wants an election free of any third-party interference.
2: What I really want is for this election to be fair, for it to be clean, for the person who really deserves to win, but with honesty and without cheating.
0: Denmark's international soccer friendly against Ukraine has been abandoned after veteran midfielder Christian Eriksen collapsed on the pitch. The 34-year-old had to be fitted with a pacemaker after a similar incident in 2021, but was given the green light to continue his career. Eriksen was seen clutching his chest with both hands before being shown laying on the ground. Denmark's team doctor says the former Tottenham and Manchester United player quickly regained consciousness and has since undergone tests in hospital, adding the pacemaker responded as it should have. Perth's weather. Cloudy today, a high chance of showers and a possible thunderstorm this afternoon with severe to damaging winds. Northwesterly winds 25 to 35 kilometres an hour, turning westerly 20 to 30 kilometres an hour in the early afternoon. A forecast top of 21 degrees. Right now in the city it is 20.2 degrees. 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
9: It is 10:05. So lovely to be with you on this Monday morning. We are going to take a look at some of the recipients in the King's Birthday Honours today. A host of locals for their services to the community in medicine, sport, community services. As I mentioned earlier, I've got to say there was a pretty decent list of Labor politicians. They've fared pretty well this year, and you're going to hear from one of the popular ones in just a moment. Also, if you were a fan of late night talk shows, which were huge in America, but did have a law following here, I'd love to hear from you this morning. My favourite, Graham Kennedy's Coast to Coast. Remember that show? Steve Vizard. Remember Steve Vizard? And then, of course, there was Rove Live, 10 years on our screens. And that was probably the last of that style of late night TV shows, talk shows in Australia. He's been honoured today, and I've had a really nice chat with him, which I'll bring you before 11 o'clock, and we did take a little bit of a walk down memory lane. I'll also go to more of your calls regarding sharks as well, 1300 221025.
10: What happened in that late tribunal hearing? What went on during the day in sport? If you need to catch up, we'll wrap it all up on Extra Time, Monday to Wednesday nights from 7 on 102.5 ABC Perth and ABC WA.
9: And it is 10:06. Well, 949 people are being celebrated today for receiving a King's Birthday Honour. People like Michelle Turvey for her work with the Indigenous community. And you'll remember how her son Cassius died after being bashed while walking home from school. Then there's Craig Hollywood. He gives free haircuts to the homeless. Or a man called Professor David Blair for his work in physics and science. A whole host of politicians got a gong, including Ben Wyatt, who is former Treasurer, former Minister for Aboriginal Affairs. He is now an Officer of the Order of Australia for distinguished services to the people and Parliament of WA, the Indigenous community, to corporate governance and to the not-for-profit sector. And Ben Wyatt, AO, is with me now. Congratulations. And should I be bowing?
11: Thank you, Nadia. That would be appreciated. Thank you. Yes.
9: Well, how does something like this sit with you?
11: I was saying to you before, I'm a bit stunned by the response, to be honest. It's always been one that you admire twice a year, people who get the various Orders of Australia, and some incredible people receive them over the, and so to receive one is a genuine honour, and I am chuffed, as well as very aware that I think everyone who you speak to will probably say that, you know, the journey's not individual, that you can't, you work with lots of different teams, different groups of people to get to the things you want to achieve. But I'm really, yeah, I'm honoured and chuffed and a bit stunned, to be honest.
9: And are there mixed feelings as an Aboriginal person, because you're receiving an honour in the name of the King, given, you know, colonisation, the impacts of that time, and a time of brutality as well, you know, and the impact on your people? Does it provide a mixed feeling of
11: sorts?
9: Well,
11: I think it's, well, I mean, there are two dates, right? It's Australia Day and King's Birthday, both of which have a fraught history, particularly with Aboriginal people. But I think these honours now, because they're so Australian, they're decided by Australians about their various citizens, I'm much more relaxed about that, you know. So I'm pretty pragmatic around that. It's not a reflection on settlement or colonisation. It's really just a reflection on the nation and the people that we've got here.
9: You were in Parliament for 16 years, four of those as Treasurer. Did you do everything you wanted to do?
11: The nature of politics, Nadia, is that there's always something else to do, right? So, you know, you can't stay there for ever and ever. So you've got to understand that, okay, well, I've done a lot and satisfied with what you've done, and at some point, you know, you've got to make way for others. And that's where I got to after nearly 16 years. And there's, you know, and you see that since then, the government continues to implement the policy that we took to the 2017 election. We got a lot of it done in the early years, or at least set it up. And I, you know, it's with great joy I watch that continue to be delivered.
9: Aboriginal
11: MetroNet or others.
9: Aboriginal cultural heritage laws. Is that a regret there?
11: That is a regret. It's a disappointment, because that was, you know, probably 6 years of my life, 2 years in opposition, actually a bit longer, and then 4 years in government, really, of consultation and then drafting. I think we missed an opportunity there. And I like to think that those in the end who perhaps in the end opposed it recognise that, because I see now the old legislation, you know, that went through the Parliament before I was born, is just not fit for purpose. And now they're stuck with it, I suspect, for some time.
9: Former Treasurer Ben Wyatt is my guest this morning. He has the letters AO next to him now, given a King's Birthday honour today, along with 948 others. So if you had to pick one achievement from, I don't know, the moment you started working to now, what would it be that you think is your greatest? That's probably a rather tough question.
11: It is. There's a couple, and I won't give you one. I'll give you a classic answer. Where there's a couple, winning in 2017 was incredible, winning from opposition to government is actually a rare thing to do. We had such a great group of us who worked so hard to develop a suite of policies, and get that endorsed by the people of WA is an overwhelming experience, actually. And then once you get into government, you have the opportunities to deliver on those, whether it be, as I said, sort of the infrastructure side of things, or change the way government thinks about things. And for example, the way government dealt with native title, I think it, to his credit under Colin Barnett, started with the Noongar settlement. And I think we, during my time, really embedded the approach that actually litigation is not where you're going to get success, it's agreement making. And I think as a result, Western Australia leads the nation on how you go about resolving native title outcomes, at the same time embedding Aboriginal groups into the economy of the state and actually creating opportunities. And I think the state has gotten very good at that. So that's something I was particularly proud of, which is a bit more under the radar. But as a result, you just don't see the state in court against Aboriginal groups on native title anymore.
9: Ben White, my guest this morning on 102.5 ABC Perth at 11 minutes past 10. You observe politics. You're not involved anymore, but obviously you're a close watcher of it. How would you describe the state of politics right now, particularly at that federal level and the rise of One Nation?
11: Well, it's a lot more volatile, undoubtedly, and you're seeing this around the world. Australia's not the only democracy to have disruptions on the left and on the right, in particular on the right in Australia. And it's, to be honest, it's a time now for the centre parties, and I'm a classic centrist, Nadia. I believe in the centre-right and the centre-left.
9: Well, the Liberals used to say you're the best treasurer they never had.
11: It's very kind of them. It's delivered for Australia really well, and I think that's what we've got to remember. I mean, I'm fortunate now to travel a lot in the roles I've got, and not everything is perfect in Australia, but I'll tell you what, we have delivered for, as say we, the nation and the governments that we've had over my lifetime have delivered incredibly well. One Nation says to me, okay, well, clearly that there's a that the major political parties aren't delivering something, that therefore we've got to listen to that and understand what that is and deliver. But it's also a broader, and I kind of wonder about this a bit, Nadia, whether we've seen certainly, so Hawke and Keating deregulated the economy but provided Australians with things like compulsory superannuation, Medicare, et cetera, to protect them, but also to enable more responsibility to be taken for individuals. And then I think maybe it's, has the Liberal Party, National Party, Labor Party set a narrative where we expect too much from government? And so when you don't deliver, then you create discontent. So I think there needs to be perhaps an understanding of what government can do and an understanding of what government actually can't.
9: Well, pop your headphones on, because the Prime Minister was asked, he's kind of touched on that point this morning. He was talking about the rise of populism. This is Anthony Albanese.
4: Many people feel that the system isn't working for them, that they're working for the economy, not the economy working for them. And that if governments don't respond to that, there'll be a continued rise in populism, be it of the right or the left. It's something that we're seeing globally occur. It's something that we are very conscious of, and I'm conscious of. We'll continue to focus on what we need to do as a government to make a practical difference for people's lives.
9: He's got a tough job ahead.
11: He does have a tough job, and he's right. And bizarrely, you've now got, it's almost a bit old school to talk about the far left and the far right, because a lot of the policies are very similar between One Nation and the Greens, for example. And it's really around more government intervention, more government control over decisions, because we've developed, I think during the last 20 years, developed a response that if there are issues to be resolved, government needs to do that. And I'm saying, I'm a centre-left guy, right, Nadia? So it's an interesting thing for me to kind of reflect upon, that perhaps we've oversold the capacity of government in a global world. And if the government therefore can't achieve what we're telling you we will do, then people get discontented, right?
9: Well, whose fault's that?
11: Well, perhaps it's all of us. All of those who have been in the political game for the last 20 or 30 years, we've oversold a capacity. I think states are better place because, as classic service delivery agents as states are, we're much more focused on how you can deliver. What has changed so dramatically? During my time in politics, Nadia, I spent most of my time on convincing media and West Australians that the Labor Party can deliver what it wants to, because we've costed it, we have an understanding of the finances, we're not going to bankrupt the state, all those things. Those conversations have gone about the whole idea of a sustainable government, what it can do and what it can't do. And I think if we keep pushing down this, we probably do end up in the scenario where you will see more One Nation members of Parliament. And then at the end, they're going to have to explain how they deliver as well.
9: And not just in the upper house.
11: And not just in the upper house. We're seeing that already, right, yeah. in the Commonwealth Parliament.
9: Oh, let's have a listen to Basil Zemplis, because he was giving a speech today talking about some of the sort of bigger policy issues that he's going to pursue. But he did talk about, and he actually, it was really interesting, because it was the first thing he discussed when he started his speech was what he said was the elephant in the room in regards to working with One Nation.
12: It's important that people in my position understand and realise and acknowledge that to ignore them would be to ignore the will of the people. And from my vantage point, that's what I see the rise of One Nation as. They are a rising political movement. And because of that, One Nation deserve respect. And if their support holds, inevitably it will be people in my position's job to find a way to work with or alongside One Nation.
11: Basil's got no choice. I mean, ultimately, if One Nation holds at the current polling level, and there is a long way to go in an election, Nadia, so we just need to also be aware of that. There's a lot can change. But even if it's half that, you will see One Nation members of the lower house. And at first instance, I see that eating away at the Liberal Party and National Party. So if they want to get into government, they're going to have to come to some form of arrangement with those members of Parliament.
9: But she's also stealing votes from Labor.
11: She is now. Yeah, there's no doubt about that.
9: And we look at News Poll today. This is the second poll in a week to say that the primary vote, One Nation, is now outpolling Labor 31% to 30%. I mean, that's extraordinary.
11: Yeah, what really alarms me about that is where the polling is. I mean, there's a real bifurcation between regional and metropolitan Australia. That always worries you because they're so interlinked and so dependent upon each other. It worries me that you might get a regional Australia voting so strongly one way, a metropolitan Australia voting clearly another way, and never the twain shall meet. And that is not how we want to have the sort of democracy that we've really enjoyed now for the last 40 or 50 years.
9: So is there anything wrong with not having a two-party system anymore?
11: No, well, countries have gotten by that quite comfortably. I do like a two-party system, and this is my
9: for
11: own
9: stability
11: bias, because it provides stability and surety. You elect a government, they deliver. You don't get perpetual failures of government and the continual supply of elections, which you see in Europe, for example, when you have a multi-party system. So that's my bias, and perhaps my bias means that, you know, that's not relevant for the current circumstances. But we do, both at the federal level and here in WA, there is a long way to go before the election. And you are now starting to see, as a result, One Nation scrutinised more strongly around their policy agenda, which now they have to really stand up and explain those, which they've not really had to do with great detail in the past.
9: Ben White, former Treasurer, now Board Director, my guest this morning. Just a couple of other issues I want to touch on before I let you go at 18 minutes past 10. The failure of the Voice referendum, what does that look like now in regards to reconciliation and closing the gap? Has that taken a step backwards?
11: I think there are two points. I think reconciliation, there's no doubt the reconciliation movement took a hit with the Voice referendum, and it does feel that there is a misalignment between the majority of Australians and a majority of Aboriginal Australians. And that is something that is going to take a bit of time to work through, in my view, Nadia, because you're not going to see Aboriginal Australians want to cede anything. If anything, it'll be more determined around what they want to resolve. And Australia, that is probably, to be honest, a bit tired of the whole conversation and wants to focus on something else. And then you've got closing the gap. Now, closing the gap is more of a how do we deliver services better and get better results for Aboriginal Australians. I appreciate the frustration with closing the gap, but the problem we've got with that is that we expect dramatic change year from year. This is a generational change, and you do see, actually, in the minutiae, better outcomes, particularly in education and in parts of Australia where we haven't seen, like the Northern Territory, we haven't seen movements in a long time. You are starting to see it. And I think having the annual Prime Ministerial Address on closing the gap is actually a problem, because it creates, we need to see huge shifts in 12 months.
9: Feels like the results are the same and
11: correct.
9: Have been for 20 years.
11: This is actually going to be a slow focus, a slow result. The focus, I think, of closing the gap's right. You do need to look at the KPIs each year to make sure they're the right ones and how we're delivering them. But I think having a Closing the Gap initiative where you do have accountability for delivery of services and outcomes for Aboriginal Australians is still the right approach.
9: On that point, does it hurt a bit?
11: Yeah, of course. I mean, I was...
9: Do you think Australia is a racist country?
11: No, I don't. I don't think it's a racist country. I think the Voice referendum hurt because for a lot of people it came a vote about something that we weren't actually voting on. And so I think those who supported the Voice in the referendum, it was a wake-up call to how you campaign in referendums in modern day. We hadn't had one in a long time. Social media, the way you campaign is fundamentally different, and the campaign just wasn't ready for that at all. But it does mean, it just highlights as well, if you're going to try to change a Commonwealth constitution in Australia, a referendum is so hard to get up. And history has proven that, but I think it's harder than it ever will be to change our constitution.
9: I've got people saying they wish you were still in politics. Finally, you're a board director of Woodside and Rio Tinto. Do you sense more people question the social licence of resource companies? And is that fair enough?
11: Well, I think actually of corporate Australia, and I've made this point just recently, that corporate Australia, whether it's a resource company, a bank, whoever it happens to be, the big employers in this nation are generally the large private sector companies, right? They're the ones that employ, pay the tax. And you can't do that and also hope that you're just going to be liked. You need to articulate who you are, what you are, why you want to make a profit, how you're allocating that profit, and be a bit more assertive around your own agenda as well. Corporate Australia has historically not been very good at that. And I've always been surprised, and even more so now that I see it up close, at how shy corporate Australia can be. And I think rather than the use of peak bodies, which have their role, I think people would like to hear from the senior chief executives of Australia's companies. And I'd like to think that will get them out a bit more, because ultimately we need them, right? So now that I see it up close at how shy corporate Australia can be. And I think rather than the use of peak bodies, which have their role, I think people would like to hear from the senior chief executives of Australia's companies. And I'd like to think that will get them out a bit more, because ultimately we need them, right? And there is not a part of...
9: But people will say, at what cost? And then that becomes the environmental issue. Well, you don't pay enough tax. You know, that's right? Where there are all those debates that we're having at the moment.
11: And that's the right conversation, because I think Australia, I mean, Australia is a country that's blessed with incredible resources. We should tax, and we do tax them very well. But we also need to understand...

0: understand that. Everything we sell as a nation, everything, we do not set the price on. We are price takers on the globe and need to be competitive on the global scale.
1: And that doesn't sound right.
0: Well, it's the reality because we don't have a monopoly on anything we sell. If you have a monopoly, you do, but we don't. And we just need to understand that, which means that we have to be competitive on a global scale. Our resources company, thankfully, are. I think our agricultural sector is globally competitive. And we need to really promote and nurture that because we don't want to do something that might stop those parts of Australia from being competitive around the planet.
1: I'll leave it there. I know your mum's an ABC listener, so she's probably listening.
0: She will be listening, my mum.
1: So hello to Mrs. White, but I bet your dad was still here to listen to you today.
0: Yeah, yeah. I think he'd appreciate this. He would have made some derogatory remarks generally about in a very playful way, but he'd be very proud.
1: Your family should be. Thank you so much for coming in. Lovely to hear you back on the radio.
0: Thanks, Nadia. Pleasure.
1: I'd like to get him on more, but he's just never here.
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0: That's Billy Joel, who's moving out at 26 past 10 on 102.5 ABC Perth. Thank you so much for your text messages. Some lovely messages coming in from Ben. Look, he's happy to come in from time to time, he said, and talk about different issues. So we'll certainly get him back in again. I love this from Maddie. Maddie says, Nadia, I'm reasonably certain Ben's career highlight was kicking a ball into a wheelie bin in the middle of Laff Lane Park at halftime. Maddie, I remember it well. I think it made the news that night. That's certainly the stuff of legends. And how good are Perth going at the moment? Well, we won another game, so I'll take that. I'm going to go to your calls next.
1: G'day, it's Ollie Peterson. 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
0: It is 27 past 10. Let's go back to some of your calls. And I know the fatal shark attack at the weekend has sparked another conversation about the government's shark mitigation strategies, which they are sticking by. And that is about giving you the information you need to make informed decisions about when and where you go into the water. And Sue wants to talk about this. Lovely to have you on the show, Sue. Good morning. And do you agree with what you heard from the Fisheries Minister, Jackie Jarvis, earlier this morning?
3: Yes, I do, and I don't usually agree with politicians. I didn't agree with Ben Wyatt about what he was saying about how fairly we're taxing resource companies or whether we have a monopoly on the bauxite under our Jarrah forest. I think she's right. It's about education, and you said that the Spear Fishermen Association has called for greater education. And firstly, condolences to the family and the loved ones and the community and the first responders who dealt with that victim. It's just tragic. But I don't know of a single spear fisherman or diver or surfer who loves and respects the ocean who would support a shark cull of any kind. The fact is that still people kill 55 times more people a year in Western Australia than sharks do. 20 or 30 times more people drown every year. And although it's horrible and we've had a couple of shark deaths this year, it's very, very minor. And we have gold standard that the shark barrier at Cottesloe Beach and the drone program that we have, they're world class and gold standard, and they don't kill our ocean and they keep our beautiful oceans and our beautiful beaches healthy. And that's what we need. We need more shark barriers where we have populations going and we have the conditions that we can support it. And we need to be paying people to monitor with drones.
0: Yeah, thank you, Sue. Appreciate your thoughts this morning. Let's go to a few more calls. Joe is in Rollystone. Joe, I believe you used to dive. Is that right?
4: Yes, good morning, Nadia. Yeah, I did. And the subject's pretty close to my heart. We lived in Albany for a while, so I know Michaelmas Island. I never dove around it, although there is an old whale boat wrecked down there. I never had the courage to dive on it. I know that area well. And I did dive on the HMAS Perth. But I've just lost my nerve for the water.
0: Yeah.
4: I just got back from Shark Bay, actually. I fish on the top. But what I think, honestly, you know, I watch a few marine biologist shows on TV, and they will say a healthy ocean has a healthy amount of sharks because it's all in balance. And, you know, the species balance themselves out. That's my opinion from what I've seen. Orcas, killer whales, they're the apex. Great white sphere then.
0: Joe, will you dive anymore?
4: I won't dive anymore, no. Nadia. I've sold all my gear. I don't have the courage. And hats off to all those who love it. Mm. I loved it too. But I just had a couple of close calls, not with marine life, but with equalising. Sure. I got separated from a group on HMAS Perth.
0: Oh.
4: And, yeah, it's... You know, you've got to be really comfortable and you've got to be a bit capable in your own mind.
0: Of course.
4: I was just a bit shaky in my own mind, so I said, it's not worth the risk.
0: Do you know what, Joe? My husband and I actually had the same conversation over the weekend because we still have our scuba gear, but we haven't dived. I haven't actually dived since we had kids, and I think I'm done as well. And it was just one of those things where I thought, I kind of feel like you. I lost my nerve a little bit. So we're on the same page there. But enjoy the boat, Joe, and thank you for calling in. I'll finish for now with Noel, but I can go to more of your calls. Noel's in Mount Claremont. You've come across some interesting research about wetsuits, Noel.
5: Yes, indeed. I've been diving since 1976, so added a little while, and I'm about to go back into the water with my teenage son, and discovered people will know this material through winch ropes on four-wheel drives, high-end yachting. It's called ultra-high molecular weight polyethylene.
0: Right.
5: And there are already four brands of wetsuits for sale, and the science behind their testing was done by Flinders University. And they the idea is that the penetration of, and the testing was done with tiger sharks and great whites, and they offer the opportunity to keep most of your body together. You know, there's the same thing they use for stab vests and bulletproof vests. Stronger than Kevlar, seven times or more stronger than steel for the weight.
0: Mm.
5: And they're actually out there on the market now.
0: There you go. Yeah, okay. No, thank you, Noel. Appreciate that. It's good what we learn on this show, and thank you so much for being part of it. 1300 221 0025 is the number. It's 28 to 10, and Garrett Mundy is back in the studio with news headlines. Hello, Garrett.
2: Hi again, Nadia. In the news, Israel's military is vowing to continue striking Hezbollah. Israel has struck Hezbollah targets in southern Beirut, prompting Iran to fire multiple waves of missiles in return. Most missiles appear to have been intercepted, and Israelis in the north have now been told they can leave shelter. Fisheries Minister Jackie Jarvis says she'll consider whether more public education is needed on shark activity in the wake of fatal attacks off WA coasts. Albany local Daniel Turpin died on Saturday after being bitten by a shark off Michaelmas Island. It comes just 3 weeks after 38-year-old Stephen Mataboni died while spearfishing off Rottnest Island. And Neil Danaher's son says the fight against motor neuron disease still has a way to go ahead of today's Big Freeze fundraiser. The AFL legend died 2 weeks ago at the age of 65 following his diagnosis with MND in 2013. Luke Danaher says the community needs to keep up fundraising efforts in his father's honour. More news at 11, Nadia.
6: News Beats.
2: Hello to the black-headed gull. It's only one of them that we think is still around Geraldton. Like, it'd be hard to spot in a big flock of regular-headed gulls, wouldn't it?
0: It would be.
2: Yeah. You'd have to get up close.
0: You'd also be looking, going, oh, but there's lots of people scurrying around Geraldton taking photos.
2: Yeah. What if that one's just dirty? What if it's had its hat?
0: Oh, good point. What, because it just buried his head in the sand or something?
2: Yeah, it's just got some weed on there. Maybe a little hat. I'm being facetious, Nadia. This is a gull that is rarely seen in Australia. It migrates between Europe and Asia. Perhaps it's been blown here in a storm, and it's a bit off course, but it's seen in Geraldton over the weekend. Dozens of people flown up, gone up there to have a squiz, get a pic. You can see some pics on our ABC website.
0: Yeah, they're great. Yeah.
2: As I said earlier, it's a handsome bird. We wanted songs about birds, or bird songs, Nadia, songs to celebrate our winged friends. Songbird by Bernard Fanning.
0: Nice.
2: Was a popular one. I'm Like a Bird by Nelly Furtado. I might be going in order of sort of good song to annoying song, which it doesn't bode well for the song that is going to win today. Blackbird's a good song. A few people suggested Blackbird. Josie and Hall's Head suggested Little Bird by Annie Lennox, which I had to listen to and didn't mind, but it was a tad long. And Surfin' Bird, which
0: I love that song.
2: Yeah.
0: It's corny, but I love it. It's stupid, but I love it.
2: Yeah. Gilly also suggested that. Today's winner is a song that producer Kate Lever, in her reply to my correspondence, suggested is probably the world's most annoying song, which I'm not sure it is, but we'll find out in about 3 minutes. Today's winner is Chirpy Chirpy Cheep Cheep for Steve in Mount Pleasant.

0: I'm really sorry, but that'll be your earworm. What is quite possibly one of the most annoying songs I've ever heard, one I'd never heard before, Chirpy Chirpy Cheep Cheep. And hopefully we'll never hear it again. No, that isn't annoying. I've heard worse. Steve said it was a banger. This listener said that's great. God, Garrett, where is your sophistication? This is Tina Bopper-ish. Others are fascinated. Others have turned the radio off. Others, like Chris and Chucky, reckon it was catchy. Joe, anything to add?
1: I don't think I was paying enough attention. I was thinking about something else. But this is music. It's divisive. Although, who doesn't?
0: See, which means it wasn't offensive. If you kind of just didn't notice it in the background, then that's okay.
1: It did not provoke a strong reaction in me. Although, who doesn't like Fleetwood Mac talking music? I think everybody likes Fleetwood Mac. I'm going to have a chat to someone who's bringing a tribute show to town on Arvo's. But remember in January, the Sail GP came to town.
0: Yes.
1: We, of course, have the most incredible rivers and waterways here, and we've got the Frio Doctor, so we can, at that time of the year, always sort of rely on the wind. Well, it's back in 2027, and there is a local bloke, Ben Bull Durham. Anybody who knows anything about sailing in this town will be familiar with him. He's the Flying Ruse coach. So the Flying Ruse are our Sail GP team. They're co-owned by Hugh Jackman and Ryan Reynolds, who have actually just decided to do a docuseries following these sailors around the world. And I'm going to catch up with their coach and find out what is happening for Sail GP next year. But if anybody went down, look, there was a little bit of criticism regarding the tickets and, you know, some locals going, hey, we want to see the action too. But I have to say, you pay a lot to go to the cricket, you pay a lot to go to the footy, and this was incredible event.
0: It was to watch how fast they went. I think that's what, for those that were new to the sport, and I did watch a bit of the live stream, gee, they rocketed along.
1: Over 100 k's an hour, and it happens right in front of you down at Bathers Beach. There's big grandstands set up, and I mean, these are incredible athletes on incredible, incredible machines, essentially. The cats that they are sailing are so high-tech, so high-speed, and these 50-foot, it's quite a visual spectacular.
0: It is.
1: Anyway, they're going to be back for 2027, and I've had a chat to the coach of the Flying Ruse, Ben Bull Durham. Also, how would you feel if we banned curbside parking, Nadia Mitsopoulos? If you weren't allowed to park on the side of the road?
0: There'd be revolts in probably most suburbs, Joe. What are they going to do, suspend their cars in the air?
1: I reckon some cyclists might think it's a great idea.
0: No, I know, but then build the multi-story car parks, or suddenly what, you're going to give people an extra two or three driveways? I don't know how you do it.
1: I don't know either. We will interrogate that, because it has been suggested we should ban curbside parking. So more on that later.
0: Joey Trilling. Oh, my gosh. Oh, can you please get into that conversation and make us see sense on that one.
1: The footy, we're digital. Oh, so, don't forget, you can listen via ABC Listen app or jump online, because if you're listening on your trusty old wireless, you'll be off to the footy. Yep, but we will still be here.
0: That'll be the big freeze game at the MCG, 19 to 11 on 102.5 ABC Perth.
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0: Now, a couple of things. Just a reminder that trains are still delayed on the Airport, Armidale, Ellenbrook, Fremantle, Midland and Thornley Coburn lines due to a technical issue. So they're still running, but they're not running to the regular schedule. In other words, they are late. So just be aware of that, and maybe a little bit of patience if you don't mind. You would have also heard in the news this morning the really sad news that former Australian of the Year, Professor Richard Scollier, has died. Now, he was a renowned pathologist and melanoma researcher. He was diagnosed with an aggressive form of brain cancer.

in 2023. Now, he was given just 6 to 8 months to live, but he managed to keep that disease at bay for almost 2 years with experimental immunotherapy treatment. And then in March last year, he announced the cancer had returned. Now, Professor Scollier was named the Joint Australian of the Year alongside his colleague, Professor Georgina Long, in 2024 for their research into advanced melanoma. He died yesterday. And he used some of his research into melanoma to try and treat

0: basically it's impossible to remove it all by surgery or with local therapy, because you're going to kill off, you have to take out so much normal brain. You're either dead or you're going to be so functionally impaired. You can't do it. So we need to develop a therapy that can select out the tumor cells but leave your normal brain cells alone. And activating the immune system to do that is a great way to do this. And this is something that we pioneered in melanoma in front of all cancers. And basically our discoveries in melanoma are now being used in many other cancers. And I'm very proud of what our scientific team has generated. And I know that there's some things happening that are going to make new opportunities for brain cancer patients. And even if it doesn't work for me, I'm so proud that this is going to happen for future patients.
1: Gosh, he was an incredible man. He really was. And in fact, he wrote an open letter to all Australians. It was released after his death, and he wrote in it that he would be delighted and humbled to be remembered as a proud, everyday Aussie who gave it a crack, and in doing so inspired others to pursue their dreams and passions with humility, love and compassion. And on that note, the Prime Minister, Anthony Albanese, did hold a media conference this morning to pay tribute to Professor Scholier.
2: Australia has lost one of our brightest lights and our biggest hearts. Professor Richard Scholier was a truly remarkable man. He was a personal friend, a neighbour of mine in Camperdown for many years, a proud inner Westie, a great Australian. As the joint 2024 Australian of the Year, Professor Scholier took his place in the national spotlight with determination, with purpose, as he publicly dealt with an aggressive form of brain cancer. The cancer specialist who became his own subject, Professor Scholier walked his uncertain path, as he called it, with courage, determination and grace. And his legacy will always be with us. The recently established Richard Scholier Chair at the Chris O'Brien Lifehouse proudly bears his name. And one day, when a cure is found, Richard's name will be spoken. The hearts of all Australians go out to his wife, Dr. Katie Nicholl, who I spoke with this morning and offered a state funeral for Professor Scholier, which has been accepted.
1: Fair enough too. That was the Prime Minister paying tribute to Professor Richard Scholier. Well, stay with me on 102.5 ABC Perth, because we will continue to acknowledge those who have received a King's Birthday honour. And these are, you know, a lot of the people that get them too are just people in your local community that, you know, there's, and his name escapes me and I will find it, I'm sorry, but there's someone who has been awarded for services to Margaret River, which is really lovely. But remember, you've got to nominate people. So if you think somebody deserves this sort of accolade, whether it's on Australia Day or on the King's Birthday, you have to nominate them. You can do that online. And that is what those that organise these awards would like you to do, is nominate people that you think should be honoured in this way. It is 14 minutes to 11 on 102.5 ABC Perth. And we're going to continue with the Perth, with these birthday, the King's Birthday honours. And I want to take you back to late night talk shows, because they were huge in America and they had a loyal following here in Australia as well. Graham Kennedy's Coast to Coast was my favourite. You're going to hear from a man who was probably the last, you know, had the last of those late night talk shows. He's been honoured today. And I'll bring you my interview with Rove McManus next.
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1: Oh, he's so honest, isn't he, our Ollie? Now, remember the golden years of late night television when the talk show was king, and we had some pretty decent stars of our own. Of course, there was Graham Kennedy, and you might remember Tonight Live with Steve Vizard. And then in 2000, Rove McManus took the mantle and for 10 years fronted the hugely popular Rove Live. We loved it. Well, his career is being celebrated today with a King's Birthday honour. He's done it all: TV, film, radio, stand-up comedy. And I spoke to him about becoming, being included in the Order of Australia in those golden years.

0: years of late night talk shows. Rove McManus, good morning and congratulations.
1: Nadia, thank you very much.
0: 16 Logies, including 3 gold ones under your belt. How does this award stack up?
1: Well, that's a very good question. It stacks up quite well because, well, what I like about this one is it's an absolute surprise. You don't really know that you're even up for it, like getting a Logie. You just get a very top secret, this message will self-destruct in 5 seconds type of message that says that it's yours. So, yeah, in that regard, it's quite good. Not quite as prestigious for me as my Nickelodeon Burp Award, but still very, very important.
0: Well, we're very proud of you because, of course, you are one of ours here in Western Australia. And the other thing is you don't know who nominated you. Do you have any idea who might have nominated you?
1: No, I don't. I have been on the opposite end where I have received, again, very hush-hush messages saying, would you like to be a referee, a reference for someone you know who is nominated? So I don't know if any of them have reciprocated. I have a few friends that have this award, so maybe they're in the running. But maybe now that it's officially out, I will probably get hundreds of emails from everybody or messages from everyone, and I go, yeah, it was me. Everyone will be claiming responsibility.
0: I want to just go back to those early 2000s because we really did get to know you thanks to Rove Live, your late-night TV show. And, I mean, I did love that era of television even before because those late-night TV shows had real authenticity about the people, the opinions. What made that style of TV and what you did so popular?
1: Well, I guess for me it was the enthusiasm behind it from all of us making the show. Me, obviously, it was for me the dream job I always wanted. So I was just always so thrilled to get to be there every week. And I feel that made its way down the camera to the television set to people watching at home. And that sort of has a reciprocal effect where that positivity comes back to you and it feeds itself. But also everybody working behind the show and, you know, back then there was a real backing from and support from the people that put you on air. You know, we would get 40 weeks of the year for 10 years. Mm-hmm. You don't get that sort of thing now. So I think, yeah, there was just so much support around the industry, and obviously it was not as fractured as it is now with how people consume the shows that they watch, so that probably had a lot to do with it as well.
0: And I'm showing my age, but I mean, I do prefer those days. And I think what I liked, as I said earlier, the authenticity of those styles of shows, but you never quite knew where you were going to take us. We never quite knew where we were going to go. And I liked that unpredictability about it. Did you enjoy that?
1: Well, we never knew where we were going to go. You know, that was the other part of what we did. It was live television, which is almost extinct now as far as in the entertainment sphere goes. There are some live shows that go out on streaming, but honestly, most people will watch it on catch-up. So there was something about the fact that if we wanted to send a camera to someone's house and knock on the door and see if they were home, they had to be home. And if not, you had to think on your feet. If we wanted to send out the message, if you're watching at home, flick your switch, turn your lights on and off to let us know. We didn't know if we would see any lights go on and off. And to me, that was the thrill of it. And I think also, again, was part of the addictive nature for people to want to switch on and watch, because as much as we didn't know, neither did you, of what was going to happen.
0: Do you miss it?
1: I do. I certainly do miss that type of entertainment. I miss the immediacy of that style of television. There was a real connection with the people that you were making it for in the moment. So I do miss that. I certainly don't miss working every day of the week for 40 weeks of the year. It is nicer now that I'm 52 to be taking it a little bit easier now with regards to my workload. But yeah, certainly it was a great time in my life that I am also very grateful that I appreciated at the time that I was doing it. It's one of those things, sometimes it's not till after the fact you look at it. We certainly appreciated what we had when we had it. And now to get an honour like this for it is a wonderful thing.
0: Yeah, and you get some pretty special letters next to your name as well. Rover McManus is my guest this morning. Is there an interview you always wanted that you never got?
1: Not really. I mean, it was always nice when I would get to talk to similar people or people who did what I did, you know, other hosts of shows. So I never got to talk to David Letterman, who I always thought was great. I got to talk to Jay Leno and not just with him, but work with him on his show. Look, and also I never got to talk to Oprah or Barack Obama. They were probably two people that I really would have loved to have sat down with, just really incredible, game-changing people, clever people. When you talk about dream dinner guests, they would probably be two people on my list, whether there's a camera rolling or not.
0: Oh, they're on my list as well.
1: Really? Well, can I? Let's put each other on the list, each other's dinner list, and yep, then we can both tick them off at the same time.
0: Rove, what is it about what you do that you like? Making people happy, making people laugh.
1: It's the fact that people hopefully leave the experience better than when they came in. In the very early stages of doing stand-up comedy, I turned up to a comedy club that had three people had turned up, and they were going to close because it wasn't obviously enough people to warrant opening the doors. There was a couple who left, and then there was one guy left, and he said, "Oh, look, I was really hoping to see some comedy tonight because I've just had a really bad day." So my friend and I said to the club owner, "Hey, can you just open up the club and turn the lights and the microphone on, and we'll do a show." And so we performed for one person. It was the smallest audience I've ever performed in front of. It was one guy. I got up, did some jokes. My friend got up and did some jokes. We did some jokes together. Then we sat in the audience, and then we got the guy to go up on stage and just tell us a couple of jokes himself. The whole thing maybe went for half an hour, and then he left and he said, "Thank you so much. I really needed that." And that, to me, is what it's all about. Even just for one person, for one show, comes away just going, "I feel better, and that has made my day, then I've done my job properly."
0: You absolutely have, and that man will never forget that night.
1: Oh, well, he probably doesn't realise it was me. I don't know. But, yeah, maybe.
0: Or now he says, "Hey, that's the guy that did a show exclusively for me, you know, 10 years ago, 20 like years to, ago."
1: I would like to think there aren't too many people going, "Hey, I remember being in an audience of one person. Maybe that was me." No, yeah, there shouldn't be too many of those people out there that we would be able to narrow it down.
0: And, Roy, finally, probably the most important question this morning, is this the year our beloved Fremantle Dockers wins the flag?
1: Well, look, we have been burned many times in the past. I was there, the tragedy that was the 2013 grand final when we went down to Hawthorn. Look, flag mantle, I've believed it for a long time, and I have everything crossed. But look, on paper, we are looking very, very good. And if there's anything a Fremantle supporter knows, it's not to get too confident, no matter where we are. So, but I have been just making sure that last weekend in September is just kept free, just in case.

0: was Jane Horrocks' Get Happy. And before that, Rove McManus, and I love this, from Rose. Nadia, well done to Rove, or should I say John. He didn't become a cartoonist like he told me when he was in year nine, because all of us who taught Rove are very proud of him. That's lovely. That's it from me. You're going to hear from somebody from Western Power tomorrow. They're going to explain virtual power plants. Make sure you tune in.
1: ABC News. Good morning, I'm Garrett Mundy. The mayor of the city of Albany says the death of a local man who was attacked by a shark over the weekend will be felt deeply in the community. Paramedics were unable to save Daniel Turpin after he was rushed to shore on Saturday morning. Greg Stocks says he's sure the community will be providing support to those who need it.
2: Daniel was only recently married in the last year or so, and his wife works at the city of Albany, so there'll be someone who knows someone or is connected to the Turpin family. So it's hard to do anything other than offer our condolences, be there for people, provide support.
1: The state opposition leader has unveiled a suite of new policies, including extended trading hours, a new hospital in Perth's north, and ending a ban on new uranium mines. Basil Zemplar says under a Liberal National government, a 250-bed hospital would be built in Yanchep at an estimated cost of $600 million. A 2017 ban on new uranium mines would also be overturned, and Sunday trading hours would be changed to allow stores to open at 8 o'clock in the morning. Mr Zemplar says restrictive trading hours are an example of Perth being stuck in the past.
3: I know from going to the supermarkets just before 11 a.m, there are people lined up waiting to go in. In Perth, in 2026, I think that tells you everything you need to know.
1: An 18-year-old man has admitted in court to assaulting an 87-year-old volunteer traffic warden in Rossmoyne last month. Jatin Pudarath appeared in the Armidale Magistrates Court this morning, where he pleaded guilty to assaulting a public officer. He also admitted to stealing the man's hat. Pudarath's bail was extended and he's due to return to court next month. World-renowned cancer researcher Professor Richard Scollier has died at the age of 59 after a three-year battle against an aggressive brain tumour. Professor Scollier and colleague Georgina Long were jointly named Australian of the Year in 2024 for their pioneering work to treat his cancer with the same immunotherapy they used to transform melanoma survival rates. Gary Maddox collaborated on Professor Scollier's biography, Brainstorm. He says he put everything he could into his fight against the illness, but he took a turn for the worse 3 months ago.
4: It's been coming for a while, unfortunately. He did a brilliant thing in March. He rode four stages of the Tour de Cure in Tasmania, more than 100 kilometres a day in March, raising funds for cancer research. But things started to go bad pretty soon after that.
1: Israel's military is vowing to continue striking Hezbollah. Israel has struck Hezbollah targets in southern Beirut, prompting Iran to fire multiple waves of missiles in return. Most missiles appear to have been intercepted, and Israelis in the north have now been told they can leave shelter. Israeli Army spokesman Effie Defren says Iran has made a grave mistake.
5: We attacked in Dakieh following the non-stop Hezbollah fire towards northern Israeli communities. The IDF will continue to operate across all of Lebanon and will deepen the hit to the Hezbollah terror organisation.
1: Buildings have collapsed and tsunami alerts have been issued after a powerful 7.8 magnitude earthquake hit the Philippines. Here's Southeast Asia correspondent Tim Swanston.
6: There has been quite some significant damage.

0: damage to certain buildings there in the south of Mindanao. There's no immediate reports of casualties at this stage. That tsunami warning does cover quite a large swath of Southeast Asia. Of course, Philippines is the area of most concern. There's evacuations taking part in the southern part of Mindanao, of course, but there's been tsunami warnings that have also been issued for Indonesia. The north there in North Sulawesi in particular will be most of concern, but those tsunami warnings have also been issued for Malaysia.
1: Neil Danaher's son says the fight against motor neuron disease still has a way to go ahead of today's Big Freeze fundraiser. The AFL legend died 2 weeks ago at the age of 65 following his diagnosis with MND in 2013. He started the annual Big Freeze round, which will take place at the MCG today, raising funds for research and awareness for the incurable disease. Celebrities will take on the Big Freeze slide ahead of Collingwood's clash against Melbourne. Luke Danaher says the community needs to keep up fundraising efforts in honour of his father.
2: Oh, the support's been phenomenal, and I really appreciate that for everyone around the country. But the job's not done, and that's really important that we keep the best and brightest minds ticking over, because we've got to win this fight against this beast of a disease.
1: Monday's weather, showers extending across the southwest land division as well as the southwest Gascoyne and western Pilbara throughout the day. A possible thunderstorm for western parts of the southwest land division this afternoon. A high chance of showers in Perth with a possible thunderstorm this afternoon also. Northwesterly winds 25 to 35 kilometres an hour turning westerly later in the day. A forecast top of 21 degrees. Right now in the city it is 20.9. ABC News.
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13: Something like 1 million Australians visited Japan last year. It's a country that many of us have fallen in love with, partly because of the way its ancient traditions live right alongside a kind of hyper-modernity, a place where you catch sight of a geisha hurrying down a city street or pass a Shinto shrine tucked between towering skyscrapers. Hiroko Yoda was born and raised in Tokyo, and she went on to an international career as a translator, folklorist and author. Then, a decade or so ago, Hiroko began a very personal exploration into the religious traditions of her homeland, which surprised no one more than her. Like many Japanese, Hiroko had never thought of herself as religious. But delving into Shinto, Buddhism, Shugendo, and more, Hiroko discovered a rich array of practices that brought new beauty and meaning to her everyday life. Her book, 8 Million Ways to Happiness, takes outsiders deep into the spiritual traditions that infuse Japanese culture. Hi, Hiroko. Welcome to Australia.
14: Thank you so much. This is my first time to visit Australia. I'm very, very excited, and thank you. Thank you for having me.
13: Well, as I say, many of us have made the trek over to your part of the world. And as any visitor to Japan knows, there are thousands of shrines and temples seemingly everywhere. When you were a little girl, did you make regular visits to any of these?
14: Actually, the answer is no. And I know I'm not the unique one. The vast majority of people are not religious. See, this is very difficult to explain. Because before I go to details, have you visited Japan before?
13: Yes, yeah, many times.
14: Okay, great. I think you notice that there are so many convenience stores.
13: Uh-huh.
14: Right? It's just convenience stores everywhere, especially cities, in every block you find a convenience store.
13: A great place to get a boiled egg for lunch, in my experience.
14: right. Egg sandal. Anyway, but the thing is, the number of the shrines and temples is actually three times more than the number of convenience store, and most of them are opened to public, and anybody can go in, as long as in a respectful manner. So to us, it's not really religion. So when I was in a little, certainly, I I went to the shrines and temples, and especially in a New Year's Day, because that was a part of our tradition with my parents.
13: Mm-hmm.
14: But I never thought, my parents had never thought, and I know all my friends and all the people that I know, I know of, don't see as religious activities. It's just part of the culture.
13: It's what you do on New Year's Day. You visit the temple.
14: Yes, that's what we do. See, the thing is that I never realized that until I went to America as an exchange student, how unique our culture was, that our Japanese society, modern society, that it's peacefully coexist with spirituality. That my book title, it's called 8 Million Ways to Happiness. And I took the word 8 million. It's from the Japanese old concept, Yaoyorozu no Kami. It means 8 million spiritual beings. Then 8 million here doesn't mean it's exact number. It simply means infinite or many.
13: Right. So 8 million just means a lot, more than you can imagine.
14: Yes, infinite ways of happiness. Anyway, it's an old concept. In old times, Japanese people thought that everything had a spirit. The sun, the ocean, the moon, rocks, ground, trees, even the words they spoke. And that concept is still pretty much active today. But it doesn't mean that Japanese people believe that everything surrounding us had a spirit. It's we feel the sense of it, and it's our the worldview, mm-hmm. and it is the foundation of Japanese culture.
13: You first went to America as an exchange student, and when people asked you what religion you were, what would you answer?
14: Yes, when I was in high school, I spent a year as an exchange student in the United States. And before I spent a year there, that organization, it's called YFU, Youth for Understanding, they held orientation and for all the students and families. And they gave us a sheet of paper to get ready for America, and including the questions Americans may ask. And also the sheet of paper provide answers. And of course, I don't remember any of it except one. The question was, which religion do you believe in? And answer for that was, I am a Buddhist.
13: was that news to you?
14: Yes. It was just, all of us got stunned. Well, all of us got science, because we go to Buddhist temples, like New Year's Day, for example. Or like I said before, the temples and Shinto shrines are open to public. We just go in, simply check it out. Or having to take a moment, or whatever, but we never consider ourselves as a Buddhist. Like, say, we decorate Christmas trees for fun, but we never describe ourselves as Christian. And one family member raised a hand, and I remember they said, that, excuse me, do you think it's appropriate to answer Buddhist? And orientation organizer answered that, yes, we were aware how awkward to say, but West America, for example, is a religious country, so they need some kind of answer.
13: you need to have a stamp in this passport.
14: Yes.
13: Whatever it says, it doesn't matter, but you have to have something.
14: Right. So that was the beginning of my, the questions. It's like, about my culture. What's going on? To

0: make the story short, it basically, I realized that I am Japanese. So if the people ask me the same question today, I would say, I'm Japanese, part of the culture. Because the word religion was, it's a problematic word for Japanese people, to the vast majority of people, because the word shugyo, that's a Japanese word for English, in English, the religion.
1: Mm-hmm.
0: But the word shugyo was only coined in the 19th century. It's a new word. Japan had been closed for 100 years. And then the Commodore Perry fled, you know, the American Navy fleet. And he negotiated Shogun to open up the border. And Japan did. And all the Western, the concept came in. The constitution, banking, eating beef, and religion. So the religion, the shugyo, was basically, it's Christianity. It's a Judeo-Christian worldview, which is totally different from Japanese worldview. Yaoyorozu no kami, the 8 million spiritual beings. There's infinite number of spiritual beings. We have so many kami, even including the bad things. Like there are kami of plague, kami of poverty, and even kami of toothaches. The thing is, it doesn't mean that people venerate those bad things. It's a quiet reminder that no matter how much you wish those bad things are not there and don't exist, but they're there. It's a reminder that we have to deal with it. So it's our worldview is horizontal. It all the spiritual beings are equal in existence. But the worldview, the Judeo-Christian worldview, the Christian worldview, there's a hierarchy. There's an absolute single God on the top, based on the faith, based on the belief, and based on the worship. So when Westerners ask Japanese people, the vast majority of Japanese people, say, "Do you believe in religion? Are you religious?" Basically, you're asking Japanese people, "Are you Christian? Mm. Do you believe in Christianity, or the belief system, religion, belief system with a single God, based on the belief, worship?" So inevitably, answer for us is no. But the thing is, as I said before, our country is surrounded by holy grounds. So the spirituality is such a part of the fabric of our life.
1: It's not this idea that you either believe or don't believe, or that one is true and one is false. Yes. It's more just a description of the way things are.
0: Yes. That's that we do, and it's our culture.
1: My guest on Conversations today is author Hiroka Yoda. She's describing the spiritual traditions of her homeland, Japan. There was a turning point for you, Hiroka, in your engagement with these traditions after you lost your mum in 2008. Mm-hmm. How did her death affect you?
0: It was massive, massive blow. It threw me in absolute darkness, because I never realized I identified myself, my identity, how much my identity was close to my mother, because she gave me life. I mean, I was a lot closer to my father, to be honest with you. And everybody agreed that I was a daddy's girl. But my identity was, because it's the same gender, and a mother and daughter, and And yeah, she gave me, once again, she gave me a life. So my identity was just crumbling, falling apart. And that's how I felt.
1: And then one day, in the midst of this sort of really heavy grief, you were out walking and you saw a raven.
0: Yes.
1: Tell me about that moment.
0: Yeah, so I couldn't do anything except walking. So that's what I did. I put my shoes on, went outside, but, you know, and just I couldn't walk long, so I just came back and cried. And then the more I walked, I started walking longer, and I started paying attention to things around me. And then I noticed that it was a fall. So that, you know, the leaves, the color of the leaves and start changing. And then I look up, you know, the beautiful sky, clouds are flowing, and I saw a raven. And the raven just looked up at the sky. And my mother's passing was just, I mean, I had a husband, my family, you know, I'm close to my younger sister and everything, but I felt so alone. But then I realized that how kind the nature was. And then when I saw the raven in trees, ants crawling, you know, walking on the ground, I started that actually I'm not alone. And the leaves are falling. It looks like dying. But when I walked, and too close to the tree, that each branch had tiny buds waiting for bloom. And then I realized that what I'm going through is it's part of the cycle. And I realized that because I live, because she gave me life, I live. And that was the beginning. But the thing is, like, after my mother passing, I wasn't seeking for spirituality. I walking in the park, and that was the only thing I could do. But at that moment, when I realized that I wasn't alone, and I was communicating with nature, so to speak, and I realized that I was actually touching a surface of Japanese spiritual tradition. So that moment was also the starting point to delve into my spiritual tradition.
1: Well, you decided that you wanted to learn more about the native traditions of Japan, of Shinto. Where did you start? I mean, is there a holy book to consult, or how did you go about discovering the tradition of Shinto more closely?
0: Yes. Okay. The Shinto is a very tricky word. Because when you see the writing, the character, Japanese writing, the Shinto, it means the way of kami, the way of spiritual beings. So it means lifestyle. So it's, you know, that yaoyoros no kami that I keep saying, it's a foundation of the concept. That term came from Shinto, but it's much bigger than that. We are basically in it. And then, in fact, so are you. Because spiritual beings, the kami, belong to nature. They're avatars. And there's no Bible. There are stories. There's old legends and stories. But there's no Bible. That is why the way.
1: How should a person approach a Shinto shrine when someone visits a Shinto shrine? What are we supposed to do?
0: When people visit the Shinto shrine, it's very plain and simple. First, you wash your hands to clean yourself. It's a ritual thing. Clean yourself and then walk up to the prayer. See, I have a promise with you saying the word is praying because that's a whole another conversation. But anyway, show the respect, I guess. You go to go up to the main building and then you give an offering, usually coins. You give the offering, the coins, and then you bow twice, clap twice, and just pray a little bit, and bow once, and that's it. So whole process, it takes just only probably, you know, half a minute, or it's just very, very short. But I think it's a very powerful thing, because we are part of the society. We have so much responsibilities, and we have such a busy life. So it gives a moment, time out, and it really helps. It helps me.
1: There are some features that visitors notice of Shinto shrines. There's often a torii gate at the front, and then a braided rope, sometimes between beautiful old trees. What are those different features about? What meaning do they have?
0: There are those, I call it, those are icons. Like the gate, for example, torii gate. Two pillars, two bars on the top, torii gate. That is basically an icon that you are entering to a holy ground, Shinto shrine ground. And then you will see Shimenawa rope. It's a woven rope and had the white paper, folded white paper hanging on the rope. And if you see that, that is icon, it's telling you that whatever that the rope is around, it's worthy to respect. Sometimes it's a huge tree. Sometimes it's a rock. It's worthy to respect. Mm. There also there's a mirror. I cannot say all Shinto shrine has mirrors, but some shrines have a mirror, and it's quite shocking. Because you go to the holy ground and probably you respect something, you know, very ritual thing. But there's only a mirror. So it's a mirror. You can see your face in there. So a lot of people get confused, like, what's going on? But those are all just reminder. Like, my interpretation of the mirror is that the spiritual beings are everywhere, including in you. You can communicate whatever you like. You have such freedom in Japanese spirituality.
1: Some of the most impressive Shinto shrines are dismantled completely every 20 years or so. What's that about?
0: Yes, that is a very old historical tradition. Yeah, there's a big shrine called the Ise Ground Shrine. So what they do is that every 20 years, they dismantle a shrine and rebuild with new materials. Not just the buildings, but also offerings, like, say, the clothes for kami or items for other items to ride a spiritual horse, or just things like that, or shoes, swords, everything. But it's not just destroying and throw all the things away. It's all recycled. The building's materials. Those are used for other shrine to fix or rebuild. And there are two reasons why they do that. And historically, it's based on Tokuwaka, forever young. But it's not celebrating youth. It's changing. But in order to keep the sameness, the youth, quote unquote, you have to change, and that's one reason why. But also, that the 20 years they say it's a good year, it's a good period, to passing along skills, craftsmanship, because those building a specific Shinto shrines, weaving the materials. Those requires the specific skills. It needs to be passing along from master to disciples.
1: So it's a way to keep people's skills, craftspeople's skills.
0: Yes, that is Tokuwaka. That's forever young because never gets old because it's a passing along, either recycling or handing down. Mm.
1: There's another very old spiritual tradition in Japan which is much less well known to outsiders. What's the meaning of the term Shugendo?
0: Yes, there are three major belief systems in Japan: Shinto, Buddhism, and Shugendo. Shinto it originated in Japan. Buddhism, it came from foreign country. We adapted it. It's a religion. Shugendo is a mixture of different belief systems: Shinto, Buddhism, and others, including Taoism. And their belief, the system centering around the mountains. And the Shugendo practitioners are called Yamabushi. The translations for that is surrender of mountains.
1: Surrender to the mountains if
0: yes.
1: You're a follower of Shugendo. So there aren't temples for Shugendo as such. It's mountains that are the holy places.
0: There are temples. They're temples. So this is the thing that there's, before I say that once again, there's a crystal, the clear separation between state and church in Japan. But boundaries of those belief systems are very blurred. Very blurred. So you find Shinto shrine right next to Buddhist temples or Shugendo temples. Or you can find Shinto shrine inside of Buddhist temple ground, or Shinto shrine venerates Buddhist deity, or the Buddhist temple venerates the Shinto, or Shugendo temples venerate both. So it's a very unique. I never realized it until Western, you guys gave me something that I could compare. And in my country, the Japan, the 70% of Japan is mountains. And the Shugendo, the worldview, basically the seed, the mountains as a spiritual realm, it's another world.
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0: My guest on Conversations today is Japanese writer and folklorist Hiroko Yoda. Hiroko's new book is called 8 Million Ways to Happiness. And there's plenty more to this story after the news headlines. On ABC Radio, it's 28 minutes to midday.
1: Garrett Mundy in the Perth newsroom. Authorities are verifying reports of at least 5 deaths after a magnitude 7.8 earthquake struck the Philippines. Disaster management authorities say the fatalities are still being verified as authorities assess the extent of the damage on the ground. Tsunami warnings have been issued in the Philippines and neighbouring Indonesia. WA's Deputy Premier Rita Saffiotti says the state opposition's indication it would work with Pauline Hanson's One Nation Party is a sign of desperation. WA Liberal leader Basil Zemplis says he would be willing to preference One Nation above Labor in some electorates at the next election as the minor party's popularity grows. Ms. Saffiotti says the Liberal leader is focused on self-preservation. And the family of cancer researcher Professor Richard Scolia is remembering him not only for his work but his dedication to loved ones. Professor Scolia has died at the age of 59 after a 3-year battle against an aggressive brain tumour. His brother-in-law, Charles Nicol, has described Professor Collier as a passionate, selfless and loyal man.
2: This is Conversations with Sarah Kanoski.
0: My guest on Conversations today is Japanese writer and folklorist Hiroko Yoda. Like most Japanese people, Hiroko wasn't raised in a way that made her think of herself as religious. But while she was grieving the death of her mother, Hiroko began exploring the different spiritual traditions of her homeland, Shintoism, Buddhism and Shugendo in particular, and she came to a new appreciation for the practical emotional support they offered and the way they helped make everyday life beautiful. Hiroko also saw how in Japanese culture these different religious traditions can coexist harmoniously in a person's life. Hiroko, you were describing Shugendo, that's a spiritual tradition centered on the mountains in Japan, whose followers, called Yamabushi, undergo a range of extreme, grueling physical trainings, things like firewalking and rock climbing. Tell me about one man called Ryojin Shionuma.
3: Shionuma, yes.
0: What sort of feats did he undertake?
3: He did amazing training called Thousand Day Training. It was 100%. The commitment. Every day, he climbed. First, he purified himself in a freezing cold waterfall, and then he climbed a mountain, the holy mountain, the holy ground, very high, and then come back. And he did it for 1,000 days straight. And it's 100% commitment. Even if you feel sick. Or, you know, whatever, you get injured, you can't stop. Once you commit to that, you have to finish it. And he finished it. But the thing is, the takeaway from him and his book, he wrote a memoir, is that the hardship, of course, it's difficult, that the training was very hard for him. But what is harder is it's a life in an outside of mountain. And because what was he saying is that he had a lot of takeaways from the training, but he didn't keep those realization to himself. If he did that, and that is just for self-focus, the self-satisfaction, that's not really Shugendo was all about. That's what he said. Now it's time for him to share whatever he learned outside of the mountains, daily life. And I thought that was really fascinating.
0: Well, you yourself, Hiroko, signed up for a Yamabushi training session. How did you first make contact with these dark, you know, spirit lords of the mountains? Where did you find them?
3: Okay. The thing, well, I have to say that it wasn't training. It was experience.
0: Okay.
3: It was experience. It's open to anyone who are interested to walk with Yamabushi. And that's what I did. It was supposed to be, we were supposed to walk on the mountain. But there was a mudslide a few days before. So we had to walk on the concrete path with other tourists. And we stopped by all the Shinto shrines. See, that's the important thing. Shinto shrines, Buddhist temples, and Shugendo temples to pay the respect. And the path was very easy because it was concrete path. So, but my takeaway, but it's all in our mind. If you walk in as a tourist, that's a tourist experience. If you walk as some kind of a spiritual, if it's the things in your mind, and then that walk turn into your spiritual walk. Mm.
0: So it's how you approach it that brings the meaning. What did the Yamabushi who were guiding you on this walk look like? What did they wear?
3: Ooh. They wear a white robe, but they have an animal pouch.
0: Animal pelt.
3: Pelt fur on the back. There's some kind of a pom-pom thing around the neck. It's called toking, but there's a black, small hat kind of thing on the head. It's very unique. It's a very unique, the clothes. But I started walking the Yamabushi in cold winter, actually, in last few years or so, in Yamagata Prefecture. And it's called New Year's Pilgrimage. But deep mountains. And we walk. And I realized that how useful that animal pelt was. Because on the lunchtime, we have to sit down on the snow.
0: Really
3: imagine
0: want animal pelt when you have to sit down on the snow.
3: It's warm. See, I am always wear the ski pants. Okay, it's of course it's there's a it's some kind of a protection from the ice snow, but it eventually gets wet. So it really makes sense. but the thing is, well, my experience that I had it was in Nara. And we were walking on the concrete path with a lot of tourists. So their clothes, their attire, it's kind of strange, but it really works in the mountain.
0: Hmm. Part of the training, as I understand it, Hiroko, is that the Yamabushi are working at going towards difficulty, towards what's hardship or what feels like darkness, a way of kind of encountering monsters. That's an interesting approach that seems to be one of the things you took away from that approach, was the things that we find difficult or frightening in our life, here is a way to move closer towards it.
3: Yes. Yes. See, the thing is, what I learned from Shugendo is not just Shugendo, it's spirituality as a whole. As for that Japanese people, the spirituality is it's a tool. It's a tool to heal ourselves, tool to nourish the sense of belongingness, or cultivate the happiness. So for the Yamabushi, the going in the mountains and going through the hard trainings, those are the tools for them. And so we have a lot of tools. Just going to the mountains and then the hardship, it's not just only a tool. There are there's so many tools that we can do. And that's what I learned.
0: You've mentioned Buddhism, which is the tradition, the religious tradition most well known to outsiders, and the one that you were supposed to identify yourself as a high school exchange student. Tell me about Buddhism in Japan. When did it arrive?
3: Buddhism arrived in the 6th century. But it was fashionable. It was just glorious because Shinto, There wasn't even the word Shinto back then, because it was a part of their life. And the spiritual beings, the kami, are avatars of nature, and the people were in it. They didn't see. But Buddhism, on the other hand, there's Buddhist deities. There's a lot of sculptures. And then also when the Buddhism came in, there's a lot of a new idea comes in. Government. The early stage, early form of a constitution. And so it's a very, very new thing. That's how started it.
0: How did those new ideas, you know, artworks, practices, how did they interact with the pre-existing traditions? I mean, was there a fight between Buddhism and what got called Shinto, or how did they develop together?
3: At the very beginning, there was a friction. Because it's a new concept, and there was a fight. And then Buddhism won. But what happened was that the Buddhists didn't wipe out the native belief system. They decided to coexist peacefully. And so our spirituality is such hodgepodge. Hodgepodge. But the thing is, there was a time period. There was a difficult time, 19th century.
0: In the Meiji era.
3: Meiji, yes. Modernization. And when the Western concept came in, religion, shugyo. And the Japanese government decided to be like Western, to compete or same level. So they try to use the concept of religion and then reshape the hodgepodge of spirituality, which is cut it out, wipe out everything except Shinto. And that became state Shinto. And it didn't work. 1945, August 15th, Japan became secular. But there was a long history of hodgepodge, coexist

0: hodgepodge, coexist mixture. We cannot erase it. And so today, that is what we're, you know, that's what we see. And also all the tourists see in our country. It's just holy ground on everywhere. It's open to anyone so long as people in a respectful manner. Anybody can go in. Anybody can go respect, you know, show the respect and having fun.
1: You say there's a maxim in Japan, born Shinto, marries Christian, buried Buddhist. What does that tradition mean? I mean, what did it mean for your family after your mother died? What was your experience then of what's called funeral Buddhism?
0: The idiom that you mentioned, the Japanese are born Shinto, marry Christian, and die Buddhist. So that's right there. It's a, we are comfortable adapting, incorporating different belief systems. And well, the Shinto, the born, I mean, of course, you know, the things are more a little bit complicated than that. But and there's a tradition that the parents, when a baby newborn is born, parents often take the baby, their baby, to Shinto shrine and then greet kami. It's a happy thing. And a lot of people do it. Marry Christian. My husband is American, and we had Christian style wedding. Style, okay?
1: Does that mean like what you wore rather than what you believe?
0: Yes. Yeah. Beautiful, beautiful white dress because I wanted to wear a white dress. So we had a ceremony, church-like wedding hall. Wedding hall, church. And then we had a priest, quote unquote, who was American. We asked him if he was ordained. And he said, no, I just worked here. I'm working here. So and we just laughed. But it's just things like that. It's a but see the thing is that those two first parts are very happy thing. Mm-hmm. Celebratory. But third one, die Buddhist. That's very hard. And, you know, we, all of us, want to go through as quick as possible. The having the Buddhist style, it's not Buddhist, Buddhist style of funerals are custom. And, of course, the new generation, like my me, for example, that kind of it started changing. But my parents' generation, until my parents' generations, it was almost like a social norm. And there are a lot of, you know, the good Buddhist funerals, and a lot of people do that still today. So that experiences that I wrote in my book is 100% my personal. But I had, I raised a lot of questions because I didn't consider myself as a Buddhist, and we had to invite a monk who we've never met and in a, such a difficult time, mm-hmm. which is my mother's funeral.
1: And not only that you hadn't met, but expected payment for, you know, a lot of payment. Japanese funerals are very expensive. Can be very expensive.
0: It's very expensive, which I had no idea. And I learned in such a painful time. I wanted to focus on my grief, and but I couldn't for my mother. But my father unfortunately passed away in last 5 years. Actually, when at the middle of my writing this book, he passed away. But in his case, we didn't do a Buddhist style of funeral, partially just because it was a COVID-19 time. Mm. We had to have it, you know, social distance. But also, we wanted to make it very personal. It was very small. My husband, my sister's family, and that was it. But we put a lot of the memorial things in his coffin. We spent a time together. And with his

0: And it just, we let him go. So I just realized that the spirituality to us is really helpful, especially in hardship, hard times. But also when things don't work, we can also let it go. And it happens 100% personal. And that's what we did for my father's funeral.
1: Hiroka Yoda, the author of 8 Million Ways to Happiness, is my guest on Conversations today. It's increasingly popular for Australians to go on hike sections of the Kamano Kodo in Japan. Tell me about that part of your country. What's unique about it spiritually?
0: Kamano Kodo is very interesting because, yes, it's a hiking trail, but those hiking trails are connected to the different holy grounds. One is Shigendo Temple, Kimsenji. And the other one goes to Buddhist temple, Koyasan. And one goes to the Shinto shrines, Kumano Hongu Taisha, Nachi Taisha, and Kamikura Jinja. So it's very special. And in fact, that was the beginning, the realization that I should write a book. And 8 Million Ways to Happiness. At the time, the title didn't pop up. But I realized that how unique my country is in terms of different belief systems. There's a space, there's area where the different belief systems coexist peacefully.
1: You made one of your many visits to that part of Japan was in December 2022 when you went to the Nachi Falls. What was happening on that visit?
0: Yes, Nachi Falls. Yes. There's a Shinto shrine venerating a big waterfall, beautiful waterfall. And it's a Shinto shrine. So there is a Shimenawa rope, the Shinto icon, telling people that that is, you know, the things is worthy to respect. So when I went there, the Nachi Taisha, the Shinto shrine, so there's a beautiful waterfall, but there is a Shimenawa rope on the top of the waterfall, on the top, at the very edge, okay, the very edge. And then
1: I feel like I have vertigo just hearing you describe that.
0: It's just cascade of waterfall, but there is a water in a Shimenawa rope. And then I thought, like, how on earth people put it up there? Because I know that the stole Shimenawa rope, it's a tradition, you know, and everywhere. It's renewing. It's every year. No matter which Shinto shrines, they renew. So there has to be renewed, but I don't know how, right? But fortunately, a friend of mine, he had a close relationship to Nachi Taisha, the Shinto shrine, and then he gave me access to the Shimenawa rope exchanging, changing Shimenawa rope and the ritual twice a year. Not once a year, twice a year. One is July, and then the second was December. And he put me in the ritual in December. I was there with only a few other mass media people, and that was it. And then four Shinto priests, worked together. Let me tell you how scary that was.
1: Yeah. How did they change this rope across the top of this huge waterfall?
0: Just with hands. Seriously, they once they slip, they are gonna go bye bye. And so I asked them after they changed the seminar robe. I asked them if they feel scared, and one priest told me, not at all. Yeah, he said not at all.

0: Well, not at all. In fact, I feel grateful. And that was very something. It was very, very beautiful moment. It was just only, you know, just changing a rope. But it contains a lot of meaning to it. And just 8 millions right there, that the oceans and over there, the blue sky. It was blue sky, beautiful trees, cold, but it's you know, the beautiful water. So I asked them what kami means to him, what kami are. And he said that kami are space in your heart. And it is you who fill the blank. And he said that he loves the concept of 8 million spiritual beings, yaoyorozu no kami, because there is infinite number of spiritual beings, you can pick and choose one, multiple, it doesn't matter, but you can pick them and show your gratitude. And that was like a beautiful moment. I was scared.
1: you were grateful to survive the top of the waterfall.
0: But I was grateful to give me such realization. And then it's not, and that's right there. That's just one example. That kind of a concept, that kind of my realization, it's not relevant to just Japanese people. Even though those are Japanese traditions, Japanese spirituality, but we can share with anybody, with any background in the world.
1: So after doing this deep dive over many years into all these different practices and traditions in your country, Hiroko, what sort of ways do you engage with them now, like in your day-to-day life? What has stayed with you?
0: Basically, I try to keep finding something that I can feel grateful for. Then that's the basically nutshell. Because I learned that the spirituality is a tool to find and show, express appreciation. Even the words we speak, even the food. For example, like when I, it's a tradition, it's a customary saying, itadakimasu in Japanese.
1: When before you eat.
0: We eat, yes. It means I humbly accept. The thing is, there's no subject there. So it is you fill the blank. Today I had the bowl of cereal at the hotel, okay? Then I said, itadakimasu, as usual. But of course, I humbly accept a bowl of cereal with fruits. But the thing is that it's not just ends there. Because those both cereals were provided by the people who worked at the hotel. Some people prepared for me. Some people cooked for me. And then also the fruits. Those fruits, somebody grew those grapes, apples. Somebody, and then in order to pick those fresh fruits, they had to grow with sun, soil, rain, water. And then even though it's just a bowl of cereal and just with the fruit, but if you started thinking that way, you can see, you know, invisible, unknowable network. It's a war self. It's such a miracle thing. And then that evokes gratitude. I can tell this right now in the moment too. Like, you read my book. And see, I came here and started, you know, you gave me opportunity to talk about what I experienced, my personal tiny experience. But I feel gratitude because you invited me here. Give me a microphone and so that I can talk and reach out to the people that I haven't met. And so there's a lot of stuff that I can feel appreciation for. And that is my daily life. That's what I do.
1: Well, we feel gratitude to you too, Heberko. Thank you so much.

0: for being my guest on Conversations.
1: Thank you very much.
2: This is Conversations with Sarah Konofsky.
0: My guest on Conversations was Hiroko Yoda. Her book is called 8 Million Ways to Happiness. Hiroko was in Australia as a guest of the Sydney Writers' Festival and the Margaret River Readers and Writers' Festival. This story was made on the lands of the Yagara and Turrbal peoples. Our executive producer is Eliza Kirsch. I'm Sarah Konofsky. Thanks for listening.

0: Good afternoon, this is ABC News, I'm Garrett Mundy. WA's Fisheries Minister says she'll consider whether more public education is needed on shark activity in the wake of fatal attacks off the WA coast. Albany local Daniel Turpin died on Saturday after being bitten by a shark off Michaelmas Island. It comes just 3 weeks after 38-year-old Stephen Mataboni died while spearfishing off Rottnest Island. Jackie Jarvis has told ABC Radio Perth measures like culling would not have prevented their deaths.
1: It's about making sure people are informed. We can't remove all of the risk. White sharks are an apex predator that live off the coast of Western Australia. I think most West Australians understand that.
0: An 18-year-old man has admitted in court to assaulting an elderly traffic warden in Perth's south last month. Samantha Girling reports.
2: Jatin Puttarath appeared in the Armidale Magistrates Court this morning, accused of assaulting an 87-year-old and stealing his hat and whistle. The traffic warden was working on 3rd Avenue in Rossmoyne when he was attacked by the teenager on the 19th of May. Puttarath spoke only to confirm he understood the charges and to enter pleas of guilty to assaulting a public officer and stealing. His bail was extended and he's due to appear in court again on the 14th of July.
0: WA Nationals leader Shane Love has announced he'll introduce a bill to mandate lighting on freight trains, making level crossings safer for regional drivers. Of the 23,000 level crossings in Australia, just one in five is equipped with signals and boom gates. Mr. Love says his bill would require trains to have lights on each carriage and a front-mounted beacon, with $250,000 fines levied against companies that fail to comply. He's told ABC Radio Perth the measures are decades overdue.
3: There's been numerous inquiries going back to tragedy which occurred back in 2000 when three young people lost their lives at Jenicobine, and a coronial inquest into that tragedy recommended lighting.
0: Lara Jensen's brother Christian was one of those killed in that 2000 Wheatbelt crash. She's told ABC Radio Perth her campaign to improve level crossing safety has taken so long she'd almost given up.
4: It's so frustrating and there's an emotional toll to this. You know, I live on a cattle station. I educate four children on School of the Air. My youngest is only three. You know, we're trying to run a business as well as keep this going. I have felt like giving up many times.
0: World Vision says it's monitoring the situation in the Philippines after a magnitude 7.8 earthquake hit the southern Mindanao region. Local officials say at least five people have died and buildings have collapsed. Tsunami warnings were issued for the Philippines, neighbouring Indonesia, and by the US Tsunami Warning System, with people in coastal areas warned to move to higher ground. World Vision's Mindanao Field Operations Manager, Elizabeth Delgado, says the government is still doing assessments.
5: We're hoping, because it's still early, it's before 8 a.m., so I think people are still on the way to going to the office, going to their work. I mean, in terms of casualty, we're praying that it's lesser.
0: Five people have been injured in a mass stabbing attack at New York City's Penn Station. One person is seriously injured, two have moderate injuries and two have minor injuries. The New York Police Department says it's arrested a suspect following a manhunt. The city is in the midst of heightened security measures before US President Donald Trump visits tomorrow to watch the NBA Finals. Schmigadoon has won the Tony Award for Best Musical, topping a competitive field on Broadway's Biggest Night. Based on the television series, the musical is a send-up of Golden Age Broadway shows as a modern couple find themselves trapped in a musical theatre fantasy world. It was widely viewed as a leading contender after strong reviews and multiple nominations. And celebrities have started making their way down the Big Freeze slide at the MCG to honour the late Neil Danaher ahead of this afternoon's traditional King's Birthday AFL clash. Costa Haritos is there.
6: 12 well-known Australians are sliding their way down into a pool of sub-zero waters, including Governor-General Sam Mostyn, comedian Andy Lee, and AFL legends Nathan Jones and Daisy Thomas. The ground is filling up with tens of

0: thousands of Collingwood and Melbourne Football Club fans wearing blue beanies to honour the late Neil Danaher, who died 2 weeks ago. This traditional King's Birthday match has doubled as a fundraising effort for his charity Fight MND, which the 65-year-old battled for over a decade. Since forming in 2014, the charity has raised more than $150 million.
1: Cloudy in Perth tomorrow, a very high chance of showers, most likely in the early morning. West to southwesterly winds tending south to southwesterly in the morning before becoming light in the early afternoon. A forecast top of 17 degrees for Tuesday. Right now in the city, it is 20.8 degrees. 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
2: Good afternoon. I hope you're well. Welcome to The World Today. I'm Andy Park, coming to you from Gadigal Land in Sydney. This Monday, Israel strikes back at Iran, putting further strain on the ceasefire and the US relationship with its Middle East ally. And the alarming new way scammers are targeting their prey.
3: We are seeing scammers utilising both technology and psychology incredibly effectively to trap their victims in this crime.
2: First, though, world-renowned cancer researcher Professor Richard Scolia is being remembered as a medical pioneer, dying of an aggressive brain tumour at the age of 59. He had a three-year battle with the disease, drawing on his own groundbreaking immunotherapy research, which helped transform melanoma survival rates to treat his own cancer. Political leaders and the medical fraternity are honouring Professor Scolia today, who was also jointly named the Australian of the Year in 2024. His work, however, lives on, with several reputable research bodies now conducting clinical trials into his treatment options for glioblastoma. Catherine Gregory reports.
4: Becoming a patient changes everything.
5: Professor Richard Scolia, just a couple of months ago, gave his message of hope and bravery to the 2026 graduates at Sydney University.
4: What if we try something new?
5: He was pushing the boundaries of medical science.
4: I became the first brain cancer patient to receive experimental neoadjuvant therapies based on melanoma research. It was a risk, but one worth taking.
5: Though Professor Scolia has died at age 59 from an incredibly aggressive form of brain cancer, he leaves behind an extraordinary legacy.
6: The cancer specialist who became his own subject.
5: Not only did he make amazing medical breakthroughs, but Prime Minister Anthony Albanese also describes Richard Scolia as a personal friend, neighbour and true Australian.
6: He said he wanted to be remembered as a proud everyday Aussie who gave it a crack, but did so with humility, love and compassion. He says this in his final letter: we all have a responsibility to try to change the future for others and leave the world a better place.
5: Above all, though, Richard Scolia is remembered as a husband to Katie and father to his three children, Emily, Matthew and Lucy. Charlie Nicol, Richard Scolia's brother-in-law, speaking in Sydney today.
7: Richard was talented, passionate, selfless and loyal. His family meant everything to him, and his passing has left a big hole in our lives.
5: He describes how Richard Scolia was diagnosed with glioblastoma in 2023, a type of cancer that normally has a survival rate of 12 months, but he made it 3 years. And in those years, he participated in countless bike rides and runs to raise money for cancer research.
7: His rationale was simple. He wanted to continue to make a difference, and he wanted cancer patients to know they weren't alone.
5: He also spent those years working with his colleague and co-director at the Melanoma Institute, oncologist Georgina Long, to try and find a cure for his cancer.
8: We've taken everything, absolutely every bit of knowledge from melanoma, and we've thrown it at Richard's tumour.
5: The two of them had developed an immunotherapy treatment for melanoma patients. It's considered a significant breakthrough, improving survival rates by up to 50%. Immunotherapy supercharges the immune system so it can recognise the cancer and start to destroy it.
9: The suggestion was made this might be worth trying for brain tumours. It had never been done before. It was incredibly risky, and he understood that.
5: Emeritus Professor of Surgery at the University of Sydney, John Thompson, is also from the Melanoma Institute and a close friend of Richard Scolia.
9: You know, this

0: treatment could well have killed him. But he thought it would push the boundary forward. It seems that it did have a beneficial effect.
1: Gary Maddox is a senior writer at The Herald and co-author of Brainstorm, a book about Richard Scollier's fight with brain cancer. He explains the significance of the treatment.
2: It's something that's gone around the world as well. And I guess they hope that maybe there's a chance that this could revolutionise brain cancer treatment as well. And what Rich went through, he did a lot of data was collected on him. And this formed enough body of research to inspire a clinical trial.
1: The Peter MacCallum Cancer Centre in Melbourne is conducting the trial. And there's another one in the US. Gary Maddox says the other key lasting legacy, though, is how Richard Scollier lived his final years as a cancer patient.
2: He was very willing to talk about the ups and downs of his treatment, and I think that really helped not only draw attention to brain cancer, but also it just helped people who were probably going through cancer themselves.
3: Journalist and author Gary Maddox, ending that report by Catherine Gregory. After disaster or calamity, repairing the body is often easier than healing the mind. It's a factor that's often overlooked. Despite the best intentions, trauma can be compounded by treatment too, especially for the littlest patients whose wide eyes and ears are taking it all in a scary or unfamiliar hospital emergency room. That's one of the forefronts of study for which Justin Canardi has been recognised today in the King's Birthday Honours, together with distinguished service to clinical psychology, to the understanding of traumatic stress, to governance roles and to tertiary education. Emeritus Professor Justin Canardi, AO, congratulations to you.
4: Thanks very much, Andy.
3: Your career was deeply shaped by the 1989 Newcastle earthquake and the sort of lingering traumatic stress in victims there. But more recently, it was a little girl in ICU whose experience at the hands of the healthcare system more or less influenced your work and research. What happened with that little girl?
4: The girl was experiencing quite a lot of distress and pain, and the way that the staff responded to that distress was somewhat dismissive because they were working primarily on her physical well-being. And I could see that there was an opportunity to do something that might reduce her distress rather than increase it, which is what was happening in that situation.
3: I mean, we obviously know a lot more about treating trauma these days preventatively alongside physical injury. So what do we know now that we didn't when your career in psychology began?
4: We know now that there is traumatic stress in the whole of the lifespan, including in very young children. This is something that we didn't realise the actual impact that it has on children for many, many years. We also know that the physical effects of an injury or an illness can also have significant psychological effects, and that those effects can have an impact on not just their psychological recovery, but also their physical recovery. We also know now that there are things that we can do early on to help to promote recovery and to prevent long-term problems in children.
3: I mean, if you've ever spent any time in hospital, it's the little things, really, the kindness of a heated blanket, the pleasure of a visit from family, a biscuit with your tea, that sort of thing. Another little, not-so-little thing is sleep as well, isn't it, if for recovery?
4: That's right. If we think about an ICU, which is a place where the primary goal is to keep somebody from dying, often those places are quite noisy and with lots of bright lights. And we understand, or we have come to understand, that sleep is very important in promoting a person's recovery. If a child is kept constantly awake by things that are going on in their environment, that can actually make it much more difficult for them to recover psychologically as well as physically.
3: So using your King's Birthday recognition today, how do you want the healthcare system writ large to better treat trauma, not just in children but in adults as well?
4: Well, we know generally that there have been big shifts in healthcare recently, in the growing recognition about how we deliver care having an impact as much as the care itself. So what we do understand is that that actually can be very useful in promoting better psychological and physical outcomes. I would like to see that the importance of trauma-informed care, which is often what the term that's used for it, actually gets expanded so that it's something that occurs in every potentially traumatic interaction with children and adults in healthcare settings. In fact, work that we've done suggests and indicates that that can be done and that it actually promotes better outcomes.
3: And made all the more possible for your research and work over the decades, Emeritus Professor Justin Canardi, AO. Congratulations.
4: Thank you very much, Andy.
3: I'm Andy Park. 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Just search for The World Today. Overseas, and Israel has launched strikes against central and western Iran, despite a warning from US President Donald Trump that Israel should not retaliate against an Iranian attack several hours earlier. Iran fired missiles at several Israeli targets on Sunday in its first direct attack on the country since a ceasefire came into effect in April. President Trump had reportedly told Israel's Prime Minister Benjamin Netanyahu not to respond in a bid to keep peace talks with Tehran on track. Here's Bridget Fitzgerald.
5: In footage released by Iran's military, rockets blast into the sky towards northern Israel. Tehran launched the missiles in what it says was a response to Israeli strikes on the southern suburbs of the Lebanese capital, Beirut, which it says violates a ceasefire agreement. Iran's state-run news agency reported this message from the Public Relations Office of the Islamic Revolutionary Guard Corps.
6: Tonight's operation was a warning. Should these acts of aggression be repeated, the responses will be broader in scope.
5: Iran has repeatedly said any ongoing peace deal with the United States would need to extend to Lebanon, where Israel and the Iran-backed militia group Hezbollah have been locked in a conflict since March. Sunday's airstrike was Iran's first direct attack on Israel since a ceasefire was declared in April. And Israel has now responded, confirming it launched strikes across central and western Iran, despite reports the US President Donald Trump had earlier told Israeli Prime Minister Benjamin Netanyahu not to retaliate. Jennifer Gavito is a former US Deputy Assistant Secretary of State for Iran and Iraq.
7: I think it's an important reminder that, you know, if you're simply looking at military strength, Iran will continue, regardless likely of what the United States or Israel does, Iran will continue to possess some conventional capabilities that can disrupt global trade or inflict harm on certainly U.S. allies in the region, to include Israel. And I do think that that's an important reminder and reaffirms why a diplomatic solution is the only way that we are going to truly see this war come to an end.
5: With Donald Trump urging both sides to stand down, there's been recent debate over the extent of U.S. influence over Israel. Brendan O'Connor is a professor of U.S. politics and U.S. foreign relations at the United States Studies Center at the University of Sydney.
8: Trump, in some ways, is facing an Israeli prime minister, I think, who, on Lebanon and Iran, the popularity of those wars in Israel is around 75%, where the war in Iran is pretty unpopular in the United States, sort of generally under 40% support, which is very low for the first year of a war that the United States is involved in. So very different political circumstances, and clearly getting pushback from the Israeli Prime Minister.
5: Professor O'Connor says managing fighting between Israel and Hezbollah is making tough negotiations between the United States and Tehran all the more difficult.
8: I think the more complicating factor in this is Iran. I mean, how Iran deals with this conflict, whether it's reached a point where it feels that it doesn't have that much to lose. Its leaders have been targeted, so they're not going to feel at all safe. And they're in a position where they're just pushing because they have this capacity to halt oil supplies, and they want to support their allies in Lebanon. And they feel that there's, you know, not much to be gained from any kind of peace deal, because bombing may just occur at any time. So I think there's got to be a sort of, you know, there's a deep lack of trust on both sides in these negotiations, and that makes predicting the end of them incredibly difficult.
5: President Trump says Iran's strikes on Israel have not changed his desire to continue peace talks with Tehran.
3: Bridget Fitzgerald reporting there. Members of remote Indigenous communities across Australia are painfully aware their life expectancy rates are worsening compared to other Australians. In one Northern Territory Aboriginal community, residents there are calling for an investigation into their local death rate, which they describe as not normal. Jane Barden reports.
9: Mumbalia elder Yugawil Nancy McDinney is shocked to have lost her younger brother, Mr. McDinney, aged 50, to cancer last year.
10: I was in big shock. Too many of the young people go on and me. I'm older than my brother, just passed away.
9: Her Borroloola Gulf of Carpentaria community of 900 is reeling because he's one of 15 people aged from their 20s to 50s who've died there from chronic health conditions and suicide within 6 months. Gadrian Hussein is Yugawil McDinney's son.
10: There's too many family, and we're all sad because we lost a lot of family in Borroloola.
9: The family feel Borroloola's anti-government-run clinic doesn't provide enough health checks and prevention programs.
10: Northern Territory government, they should be helping. They should put a lot of money into the community.
9: It's a view shared by Maria Pyro, whose 51-year-old aunt Teresa Rory died from kidney and liver failure in January.
11: It's not normal to have people just dropping dead. It's not normal. I mean, these are young people in their 40s, 30s.
9: She thinks the clinic is too overworked.
11: What I see when I go down to the clinic, the nurses and the doctors, they're just so busy fixing acute problem, you know? They don't have time to go out and do primary health. But if we have a preventative program here, we will stop losing people.
9: Teresa Rory's brother, Keith Rory, is calling on the NT government to investigate the 15 deaths.
12: Investigation, that's what I'm chasing up, and accountability for my sister and then for the other 14.
9: The NT Health Department didn't answer the ABC's query about whether it will investigate the deaths. It provided a statement saying the Borroloola clinic is appropriately staffed and it has run health prevention programs, including a health check week in which 80 people were checked. It says it's working with the community to improve health outcomes, and it extended condolences to the families who've lost loved ones. Federal Indigenous Australians Minister Malindiri McCarthy says the Albanese government is working to try to improve the health of her home community of Borroloola and other Indigenous communities.
13: I'm very conscious of a number of communities that are really experiencing distress. Borroloola is certainly one of those in terms of deaths. We are just too familiar with death.
9: Nationally, the rate of avoidable Indigenous deaths has risen from 177 per 100,000 people 10 years ago to 220 now. That's more than double the whole of community average of 97. Maria Pyro says Borroloola needs urgent help.
11: We've lost 15 of our people. It's a crisis. We need help now. Not tomorrow, not next week, not when it suits the government to come down here. We want to see action now.
3: Borroloola resident Maria Pyro, she was speaking to Jane Barden. A motorbike rider has died in the Central Australian outback after a crash on the 50th anniversary Finke Desert Race. The competitor died while racing along the off-track road outside of Alice Springs. Reporter Elsie Lang is there in Alice Springs. Elsie, police and race officials have spoken. What did they say?
14: So this morning we heard from Anthony Yoffa, the president of the Finke Desert Race, alongside emergency services, including St John's Ambulance and police, about the crash that occurred yesterday. We actually didn't learn a lot about who the rider was and many of the circumstances of the crash, just because the police said that investigation was ongoing and they couldn't share any details as yet. What we do know is that the bike rider crashed around 12:40 p.m., which is, the bikes take off at 12 o'clock in the afternoon, at 12 noon. So it would have happened very early in that rider's race. We also know that it didn't happen on the track itself. It happened off the track, which meant that the riders could continue behind him and continue racing to the halfway point, which is Apertura, 230 kilometres down the dirt road. We also heard that police rendered CPR at the scene. However, the driver died at the scene, and they said that the coronial process will happen now, and until that happens, we won't have many more answers. And Fink also spoke about the minutes silence they held this morning at Petula ahead of the cars taking off back to Alice Springs.
15: There's been a minute silence before the car section this morning in respect of the deceased and his family. And then tonight at presentation night, we will recognise the competitor, as I'm sure everyone in the audience will.
14: And that was Fink race director Anthony Yoffa there, talking about the minutes of silence that they held ahead of the cars taking off this morning. We also know that the bikes will, before they take off at 12 o'clock today, back to Alice Springs to the start-finish line, they'll also have an opportunity to pull out of the race if they're now not feeling confident following this tragic crash.
3: And Elsie, has the death affected the race at large?
14: No, well, the race has continued today, and Anthony Yoffa, race director this morning, said that he was confident it wouldn't impact the race going forward, but the bikes would take off again at noon today. We've already had the winner of the cars come across the line just about 2 hours ago, Travis Robinson, who actually won last year. He was the 2025 King of the Desert, so two-time winner, and now says he's going to retire. So it's a strange day here, usually one filled with jubilation, but when a tragic thing like this happens, that whole tone of the event sort of changes a little bit.
3: That's Elsie Lang. I spoke to her a short time before the race began in Alice Springs. Scammers impersonating Chinese officials have fleeced millions of dollars from Australians and international students from China. It's prompted the ACCC to launch an awareness campaign about these so-called Chinese authority scams. But consumer advocates say further protections are needed. Charmaine Manuel reports.
16: It started with a phone call and led to Justin losing his life savings. We aren't using Justin's surname to protect his identity. In December, Justin received a call from someone claiming to be from the Australian consulate in Hong Kong. He says the caller told him a phone number under his name had been used to send scam messages to Australians.
17: They claim that this may impact my S6 and entry into China, and it may impact my passport.
16: Justin says he was transferred to what he believed was the Shanghai Police Department and told he'd been linked to a much more serious crime, money laundering.
17: The way that they taught you is very controlling, very authoritarian.
16: Over a Teams call, Justin was shown a number of documents, including what the caller alleged was an arrest warrant, cited by the ABC, which said Australian agencies, including ASIO and the AFP, were cooperating with Shanghai Police.
17: I think it is a mixed feeling of fear, shock, and also confused and skeptical, because I was wondering how this kind of thing could happen. They asked me to stay on Microsoft Teams, and you have to literally have to turn on your cameras all day, even if you're sleeping, because they need to report to them every 3 hours.
16: Over 7 days, he was told to make multiple transactions totaling nearly $140,000 and then realised it was a scam, reporting it to his bank and police.
17: I just feel very horrible because I have transferred all the money to them and so far I lost all the money.
16: Last year, New South Wales police arrested a 24-year-old Chinese national in Sydney following reports of authority scams targeting international students. She was extradited to Queensland. Police alleged the victim was threatened with deportation and coerced into handing over money and setting up bank accounts. The matter is now before the courts.
18: We are seeing scammers utilising both technology and psychology incredibly effectively to trap their victims in this crime.
16: That's Katrina Lowe, the deputy chair of the Australian Competition and Consumer Commission. She says there have been reports of authority scams for years and they're becoming increasingly sophisticated.
18: So we have heard reports, not the majority of reports, it's important to say, but some of the reports do include a suggestion that part of the scam gang has appeared in person in a uniform.
16: The ACCC Scam Watch site received more than 1,200 reports of Chinese authority scams last year, prompting the launch of a new awareness campaign.
19: Scammers say,
20: you are in serious trouble.
19: They might say, you unintentionally done something wrong or illegal.
20: Or that your identity has been stolen.
16: Stephanie Tonkin from the Consumer Action Law Centre argues Australian protections aren't keeping pace with scammer sophistication.
21: There should be red flags, there should be warnings, there should be a human intercepting and calling Justin and verifying that he wants to make the transaction.
16: Last year, the federal government established a scam prevention framework and has announced plans to automatically reimburse scam victims with verified losses up to $3,000. Working with his bank, Justin has recovered $30,000. He's determined to keep fighting for the remainder he lost and is urging other victims to come forward too.
3: Charmaine Manuel there. And that's all from The World Today team this Monday. Thanks for your company. Hope you can join me at the same time tomorrow. I'm Andy Park. Have a great day.

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1: A very good afternoon to those of you listening to us via the digital realm. And thank you to Amber Cunningham for keeping you company at the end of last week. Now, a question. How would you feel if we banned curbside parking? How would you go if you weren't allowed to park on the side of the road? Maybe you're a cyclist and think, hey, this sounds like a good idea. It has been suggested curbside parking should be banned, and I think it might be rather contentious. I'm sure a few of you are raising your eyebrows and thinking, what on earth is she on about? Well, you're going to hear from somebody who will make the case that we should not have curbside parking. Also, they have got a reputation as being the best in the world. They are coming to town this weekend. They've sold out shows around the world, including the West End, and they've got something to do with this.

0: Fleetwood Mac fans, stick around. And did you head down to Bathurst Beach in January and catch the efforts of the Aussie team, the Flying Roos, for the Sail GP? Well, a bit of an announcement coming up regarding that event too. I should remind you, Gianni DiGiovanni will be in the studio to answer all your tech questions in about an hour. So stick with me, 1300 221 0025. If you've got issues with devices or smart televisions, get in touch.
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0: G'day, Slim.
2: Hello, Joe. Just looking outside, I can see the trees and the leaves rustling. It's getting a bit cloudier. Showers forecast, a possible afternoon storm. Should get a top of 21 degrees. Tomorrow, more showers, 17. On Wednesday, a shower or two, 18. And right now in Perth, 21.1 degrees.
1: 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Traffic.
2: And not so nice on the roads. We've got traffic signals blacked out on Paterson Road and Charles Street intersection. That's in East Rockingham. Slow down, be aware of that. And there was a vehicle fire that was causing problems on the Kwinana Freeway southbound before Canning Highway and Como. That has now been extinguished, but the traffic does remain a little heavy. It's right back to Mill Point Road. So be careful if you're on the Kwinana Freeway southbound.
0: Good on you, Slim. And as always, if you do see something out there and it's safe to do so, 0437 22 1025, and we can warn everybody else. Hey, Slim, Clint has just been in touch on the text line. Good afternoon to you too, Clint. And he says, in regards to the weather, he's currently driving down to Bunbury. He's just past Mandurah and he's already driven through several massive rain showers. So the rain is definitely here.
2: On its way. Curbside parking.
0: Oh, yes.
2: Yeah, I wonder if this ban was suggested by someone that is just not good at it.
0: Do you mean parallel parking?
2: Yes.
0: Oh, maybe. No, she's an urban planner and actually also argues that it's very ugly and we need to be thinking about the aesthetics of our inner streets and suburbs and do away with all the cars. I cannot see it going down well.
2: And it does vary from place to place. I often wonder about those old sort of inner city suburbs where the streets are fairly narrow and there's cars on both sides. Maybe if they don't have a back lane, there might be some people that like it because it's the only place they've got to park. But then for others, you know, you can sort of crawl down those streets and it's quite congested. So people might have a different view on that.
0: Particularly cyclists. We don't have the most cycle-friendly city in the world. You talk about those inner cities, suburbs and the streets being just absolutely jam-packed with cars. On our street, quite a few of the teenagers all got their license. So suddenly there were more cars on the street. And it's like a little game of waving to drivers like, you come now, no, you stop, I'll go now. And it does mean it's much slower traffic. So that's a plus, I guess.
2: It does. I guess if we did away with it, you'd have to have a lot of multi-story car parks or big open ones, which the question is, where are you going to put those?
0: Okay. Weigh in, 1300 221 0025. Curbside parking. Could you give away with it? Or are you thinking, oh my goodness, not a chance. It's 25 to 1. Here's some Midnight Oil for you.

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0: But I like it. It's very dramatic. It's like you've got stuff to say today.
1: Mark Gibson from 5am.
2: Nadia, I need to turn your microphone on. Hello.
1: Nadia Mitsopoulos from 8.30.
0: It's still pretty good at the top of the ladder. Ooh, it's been a while.
1: Mornings with Nadia Mitsopoulos.
3: All right, what about public transport?
1: For everything Perth.
0: But I like it. It's very dramatic. It's like you've got stuff to say today.
1: Mark Gibson from 5am.
2: Nadia, I need to turn your microphone on. Hello.
1: Nadia Mitsopoulos from 8.30.
0: It's still pretty good at the top of the ladder. Ooh, it's been a while.
1: 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Traffic.
0: Unfortunately, there's just been another crash. Roe Highway southbound after Great Eastern Highway bypass in Hazelmere. So the vehicle's partially blocking the right lane. Ambulance and towing services are on site and the motorist is outside the vehicle. So please be careful if you're in that area. Traffic is busy on approach. Right now it is 20 to 1 on 102.5 ABC Perth.
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0: How do you feel about curbside parking? Do you find cars parked on the street sometimes in your way, or the roads near you feel choked and too narrow because there are cars parked on both sides? Maybe it makes you feel a little unsafe trying to cross the road because you're always ducking between cars. Or is curbside parking a convenience you rely on daily? Maybe you need to park on the road. Let me know, 1300 22 1025. Dr. Dorina Poyani is an associate professor in urban planning at the University of Queensland and has just written an article in The Conversation where she poses the question whether we could get rid of curbside or street parking. Good afternoon, Dorina.
4: Hi, good afternoon.
0: Okay, I think this is going to be slightly contentious because in Perth, Western Australia, there are plenty of cars parked on the side of the road. What prompted you to look into this?
4: Well, I'm an urban designer, so I care about urban aesthetics quite a lot. I feel that's a public good. Beauty is a public good and it has value. We need to protect the urban aesthetic.

0: is the way we protect, say, urban nature or other amenities. And curb street parking doesn't add any to urban aesthetics. In fact, I consider it rather ugly. And on top of that, think about all the other nice uses we could make for the space. We could do protected bicycle lanes instead of curved street parking. We could plant trees. We could have wider footpaths. We could have outdoor dining.
1: And if you look at cities around the world, I understand where you're coming from. Certainly cars backed up and crowding streets, maybe not the most aesthetically pleasing. I'm just thinking about in my neighbourhood where we do this little wavy dance every day. You know, you come now, no, you go, because the streets are so full of cars. But I think people will immediately say, but hang on a second, we're a very car-reliant city. Where on earth do I park?
0: The idea is, if you have a residential street, you should be parking in your own garage and your own driveway. And we could even go as far as implementing policies like they have in Japan, where you cannot actually buy a car unless you can prove you have a place to park it off street. So there is that. And when it comes to curb street parking on commercial streets, that parking can go in off street garages, say in the CBD, we have plenty of those. And if we could manage some of the existing off-street parking better, there would be room for everyone. Say all the garages that now institution have just for themselves, we could have shared arrangements around those.
1: Okay. So we need to clearly then, in your view, build more of those car parking car parks essentially is what it is. So many, particularly in the inner city suburbs of Perth, the streets are just completely crowded with cars because there aren't enough bays in the homes. I can imagine people are going to have a pretty strong view about this. What do you think about curbside parking? Do you find the cars parked on the streets are ugly, as you're just hearing Dr. Dorina Poyani suggest, or maybe the roads near you feel choked and too narrow, 1300 22 1025. I am speaking to Dr. Dorina Poyani, who's an associate professor in urban planning at the University of Queensland, and she's just posed the question whether we could get rid of curbside or street parking in an article in The Conversation. How have people responded to your idea? What's been the response so far?
0: Well, the media has shown a lot of interest in it. I think it's actually struck a chord.
1: And you also referenced the Grattan Institute's latest report, which claims Australia has an oversupply of parking, both on streets and in parking mm-hmm. lots. You only have to try and get a car park in East Perth, where our offices are, to know that doesn't seem to be the case, or they're time restricted. It feels like there would be nowhere to park if you removed street side parking here.
0: The report actually prompted me to think about this a little bit more closely, because if the report had come out and they would have said, oh, we have a huge parking shortage in this country, then I wouldn't have proposed something like this, because I would have said, well, that's just completely unrealistic. But with the report saying that we're operating under conditions of oversupply, then I said, well, it sounds like we have enough parking, we just need to manage it better.
1: Okay, there is room for improvement. I'm sure everyone would love their own lane on the road, or everyone would love a double garage.

0: make use of those modes, I assume they're starting to understand that those modes need to ride safely. They can't be riding in mixed traffic the way we have them now, because that's not safe, like having your teenager ride alongside cars, that's just not safe, or ride on the sidewalks. Here, where I live in Queensland, cyclists are allowed to cycle on the road, but on the sidewalk, on the footpaths, but that inconveniences pedestrians quite a lot. So I think people are starting to realize that those modes will need their own protected lanes and will need to make trade-offs.
1: Yeah, and we definitely have seen inroads in certain local government areas where they do have the dedicated cycle path, and there is always the tussle between the cyclists and the motorists and the aggression that that ensues. But back to cars, what about people who aren't as mobile and aren't able to walk farther and maybe just want to be able to pull up and nip in and pick up their shopping or grab a coffee?
0: Well, obviously, there need to be exceptions for people with mobility issues, people who are very old, people who are pregnant. They can get dropped off, but it doesn't need to be parking where a car just sits there all day. You can drop someone off at the curb. There can be a dedicated drop-off spot, and then the car can go away, say like an Uber, and then come and pick up the person again. Okay. There are different ways to solve it.
1: And what about if we do look overseas? How do we compare here in Australia? I mean, we are a very, very car-reliant country in most parts, I'd say.
0: Well, I mean, Europe is far ahead of us, of course. There is an understanding that the way to go is net zero, as in shifting mobility from, you know, high energy car-based mobility to low energy cycling or micro mobility modes. And a lot of cities are trying to reduce car parking rather than increase it. But then there are even pockets in the United States, which is the land of the car, where they're trying to create car-free or car-light neighborhoods. So that's what inspires me more. I'm like, if they can do it in the States, where they're more car-oriented than we are, then we can do it too.
1: It's not too late to change course.
0: No, it's not too late, because think about it. I mean, car parking, curbside car parking, has only been around for about 100 years, right? We managed without it for thousands of years before. So it's just really the car age is really a blip.
1: Okay, so it's really about helping people to shift their thinking and then different urban design and maybe less cars.
0: Yes, that's why I'm here.
1: Dorina, it's been great to talk to you. Thanks so much for your time.
0: Thank you.
1: Dr. Dorina Poiani is an associate professor in urban planning at the University of Queensland. Boy, oh boy, Linda on the text line says, I think this lady should stay in Queensland. Linda, clearly not a fan, nor is the listener who says no thanks, or the listener who says, does she have a car? How many cars can fit in her driveway and on her front yard? So clearly some people who think the idea is bonkers. However, Mary in Maylands would love to see curbside parking eliminated, especially, she writes, with all the large SUVs and four-wheel drives around. Vision is greatly impaired, as well as making driving down narrow roads dangerous as cars have to dodge in and out between the parked cars. Mary's view? Let's all work towards the utilisation of public transport systems and giving good reason for improvement and utilising bikes and walkways. Thank you for your message, Mary. Somebody else says that they live in South Fremantle, and they would say the majority of people there rely on off-street parking. They have no parking on the street because of the layout of their heritage-listed property, which was built back in the days of horses and carts. Somebody else would love to have off-street parking in Shenton Park and Subiaco, but the council refused to approve driveways or verge parking, so the streets just get completely filled up. And Scott says, if we want to continue to subdivide properties, including older properties, which often have narrow blocks with unlimited parking, then we need street parking. Otherwise, we'll literally reduce the amount of housing. Keep your views coming, 1300 221 0025. Could you do away with curbside parking? Ian called in and he said it also comes down to the developers. If the same few developers are doing most of the projects in an area, their approach to the way parking is designed will have a big bearing on how well a suburb works with parking.
2: What happened in that late tribunal hearing? What went on during the day in sport?

0: If you need to catch up, we'll wrap it all up on Extra Time, Monday to Wednesday nights from 7 on 102.5 ABC Perth and ABC WA.
1: It is 10 to 1. I'll come back to some more of your thoughts on doing away with curbside parking after some music. Oh, somebody's just said, what an airhead, it will never work. Look, there have absolutely been some people whose ears pricked up and thought, no, there's an idea there. I'll come back to your thoughts after Matt Taylor.

0: Matt Taylor, remembering when he was young at 6 to 1 on 102.5 ABC Perth. Now, we've been talking verge-side parking, curbside parking even, and you have very strong thoughts according to all the texts coming through. 1300 221 0025. How would you feel if we banned curbside parking? How would you go if you weren't allowed to park on the side of the road? I mean, I'm sure there are plenty of cyclists out there who think it's a great idea, parking, curbside parking even, and you have very strong thoughts according to all the texts coming through. 1300 221 0025. How would you feel if we banned curbside parking? How would you go if you weren't allowed to park on the side of the road? I mean, I'm sure there are plenty of cyclists out there who think it's a great idea. Would life be better or worse? I'll come to some of your comments in just a tick.
1: 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Traffic.
0: I'm afraid it is busy out there already. There is a crash Roe Highway southbound after Tonkin Highway in Kewdale. The vehicle is in the left emergency lane. No traffic delays, but please do be careful if you are in that part of the metro area. And thank you, Clint, who's providing us a rain update. He's in the southern suburbs and it is definitely raining down there. And for us in East Perth, I'm not sure if the water has started, but it's certainly got dark and a little windier and feels like rain is imminent. Back to curbside parking. David says we should limit it and limit it to one side of the road on narrower streets. In his view, our streets have become parking lots and we should have the Japanese system where to register a vehicle, you have to have somewhere to park it. Thank you, David. Dorina did touch on that system in Japan. She also mentioned Europe, and John says, Europe ahead of us? That is an understatement, Joe. Helen gets really confused and annoyed by street signs that say no verge parking by the councils, and then that forces all the cars onto the streets, which then become completely gridlocked with vehicles. So mixed views, I have to say. 1300 221 0025. Share your point of view. Clay says the robo-taxi fleet offers options to hail a vehicle that can drive on its own and then take control of the driver, and car sharing and autonomous vehicles need to become widely available to enable changes to curbside parking. And he's referencing the Tesla robo-taxi fleets that you can access overseas. So there you go, some thoughts. Back to the music, Barry Manilow.

0: That song didn't put you to sleep too much. Some more music coming up after the news. We are also going to talk rain jackets. It is raining. Get a quick lesson on which materials actually give you the best protection in the rain. That and Slim Pickings. It's news time.
1: G'day, it's Ollie Peterson. 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
3: Good afternoon, ABC News with Ali Colvin. The Israeli military is warning that a second wave of Iranian missiles is heading for the country, hours after Israel launched airstrikes targeting central and western Iran in response to missile fire from Tehran. Tuiyong Fitzpatrick reports.
4: The exchange of strikes is threatening to drag the wider Middle East back into a regional war. Explosions could be heard in central Israel as Israeli air defences sought to intercept the incoming Iranian fire. Iran did not immediately acknowledge the attack. In Iran, officials offered no details on what had been struck, nor any damage information. Iran's paramilitary Revolutionary Guard says that Israel used air-launched ballistic missiles in its attack. US President Donald Trump says new strikes by Israel and Iran will not affect his administration's peace talks with Tehran.
3: A witness who saw a shark attack victim brought to shore has praised the response of emergency services. Daniel Turpin died on Saturday from the injuries he sustained while spearfishing near Michaelmas Island off WA's south coast. Graham Pearce has told ABC Perth Mornings it was a professional response.
5: An exceptional job was done by the police and paramedics from looking from a distance to manage this incident and console the members in such a traumatic experience, and our thoughts really do go out to the family and first responders also. And hope they get all the support they need to process this.
3: The attack has again raised the issue of culling sharks. Marine scientist Vanessa Perotta is among those who argue it's not the time to introduce a cull.
6: What we don't need to do at a time like this is we don't need to sensationalise things. We need to keep the science front of mind. We need to remember there's different interactions, and many of these, in fact, most of them are a result of simply an overlap in the environment.
3: A reportable offender accused of distributing child exploitation material in Perth has withdrawn an application for bail. David Webber reports.
7: Timothy William Knowles has appeared in Perth Magistrates Court charged with 20 offences. They include possessing and distributing child exploitation material, failing to comply with reporting obligations, and drug possession. The court heard Mr. Knowles had devices with child exploitation material on them and had allegedly downloaded hundreds of images. The prosecutor said he allegedly held undeclared mobile phones, participated in chats and used platforms to distribute child exploitation material. The 38-year-old withdrew an application for bail. Mr. Knowles is scheduled to appear in court again on the 29th, when he's likely to enter pleas.
3: The state opposition leader says a new hospital in Perth's north would ease pressure on the WA's health system and provide care to underserviced suburban and regional areas. The opposition has announced it plans to build a $600 million hospital in Yanchep with up to 250 beds. It's also proposing a $250 million upgrade to Joondalup Health Campus in the northern suburbs. Basil Zempelis says more health infrastructure is desperately needed in some of Perth's fastest growing suburbs.
8: Communities in Alkimos and Eglinton and Yanchep and Two Rocks and Jindalee and Butler, as well as towns in the southwestern wheat belt, deserve quality healthcare.
3: There's been widespread condemnation of a billboard seen in Melbourne's CBD with a sexist depiction of the Victorian Premier Jacinta Allen. Ethan Seidemann reports.
9: The mobile billboard features a doctored image of Jacinta Allen alongside the phrase "Ditch the Witch." Political leaders from state and federal opposition parties have joined Prime Minister Anthony Albanese in labelling the ads sexist and harmful.
10: Totally unacceptable and has no place in public life.
9: However, One Nation leader Pauline Hanson has been less sympathetic on Sky News.
11: Suck it up, sweetheart.
9: The images appeared alongside ads for Melbourne brothel Gotham City, which has confirmed it's one of the businesses funding the campaign. Miss Allen condemned the sexist language as part of a corrosive political debate.
3: In sport, Socceroos striker Tete Yenge says scoring a goal on debut was a dream come true. Yenge was the sole scorer in the Socceroos' 1-1 draw with Switzerland in San Diego on Sunday. It was Australia's final warm-up match before the team's first World Cup game against Turkey in Vancouver.

0: Vancouver this Sunday. Yenge says he's relishing the opportunity.
1: I've said so many times, you know, you dream of moments like these. I'm just grateful to be here, enjoying my time, and yeah, you can't start any better than that, I guess. So feeling good, and now looking forward to the World Cup.
0: Showers in Perth this afternoon with a possible storm, a top of 21 degrees. Showers easing tomorrow, 17 degrees after a low of 10. In the city at the moment, it's 20.4 degrees. ABC News.
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3: Lovely to have your company on this wet afternoon, as Ali Colvin was just saying. Yes, showers are here. And on that note, we're going to get a quick lesson on rain jackets and learn which materials will give you the best protection in the rain and which ones won't do much at all. And if you've put your raincoat to the test lately, did it perform? Did it let you down? 1300 221 025. Just a reminder, Giovanni will be in the studio in about half an hour. If you've got a tech issue, do get in touch for Tech Talk and give us a call. It's best. Then he can ask you follow-up questions and hopefully get to the bottom of what is happening.
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3: Hello, Slim.
4: Hello, Joe. And I'm very interested in that story because when you go looking at rain jackets, there's so much terminology, you know, waterproof, water repellent, water resistant, and you don't want to be standing in a blizzard at the top of the mountain in the wrong thing, do you?
3: You do not. You do not. Well, stay tuned, Slim, because we're going to try and figure out which the best material is and how it all works.
4: Yes, and that sort of led us to Slim Pickings a little bit today because, as you know, we've got a wet week of weather ahead of us. And you're going to be talking about these raincoats and the different sort of terminology on the tags. So today in Slim Pickings, I'm after songs about being sheltered from the elements and staying warm or dry in the winter weather.
3: Okay.
4: So we want a song that relates to that. It could be songs about coats, songs about umbrellas, or just something that sort of says sheltering when the elements come in.
3: Can I let you know something?
4: Mm.
3: I did not plan this. But the next song I'm about to play, Neil Finn and a certain Mr. Paul Kelly, Four Seasons in One Day.
4: Very
3: appropriate.
4: Hopefully
3: I'm not stealing the thunder.
4: No, I thought you might have been going to say I've got Bob Dylan, Shelter from the Storm lined
3: oh,
4: up.
3: Oh, okay, that's more in tune. Okay.
4: Maybe you had Umbrella by Rihanna ready to go. Dean Martin, Baby It's Cold Outside, that could be one you could play.
3: Song.
4: Or Give Me Shelter by the Rolling Stones. So I want your best songs about being sheltered from the elements, staying warm or dry in the winter weather.
3: Send them through 0437 22 1025. That is Slim Pickings this afternoon. It's 7 past 1. And here is the tune I just mentioned.

0: Neil Finn and Paul Kelly teaming up for that version. Clint says, bloody awesome song. He'd never heard that mix before. And talking music, kind of sticking to the same theme, Slim's after songs about being sheltered from elements and staying warm and dry in this winter weather. Dry from PJ Harvey is Tony's suggestion. Paul the Postie in second today, A High and Dry by Radiohead. I'm liking all of these. I might put some pressure on Slim because Dan would like No Shelter by Rage Against the Machine. Great song from the Godzilla soundtrack. Look, I'll play Rage Against the Machine anytime, Dan. I don't think Slim's going to succumb to pressure is what he's saying in my ear. You can leave your hat on from a certain Joe Cocker is Trevin Brentwood's pick. And Danny and Redcliffe would like Rain from Dragon. Keep them coming. 0437 22 1025. It is 12 past one.
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2: There are a few variations.
0: And 12 past one, we are talking about rain jackets. Thank you very much for your message, Vicky in Bull Creek, who just played 4 hours of softball in Geraldton in that rain last weekend. Yep. Completely dry underneath, she reports. And the jacket was supplied by their very own Royal Softball Club. Very highly recommended from Vicky because it does matter what it's made of. And with this wet weather and also that, the wild winter weather we had in the southern parts of the state the weekend before last, I'm sure many of you have put your raincoats to the test. Did they perform? Or did they let you down? There is no doubt some rain jackets are better than others. While some withstand the elements well, keep you dry, others don't seem to offer much protection at all. So what should we be looking for when choosing a rain jacket? I spoke to Carolina Quintero Rodriguez, who's a senior lecturer and program manager at RMIT earlier, and she might just have some useful information for you. I spoke to her and started off by asking how much variation is there in rain jackets and the level of protection they give you.
2: There are a few variations that you can find in the market, and that's why you were saying some are very good, some work and some doesn't work. But it has to do with the technology that they have in it. The most important thing for you is to understand three different terms that you will find on the labels of the jacket. So it is very important that you check the label because it has some terminology that you need to understand. For example, you may find waterproof, or you may find water resistant or water repellent. They are a bit different. They offer different levels of water protection.
0: Okay, so I'm just assuming here, correct me if I'm wrong, waterproof, is that what we want? That's the highest level?
2: That's the highest level.
0: Okay, water resistant, okay, water repellent, not so good. But just can let's break through them in a bit more detail. So if something claims to be waterproof, what's it made of? What's the technology? What should it do?
2: So commonly what is named waterproof, it will stop the rain coming through, but it's not going to stop the sweat coming out. And what it is that they have created a membrane. Think of a sandwich of fabrics, in which you have membrane in the middle that is going to stop that rain, but also you will have a chemical finish at the top of the exterior fabric that is going to help with that repellency of water. Also, something that very important that you will see on those waterproof jackets is that the seams are going to be fully taped. So you will see kind of a strap of fabric through the seams that shows that they are taped.
0: So there's no water seeping through where the fabric joins.
2: Exactly. Okay. Not in there. It was going to have either a waterproof zipper or commonly a flap that is going to be covering the zipper. So that rain doesn't come through.
0: It makes such a difference because anybody who does a lot of bushwalking, hiking, you know, and in wet weather, when you need to stay dry for periods of hours, if that rain is seeping through, it's not good.
2: No, it's not. It's not. And also you are expecting a performance from your jacket. And it gets very frustrating. It's very, very annoying.
0: It is very annoying. You want to be dry, not wet. I'm talking to Carolina Quintero Rodriguez from RMIT about rain jackets, of all things. And as we're just saying, you know, it does make a difference. Carolina's just running through the different terminology associated with rain.

0: you're purchasing one, you have a better sense of what to look out for. So waterproof, okay, better quality, the seams are covered, it really should keep you completely dry. What about if it says water resistant?
1: So water resistant, it doesn't have a membrane or that sandwich that I explained before, but the fabric, the external fabric, has a chemical finish that is going to slow the water down to coming through. So it is okay for light showers, but eventually it will let the water through. This is water resistant is different to rainproof or weatherproof, because they are almost waterproof, but they are not quite there. And there is no testing for rainproof or waterproof, but there is testing for water resistant and waterproof. At RMIT, we do all that testing and we work with those fabrics. But I'm trying to tell you is that if you see in a label waterproof, it's because they have tested it.
0: Okay, so and you probably expect it to be at a higher price point, I guess, then as well. But it's worth investing because you have sort of more of a guarantee that you will actually, it'll perform.
1: Yeah, completely. Plus, it will last longer. And what we want is really extend the use of those jackets, because it's a very technical type of fabric. But also they use some chemicals that are not the best. But at this stage, there are no other technologies, or they are developed as we speak, but are not commercially available yet. So okay, we need to extend this environmentally is a good idea. I think pocket-wise is a good idea as well.
0: Okay, so if you do invest in something that is waterproof, it should last for decades.
1: Yeah, it should.
0: I'm thinking about, I'm not going to say the label, but I have in my cupboard a jacket. It's floor length, and I want people to picture people riding around on horses, and they would wear these. Some still do, and it is meant to keep you very, very dry. And the one I've got in my cupboard, I think it is from the early 80s, and it's almost got like a waxy kind of texture to it still, and it still works. And the wet weather gear I use sailing, bright orange, it's from the 70s, and that still works.
1: Yeah, the technology is quite there. It's more about how we care for it.
0: And can the waterproofing wear off? Like what should you do to care for it?
1: When the jacket is wet, you need to dry it as soon as possible. So hang it, dry it, don't throw it and scrunch it in the corner of the car or the house. Just hang it and dry it, because the technology is quite there. It's more about how we care for it.
0: And can the waterproofing wear off? Like what should you do to care for it?
1: When the jacket is wet, you need to dry it as soon as possible. So hang it, dry it, don't throw it and scrunch it in the corner of the car or the house. Just hang it and dry it, because it will help to keep it working. Commonly, the membranes are the external finish is what gets damaged first, because commonly you carry a backpack or you have the seat belt that is going to be breaking the membrane. Also, it gets damaged with sun. We are exposed to sun and to rain and to air. Mm. So it damages that external finish. Also, the sun cream, the insect repellent, the body oils. So there are a lot of things environmentally that can damage the jacket and can clog the pores of the membrane. If it's a long jacket around your waist area, it's going to get damaged. Where you sit is going to get damaged. There are things that you can do to repair that. And one of those that nobody believes is that you can wash your jackets, your waterproof jackets. You can wash them.
0: In the washing machine or by hand?
1: In the washing machine. In the washing
0: machine. Just on a very gentle wash.
1: Very gentle.
0: Okay.
1: And there are special soaps or detergents for that. And that is very, very important. We need to find a detergent that is very gentle, doesn't have softener on it.
0: It leaves like a residue. Yeah, I think the last time we spoke, you were saying, I mean, I don't use the softeners, but I think you were saying, don't ever use them. They're not good.
1: Yeah, they are not good. They smell beautiful, but they are not good.
0: Yeah, avoid. Okay, keep going.
1: Not for technical textiles. Yeah. No. There are a lot of brands on common supermarket. You can find some that are gentle, but there are some that are more specialized in shops that are more for outdoors. So one is that, wash it and dry it in the shade.

0: Make sure that it's completely dry. But also you can put them in the dryer. I commonly don't like the dryer, but in this instance, it's a good idea to put a low heat dryer because it activates the coating of the fabric. Finally, if it is damaged, if you can see that it is not working and the water is starting to come through, there are products to reinstate that water repellent finish.
1: Thank you, Carolina, for keeping us dry.
0: Thank you, Joe, for having me, and I hope that your jackets last forever.
1: Carolina Quintero Rodriguez there, a senior lecturer and program manager of the RMIT Bachelor of Fashion Enterprise. Jenny, lovely to hear from you. Jenny says on the text line when she and her husband were traveling in their much younger, much poorer days, they trekked to the top of Ben Nevis. And Jenny's husband didn't have a jacket, so he endured a very long, wet day with a garbage bag with armholes cut out as a wet weather layer. Wasn't much fun, she reports. I have to say the garbage bag with the armholes cut out has been a pretty, I don't know, it's a staple at my place when people have forgotten things. And when we were younger and uni students, we used to go over to Rottnest and I think we used to call them moo-moos and run around in the rain. Garbage bags can come in handy, not as good as some of the fabrics that we just had learned about from Carolina. Someone else says, no wonder our ancestors didn't bother with clothes. So there you have it. To the music at 22 past one, Kate Bush.

0: Babushka from the one and only Kate Bush at 26 past one. Now, a little earlier we were talking about curbside parking and I asked how you'd feel if it was banned because an urban planner has proposed such an idea and boy, oh boy, were you divided. A few of you were like, yep, great idea, and most were like, hang on. Who is this lady? Well, we sent our roving reporter, Ash Davis, out to ask a few of you what you made of it.
1: So as somebody who has to drop primary school children off, by the time I get to work, I have no choice but to park wherever I can here. If I do manage to get a parking spot, it's great. It can cost me a fortune because I do sometimes have to move my car a couple of times. So you can pay up to $50 a day to park here. And as a working parent, you've dropped your children off. Some parents, I'm full-time, but some parents are part-time, so that's a massive impost to someone's income. And then the other thing I'll say is that because you're starting late, you're finishing late, and after dark, this place is dodgy as. So it's really unsafe. I've had so many bad experiences where I've felt my safety threatened.
2: So you need more secure car spots. It's not on the street, but like a
1: secure place to park where we are not disadvantaged because we are dropping off our children to school.
2: Do you like curbside parking?
3: Convenience for me. And it's just good and handy. It's really hard to find something in the car park.
2: Do you think we've got enough car parks?
3: Maybe not in this general area. Anyway, in the last 5 years, you used to be able to get a parking spot up till 9 o'clock. Now you've got to be there by 7 o'clock. So certainly not enough.
2: Gosh, and do you find yourself moving your car a lot?
3: Yes, I do. If you can't get to work by 7 o'clock, then you've got to go and use the one-hour bays or parks for a couple of hours and pay a lot more and then move it quite often.
2: Are you a good reverse parallel parker?
3: A cracking reverse parker.
2: Sad I missed it.
3: It's all about the camera, mate. That's what cameras are for these days. You can't miss it.
2: Does it bother you parking on the street?
4: It's very expensive around here. I think that would be the major barrier to parking on the street and why you'd want to avoid it.
5: It's also highly inconvenient if you work in the offices here and the parking's only for 2 or 3 hours. It's quite disruptive to have to move your car regularly.
2: What about residentially? Like, does it bother you on narrow suburban streets when everyone parks on the street?
4: Well, I mean, if you live on that street and you haven't got the ability to park on the curbside, that seems a bit harsh.
5: I mean, I live on a hill and it's quite dangerous when people park on my verge and you can't see around it to get in and out.
2: Oh, that is a little bit scary. So you're on a hill and people are parking on the verge. Is it a wide street at least?
5: Oh, it's reasonably wide. So you can get around them, but it's more a visibility issue. Yeah.
0: That was Ash talking to a few of you about curbside parking. I got a message from Brendan from Belmont. He's a road safety advisor and he writes, I think I've got a valid opinion on streetside parking. It would be great if we all moved to an active transport or micro-mobility model, as the evidence is that it would be great for congestion, the environment and the overall road toll. However, in Brendan's view, we are a long way from that. And as opposed to banning streetside parking outright, the better way would be to gradually reduce it. Even once we all move to active transport, micro-mobility, public transport and non-ICE cars, we'll still need streetside parking in some form. Thank you very much, Brendan, for your views. And Clint's taking aim at cyclists. I'm not even going to read out your message, Clint, because it'll start a motorist-cyclist anger carry on, and we don't need that right now, but thanks for getting in touch. It is 1:30, news headlines and a weather date coming up for you, and I'll come back to some of your thoughts on rain jackets, very apt given the conditions in this part of the world. 1:30.
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0: G'day to those of you just tuning in. Slim Pickings this afternoon is a little inspired by the weather that we are having in the southern part of the state. A bit of a wet week ahead, and Slim is after songs about being sheltered from elements, staying warm and dry in winter weather. And you've come to the party. Somebody else is wanting Radiohead, which was first suggested by Paul the Postie. We need to twist Slim's arms to get him to play it, though, I have to agree. John in Busselton and Newman, he's a FIFO operator, would like Have You Seen the Rain by Creedence? And somebody else asked for that too. Sandra in North Beach says, here in WA, we should be delighted when it rains, especially if we've got a good rain jacket. And her song suggestion is Singing in the Rain. It's a good sentiment, Sandra, and we desperately, desperately, desperately need the rain, particularly for the growers. And I'm going to bring you an update in just a tick. But first, news headlines from Ali Colvin.
7: Thanks, Jo. The Prime Minister has repeated calls for de-escalation in the Middle East amid three fresh Iranian missile strikes at Israel. It's the first raid on Israel since a fragile ceasefire was announced in early April and followed Israel striking Hezbollah targets in southern Beirut. Anthony Albanese says the war's having a devastating impact on the global economy. WA fisheries have paused their shark patrols today in waters off Albany due to the weather and poor conditions. The patrols began following the death of 35-year-old local man Daniel Turpin, who was attacked by a shark on Saturday. Fisheries officers have been liaising with WA police and the coroner to assist in determining, if possible, the type of shark involved. Celebrities have made the icy plunge down the Big Freeze slide at the MCG to honour the late Neil Danaher and raise funds for research into motor neurone disease. 12 well-known Australians have slid into a pool of sub-zero waters, including the Governor-General Sam Mostyn and comedian Andy Lee. The annual fundraiser for research has been a particularly emotional one after Danaher's death 2 weeks ago. Thanks, Jo. More news at 2.
0: Thank you very much, Ali.
6: 102.5 ABC Perth. Weather.
0: And Pip Waller is in the studio with an update for you and a bit of a warning, I think. Pip, is that right?
8: That's right, Jo. So a pair of cold fronts are moving through southern parts of the state today, and that system has already brought showers to parts of the southwest. A severe thunderstorm warning has just been issued for parts of the southwest for heavy rainfall, particularly in Harvey and Collie, and that may lead to flash flooding over the next several hours. 25 millimetres of rain was recorded in Bailing Up in the 1 hour to 12:20 this afternoon. Now, the system is forecast to reach Perth as we speak and into the afternoon, with moderate to heavy falls likely. It will reach Geraldton this evening, with showers to also move over the wheat belt before arriving in the goldfields later tonight. I'll just talk about the north. Conditions are looking more settled, a ridge of high pressure extending into the Kimberley, and that'll persist over the next few days, while a bit of a trough is hanging about in the Pilbara. Now, as of right now in the city, skies are becoming more unsettled. We could see anywhere between 15 to 35 millimetres of rain this afternoon and into this evening, with a forecast top of 21. Very similar conditions tomorrow, with a high chance of showers in the morning before easing on Wednesday. Now, after a bit of a reprieve in Perth, there is another system on the way, Jo, and I'll have those details in the weather this evening.
0: Good on you, Pip. Now, do you have a raincoat? Have you got a trusty rain jacket that you bring out for conditions like this?
8: I actually don't. I know, I'm a firm believer of just legging it from the car when the rain comes in.
0: We were talking about rain jackets and getting some advice from a senior lecturer and program manager of the RMIT Fashion School, and she was sort of going through the different materials that work best, and I've got some messages. Marty says she bought the best ever rain jackets from a workwear store, washes them often, they're the best they've ever used, never leak. Jenny, on the other hand, was climbing a mountain with her husband who forgot his rain jacket and just fashioned one out of a plastic bag. So, Pip, you know, plastic not so great, but if you haven't got the rain jacket in the cupboard, you can just grab a bag and throw it over.
8: Great ideas there. I'm writing those down.
0: We'll chat again soon, Pip Waller, with a weather update. Good to hear from you too, Ben, who says just on fashion, missed opportunities. Ben used to look after a fruit farm in southern Spain in the mid-90s and had to cross a small stream many times a day on foot, often flooding his Wellington boots. Oh, the good old wellies. So what did Ben do? He cut the boots off at the ankles, cut square holes along the soles to let the water drain, and says they were absolutely perfect. Everyone used to laugh at how silly they looked, but then Crocs made them fashionable a decade later. Good on you, Ben. It's 25 to 2. Coming up, Tech Talk with Gianni DiGiovanni. If you've got an issue with technology in your life, get in touch. 1300 221025. To take us there, here's Love Changes.

0: 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It's almost 20 to 2 on 102.5 ABC Perth and right across Western Australia.
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0: Very good afternoon to you, Gianni.
2: Hello, Joe. How are you?
0: I am fairly good. Now, you are here to solve people's problems, and we do like it if they call, don't we?
2: Absolutely, yes, because there's always extra information we might need, and you might have used some way to describe it. It might be tricky to get across, and I can just ask you a follow-up question. And the number is
0: 1300 221 0025. We have some lines free, so if you've got an issue with your smart television or your phone or your device or your printer, get in touch now and hopefully Gianni can help solve it. Or we always have beautiful, beautiful bits of information coming in from right across the state. So even if we don't get right to the bottom of it, somebody else can also help. 1300 221 0025. Now, questions coming through on the text line. Hey, Gianni, I want a sleep tracker. What are my options if I don't want a subscription?
2: Okay.
0: Over to you, Gianni.
2: Do you care about that sort of thing? Do you care about how much sleep you get, Joe?
0: I deeply care about how much sleep I get. I do not trust sleep trackers and I am not sure technology is going to help me. Maybe good earphones.
2: For about 6 months, I was tracking my sleep. I still track it every day, but I found out that I'm the sort of person only regularly gets about 6 hours sleep a night and then just wakes back up again. And there's nothing I can do to extend it. It doesn't matter how early I do it. The way that I do it was with a smartwatch. So most of the smartwatches that people might use for exercise or for, you know, notifications and stuff will have that built in now. But there are a couple of different options for you to look at as well, including some of them have actually got smart rings, Joe. Have you ever seen those before?
0: See, I just find this terrifying.
2: Yeah. So instead of having it like beep and boop at you all the time, you can actually wear a smart ring. And what that will do is track your heart rate, track your temperature, all of your vitals.
0: And then, and you know, that company sells all that data off to an insurance company.
2: Yes.
0: And then you can't get insurance.
2: Yes.
0: Anymore.
2: Luckily in Australia, we don't have to worry about that too much. But in America, for sure, that is a big concern. But yes, that's the thing. But often these ones often come with a subscription. And there are some of the smart rings you can buy still, which do have a, you just buy it, it's a one-off purchase, and then you can use the app as well. But again, like any of these things, they may only last as long as the company is around. So you might want to decide what you're trading off with all this stuff. It may be better to be a paying customer and pay for it, or decide whether or not you want to do it. So that's one of those things. Any of those things are just bits of information, but some of the more advanced sleep trackers, for example, they can be used to determine whether or not you've got sleep apnea. So they can detect things like that. So you can take that to your GP and then take it to a proper sleep study and do all those sorts of stuff. So it is something to think about.
0: And then go and get a CPAP machine.
2: That's it. That's it. Yeah. Yeah.
0: I'd like to turn the bedroom into Darth Vader. Okay. And just, I'm going to ask a follow on to that sleep tracker question on the text line, Gianni. What about protecting your privacy then? If you do sign up to a subscription, should you check the T's and C's and click something so it doesn't get sold on?
2: I think you should, yeah. And so quite often, particularly for apps that let you store your information on iPhones and on Android phones, they usually have like a health app which can store all your information. And that's used to be kind of like a, you can decide which apps have got access to what things. So you may not want to give your health insurance app access to your heart rate or whatever it is, rather than just having it in there for your own checking. So that's the sort of thing that allows you to be a bit more granular with that data.
0: Okay, it's 18 to 2, Gianni DiGiovanni, otherwise known as Tech Daddy, in the studio to answer all your questions. 1300 221 0025 is the number you need. Good afternoon, Stacey. I think, is it a phone issue?
3: It is a phone issue. Thank you for taking my call. When we transferred to NBN, we got a modem and we have a landline attached to it.
2: Yep.
3: So a single handset. Then we did fibre to the node, to the premises.
2: Yep.
3: And I've bought a two handset cordless phone that I wanted to do, read through all the instructions, put it into the NBN box. Neither of those two phones work, but the original one still does. What have I need to do?
2: Interesting. Okay, so when it moved over to the new system, basically, if you remember, the old copper lines that we used to have in our houses were all being replaced by the NBN technology. So basically what they do is they take your phone number and they make it into like a virtual number, so it becomes a voice over IP phone. It could just be that the way that the cordless phone handset that you've got is not supporting that particular router that you've got set up there. So what I would do is just double check if you got the router from your internet provider. They may be able to give you a bit of guidance about which one is compatible for that, or you might just need to double check. It is a bit weird that one handset will work and the other will not. That's sort of a bit strange because they hopefully should be pretty much plug and play. It's designed to emulate the old phone system. So I would check with them to see if they can give you a bit of assistance, or you might need to contact the, if you just went and bought the modem sort of router thing from a shop, you might need to get in touch with the manufacturer to see if there's any advice that they might be able to give.
3: No,
2: you.
3: It came through the telco. So oh, yeah,
2: then you
3: great.
2: Are in luck, because then that means they've got a phone support system that you can call up and they can guide you through what the issues would be, because, yeah, you're a paying customer of them and they should give you a hand. So that would be my advice. Give them a bell. See if the model that you have got for your new handset is compatible. And if it's not, they should hopefully be able to tell you what you need to do to get a different one, or replace it or take it back or whatever.
3: Oh, terrific. Thank you so much.
2: No problem.
0: Good on you, Stacey. Good luck with that. 1300 221025. If you've got a technology question for Gianni, 1300.

0: Just GPs. I went to the physio the other day and they were using it too. So it's pretty wide. I mean, I remember there used to be a program. It's really old now. I think it might still be around, but Dragon Naturally Speaking. And that was supposed to be one of these online sort of like computer-based transcription services. I think it's the way of what things are going to go. And so I would ask what they're using if you are curious about it. Are they using like a paid for specific medical version of this AI transcription software and what safeguards they've got in place? You maybe don't want to do that right in the middle of your consult, but maybe call the office beforehand if you're curious about
1: it. I think it's fair enough even in the consult to ask, because I guess it all comes back to what we touched on with the previous question is your data, and is there any chance that that data can be shared without your knowledge or approval?
0: Correct. Yeah. And as we've talked about in the past, sometimes data can get regurgitated, re-exposed in many ways. So it might be like, oh, Joe, who is a radio presenter, as a fake example, and they might say, you've got all these things. And that could actually just be repeating some of the real information that's come out. So we're not 100% sure about how these AI systems will reuse that. So you can ask them how they have set that up. And if you don't, I'm sure they can take notes the old way as they used to.
1: What was the joke about doctor's handwriting?
0: That's right.
1: Oh my goodness, my handwriting's worse than a doctor's.
0: Yeah.
1: So don't be too terrified at the.
0: No, I wouldn't worry too much about it, but I would just ask because most of them should have some sort of like medically appropriate software which looks after patient details. It's part of the whole thing. Ask some questions if you want and see if they can give you a bit more info.
1: Good on you. Thanks, Gianni. Now, Kerry's Samsung Smart TV often turns itself off and then back on. It's about 5 years old. Have you got any suggestions for her?
0: Sometimes it can be actually the devices that might be attached to the Smart TV as well. So there's this thing with HDMI devices where actually if you turn off like a set-top box or a Blu-ray player or a console or anything else that's connected to it, that can actually signal to the TV that it should turn off and on as well. So that's something to just bear in mind. You can actually turn that setting off, but you may well not want to. It's just something to bear in mind. Otherwise, if it's just restarting on its own, it could be that because a smart TV is like a computer in many ways, it might need a software update. And there could be something pending there that is causing it issues to cause it to reboot. So you might want to potentially reset it back to like a factory conditions and go from there.
1: Thank you very much. Let's have a chat to Graham. And Graham, what are you having issues with? Is it Starlink related maybe?
2: Yes, Wi-Fi extenders or range extenders, are they compatible with Starlink?
0: Yeah, I mean, most of them should be, depending on the... So are you having it, is it a remote one that you're moving around or is it one that's on your house and sits in a spot all the time?
2: No, got the cheese boards on the roof of the house.
0: Okay, cool, yeah. You know, no, they should be because those range extenders are designed to kind of connect to sort of standard wireless networks and then extend them from there. So as long as you've got a wireless network there, you might just need to follow the instructions on each range extender that you buy, but they're designed to be kind of plug and play. You might need to use an app or log into a website on your computer, like go to the URL to set it up, but after that it should be good to go. So, yeah, they're often if you've got a router that attaches to it, but I know with the Starlink, it's quite often it's like a box that comes with it that sticks in there and does all the stuff for you. Then you try to match the brands, but you should be able to get a standard one. But ask in the shop if they can give you some advice about which one might be a good plug and play model.
2: Okay, thank you.
1: Hey, Graham, are you still there?
2: Yes.
1: Graham, I've got a question for you, and Gianni, jump in too. So you've chosen to go with Starlink rather than one of the other providers. Is this happening more frequently? Is it because it's cheaper, or why have you done that?
2: I live in Vast in Busselton.
1: Ah.
2: And we are controlled by Octicom, and we don't have any choice, and we get the circle of death quite often, and a lot of people in our area have all gone to Starlink, and we don't have any interruptions. Same price, $99, as the other telcos. So for double the amount of download speed and reliability.
1: There you go. Thank you. Thank you, Graham.
0: A bit of competition is always a good thing.
1: Yeah, for answering that sort of on notice. I was just curious as to why people, I kind of think of it as something people use if they're traveling rather than...
0: Sometimes people as well, like they might be in the part of the rollout where they can't get fibre to the premises or on the outskirts, for example, and sometimes a Starlink might be more reliable for using that. But yeah, the travelling one, we've had a few people come through with caravanning around the country. So.
1: Or sailing any way that you're moving around. Mm. Just back to the medical situation with AI, John on the text line says, you hit that nail on the head.

0: And he read somewhere that the health provider booking systems can share data. So
1: yes,
0: worth interrogating.
1: That's right. Yeah. I mean, the thing is, like, with all of these systems, there's usually a way to do the things manually. So, like, if you need to make an appointment, you can still call up the doctor's, you know, office and ask for an appointment the way we used to do it. And they can still type manual notes into the fields as well. It's not exactly a mandatory thing.
0: Wayne actually just called in and said to Ebony that doctors would still have to abide by data and privacy provisions. However, they are taking your notes. So there you go.
1: Yeah, exactly. It's worth asking the question. Yeah, maybe we should find some more info about this one.
0: Thank you very much for that, Tech Daddy.
1: No worries.
0: We will chat again next Monday. Gianni DiGiovanni with Tech Talk there. It is 10 to 2. Now, if you are a Fleetwood Mac fan and is anyone not a Fleetwood Mac fan? They seem to be just universally popular. There is something coming to town and it's got a reputation as being the best in the world. They've sold out shows around the world, including the West End, and have something to do with this band. Here's Gypsy.

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1: 102.5 ABC Perth. Traffic.
0: Unfortunately, there is a bit going on. There is a crash, Roe Highway southbound after Great Eastern Highway bypass in Hazelmere. The right lane's blocked. It's actually closed by incident response. Ambulance and towing services are on site. Traffic is busy on approach. Please be careful in that area. And there are some traffic signals blacked out. Paterson Road and Charles Street intersection in East Rockingham. Just a reminder, slow down, give way to your right. And there is some storm advice. Please monitor conditions for parts of the southwest. You need to act now and stay safe with severe thunderstorms forecast, including heavy rainfall that may lead to flash flooding in coming hours. Locations that may be affected are Collie and Harvey, and you can keep up to date via the Emergency WA website. Some music will take us to the news. Here's Florence and the Machine. Some

0: Florence and the Machine. You've got the love. It's time for the news, after which we'll be back with the Slim Pickings winner, and I'm going to fill you in on a show that is coming to town. Also, an event announcement.
1: Hi, it's Zan Rowe. Excited that a new generation are taking on a classic series. 6 filmmakers, 10 countries, 1 winner.
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3: Good afternoon, ABC News with Ali Colvin. The Israel Defence Forces say a second wave of Iranian missiles has been fired towards Israel. Chelsea Hetherington reports.
4: The latest wave of strikes comes hours after Israel launched airstrikes targeting central and western Iran in response to missile fire from Tehran. Sirens sounded in central Israel and the government urged the public to seek shelter. Iran has not immediately acknowledged the attack, but earlier said missiles fired at northern Israel are the beginning of a full week of continuous strikes in response to repeated violations of the ceasefire, including in Lebanon. This all comes despite US President Donald Trump urging his Israeli counterpart Benjamin Netanyahu not to fight back, but insists a deal to end the war with Iran is within reach.
3: Several people have been killed and dozens injured in the southern Philippines after a powerful earthquake struck off the coast of Mindanao. Southeast Asia correspondent Tim Swanston reports.
5: The powerful 7.8 magnitude earthquake hit off the south coast of the southern Philippines island of Mindanao this morning. The Philippines Civil Defence Office has reported at least 8 people were killed, although the office said the deaths were still subject to validation. The regional director said about 130 people had been injured. Most of the damage appears to be in General Santos City, a coastal city just north of the earthquake's epicenter. Tsunami warnings have been issued for the Philippines, and waves of 1 metre were monitored in southern provinces, with authorities urging residents in coastal areas to higher ground. Tim Swanston, ABC News, Jakarta.
3: A Perth court has heard a paediatrician charged with child sex offences could have several alleged victims and may have used hidden cameras. David Webber reports.
6: Chia Liang Saw has been charged with one count of engaging in sexual conduct with a child under 16 and one of possessing child exploitation material. Mr. Saw was charged last month after being accused of sexually assaulting a patient. During a bail application in the Perth Magistrates Court today, the police prosecutor flagged further charges, saying investigations were continuing and there were 8, possibly 9 alleged victims. The magistrate said hidden cameras in the examination room were said to have captured alleged sexual offending. She said she didn't want to consider bail until she had more information. The 41-year-old is scheduled to appear in court again later this month.
3: Local police say the death of an Albany man attacked by a shark will be felt widely in the local community. Dan Turpin was bitten while spearfishing on Saturday morning off WA's south coast. The 35-year-old was met by paramedics at the Albany Marina but could not be saved. Great Southern Police Superintendent John Munday says it would have been confronting for the family on board the boat and the emergency services.
7: Terrible thing to witness and very distressing for the family on board the boat and then the journey back into the marina, but terrible weekend for not only WA community, but certainly for Albany.
3: Former WA Treasurer Ben Wyatt says centrist parties have themselves to blame for the rise of One Nation, which now leads Labor in several polls. Mr. Wyatt was a Labor MP between 2006 and 2021 and has today been made an Officer of the Order of Australia for his service. He's told ABC Radio Perth because Australians have developed a dependence on government support, they turn to populism when it does not deliver.
8: Perhaps we've oversold the capacity of government in the global world, and if the government therefore can't achieve what we're telling you we will do, then people get discontented.
3: Police have renewed their appeal for information about a 24-year-old woman missing in a remote part of the goldfields as search efforts resume today. Crystal Johnston was last seen near Jedemiah Plains, 40 kilometres north of Menzies, just after 6 o'clock on Friday evening. She's described as being 165 centimetres tall with a medium build and brown hair and has a tattoo of a green love heart on the right side of her face. In sport, Socceroos midfielder Cameron Devlin has defended the team's slow starts in recent practice matches. The Socceroos went down a goal early in a 1-0 loss to Mexico a week ago and drew 1-1 on Sunday against Switzerland in San Diego. But Devlin says the Socceroos performed well against the two sides placed in the top 20 of FIFA's rankings. With the Socceroos' first World Cup game against Turkey are just 6 days away, Devlin says the team has work to do but is playing well.
9: When you're coming up against, you know, Mexico, Switzerland, they're really good teams. And I think the way, you know, we went about it in both second halves of both games shows, you know, the resilience and what kind of this team's, you know, always been about.
3: Showers in Perth with a possible storm this afternoon. Showers easing tomorrow, a top of 17 after a low of 10. In the city at the moment, it's 20.2 degrees. ABC News.
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0: Hello. If you're in the southern part of the state, I hope you're staying dry. There is certainly some weather around. Coming up on the show, I'm going to fill you in on something happening this weekend. And they do have quite a reputation. Sold out shows around the world, including London's West End. I have something to do with the band Fleetwood Mac. You can probably put it together yourself. Also, if you are into sailing, and I know we've got a lot of sailors in this town with Durbel, Yarragon, with our beautiful, beautiful waterways. Well, the Sail GP is coming back to town next year. Did you get on down to Bathers Beach and check out those catamarans? They go fast. It is high tech. It is high speed. And the Aussie team, the Flying Ruse, happen to be owned by a certain Hugh Jackman and Ryan Reynolds, and they've got some news about that too. I'll bring you a chat I had with Perth local and the coach of the Flying Ruse, Ben Bull Durham, a little later in the show.
10: 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Traffic.
0: G'day, Slim.
11: Hello, Joe. We've got a breakdown on Tonkin Highway southbound before Airport Drive at the Perth Airport. The left emergency lane closed by incident response. No traffic delays, but drive safely. A crash has been cleared on Roe Highway southbound. This one after Great Eastern Highway bypass, which is in Hazelmere. It's been cleared, but the traffic is starting to flow now. And traffic signals still blacked out. These are at Paterson Road and Charles Street intersection, which is in East Rockingham.
0: Good on you, Slim. Thank you. It's almost 2:07. Let's talk music, Slim. Where did you land?
11: Yeah, we were talking about the wet weather, and we've got quite a bit forecast this week. So we were looking at ways to stay protected from the winter weather. So we're after songs about sheltering or staying warm and dry when it is teeming down outside. Some good suggestions coming in today. No Shelter by Rage Against the Machine from the Godzilla soundtrack came in from Dan.
0: Oh, you're not going to play it, Sim?
11: Well, I thought No Shelter, we're after Shelter. Have you ever seen The Rain by Creedence Clearwater Revival that came in from Jan and Witchy? Sandra was after a little bit of Singing in the Rain.
0: She was a big fan of The Rain, which I thought was wonderful.
11: Yeah.
0: Our growers definitely will be.
11: Probably All for No Shelter. Rain by Dragon came in from Danny and Redcliffe. What else? Doug Ashdown, Winter in America, or maybe Johnny Horton, Winter in Alaska. That was from Brendan in Northern. Our Jimmy Buffett correspondent Jay was thinking a song called Boat Drinks. Boat Drinks, something to keep them warm all morning. Or you can Leave Your Hat On by Joe Cocker from Trev. But we've gone with one that got a few people here excited, Taylor Dane, I'll Be Your Shelter. So Taylor's doing the hard lifting there by supplying the shelter. That came in from Sarah. This was a big hit in 1989. It came from the album Can't Fight Fate. It went to number one in Canada, number four in Australia and the US. So a little bit of Taylor Dane.

Taylor Dane of Be Your Shelter. And I have to say, Slim and Ebony were absolutely loving that music, Tony. You and I would much rather have listened to Radiohead. Tony says, there's always tomorrow, Slim. Tim, on the other hand, says, looking at the colour of the sky down south from here in Atwell, that song is perfectly apt. Look, for the Radiohead lovers, all I can say is Tom York. There's an episode of him on Desert Island Discs from a few years ago that I listened to recently. Just get your fill of him through that. Now, it is 13 past 2 on 102.5 ABC Perth and, of course, right across WA. And I have been banging on a little bit about Fleetwood Mac. Who isn't a fan? Because I want to fill you in on a show that is hitting the city on, I think it's Friday. Now, it has been a hit right around the world, including its run on the West End in London. It's the Go Your Own Way Tour, featuring an impeccable group of musicians and performers playing tribute to the legendary Fleetwood Mac.

0: There you go. That'll get you in the mood. Sheena Beckett is the lead performer and creative director of this tribute show and is on the line. Good afternoon, Sheena.
1: Hi, how are you?
0: I'm very well. I'm very well, thank you. There is a slight delay, everybody, but we will continue through this. Now, I have to say, tribute shows, I often sort of pause and think, particularly if the musicians are alive, are you not terrified doing this? I mean, Fleetwood Mac might hear it. How did it all come about?
1: I know. I'm a huge Fleetwood Mac fan and Stevie Nicks fan. So, yeah, I mean, obviously there is an element of, you know, gosh, we really have to do this justice. We don't want to half-bake this in any way whatsoever. But it genuinely, I've been producing in theatres for years along with my husband, but this genuinely is sort of a labour of love, this project for us. Like, it's just something that it's almost, you know, all sort of your dreams have come true because I am such a huge fan. So to be, like you say, in the West End for runs, sold out shows, and now here in Australia, it's a bit pinch me, to be honest.
0: And you get to perform all this incredible, incredible music. How have you guys sort of drilled into what it is that makes them so beloved, so enduring?
1: There's a ridiculous amount of research. So even coming from a fan's perspective that I've got, I didn't just want to take sort of my opinion or my love just as the only source. So there's so much research went into this show. So during lockdown in 2020, obviously when we were all sat at

0: home, a lot of us, I spent hours and hours and hours. I watched almost everything that was available on the internet at the time, to really get to why not just me, but why everyone loves it, this music, so much around the world. And yeah, that was really, really important to do. And
1: what did you discover, Sheena? What did you discover?
0: I think that the big thing that I discovered was that they really wore their hearts on their sleeves with the songwriting. This isn't generic music. This is something that every single song is so important to the individual band member who wrote it. And I think that's what's caught our hearts all across the world, you know, and that was something that I was so keen to portray, to tell the stories of these songs. So during the show, we're recreating really pivotal moments in their career, but we're also telling the stories of some of these songs, of why they've captured us so much, you know, because that's so important.
1: I'm speaking to Sheena Beckett, who's the lead performer and creative director of Go Your Own Way, which is going to hit town this Friday evening. You can catch it at the Riverside Theatre on Friday. And I think I'm right, Sheena, in saying it focuses on the Classic Five lineup and the Rumours era specifically. Why did you want to look mostly at that part of their career?
0: So I think the Rumours lineup is obviously the most commercially successful. I think it's the one that most people are aware of, sort of all over the world. I mean, again, for me as a fan, we don't just talk about that. So although the show is the Rumours lineup, we talk about these past members because they tell the story of the band. We talk about Peter Green. There's some Peter Green songs in there, and Danny Kirwan and Bob Welsh and Jeremy Spencer. There's all these musicians that contributed to the story of Fleetwood Mac. So although this Rumours lineup is iconic and incredible, it can't be forgotten that there were other people that contributed to the amazing story of this amazing band.
1: And of course, at the heart of it were couples breaking up and writing about it. I mean, that's, I guess, using that pain to create this incredible music that we still love.
0: That's it. They really did wear their hearts on their sleeves, and that, and it became music that's relatable to all of us. You know, most of us have had our hearts broken, or we've been through turbulent times, and these people wrote about that. They said, look, this is what we're dealing with. And it's quite funny, really, that when they were making the album Rumours, they didn't have a title for this album. They had lots of working titles, but there was so much in the press at the time about their breakups that were happening right there and then. And Mick Fleetwood is reported, you know, on record reportedly saying, there's so many rumours going about this band at the time. We should just call this Rumours. And actually, that's how the album came to have their name, that it was such a tumultuous time in their lives. And like I say, that's something that resonates with all of us, really.
1: Do you remember first hearing the music of Fleetwood Mac?
0: So I don't know if I remember first hearing it, but I have lots of memories. So I was brought up into a household of musicians and touring musicians. And I remember being on the road with my mum when I was very young, and my mum's a huge Fleetwood Mac fan, so we used to have the cassettes in the car, and I remember quite vividly, you know, driving along with my mum on the way to her gigs, and we'd have Sarah or Seven Wonders or Go Your Own Way, you know, blasting out on the stereo, and we'd be singing along. And yeah, that's a really strong memory that I have.
1: I'm talking to Sheena Beckett, who's the lead performer and creative director of a Fleetwood Mac tribute. It's called Go Your Own Way, and they're going to be performing at the Riverside Theatre on Friday evening. And you mentioned, of course, Peter Green, and I have a message from Jay. Fleetwood Mac reminds me of when I was in hospital to have my wisdom teeth out, and Jay says, I recognised the orderly. It was Peter Green. Now, Jay, I'm going to trust you on this, because there were all those rumours, weren't there, Sheena, that, you know, he left the band and there was a significant period of, you know, mental health issues. Do you think Jay really did meet Peter Green in the hospital?
0: Maybe. I mean, you never know. Yeah. I mean, there were so many stories. I mean, obviously, Will, I would really love to think that that was true. I really hope it is. There are so many stories. And actually, we have a lovely lady that plays Christine McVie in our show. And she toured with Peter Green about

0: 20 years ago now. And if only he was still around today, sadly, you know, she would ask him. An incredible, really incredible blues musician, Peter Green, really one of the greats. And it was quite tragic, really, what happened to him. He suffered terribly with stage fright and sort of lost his nerve to perform, really, which is very, very sad.
1: It is very sad. It's really sad indeed. Have you met any of the members yourself, or are they aware? I mean, you must have to get the rights to the music. There must have been some kind of communication.
0: There has been, absolutely. Yeah, we've had Mick Fleetwood and John McBee's blessing to use the name. Obviously, we were performing the show in the West End, so there's been talks of them coming to see the show, which haven't happened so far. But
1: you'd probably rather not know. You'd probably rather not know. Imagine if you're about to go on stage and someone's like, "Oh, hey, guess who's in the audience tonight?"
0: Oh, I know. Yeah, I always say, actually, I know, obviously, it would be wonderful if they come, and hopefully they will do at some point. But please don't tell me until the curtain goes down that they've been in. So, yeah.
1: And back to the audience. I mean, are you seeing different generations of families coming along to experience this music, you know, grandparents right through to grandchildren, because they are so enduring. They've been around for so long.
0: Yeah, we really are. I mean, it really is incredible. I don't think there's many bands, you know, in the history, very pivotal bands like Fleetwood Mac at that level in the history of sort of popular music that have got that can sort of command the attention of multiple generations. And I think especially now with the age of obviously the internet and YouTube, and there are so many performances of Fleetwood Mac, one in particular of a performance that they did of a concert called The Dance in 1997, where they performed a song called Silver Springs. And at the time, the song was a fairly unknown song. It was a song that Stevie recorded many years ago, and she wanted it on Rumours, and it wasn't on the album Rumours. And they eventually performed it in 1997, like 20 years after The Dance, and it was nominated for a Grammy Award after that performance. And this performance of Stevie Nicks singing about her heartache and how she felt about her breakup with Lindsey Buckingham, and it's so incredible. She turns her microphone round, and the phrase has been used such a lot, but it's a real stare down where she looks right at him and says, "You know, this is how you made me feel." And this is it's one of the most watched videos or clips on YouTube to date. And we recreate that in our show. And I think it's a real moment where we can see younger people in the audience that go, "I know this, I recognize this moment." And they're coming with their parents or grandparents who grew up with that music. And it's something that really bonds these generations together, and that's obviously why music's so incredible, really.
1: It is, and it takes you straight to a time in your life where those memories are stirred. So it really is more, I was thinking it was all just music, but there's a lot of storytelling and sort of almost theatre throughout this work.
0: Absolutely, yeah. So my background's theatre, so I've done musicals and West End stuff in my life already, and produced in theatre for many years. So it's very much a theatrical piece. So the second half of the show, as we sort of build towards the big finale, gets a lot more concert based. But I think you really can't, for me, from my point of view, as, like I said, a fan, you can't perform these songs in a theatrical setting without, you know, at least talking about the background of some of these songs, because they're so, so important. And that was really a big thing for me, that I wanted to get that across. So some songs that people will know, and they'll know the background to some of them, but maybe some that they won't, and or some stories they may be a bit surprised by, or some, you know, really great fans that know everything, but they love to hear it. They love to hear these stories. And yeah, that's really important to me.
1: Well, on the stories, I've got a message from Tim, who says he was privileged enough to see Fleetwood Mac perform here a few years ago with Neil Finn. And apparently Mick Fleetwood came out and told the crowd a story of how one day he was driving his car in London and he heard the most amazing song he'd ever heard in his life. He had no idea who the singer was or who the band was, but he then asked that singer to come out and sing that song. And it was Neil Finn. And Better Be Home Soon. Oh, Tim, what a gorgeous story. And I guess that's, you know, the enduring power of music and inspiration and keeping it alive for new audiences.

0: Yeah, it really is. And I think for me, I always talk about my three big musical passions quite genuinely is obviously is Fleetwood Mac and the Beatles and then Crowded House. Like, I'm a really huge Crowded House fan and Neil Finn and obviously Tim and Split Enz. And so when Neil Finn joined Fleetwood Mac, that was amazing for me as a fan. And I didn't actually know that story that Mick had heard. Better Be Home Soon, but I Can Believe It, you know what, because that's such a beautiful song. And yeah, so I think when we talk about the history of Fleetwood Mac in the show, I go through all the members, and in the UK we mention Neil Finn, and you know, some, quite often he'll get a round of applause, but that's one of the things that I'm really excited about, that in Australia that we're going to talk about Neil Finn, because that was quite special to me, being obviously a big Crowded House fan as well.
1: There you have it. The Aussies or the New Zealanders get a look in. Sheena, chookers for Friday night, and thanks for letting us have a little bit of an insight into the show.
0: Thank you so much. Thanks for having me.
1: Sheena Beckett there. She's the lead performer and creative director of this Fleetwood Mac tribute show that is going to be taking place on Friday evening at the Riverside Theatre. And Sheena mentioned this tune. Here's Secondhand News.

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1: Bludging on the blind side.
2: 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Who the hell is rooting King? 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
0: And right now, Ali Colvin is here to bring you the headlines. Good afternoon, Ali.
5: Hello again, Joe. The Israeli Defense Forces say a second wave of Iranian missiles has been fired towards Israel. It comes hours after Israel launched airstrikes targeting central and western Iran in response to missile fire from Tehran. The US President Donald Trump has urged his Israeli counterpart Benjamin Netanyahu not to fight back and insists a deal to end the war with Iran is within reach. WA's fisheries minister says she'll consider whether more public education is needed on shark activity in the wake of fatal attacks off the WA coast. Albany local Daniel Turpin died on Saturday after being bitten by a shark off Michaelmas Island. It comes just 3 weeks after 38-year-old Stephen Mataboni died while spearfishing off Rottnest Island. The WA Nationals leader Shane Love has announced he'll introduce a bill to mandate lighting on freight trains, making level crossings safer for regional drivers. Of the 23,000 level crossings in Australia, just one in five is equipped with signals and boom gates. Mr. Love says his bill would require trains to have lights on each carriage and a front-mounted beacon, with $250,000 fines to be levied against companies that fail to comply. Thanks, Joe. More news at 3.
0: Thank you for that, Ali.
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7: Hello, Joe. We've got a storm advice monitor conditions. This is for parts of the southwest and the Great Southern. You need to act now and stay safe with severe thunderstorms forecast, including heavy rainfall that may lead to flash flooding in the coming hours. And locations that might be affected include Harvey and Kojanup. Some roads might be closed. Pack any sort of loose items down and be prepared to stay indoors when the storm hits. So stay up to date with that. To the metro area now, showers in Perth, possible afternoon storm with a top of 21. Right now, 20.5 degrees. Tomorrow, cool. It's showers with a forecast top of 17. On Wednesday, a shower or two with a top of 18. Further north, Broome, 30.5 degrees, sunny. Port Hedland, 27.7. Leonora, partly cloudy, 23 degrees. A possible shower in Meekatharra with 22.7. Kawarumup, showers, possible storm, 17 degrees. Alwini, 17.7, showers and windy conditions.
0: Good on you, Slim. We live in a large state, don't we?
7: We sure do. And we're going to have a lot of that sort of rainfall and storm activity in the days to come. So stay across all of that on the BOM website or the Emergency WA website.
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6: 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Traffic.
0: And just looking at the roads quickly, there is a crash. Roe Highway eastbound after Kenwick Link in Beckenham. The vehicle is partially blocking the left lane. Towing services are on site and traffic is heavy on approach. Please slow down and drive with caution. And if you are in the southern part of the state, I guess just a reminder, drive to the conditions, headlights on and be patient. It is 27 to 3, 102.5 ABC Perth and, of course, right across Western Australia. Some new order for you now.

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0: Did you head down to Bathers Beach in January and catch the incredible efforts of the Aussie team, the Flying Roos, for the Sail GP? It is high-octane stuff. They race faster than the winds at speeds in excess of 100 kilometres an hour. And what a setup, seeing all the action so close from the grandstand. Well, some good news if you're a sailing fanatic or you just want to catch some magic happen on the water. It is all coming back next year. And I've got Perth local and coach Ben Bull Durham, the Flying Roos coach himself, on the line. He is back in town to launch Sail GP 2027. G'day, Ben.
8: G'day. Thanks for having me on.
0: Now, for those not familiar, let's just start with kind of explaining what it is that you guys are up to. I mean, these boats, these cats are high tech and high speed. Yeah, just sort of paint a picture of what happens at these races.
8: They're really built for the fans and spectators. And that's why, you know, the venue like Fremantle is so perfect for it. They get up to speeds of 100 kilometres an hour. There's six people that race on them and they're identical boats. And at the moment, there's 13 teams fighting it out in the races. So incredibly close racing in identical boats, you know, racing at 100 kilometres an hour.
0: And I think what really struck me from seeing it this year is just I didn't really have in my head how you can really see what is going on. And it's because the water and the boats are right there in front of you from those grandstands. It's a magic setup.
8: Yeah, 100%. And the racing really is about the spectator experience. You know, in the past, you know, with sailing, we want to go out offshore a long way, you know, into the clear, nice winds. But with this, we really want to bring the action as close to the spectators as possible, really high octane, tight races. And, you know, in the past, people say, oh, that's too unfair. But, you know, the reality is that the top teams still figure it out and end up at the top.
0: Yeah, I just remember that collision that occurred this year in New Zealand. I can't remember who the other team were. And we were just like, what is going on? Because, boom, they collided right in front of your eyes. It is a really wonderful spectator sport. And you don't need to be into sailing to get in on the action. But, of course, we've got these incredible waterways here, Ben. I think you grew up. Did you grow up sailing on mirrors and then lasers and you went from there?
8: Yeah, exactly. I grew up racing here in Fremantle and, you know, on the Swan River. And, you know, we're so lucky in Perth and Fremantle, the conditions we have. You know, there's always this great wind, the Fremantle Doctor. And it's just such renowned around the world. Like, everyone wants to come and race in this wind and get a taste of it. And it really does challenge you. And, you know, we saw that last year with the close racing and, you know, the strong winds. The boats can fly quite high, but when with the waves, you know, do you fly so high or you might crash with the waves? So it really challenges you and keeps you on your toes here in Fremantle.
0: I'm talking to Perth local and coach Ben Bull Durham. He is the Flying Roos coach. It has just been announced that Sail GP is back for 2027. Now, you're just back, I think, from New York, is that right, with the team? How did you go over there?
8: Yeah, we had a great event. We just pipped the British team in the final. So
0: nice.
8: Always nice to take out the British, especially as they had the win here early in the season in Perth. That certainly has motivated us. And it actually ended up being our third win in a row, which is actually a record for Sail GP to have three Grand Prix in a row. So, yeah, the team's in really good form at the moment.
0: What goes into preparation? I mean, these are athletes, really, and it is fast. It is dangerous as well, I should say. I mean, you know, there's always a lot of risk in sailing. How does the prep work?
8: There is a lot of preparation and a lot of work that goes in. The team lives all across the world as well. We have some athletes in America, some in Europe, some in Sydney, some in Perth. And we sort of all come together for these Grand Prix weekends around the world. So there's a lot of leading up calls to sort of focus on the lessons learned from the last event, and then coming into the event, looking at the conditions and the venue and what areas we really need to focus. So there's a lot of sort of focusing on the different setups and conditions in those venues. And I think what's really amazing about the Sail GP is that all data from all the boats is shared. So anybody can sort of tap into our videos or our data and see exactly what we're doing and can copy it. But likewise, we do the same with the other teams. So it's an incredible learning experience.
0: And I think, you know, the visuals, as I keep saying, are pretty spectacular. And that's been picked up because you guys, I think, have just signed up for a docuseries following the team. And also, of course, I should mention it's owned by Hugh Jackman and Ryan Reynolds. So you're going to have another set of cameras chasing you around through the global championship.
8: Yeah, that's right. They just announced the Disney Plus documentary series, and it's really exciting. Like, Hugh and Ryan have been to the last two events, and luckily we've had some good success at those events, and they've really embraced the team and really become, you know, really part of the team. And I think for everyone that sort of sees Hugh and Ryan on in the movies, you know, what I can say is they're the most genuine guys, and what you see of them in the movies is exactly how they are.
0: Okay, hang on though, Ben. Can they sail? Yeah. Can they sail? Do they know they're starboard from their port? Do they know that mainsail? Do they know what a jib is? How quickly can they rig a boat? That's what I want to know.
8: Yeah, well, we probably need to test them on that. We had Ryan out racing with us in an event, and we didn't actually know we were going to put him in a race, and he won his first race on the back of the F50, which was quite remarkable. But he perhaps had a few injuries the next day. We had to bring in the medical team, that's for sure, to attend to him. But he did an amazing job. And Hugh, I can genuinely say, really knew his history about sailing. He is, you know, he has grown up doing some sailing and knows his stuff.
0: Well, the upper north shore of Sydney, I mean, there's plenty of yachts around there. Before I let you go, mate, I want to hear from you. You've grown up sailing on our rivers and off that coast down in Frio. Favourite memories?
8: Oh, tell you, one memory I have is sitting on the South Mile rocks and watching the America's Cup boats going out and big Dennis Connor and Stars and Stripes with all the flags. I still have pretty vivid memories of that. It was a pretty cool experience. And then, you know, all the racing and championships with friends out off Fremantle here over the years. One in particular, the Etchell Nationals a number of years ago. Winning that with a couple of really good friends was pretty special.
0: Good on you, mate. Well, best of luck for the rest of the season and look forward to seeing the Flying Roos back here in Fremantle next year.
8: Thank you very much.
0: That was the coach of the Flying Roos. He is a Perth local, Ben Bull Durham. So Sail GP will be back February 20-21. It is the only Australian stop on the 2027 calendar and the first home race for the Flying Roos. So there you go. It's 3:15.
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0: To the music, some Gordon Lightfoot for you.

0: The wreck of the Edmund Fitzgerald from Gordon Lightfoot. And Marty, I love your message. Marty says, great choice of song. Fun fact, Joe, the vocal line of this song only has 7 different notes in it. Amazing how much emotion and narrative scope that Gordon manages to squeeze into such a small melodic range. Completely agree. And it was actually a pick of Slim's there. So thank you very much for that, Slim. It's 9 to 3 on 102.5 FM and ABC Radio right across the state.
1: 102.5 ABC Perth. Traffic.
0: There is a truck breakdown, Graham Farmer Freeway westbound exit to East Parade in East Perth. The left turning lane's blocked. No traffic delays, but just be careful if you're in that area. And there is still that crash, Roe Highway eastbound after Kenwick Link in Beckenham. It's causing a few issues. The vehicle's partially blocking the left lane. Towing services are on site and traffic is heavy on approach. I just want to remind those of you in the southwest and the Great Southern, there is a storm advice current. You do need to act now and stay safe with severe thunderstorms forecast, including heavy rainfall that may lead to flash flooding in coming hours. The locations which may be affected include Harvey and Kojonup. It is 8 minutes to 3. We've heard quite a bit from Fleetwood Mac this afternoon, a bit of Gordon Lightfoot. Here is Simon and Garfunkel.

0: The Boxer from Simon & Garfunkel. We're a couple of minutes away from the top of the clock. News coming up for you and to keep you company this afternoon. Andrew Collins is going to be driving you home right across the state. G'day, Andrew. Oh, boy. What's happening? What is happening? Don't ask me to tell you what kind of bird that is, mate.
1: That's just chicken. It's just a backyard chicken, okay? It's an easy one. So, anyway, we are tapping into the King's Birthday Honours List with a gentleman from the regions of WA who has been honoured for his services to the poultry industry.
0: Oh, to yeah. Chooks.
1: Yes,
0: good
1: exactly.
0: On him. Good.
1: So
0: on
1: many
0: him.
1: Decades. So, have you ever had backyard chooks?
0: We
1: by
0: have.
1: The way?
0: We have indeed. Yeah. I've got my youngest, I think we've talked about it before, completely animal mad. Now she's got the quails. But yeah, we had chooks for a number of years. Fresh eggs. So good.
1: Yeah. And what sent you away from them?
0: The flies and the poo and the rats.
1: Yeah, it was for me, yeah, because we had one queenie and we could never keep it in the coop. And it would always want to just sit on top of the clothes on and poo on the clothes. And that was the end. Yeah.
0: Oh, you didn't clip its wings.
1: No, I remember taking Queenie back to its owner. In fact, it was a terrible thing that I did because the Queenie's old owner, he gifted me Queenie, said it is a bit of an escape artist. And he ran a pizza shop. He ended up taking Queenie into him on a Saturday evening.
0: Oh, no. The pizza shop. Andrew, no. Oh, my goodness.
1: It's good for a laugh.
0: Let's end that story right there. What happened to Queenie? Who knows? Mate, other than chooks, what else?
1: Yeah. All right. We are going to... Where your vision... Wrong bit of audio. So the Classic 100 was announced over the course of the weekend. How broad is the classical music church? Genevieve Lang from ABC Classic along in the first hour as well.
0: Fantastic. Great to chat to you. Andrew Collins for your drive home this afternoon. We'll do it all again tomorrow. I did get a question about gardening from Tim in Busselton. Sabby will be in tomorrow, so hopefully we can help you out then. It's 3 o'clock. You're off to the news.
2: Good afternoon, ABC News with Ali Colvin. Israel and Iran have traded fire in retaliatory strikes in the most serious crossfire since a ceasefire was reached in April, Chelsea Hetherington reports.
3: Israeli authorities say two waves of Iranian missiles have targeted the country and urged the public to seek shelter. Explosions could be heard in central Israel as Israeli air defences work to intercept the fire. Iran's paramilitary Revolutionary Guards has targeted two military bases in Israel after Israel targeted radar sites in three areas of Iran. Tehran warned of retaliation on Sunday after Israel struck Lebanon's capital Beirut without warning. Meanwhile, Yemen's Iran-backed Houthis have claimed responsibility for an attack on Israel, saying they will respond to escalation with escalation. The Israeli military earlier reported a missile launch.

0: launched from Yemen.
1: North Korea has given China's president a grand welcome as part of a rare state visit. China correspondent Alison Horn has more from Beijing.
2: It's the first time in 7 years China's president Xi Jinping has travelled to North Korea, arriving to a grand welcoming ceremony with military band and a jubilant crowd. President Xi will meet with North Korean leader Kim Jong-un, where it's expected the pair will discuss the country's nuclear program and the US Trump visit to Beijing last month. China will also be hoping the rare trip will bring Pyongyang back into its orbit to counter North Korea's burgeoning relationship with Russia. Alison Horn, ABC News, Beijing.
1: WA Fisheries have paused their shark patrols today in waters off Albany due to the weather and poor conditions. The patrols began following the death of 35-year-old local man Daniel Turpin, who was attacked by a shark on Saturday. He was rushed ashore, but paramedics couldn't save him. Fisheries officers have been liaising with WA Police and the coroner to assist in determining, if possible, the type of shark involved. A reportable offender accused of distributing child exploitation material in Perth has withdrawn an application for bail. David Webber reports.
3: Timothy William Knowles has appeared in Perth Magistrates Court charged with 20 offences. They include possessing and distributing child exploitation material, failing to comply with reporting obligations, and drug possession. The court heard Mr. Knowles had devices with child exploitation material on them and had allegedly downloaded hundreds of images. The prosecutor said he allegedly held undeclared mobile phones, participated in chats, and used platforms to distribute child exploitation material. The 38-year-old withdrew an application for bail. Mr. Knowles is scheduled to appear in court again on the 29th, when he's likely to enter pleas.
1: An 18-year-old man has admitted in court to assaulting an 87-year-old volunteer traffic warden in Rossmoyne last month. Jatin Pudarath appeared in the Armidale Magistrates Court this morning, where he pleaded guilty to assaulting a public officer. He also admitted to stealing the man's hat. Pudarath's bail was extended and he's due to return to court next month. WA Deputy Premier Rita Saffiotti says the state opposition's indication it would work with Pauline Hanson's One Nation party is a sign of desperation. WA Liberal leader Basil Zempelis says he'd be willing to preference One Nation above Labor in some electorates at the next election as the minor party's popularity grows. Ms Saffiotti says the Liberal leader is focused on self-preservation.
4: This is Basil about saving Basil. For Basil Zempelis to be considering a deal 3 years out from the election shows how desperate he is to try and gain power.
1: In sport, Socceroos forward Tete Yenge hopes to build on his successful national team debut heading into this year's World Cup in North America. The 25-year-old scored Australia's only goal in yesterday's 1-1 friendly draw against Switzerland. The Socceroos begin their World Cup campaign against Turkey in Vancouver on Sunday. Yenge says he relishes the opportunity to be able to play on the sport's largest stage.
5: I love these battles. It can only make me better. I feel like I did all right in my first game, but there's always room for improvement, you know. It's going to be coming up against some top players in the World Cup, so hopefully I get opportunity to play against them and then show what I can do.
1: The forecast showers extending across the Southwest Land Division, Southwestern Gascoyne and Western Pilbara during the day. The chance of a thunderstorm over western parts of the Southwest Land Division. Moderate to heavy falls over west coastal districts during the afternoon and evening. Showers in Perth with a possible storm this afternoon. Showers easing tomorrow, a top of 17 after a low of 10. A shower or two on Wednesday and a top of 18. In the city at the moment, 20.7. ABC News.
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7: Yes, filling in for Ollie across Perth this afternoon. With you again in regional WA, with you until 6. Hope you can stick around. Now up first, we do tap into the King's Birthday Honours List. And a man from Waroona, who has been honoured for his services to the West Australian poultry industry. Many, many decades. Now, I'd love to hear from you if you have engaged in the poultry industry, a.k.a. Backyard Chooks. And what have you named them? Any cool names like Cluck Norris or Yoko Ono? Hen Solo? Agatha Christie? Meryl Cheap? I'm sure there's a few beauties out there. I got one to share. 0437...

0: What's the number again? What's it? Do you remember the number, Atlas? The text number. 0437 221025. That's the one. 6 minutes past three. Let's get the traffic info.
1: 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Traffic.
0: Tony is at Main Roads. Hello, Tony.
2: Good afternoon. There are a few things to be mindful of around the metro area this afternoon. There's been a crash on Leach Highway eastbound at Marcus Avenue in Booragoon. The right lane is blocked. Traffic is busy on the approach. Please allow for a safe merge. And a truck breakdown on the Grand Farmer Freeway westbound, exit to East Parade in East Perth. The left lane has been closed. There's no traffic delays, but please exercise caution. And finally, a crash in Beckingham. That's heading eastbound on Roe Highway after Kenwick Link. The vehicles are in the left emergency lane and traffic is busy on the approach. Please slow down if you're headed that way. Drive safely, and that's the latest from Main Roads.
0: Good on you, Tony. Ever had some backyard chooks?
2: No, I haven't.
0: Okay, ever dreamt of it? Ever aspire to?
2: Well, now that you've mentioned it, maybe, but...
0: Yes! Creating change. Tell us all about it when you do it, Tony. Thank you.
2: I will. Thank you.
0: No pressure. 7 minutes past three. Also ahead. That was quite the epic countdown over the weekend. Took 2 days. Some of these classical songs are quite long. So ABC Classic 100. So the greatest classical songs of all time. We're counted down over the weekend. Beethoven, gee whiz, gold and silver to Beethoven. On mainstreamish sort of tunes, Star Wars was the highest ranked at number 12. You will hear from Genevieve Lang. She'll give us the drum on the countdown in about 20 minutes' time. Chickens next, though. First, though, a little bit of music for you. Let's start off with Tosaur, Things of Stone and Wood. And happy birthday, Helen.

0: Thanks to Stone and Wood, and happy birthday, Helen. It is 12 past three.
1: A young man vanishes, and something about it doesn't sit right.
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0: Yes, very shortly, I'll introduce you to a man from the southwest, from Cookinup, who has been honoured in the King's Birthdays Awards for his services to the poultry industry. Now, off the back of that, I have put the call out for backyard chook stories, particularly cool names. Hayden, nice to hear from you. Andrew, my wife breeds heritage chickens and had theme names. Mysterious Women of Power was one theme, so we had Morticia and her daughter was Wednesday. They grew into their names and definitely could not be reasoned with. Thank you for that, Hayden. You got something to share? Do share away. Let's go to Linda. Hello, Linda.
4: Hello, how are you?
0: Yeah, good, thank you. Now, I received a message from you when I first played that chook sound. You're putting the finishing touches on a sculpture of one of your chooks. What do you mean by that?
4: Well, I do animal sculpture. I thought it's time to make one of my home chickens, and that's my darling friend Nguyen in the background responding to your talk. I've created like a paper wire base, and then I'll do a ceramic piece over the top. And just as I finished it, you come on and do that bajerkal sound. And I'm like, oh my God, it couldn't be even more coincidental. And then you start talking chook, and it's National Chicken Day, and chook this, and I'm like, here I am making a chook. So I think I'm tapped into the universe about chooks.
0: And where is that chook sculpture going to be put when it's finished?
4: I'm not sure. You know, most probably we'll exhibit at one of the local Bunbury art shows. We'll see. We'll see what the final piece looks like.
0: And chook names. What was yours? Yearn. You got some others to share?
4: Yearn. Well, Yearn's actually a real chook, a human chook. I do have my own home backyard chooks, but I changed them. So yeah, they're my chooks. Yeah.
0: All right.
4: Oh, sorry. Be something in the background. What?
5: Basically, Lynn is a very well-known artist.
4: No, shush.
0: Oh, here we go. Got some.
4: No, I didn't.
0: Yeah.
4: So I've got my own backyard chooks that I've had for a long, long time, and so you know, they're just wonderful little creatures, very gentle, and what better, as I said to you, than a fresh egg every day from your backyard.
0: Nice work. Good on you, Linda. 1300 221 0025. You can contact us on cool backyard chook names. What have we got here? Biscuit, omelette, muffin. Omelettes. I like that. 0437 221 0025. Let's bring the chooks back. For me to bring to the podium a man who has been honoured with a King's Birthday gong for services to the poultry industry, Kevin Nordstrom from Cookinup in the southwest. Hello and congratulations.
6: Yeah, thank you.
0: All right, the Medal of the Order of Australia for services to the poultry industry. What was your reaction when you found this out?
6: I'm blown away. Honoured. I suppose that'd be a couple of words. Yeah.
0: Now, you've been, how many decades is it? What is it? Four, five decades?
6: Oh, you're a bit over that. Yep.
0: All right. So where did it all begin for you, Kevin? Where did you and chooks begin?
6: Well, my father before me had show poultry, exhibition poultry, and ducks. And we had a farm in Bridgetown. And Dad got involved with the local agricultural show and ran the poultry there for many, many years. And I sort of got roped in, I suppose, as a steward, working as a steward, you know, from 8, 10 onwards, involved with the running of the show. But my father only had ever bred large fowl. And when I was 3 or 4, I was continual and annoying the hell out of his chooks in the chook yard. So he bought me some bantams of my own, and I had to look after them and feed them and look after them, and that's how it all started.
0: And then you started judging by the time you were 14?
6: Yeah. A bit slow on the start with, but it sort of built up, and then I've sort of judged interstate and all states, and since then, and been involved with lots of clubs, and formed a lot of clubs, started clubs off, and or helped do it. I shouldn't say I did it. There's other people as well, because there's been a lot of people along the way that have worked and done a lot of work as well.
0: Yeah, because I see that you helped at least, if not started up the South West Poultry Club, been president of different clubs. You got a heap of memberships and life memberships of different clubs as well. How's the health of the poultry clubs and show poultry in 2026 versus decades ago? Kevin?
6: Yeah, well, we have a lot of problems with town councils complaining, and when people complaining about a rooster crowing in the backyard, you can have a motorbike or a barking dog and you seem to get away with it, but as soon as you've got a rooster, people put in complaints and then they can't keep their birds, which doesn't help keeping our heritage breeds going, because it's vitally important to keep the heritage breeds going. Because all the commercial stuff, they're made up from those breeds.
0: What are some of those really important heritage breeds?
6: Oh, there's like Sussex, Austhorps, Leghorns, Anconas, Andalusians. Then you've got the Old English Game, Malay Game. There's over 200, I think, off the top of my head around. Without having the breeders of them, they soon become rare and die out.
0: Now, complaints are from neighbours of a rooster crowing. What are the rules? Is it the case that you've got to be 5 km away from the town centre, the post office, or is it different for every council?
6: Different councils have different rules. We've had people on 50-acre special rural blocks on a 50-acre block and had to get rid of roosters because they're crowing, it's a little bit ridiculous. And then we got other breeders that keep their birds on small blocks. It's it just depends on the neighbours and on the local councils, really.
0: And a rooster's crow to your ears? Is it like music to your ears?
6: Yeah, well, you don't even notice it. Like, I've got 50-odd roosters down the backyard and I don't even hear them. So
0: 50.
6: And that's what happens, you see, with I did a noise survey at Oxford University years ago, they found that a rooster doesn't actually wake you. You're awake and you hear it. The old wives' tale about roosters being kept to get the farmers up in the morning is an old wives' tale. It's you actually are awake and you hear it. They don't actually wake you. Not like a motorbike or a screaming kid or a barking dog will actually wake you.
0: All right, let's throw that theory out there. Do you concur with that theory, people? 1300 221025. So you got 50 roosters. How many chooks you got?
6: Oh, 150, I suppose, something like that. And not as many as I used to have, but I only breed bantams now. I don't breed any large fowl at all. So.
0: Yeah, and how many days a week do you have eggs for brekkie?
6: Oh, very rarely, actually. I don't use a lot of eggs. I've never really been a great one for eggs, but, I like them, but I just don't seem to... A bit lazy, maybe. I don't bother cooking myself breakfast, just have some cereal,
0: Yeah, nah, fair enough. You're listening to Kevin Nordstrom from Cooking Up. He's been honoured with the King's Birthday Honour, a Medal of the Order of Australia for services to the poultry industry. What are you most proud of for your service to the poultry industry, Kevin?
6: I think just helping people that are beginners, newbies, training judges. I've been involved with a little bit of helping training the new judges coming through, a life membership of the Western Australian Poultry Association, and the Game Fowl Club. But helping, just helping people. I like, I get a buzz out of, helping people breed better birds and bit of advice and things like that. I get a buzz out of that. I think that's what's wrong with society at the moment. A lot of young ones don't want to give back to society, and that's where our volunteer base is getting smaller,
0: This from Marty. He's in the city. Andrew, I absolutely love the sound of a rooster crowing in the morning. It reminds me of growing up in Waterman's Bay, in brackets before it was posh, and half of our neighbours had chooks back in the 60s and 70s. This from Peter and Gero. Chook names, the girls, Scratchy and Itchy. The rooster was called Chicken Dinner. Keep your correspondence coming, yeah? Now, I do recall it was in the COVID era where there was very much a rise in the numbers getting into chooks. Was that a fleeting moment? Was it still there?
6: No, I think it's still there. What it is now is, years ago that you an exhibitor or a breeder might keep, say, 6 or 8 breeds. But now it seems to be they keep their 2 to 3 most. A lot of people even keep just 1 breed. I think there's actually more people keeping chooks now than there was like 30 years ago, but they just keep a little bit less,
0: Just finally, chook names, do you make the effort of naming yours?
6: No. They get a ring on their leg and a number in the book to keep records, and that's about it. They don't get names, no.
0: All right. Good on you, Kevin. Congrats once again. Thanks for chatting.
6: Right. Thank you.
0: Cheers. Bye-bye. Kevin Nordstrom. Got bestowed the honour of a Medal of the Order of Australia, King's Birthday Honours, for services to the poultry industry. Andrew just spent 2 weeks in Philippines living next door to 30 fighting roosters. After a week, you don't hear them. Which goes to a comment of Kevin there. Andrew. Says Hayden, there really is no better sight or sound than a beautiful crowing rooster. Yet somehow it's okay for a teenager to have a drum kit or a retiree to have a thundering Harley Davidson in suburbia. Did you catch wind that the Collins household has a drum kit in suburbia? It is quite loud and it's not as nice as a crowing rooster. I'm with you on that, Hayden, particularly when I have a bash. You can get in touch, you can text, even better, you can ring 1300 221025.
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0: Now up next, we tap into the ABC Classic 100. So it was quite the poll, the 100 best classical songs of all time. Took 2 days to count them down with a bit of an overview. Jen Lang from ABC Classic with you after this from the Motels.

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1: The Motels and Total Control. It is 29 minutes past three.
0: This from Fran in Albany. Good on you, Andrew. You've got my dogs racing around the house trying to work out why the Chooks are in our house and not their own. Sorry to play it again, Fran. Andrew, on Chook, backyard Chook memories. Now, if you got, because we are getting some memories being shared of decades gone past, where in the metro area there were lots of backyard Chooks. Andrew, it was great having Chooks on the street, and they loved my weeds. Got a memory to share, or perhaps you've got backyard Chooks in Perth as we speak. 1300 222 1025. I'll get it eventually.
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0: Declan at Main Roads, how's it all looking?
3: Good afternoon, Andrew. There's been a crash, Leach Highway eastbound at Marcus Avenue in Booragoon. The right lane blocked in both directions there with emergency services on site. Traffic busy on the approach, so please allow for a safe merge. A second crash on Roe Highway, that's eastbound after Kenwick Link in Beckenham. The left emergency lane closed by incident response. Traffic also busy on approach there, so please slow down and drive with caution. Looking at the freeways northbound, just busy at Reed Highway, while southbound, slow at Millpoint Road and then Belia Drive through to Russell Road. Drive safely, and that's the latest from Main Roads.
0: And question without notice, according to Declan, what is the greatest piece of classical music of all time?
3: Oh, wow. I don't know. I'm not really a huge classical music guy, so I mean, I'm gonna go a bit boring. Go with Beethoven.
0: Well done. That one? No, he bailed. Not that one. I'll give you the drama of the 100 greatest classical pieces of music of all time, as polled by ABC Classic, in just a tick.
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0: Okay, it's quite the task. Try and find the best 100 pieces of classical music of all time. Now, the task was set by ABC Classic. They delivered the countdown over the course of the weekend. There was tens of thousands of votes came through to create this poll. Genevieve Lang is with ABC Classic. Jen, hello to you.
8: Hello, that was a bit of an unfair question on Declan, but at least he got the right composer for number one.
0: He did. And number two, Beethoven, gold and silver,
8: two.
0: Wasn't he?
8: Yeah, that's it.
0: Okay, so...
8: He podiumed twice.
0: Yeah, right, and the gold medalist was this one. Symphony number 9 in D minor. Why are people so attracted to that one, Jen?
8: This is a piece that reminds us that as human beings, we have a shared destiny and an obligation to look after each other. Beethoven sets the words of Schiller, a poet of his time, the ode to joy. And it is just one of the most uplifting and sort of solidifying pieces in the repertoire. If you've never been to a performance of the Ninth Symphony, can I really urge you to go? Because there are like... That's the movement that we all know. That's the finale, the fourth movement that you just played. There are three other movements that don't include the choir. And in those, Beethoven casts a much darker picture. There's almost sort of violence in the music. There's agony and there's pain. And then he says, but it doesn't, if you've never been to a performance of the Ninth Symphony, can I really urge you to go? Because there are like, that's the movement that we all know. That's the finale, the fourth movement that you just played. There are three other movements that don't include the choir. And in those, Beethoven casts a much darker picture. There's almost sort of violence in the music. There's agony and there's pain. And then he says, but it doesn't have to be that way. We can unite and we can come together and we can do it under this umbrella of the choral symphony.
0: And then at number two, another Beethoven track, so Piano Concerto number 5 in E flat major.
8: His Emperor Piano Concerto.
0: Now, using me as a judge, that's a little bit less well-known, that one.
8: Well, look, it hasn't had quite the reach of the symphony. Symphonies involve many more musicians on stage and, of course, whole choirs, and so you get friends and family along in the audience. And Beethoven's Ninth has been played at some really pivotal moments, like the falling of the Berlin Wall, for instance, as an example. The Emperor Piano Concerto, a more intimate work, but one, especially the middle movement, is just this long, unwinding melody that reminds us, and Beethoven was a fairly tortured soul, losing his hearing, or he started to lose his hearing from a very early age. And by the time he wrote his Ninth Symphony, he couldn't hear it at all. But the Emperor Piano Concerto, also coming towards the end of his life, this individual who struggled with his deafness and his sort of gruffness and his difficulty forming relationships, pulling out something just absolutely beautiful, reminds us that there's beauty wherever we look. Like, even if things look dark and hard and gritty and grim, we can still look for the beauty in life and in the music.
0: Well put, Jen. A question from Colin. Anything by Wagner? Even Metallica, like Wagner, finishes Colin.
8: Yes, Wagner did get a look in. His Ring Cycle, which is this epic work. There's four operas, each of them running to about, between 4.5 and 6 hours, did get a look in. People who love Wagner just absolutely adore him. They're really, really passionate. Opera companies around the world will mount full productions of what's called the Ring Cycle. So all four operas, they do it in a short span of time. People travel to see those productions, whether it's in New York or in Latvia or somewhere in Korea. There are devotees of Wagner's Ring Cycle who obviously have more disposable income than you or I, I'm guessing, Andrew. But they make those destinations their travel, diary, fill their travel diaries with them and go and hear it, yeah.
0: Okay, so Beethoven 1 and 2. At number 3, this piece of music.

0: That's wonderful. Who's responsible for that, Jen? Right.
1: So Gustav Holst, a British composer, his Planet Suite, and he writes a piece of music for every planet except the planet formerly known as Pluto, and also excluded Earth from this suite. And this is music, it connects very deeply with me because it's one of the first pieces I remember hearing of classical music. And the music itself just suggested these fantastical worlds to me. It's so colourful and so rich. And the movement Jupiter also, which sort of is at the heart of the piece, has a kind of anthemic melody that has been used in a lot of film scores and a lot of advertising and that sort of thing. But it's interesting when I look at the stats, Andrew, around these pieces. So leaving aside the Beethoven Symphony No. 9, Choral Symphony, which basically everybody seemed to vote for, but those two, Holst's The Planets and Beethoven's Emperor Piano Concerto, so numbers 3 and 2 in reverse order, if you were aged 62 and over, you were voting for the Emperor Concerto. That was, by demographic, that was the number one for that that age group. If you were voting for The Planets, you were aged between 45 and 14. So there was a definite sort of generational distinction in the voting. My favourite one is that Gen X, of which I am a part, and we're the ones going through our midlife crises right now,
0: yep,
1: and Gen Alpha, who are nowhere near their midlife crises and they think anyone from Gen X is really old, we all voted for the same thing, John Williams' Star Wars. So that, I think that's escapism if ever you saw it.
0: Yeah.
1: There it is.
0: So Gen X, this was the top pick for Gen X, was it?
1: It was, yeah. When we looked at the votes in that age bracket between 46 and 61... it was John Williams' Star Wars. And when you think about it, it makes sense because Star Wars first burst on the scene in the 1970s, and that's firmly right in the middle of Gen X, sort of the delineation of it. And it's a piece that connects us back to our childhood.
0: Now, were there other music for the screen in the top 100?
1: Yes, we had 17 different entries music for the screen. John Williams, composer of Star Wars, he started us off actually on Saturday morning in position number 100 with Indiana Jones, but he had 5 entries across the countdown. So a really strong showing from John Williams. But we also saw inclusions from Joe Hisaishi from Studio Ghibli, those beautiful Japanese anime films, and John Powell, How to Train Your Dragon, which is an absolute riot of a score, and Hans Zimmer with his epic scores for the things like Interstellar. So what that tells us at ABC Classic is that film music, with 17 out of 100 in the top 100, is a very valid entry point for people, newcomers, if you like, to classical music and the classical music sound world. And although other listeners who may prefer Beethoven, Bach, Handel and Haydn don't view film music as the greatest of all time, you've got to remember that when you're new to classical music, and you can be any age when you arrive into the sound world of classical music. You might be 6 or you might be 60. When you're new to it, this is the music that strikes you as great. It has a really big impact and therefore is a completely legitimate candidate for a countdown such as this.
0: Now, were there any pieces of music in the top 100 that really stretched the boundaries of the broad church that is classical music?
1: Look, not really, I'm going to say, because we had a curated voting list and people were welcome to add their own entries to that. I mean, you might consider the theme tune to Doctor Who a little bit of a stretch, but really we have such a broad palette to draw on that nothing in there particularly surprised us. So I don't think there were any sort of, organized groups that were determined to influence or manipulate the voting and get an Akadaka track in there.
0: Hell's bells.
1: You know, we'd welcome that. That would be an absolute hoot, and I'd love it to land in my shift for the countdown. But no, nothing totally out of the ordinary.
0: Okay. So what are you going to do next year?
1: Well, that would be telling, wouldn't it?
0: But do you know?

0: Or do you have to go and do some brainstorming?
1: I don't know.
0: Yeah.
1: There are a lot of people who have called for, like Triple J did earlier this year, late last year with their Australian music, Hottest 100, and that saw such immense engagement from Australian listeners.
0: And that was all time, wasn't it? Yeah.
1: Of all time. Australian music of all time. Yeah, with... I've just forgotten the name, what it was that came out at number one.
0: In Excess, Never Tear Us Apart, wasn't it?
1: Yeah. That's right, Never Tear Us Apart. Yeah, and Barnsley coming in at 7 and 8, that was such a moment. A lot of listeners to ABC Classic are calling for something similar, that we focus on Australian music. I think that idea has a lot of merit, particularly this is the 50th year of ABC Classic, so we have the runs on the board, we have the listenership, we have some extraordinary composers. The highest placed Australian composer, in fact, this year was Elena Katz-Chernin, also the highest placed female composer for this year with her Eliza aria from her ballet school, Wild Swans. And just so great to see Australia getting in and backing our own. 10 composers across the 100 were Australian. And that's a really, really pleasing result, because you've got to remember that composition in Australia is only as old. Well, no, actually, I'm going to go down completely the wrong path. We had entries from Gurumul, who's connected to the longest, as an Indigenous person, the longest continuous culture on the planet. So greatest of all time, we could hark back 60,000 years if we wanted to.
0: All right. Sounds like it's a lock. Look forward to it, Jen. Thanks for coming on.
1: I think so, yeah. Look, let's keep our fingers crossed that the Boffins agree with me. Hottest 100, a great classic 100 of Australian composers. That would be super.
0: Thanks for chatting.
1: Cheers.
0: Genevieve Lang from ABC Classic. And I thought, because if you like me and Jen, a Generation X, this is the fave classical piece of music of all time, as voted by thousands. This is Star Wars.

0: So Generation X, and what was the other generation? The younger generation? I forget what they are. This is Generation Z. Both are nominating the Star Wars theme as the number one piece of classical music of all time. On that topic, Sue, it's nice to hear from you. Andrew, have you ever been to the Manjimup 15,000 motocross event? Negative. You'd never believe it, but for years they have woken up the thousands of people camping there before dark on race day. Really? This what a tradition. Woken up the 1,000 campers on race day with O Fortuna by Karl Orff, a German composer. It's legendary and gets all the kids to put classical music on their playlists. Who would have thought? What a wonderful tradition. Thank you, Suze, for sharing that.
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0: Now on Backyard Chooks, Julie, nice to hear from you. We had chooks on the farm at Tambalup and spent many hours playing in the yard with chooks. My sister particularly had a favourite one. One day we got off the bus and got home and my sister ran over to the chook yard. She couldn't find her favourite chook. She ran back to the fridge and there was a fresh chook plucked and ready to be the night's dinner. She ran up to her bedroom and cried. I think my dad thought it was an easy chook to catch and he didn't know it was my sister's pet. That's a tragic tale. Thank you for sharing, Julie. Oh, the drama in Tambalup. It is 4:15. Now, up next, it is World Oceans Day, by the way, and some good news to share with you on the coral front. Coral IVF. Now, it is a thing, and the WA Marine Science Institution have had some success with reproduction assistance on Ningaloo. Despite the best efforts of Tropical Cyclone Narelle to spoil the party, that story up next after this from Mr.

0: Mr. Mister.
1: And Broken Wings. 12 minutes to 4. On the weather front, a bit of weather around. Raining heavily in Wembley, reports Gary. That's from about 15 minutes ago. Now, about 15 minutes ago as well, the Bureau put out another warning, a severe thunderstorm warning for heavy rainfall. So it doesn't include Duncraig, by the way, but it does include Rockingham to the south of Perth, and then there's an area as well just to the east of Collie as well. If you've got a report to share, the Bureau says 28.2 mil of rainfall in half an hour at Qualiup. So that's to the west of Kojonup. And 25.2 mil in Balingup in an hour around about midday. We got a report to share. 1300 22 1025.
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1: Now, to coral IVF, it's a thing and a necessary thing at that. You might remember there was an immense marine heatwave, 24-25, led to significant coral bleaching, particularly along the Ningaloo coast. Now, that bleaching triggered the creation of a reef regen program, which saw researchers from the Australian Institute of Marine Science, CSIRO, Southern Cross Uni, and DBCA, in consultation with traditional owners, working together to help the reef recover. And then severe tropical cyclone Narelle arrived at exactly the wrong moment. So what's the latest on all this? Let's go to the CEO of the WA Marine Science Institution, Luke Toomey. Luke, welcome to you.
3: G'day, Andrew. Thanks for having us on the show.
1: Thank you for coming on. Now, I understand you've had a very recent look at this. Is the program a success, even despite Narelle's best efforts?
3: Yeah, look, we were absolutely blown away that it was still in the water when we went back to have a look. The cyclone basically tracked down the reef at Exmouth, where we'd done all of the hard work. And the scientists went back a couple of weeks after the cyclone, and all of the little tiles with the baby corals were still in place. So we were just absolutely ecstatic that it survived. So a huge amount of effort to get those corals in place, and the fact that they survived was just amazing.
1: All right, so run us through, give us a bit more info on these tiles with baby corals. Talk us through.
3: Talk us through this process. What we've done is we called it the Ningaloo Coral Larval Enhancement Trial, and basically what we're doing is we're giving nature a helping hand by collecting the coral spawn when it happens. So this year there were two coral spawning events on Ningaloo, one in March, which was really kind of mostly focused around the Exmouth area. And then there was a second one, which was in April, and we did some work down the Coral Bay area. So what we do is we go out, collect all of that spawn, put it in

0: is some in situ, so in the environment holding tanks, and let it settle, and the spawn kind of forms the eggs and the gametes, and then you get little baby corals growing. And then we drop some tiles into that tank and the baby corals settle onto the tiles, and then we can take those and put them back into the environment. And that gives us a much better rate of success than just enabling the coral to do it by themselves, because often the spawn gets blown offshore or it gets pushed into bays. So only, you know, really small amounts of those fused zygotes actually fall onto the reef. So this enables us to do it much more focused and release those coral directly onto the reef that was damaged during that heat wave.
1: So which particular areas have you done this on at Ningaloo?
0: Yeah, so look, the first trial area was in the Gulf itself at Exmouth, and we focused on an area of reef that had significant coral bleaching. So we'd lost about 80% of the corals in that area. And so what we're trying to do is actually get the baby corals to get back into those areas that were damaged and start that growth cycle again, because it takes a long time for corals to grow, you know, many years. So the sooner we can get those young ones settled back on the reef, the sooner it can begin to recover.
1: Okay, so it's just the one spot at this stage.
0: So it was that was our first trial area, and then we had another trial down at Coral Bay. And we basically took the techniques that we learned from the first trial March, and then kind of learned a lot, and were able to get about 10 times the amount of eggs and embryos. So the first one we got about 1 million, and the second time we got about 100 million. So we're improving and honing our techniques, because what we're trying to do here is take the science out of laboratory and then, you know, really enhance it and deploy it and scale it in the marine environment so that we can actually make a difference.
1: All right. So what does the future hold then? Talking about scaling it, what's next?
0: Yeah, look, I think, you know, there's more to be done. So currently we're doing some work with a bunch of scientists from the West Australian Marine Science Institution Partnership, and that's all of the marine scientists in our state. And we're bringing in some of the expertise from the eastern states and global experts as well, so that we can learn what other people are doing in other parts of the world. Because sadly, these marine heat waves are occurring all over the place, and reefs are being damaged, you know, all the way through Indonesia and Asia. And we've also seen it in the Great Barrier Reef. I guess the scientists over east have been a little bit ahead of us. They've been working on these problems for 5 or 10 years, which is great because we're able to bring them over and borrow their expertise and deploy it here. So we've brought them in. We're putting together a document at the moment, which is going to be basically a roadmap of what we can do to provide some assistance to the reef. And then we've actually been really well funded by a state government and some really generous philanthropic donors. So we've got about an $11 million program that we're going to deploy over the next 5 years.
1: All the best with it. Thanks for explaining, Luke. Happy World Oceans Day, by the way.
0: Thanks very much. Yeah, to everyone else too.
1: Cheers. A question without notice. You want to honour World Ocean Day with an ocean-themed song? Got any picks?
0: Oh, ocean-themed song. It's got to be Beach Boys, doesn't it?
1: The Beach Boys. What do you want, Barbara Ann? Yeah.
0: Go for it.
1: Got to be the Beach Boys. Nah. Luke Toomey, a CEO of the West Australian Marine Science Institution, which is located in UWA, with some success at Ningaloo, Coral IVF. 4:04.
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1: All right, I'm going to honour the Beach Boys call, but Barbara Ann, Barbara, I'm going with Good Vibrations. News is next at 4:00.

0: of the Beach Boys with their terrific harmonies and good vibrations. Now, after news, Four Corners investigates the global AI arms race and what it means for Australia. You'll hear from reporter Steve Kinnane.
1: Good afternoon, ABC News with Ali Colvin. Israel and Iran continue to exchange fire, putting increasing strain on the almost two-month-long ceasefire. Here's Middle East correspondent Matthew Doran.
2: For the first time since early April, Iran and Israel have launched attacks against each other, putting the Middle East region on a state of high alert. It began on Sunday night local time with Iran firing three waves of missiles towards northern Israel in response to ongoing Israeli attacks in Lebanon, where its proxy Hezbollah has been fighting Israeli forces and attacking Israeli communities on the border since early March. In response, Israel launched strikes across Iran, the IDF saying it hit a petrochemical plant among some of the sites. The US President Donald Trump had been pressuring Israel's Benjamin Netanyahu to hold fire, but it hasn't stopped him. Matthew Doran, ABC News, Jerusalem.
1: More than a dozen people have been killed in the southern Philippines and hundreds injured after a powerful earthquake struck off the coast of Mindanao. Southeast Asia correspondent Tim Swanston reports.
3: The powerful 7.8 magnitude earthquake hit off the south coast of the southern Philippines island of Mindanao this morning. Most of the damage appears to be in General Santos City, a coastal city just north of the earthquake's epicentre. Tsunami warnings have been issued for the Philippines, and waves of 1 metre were monitored in southern provinces, with authorities urging residents in coastal areas to higher ground. Tim Swanston, ABC News, Jakarta.
1: A Perth court has heard a paediatrician charged with child sex offences could have several alleged victims and may have used hidden cameras. David Webber reports.
4: Chia Liang Saw has been charged with one count of engaging

0: sexual conduct with a child under 16 and one of possessing child exploitation material. Mr. Saul was charged last month after being accused of sexually assaulting a patient. During a bail application in the Perth Magistrates Court today, the police prosecutor flagged further charges, saying investigations were continuing and there were 8, possibly 9, alleged victims. The magistrate said hidden cameras in the examination room were said to have captured alleged sexual offending. She said she didn't want to consider bail until she had more information. The 41-year-old is scheduled to appear in court again later this month.
1: Local police say the death of an Albany man attacked by a shark will be felt widely in the local community. Dan Turpin was bitten while spearfishing on Saturday morning off WA's south coast. The 35-year-old was met by paramedics at the Albany Marina but could not be saved. Great Southern Police Superintendent John Munday says it would have been confronting for the family on board the boat and the emergency services.
2: Terrible thing to witness and very distressing for the family on board the boat and then the journey back into the marina. But terrible weekend for not only WA community but certainly for Albany.
1: The former WA Treasurer Ben Wyatt says centrist parties have themselves to blame for the rise of One Nation, which now leads Labor in several polls. Mr. Wyatt was a Labor MP between 2006 and 2021 and has today been made an Officer of the Order of Australia for his service. He's told ABC Radio Perth because Australians have developed a dependence on government support, they turn to populism when it doesn't deliver.
3: Perhaps we've oversold the capacity of government in the global world. And if the government therefore can't achieve what we're telling you we will do, then people get discontented.
1: WA's Tourism Minister Rhys Whitby says the attendance capacity for the 2027 Australian Sail Grand Prix will be increased due to demand. More than 12,000 people attended this year's sold-out inaugural competition at Bathers Beach in Fremantle. The upcoming event in February is the second time Perth will host the event as part of a 3-year deal. Mr. Whitby says about 18,000 people are expected to attend.
4: We're aware of the huge demand and interest in this event, so the capacity, the big grandstands right on the water that put you right in front of the action, are going to be increased by 35%.
1: Socceroos striker Tete Yenge says scoring a goal on debut was a dream come true. Yenge was the sole scorer in the Socceroos' 1-1 draw with Switzerland in San Diego on Sunday. It was Australia's final warm-up match before the team's first World Cup game against Turkey in Vancouver this Sunday. Yenge says he's relishing the opportunity.
5: I've said so many times, you know, you dream of moments like these. I'm just grateful to be here, enjoying my time, and yeah, you can't start any better than that, I guess. So, feeling good and now looking forward to the World Cup.
1: Showers in Perth this afternoon with a possible storm. The showers should ease tomorrow, a top of 17 after a low of 10. A shower or two on Wednesday and 18 more showers on Thursday. In the city at the moment, it's 19.2. ABC News.
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7: Yes, it is 5 minutes past four on a Monday afternoon with you for the next couple of hours. Now, up next, an investigation around the global AI arms race and what it means for us in Australia. The investigation by Four Corners. You'll hear from reporter Steve Kinane in just a moment. Also ahead, we'll dive into the sports world and it's all about the Dockers. Well, it's mostly about the Dockers. How good were they? A cash photodar along shortly. It's also about the Socceroos, the World Cup set to begin this week. Let's get some road info for you.
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7: Tony at Main Roads, how's it all looking?
9: Good afternoon. Well, good news, there are no major incidents to report. Taking a look at the freeways, the northbound run is busy. Anchortel Road, Mill Point Road to Mounts Bay Road, Stevenson Avenue to Hepburn Avenue, and further up at Ocean Reef Road. If you're heading southbound, it is slow Hay Street to Mill Point Road, Canning Highway and Roe Highway down to Thomas Road. There's no delays on the Grand Farmer Freeway and the Northbridge Tunnel is moving well in both directions. And just a reminder that it is wet weather at the moment. Make sure you drive to the conditions, switch your headlights on and ensure a safe braking distance. Drive safely, and that's the latest from Main Roads.
7: 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Thanks, Tony. See, if you've got any weather info to share, because there's a bit of severe stuff around as well, just double-checking the current warning.

0: 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If you've got any reports to share, 1-3-2-2-1-0-2-5.
1: Hi, it's Zan Rowe. 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
0: Yeah, I did catch episode 1 last night. Refreshing to see Judge Margaret Pomerantz just be so honest in her reviews. Scathing in parts. It's quite uncomfortable. Compelling viewing. 7 minutes past 4. Now to AI. And artificial intelligence is already changing how we live and work while being sold as the technology that could cure disease, transform productivity, and solve some of the world's biggest problems. Well, our Four Corners reporter, Steve Kinnane, has investigated the race to build ever more powerful AI systems and asked whether it is moving faster than governments and communities can keep up with. Now, the report does air tonight on ABC TV and iView from 8:30. Let's find out a little more. Steve Kinnane, good afternoon to you.
3: Hi, Andrew.
0: Let's set the scene. Where are we right now with AI? How powerful is it today?
3: Oh, well, it's incredibly powerful, and it keeps getting more powerful as the models get released, some of which they don't release to everybody quite yet. We saw that in April when Anthropic's Claude Mythos was released in a restricted fashion because they were so concerned about its hacking capabilities. So AI is incredibly powerful. One of the things we look at tonight is that cutting edge, that power of AI, and the AI race towards what is known as artificial general intelligence, or AGI, which is essentially AI that is as smart as a human. Or sometimes they even talk about super intelligence, which would be intelligence that exceeds the intelligence of humanity. We're obviously not there yet, but this is a race. And that race seems to be between about 3 front runners in the US at the moment, OpenAI, Anthropic, and Google DeepMind. And we look at that, and we look at some of the safety concerns around that race tonight.
0: Okay. Run us through some of those main concerns around, are there enough guardrails in place here?
3: Well, there aren't many guardrails. I mean, Conor Leahy, who's from Control AI, told us that selling a sandwich has more regulations in the US at the moment than high-risk AI. There is very few guardrails for a number of reasons. One, Donald Trump has said that he doesn't really want regulations on AI at the moment. He wants the US to triumph over China in the race, the AI race. And so he reversed a whole lot of Joe Biden's presidential executive order. It reversed that when he came in. Not that that was considered very tough regulation. Also, we don't really have a big global mechanism to control the development of AI. There are a lot of people calling for that at the moment. And in fact, it was really interesting that on Friday, Anthropic, one of these big companies, released a post on their website suggesting that it may be time to either pause or slow down this race if there was a kind of globalized control mechanism that could verify what the different labs in various parts of the world were up to at the moment. So yeah, I do feel like this is going to be a debate that continues to escalate. I feel like Claude Mythos and the concerns around that have changed the game a bit as far as the public discussion and the push for more regulation. So I feel like it's a kind of a moment in time where people are going, hang on, are we losing control of AI? What are the repercussions for that? And how do we better control it and better regulate it?
0: And where do we sit then in terms of this country and guardrails or discussion around that?
3: Well, the previous minister, Ed Husic, wanted to bring in mandatory guardrails on AI. That was less about the risks of what I'm describing there of frontier AI and getting out of control. It was more of a consumer protection, protecting children, protecting judicial rights, protecting civil liberties, privacy, that kind of thing. He wanted to bring mandatory guardrails in. He wanted to form a standalone AI Act. He got dumped after the last election from the ministry. He was replaced by

0: a new minister, and there's a bit of a different policy. The current minister, Tim Ayres, wants more of a policy that relies on legislation, existing legislation, and regulators to enforce the law. And Ed Husic spoke to us for the program, and he believes that the government blinked in the face of Donald Trump's re-election. They didn't want to offend Donald Trump, so they didn't go down the path of having those kind of mandatory guardrails. Now, Tim Ayres has told us he rejects that idea. He said, look, we act in the national interest. Look at how we acted on social media laws. That offended the tech companies. He also said that they've brought in an AI safety institute. So he believes that safety is a big part of their policy.
1: Now, you use the term high-risk AI, particularly needing guardrails. Can you define high risk? Is that pretty much all of it into the future, or is there some certain parts?
0: Well, it's a really good question. When we talk about high-risk AI, really what we're talking about is this cutting-edge technology, the kind of cutting-edge technology like agentic AI, where you can set AI tasks and it can go off and do things. That's considered risky potentially because you may lose control over it. There is another thing that is called recursive self-improvement, which was at the focus of the blog post on Friday from Anthropic. Now, that doesn't necessarily exist at the moment, but it's a concept that they're worried about AI, making more AI, and there being a runaway process. A runaway process where you lose control of AI and AI potentially becomes more powerful than humans and is able to control the humans. So that's the kind of frontier that I'm talking about when I talk about high-risk AI. But even with something like chatbots, you can make a case that that can be high-risk because we've seen instances in the US where parents have been suing AI companies for chatbots coaching their children to suicide or to self-harm. So, when I'm talking about high risk, I'm talking more about that kind of frontier development. But at the same time, there's an argument to be made that other forms of AI that have been with us for a few years now also have risks attached.
1: You also explore the physical footprint required for the AI boom. What did you uncover in an Australian context in this regard?
0: Well, that the AI companies really want to build a lot of data centers in Australia. We also went to the US for this story and looked at the backlash against data centers in the US. A lot of that is around proximity to neighborhoods and sound, noise, sometimes also pollution. If they aren't able to tap into the electricity grid, sometimes they need gas generators that can pollute neighborhoods. But there's also just a broader backlash against these data centers about where they're being built. And that then means, and also the amount of electricity that they can tap into. Now, that then means that with that backlash and with the pressures on the electricity grid in the US, they need to build them somewhere else. And there are not that many countries that meet the kind of criteria that you need to build data centers. You need access to energy, you need access to water, you need access to space. A stable democracy helps. Also, a safe environment. Gulf states were keen on building data centers, but of course, we've seen drones buzzing around courtesy of Iran and threatening infrastructure in that region. So that makes a country like Australia particularly attractive to the tech companies. They need these data centers so that consumers can use AI, but also so they can train their large language models. So we're seeing a push on, and that's why Daria Amadei was here in April. That's why Satya Nadella from Microsoft was here in April. They want to invest in Australia. They want to build our data centers so they can increase their computational power.
1: And just finally, I'm curious on this one. How much AI did you utilize in for this report, Steve?
0: It's a really good question. I didn't use any AI in this report. I think it's a really important thing to talk about. I don't use AI in my journalism unless I Google something to find something and it might pop up and I might see something in the little AI section, but I would always verify what I'm doing. I think AI in journalism has potential

0: when it comes to just even being able to put a whole lot of documentations into a system that can save you time. Like, say, for example, who's the top defense contracts in Australia according to all this data, you know?
1: Yeah.
0: As long as you then go and often verify it, it's all right, but it might help you get shortcuts. But yeah, I've hardly ever used AI in my journalism. That might make me sound like a Luddite, but I also at this stage really value continuing to do what I do as a journalist and not relying on that.
1: Look forward to watching the Four Corners piece tonight. Thanks for coming on, Steve.
0: Thanks, mate.
1: Cheers. Four Corners reporter Steve Kinnane there. So Four Corners, the AI race, 8:30 p.m. ABC TV and ABC iView.
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1: And on examples of high risk AI, Brad says, Andrew, don't forget the Terminator. Thomas in Cot on Sport, which is up next. Will you talk about the Aussie girls? They're world champs in rugby sevens. I will raise it with a cash photo da. After this from In Excess.

0: NXS, one of their best. 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
2: It's a knick-knack, paddywhack. Give the frog a line. His old man is a rolling stone.
3: Bracket. Thank you, Cara.

0: down.
1: It doesn't matter how many times I hear that. Always a smile on my dial now. Akash Fotodar has all the latest in sport. Akash, welcome.
2: Good afternoon, Colette.
1: Now, Thomas wants you and I to talk about the Aussie girls. They are the new world champs in rugby sevens. Talk us through this.
2: Yeah, so they beat New Zealand 26-19. This is the last leg of the World Championship that was played in Bordeaux in France. So the way the rugby sevens works, it's sort of like a travelling roadshow of championship tournaments. And the Aussies won two of the three tournaments they played. Bordeaux was the final one and the earlier ones. There was one in Hong Kong and one in Valladolid. So excuse my pronunciation if I've got that wrong. And with the Aussies winning two of those three, so they're crowned the overall world championship, world champions of the rugby sevens. And it's a terrific result for our rugby sevens girls, led by Madison Levi, who'd been battling a bit of a knee injury to make sure she was fit. But she scored a couple of tries as well in that victory and led them to glory again.
1: All right, pole vaulting. Not often discussed, but this was a big victory for an Australian over a legend of the sport.
2: Yeah, Curtis Marshall has beaten Mondo Duplantis, who is the rock star of the athletics world. He just wins pole vault events for fun at the Olympics and all the various diamond leagues. 40 events it had been since Mondo Duplantis had last been beaten in a pole vault competition. And this Diamond League event was in Stockholm, his home city as well, in Sweden. So a terrific result from Curtis Marshall. He cleared 5.9 metres in his third and final attempt. And Mondo in the past has got is the only one who's actually ever cleared 6 metres, but he just wasn't able to do it in some blustery conditions in Stockholm. So it's a massive, massive win for Curtis Marshall. 1,000 days last since Mondo Duplantis had been beaten. And he doesn't lose very often. I'm sure he'll come back bigger, better and stronger after that. A little, I guess, kick up the bum that, you know, there are competitors out there. And Curtis Marshall's won a couple of Commonwealth Games gold medals. He's a very good pole vaulter in his own right. And Mondo, he did say post the event, or, you know, maybe he's been a little bit distracted. He's got his wedding coming up, so his focus wasn't 100%. Yeah. Well, I don't think it's an excuse the way he's not that kind of guy, but just the way things have been. It's just, I guess, a bit of a shock to him. He's not used to losing. So I'm sure when he gets his focus back, it's going to be good for that pole vault competition. And it'll test the likes of Curtis Marshall to see if they can go even higher.
1: Have you ever had a go at the pole vault?
2: No, it looks terrifying.
1: It is. Yeah, I remember having a go as a teenager when I used to do athletics down at the Perry Lakes track. And it is terrifying. Oh, I think my PB was 1.60 metres. Yeah. Anyway. To the footy. So the big freeze game, Melbourne versus Collingwood, who won?
2: Yeah, that's just wrapped up. So the D's had an 8-point win in front of over 88,000 people, a massive crowd at the MCG for that one. The Neil Danaher Trophy, which is awarded to the player post-game. It's changed this year, the criteria. So it's normally done as, you know, your best on ground, but it was changed this year to more embody the values and the traits of Neil Danaher himself. So it was to be voted 3-2-1 by each coach and given to the player who displayed bravery, resilience, unity, care, conviction and selflessness. And it was awarded to Cozzy Pickett, who also had a terrific game himself. He'd 28 disposals, kicked 3 goals, had a couple of chances late to really seal the game for the D's as well and blew his chances, which is very un-Cozzy Pickett-like, but he did then kick the sealer to lead Melbourne to that 8-point victory in front of a huge crowd, 88,019 people for the 12th edition of the Big Freeze. The first one, of course, without Neil Danaher. The sliders went down in the pre-game, likes of the Governor-General Sam Mostyn, netball star Joe Wesson, former Collingwood Premiership player Dale Thomas, plenty of other big names who went down the slide to raise money for the fight against MND. And the football itself, it was a thrilling game. Unfortunately, a couple of injury scares to come out of it. Braden Maynard for Collingwood didn't finish the game with a right shoulder injury. He did try to play on with it, but then fell over onto it again and looks like a pretty nasty shoulder injury for him. And real concerns for Brodie Mijacek, a Collingwood Premiership forward, now playing for Melbourne on the end of a pretty nasty tackle from Billy Frampton. It was awkward, really, the way the tackle went. And Mijacek landed sort of on the top of his head and he was taken to hospital for scans on his neck. He was seen moving his arms and hands, so they are... the signs are positive, but we don't know the extent of the damage yet. But real concerns around a neck injury for Brodie Mijacek, and we'll find out more in the coming days there. And looking at our local teams over the weekend, well, Colin, I'm sure you're thrilled with Fremantle's dominant win down in Bunbury over

0: North Melbourne. They made light work of the Roos. It was the club record 124-point win.
1: Hey, on that, were the Roos just really bad, or was this the Dockers absolutely clicking?
0: A little bit of both. I do think North Melbourne, they did seem just off. You know, teams have bad days. And if you're a team who are towards the lower end of the ladder like North Melbourne, you can't afford to have that kind of bad day against a team that is up the top. It was probably also an example of where that gap is between the very best teams in the AFL and some of the lower ranked sides like North Melbourne. But they would really... North would like to think at this stage of their development, they're past these kinds of losses. So this will obviously add a little bit of pressure on to the likes of Alistair Clarkson once again. But I think there was, so that was part of the issue. But I also think Fremantle, the one criticism or the one knock has been that they don't put teams away. They're not ruthless enough and absolutely just belt sides. Well, they showed on Saturday that they can do that. And I think that was the most impressive part for me, watching them to kick 19 goals straight, to never let up, to never give North Melbourne any sniff of getting back into the game or adding respectability onto the scoreboard. They just put the foot on the throat and stepped down and showed their class and how exciting they can be. So that makes it 12 straight wins now, which is, again, a club record, extending that winning streak. They're 14 points clear in the top two. So Hawthorn, who are sitting there in third now, three and a half games behind Fremantle. So a top two spot is so crucial if you want to win a premiership from out west. And now they get a break. And before it's the bye now for the Dockers this weekend. They'll come back to play Geelong at home on a Thursday night. That's going to be a massive clash. They should hopefully get Brennan Cox, Matt Johnson and Caleb Sarong back for that one. So enjoy the week off, Dockers fans. And yeah, huge game when the team returns from the bye against the Cats.
1: To the Eagles, Ruben Jinbe. The injury news is sort of good news.
0: Yeah, it's positive news. So for those who watched, he pinged his quad trying to chase down Mitch Georgiades late in the West Coast 6-point loss to Port Adelaide. It looked quite bad at the time. West Coast put out the news today that he's seen a specialist. He has avoided surgery, so that is good news. He will go through the normal recovery now, and they'll have a time frame on what that looks like as the recovery starts. But avoiding surgery is good news. I think if he had to have an operation on that quad, it would have been season over. It could still be a rush against time to be back for the end of the season, but he's so crucial to West Coast. So there is some good news there for the Eagles. And wrap up what was a disappointing performance in a game, they'll look back and think, geez, we had our chances late to win that one. But they would now have to bounce back against North Melbourne, who will be smarting from that huge loss. And that's on Saturday at Perth Stadium and a North Melbourne home game.
1: Okay, good wrap. Thanks, Akash.
0: No worries. Thanks, Collett.
1: Akash Fotodar with all the latest in sport. Now it is 29 minutes past four. Now that severe thunderstorm warning for heavy rainfall has been extended into parts of Perth. I'll give you all the finer details on that shortly. If you've got any reports to share, 1300 22 1025. It is a 4:30.
2: 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Here we go.
1: Yes, Andrew Collins with you right across the state. Welcome back. Those of you coming from the footy, I hope you enjoyed the call. Sounded like a good game. Collingwood v Melbourne. Now, up next, would you describe the weather in your patch? Because this has just come out from the bomb. A severe thunderstorm warning for heavy rainfall for people in parts of the Lower West, Great Southern and Central Wheat Belt District. So severe thunderstorms are likely to produce heavy rainfall that may lead to flash flooding in the warning area over the next several hours. Now, locations which may be affected include Narrogin, Wagen, Armidale, Fremantle, Kalamunda and Rockingham. If you've got some significant weather, 1300 22 1025. Let's get the latest in news headlines now. Ali Colvin, hello to you.
3: Hello, Andrew. The Israel Defence Forces say a second wave of Iranian missiles has been fired towards Israel. It comes hours after Israel launched airstrikes targeting central and western Iran in response to missile fire from Tehran. The US President Donald Trump has urged his Israeli counterpart Benjamin Netanyahu not to fight back and insists a deal to end the war with Iran is still within reach. The state opposition leader says a new hospital in Perth's north would ease pressure on WA's health system and provide care to underserviced suburban and regional areas.

0: The opposition has announced it plans to build a $600 million hospital in Yanchep with up to 250 beds if it wins government. It's also proposing a $250 million upgrade to Joondalup Health Campus in Perth's northern suburbs. The WA Nationals leader Shane Love has announced he'll introduce a bill to mandate lighting on freight trains, making level crossings safer for regional drivers. Of the 23,000 level crossings in Australia, just one in five is equipped with signals and boom gates. Mr Love says his bill would require trains to have lights on each carriage and a front-mounted beacon, with $250,000 fines to be levied against companies that fail to comply. Thanks, Andrew. More news at 5.
1: Thank you, Ali. 28-2. And further on that train lighting story, you will have known by now, long-time train lighting campaigner Lara Jensen has tried to make this mandatory law since her brother and two friends were killed in a level train crossing near Jenicobine back in the year of 2000. The WA Nationals have put this bill, or will this week put this bill, into the WA Parliament. In fact, you will hear the response. Will it get support from the government? You'll hear from the Transport Minister around about 20 past five this afternoon. But up next, Lara's advocacy has now attracted the support of a high-profile King's Council. She tells me it's her Daryl Kerrigan moment, having a KC in her corner. Now, that person is Malcolm McCusker, KC. You'll hear from him shortly. After this, from Dobie Gray,

0: Good track. Dobie Gray and Drift Away, 23 minutes to 5. Now, as you've been hearing in news, the WA opposition will this week introduce a bill to strengthen minimum lighting requirements on trains in WA. It follows decades of campaigning from rail safety advocates who have been calling for flashing beacons, side lighting and reflectors to be mandatory. Now, the main advocate for this has been Mount Magnet woman Lara Jensen, who lost her brother and two friends at a level crossing accident in the Wheatbelt back in the year 2000. Now, since then, she's pushed hard for change for mandatory lighting standards, so they haven't come at a national level, despite many reports, a coronial inquest saying it should happen. Now, Lara had this to say about the bill to be introduced into Parliament this week by the WA Nationals. She had this to say to Nadia earlier today.
1: Well, I don't want this to become a political football. It's a public safety issue that has been flagged by coroners and parliamentary inquiries dating back to 1968 here in WA, Nadia, and surely that's enough. You know, we've had recent research in 2023 from the Monash Institute of Railway Technology, again reinforcing the need for beacon lighting on trains and safety and visibility lighting.
2: Why do you think there is so much resistance to this in the rail industry?
1: Essentially, they've never had to do this. They don't have to make this change, and they're holding out. And unfortunately, the Australian Rail Industry Standards Organisation is owned and controlled by rail operators, so they do have the power to put the commercial interests of the rail industry before for public safety. But, you know, they've run out of excuses. Their defence is extremely flimsy, and this is why we're fighting so hard for legislation.
0: Lara Jensen there, rail safety campaigner. Now, here's Shane Love, leader of the WA Nationals, explaining parts of the bill.
3: In Western Australia, there are many, many level crossings which aren't equipped with flashing lights and boom gates. And so we'll be acting to bring forward an election commitment that we would mandate train lighting on all trains operating in Western Australia, especially in the regional areas.
2: What sort of lighting? Where would it be on the trains?
3: Well, we're talking about side lighting. So if you're coming to the crossing and there's a train already through the crossing, you can see that the train is there, because it's not always that easy to see the wagons of a train when they're already going through. And also a mandatory beacon on the front of the train, which was very clear that's a train coming through, that's leading you to know that well before the level crossing.
0: Now, Shane Love was also asked, would it be problematic that WA goes alone on this rather than have a national standard? Here's his response.
3: No, because Western Australia is its own entity. We can make the laws. The bill will make that very clear, that this is West Australians. In Western Australia, it will be a requirement to have the mandatory lighting on the train. If you're running a train into Western Australia, you will need to ensure that it's installed with the mandatory lighting is installed and operating.
0: Okay, so that's Shane Love, a leader of the WA Nationals. The bill to be introduced this week into Parliament, will it get the support from the government? Well, you'll hear from the Transport Minister, Rita Saffiotti, around about 20 past five this afternoon. If you've got a viewpoint to share on this, would you support this? Are WA going it alone on making lighting standards mandatory for trains and rolling stock? 1300 22 1025. Now, the campaign spearheaded by Lara Jensen has attracted some high-profile support. Now, in the past, we've heard from country music star Lee Kernaghan lending his support. Today, we learned that a high-profile King's Council has jumped on to lend support. Malcolm McCusker, KC. Welcome to you, Malcolm.
4: Thank you, Andrew. Yeah. Now, I certainly give my support to this.
0: Yeah, what prompted you to jump on board and lend your weight to this?
4: Simple enough. Lara Jensen got in touch with me, I'm not sure why, but about a year ago, and told me of her campaign, what she was seeking to achieve. And I said, this is just so simple. Surely it's a public safety issue. What's the cost of doing this? And she said, it works out, it's been costed previously, at about something in the order of $25,000 per $6 million loco. And I said, well, this is ridiculous. Why can't we just get bilateral support from the government and the opposition to installing this kind of lighting? If it saves only one life, It's important. And the potential for a very serious catastrophe is always there. If trains are coming at speed, as they do, across a level crossing, and there is no lighting, nothing at all to indicate to the... there's no boom gates, for example, then there is always the potential for a serious accident. For example, a school bus could be going across a rail crossing and hit a locomotive, and just think what a tragedy that could be. And I'm not just being an alarmist. These are real possibilities. And throughout Australia, there have been a number of level crossings, deaths, accidents and deaths, as well as a large number of near misses. We don't know exactly how many near misses, because a lot of them aren't reported, but about 846 level crossing near misses, have been reported, and there are many that have not been reported, which has been recognised by the Victorian government, which has just started a electronic detector system to see how many near misses there are, because of course loco drivers don't always report the near miss, so it's only those reported.
0: So if I can just butt in there. Sure. So you mentioned Victoria there, but this bill is basically for WA only. Stop waiting for a national standard and WA to go it alone. What do you think of that path? Do you support that path?
4: I certainly do. If we wait on all the other states or the national body to come forward, we'll be waiting another 25 years, as poor Lara has done, and she's carried with others now the burden of trying to get this very simple piece of legislation passed through Parliament.
0: Now, the arguments the train industry and various groups not to have mandatory beacon and side lighting ranges in its scope. But I do quote this reason. This is from the Australian Rail, Tram and Bus Union. It's in a letter written to Lara Jensen in May of this year, explaining why they don't support it. And it reads, "The evidence currently available to us suggests beacon lighting offers limited benefits, with most accidents occurring during daylight hours. Recent studies have found that beacon lighting would not meaningfully improve visibility. There are also risks associated with driver distraction caused by the beacon light during the night." What do you make of those arguments?
4: Well, the argument that beacon lights distract drivers during the night was based upon a very badly designed experiment that was conducted with, I think, was CBH, who were concerned, of course, because a lot of the trains are run by CBH. And the design was such that it really was likely to cause dazzling. But that should have been attended to at once. The design was carried out without reference to locomotive drivers when it was being done. So it's just a failed experiment. The reality is, and I come back to the point, that if these flashing lights that are proposed to be installed and the side lights save just one life, that's a very important point, and that could save, could avoid a disaster. I can't see any downside to it. The idea that flashing lights might distract loco drivers is, as I say, based on a false experiment.
0: Now, just finally, Malcolm McCusker, you're lending your support to this campaign and this advocacy. Yep. How will you help, practically speaking?
4: Look, I can only help in any way I can. In practical terms, for example, I've been along to see government about this with Lara and with Brett Hughes, who's a very experienced road traffic designer, highly experienced, and I'll simply do what I can to assist, because it's such a worthwhile community cause.
0: We'll leave it there. Thanks for coming on. Appreciate it, Malcolm.
4: Glad to. Cheers.
0: Malcolm McCusker. So that's just a recent development in this campaign for mandatory beacon lighting and side lighting of trains and rolling stock. Malcolm McCusker, KC, is on board. Let's go to the phones.

0: Let's go to the phones. 1300 221 0025. John in Durian Bay. Hello to you. What would you like to add to the conversation?
1: Andrew, I am so pleased that the Nationals with the Liberals have put this legislation forward. I think it is not only timely, it's also evidence of how many coronial reports do you need and how many safety reports do you need over a period of 20 years or more to tell you this is what needs to be done. And it's often smacked of arrogance of the current government. And when you have a look at these women and men who have been pushing this campaign have visited so many markets in the wheat belt, selling cookbooks to try and help their campaign as well, which I think is ridiculous. That is always a safety issue, and I admire Lara and her supporters for their persistence. And at the same time, I ask the question, when we had COVID, the state government under Mark McGowan were able to tell the truck drivers that we could have extended trucks coming into WA against the usual legislation. And if they can do something like that, make a snap decision, surely with all the evidence before them, that they should have been able to legislate this themselves rather than having the opposition and a whole lot of other groups supporting it to make it happen.
0: All right. We'll leave it there, John, from Durian Bay. And we will hear from the WA Transport Minister, Rita Saffioti. What support will the government throw in this bill's direction? That'll happen about 20 past five. Let's go to Shane in Swan View. Hello to you, Shane. What's your comment?
2: Yeah, mate. Many years I've worked up north at night, crossing over railway lines, and also have dealings with carriages. And the first problem that I know for a fact is that the lining on the side won't work because graffiti artists always write on the side of the rolling stock when they're parked up at Forest Field or Kudo or wherever. So you could have a big, huge ongoing expense trying to replace those side lights that are covered in paint. And the second thing is, when you're driving at night and you've got an orange light flashing, the reflection of things in front of you are distracting.
0: Yeah, thanks for sharing your view. So a couple of points made by Shane in Swan View. It's 10 to 5. You've got something to add? As I said, so Rita Saffioti, the Transport Minister, will share her view on this at about 20 past 5. Now, up next, we're going to head to Geraldton. So a rare bird has sparked a throng of Twitcher-fueled bird tourism in the Midwest. So the little critter that's got everyone excited is a black-headed gull. We'll do that after this from Bob Seger.

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0: Now, twitchers have flooded to Geraldton in the Midwest in the hopes of spotting a rare bird. Now, I understand this bird has not been seen in WA, let alone Geraldton, for about 3 decades. So it's a black-headed gull. Yeah, it sounds like a gull. It's been hanging around on a beach in Geraldton. Now, Mike Clark, a Geraldton twitcher, was one of the first birders to clap eyes on it. Mike, hello to you.
2: G'day, Andrew.
0: Now, so talk us through it. When did you first catch wind that this very rare bird was hanging around on a Geraldton beach?
2: Yes, well, a photo appeared on the BirdLife Midwest and Geraldton Facebook page, along with about another 30 photos, but there were no words associated with it. It was just sort of pictures and by one of our members, David Ford. And anyway, when it was discovered there was a seagull there with a black head, a few of our members asked the question, like when it was taken, the photo, and when he said it was taken the day before, which was Tuesday the 2nd of June, down at the marina, all hell broke loose, basically, for twitchers around Australia.
0: So why is it so exciting?
2: Well, it's just so far off course. I mean, it's not a rare bird as such. I mean, it's quite common in Europe and Northern Asia and North America where it breeds. And winters down south, and for our area, it's sort of Indonesia and New Guinea. And it's only ever been seen in WA once before in 1991 in Broome at the sewerage ponds there. And so it's been quite a while. And, yeah, so a lot of people who are ticking off birds for Western Australia or whatever have travelled a long way to see it.
0: And what stories have you been hearing from where they've come from to lay eyes on the black-headed gull?
2: Yeah, well, you know, mainly from WA, but they were telling me that there's people from the eastern states coming over as well.
0: So booking flights.
2: Sorry?
0: Booking flights for the black-headed gull.
2: Yeah, that's right. I mean, these are hardcore twitchers, I guess, you know, that want to, you know, build up the numbers that they've seen of birds around Australia or whatever. So, yeah, very keen people.
0: Yeah, and what was the experience like for you to have this land on your front doorstep?
2: Yeah, it was quite amazing. I was in Kalbarri at the time, and when I read the post, and by that stage, you know, people had found out what it was, I sort of returned to Geraldton the next morning, and as it turned out, a bit of luck really, I pulled up on Town Beach, and as I walked towards the wall of the beach there, the first thing I saw was a guy lying on his tummy with a metre-long lens looking at a flock of seagulls. So I knew immediately I was on the right beach. And there it was, just sitting there amongst about 20 other of our Aussie birds.
0: Nice work. Good on you, Mike. Thanks for chatting. Cheers.
2: No worries, Andrew.
0: Mike Clark, Geraldton-based twitcher. Now, as he said, lots of people have come from far away, catching flights, driving cars. One man who did both flew from Albany to Perth and drove up to Gero to see it is avid twitcher / birder Stu Ford. Hello, Stu.
3: Oh, g'day. How are you, mate?
0: Yeah, good, thank you. So what pushes your buttons to say, rightio, I catch wind of this, I'm flying to Perth and I'm driving to Gero to see this black-headed gull?
3: Yeah, it's a really good question, Andrew, and been sort of pondering it since the weekend. But I'll tell you what, the excitement of seeing something as rare as a black-headed gull in Western Australia is pretty high, especially when, you know, there hasn't been another record, like you said, in 35 years. So there might never be another one while I'm alive. And so, you know, there's a lot of different factors going to it. I was getting alerts from all these other people, including Eastern States people that were seeing it. And, you know, there's only so many of those you can get before you kind of got to make a decision to go and see it yourself.
0: Yeah. And so what was it like? What, can you describe that moment? You've made the effort to get there and you lay your eyes on this rare sighting.
3: Well, we were walking down the beach, and I could see a bit like Mike was saying, I could see a photographer on their belly in the sand, just poking their lens at a bunch of silver gulls, which is what we thought initially. And as we got closer, he actually stood up, and all the gulls just took off. Luckily, they all landed back in the same spot again, and we were able to get a telescope onto the group and just see that little black head in amongst all those birds, and it was a pretty magic feeling because, it's obviously something that is so rare in Australia. We eventually got much better views of it as well, so we're very, very pumped.
0: Now, just finally, now I got that from the internet. I know that you're very good with your bird calls. Is that the black-headed gull?
3: I heard that in your spot earlier, and I was frantically picking my brain to try and figure out if it was. Look, it sounds pretty good.
0: All
3: It
0: right.
3: doesn't sound quite like our native silver gull, but I'll have to get back to you on that one.
0: All right. Good on you, Stu. Thanks for chatting.
3: Thanks, mate. Cheers.
0: Avid birder slash twitcher, Stu Ford from Albany. Now, speaking of Albany, the community here is processing and grieving the death of a spearfisher. That story right after news.
1: Good afternoon, ABC News with Ali Colvin. Israel and Iran have traded fire in retaliatory strikes in the most serious crossfire since a ceasefire was reached in April. Chelsea Hetherington reports.
4: Israeli authorities say two waves of Iranian missiles have targeted the country and urged the public to seek shelter. Explosions could be heard in central Israel as Israeli air defences work to intercept the fire. Iran's paramilitary Revolutionary Guards has targeted two military bases in Israel after Israel targeted radar sites in three areas of Iran. Tehran warned of retaliation on Sunday after Israel struck Lebanon's capital Beirut without warning. Meanwhile, Yemen's Iran-backed Houthis have claimed responsibility for an attack on Israel, saying they will respond to escalation with escalation. The Israeli military earlier reported a missile launched from Yemen.
1: The European Union's top diplomat, Kaya Kallas, has called for calm. She says the region does not need an escalation in the war and all parties need to return to the negotiating table. Qatar's Prime Minister also says he spoke with Iran's foreign minister. They discussed mediation efforts between the US and Iran and recent Israeli strikes in Lebanon. Officials in the Philippines say nearly two dozen people have been killed and more than 100 injured in a powerful earthquake that struck off the coast of the country's south. Southeast Asia correspondent Tim Swanston reports.
5: More than a dozen people have been reportedly killed in the earthquake, which struck off the coast of the southern Philippines island of Mindanao. Much of the damage appears centred around General Santos City, a major coastal city in the south of the island. Officials have described this as a major earthquake. Assessments are still being carried out, but several buildings and structures have collapsed. More than 100 people have been injured, including school children who had come back to school for the first day of class after the summer holidays. Tim Swanston, ABC News, Jakarta.
1: A Perth court has heard a paediatrician charged with child sex offences could have several alleged victims and may have used hidden cameras. Chia Liang Saw has been charged with one count of engaging in sexual conduct with a child under 16 and one of possessing child exploitation material. Mr. Saw, who specialises in behavioural issues affecting children, was charged last month after being accused of sexually assaulting a patient at his workplace. WA Fisheries have paused their shark patrols today in waters off Albany due to the weather and poor conditions. The patrols began following the death of 35-year-old local man Daniel Turpin, who was attacked by a shark on Saturday. He was rushed ashore, but paramedics couldn't save him. Fisheries officers have been liaising with the WA police and the coroner to assist in determining, if possible, the type of shark involved. There's been widespread condemnation of a billboard seen in Melbourne's CBD with a sexist depiction of Victorian Premier Jacinta Allen. Ethan Seidemann reports.
6: The mobile billboard features a doctored image of Jacinta Allen alongside the phrase, "Ditch the Witch." Political leaders from state and federal opposition parties have joined Prime Minister Anthony Albanese in labelling the ads sexist and harmful.
7: Totally unacceptable and has no place in public life.
6: However, One Nation leader Pauline Hanson has been less sympathetic on Sky News.
8: Suck it up, sweetheart.
6: The images appeared alongside ads for Melbourne brothel Gotham City, which has confirmed it's one of the businesses funding the campaign. Miss Allen condemned the sexist language as part of a corrosive political debate.
9: Sport now. In the AFL, Melbourne has claimed an 8-point win over Collingwood in their clash at the MCG. Keziah Pickett was awarded the Neil Danaher Trophy with 3 goals and 28 disposals in the Demons' 12-11-83 to 11-9-75 victory. Melbourne's win was marred by an injury to Brodie Miocek, who was stretchered off the ground and taken to hospital following a serious injury. Socceroos midfielder Cameron Devlin has defended the team's slow starts in recent practice matches. The Socceroos went a goal down early in a 1-0 loss to Mexico a week ago and drew 1-1 on Sunday against Switzerland in San Diego. But Devlin says the Socceroos performed well against the two sides placed in the top 20 of FIFA's rankings. The forecast showers extending across the southwest land division, southwestern Gascoyne and western Pilbara. The chance of a shower developing over the northern goldfields and southwest south interior. The chance of a thunderstorm over western parts of the southwest land division. Moderate to heavy falls over west coastal districts during the afternoon and evening. Showers and a possible storm in Perth. Showers easing tomorrow, a top of 17 after a low of 10. A shower or two on Wednesday and 18. In the city at the moment, it's 19.2 degrees. ABC News.
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0: Yes, Andrew Collins with you on a Monday afternoon, filling in for Ollie. He'll be back tomorrow in Perth. I'm with you as per normal all week in the regions. Now, up next, as the Albany community processes and grieves the death of spearfisher Daniel Turpin, a discussion on how best we mitigate against further shark attacks off the WA coast is attracting input. Now, you'll hear next from a shark scientist who's also a spearfisher, shortly for his take and also the reflections of an Albany spearfisher who was attacked by a great white off the Albany coast 4 years ago. Now, he did survive. He still does spearfish, but he does things a lot differently. And if you are an ocean user, I'd love to hear from you. What mitigation do you employ to keep yourself safe and limit the shark risk? How do you mitigate the risk? 1-300-221025.
10: 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Traffic.
0: Declan at Main Roads. How's it all looking?
11: Good afternoon, Andrew. Just some traffic signals blacked out there at the Ray Road and Rockingham Station car park access road intersection in Rockingham. Please slow down and give way to your right there. Looking at the freeways, northbound busy at Ankertill Road, Narrows Bridge to Hay Street, Stevenson Avenue to Hepburn Avenue, and then Ocean Reef Road through to Shenton Avenue, while southbound slow from Hay Street to Canning Highway, at Roe Highway, and then Belia Drive through to Ankertill Road. Drive safely, and that's the latest from Main Roads.
0: Yeah, and Alice has timely said, Andrew, can you remind people to turn their headlights on? Yeah, I was looking for a modicum of support. But thank you, Declan. Thank you, Alice. Now, on the weather front, by the way, there is the cancellation of the severe thunderstorm warning for heavy rainfall. So it's eased for areas south of Perth. So the warning has been cancelled, but there has been some heavy rainfall. So 40.4 mil was recorded at Dingo Road east of Harvey in about an hour. Some other reports as well. 7 minutes past five.
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0: Now, it was a postcard perfect day in Albany on Saturday. The sun was shining, had a bit of winter warmth to it too. There was a light northerly breeze. And loads were taking advantage of the magnificent marine environment. But then the peace was shattered, so sirens down York Street racing for the marina when a wreck boat turned up at speed with a shark bite victim on board, praying he could be saved after an encounter with a suspected 4.5-metre great white shark. Now, tragically, he couldn't. And now family and a community are grieved for and try to process the loss of 35-year-old Daniel Turpin. And, of course, our thoughts with you all. I'm sorry for your loss. Now, this tragedy has also given momentum to a conversation around what else can be done to mitigate for shark attacks off WA. Now, you will hear from a shark expert on this. There's also a spearfisher shortly, and I'm keen to hear from you. If you're an ocean user, what mitigation strategies do you employ? 1300 221 0225. Now, before we hear from Professor Adam Smith, let's bring into the conversation Luke Pascoe. So he's an Albany spearfisher. He doesn't spearfish as often as he used to. Now, that did change when he was attacked by a suspected 5-metre-long great white back in 2022 while spearfishing off Mistaken Island in Albany. Now, luckily, Luke survived. 3 lacerations in his lower leg was the damage. Luke, welcome to you.
14: Hey, mate. How you going?
0: Yeah, good, thank you. Now, firstly, what your reaction to this weekend's tragedy? How did you react when you heard that news?
14: Look, it is awful to hear. My prayers do go out to the family. It's a terrible, terrible thing. But as I've said before, it is a reality of the ocean that these animals are out there, and we do need to be careful. It is their territory. Since my incident, I've adopted a shark shield and a float and float line. So keeping that catch, whatever you're fishing for out there, a little bit further away from you, and utilising a device that emits an electronic frequency into the water to deter any potential predators.
0: And how much safer do those strategies make you feel?
14: Certainly the thought of them being there, obviously there is a lot of testing behind them, but they're not, they wouldn't be 100% foolproof, but certainly the knowing that they're there does make it a little bit easier.
0: And do you still spear fishes often and in the same spots, or has that been pegged back as well?
14: Certainly not in that same spot that I went through my little mishap, but I do still get in the water when I can, and I've tried not to let it stop me.
0: Do you see sharks from time to time still?
14: Look, that'll be... You know, that was my second shark encounter. The first one was only with a little reef shark. He wasn't too bad, but certainly that was my biggest shark encounter.
0: Have you seen other spearfishers? Is there a bit of a movement towards extra strategy from what you observe?
14: Yeah, look, I haven't seen a lot of spearos get in the water without a shark shield nowadays. Most of them are getting in, or they're going out on a slightly bigger boat and keeping that vessel a little bit closer to them.
0: Okay. Thanks for coming on, Luke, and reflecting. Appreciate it.
14: No worries, mate. See ya.
0: Bye-bye. Luke Pascoe, so a young spearfisher who did live to tell the tale of an attack by a suspected 5-metre-long great white. That was Mistaken Island, Albany, back in 2022. Andrew, my husband is 60, has been diving since he was 17. It is his beautiful space, though for the last 13 years, he does not dive without a shark shield. Andrew, kite surfer here. We like to say that West Australian kite surfers are the fastest in the world at getting back on our boards after a fall. You can text, even better, you can ring 1300 221 0225. Let's go now to Professor Adam Smith, so shark expert and CEO of Reef Ecologic. Adam Smith, hello to you. Thanks for coming on.
15: Yeah, look, good afternoon. It's always a very sad day when we lose another person to a shark. But, yeah, I'm very happy to talk to you about, you know, what I know and my experience over 60 years in the ocean.
0: Yeah, because nationwide, it's 3 spearfishers lost in the last month, really. So Albany, Rottnest, and in northern Queensland. Let's start with your hat on as a spearfisher. What mitigation strategies do you employ?
15: Yeah, well, look, let's just talk about the 3, because the national average of fatalities in Australia for many years has stood at about 2.8. So we're already at 3. And that's spearfishers as well. So normally it's swimmers and surfers that are targeted. So this is pretty unprecedented.
0: And what do you put it down to? Can you put it down to anything in particular or a series of things?
15: No, you can't. Look, scientists research things, but sharks are really difficult. The interactions with humans certainly does happen, but bites are quite rare. And, you know, statistically, they tell us that the risks of a shark bite are 1 in 1 million or 1 in 30 million. But others have said that the risks of a spearfisher, and this is quite frightening, could be as high as 1 in 10,000. So my estimate, there's probably about 10,000 spearfishermen in Western Australia, which is pretty similar to my home state of Queensland. One of those will be lost a year based on our current knowledge of sharks and risk.
0: So the spearfishing peak body are looking at what else can be done, what extra education or other strategies that can be employed. Given those stats that you've just shared, what do you think could be done?
15: Yeah, look, I'm certainly a member of the peak body, the Australian Underwater Federation, and I have been for many years, and they are really proactive. And if there is an incident, and previously it used to be deaths from shallow water blackout, they acted, they got a campaign together about safety, they provided training, they did videos, education, and that certainly made a difference. And I think that education is really important for sharks, you know, to identify the species, to get people diving together in pairs, to use those devices that some of your listeners have talked about, such as the shark shield and also wetsuits that have some chain mesh in them. But spearfishers are a high-risk activity. It's generally young males. Yeah, there's a few females. But they also accept those risks every time they go in the water.
0: Now to, with your scientific hat on, the population of sharks, particularly great whites. Now, before I get your view on it, this is WA Fisheries Minister Jackie Jarvis had this to say on the topic earlier today with Nadia.
16: There's no evidence of increasing shark numbers. We do work closely with CSIRO. So DPIRT and CSIRO worked on a research project that was sort of world-first genetic analysis technique, which allowed us to determine as close as possible shark numbers. That data was received in 2018, but we are ongoing, and if there are any change in shark populations, that will be reported.
0: Adam Smith, what's your view? Is it a stable population of great whites, or is it increasing?
15: Look, she's absolutely correct. There was a study in 2018 and it estimated that the population of great white sharks was between 5,460 and 7,000 great white sharks. That's almost 10 years ago. And these sharks have been protected now for 20 or 30 years. And as we know with other species such as whales, once you protect 2018 and it estimated that the population of great white sharks was between 5,460 and 7,000 great white sharks. That's almost 10 years ago. And these sharks have been protected now for 20 or 30 years. And as we know with other species such as whales, once you protect them, they increase by a percentage each year. So I would imagine that there would be more sharks in 2026. It makes common sense, but we haven't got the science to support it. So what a lot of people are saying is, we need more science, both in the states, but even preferably nationally, because these sharks don't respect boundaries. You know, they can swim from South Australia to WA or even, you know, around the planet. So good data leads to good management. But she's certainly correct. But often the people that are at the coalface, the spear fishermen, the fishermen, the divers, they

0: no more, and just about everyone's saying over the last 10 years, species such as great white, grey nurse that have both been protected, but also bull sharks have increased and have potentially doubled.
1: We'll leave it there. Thanks for coming on, Adam. Cheers.
0: My pleasure. Bye.
1: Professor Adam Smith, shark expert and CEO of Reef Ecologic. Now for some observations from an Albany fisher who also happens to be the editor of the WA Fishing magazine, Scott Coughlin, editor of the Western Angler. Hello to you, Scott.
2: Yeah, good afternoon, Andrew. And yeah, I'd just like to start off by saying, obviously, condolences to the family of the poor guy that was taken. I didn't know him. Obviously, living in Albany, I know people who did know him personally and had spent time with him. So yeah, I just want to pass on my condolences to them. A very sad event.
1: Yeah, thank you for doing that, Scott. Now you speak to lots of fishers lots of the time. No doubt a lot of the conversation's been around Saturday's tragedy. What are the observations from ocean users about sharks that you're hearing?
2: Well, look, I must confess up front, I am not a spear fisher. I'm not a surfer, unlike your good self. I saw Jaws when I was very, very young, and it did put an unhealthy amount of fear of sharks into me. And that is something that has stuck with me for my entire life, rightly or wrongly. But so in the wake of this attack, I've spoken to people who dive a lot. You know, obviously, there are a lot of fishermen who also spear fish. And the one thing that keeps coming through from all of them, and I just heard your previous speaker talking about this, is that anecdotally they say they are seeing a lot more white pointers than they ever have. That, you know, speaking to a couple of the guys in the last couple of days, they said you kind of always knew they were there, but you just didn't really see them, and if you did, it was very, very unusual. And now they have said in the last 3 to 5 years they're seeing a lot of them. So the three words that they keep saying is something has changed. That's anecdotal. So we heard Jackie Jarvis say that, you know, numbers haven't gone up, but as the previous guy said, they've been protected since 1999, and the whole point of that was to build their numbers up. So if their numbers aren't building, then the protection is really not doing what it was meant to do. So assuming that it is working to some extent, the numbers are coming up, but certainly there is what spearfishers are noticing, and this is local spearfishers along the south coast, is that they are having more interactions than they ever have before.
1: We'll leave it there. Thanks for coming on, Scott. Avid wreck fisher and editor of the WA Fishing magazine, Scott Coughlin there. You got something to add to this conversation? 1300 22 1025. Now, up next, the WA Transport Minister and Deputy Premier, Rita Safi, along. If you just turned the radio on, you might have missed it. But the WA Nationals will present a bill to Parliament this week, calling for mandatory beacon lighting and side lighting of trains and rolling stock in WA. Now, there has been advocacy for this to be a national standard for decades. It hasn't happened. So the opposition in WA saying, well, WA needs to go alone and set the example. Now, what will be the response from the government? You'll hear from Rita Saffiotti after this from Paul Kelly.

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0: Now to train safety, and WA Nationals leader Shane Love has announced he will introduce a bill to mandate lighting on freight trains, making level crossing safer for regional drivers in WA. Now, here's some stats for you. Of the 23,000 level crossings in Australia, just one in five is equipped with signals and boom gates. Now, Shane Love says his bill would require trains in WA to have lights on each carriage and a front-mounted beacon light with big penalties. So $250,000 fines to be levied against companies that fail to comply. Now, this move has been welcomed by train lighting campaigner Lara Jensen, who lost her brother and two friends at a level crossing accident in the year of 2000. She says, whatever way to progress this has her support, including WA going it alone rather than a national standard.
3: Well, I don't want this to become a political football. It's a public safety issue that has been flagged by coroners and parliamentary inquiries dating back to 1968 here in WA, Nadia, and surely that's enough. You know, we've had recent research in 2023 from the Monash Institute of Railway Technology, again reinforcing the need for beacon lighting on trains and safety and visibility lighting.
0: Lara Jensen there. Now, earlier in the program, we heard from Malcolm McCusker, KC, who has now lent his support for the mission to make lighting mandatory on trains and rolling stock. Now, here's a sample of what he had to say. He said it's a no-brainer.
4: Well, this is ridiculous. Why can't we just get bilateral support from the government and the opposition to installing this kind of lighting? If it saves only one life, it's important.
0: Let's go to the government now. Rita Saffiotti, Deputy Premier and the Transport Minister in WA. Welcome to you. Thanks for coming on.
5: Thank you, Andrew. Thanks for the time.
0: Okay, so Malcolm McCusker summed it up there. It's a no-brainer. There should be support from all sides of politics. Will you support this bill?
5: Well, a couple of things. There's a lot of progress that we're making already. And can I thank Lara and all the campaigners on this issue? And they've been very, very strong on this issue and highlighted what is a significant safety concern for people in the community. So as a result of the work done by the WA advocates, we put this on the national agenda. And it's in December 2023, those regulations were changed, the guidelines were changed. And as a result, and I think Lara mentioned it herself, that we had a trial undertaken run by Monash University, and that was for beacon and side marker lightings and better livery on the trains as well. And so we expect by the end of this year that nationally we'll all agree to make this a mandatory part of running railways, and that is beacon lighting, side marker lighting, and bright livery. So they're the things that we're working on.
0: So just to butt in. So you're going to wait in the hope that nationally this will get the green light for these same standards to be applied across Australia.
5: I'll just say we haven't waited for anything. We've actually been at the front.
0: Lara would disagree. 26 years she's been pushing this barrow. Go on.
5: I don't want to make it a political thing, but we know there have been governments before us, but we have taken this issue on board. We understand the trauma and the tragedy that these accidents have on community, and we have taken this issue up. I would say previous transport ministers didn't, but we took this up. So that as a result, we put it on the national agenda. What we've got now is research being undertaken and trials that have completed in February, and we expect by the end of this year to make decisions in relation to a nationally consistent framework. That being said, we've also been working with CBH in particular, and CBH is ordering and bringing in a number of new rolling stock. And as part of that, they have now got beacons, side marker lighting and bright livery on all their new incoming locomotives. So work is already underway. But I'm happy, I'm happy to look at the legislation that's been put forward, get advice from my agencies. We don't want this to be a political discussion. This is about safety and what we can do.
0: Lara Jensen, who's put her heart and soul and knows this subject inside out, is not confident that there will be a national standard when the decision is handed down later this year. So if she is right and there's no national mandatory standard, will you then give this bill the tick and say, rightio, WA, let's do it alone?
5: Well, like I said, I'm happy, I think, to work with the leader of the National Party, but we all need to take our relevant advice, whether it is able to be to stand up against national laws, and that's one of the other issues that we'll need to take further advice on. But look, we're not stopping, we actually keep moving. And as I said, working with CBH, who has been really proactive since we've been discussing this over recent years in relation to better lighting of its trains.
0: Can I just ask, on CBH, they're new trains are having side lighting. So how many years would it take for all of their rolling stock to have the side lighting in place?
5: They're already retrofitting some existing locomotives. They've already done that, but they're also working to make sure their new locomotives are coming on board. Of course, they're not the only operators, so we're looking at how we work with others and whether what else we need to do. And can I just say the other point, which is of course the level crossings themselves, and we've undertaken work so far, the state by itself and also with the federal government undertaking significant expenditure, all up, I think, over $70 million over a period of time to improve the quality of our level crossings as well, because that's the other key point, is where passive level crossings become active level crossings, making sure that we're upgrading those. And we did a full assessment undertaken in 2022, where we went and checked the 938 public road level crossings across the state, upgrading giveaway signs to stop signs, where we can bring in the boom gates. We're trialling more innovation, which is how we can support wireless level crossings systems as well across the state. So there's a lot of work being undertaken, but as I said, always happy to see what else we can do. Happy to consider the legislation, but it's something we're also working on. And we're not waiting for that legislation. What we're doing is we're working on to deliver improved visibility of our trains across the network.
0: We'll leave it there. Thanks for coming on. Appreciate it.
5: Thank you.
0: Deputy Premier and the Transport Minister in WA, Rita Safiotti. What did you make of what you heard there? Is that a fair call? Still working hard to get a nationally consistent standard and relatively confident that will be delivered later this year. And then, if not, we'll look at that legislation, WA going it alone, but could be some problems, said Rita Safiotti with that. I'll get to your responses shortly. You can ring with your response as well. 1300 221 0025 with the latest in news headlines. Ali Colvin, hello.
6: Hello again, Andrew. Iran has fired more missiles at Israel as the fragile Middle East ceasefire is put under increasing strain. The region is on edge as the two countries continue to escalate their attacks against each other. Israeli Army Radio is reporting the IDF expects the exchange of fire to continue for several days. WA's Deputy Premier says the state opposition's indication it would work with Pauline Hanson's One Nation Party is a sign of desperation. WA Liberal leader Basil Zempelis says he would be willing to preference One Nation above Labor in some electorates at the next election as the minor party's popularity grows. Rita Safiotti says the Liberal leader is focused on self-preservation. Citizen scientists are being asked to help researchers better understand Australia's wild sea dragon populations. The call comes on World Oceans Day, which highlights threats including warming seas, microplastics and damage to marine habitats. The Sea Dragon Search Project uses sightings from divers and beachgoers to track the species. Thanks, Andrew. More news at 6.
0: Thank you, Ali Colvin. Coming up, 27 minutes to...
7: Be part of Drive on 102.5 ABC Perth and ABC Radio WA. Here we go!
0: We shall head to the bomb. There's a bit of activity going on. Andrew, it's tiddling down here in Wadjuri. Says, lightning and thunder. The dog is very close and quite nervous. Thank you, Gilby. Turn your lights on, you dingbats, is the response that many of you have sent. Andrew, on Rita Saffioti, in essence, saying no, they won't be backing that bill for mandatory beacon lights and side lighting on trains and rolling stock for WA. Yeah. Confident that there will be a national standard that she says they've been working on later this year. Andrew, how could anyone advise against adequate lighting on trains? That's from Robin in Kelmscott. Tess says, Andrew, Rita Saffioti is contradicting herself. She says she doesn't want to make this a political issue. However, she's taking it to the federal government. Why don't these politicians ever answer a question with a yes or a no? Andrew, can they have a solar-powered rotating beacon on top of each train and wagon? I would think it would be cheap and easy to fit and high enough not to be directly in the eyes of motorists. That's from Kerry. I'm not sure. I'm far from an expert on this. Andrew, so it's confirmed. The Treasurer can't say yes unless it's a racetrack, says this correspondent. And Andrea, so she means no. 26 years. It's not it's not political. Answer the question. Just change the rules in WA. That's angry Andrea of Basso. Now, on the other side of the coin, Martin in Caversham. Hello, Martin.
8: Yeah, good afternoon, Andrew. I've actually followed this debate for many years, and I've taken the view that when there's a train crossing, I stop when the lights are flashing or the boom gates are down or the sign says stop. If it says give way, which doesn't exist anymore on a railway crossing, I would have given way. I don't want to take on a train. So there's that side, but also...
0: But there's also, I mean, the stats show in regional areas there's so many without those boom gates and...
8: I think you'll find that they're all on gravel roads now. I think our government has spent so much money getting them to a standard that you'll only find the un-gate intersections.
0: Yeah, but people still use those and
8: yeah. obey the traffic laws. The sign says stop, look, because you don't want to take on a train. But aside from that, the other argument up until the advent of solar power has been how do you put the lights on the trains?
0: Yeah,
8: because you've always need lights I guess yeah, on the front of the rear.
0: Yeah, that's the next step, isn't it?
8: From spray painting them.
0: Yeah, which is a point raised earlier. Thank you for the alternate view. That is Martin in Caversham. You got something to share? 1300 221 1025.
2: 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Traffic.
0: Tony at Main Roads, how's it all looking?
9: Good afternoon. Well, there are a couple of things to be mindful of. There's been a breakdown on the Mitchell Freeway northbound before Power Street in Wembley. The left emergency lane is blocked and a motorist is changing a tyre. Major traffic delays, but please slow down and proceed with caution. And some traffic signals blacked out on Ray Road and Rockingham Station Car Park Access Road intersection. That's in Rockingham. Please slow down and give way to your right. To the freeways, the northbound run is busy at Vincent Street, Stevenson Avenue to Reed Highway, and Whitfords Avenue to Shenton Avenue. And if you're heading southbound, it is slow Loftus Street to Mill Point Road, Canning Highway and Russell Road to Anketell Road. Drive safely, and that's the latest from Main Roads.
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0: Now, one of the other topics we've been discussing is sharks and shark mitigation and observations of population. This is, of course, off the back of the tragedy that happened Saturday in Albany. Let's go to Greg, who I understand is a commercial fisher based on the South Coast. Greg, hello to you.
12: Good afternoon, Andrew. Good afternoon to your listeners.
0: So correct, commercial fisher of many years?
12: Yeah, 39 years of shark fishing, but only as part-time, as part of a mixed fishery.
0: And what would you like to add to the conversation?
12: Well, I would say that I definitely have seen a change in the amount of sharks and interactions that people see, but I'd just like to add to a couple of things that your last guest before, Scott Coughlin, mentioned. He mentioned divers were seeing increased interactions and that something had changed.
0: Yep.
12: So that one thing in my belief is cage diving. We started this practice about 50 years ago where we chum up, pour blood into the water and stuff like that, and then tie fish to the cage and hang humans in it. So the sharks started coming there in big numbers, and they learnt that that's where you get food from the back of boats, where there's fish and where there's humans. So they're now attracted to boats, and they're now attracted to humans like they never were before.
0: And so have you seen that increasingly so through your 39 years that the sharks are more and more attracted to your boat?
12: Definitely. They definitely are. And again, the main victims out of this is the people like yourself, the surfers and the skin divers. They're the victims out of this.
0: Thanks for ringing. So some observations from a long-time commercial fisher. 1-300-22-720. That's the number, isn't it? 1-300-22-720. No, that's not the number, is it? What is it? 1-300-22-1025. That's the number. Ring that one. 21-6.
7: 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Here we go.
0: All right, now on a mandatory beacon lights and side lighting of trains and rolling stock. So the WA Nationals will put a bill into Parliament this week saying WA should go it alone, not wait for a national standard, which has been a long time coming. Rita Saffiotti said she believes it will be ratified later this year, so they're going to wait for that. Adele in Jenna. Andrew, plenty of money for your unwanted racetrack, but hesitation to implement a life-saving strategy for rolling rail stock. And by the way, the crossing at Jennakerbine, which is where Lara Jensen's tragic advocacy started, is on a bitumen road. Thank you for that. Teresa says, Andrew, out of the past 26 years in WA, the Labor Party has been in power for approximately 17 and a half years, so don't pass the buck. There are still some level crossings on sealed roads, such as one near Tamman. Thank you for that, Teresa. Now, on this same topic, Lawrence in North Freo. Hello to you, Lawrence.
13: How are you going, Andrew?
0: Good, thank you. What's your comment, please?
13: Just two quick ones. First of all, the locomotives can easily have lights, but I travel in the wheat belt all the time, and I've got those lights that automatically dim when you hit a chevron board. Why not just put chevrons along the side of every one of the carriages? It's no cost once it's on there. You spray it on, and you see those 60, 70, 100 metres away.
0: Yeah, look, I'm sure it's probably been thought about, but do you need those self-dimming lights for that to work?
13: No. What I'm saying is that when you're driving along on bright and you hit those chevron boards, they reflect that much that your lights go immediately to dim. So I'm saying anybody's lights will pick up those chevron boards on the side of a railway carriage rather than spending all the money on the lights.
0: Yeah, okay. So there might be a cheap solution. Is the essence of Lawrence's call. 1-300-22-1025. I've got the number now, haven't I? Jezra and Broome says, Andrew, the government's got no problem putting speed and red camera lights everywhere to save lives. Wouldn't lights on trains save lives? No brainer. That's from Jezra. Andrew, wife, I'll get to that shortly. 0437 221025 if you've something to share on the text.
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0: The Huda Gurus. It is 6:15, ABC Radio, Perth and WA. To the bomb we head. Judy Forecaster at the bomb on a very busy day is Luke Huntington. Luke, welcome.
1: Hey, Andrew.
0: Rightio. What fell? You had that warning out for severe thunderstorm warning for heavy rainfall. What did fall and what lies ahead, please, Luke?
1: So we saw the heaviest falls sort of in that strip between Mandurah and Bunbury and just through the inland parts through there. So a site there on near Harvey, Dingo Road, 50 millimetres all up, but a lot of that fell just in a couple of hours. Then another site, Sandy Road, right next to it, 43 millimetres. Harvey itself got 35 millimetres. And a few other sites, 10 to 20 millimetres, all in that southwestern corner. But yeah, as soon as it reached Perth, it sort of just broke up and dissipated. So I didn't really have the joy of getting all that heavy rainfall, unfortunately.
0: Okay, what lies ahead? Because there's a fair bit of weather in front of us, isn't there?
1: Yeah, there's a little bit of weather going on tomorrow. We do have another cold front moving up, and it's going to clip the southwest capes probably later tonight and move along the south coast in the early part of tomorrow morning. So it's got a decent cold pool associated with it, so pretty gusty along that south

coast, we could be seeing gusts around that 100 kilometres per hour. We are seeing gusts around that mark, around the Cape Leeuwin area. So there may be some severe thunderstorms warnings put out with that if we do see those gusts along that south coast. And with that cold weather, possible hail as well south of about Augusta to Bremer Bay. So that covers the Albany area. And in terms of rainfall tomorrow, a lot of that rainfall will be along that south coastal region. So 10 to 15 millimetres between Walpole and Esperance.

0: and also into the south interior around Warburton, 5 to 10 millimetres is also possible.
1: Okay, and just finally, you mentioned small hail. It's quite cold. Could there be an entry in the snow files early tomorrow?
0: It's looking pretty unlikely. Temperatures are going to struggle to reach sort of the low teens through that area tomorrow. The snow level's not looking... It's probably nearly there, but it's not quite. So I wouldn't rule out the chance of some sleet on there tomorrow morning along Bluff and all, but in terms of proper snow settling, I would say it's unlikely.
1: Okay, and a question without notice. If you were a Freo Dockers fan and you were handed the opportunity to say, I think they should have a new song, would you vote for this one?

0: Did that stir your soul?
1: Not really. The current one is a lot more catchy and singable, really? I reckon. So I'm not sure what that was, but yep.
0: That was live audio from the Bunbury game, from the Castaways. They are a group of shanty singers. They will provide our swan song. In fact, they've gone into the studio to record this new Frio chant. It sounded good live at the ground. Sounds pretty schmick, the recorded version as well. We'll get there shortly. Roscoe and Bellevue, nice to hear from you on train lighting and train safety. Andrew, when I lived in Southern Cross, I'd slow the car to a crawl approaching level train crossings and would inch forward till I could see both ways down the track, then I'd take off. I reckon sometimes country drivers get a bit complacent about rail safety, which leads us to this. Andrew, wife of a train driver here, all hubby's near misses have been in the daylight and from drivers not stopping at stop signs just so they can beat the train and not have to wait. Some incidents have even involved cars going around boom gates. Tell me how a beacon and lights will stop these incidents from happening. Thank you for your correspondence. This is David Bowie, Swan Song, and a Frio chant next.

0: Jeez, good, wasn't he? David Bowie and some young Americans. 7-6.
1: Swan Song.
0: Yeah, some West Australian music to take us up to news at 6 o'clock. And for Freo Dockers supporters, the lid is off. In fact, at the game at Hans Oval in Bunbury, the Dockers kicked 19 goals in a row. There are a group of shantymen there called the Castaways from Bunbury. They had recently recorded a song, which I'll play for you. It's called Mighty Fremantle, but they had their work cut out. After every goal, they were in the stands. The action sounded like this.

0: the tagline, Dockers anchors away, and the clap, clap, clappy gets me going. Dave Hines from the Castaways, hello to you.
1: Hello, Andrew. Good to be on.
0: Now, take us to Hands Oval. So you had to sing it a lot, given it was a record victory for the Dockers. What was the feedback from other supporters?
1: Oh, well, they loved it. We were there just enjoying the game because we're all big fans in the Castaway. So we happened to be in the stands, and our album had just dropped onto streaming services. So it was at the front of mind. By the last quarter, they were just kicking goals for fun. It was party time. And so we just started singing the songs, and it's a call and response thing, you know, the shanty. So people picked it up. Before you knew it, everyone's on their feet. They're stomping, they're clapping. They were having fun on the ground, and we were having fun in the stands.
0: Have the Dockers reached out yet, Dave?
1: We haven't heard from the Dockers yet.
0: Silence.
1: But, we're hoping they will. Do you know anyone there at the Dockers, Andrew? Is there someone? Do you know the CEO?
0: Yeah. Oh, well, no, I know the entertainment lady. Yeah, she went for shanties there a few years ago. Worth another crack, I reckon. I reckon it's got legs. Who wrote it? Because there's lots of you in the group. Was it a combined effort, or who penned it?
1: There's four brothers in the group, and one of my brothers, Martin. He's been a member of the Dockers since they first came into the competition. You know, back in '94. So he wrote this to express our love of the Dockers. And so it's a brand new song. We just recorded it, but we've been singing it for a few years now, just around pubs and things. And so when the Dockers came to Bunbury, we thought, well, we'll have a bit of a sing there. And it really caught on. It caught the imagination. Everyone around us started singing, including, I've got to say, some of the people in the blue and white, kangaroo people, got on board.
0: Well, they had to have some fun
1: great.
0: That day.
1: All right.
0: So what?
1: They hated themselves, but they were caught up in the moment.
0: What chance, given that you're all passionate Dockers supporters, what chance Castaways in Melbourne, Federation Square, last Saturday of September, giving it to her with a clap, clap, clappy version of Mighty Fremantle?
1: I love that idea, Andrew. That is a great idea. Yeah, yeah. You know, we're working class people, and we're fairly modest. But if people came to us and said, you know, would you like to sing Federation Square? Be fine in front of 100,000 at the G. Yeah, okay. We'd certainly consider it.
0: Yeah. How long have lawyers been working class?
1: Oh, we're working class here. We're mainly wharfies, you know. We work there, unloading the ships. Martin does a bit of that. And he makes up these songs as he works.
0: All right, let's give the recorded version a rip. So there's no clap, clap, clapping in the recorded version. Do you regret that, or did that come to you at Hands Oval to do that style?
1: Oh no, the clapping is for the people. We're a band of the people. And whatever they bring to it, because it's not really a concert. You know about a shanty singing. It's all about a community singing together. So if people want to clap, we encourage that. Clap along.
0: All right. Let's give it a rip. Well done to you and the Castaways. Thanks for chatting, Dave. Cheers.
1: Brilliant. Thanks, Andrew.
0: Dave Hines from the Castaways, and this is the recorded version of Mighty Fremantle. Sailing.

0: hairs on the back of the neck. PM follows news in just a moment.
1: Stephanie Smail here on PM at 6:05. Israel and Iran exchange rocket fire as the conflict in the Middle East escalates. Also, the southern Philippines rocked by a deadly magnitude 7.8 earthquake. And the Ditch the Witch campaign makes a return to Australian politics.
2: The sexist campaign targeting the Victorian Premier is totally unacceptable and has no place in public life. 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
1: Hope you'll join me for PM just after the 6 o'clock news.
0: Hey, thanks for listening this afternoon. 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
3: Good evening, ABC News with Ali Colvin. Iran has fired more missiles at Israel as the fragile ceasefire is put under increasing strain. Middle East correspondent Matthew Doran reports.
4: The entire region is on edge as the two countries continue to escalate their attacks against each other. On Sunday night local time, Iran launched missiles at northern Israel in anger over continued fighting between Israel and its proxy Hezbollah in Lebanon. And then, despite US President Donald Trump's attempts to pressure the Israeli Prime Minister Benjamin Netanyahu to hold fire, Israel launched strikes across Iran, including on a petrochemical plant near the Iraqi border. Iran responded with more launches towards central Israel, setting warning sirens off in cities such as Jerusalem and Tel Aviv. Israeli Army Radio is reporting the IDF expects the exchange of fire to continue for several days. Matthew Doran, ABC News, Jerusalem.
3: In a post on his Truth Social platform, the US President Donald Trump says Israel and Iran must immediately stop shooting. World Vision says teams are assessing the scale of the disaster in the Philippines following a magnitude 7.8 earthquake off the coast of Mindanao. More than a dozen people have died and hundreds more have been injured, with reports of several dozen damaged or collapsed buildings in General Santos City. Several countries in the region, including the Philippines, Indonesia and Japan, issued tsunami warnings, but most have now been lifted. World Vision's Elizabeth Delgado says they have a standby emergency response team.
5: So we are now preparing everything. Who will go first to do the rapid assessment? And I think we'll be sending about 5 people within the day to the affected area to do a rapid assessment.
3: A Perth court has heard a paediatrician charged with child sex offences could have several alleged victims and may have used hidden cameras. David Webber reports.
6: Chia Liang Saw has been charged with one count of engaging in sexual conduct with a child under 16 and one of possessing child exploitation material. Mr. Saw was charged last month after being accused of sexually assaulting a patient. During a bail application in the Perth Magistrates Court today, the police prosecutor flagged further charges, saying investigations were continuing and there were 8, possibly 9 alleged victims. The magistrate said hidden cameras in the examination room were said to have captured alleged sexual offending. She said she didn't want to consider bail until she had more information. The 41-year-old is scheduled to appear in court again later this month.
3: Police say the death of an Albany man attacked by a shark will be felt widely in the local community. Daniel Turpin was bitten while spearfishing on Saturday morning off WA's south coast. The 35-year-old was met by paramedics at the Albany Marina but could not be saved. Great Southern Police Superintendent John Munday says it would have been confronting for the family on board the boat and the emergency services.
7: Terrible thing to witness and very distressing for the family on board the boat and then the journey back into the marina, but terrible weekend for not only WA community, but certainly for Albany.
3: Citizen scientists are being asked to help researchers better understand Australia's wild sea dragon populations. The call comes on World Oceans Day, which highlights threats including warming seas, microplastics and damage to marine habitats. The Sea Dragon Search Project uses sightings from divers and beachgoers to track the rare animals along Australia's southern coastline. University of WA researcher Nerida Wilson says public sightings can help scientists protect sea dragons.
8: There's lots of things that we still don't know about sea dragons that would be really useful for their conservation management. Because they occur all across the southern temperate coastline of Australia, that's a really big place to survey, and a few scientists aren't going to quite make it.
3: In the AFL, a late Keziah Pickett goal has helped Melbourne seal a narrow 8-point win over Collingwood at the MCG. It was one of three majors on the day for Pickett, with his performance earning him the Neil Danaher Trophy in the 12-11-83 to 11-9-75 victory. Melbourne's eighth win of the season was soured by a serious injury to Brodie Miocic, who was taken to hospital. Defender Jake Lever has told ABC Sport his thoughts are with the 33-year-old.
9: He was in the ambulance and he put his arms up and sort of said, "Get going, boys." That's always good with a neck injury, that he's moving his arm. So we knew that he was all right, and I felt like he really inspired us to get the win in the second half.
3: The forecast: possible thunderstorms tomorrow along the south coast, northern central west district, southern interior, far eastern goldfields and the eastern Eucla. Cloudy in Perth with a very high chance of showers, a top of 17 after a low of 10, a shower or two on Wednesday and 18. In the city at the moment, it's 18.1 degrees. ABC News.
1: Good evening. Welcome to PM. I'm Stephanie Smale, coming to you from the lands of the Turrbal and Yuggera people in Brisbane. Tonight, Israel and Iran exchange rocket fire as the conflict in the Middle East escalates. Also, the southern Philippines smashed by a magnitude 7.8 earthquake, and the Ditch the Witch campaign makes a return to Australian politics.
2: The sexist campaign targeting the Victorian Premier is totally unacceptable and has no place in public life.
1: Israel and Iran are trading large-scale missile attacks, prompting fears the fragile ceasefire between the countries will unravel. It's the most direct fighting between the two warring powers since the ceasefire was established 2 months ago. The United States has been urging Israel not to attack Iran again, with President Donald Trump telling the American broadcaster NBC before the strikes began that he wants the attacks against Lebanon to be scaled back.
10: I disagree with him on a couple of things. I'd like to see Lebanon have a better life. I'd like to see a more surgical attack on Hezbollah. I think it should be more surgical.
1: The renewed fighting complicates any possible peace deal between the United States and Iran. For more, I spoke to the ABC's Middle East correspondent, Matt Doran, in Jerusalem.
11: Steph, good afternoon. There has been a series of missile attacks launched against Israel over the course of the last couple of hours or so. And it's not only Iran which has been launching these missiles, but also the Iranian proxy in Yemen. The Houthis launched a missile towards Israel as well, and that set off warning sirens across the centre of the country, cities such as Tel Aviv and Jerusalem, among those areas where people were told to seek shelter. Certainly when we were in the shelter here at the ABC Bureau, we could hear quite significant explosions overhead in Jerusalem, and clearly Israel's air defence systems whipping into gear to try to pick those missiles out of the sky. And it does appear at this stage that they have done that job. They've been able to intercept most of those missiles, and certainly not any injuries reported as yet. But we do need to stress that because Israel is effectively now returning to a state of war, the information that we're going to hear from authorities may well be limited. If some of those missiles have hit sites, we might not actually hear about them, particularly if they are sensitive military or intelligence sites across the country. So that's been the thing, what's been happening over the course of the last couple of hours, and certainly this country remaining on high alert now.
1: Things are moving quickly. Can you take us through what's happened in the past 24 hours?
11: So we can really trace this back to some of the events that were happening in Lebanon over the course of yesterday, but really over the course of the last week. There has been intense fighting between Israel and the Iranian-backed militant group Hezbollah in southern Lebanon in particular. Israeli forces operating on the ground there in territory they seized during the invasion of southern Lebanon back in March. Hezbollah has been firing attacks against those soldiers, but it's also been launching rockets and drones at some of the small communities in Israel that really hug that Israel-Lebanon border. In response to that, Benjamin Netanyahu ordered a strike against a claimed Hezbollah target in the suburb of Dahiya in Beirut. That's the southern suburb stronghold of Hezbollah there. That was the first time that there had been a strike in Beirut for, certainly in that part of Beirut, for some time there. And that, in turn, has prompted this angry response from Iran. Last night, at local time, around 10 p.m., so that's around 5 a.m. on Australia's east coast, warnings started to come through of Iranian missiles being fired towards the north of Israel. While that was happening, we were also seeing the Iranian foreign minister, among others, posting an image of the Iranian flag alongside the Lebanese flag, clearly showing that these things are linked there. Fast forward a couple of hours, Benjamin Netanyahu has spoken to the US President Donald Trump. Clearly, the US President has tried to pressure Benjamin Netanyahu to hold fire, not to launch retaliatory strikes, but Benjamin Netanyahu has pressed ahead anyway, and those strikes have happened across Iran, and multiple sites being hit, including, as we've learned in the last short while, a petrochemical plant in the southwest of the country near the Iraqi border.
1: Is this the end of the ceasefire?
11: Look, that is a very good question, and it really depends on what the definition of a ceasefire is. Perhaps, somewhat presciently, the US President Donald Trump was asked about what a ceasefire actually means in the course, in the context of these negotiations he's been holding with Iran. And he said, in that part of the world, clearly referring to the Middle East, he said a ceasefire is moderate firing as opposed to all-out war. Now, that was, of course, before what we had seen here. I think certainly there are many people suggesting that this ceasefire, if it is not shattered, it is certainly hanging by a thread. And I think it will really depend on what happens in the coming hours, whether or not we see more Israeli strikes on Iran, whether we see more Iranian strikes on Israel, how that sort of spiral continues in the next couple of hours or so, and whether this is a return to all-out war. Certainly countries across this region are on high alert. We're seeing flight disruptions in some parts of the region, everyone sort of preparing for the worst. Even though we don't really know what's going to happen as yet.
1: How much harder does this fight between Israel and Iran make it for the US President Donald Trump to get out of the wider conflict?
11: Yeah, so Donald Trump is already trying to say that this won't affect the negotiations between the US and Iran, which are being run through mediators Pakistan. But this is also a man who has said repeatedly over the course of the last couple of weeks, the last couple of months, that Iran was desperate for a deal to end the war, that a deal was imminent, that it was looming, that it was going to be announced the next day or the day after that, and no deal has ever appeared.
1: The ABC's Middle East correspondent Matt Doran there. A powerful earthquake has shaken parts of the southern Philippines, the 7.8 magnitude quake sparking tsunami warnings in Indonesia, Malaysia and Japan. Images of collapsed buildings and flooding are emerging, as well as reports of widespread power outages. But the full scale of the disaster is still unclear, as Rachel Hayter reports.
12: It's the first day back at school in the Philippines, but classes have been suspended by a massive earthquake. Dust rises from a building leaning dangerously at Matanao National High School in Davao del Sur in Mindanao in the southern Philippines. Hundreds of school children are gathered on the grass nearby.
5: Today is the first class of the students from the summer break.
12: Elizabeth Delgado is World Vision's field operations manager in Mindanao, where this magnitude 7.8 earthquake struck.
5: I just heard an alarm, and then I just felt that I wanted to fall down. And then there's a blast. Then there's this earthquake happens. And then I ran outside of my house, somehow panicking, without getting my phone, without getting my keys. And I think it lasted almost a minute.
12: The country's seismology agency, the Philippine Institute of Volcanology and Seismology, says this quake hit 13 kilometres southwest of General Santos City in the southernmost tip of Mindanao, which is the Philippines' second largest island. It had a depth of 10 kilometres. More than 700,000 people live in General Santos City, a commercial hub known for its tuna processing industry. The Civil Aviation Authority of the Philippines has confirmed General Santos Airport has suspended its operations for safety assessments. Elizabeth Delgado says her teams are still assessing the scale of this disaster.
5: World Vision always have a standby emergency response team. So we are now preparing everything, who will go first to do the rapid assessment. And I think we'll be sending about five people within the day to the affected area to do a rapid assessment. So World Vision is already a standby team to go to the area. And then we're still monitoring the children. Especially the one that in our areas, how they are. And you know that the trauma they experience again, because last year was the worst, but today is worse.
12: The Philippines is located on the Pacific Ring of Fire, an arc of seismic faults around the ocean. So it's often hit by earthquakes and volcanic eruptions. Tsunami warnings were issued in the Philippines, Indonesia, Malaysia and Japan, with people in coastal areas warned to move to higher ground. The Joint Australian Tsunami Warning Centre had initially warned there was a potential tsunami threat for Christmas Island and the Northern Territory, but that was soon cancelled.
13: Rachel Hayter reporting. The Prime Minister has made an extraordinary appeal to Australians about the nature of the political debate in this country. Anthony Albanese has joined others in condemning a sexist campaign against Victorian Premier Jacinta Allen. He says violent and sexist language is too prevalent, and he's calling on Australians to reject the politics of division. Rachel Mealy reports.
14: Another week, another opinion poll showing One Nation ahead of Labor. The Prime Minister says Australians are sending him a clear message.
2: To paraphrase, it's the economy, stupid. It's always the economy that sets the parameters for debate.
14: The latest news poll figures continue the recent trend and show One Nation's popularity surging while support for the major parties is falling away. Anthony Albanese says his government acknowledges that economic pressures are driving everyday Australians into the arms of One Nation.
2: Many people feel that the system isn't working for them, that they're working for the economy, not the economy working for them, that they're working hard, struggling to save, can't get their own roof over their head, for example. We want to make sure that we put in place mechanisms that do make a difference, not political easy decisions, but the right decisions. And that if governments don't respond to that, there'll be a continued rise in populism, be it of the right or the left. It's something that we're seeing globally.
14: He's called for Australians to be more patriotic and reject the politics of division.
2: I want an Australia that is united, one that has social cohesion at our core, one that respects people for who they are, but is patriotic about all of us being Australians.
14: The Prime Minister wants to see the temperature turned down in political debates, fearing what could happen if the mood doesn't change.
2: What I don't want to do is to have a press conference in this courtyard after a tragedy.
14: He singled out a sexist attack on Victoria's Premier Jacinta Allen. Billboards mounted on trucks have been seen in Melbourne for the past few weeks, which depict the Premier wearing a pointed hat alongside the slogan, "Ditch the Witch."
2: The sexist campaign targeting the Victorian Premier is totally unacceptable and has no place in public life. We want to encourage women to enter public life, and it should be a contest of ideas, not personal attacks.
14: Anthony Albanese pointed to rising rates of personal threats against politicians.
2: You can have a disagreement with people's policy position by all means. You don't have to denigrate people in such a personal way. It has got to stop. Young girls will see that, depiction of a premier as a witch, just like the denigration that Julia Gillard suffered from as Prime Minister. And it is just not on.
14: In 2012, Julia Gillard stood in Parliament to deliver this address.
15: I will not be lectured about sexism and misogyny by this man. I will not. And the government will not be lectured about sexism and misogyny by this man. Not now, not ever.
14: That speech followed then-opposition leader Tony Abbott standing with protesters outside Parliament House who carried signs calling her a witch. Today, former Prime Minister Julia Gillard made a rare political statement. In a letter posted on social media, she says, "I'm disgusted to see the use of the slogan 'Ditch the Witch' in Victoria aimed at Premier Jacinta Allen. This was a slogan used against me as Prime Minister 15 years ago." She goes on to say, "Whoever funded the billboards bearing these signs should be outed for what they are, unimaginative, ugly sexists." One Nation leader Pauline Hanson was less sympathetic towards the Victorian Premier.
16: "Suck it up, sweetheart. Right, if you've seen what's happened to me over the years, I remember years ago Tim Fisher called me a witch and I should be burned at the stake. So I've been tagged that long before you. So anyway, it's just toughen up."
13: One Nation leader Pauline Hanson ending that report from Rachel Mealy. This is PM. I'm Stephanie Smale. You can hear all our programs live or later on ABC Listen. Ahead, the Governor-General, Sam Mostyn, braves an icy bath as part of a charity fundraiser at the MCG. Tributes are flowing for world-renowned cancer researcher and former Australian of the Year, Professor Richard Scolia. The medical pioneer has died from an aggressive brain tumour aged 59 after using his own groundbreaking immunotherapy research to help treat his own cancer. The Prime Minister Anthony Albanese has offered Professor Scolia's family a state funeral, which they've accepted.
2: "The world is a better place because of Richard Scolia's contribution. He continued to work right up until the very end, until it was impossible. May he rest in peace."
13: Richard Scolia's legacy is being remembered as other pioneering Australians are acknowledged for their work. 949 Australians have been recognised in this year's King's Birthday Honours list, and 34-year-old Sarah Ward is the youngest. She has been awarded a Medal of the Order of Australia for her work with social welfare organisations and as a youth and disability advocate. She joined me a short time ago. Sarah Ward, thanks for joining us and congratulations.
17: Thank you so much for having me.
13: You started volunteer work when you were only 13. Why did you start so young?
17: I started so young because I was brought up by my dad, my family, and he was really heavily involved in not-for-profit organisations. And so I got involved as soon as I could. I saw other people doing it and I was like, hey, I want to be involved. I want to contribute. I want to give back as well. So I got involved as soon as I could as well.
13: So what sort of work were you doing at that young age, and how do you think that's shaped where you are now?
17: Interchange Adderis has a really fantastic volunteer program for recreational volunteering. So it's providing opportunities for young people to connect with other young people who may have disabilities or additional challenges, but also reducing access barriers. How can you make something more accessible? What are the things in the world that really aren't? And how do we make things so that people can access the world?
13: What are the biggest challenges that you see young people facing in Australia today?
17: A lot of the time, young people are so creative and passionate, and they have spent so much time, you know, researching things and giving back to things, but often that's not recognised or not seen. And so I think it's often that they're just overlooked, and or people make judgments about what they're there to do or why they're there before they even take the time to get to know them. And I think that's a really big barrier for a lot of young people because they can't even get their foot in the door.
13: You've pushed through that on your own, and one of your biggest successes has been your theatre company, Misfit Theatre. Tell me about that and how that works.
17: Yeah, so when I was 17, I founded a theatre company which was created from writing, producing and directing a show that I created when I was in high school. We were able to create a platform where the issues that mattered to us were talked about and addressed, and we could really share the things that mattered to us. And from there, I was able to then create more programs and more opportunities for young people. We were able to build creative writing programs from there to help young people to, you know, create their own stories and write their own plays and poems and short stories. And that is the whole mission that I have, is to provide young people with opportunities to do that, so that their voices can be heard. And in terms of the impact that we've had, you know, it's different for every single person. For some of them, it's about giving them a creative voice and helping them to find that. For some of them, it's about finding a place to call home and to feel safe. For some of them, it's been about helping them to work out, you know, who they are and how they identify and to feel safe and comfortable to express that. But also, you know, a place where they can talk about their mental health or to talk about their experiences as a young person without judgment, in a safe space, and to share those with other people and to feel that sense of connection through shared experience and understanding.
13: And Sarah, what message would you give to other young people hoping to make a difference in their communities?
17: To give it a go. Any person can create a difference and can do something really great and build a community. All it takes is just giving it a go and giving it a try, and you'd be amazed how many people will jump on board to support you, because everyone should have a safe space and everyone should have places where they feel like they belong and can contribute. And the more people we have building these types of spaces, the better we're going to have mental health be, the better we're going to have our reliance on services be, because we're going to be creating those within community. And that is the end goal, isn't it, is to build community for everybody.
13: Sarah Ward, thanks so much for joining PM.
17: No, thank you.
13: Medal of the Order of Australia recipient Sarah Ward there. High-profile Australians have braved an icy plunge at the Melbourne Cricket Ground to honour the late Neil Danaher and raise funds for motor neurone disease. 10 well-known Australians, including Governor-General Sam Mostyn, have slid into a pool of sub-zero waters in this year's Big Freeze event. The annual fundraiser has been emotional after Danaher's death 2 weeks ago. Kathleen O'Connor reports.
18: For 11 years, AFL legend Neil Danaher has stood on the pitch of the Melbourne Cricket Ground in front of a crowd of thousands as one of the founders of the Big Freeze fundraiser. But this year, his image stood several metres tall.
19: What a great moment this is, both clubs meeting in the middle of the MCG to run through the banner in honour of Neil Danaher.
18: It's the first year Neil Danaher hasn't attended the fundraiser after he died 2 weeks ago following a long battle with motor neuron disease. Fight MND's annual fundraiser is now in its 12th year, which takes place alongside the AFL match between the Demons and Collingwood. The day began at Federation Square, where supporters from both teams united wearing one colour.
20: Today we come together irrelevant of the colours we're wearing and who we barrack for, for just a few hours' time in a show of solidarity for Neil. Arguably his greatest lesson was that we're always more powerful when we unite against a common cause.
18: Light blue Fight MND beanies could be seen splashed across the city as thousands walked to the MCG. Upon arrival, 10 personalities, handpicked by the Danaher family in costumes, plunged into an ice bath to raise money for motor neuron disease. The Governor-General of Australia, the Honourable Sam Mostyn, was one of them.
21: I am somewhat controversially going down the slide into the ice bath. Some might say that lacks dignity, but my response is simply that Neil Danaher, when he was Australian of the Year, asked me to do this, and I've spoken with his family, and as Neil would say, play on. The dignity that Neil showed us in his managing his disease over 13 years, one of the most terrifying and horrific ways to end your life, and yet he made it all about dignity and showing up and about how we can always be better.
18: Comedian and author Andy Lee was the first to embrace the pool of freezing water, dressed as his own cartoon character Wiz, a blue monster from the ABC TV show called Do Not Watch This Show.
22: Oh, look, it's a huge honour. I was asked about 6-7 weeks ago
0: I love Neil, had so many interactions over the past, so obviously the events of the last couple of weeks have made it even more special. He's a very, very amazing human being.
18: Followed by Australian Diamonds and Vixen's netball champion, Joe Weston, dressed as Kylie Minogue.
4: It was so special. When Beck called me, I was, you know, so honoured, I think, to be asked. It's such an incredible cause. Any funding that can go towards finding a cure or doing research, I just think I was happy to be an advocate for it.
18: And Australian singer Amy Shark, dressed as Amy Winehouse.
22: Goodness, I mean, this is such an incredible cause, and it's right, and it's important to find a cure.
18: Since 2014, Fight MND has invested more than $117 million into MND research to support Australians living with motor neuron disease, including 15 clinical trials for Australian patients and 34 drug development projects. Neil's wife, Jan Danaher, spoke to Channel 7.
23: I mean, every year I'm really taken aback by how many people have bought a beanie, but this year it's absolutely incredible. And the whole ground is just blue, and it looks amazing. And we look forward to now using the money really well and putting it into research, and let's get closer to beating this. And one day we'll be able to say there's a treatment for this. Yeah, you won't have to worry.
13: Neil Danaher's wife, Jan, ending that report by Kathleen O'Connor. Thanks for joining me for PM. I'm Stephanie Smale. The podcast of the full PM program is available on ABC Listen. We'll be back at the same time tomorrow. Good night.

0: Good evening, ABC News with Ali Colvin. Israel and Iran have traded large-scale missile attacks despite the US President Donald Trump's attempts to pressure the Israeli Prime Minister Benjamin Netanyahu to hold fire. Middle East correspondent Matthew Doran has more.
1: Benjamin Netanyahu has continued to go down that own path, and there are a multitude of considerations for the Israeli Prime Minister there. First of all, of course, there is this threat to Israeli lives, and he wants to be seen to be protecting Israel from that Iranian threat, the great existential threat to the existence of the state of Israel. But he's also potentially trying to position himself here to show people across this region that he is not just the 2IC, for want of a better phrase, to Donald Trump, that he is capable of making his own decisions. And he's certainly under a lot of political pressure domestically to do so, to expand operations in southern Lebanon, to take a far firmer stance than he has done.
0: Officials in the Philippines say nearly two dozen people have been killed and more than 100 injured in a powerful earthquake that struck off the coast of the country's south. Southeast Asia correspondent Tim Swanston reports.
2: More than a dozen people have been reportedly killed in the earthquake, which struck off the coast of the southern Philippines island of Mindanao. Much of the damage appears centred around General Santos City, a major coastal city in the south of the island. Officials have described this as a major earthquake. Assessments are still being carried out, but several buildings and structures have collapsed. More than 100 people have been injured, including school children who had come back to school for the first day of class after the summer holidays. Tim Swanston, ABC News, Jakarta.
0: Chinese leader Xi Jinping has landed in North Korea to meet President Kim Jong-un in his first official visit since 2019. The BBC's Laura Bicker reports.
3: Analysts believe Mr. Xi is trying to reassert his influence over Mr. Kim to prevent him leaning too heavily on Moscow. Russia has been providing North Korea with badly needed oil, food and weapons technology in exchange for North Korean troops and munitions for its war in Ukraine. Beijing has not liked being sidelined, as it's eager to maintain some influence over Pyongyang to rein in any volatile behaviour and ensure stability on its borders.
0: Australian and Chinese international students are being warned about scams involving criminals impersonating Chinese officials. The ACCC says victims have lost millions of dollars to so-called Chinese authority scams. The consumer watchdog has launched an awareness campaign, but advocates say stronger protections are needed. ACCC Deputy Chair Katrina Lowe says the scams are becoming increasingly sophisticated.
4: We are seeing scammers utilising both technology and psychology incredibly effectively to trap their victims in this crime.
0: Police are continuing to search for a man missing in the central wheat belt region since mid-March. Brandon Elliott Powell was last known to be driving an orange ute, which was found abandoned and bogged in a salt lake 16 kilometres north of Wilcatcham on March the 21st. A large land and air search failed to find him. Police are now appealing again for information from the public to trace the 43-year-old. Artificial intelligence is helping researchers track Australia's wild sea dragons through photos sent in by the public. The Sea Dragon Search Project is using images from divers and beachgoers to better understand the rare animals along Australia's southern coastline. The research is being highlighted on World Oceans Day, which raises awareness of threats facing marine environments. University of WA researcher Nerida Wilson says AI can help match repeat sightings of the same sea dragon.
5: It's essentially facial recognition for sea dragons. We use the unique markings on the face and body of an animal, sort of like a digital tag in a way. And so when we find that animal again, if someone submits a photo of the same animal, those tools will help us make a match.
0: In the AFL, Melbourne has claimed an 8-point win over Collingwood in their clash at the MCG. Keziah Pickett was awarded the Neil Danaher Trophy with 3 goals and 28 disposals in the Demons' 12-11-83 to 11-9-75 victory. Melbourne's win was marred by an injury to Brodie Miocek, who was stretchered off the ground and taken to hospital following a serious injury. Showers extending across much of WA tomorrow, possible thunderstorms along the south coast, northern central west district and southern interior. Cloudy in Perth with a very high chance of showers, a top of 17 after a low of 10. In the city at the moment it's 18.1 degrees. ABC News.
6: Australia's top neurologists say they've been ignored by the National Chemical Regulator as its final decision looms on the future of paraquat, a controversial weed killer used in Australia that's been linked to Parkinson's disease.
7: There are now multiple epidemiological studies or real-world exposure studies that have suggested that paraquat increases the risk of Parkinson's disease by around threefold. It's the same way we proved or showed that smoking caused lung cancer, that we showed that asbestos causes lung disease and lung cancer. This is the same methodology.
6: People aren't moving to Tasmania anymore, and that has implications for its economy. Slower population growth means lower payroll tax, stamp duty and less consumer spending, which also means less GST.
8: Which is a bigger source of revenue for the Tasmanian government than it is proportionately for any other part of the country except the Northern Territory.
6: Later on, we head to the state where deaths will soon outstrip births. I'm Sinead Mangan and this is Australia Wide, coming to you from Whadjuk Country, Perth. The 50th anniversary of the Finke Desert Race is continuing today in the central Australian outback, despite the death of a competitor yesterday. The motorbike rider died while racing along the off-track road from Alice Springs to Finke. Our reporter Will Regan is at the race and he joins me trackside. Now, Will, a great shock yesterday with the death of one of the competitors. What do we know about the crash?
9: Yeah, Sinead, very sad news here at the Finke Desert Race. Yesterday on day one, one of the riders sadly lost their lives in the first half of the day one riding. So a biker came off their bike and died at the scene. Yeah, that was along the first half of the route from Alice Springs to Apachula or Finke as well. Look, not many more details have come out around the rider, and right now everyone is mourning and thinking of the rider and his family.
6: We heard from the race committee today. Let's hear what they had to say about the incident.
10: We have some very sad news, as most people are aware. There was the death of a competitor early yesterday afternoon in the first leg of the Tats Finke Desert Race. This is a celebration weekend, but we mourn the loss and we feel for the family. And on behalf of the committee, we'd like to express our condolences to family, extended family and friends of the deceased. The incident happened at this northern end of the track. The accident was clear of the track towards the tail end of the field, so the race was able to continue under safe conditions. And then police and St John Ambulance attended the scene. Today, day two, there's been a minute's silence before the car section this morning in respect of the deceased and his family. And then tonight at presentation night, we will recognise the competitor, as I'm sure everyone in the audience will.
6: Well, this isn't the first time this race has been marred with tragedy. A spectator died 5 years ago in 2021. Are there concerns about the safety record of this race?
9: Well, Sinead, as you mentioned, yeah, that was a shock and very sad news in 2021 when a spectator died alongside the course or the track. Now, a number of competitors have also died over the event's 50-year history, with the most recent fatality occurring in 2008, when Queensland motorbike rider David Schmidt died after colliding with a tree during the race. Also last year, there was a close call at the 2025 event too. So when a trophy truck became airborne while travelling at 160 kilometres an hour as well.
6: So the crash this year, it's being investigated. When is there likely to be follow-up? When will we know more?
9: Again, in terms of the timeline, not many details have been released by police or the Finke Desert Committee. Police have declared a crime scene and major crash investigators have taken carriage of the incident. The circumstances surrounding the crash are under active investigation and a report will be prepared for the coroner.
6: Now, Will, the decision was made to continue the race. I can hear you're amongst it at the moment and the bike race is about to come in, so it's going to get very loud very soon. Tell me about this race through the desert. What does it involve?
9: Yeah, Sinead, it is an exciting time for Alice Springs and the motorsport community in Australia. The Fink Desert Race has been going on for 50 years now. That's for the bikes. So the idea of the race, and it's quite unique, is bike riders and car drivers or buggy drivers will set out here from Alice, just south of town, and head 230 kilometres south down to a community called Fink. It is wild and people don't know what to expect. Now, it's pretty infamous for its whoops, which are these enormous bumps. Think of them as massive corrugations that bikers and buggies have to take on. Many bikes and many buggies don't make it due to, well, crashes or also malfunctions with cars as well. But it's an exciting time for the motorsport community and everyone here in Alice as well.
6: Like you said, the people who love motor racing, they love the sound and energy of the Fink race. It's definitely one of those ones that's on the bucket list. There's a few in my family, I have to say. How many people and tourism dollars does the event attract to the Red Centre?
9: Well, we spoke to the president of the Fink Desert Race last week here locally, and Anthony Yoffa. He said that last year 5,000 people came out to spectate and that raised $11 million for the local economy, or brought in $11 million. So this year we can only expect, Anthony Yoffa said there's been 10,000 people that have come into town to come and watch the race. So we could be looking around the tune of $20 million for the local economy.
6: Well, it's a unique event, there's no doubt, and it's recently captured the attention of Hollywood with Chris Hemsworth planning a global audience for the event. What's his plans?
9: Well, this has caused a lot of excitement and I reckon a lot of rumours as well. People don't know if he's actually in town right now, but we know he has a production crew that have... We know that he's had a production crew that's come out to the race to look at it and to write a script based around it for his production company, which is Chris Hemsworth's Wild State. So we'll find out what's going to come out of that, and it's exciting times for the race.
6: Well, Regan, I know the bikes are about to come through and it's going to be very loud where you are, but thanks for talking to Australia Wide about Fink.
9: Sinead, thank you very much.
11: ABC Australia Wide.
6: Australia's top neurologists say they've been ignored by the National Chemical Regulator as its final decision looms on the future of paraquat, a controversial weed killer linked to Parkinson's disease. Dozens of specialists wrote to the APVMA, the regulator, as part of its review of the pesticide. They're concerned that key human studies have been overlooked and say they've been shut out of the process, as Nathan Morris reports.
12: Paraquat has been an important herbicide for farmers in Australia since the 1960s. Hamish McIntyre is a farmer and president of the National Farmers Federation.
13: And you know, the zero-till technology in these products like glyphosate and paraquat have really enabled us to change our farming systems in Australia, and we farm on a drier continent than many of our competitors, and so every bit of a moisture is critical to us.
12: But Australia's top Parkinson's experts say a growing number of human studies show that paraquat is linked to the development of Parkinson's disease, and in

0: incurable neurological condition that undermines a person's movement. Associate Professor Wesley Thavathasan is a movement disorders specialist who, along with dozens of other specialists and clinicians, warned of this in submissions to the Australian Pesticides and Veterinary Medicines Authority, or APVMA.
1: I've heard nothing from the APVMA. So we put in submissions, myself, groups of neurologists, some of the leading scientific minds and organisations in Australia who have interest in Parkinson's disease. As far as I know, none of us have been contacted.
0: Paraquat and the related diquat are fast-acting herbicides used to control resistant weeds, and they've been under APVMA review since 1997. In its proposed 2024 decision, the APVMA said the available epidemiological data was insufficient to conclude any association between paraquat exposure and Parkinson's disease in the occupational environment. But Dr. Thavathasan says that position is out of step with the global consensus among neurologists.
1: There are now multiple epidemiological studies, or real-world exposure studies, that have suggested that paraquat increases the risk of Parkinson's disease by around threefold. It's the same way we proved or showed that smoking caused lung cancer, that we showed that asbestos causes lung disease and lung cancer. This is the same methodology.
0: Professor David Blacker knows too well what living with the disease is like. He's a neurologist and movement disorder specialist, and also has Parkinson's.
2: When you're involved with an activity that raises the risk of harm to humans or the environment, precautions can be taken even if you don't have a fully developed cause and effect relationship established. That really means that the proponent of the activity, like the pesticide giants who manufacture it, it becomes their responsibility, not the public's responsibility, to demonstrate it's safe for them to use it.
0: Dr. Kelly Bertram, president of the Movement Disorder Society of Australia and New Zealand, has the same view.
3: Other jurisdictions around the world have seen the same level of data and have made a very different decision, which is not just to restrict the use but actually ban the sale of paraquat in the country. It's almost impossible to prove a definitive link between this product and the development of Parkinson's in any single individual, because there are multiple other potential risks such as family genetics, but this is a risk that can be changed.
0: The APVMA did not answer the ABC's specific questions, but said it acknowledges concerns about the association between paraquat and Parkinson's disease, and says health and safety are its central consideration. Its most recent technical report from 2024 states provided conditions of registration and label instructions are followed, paraquat would not be likely to have an effect that is harmful to human beings. The National Farmers Federation's Hamish McIntyre says without paraquat, some farmers may be forced to return to ploughing to manage weeds.
4: It is still just the most effective option for us to control seedling weeds and then beyond those paddocks within, hours, basically, to get planting. So, we only have short windows in Australia, particularly to make the use of, available moisture.
5: What's your response to health advocates and neurologists who argue that the precautionary principle should carry more weight given, as some of them have told me, there's a lot of epidemiological studies that associate paraquat with Parkinson's disease?
4: Look, we follow the advice from our independent regulator, the APVMA. So if our independent regulator believes there is no issue with any of these potential problems that we have heard about, and if they say it's appropriate to pull back in certain chemistry, we'll follow their lead.
6: President of the National Farmers Federation, Hamish McIntyre there, ending that story from our reporter, Nathan Morris.
7: 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On ABC Radio.
6: Tasmania's population growth has slowed sharply since its pandemic-era boom, with the state now recording the lowest growth rate in the country. Experts warn natural population decline and an ageing population could pose long-term economic and workforce challenges. Fiona Blackwood has this story.
8: Jam-packed roads and booming suburban growth. In parts of Tasmania, it feels like the population is on the rise, but
9: Tasmania's population growth rate is actually the lowest it's been this century.
8: Back before the pandemic, it was a different story. Between 2016 and 2021, population growth was strong, driven by interstate and overseas migration. Nick Wagner and Millie Willemsen moved to Tasmania from interstate

0: in 2018.
1: We kind of figured we wanted to start a family, and the best opportunity for us to do that was in Tasmania.
0: They arrived with $500, a car, and no qualifications. Now Nick's a certified welder. The couple have a family and have bought a home in Burnie.
1: It's a 100% success story. We started late in life. Really had nothing and had to start from zero.
0: For every arrival in Tasmania, there's an individual reason behind the move.

0: There's an individual reason behind the move. There are also many reasons why people choose to leave the state.
1: Tasmanian Ellie Warmbrun is now living on the Gold Coast and doing a university degree and working as a model.
2: I do think studying up here as a student is really the best of both worlds, because you can have a great morning of study and then you can just head down to the beach. There's just a lot more networking up here. There's a lot more scope, a lot more jobs.
1: In the past 5 years, population growth in Tasmania has been well below the long-term average. Modest growth is predicted in the next 3 years, and Tasmania is on track to be the first state where deaths outnumber births in a few years' time. Tasmania's Treasury has raised concerns that low population growth could be a risk to the economic outlook. Fewer people means less payroll tax, less stamp duty and GST.
3: Which is a bigger source of revenue for the Tasmanian government than it is proportionately for any other part of the country except the Northern Territory.
1: The government says it's on track to meet its target of 650,000 people by 2050.
4: We will seek to make Tasmania as attractive a place as possible, and the best way to do that, strong economy, make it jobs rich, and we still have historically low unemployment levels.
1: Tasmania's ageing population will be a challenge. By 2050, it's predicted the median age of a Tasmanian will be around 48 years, and 28% of the population will be over 65. That puts pressure on health services and adds to skill shortages. But there could be positives too.
5: So the longer we're able to keep people active and productive in the workforce, that's an opportunity that we need to capture. But it also provides opportunities for young people to enter the workforce in Tasmania.
1: As other states deal with bigger and bigger numbers, Tasmania's decision makers will need to consider what a slower growing, older population means moving forward.
6: And thanks to Fiona Blackwood for that story. After decades of court battles, the tide may be turning for Aboriginal fishing rights activists on the New South Wales south coast. Most recent cases against cultural fishers have been abandoned by state prosecutors, as a native title claim lodged in 2017 is being determined. But as they come closer to winning back their sea rights, traditional custodians are now facing an even greater threat to their saltwater culture. Here's Vanessa Milton with more.
7: For young Walbunja man John Carriage, diving for seafood runs through his bloodstream.
8: I've been living off the south coast my whole life, hunting and gathering in the ocean. My dad would teach me, I'd cling on to his back and we'd duck dive, and he would point out where to gather lobsters, conchs, abalone, fish.
7: But maintaining this cultural tradition has come at a heavy cost for many. Three generations of South Coast Aboriginal divers have faced heavy fines and imprisonment for cultural fishing practices that are now protected by Commonwealth Native Title Law, but still not recognised under state fisheries regulations. After decades of defending their fishing rights, Aboriginal custodians are now fighting to save their sea country from an even greater existential threat. The native long-spined sea urchin has transformed 50% of nearshore reefs in southern New South Wales from lush kelp forests to barren wasteland.
9: They don't just eat the seaweed, they eat all the sponges, all the other invertebrates, mussels, barnacles, even in really old barrens, they even eat the rock.
7: That's marine biologist Dr. Kane Layton.
9: With the loss of the kelp, you lose literally thousands of associated species.
7: The stakes couldn't be higher for Walbunja elder Wally Stewart.
10: Yuin people, we're sea people. The sea's been a big part of our way of life and our culture surviving, so we need to fix that back up. If we don't do something about it now, our culture way of life is going to be severed forever.
7: But there is a solution to this ecological crisis, and an opportunity for Aboriginal custodians to take the lead in safeguarding their sea country. The New South Wales government is backing a plan for an Aboriginal-led sea urchin fishery on the south coast, with a $1.48 million grant to develop Indigenous-branded sea urchin products and to streamline processing.
11: We'll get all the gear ready. It's easy for you guys with snorkels just to get in, we'll have a look.
7: After facing possible jail time earlier this

0: year for cultural fishing, young Walbunja divers John and Denzel Carriage are now training to harvest sea urchin with diver and exporter Jamie Newman.
1: Every time we're taking a sea urchin out, we're allowing the weed to regrow. We should be able to then have more fish, more lobsters, more abalone and better quality sea urchins.
2: So getting in and getting out, remember that stop? Yep. When you guys do it in the water, I'll stop and I won't move the boat or touch the engine. Okay, engine stopped. You guys are right to get in.
3: We've been working on a restoration plan for the last 4 years. This is basically the start of it.
0: That's Walbunja elder Wally Stewart again.
3: You can see them in the water. They're just natural divers. Growing up as culture fishermen, taught by culture fishermen, and they've never ever been given that opportunity to be part of an industry like this. If we can start marketing these sea urchins and restoring our reefs, there's benefits there forever.
0: While sea urchins are causing mass habitat destruction on the reefs, their roe is a sought-after delicacy in the USA and parts of Asia, and there is also a growing domestic market. Dr. Tilman Borma from the University of Wollongong has been working with traditional custodians for years to develop a business model for an Aboriginal-led sustainable seafood enterprise.
4: We have an Aboriginal community that has been dispossessed of their sea country, dispossessed of the resources. Here we are at a point of ecological crisis, and we want the Aboriginal community to take leadership, not just in the restoration, but also benefit from their resources in an economic way.
0: For young diver John Carriage, it's a chance to uphold the culture that has been handed down to him.
5: This is our sea country, and we've always wanted to take care of it, and I'm very passionate for what I'm going to do.
6: Vanessa Milton reporting. And finally, we're going to head to Winton in Western Queensland, where an after-school club is helping outback kids build confidence by showing cattle. Many of these kids have never worked with cattle before, but now they're competing as junior judges and junior exhibitors at shows across Western Queensland. Crispian Yeoman stepped into the judging ring with one of the organisers, JC Jack.
7: We were like an unofficial club working with the kids last year and the year before. We would just bring cattle in out of the paddock like a few weeks before. The kids were doing really well last year. They had a tri-series, which was the first of the many events, I suppose, that they put on with the young judges and handlers. And Sienna won it for Winton and brought it back here. So that was when we kind of decided that we needed to step up our game and make this more of an official club. The kids are really good at what they were doing. We just needed to elevate that. Taddy and Josh and Gavin and Jody and I and Ernie, we all just, and Kerry, come together and here we are.
8: Today I've placed Astoria in first. She has a nice back line, nice hip to pin ratio, nice even underline, nice bone on her, even udders. In second place I have placed Bella. She's also got a nice back line, nice underline, even udders, but she is a little bit weaker in her hip-to-pin ratio and bone.
9: So here I'm judging three cows. At first I put Princess Barbie because she has a straight back, equal udders.
10: Gavin Smith, yeah. Yeah, so we're just doing a bit of cattle club with the local kids, just in Winton here. I'm not sure actually how many we've got. I think there's 14 or 15 signed up, roughly. And, yeah, we've got a variety of breeds and ages. And, yeah, we've got cattle, a couple from New South Wales up, stud ones. And then we've got local cattle being given, donated or to use and that. So, yeah, a bit of a variety, which is good.
11: Why do you think it's important that some of the town kids from Winton here give cattle showing a go?
10: I think it's a good opportunity for them to see what the cattle industry can do, and some of these kids were petrified when they started, and you know the way they turn out and they pick it up and listen is unreal. It's pretty cool to see, really.
12: Now first, it's not because she's my cow, but she has the feminine look. She has a big rump with the tail sticking up. She has great bones, like, yeah. And, well, yeah, she looks like a great cattle opportunity.
8: I'm Lucy Jack and I'm 13 years old. A couple years ago I started a cattle club to get to know cattle, and then I've liked it ever since, so I just keep coming back.
13: That cattle clubs is not like just like a stupid kid's sport. It's actually like really fun, and you learn like teamwork and learn how to have like patience and how to work underneath pressure.
7: I reckon if you like cattle, you should do cattle club, because you get to be with them all the time. You get to learn like a lot about them, and you get to experience what it's like to work with them.
13: And bonding is like the best part about it, because when you like get chosen by a cow, you like choose a cow. It's like the best experience ever. And
11: the cow chooses you, or you choose the cow?
7: Oh, it's your like cow has to bond with you, and you have to bond with your cow.
13: Yeah, and that's yeah.
8: And when I first started cow club, I was petrified, and I still am a little bit.
13: It took her 2 weeks to get on one cow.
8: Yeah, I'm still a little bit scared, but I've gotten better with cattle, and yeah, I'm leading a cow now. I got bonded. Well, yeah.
6: Some of the students from the Winton Cattle Club. Ending that story there from Crispian Yeomans. And that is Australia-wide for today. I'm Sinead Mangan. Cheerio.

0: Good evening, ABC News with Ali Colvin. Israel and Iran continue to exchange fire, putting increasing strain on the almost two-month-long ceasefire. Here's Middle East correspondent Matthew Doran.
1: For the first time since early April, Iran and Israel have launched attacks against each other, putting the Middle East region on a state of high alert. It began on Sunday night local time with Iran firing three waves of missiles towards northern Israel in response to ongoing Israeli attacks in Lebanon, where its proxy Hezbollah has been fighting Israeli forces and attacking Israeli communities on the border since early March. In response, Israel launched strikes across Iran, the IDF saying it hit a petrochemical plant among some of the sites. The US President Donald Trump had been pressuring Israel's Benjamin Netanyahu to hold fire, but it hasn't stopped him. Matthew Doran, ABC News, Jerusalem.
0: North Korea has given China's president a grand welcome as part of a rare state visit. China correspondent Alison Horn has more from Beijing.
2: It's the first time in 7 years China's president Xi Jinping has travelled to North Korea, arriving to a grand welcoming ceremony with military band and a jubilant crowd. President Xi will meet with North Korean leader Kim Jong-un, where it's expected the pair will discuss the country's nuclear program and the US Trump visit to Beijing last month. China will also be hoping the rare trip will bring Pyongyang back into its orbit to counter North Korea's burgeoning relationship with Russia. Alison Horn, ABC News, Beijing.
0: Consumer advocates say some Chinese migrants and international students may be more vulnerable to scams involving fake Chinese officials. The ACCC has launched an awareness campaign after victims lost millions of dollars to so-called Chinese authority scams. The scams involve criminals threatening people by phone and pretending to represent Chinese police or government agencies. Scam Victims Alliance advocate Sylvia Chow says some victims come from systems where government authority is harder to question.
3: Communist is different to our democracy. The government, the authority is the law, and the entire process is not transparent. If the government say you are criminal, then you are criminal. End of story.
0: Citizen scientists are being asked to help researchers better understand Australia's wild sea dragon populations. The call comes on World Oceans Day, which highlights threats including warming seas, microplastics, and damage to marine habitats. The Sea Dragon Search Project uses sightings from divers and beachgoers to track the rare animals along Australia's southern coastline. University of WA researcher Nerida Wilson says public sightings can help scientists protect sea dragons.
4: There's lots of things that we still don't know about sea dragons that would be really useful for their conservation management. Because they occur all across the southern temperate coastline of Australia, that's is a really big place to survey, and a few scientists aren't going to quite make it.
0: In the AFL, a late Keziah Pickett goal has helped Melbourne seal a narrow 8-point win over Collingwood at the MCG. It was one of three majors on the day for Pickett, with his performance earning

0: giving him the Neil Danaher Trophy in the 12-11-83 to 11-9-75 victory. Melbourne's eighth win of the season was soured by a serious injury to Brodie Miocek, who was taken to hospital. Defender Jake Lever has told ABC Sport his thoughts are with the 33-year-old.
1: He was in the ambulance and he put his arms up and sort of said, "Get going, boys." That's always good with a neck injury, that he's moving his arm. So we knew that he was all right, and I felt like he really inspired us to get the win in the second half.
0: Socceroos forward Tete Yenge hopes to build on his successful national team debut heading into this year's World Cup in North America. The 25-year-old scored Australia's only goal in yesterday's 1-1 friendly draw against Switzerland. The Socceroos begin their World Cup campaign against Turkey in Vancouver on Sunday. Yenge says he relishes the opportunity to be able to play on the sport's largest stage.
2: "I love these battles. It can only make me better. I feel like I did all right in my first game, but there's always room for improvement, you know. It's going to be coming up against some top players in the World Cup, so hopefully I get opportunity to play against them and then show what I can do."
0: The forecast for WA: showers extending across much of the state, possible thunderstorms along the south coast, northern central west district, southern interior, far eastern goldfields and eastern Eucla. Cloudy in Perth with a very high chance of showers, most likely in the morning, a top of 17 after a low of 10, a shower or two on Wednesday and 18. In the city at the moment, 17.7. 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
9: You can breathe just a little bit easier if you're an Eagles fan. Ruben Ginby at the moment looks like he won't require surgery for that quad injury he suffered in the Eagles' loss to Port. We know that North are in the West, but how do they respond against West Coast after they were smashed by Fremantle in Bunbury on Saturday?
10: Wagner looks back infield, doesn't really like that, so set it up inside 50. Kangas have stopped to a walk, kicked to full forward off the hands of Tracy. O'Driscoll burst through a couple of them. Handball to Voss, swings a snap through. Four for Voss.
9: Four for Voss. That was 19 unanswered for Fremantle, that Voss goal. It was the outlier of the weekend in terms of results. 124 points, the biggest win that the Dockers have ever had in their history, and they've never before kicked a run like 19 unanswered goals. Huge crowd today. Congratulations to everyone in Melbourne. If you turned up, I'm not sure how to describe it, but just a blue beanie-a-thon at the MCG for the Big Freeze game when Collingwood took on. And unfortunately for the Magpie supporters, like Sharad Wellingham, who's in the studio with us, went down to the Demons. Huge crowd. Well done to everybody. And Taylor Walker is going to serve a one-match ban for pushing O'Sullivan of Geelong into that marking contest. He lost his appeal tonight. All that and lots more to talk about. This is Extra Time. How are you, Shaz? Good to see you.
11: Good evening, Clint. Good evening, listeners. A week off and I feel like I've been on holiday and nice and refreshed.
12: It's so all about the bye. Had the bye week yourself.
11: I had my bye week. Didn't get up to much. But today, great game, great occasion. I knew as soon as the passing of Neil occurred that I felt like this one was going to have more to it, more energy, more meaning, more purpose, and the occasion definitely lived up to it. Good fight by both sides today, and just the byplay, wasn't it, early on with Cozzy and Dacos going head to head and tit for tat in you know, when you're looking at it, and it was one player gets a goal, the other player gets a goal. I think Nick had, you know, a stupid number of inside 50s, and Cozzy ends up putting the cherry on top of the cake and sealing the win.
9: Been a while since I've seen Nick Dacos get run down too.
11: Yeah.
9: And so that's a memory to behold if you're young Harvey Langford.
11: Langford, yeah.
9: Brodie Miocek, Of course, real concerns. Sent to hospital for skin.

0: hands on his neck after that tackle on Billy Frampton. You don't want to be victim blaming here, but the way that he fell, is there from a player like yourself who knows what it's like out there in the middle, is this another warning for players the way that they sometimes can drive their head into tackles?
1: Well, Brody's was, I feel, a little bit different because if you recall, it looked like he kind of stumbled, like he went to take a step.
0: Yes, that is true.
1: He didn't quite get his step right and kind of stumbled over and fell forward. And I feel like he maybe went to protect himself, but the angle that he protected himself invited the tackle from Frampton by him not giving away a high tackle for him to be able to tackle him, try to take Majacek's weight with him, which resulted in the driving of Majacek's head into the ground. I don't feel like that was one where Majacek's led with the head to try and draw a free kick.
0: Okay. The other thing I wanted to get your immediate reaction on, as a Collingwood Premiership player, the Pies are now out of the 10.
1: Mm.
0: Is it time, do you think, that Magpies need to start looking ahead? I know that there's a lot of discussion that they will be very aggressive in free agency. They continue to, well, the rumours look to float around about whether or not they could bring Lachie Neale in. And one thing that he does bring Lachie Neale, and goodness me, had a tremendous performance for Brisbane against Gold Coast on the weekend, is he helps you win centre clearances. But is it a concern for the Magpies right now? Because this looks like a side that will not be able to challenge. The youngsters coming through, most of them haven't stepped up to the level you would look at. And still, outside of the Dacosses, particularly Nick, it's your senior players who the end is not too far away are probably, well, they're the ones doing most of the heavy lifting. Is there a concern at all for you about where Collingwood are placed right now?
1: Look, I think that the list makeup probably isn't where they'd want it to be with the reliance on the older guys. I think that what we're seeing is the elder statesmen who aren't probably performing at the level that would be required for them to be able to get over the line, i.e. Steele having amazing games, Howe having amazing games, and obviously Pendle's having amazing games. I think that Lipinski's probably taken a step up. Allen's definitely pulling his weight when he gets given an opportunity. So what I think, although there is a heavy reliance on Nick and a big focus on him, I think Big Darcy Cameron's in a really good spot. So I don't think it's worry stations or panic stations, I should say, but I think that they do have to play around with a few things, and especially when those guys, not that Howe's been super injured, doesn't cop too many soft tissue injuries, but there's the chance that could start to rear its head in the next couple of years. So getting in some mid-tier experience like they did by getting Perryman. I think Perryman was a really good get. I think Lockie's probably too old. Not that he's old.
0: Yeah.
1: He's too old for their team makeup.
0: That's why I find it interesting. And look, this is not a criticism of Lachie Neale, but all the talk that Collingwood are keen for him to go there.
1: Yeah.
0: And all the talk that
1: it
0: maybe
1: screams of, like, we need to do it right now. We've got another last-ditch effort.
0: Yeah, it does. And I don't think next year is that last-ditch effort. And if you, I don't see from Lachie Neale, other than maybe going, gee, it'd be nice to play
1: for the Pies
0: in these games. You get to play on Anzac Day. You get to play on a King's birthday game. And that's something that you can, you know, to play in both of those games, you have to play for Collingwood. You get to play at the MCG, get to stay in Victoria for 17 weeks of the season. Oh, that's not been a smart aleck, but you don't have to worry about the travel issues.
1: Yeah.
0: I don't know why, if you're lucky, you think, well, am I going to go to Collingwood and are they really going to be in the Premiership window? I can't see how that can be.
1: You're probably going there to go and experience playing for Collingwood.
0: Yeah.
1: And I'm just kind of having a little glance over it now. But like Houston, great get. He offers a lot of, experience along with his talent. McStay's in a pretty good window, I'd say. He's only 30 years old. Membry, still only just over 30 years old. So they're the guys who, not that they're I don't want to say their careers might be shortened. But if they are going to do a clean out on and start being tougher on those guys, I don't want to say that they're the ones that are going to be on the chopping block, but they're not going to be going after Crisp, who's, you know, I think he's played over 260 games straight or something ridiculous. So don't have to worry about his form or injury concern. Schultz, I think, was a really good get for them. He's in a really good spot in terms of his age profile. I think what they need to do is target some experience in that 25 to 28 pocket. Not go after the best who might only be able to get two or three more seasons out of.
0: And their other challenge, of course, going ahead is with Tasmania coming into the competition.
1: Yeah,
0: it's
1: exactly.
0: It's going to make it even harder to get that high-end talent.
1: And I'm not 100% sure on what the comments were made by Craig McRae, but I know he had an interview post-game today where his comment, I just saw the caption was impatient. And so he wants things to be happening now.
0: That was about, will you aggressively go after free agents? And I'm impatient, which means it doesn't look like he's going to put himself in a position where he's prepared right now to have a long rebuild. He wants to continue to try to bring guys in. It's going to be interesting
1: but
0: what
1: they
0: do with
1: continue,
0: that.
1: You can continue to put yourself up there and be around it, but have a 3 to 5 year outlook as well, where if we're playing really good and everybody's staying fit, we're going to be around the mark and we're going to maybe top, you can aim for that top four finish. But in 5 years, you're definitely going to be there.
0: Thoughts of Sharad Wellingham, Premiership Pie with us, former West Coast Eagle on ABC Sports Extra Time on 102.5 ABC Perth and across WA. Also, streaming on ABC Listen, and good for those who can join us around the country on Sport Digital 2. It's 7:15 here in the West, 9:15 if you're with us in the East Coast. We're going to chat about both West Coast and Fremantle after this.
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0: And if you want to get in touch with us, you can. Feel free to give us a call. You know the number if you're with us in the West. 1300 221 0025. 1300 221 0025. Or our text line 0437 221 0025. Before we hear from you, though, let's hear from Andrew McWalter. The Eagles coach had his regular spot on Channel 7 News tonight, speaking to Ryan Daniels. As I mentioned at the top of the program, the good news coming through from Ruben Jinbe. At the moment, it appears he won't require surgery. That is a real plus. Here is Andrew McWalter speaking to 7 about Jinbe's injury.
7: Yeah, he's obviously disappointed that he got injured and couldn't help his team out, but he's okay. He's already ready to attack his rehab and get back as soon as possible. Yeah, so he's obviously injured his quad, and some positive news at the moment is that he doesn't look like he'll require surgery at this stage. So as his recovery sort of goes over the next few weeks, we'll get a bit of a clearer indication on when he's going to be able to come back and play. But he's going to be out for a little bit of time.
8: I suppose there's some good news in there. So you still hope that he'll play again at some stage this season?
7: Yeah, at this stage we're definitely hopeful that he'll be back this season. But as I said, his rehab, as it progresses over the next few weeks, we'll get a little bit clearer on what his return to play is.
0: So that is some positive news, because if it had required surgery, you could rule out the rest of the season on Ruben Jinbe. What's also positive news, and this will be a big plus when this player returns, is Jack Graham might not be far away from coming back. He was asked, Andrew McWalter, could he play this weekend?
7: Yeah, he's definitely a chance this week. It would be a pretty quick turnaround if he got up, but he's got to get through training. There's still a few hoops he has to jump through, so not a guarantee, but a chance.
0: So that is good news. And the other thing that he was able to reflect on as well was the loss to Port. Goodness me, they had their chances, the Eagles.
7: Yeah, it was disappointing not to get the outcome in the end. But I thought, first quarter they played better than us, and maybe the first 10 minutes or so of the second. But after that, I thought we had the game on our terms and had certainly a lot of entry. And last quarter we obviously dominated time in forward half, but just couldn't put a good enough score on the board, which was disappointing.
0: They had so many chances, and I understand why people were fired up and particularly on the Sunday Footy Forum, wanted to know about Jake Waterman's tackle on Darcy Byrne-Jones. Yes, it should have been a free kick. It was an absolute holding the ball decision, but with respect to West Coast, they had enough opportunities to get that game and to wrap that up, and they really should have taken those chances. I do feel for Jake Waterman. Ranks first for marks on the lead in the comp with 41. Equal first for shots on goal with 68. Equal first for score involvements, 103. Has kicked 28-34 for the season, including 3 goals, 2 against Port Adelaide. We know how good Jake can be. If he gets firing, Sharad Willingham, this is a huge boost for West Coast because he's been so involved without actually being able to really damage a team so far.
1: Yeah, it's frustrating externally. Imagine how frustrating it must be for Jake.
0: Because, well, we saw that during the game.
1: Yeah. Well, that one I feel was because the mark was in the spot where he wasn't going to miss from. And he managed to not miss when he got given that second opportunity. But
0: it was a great flower bag, though.
1: Yeah, it was. Yeah. Look, he puts in the work and is the ultimate professional in terms of getting everything right during the week. And, he'll be focusing on it, but not to the point where it would be draining his confidence. It's a little bit more fundamental and technical than, just a confidence thing with him at the moment. So he'll just be working on some technical things, some things that he can actually control. We might see it change. But, all those stats that you just read out are a reflection of the type of player that Jake is, and he won't stop trying. He'll keep, his work rate is immense, and that's what's made him such a great player. It's just having to deal with that frustration of having the yips. It's very annoying.
0: Luke says, gents, it's delusional to think Collingwood are closer to a flag than Brisbane. Collingwood's list is about to fall off a cliff. I agree, Luke. That's why I can't see Lachie Neale going to Collingwood any other reason than you get to say, I'm going to Collingwood. I get to experience. Look, if you've been in Brisbane, and this is no disrespect to Brisbane at all, and you've decided you don't want to come back to WA, Collingwood gives you an opportunity of playing some enormous games. And look, if you're a footballer, the attraction of playing in games like Anzac Day and along with Anzac Day, today's game, the Big Freeze Kings birthday game, I can see why that would be attractive. But if he thinks he still wants to win a flag, then Collingwood's not where you're going.
1: Yeah. Do you know, I just had this thought just popped into my head is how incredible it was always how big is Queen's birthday because of how big the occasion is. It obviously became King's birthday recently. But now I feel the occasion is more centered around the Big Freeze.
0: Yeah.
1: Which is just incredible. And another, feather in the cap of Neale and his family and the work that they've done, that it's even overtaken the occasion of the King and Queen's birthday that it has always been. It's pretty awesome.
0: Yeah, it was awesome. And by the way, everybody who has got behind it and supported, again, Fight MND, tremendous work. It was a sea of blue beanies today. Let's go to a first of our callers, 1300 221 0025. We didn't get a chance to speak to him on Sunday. Sorry about that, Donny, but welcome back to the program. How are you?
3: That's okay, Clinton. Good evening, boys. Poor Jake here, but that's okay. Look, before I go on to other stuff, it's just what I need to do is get Mark Lacroix, one of the best kickers the club has ever had, an only club in AFL. Record speaks for itself. I mean, but just if you ever look at Jabe Shanahan, how he holds his footy compared to Jake, I don't know. I mean, last year Jake was deadly. He was dead straight this year. But anyway, I listen, this week, there's three players that have to come in, right? Hewitt, Gross, and young Franco. What do you reckon?
1: Oh, I think Franco might be pushing it a little bit. Is that his first game?
0: Yep. Second.
1: Second game? Yeah, okay.
0: Second game, sorry. He literally arrived and played. And from all reports, I've only seen the highlights, so he doesn't appear a great deal in them, but from all reports, everyone who watched him was absolutely terrific. Oh, so
1: I saw a tackle that he laid last week that looked absolutely bone-crunching.
0: So Jimby's the confirmed out at this stage, which means you are looking for a defender. He can play that role.
1: Yep.
0: Or, this is the or, do you bring back a Josh Lindsay and you just prepare to play a little bit smaller? I thought Bazo, the way that he battled after Jimby went off, gives you some hope that he can play that role. I mean, the curse for West Coast is going to be the big-bodied player who made the intercept marks, who played out of his height division, is the player who's not there. And you go back to, well, again, players who still need a pre-season or two to have the body physique to deal with the monsters if North Melbourne get up and about. So would you bring in a Lindsay and you play a bit smaller? Do you bring in a Franco? We know at the moment, unfortunately, there's other players that still are unavailable, but Harry Edwards, for example, still has got still some concussion issues. Yeah, still not clear at this point in time. What would you do? I still think Lindsay was unlucky, but I understand why they made the changes. Sandy Brock would be the other way that you might be able to roll the dice.
1: I prefer to, give Bazo a little bit more exposure. Sandy Brock, if they do want to go. I'm just trying to think now, for other than Larky, all of the North Melbourne forwards are kind of that medium-sized power forward. Jack Darling's not super tall. He obviously is a big, strong brute of a man, but
0: Trenbarth can fly.
1: But they're not these really, late 90s 200-centimetre players. Other than Larky. So maybe they do try and mix it up a little bit and put a little bit of speed on the ball and try and expose North off the rebound.
0: So Curtis is great, but he's not tall.
1: Not tall.
0: And so therefore, maybe that's where you could bring Lindsay in. And
1: super strong. Yeah. Super, super strong, though.
0: That is true.
1: Curtis, by all reports, is one of the strongest at the club. And so you have to be able to play someone on him who can match him for strength, because otherwise they'll just isolate him and kick it to him one-on-one and you'll be outdone by a very strong man.
0: I've been a big believer in Malachi Champion, but I reckon maybe
1: you need a rest.
0: Yeah, maybe he does need a rest.
1: Yeah.
0: I just think it might be that time. And Tom Gross, who I know this is not a like for like replacement, but four goals and could have had more if you'd taken some chances in the WAFL. Is it time to give him an opportunity?
1: I'm with Donnie. I've been screaming for him to be given an opportunity for probably the last month or so. I think that he's proven to be a very serviceable player when he's been given the call up to AFL level. And from an external, I don't know what their requirements are internally, but externally, watching his performances at waffle level, I think that he, is deserving of a look.
0: Here's another question for you. What about Harvey Johnston? Is he someone who keeps his spot, or is he someone that you would look at? So 8 disposals, disposal efficiency of 88%, had 6 uncontested possessions, 2 contested, 3 marks, 66 metres gained, which is not tremendous. Maybe he's another one that you look at if you're going to bring a Gross in or an Elijah Hewitt.
1: Yeah. It's good that there are some selection, scenarios that can be thrown up for West Coast, because for a while there it was, who do we have to bring in, who's capable? Whereas at least now I think that there's a number of people who could come in.
0: What about Elliot Yeo? Do you stick with him in the midfield? Could you throw him back in defence as a bigger body?
1: He could be one who could match it with Curtis in terms of strength, but then you're robbing your midfield strength, and I think that him, Kelly and Reid have really started to kind of gel and are doing a really good job around the middle.
0: Thoughts of Sharad Willingham with us here on Extra Time. If you want to have a chat with us, 1300 221 0025 is the number to call. Send us a text, 0437 221 0025 as well. Let's continue on with our callers and head out to Collie and say g'day to Troy. G'day, Troy.
4: How you going, boys?
0: Good, mate.
4: Yeah, good. It's raining here, so that's even better. Good win by Port on Saturday night. Did I hear right that you think Jake Waterman should have got a free kick?
0: Yeah, absolutely you should have.
4: Okay. What about the other side of the coin, Joe Berry?
0: Yeah, that was probably a free kick as well.
4: Okay.
0: There's not a whataboutism here, Troy, but I would make the point. We had a number of callers, and not you, but a number of callers and texters mentioning that issue, to which I said, yeah, I think it was a free kick. But, was a free kick as well.
4: Yeah, but it didn't cost them the game, did it? I think I said that as well.
0: I think I said that too, Troy.
4: Yeah. Hey, Quinn. Settle down, boy. Down, boy, down. But I thought there was at least four that I could, where they missed goals and that. But my question, Zach Butters, boys, I think you'd agree is the hottest property in the AFL at the moment.
0: Mm-hmm.
4: I brought this to Cal Toovey about a month ago on afl.com.au. I did advertise them, but apologies for that.
0: No, that's all right.
4: He reckons three first rounders and the player. And I can't. How can Western Bulldogs Geelong muster it up? Richmond can, but would he want to go to Richmond? So how does that deal work with those first two clubs I mentioned?
1: I'd look on down to who they can farm out to get picks, bundle them up and trade them to somebody else to get further and further up the draft. And then I think that that's probably a long way north of where I think the expectation is. Maybe a couple of first rounders and a established player, and then maybe a bit of steak knives type things down the bottom. Remembering that Jack Crisp was a set of steak knives, I believe. So it doesn't mean that they're not going to be a great player. But I think if they'll be able to muster up two first round draft picks by trading out and then trading spots up. Hey, Clint.
0: And if it needs to be three, they can always go, we'll give you our best for 2027.
1: Yeah.
0: If you're absolutely committed. I'm not sure that the Dogs would go, we'll give you three first rounders and a player, like a quality player.
1: Yeah.
0: I mean, Butters is amazing. He was outstanding again the other night.
1: They've lost a couple of players for not much recently,
0: yeah.
1: The Doggies.
0: I could see why, they might go, we'll give you three first-rounders for him, but I'm not sure they'll go the full deal.
1: Well, that's what I mean. But I feel for them to get access to three first-rounders, they'd have to trade something out, a good player, to get a first-rounder.
0: Which is why you're then not going to go, we'll give you a player as well.
1: Yeah, exactly. Yep.
0: Any chance Butters stays at Port?
1: I don't think so. Not the way the tea leaves are looking at the moment. You could always pour a little bit more hot water and make a new cup of tea. And
0: I like that. No, I agree. I think Butters is leaving.
1: Yeah.
0: And I think it's...
1: And I think he's handling it very professionally.
0: Oh.
1: The club's handling it very professionally.
0: If all you can ask of a player is why they are under contract to your football club, they give their all to your football club. He's absolutely doing that.
1: Absolutely.
0: And again, when you get to see them live, and it was a privilege to watch him play again the other night, he's so hard, he's so tough, and he's just a brilliant player in everything that he does. Like, he's a ripper.
1: Mm-hmm.
0: So I understand why the Bulldogs would want him. But if you're a Port fan, you can be disappointed that he's leaving. Well, of course you would be. You can't question what he's trying to bring to your footy club right now.
1: Absolutely.
0: So,
1: I'll be really disappointed if he ends up at Geelong.
0: Just we because all. They always
1: everyone
0: end up, everyone's
1: ends up there.
0: Everyone ends up at Geelong.
1: They all own farms.
0: Here's a parcel of land. Would you like a farm? Yeah, I'd love. I've always been a big believer in farming. Yeah, it is true. Sorry to Geelong. Let's chat about Fremantle very quickly here. They've got the bye this weekend. When they return in round 15 at Perth Stadium, they can set a WA record. No WA based team has ever won 13 consecutive games. One of Muddy's sides won 12 straight. So that's what they're equaling at the moment. West Coast in 1991 between round 1 and 13. There was a bye in round 3, but they won 12 straight in that. I find it interesting, the whole discussion about are they on track or are they peaking too early or blah, blah, blah.
1: I'm starting to get nervous that they're peaking too early.
0: Oh, no, don't give me the peaking too early business.
1: No, I'm not. Not because I'm... It's just so hard to stay up for as long as you need to. And so I'm not saying they need to take the foot off the gas. They still need to go full metal, but... And you kind of mentioned it maybe 3 or 4 weeks ago. Do they put themselves in an opportunity now where they can be really diligent with their player management?
0: That's exactly what they do.
1: Yeah. So that's what they have to do. They don't change anything other than going, oh, Alex, you're a bit sore. No, you're not playing. Or Coxie, you haven't had the best couple of weeks. Dask, it's another opportunity. They are going to find it very hard to keep up the form that they're in at the moment. Buyer's probably a pretty good time to be coming at the moment. They can kind of take a breath and let it all settle a bit because they'd be on. Maybe they're not riding on the emotion of it and they're being really professional and level-headed. But at some stage, when all of these new kind of milestones keep arising and it's hard to not stick your head in the paper and, you know, read a little bit of news about how good the club's going. I just hope that we don't see an early June premier.
0: Maybe, but I'm very confident and I've loved the way that Justin Lemieux has gone about it.
1: Yeah.
0: Which is spot on. Our fans should be getting up and about. Fans are allowed to get ahead of themselves.
1: Yeah.
0: Give us the flag mantle. Like, absolutely. You should be celebrating what they're doing. But as he says, internally, we're not getting ahead of ourselves.
1: I really admired
0: what he's done.
1: But it's so hard. It is so hard not to get caught up in it because it's going to be everywhere. And yes, you can go to training every Monday, Tuesday to Thursday, and then, you know, there'll be more people at the airport waving goodbye as the season leads on, you know. Hundreds of people watching them get on their flight to Melbourne for the last games. Like, all of those little things, the number of people that are talking to them when they're sitting on the airplane, every little bit just adds. And so, it's exciting for them. It's great as a footy fan and as a Fremantle fan as the Fremantle fans that are out there, you're right, they should be riding it hard. And plenty of my Fremantle mates are, and I keep just saying to them, it's only June. Well, mind you, I was saying it's only May.
0: Yeah, it's a huge game against Geelong after that as well, and rightly so, one of the prime games on Thursday night. Cox, Sarong, Johnson, all expected to be back. That's Brennan Cox, of course, I speak of, not Mason Cox. I was really interested to hear what Cameron Ling had to say on AFL Sunday. Let's have a little listen.
9: No, they can't do much more than what they're doing right now because they're winning in multiple ways, as I said, against good teams in close, hard-fought games where it might be, you know, level at three-quarter time and then you've got to break away a little bit at the end, or maybe you've got to come from behind early on in a game and get over the top. Or, as I said, if you're better than an opposition, to actually have that gear, multiple gears, to just go bang, bang, bang, bang, bang. And I could have kept going with the bangs because they kicked 19 of them in a row. That's the signs I want to see. And as you mentioned, the way they can manage their players now with the wins, the travel component, the bye and everything like that. Oh, my God. It feels like already now it's home finals in Perth qualifying. And if they do the job there, it's a preliminary final. And then it's simply, can they come to the MCG on grand final day? That's how good they're going right now.
0: And that is the great question, which hopefully we get a chance to see answered. Can they deliver on the biggest day? And the reason why I have such confidence, and I really do have such confidence in them, is that they've been able to continually work their way along and tick every box. Games that last year and in recent years, we would have seen a Dockery performance. We didn't.
1: Mm-hmm.
0: They were solid enough and won. Games when they were under real pressure, they were able to hit back and win in the final term, as we heard again from Cameron Ling, and we said it the other day to Justin Lemieux. They've been able to win different ways. The one question that we had was, would they be ruthless enough to put a side away? And they answered that on the weekend as well.
1: They answered it very convincingly. We've spoken about it over the last couple of years, really, them having different gears and different kind of avenues. And I think Lingy may have touched on it just then, but that's what I've been most impressed with in their development. They brought in some really amazing players to add to the grunt that Brayshaw and Sarong were, you know, probably owning for those first few years that they were at the club. Now they've got the cream and they've got a game plan that's stacking up. It's exciting.
0: 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We're going to talk a bit of rugby in just a moment. The Western Force women start their campaign in Fiji on Saturday. We'll tell you all about that next.
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0: Greg makes a quick point. What about the mid-season draft fella from Geelong? Sure, he was a backman. Looks pretty solid. Marcus Herbert you speak of as well. He is a midfielder, defender. Did get recruited out of the Geelong VFL program. He's someone potentially...

0: West Coast could look at as well. Let's turn our attention to the Western Force. They start their campaign, as I said, in Fiji on Saturday. They leave on Wednesday to head across. Before all of that, though, we have an opportunity to have a chat with their coach. Dylan Parsons is good enough to join us on Extra Time here on 102.5 ABC Perth. G'day, Dylan.
1: Hi, Clint and Sharon. Thanks for having us.
0: Oh, great to have a chat with you. So tell us a little bit about the Super Rugby Women's competition. How big is it? How many teams are involved? And what are the expectations that you have going into this season?
1: Yeah, it's been a competition that's sort of changed over a couple of years with, you know, different teams dropping in now, but we have five teams currently, which are four Australian teams and then a Fijian team as well. So it's only a one-round season, which is a bit of a sprint. You know, big goal of the whole competition is be able to go home and away to really show, I guess, what the women's competition can do. So it is a bit of a short one, but yeah, it's a competition that's growing each year.
0: You've had a couple of semi-finals appearances. Are you confident when you look around your group, you might be able to take the next step this year?
1: Yeah, we're very confident. The club's done a great job investing in our program. The Western Force is one of the leading, or is the leading program in this country, just around full-time resources and having players on full-time contracts during season. So we're in a great position to really show what we can do through all the hard work that the girls have been putting in. But yeah, it's a place that needs to be investment going into it, and the club's done a good job of that. We just need the rest of the country to do the same now.
0: So, Dylan, tell us about what you would be hoping when you mention about the rest of the country to do the same. Are you talking more teams? Are you talking more professionalism from the other teams that you go up against?
1: Yeah, a bit more professional resource and investment going into their programs. So, you know, a lot of their other programs are after hours. They don't have full-time staff allocated to the program. So I guess the other clubs justify it by the competition not being long enough to have enough sort of a full-time program. But we've just gone the other way, where we want to lead the way so then it makes the competition and go from there.
2: Dylan, we've seen with the Waffle program, which I think you've had a little bit to do with as well, the Waffle Women's, AFL Women's, I should say, where they have kind of shared roles across the clubs. Is that something that could be brought into your league as well?
1: Yeah, I think so. Yeah, they're looking around the crossover of the New Zealand comp as well, but they're in the same boat where they're trying to invest. Yeah, there's a lot of money that goes into the travel that goes with that, but you know, that's our big goal, is to be able to then mirror what the boys do as well.
0: Who are your stars, Dylan? Who should we know about? Tell us about the superstars or potential superstars that you've got in this Force women's side.
1: Yeah, we've got some really good local talent coming through at the moment. So we've got our co-captain, Sammy Wood. She's our Wallaroos nine as well, so a key position player that manages the game. We have another, her partner in crime, which is Nicole Leddington, which is another Perth local as well. So they're currently the 9-10 combination for our national team, which is a great spot for us to have in our domestic side. So they're two local girls. And we've actually, again, the rugby is an international game, so we have some Japanese players that have just come into our squad as well, with great experiences, come off multiple World Cups. So they've brought their own professionalism into the team as well. So there's a few players there.
0: Dylan Parsons, coach of the Western Force women's team, is with us here on Extra Time. The Western Force women starting their season in Fiji on Saturday. We've seen success again with our Australian women's sevens side winning once more across the weekend. How challenging is it when you've got a 15s program and there is so much attention and money given to the sevens program? Do you think the sevens program is a helpful thing for the 15s, or does it drag players away from 15s rugby union?
1: No, there's definitely been a shift in that space where Rugby Australia are making a different strategy around trying to align the programs a bit more with the domestic.

0: women's game, but then also they get a full-time program as well, so they can be a real big asset to it. It's just how we then get more of them integrated into the teams. And the big challenge for us is the program is based in Sydney, so it's pretty hard for any of those players to then come out west. We've just gone our own route and invested in what we have here to make full-time athletes. But there is definitely big strength in the athletes that are on hand in that Aussie Sevens team, and we'd love to be able to see them throughout the whole competition.
1: Dylan, we appreciate your time. Best of luck on Saturday.
0: Thank you very much. Cheers, guys.
1: Good on you. Dylan Parsons there. Safe travels off to Fiji on Wednesday as the Force gets their Super Rugby women's competition underway.
2: It would be so hard to run a competition with only a handful of sides.
1: Yeah.
2: Like, no matter how high-end the product is or the talent is that's in the competition, it just makes it really hard. I think it's really hard for even the Waffle to operate with nine sides, isn't it?
1: Mm.
2: Like, yeah, we just need to develop more female rugby players coming through.
1: Peter from Yanchep sends in an interesting text. Guys, I listen to the footy on radio. I find it frustrating and annoying you assume we know the names of every player in every team. Please dumb it down and give us a visual picture of the game. Okay. How? like how? Like, what would you be looking for, Peter? I'm really happy to answer this question. And one thing I would say is whenever the ball changes hands and you get a possession, you get a string of possessions. I work on three possessions or the first kick. You should say a new team has the ball. But when you get a chain of, well, we saw it magnificently on the weekend, when a Port player kicks to an Eagles player who kicks to a Port player who hand passes to an Eagles player who hand passes to a Port player who hand passes to an Eagles player who loses possession, then it's picked up by a Port player. It is physically impossible to describe the change of team under those circumstances. But if you go hand pass, listen to when there's the kick, and that's when the commentators will say, West Coast kick it towards right half back, because that's the first opportunity where you have to actually describe what team has the ball. There are physical impossibilities being able to spit the words out quickly. And if you think I'm being, back in the old days, they were so much better. Yeah, they were, because I've done a bit of research on this. And you're talking about, if we go back 20 years ago, the average possessions in a game of football were about somewhere between 550 to 600. They're now 800 plus. So it's a lot harder, and the pace is significantly quicker to spit this out.
2: That's when you need to then go, and then we chime in and go, geez, there was a lot of handballs between both sides over there. They were really mucking around with it.
1: So there are times when you do have to just give a player's name and accept that some of your audience will not know who you're talking about. If you've got a solution to make this better, I'm really happy to hear it, because I've actually done a bit of thought. There's been a bit of thought put into how can this be better, and I haven't come up with a better solution yet.
2: Yeah.
1: And if you want to look at it, go and find yourself...
2: The difference between going Collingwood's Dacos handball intercepted by Langford, like between Dacos Langford intercepts, like it's a big difference.
1: Yeah, it is. Go and have a look at the speed of the game from 20 years ago to now. And also, when you're on television, we go, oh, the TV guys. Yeah, because they don't have to say the team, because you can see it. So there's a lot of interesting things around that. I'm always happy to take criticism, because I would like to be a better caller. Never a perfect caller, but there are times it's like, mate, what you're asking for, you just can't achieve.
2: Mm.
1: Anyway.
2: And it would sound chaotic.
1: Well, it does sound chaotic without that. Yeah. And you also need to describe what they're actually doing with it. So are they kicking it, and where are they? And it's like all things. It's always the media's fault, and I accept that. 14 minutes to, or 13 minutes now to 8 o'clock here on 102.5 ABC Perth. Ray Chamberlain coming up as soon as Akash Fodadar stops talking to him, or he's answering the call. Let's play this, and we'll be back in just a second.
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4: Both teams here in WA, this is pretty big.
5: Why on earth would the AFL schedule two games in WA on the same day? I still think they could have been done on different days, but it is great for the Southwest.
6: 102.5 ABC Perth.
1: And that was Akash Fodadar. How good. He's everywhere. And
2: did he do the editing?
1: As you would.
2: Chucked himself in there.
1: And look at him. He's gone all shy out there laughing away. Bless him. Couldn't agree more with him for whatever it said. How stupid. We get two games in WA and they're on the same day. How dumb.
3: on Extra Time.

0: That was a joke.
1: This is Right or Robbed.
2: Right in front of me. Right in front of me.
1: With Razor Ray.
3: Hello, Ray Chamberlain. Welcome to Extra Time.
4: Good afternoon, team. How are we today?
3: Oh, afternoon.
5: Afternoon. Where are you?
4: Is it evening there?
3: Yeah.
6: Yes, it is.
5: Are you getting
6: everywhere.
5: Some sun? Are you getting some European sunraiser? Are you getting
4: what
5: some
4: doing?
5: European
4: yeah.
5: sunraiser?
4: Take me to the April sun in Cuba, anywhere but here.
3: That's a great track, by the way. Harry Mackay, milking the clock. What were your thoughts? I thought, well, you're allowed to. Good on him. Should the umpire have said, Harry, come on now. Come on. What are you doing?
4: Yeah, the guidelines are fairly clear, and I think most of the clubs are aware of them. And this one will be really interesting to see what the AFL say. Player who marks the football, man on the mark, player on the mark, isn't around the 50-metre arc, everyone gets their opportunity at that point.

0: 62 and you've got to clear the purse on the goal line, it sort of gets to a point there where if you think they might be taking the mickey a little bit, that's when the umpires are asked to manage those situations and use their instincts. So it's not uncommon to see an umpire come across to the player and go, "Hey, Harry, take your kick. I'm going to call you to play on, mate."
1: Yeah.
0: Rather than just being belligerent.
1: Mm.
0: One thing I will say is, you know what? One thing that Harry did do, he took a contested mark and won the football.
1: Mm-hmm.
0: So that's one way to prevent the player from doing that with 40-odd, 50 seconds to go in the game, I guess, is to win the ball.
2: Yeah, and I don't mind it, Razor. I think that it's obviously within the rules and he's allowed to do it at this, you know, the way things are set up at the moment. But I don't like that he didn't actually have a shot on goal. He pulled that to the top of the goal square.
0: Yeah, no, absolutely he did. And, of course, I guess I'm just being a little facetious in that a lot of and I think it's a fair discussion point to have, and I'm sure the AFL will make moves to come out and clarify their position around what they want from their on-field umpires in those circumstances. But, again, you know, we highlight a lot of these things when, you know, you've got 2 hours to win the ball and kick the biggest score. So, I just think that's often brushed past.
1: No, I agree with everything you're saying. It was just an interesting point.
2: What about this? I had a chat. What about if it's in the last 2 minutes of a game mm-hmm. and somebody wants to take a set shot, the game clock doesn't keep going?
1: Well, see, again, that's like the old 2 minute warning, but I'm the old man shouting at clouds.
2: If they want to have a shot, they can have a shot and they can increase the margin, but You're not giving them the chance to waste time.
1: So, but do we want the game to continue longer and longer?
2: Well, what's the longest it can go for? An extra 30 seconds?
1: Yeah, I don't know. I also think, I don't know what Ray thinks about this. I think the umpires have so much to worry about anyway.
2: An easy one. It's going, oh, we're inside the last 2 minutes. Okay, so if you're going to have a set shot, it means you have to have a shot, but the game clock doesn't keep running down.
1: Okay.
0: So just so I'm clear, Joe, what you're after is a different set of rules for the last 2 minutes of a two-hour game than the other
1: that's exactly
0: time
1: right.
0: that's in the game.
2: Yeah, because they're doing something different.
1: I'm with Ray. Ray, this is going to have to change, Ray. We've agreed on about three or four different things.
2: Hey, I'm just spitballing ideas.
1: That's what I like
0: we
1: about you.
0: Sharon.
1: You're an ideas man. An ideas man. I would ask you this one, Ray. I heard Ben Cameron throwing this up. If the man on the mark is outside 50 metres, you don't get the 30 seconds. And my immediate thought was some of the absolute cannons that we've seen. The Shannon Hearn goal from, you know, 60 out.
2: Jake hasn't been kicking him, but he kicked a great one against Port.
1: Absolutely,
2: he
1: did. Tommy Cole, who I've seen kick goals now, which is the greatest thing ever, seeing Tom Cole kick goals. He belted one from outside 50 as well. So I'm not a fan of that either. No. I just think the rules are as they are. And sometimes, you know, the umpire should say, nah, move it on. And sometimes these things happen.
0: Clint, I'm old enough to remember two things. One, I remember Lenny Hayes banging one through in a tied grand final from outside 50 where no one thought he'd make the distance and he got it through.
1: Yep.
0: And the other one I'll say is I'm old enough to remember when they brought this 30 seconds in after you take a mark or a free kick and you can have a set shot on goal, people were losing their minds.
1: They were.
0: As to how can you possibly limit a player to only having 30 seconds to compose themselves, go through their routine and have a shot on goal. Like, it was just like the craziest thing that had ever been introduced, and it was such an impediment on the players because it was such an abbreviated period of time. And in 2026, we're crying foul because a bloke actually won a contested mark at a certain point in the game, and it just turns out that the scoreboard was pretty close.
1: Yeah, I agree.
0: You know, I just, we can wail. My God, can we wail?
2: Do you reckon there would have been any wailing if he had a red-hot shot at kicking the goal, though? No one would have said boo.
0: No. And again, I acknowledge that for the 30-second shot clock, and would we prefer the ball to be moved on? I probably would, Jared, if I'm really honest. I prefer the umpire to move it on, play on, and get it going, right? As a fan and as a spectator, I'm just saying the rules are as they are.
1: Yeah.
0: And, gosh, we just get in this constant state of, like, we love to whinge.
1: Showing my age again. Could you imagine how much time Matthew Lloyd would have soaked up under those circumstances?
0: Well, I didn't want to name anyone, but
1: I'll name him.
0: The whole point, right?
2: He's exactly who popped into my head as soon as you started rattling off those occasions.
1: Everybody thought the same person, didn't we? Yeah. Oh, just throw a bit of grass in the air.
2: Grass up at the dome where there's no wind.
1: Hey, were you ever, Ray, while I'm talking,

0: Talking about this, were you ever at a game in the Docklands with the roof shut and Matthew Lloyd did the Which Way's the Wind Blowing with the Grass? Were you ever there for one of those? They were great to watch on television.
1: Absolutely. But see, it's the same with like watching like any, like a lot of the greats have got, they're a bit finicky, a lot of them, aren't they? Like you get the casual guys like the Viv Richards, and I'm going to show my age and go back that far. But Steve Smith, he's always doing bits and pieces and adjusting every little thing. And Lloydy, that was his routine. Yeah. It was more to do with his routine and psychology than anything else to do with extrinsic factors.
2: Yeah. And that's why everyone gets so annoyed with Rafa, because of all his little things that he has to do before every serve.
1: Yeah,
2: and
0: You mean adjust the jocks?
2: Well, it's the brow, it's the tug of the shirt, and then the jocks. And
0: Cam from Fremantle sent us a text, 0437221025. Can you ask Ray, why are rugby referees treated with so much more respect by the players than in AFL? Union is built from day one of a junior career on absolute respect for the official. Have you ever thought about that, Ray? I played Union as a kid, and you were told by everyone, your dad, your coach, that the referee is to be treated with the utmost respect, and you're not to speak to him unless you're the captain. I mean, it is a very different game.
2: And they call him sir.
0: You do call him sir. Yep.
1: Yeah, I've been asked this question a lot, actually, and cultural differences in games are interesting. I don't, as an umpire, I don't want to be called sir. I'm sort of working for a living, but I do think also that respect can be demonstrated in many different ways. It is interesting. I played all three codes as a kid, growing up in Canberra and playing school footy and whatever else. And definitely with rugby union, it was the captain only. And if you got called out and got spoken to by the referee, it was sir. Rugby league, again, only the captain. And Australian rules football, I liked being able to interact with the players. I had no dramas with any of that. And I think we've got this really interesting, subjective 360-degree game that's fueled by passion. And we get 100,000 people at our games, you know, and we're the envy of all the other football codes in this country. And again, just because someone calls you sir doesn't mean they're necessarily respecting you.
2: Razor, you might be able to have a different point of view of this of my memory, but I felt like I always just spoke to the umpires as if they were a person. And I didn't try and... Even if I was swearing or saying something slightly, I'd be like mate at the end and try and make it a little bit more as if I was just talking to somebody. You know, I might be saying something that they might have disagreed with what I was saying, but I wasn't saying it at them, if you get what I mean, Razor.
1: I absolutely... Nah, Sharon, I'll back you up here, mate. There was always a level playing field with you, and it was give and take, and nothing was ever, you know, nasty or, as you say, speaking down your nose to somebody or what have you, or putting somebody below you. That's incredibly disrespectful, no matter how you address the person. So I'm really happy for players to seek clarification, whatever else. And I'm sure we see it in AFL footy these days. It's very, very rare that you get anything that's particularly egregious or disrespectful between players and officials.
0: We got a text yesterday on the Sunday Footy Forum, and I said I would ask you about place kicks. They're a law in the game. Could you potentially, and I know this is ridiculous before anyone jumps on me, could you potentially bring a tee onto the field if the siren had sounded? You couldn't do it because within 30 seconds it wouldn't work. You can't bring a tee on. But like, what are the laws around...
2: Did they used to use it?
0: No.
2: Oh.
0: No.
1: You're allowed to have a place kick. You are allowed to take a place kick. However, you're not allowed to bring a tee out.
0: Right.
1: So if you want to put it down and you want to take a place kick, that's fine. The only time you can't do that is if you're in the act of being tackled.
0: Okay.
1: Yep, so you can do a drop kick, you know, like the old stab kick.
0: Yeah.
1: You can do that.
0: Yeah.
1: And if you're having a set shot, by all means, you can put it on the ground and have a place kick if you like.
2: I know when that would have been handy. When it was obviously on those suburban grounds and it was all muddy, like trying to, I reckon it would have been easier to kick a, otherwise your chance of slipping over or the ball drop or whatever. I can put it on a nice pile of mud and do a set shot off that.
1: Clint, we've got to stop these thinking out loud with Sharon.
0: No, there's some genuine thought bubbles throughout the evening, aren't there? There really are. Again, it's one where you're like, okay, I know that place kicks did have a place once in time, but yeah, they actually are still in the laws. I find that incredible that they're still there.
1: I don't think it's so much that they're written in there. It's just that they haven't been omitted. If you've got a set shot on goal and you want to have a place kick, by all means, knock yourself out.

0: I think they've whittled away in our game for very good reason.
1: Yes. In fact, I'm going to try and find out when was the last place kick.
2: No.
1: Well, there's photographs if you go back to the early 1900s of people playing place kicks.
2: Yeah, cool.
1: Oh, Akash, you're harsh, Akash. Maybe Jake Waterman needs to look at a place kick for his next shot.
2: You get rid of the ball drop.
1: What about that from the cheat seats? Ray Chamberlain, thank you very much as always.
0: Have a good evening, guys.
2: See you, Razor.
1: You too, Razor. Good on you, mate. Always enjoy having a chat with Razor. That's it for extra time.
2: Where does the time go so quick?
1: Where does it go, Sharad Willingham? Thanks very much for coming back in. You got next week off as well. Jeepers creepers. How well are you travelling? Mitch Turner will be here with Glenn Quartermaine at 7 o'clock tomorrow as well. Right now, news time, 8 o'clock.
3: ABC News, good evening. I'm Noni Edwards. Iran's armed forces have announced the country will end its current attacks on Israel, but is warning harsher strikes will come in future if Israel continues its aggression in Lebanon. The statement from the military's central command is being reported by Iranian state media. It says it dealt Israel a painful response after the Israeli military launched strikes on claimed Hezbollah targets in the Lebanese capital Beirut on Sunday. But Iran is leaving the door open to more strikes in future, promising much more severe and crushing measures will be on the way if Israel continues attacks in Lebanon. It comes as US President Donald Trump said Israel and Iran were looking for an immediate ceasefire. More than 30 people have been killed in the southern Philippines and hundreds injured after a powerful earthquake struck off the coast of Mindanao. Southeast Asia correspondent Tim Swanston reports.
4: The powerful 7.8 magnitude earthquake hit off the south coast of the southern Philippines island of Mindanao this morning. Most of the damage appears to be in General Santos City, a coastal city just north of the earthquake's epicentre. Tsunami warnings have been issued for the Philippines, and waves of 1 metre were monitored in southern provinces, with authorities urging residents in coastal areas to higher ground. Tim Swanston, ABC News, Jakarta.
3: Officials in Pakistan say at least 7 people, including 4 policemen, have died in clashes between demonstrators and security forces in Pakistan-controlled Kashmir. This comes just days after the local authorities banned a protest movement under anti-terrorism laws, saying it was creating anarchy. The group, which calls itself the Joint Awami Action Committee, denies the allegations. Latvia's army says NATO fighter jets have shot down a drone that entered the country's airspace from Russia. The drone's origin is not immediately known. It's the latest in a series of such security incidents along Europe's eastern border regions. Ukraine has in recent months stepped up its long-range drone attacks on Russia, including in the Baltic Sea area, where several Ukrainian military drones have strayed into the airspace of Finland, Latvia, Lithuania and Estonia. Back home, consumer advocates say Australia remains a soft target for international scam syndicates, despite new federal protections. The ACCC has launched an awareness campaign after scammers impersonating Chinese officials fleeced millions of dollars from Australians and Chinese international students. One victim lost his life savings after being told a phone number in his name was being used to send scam messages. The federal government has announced plans to reimburse the verified scam losses of up to $3,000. However, Consumer Action Law Centre CEO Stephanie Tonkin says banks should be doing more to stop suspicious payments before the money leaves.
5: This is why we are such a honeypot. We are a soft target for international criminals because we have lax security. There should be red flags, there should be warnings, there should be a human intercepting and calling Justin and verifying that he wants to make the transaction.
3: Divers in the Mediterranean Sea have captured rare footage of a great white shark, the largest predatory fish alive today. They're typically found off the shores of Australia and South Africa, but are critically endangered in the Mediterranean. Dirk Remmers was diving to a wreck between Sicily and the Tunisian coast when he spotted the huge shark.
6: We, as a team of 3, saw this huge shark, swam away, turned around, came back towards us. And in fact, my fingers were trembling when I was trying to get the camera operating.
3: Scientists hope the sighting will encourage governments to create marine protected areas in Mediterranean waters. The organisers of Central Australia's Finke Desert Race have paid tribute to Matthew Bielefeld, who died during the motorbike race yesterday. His family have released a statement.

0: statement saying he was larger-than-life character who lit up every room he walked into. They've thanked emergency services and other competitors who stopped to help during the fatal accident. To sport now, and Collingwood AFL coach Craig McRae believes his side's best is good enough following an 8-point loss to Melbourne at the MCG. Nick Dacos had a game-high 35 disposals as well as 2 goals, but it wasn't enough for the Magpies' 12-11-83 to 11-9-75 King's Birthday defeat. Their loss was further soured by an injury to Braden Maynard. McRae thinks Maynard may need surgery.
1: There's a process of, you know, strengthening up and then see how it goes. And then if it goes again, you have an operation. That's probably my layman's view of how it works. Brazzy's a different beast. Like, I don't know. I don't know how this works. I assume that there's enough damage now that would ask a question whether he needs an operation or not. And again, I'll leave it up to the experts to do that.
2: The forecast for WA, showers extending across much of the state, possible thunderstorms along the south coast, northern central west district, southern interior, far eastern goldfields and the eastern Eucla. Possible small hail south of a line from Augusta to Bremer Bay. Morning fog possible over the northern Pilbara and the southwest Kimberley. Windy across southern and central parts of the state. Cloudy in Perth with a very high chance of showers, most likely in the morning, a top of 17 after a low of 10. ABC News.

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2: Yes, well, hello and how are you? Philip Clark with you on ABC Radio. This is Nightlife. It's Monday, the 8th of June. How have you been over the weekend? What a weekend of footy it was. Hey, I was at the game yesterday for my team. Hey, what day cracker. I hope yours went just as well. It's the first hour of the program on this Monday, the 8th of June. 6 past 10, it's 6 past 8 in WA. It's 24 to 10 in South Australia in the Northern Territory. As you know, we're right through the Pacific. It's 6 after 10 in Port Moresby, 6 after 1 in Tonga and Samoa. In Tuvalu, Fiji and Kiribati, it's 6 after midnight. We're through Honiara and Port Vila as well, courtesy of Radio Australia. And all around the world, as you know, through the internet, you should be getting us loud and clear wherever you are. Lots of ways to listen, as you know, on your TV channel 25, on broadcast, on digital. And you can also get us, of course, through the ABC Listen app, which is a great way to listen anyway, just to have it handy. You can also use that to grab our podcasts as well. 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There's lots of things to grab, including you might want to hear Suzanne Hill's discussion, by the way, with Tristan Hughes, an ancient history expert, about the whole tortured process of choosing an heir to Alexander the Great in the days following his death. Here's a little bit.
3: Because they're refusing to accept the choice of the soldiers, they get angry. And they burst into the room in the royal palace where Alexander had died a couple of days after his death, where these generals were seeking, quite frankly, sanctuary with a few hundred of their supporters. And there is a fight. There is a fight between the former commanders of Alexander the Great on one side and many of his infantrymen on the other side. And blood is spilt in the room where Alexander the Great died. And I just love the fact that happens only 2 days or so after Alexander's death, according to the story. And Suzanne, it's a great story of the chaos that will grip Alexander's empire on and off for the next 40 years.
2: Yeah, so there's plenty more of that too. And of course, if you're searching our podcasts, we've put Toby up from last Thursday and foreign correspondent Karishma Vast too from ABC Asia is up there, and heaps of other things as well. So it's a great resource for you. All right, coming up in our first hour, we're looking at hips and ankles, knees and toes. You know, the line from the kids' song. If you're young and mobile, you should listen closely tonight. As we know, preventing damage to these joints is way better than needing a replacement. Our guest tonight, Dr. Andrew Wines, is a consultant orthopaedic surgeon and an Australian Orthopaedic Association board member. So, look, he's versed not only in hips and knee surgery, but also performs arthroscopic, minimally invasive trauma and reconstructive surgery of the foot and ankle in adults and children. So, look, if you want to ask him a question, 1-300-800-222. Or if you

0: want some, you know, I don't know, some a bit of an advice. He can't diagnose you on air, you know that. But if you'd like a steer in the right direction, I'm sure he'd be extremely happy to help. 1-300-800-222 or text him on 0467-922-702. It's all new to me because I've got all original parts at the moment, but I know that a lot of Australians do not. So what's the future of it as well? What else? Nightlife News Breakdown tonight. Emily Barrett, Managing Editor of the Saturday Papers, in to discuss the latest One Nation polls, which has them at 31% and Labor at 30% and the Coalition way back in 18%. So every time the polls appear these days, there seems to be a bigger vote for One Nation. Yeah, is it going to plateau at any point, and what is going to happen? So we'll talk some more about that. Science in the international science in our second hour. Leading climate scientists have formally scrapped the extreme business as usual warming scenario, which means the absolute worst case future is now, they say, not on the cards. Implausible, they say. Is this good news or not? It sounds like good news, doesn't it? We'll talk about it with Dan Lambeth, the science communicator, in our second hour. And we're going to also talk travel, Monday night travel, in our second hour as well. There's a bit of a trend towards meaningful travel. I'm going to talk about it with Jess Lockhart from Lonely Planet. And also the etiquette of travel too, which I think poses some interesting questions. We'll play the Mighty Challenge. First one for the week, so hey, have a crack. And issues of the day, before we talk to Bruce Walpe for another edition of American Insight, issues of the day, I wonder if whether you've ever sold your car privately or indeed sold anything privately, and how did it go? How did it go? Car sales in particular. 1-300-800-222. Keep that number handy because that's coming up a little later as well. So, look, we've got plenty of things to do, plenty of time to do it as well. Love to talk with you. 1-300-800-222. Keep the number handy.
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0: Well, it can sneak up on you, can't you? That stiffness and pain in your lower joints, you find yourself struggling and groaning as you do basic daily things like getting in and out of the car. A flight of stairs looks to be, oh no, here we go again. That sort of thing. Walking and running causes you considerable discomfort and pain. Our lower limb joints do they deteriorate? We feel, some of us might feel they do, but there are also afflictions, injuries and trauma to ankles and feet as well as knees and hips, which greatly limited a lot of people's ability to move freely, young and old. Listen to these numbers. Over a recent 12-month period, Australians underwent 151,000 major joint replacements, primarily driven by osteoarthritis, 60,000 new hips, 80,000 knees, 11,000 shoulders. Believe it or not, ankle replacements are on the rise too. Surgical procedures climbing to 729. In the previous year. Well, joining us tonight to discuss all things joints regarding hips and legs and all of that, we've got Dr. Andrew Wines. Andrew's been with us before, consultant orthopaedic surgeon, to explain the latest in medical technology and materials and replacement techniques and to take your calls as well. Andrew is supremely qualified. He's a board member of the Australian Orthopaedic Association. Not only knows about hips and knees and all of that, but also surgery of the foot and ankle as well. Andrew, good evening to you. Welcome back.
3: Thanks very much, Phil. Great to be here.
0: Good to have you back in too.
3: Thanks.
0: It's a lot of operations, isn't it? 60,000 hips, 80,000 knees.
3: Yeah, no, it's a very important part of orthopaedic surgery is joint replacement.
0: Do we have the highest joint replacement or operation rate in the world?
3: Oh no, I think we're pretty much on par with similar countries. I mean, we have a great medical system, so there's access for the most part to get joint replacements for patients that need it, but certainly, there's plenty done, and it's steadily increasing over the years as well.
0: If you're a public patient, is it available in reasonable time?
3: Certainly, there's a delay in the public hospitals compared to the private hospitals. I mean, the problem with the way that cases are classified in the public system is something like a joint replacement would be seen as not particularly urgent, and therefore given a 365-day waiting period.
0: Right.
3: Whereas, the advantage of having access to the private system, if you do, you can certainly schedule your surgery
0: pretty much book it in.
3: Yeah, much more quickly than that. Yeah.
0: If you're on the waiting list for a year, does it mean that you'll get the operation in a year, or does it if the year comes up, they say, oh, we can't do it for another year?
3: Oh, look, I think in the majority of places in New South Wales now, you'd get it within 12 months. The hospitals start to get in a bit of strife if a number of patients are breaching those waiting dates. So they often look to other ways to get the waiting list done. And that might, in fact, be to have it done in another hospital, even by another surgeon, or in some cases, even in the private system, if required.
0: What's the big? Oh no, killer is the wrong word. What's the big issue here in joints? Is it arthritis that causes deterioration?
3: Yeah, so certainly for hip and knees, the vast majority of patients who need a joint replacement is secondary to osteoarthritis. Of which there's a number of reasons why your joint may degenerate. The ankle's a little bit different in that in ankles, the vast majority of patients who need an ankle replacement are secondary to some form of trauma. So they might have busted their ankle as a kid or a young adult, or they might have rolled it lots of times playing sport over the years. So for ankles, it's mostly related to something that's happened in the past. For hips and knees, it tends to be osteoarthritis.
0: There's a common enough belief, Andrew, that as you get older, your joints wear out. In a medical sense and an anatomical sense, is that actually true?
3: Yes and no is the answer. I mean, degenerative joints is multifactorial. Certainly your parents play a big role.
0: I'm not talking about arthritis here. I'm just saying that there's a common belief that, maybe your knees have only got a certain number of bends in them. And once you, a bit like putting a new tyre on a car, they don't go forever.
3: Yeah, look, again, yes and no. I mean, certainly joints do wear out with time, but, you see some very healthy patients in their 90 degrees with pristine joints and no pain whatsoever.
0: Exactly.
3: And then you see some patients in their 40s and 50s who, for various reasons, have got a worn-out joint. So it's not only age-related. Age is definitely one of the many factors that mean a joint might be less good than it was when you were young.
0: Because, I remember it was put to me once, that if you scanned, every 60 or 70-year-old's knee joint, they all have some damage. That doesn't necessarily mean that it's a cause for concern.
3: No.
0: The meniscus of all your knees over 60 or 70 mostly are going to be damaged, but doesn't necessarily mean anything.
3: Certainly, that's right. I mean, that's why you don't treat a scan or an X-ray. When you see a patient, what's really important is the patient's symptoms. You might get an X-ray to have a look at what the joint looks like. You might get an MRI scan or some other more sophisticated form of imaging to look at things like the cartilage itself and meniscus. We're not really determines whether or not a patient needs any form of intervention, and that be surgical or non-surgical, is the symptoms that they're having.
0: I've heard the argument put before, by doctors and exercise physiologists as well, that a better question than does your knee hurt is what can't you do that you're worried about?
3: No, absolutely. I mean,
0: your knee might hurt, but, can you put up with it?
3: Absolutely right. I mean, I think a good way of looking at whether or not you need an operation is the function of the knee and the sorts of things that you can't do that you want to do. So, if you can't go to the shops, or you can't, walk around your house comfortably, or you have difficulty going up and down stairs, well, that's when you need to start to look at things that you can do. And again, both surgically and non-surgically, to improve your quality of life. I mean, it's all about the pain that you're getting and how that interferes with what you can do comfortably.
0: 1-300-800-222 is the number. Chance for you to ask questions. We've got a few on the board already. If you want to grab one, 1-300-800-222 is the number. Scott from Blacktown, first up. G'day, Scott.
4: G'day, mate. Oh, excuse my croaky voice. I'm just recovering from a cold.
0: That's all right. That's all right. Lemon and honey, Scott. We did a story about this last week.
4: I had tea with some honey in it.
0: Yeah, good.
4: Had no lemons.
0: Even if it doesn't do you any good, if you believe that it does, it probably will.
4: Yeah, the placebo effect.
0: That's it. Yeah, exactly. What's the problem with the knee joints?
4: No, it's my ankle.
0: Actually. Oh, okay.
4: Mm-hmm. I broke my ankle, broke both sides, and shattered my heel. I wouldn't say a case of misadventure. My nephew's little baby bird escaped the aquarium. So I climbed the tree, got it down, and as I've just jumped down, not from a great height, probably don't know, from a 5 foot
0: height. You jumped out of it. You jumped out of a tree. Yeah.
4: Yeah, just jumped down and hit, landed on the like a sloper, a garden edging.
0: Ah.
4: That was covered by the ground grass, and all my weight on my right ankle, and it just went pop, shattered my heel, broke both sides of my ankle. They went either way, and I got two screws, and they, well, they said there was, I had problems after it, it's like, and they said, I got x-rays and scans and whatnot, and they said there was multiple loose bodies in there still, and I said to the doc, I said, is it worth, they said if it was, there was fusing it, was I mentioned at one point, if it, and to remove the loose bodies, it would have antagonized the, or brought on the effect of the arthritis, set up exponentially. So it was a, see how you go, and then if it, yeah, I mean, if it needs to be fused, go from there. But
0: so what's your question for Andrew?
4: It's, I can't stand or walk. Well, I can stand, but not for prolonged periods, but I'm walking, I go on local, I just, on a push bike, I ride the pushy, because it's easy just to roll, to walk.
0: So you're wondering whether what, you need an operation or what?
4: Yeah, when they're saying all the the ankle replacements, I'm thinking...
0: Oh, I see.
4: I'm 53 and I've had a lot of cases of, let's say, I don't know, misadventure, you could say, from playing football in the late 70s.
0: Rescuing your budgie must be the least of it.
4: Oh, that was it. I hadn't broken an arm or leg. I'd broken fingers and my nose and whatnot.
0: What's the story here, Andrew? I mean, is it? He's had an ankle operation with.
3: Yeah, so it sounds like
0: screws and all that sort of stuff.
3: Yeah, it sounds like you've got a fair bit of wear and tear, probably in both your ankle joint and potentially the joint below the ankle. When you break your heel bone, as it sounds as though you did, it often goes into the joint below the ankle, and that can certainly be a cause of arthritic change in the joint. And likewise, when you've had a fall from a height, jumped out of a tree, those sorts of things, they're definitely the types of things that can cause the ankle to become worn out and the cartilage to not perform the way that it used to. So it sounds like to me that you need to see a friendly foot and ankle orthopaedic surgeon at some stage so they can have a good look at your ankle and the joint below the ankle and probably get some x-rays and some other scans to determine what's the best form of treatment for you.
4: Yep. What was it, what do you think that could be? I'm going to pursue that, but what direction do you think I'll be pointed in?
3: Yeah, well, certainly from what you're saying, it sounds as though you're more likely than not to have some arthritic change in the ankle and the joint below the ankle. So that's when you start to think about the various different things. So there's the non-surgical things, you're all about managing your pain. So supportive shoes, you might take some Panadol Osteo, some anti-inflammatory tablets from time to time. You might get some benefit from a supportive ankle brace and some physiotherapy. And then you start to think about surgery after all those things don't work. And the options for a worn out ankle, depending on your age and your activity levels and a few other things, are either to do a fusion, which is a good way of relieving the pain from an arthritic ankle, or in some cases an ankle replacement if that's appropriate for you.
4: How's the mobility loss when you get it fused? Because I've been told you can move it up and down, but there's no lateral movement, or minimal lateral movement, more up and down.
3: So it depends a little bit on what joints are arthritic. The good thing about the foot and the ankle is that there's lots of joints there, so you can afford to fuse the ankle and you can still get a very good result from an ankle fusion, and you could walk comfortably and with considerably less pain than prior to surgery. An ankle replacement has the advantage that it does maintain the range of motion as well, but you've got to be the right type of patient to have an ankle replacement. You certainly don't want to put ankle replacements, particularly into younger, more active patients, because they can tend to wear out relatively quickly. So you've got to do the right operation for the right patient here.
0: Okay, Scott. Good luck with it, mate. And I hope it goes well. When you say ankle replacement, you're talking about, a knee replacement is the actual knee joint gets replaced and the two pins are sort of fused into your upper and lower leg bones, as it were. in an ankle replacement, the ankle's a complicated joint.
3: Yeah, so
0: what's an ankle replacement?
3: Yeah, so an ankle replacement and knee replacement are similar in that in both you replace the arthritic top of the joint and the bottom of the joint with metal, and it's metal that the bone grows into, and then in between the two pieces of metal is what we call polyethylene, or it's a type of plastic on which the metallic pieces articulate. So has the big advantage of maintaining the range of motion.
0: Oh. Okay. Mark from Carnarvon in WA, can you have a second hip replacement? I'm 51, I'm a male. First hip was 20 years ago. Can you do it again?
3: There are definite options to have revision hip replacements. Absolutely. You sound like you're very young to have a hip replacement in your 30s. That's relatively uncommon, and to have got 20 years out of it as a young patient is it sounds as though you've done pretty well with it. But absolutely, there are revision options now, and certainly we're seeing through the joint registry that we run at the Australian Orthopaedic Association, the number of revision surgeries are becoming greater because of hips wearing out, hips and knees that are wearing out because they've been in for 20, 30 years.
0: Okay. Cheryl from Warrane. Hi, Cheryl.
5: Hi.
0: You've had all four bits replaced.
5: I have. It's been a fantastic experience, and I just wanted to tell people not to be afraid of it if this is what's coming up in their future. Look, it's been the best thing I've ever done. At 50.
0: What, so both hips, both knees?
5: Yes. Or I like to collect the whole set.
0: You got any other new bits?
5: I need two new shoulders, but that's going to have to wait for retirement.
0: Okay.
5: But,
0: have you got new dentures?
5: No, got all my own teeth, my own eyes, everything else is me.
0: Yeah.
5: But no, look, at 50 I had the most horrendous pain in my right hip. It turned out to be a massive cyst, spurs, bone on bone, you name it, I had it. I limped a great deal because I wasn't in private health and had to wait another year, which probably encouraged the other joints to slowly go because I was limping terribly like I'd been riding a horse all my life. Mm-hmm. On and on it went from one joint to another, and I literally only had a year or two between each joint. By 58, I'd had all four done. I'm now 61. I'm surfing again. I'm rock climbing. I'm canyoning. I'm whitewater rafting.
0: Wow.
5: I'm zipping. You name it, I'm doing it. It hasn't restricted me. You have to put the work in, as I'm sure the doctor will tell you. You can't just expect to sit down on your bum and it will get better.
0: Have you got a lithium battery powering all this, Cheryl?
5: Well, I tell them at work I'm a robot and I expect to be paid as such.
0: Exactly.
5: But, you know, nowadays it is done by a robot, so there's no guesswork anymore.
0: Hmm.
5: I was off crutches after about 2 weeks. It's just amazing. It's fantastic. And for anyone out there nervous, don't be. It's wonderful.
0: All right.
5: Get it done. You won't know yourself after.
0: Thank you, Cheryl. One satisfied customer. That's got to be unusual in itself, all four, isn't it?
3: Oh, look, relatively, yes. Yeah. But certainly, I mean, you can certainly hear that some patients get fantastic results from joint replacements, particularly hip replacements, absolutely outstanding results in the vast majority of cases, and knees and ankle replacements not far behind either.
0: Well, why are hips generally better? You seem to get more satisfied customers with hips. Is it a less complicated joint, is it?
3: Oh, no, it's a different type of joint to the knee and the ankle. It's a ball and a socket joint, but we certainly do see that results of hip replacements tend to be superior to the other ones. Mm. I mean, the others are good, don't get me wrong, but hip replacement, you know, from a point of view of relieving pain and improving function, And you know, you heard from last caller, you know, maintaining a fantastic lifestyle. It's probably the best thing to do.
0: It's not foolproof, though, is it? I mean, sometimes they don't work, and sometimes people don't take to them very well. I mean, it's not the case that because I have talked to people about this, if, you know, they say, I'll get my knee replaced and therefore everything will be fine. It's not like that, is it?
3: Absolutely not. And I think it's, you know, you'd certainly hear a call like the last one, but definitely any surgery needs to be talked about, and for every single patient to have a really good understanding of a good result as well as a bad result. And there's no doubt that some patients who do have joint replacements, and that's all types of joint replacements, unfortunately don't get the result that both the patient and the surgeon were hoping for. Fortunately, the numbers are relatively low, but it's certainly not foolproof.
0: No. The last caller sounds like the Energizer Bunny, says my text. That's true. Dr. Andrew Wines is with us. He's a consultant orthopedic surgeon and knows all about this. So if you'd like to seek his advice, 1-300-800-222 is the number. Frank from Devonport. G'day, Frank.
6: Yes, good evening.
0: Evening.
6: A question I'd like to ask.
0: Mm-hmm.
6: We have a lot of people...
0: Hang on, Frank. Frank, just what are you doing with the phone? Something's happened with the phone.
6: I don't know. You there?
0: Yeah, that's better. Go on.
6: Okay. A lot of people, particularly as they get on a bit, start going into running on hard surfaces, doing marathons and all that.
0: Yep.
6: Would it be advisable for if they should have perhaps bone density tests or something like that? And I'm wondering if a lot of people are having hip and knee problems because they've been running on hard surfaces all the time.
0: Okay. Andrew?
3: Well, Frank, I think you've got to pick your exercise. So, and what I like to tell my patients is it's good to mix it up. So a little bit of running is good, but also do a bit of swimming, maybe do a bit of work on an exercise bike, maybe a bit of work in the gym. I mean, we do know that load-bearing exercise is actually fantastic for building bones.
0: Mm.
3: So loading exercise is a good thing. But, like all things, you do it in moderation. If you're finding that running is making your joints sore, then you need to think about other options that don't load the joint so much.
0: There's nothing wrong with running.
3: Nothing wrong with running at all.
0: No. No. Frank, it might bother you, but it's not bothering the doc.
6: Thanks, buddy.
0: Okay, Mel, I'll see you. That's the thing about exercise, isn't it? Because you hear that view expressed, you're older now, you shouldn't be, take it easy, you'll hurt yourself. You'll hurt yourself more if you don't do any exercise, won't you?
3: Oh, look, I think staying active in whatever form you choose and you enjoy is the thing to do. Now, absolutely running for some people is completely the wrong exercise. But staying active, it might be walking. As I say, it might be going to the gym or swimming or whatever it is that you do. But there's no doubt that staying active is good on so many different levels.
0: We hear these days a lot about lifting weights that lifting weights is a good thing to be doing. You should do it and, lift something's probably slightly heavier than you think.
3: Yeah, I think all forms of load-bearing exercise are good and a little bit of time in the gym lifting some weights. I certainly, again, done in moderation and done appropriately for the your situation is absolutely a great thing to do.
0: Wayne is giving us a call from Broadmeadows. Are you still in hospital, Wayne?
7: Yeah, I had my hip done 26 days ago and... Oh. I might get out Friday, but I'm not allowed to go home for 3 months.
0: Wow.
7: A few more months. Apparently, most hip you can get over early, but what would it be that...
0: What are they telling you, Wayne?
7: My house apparently is too dangerous to go home to, so I've got to go to another hospital or...
0: Okay.
7: Or find them in a more appropriate house and...
3: So it sounds like they're lining you up for some rehabilitation. So, I mean, surgery is just the first part of having the entire, joint replacement done. So the surgery, to a certain extent, is the beginning, not the end. So for some patients who need some extra time getting stable, getting safe, getting strong before going home, some patients do go to one of the rehabilitation facilities for a period of time. And that's an absolutely a good thing if you need it. Having said that, other patients are able to go home relatively quickly these days. And certainly the length of time in surgery now is decreased over the last 10 or 15 years, certainly. And that might mean going home with some supports. Sometimes the physio that might come to the house or those sorts of things. But there's a big push to get out of hospital if you can. But if you need to stay longer and the doctors are keen for you to spend some time in one of the rehabilitation facilities, then that's a good thing for you after your hip replacement.
0: Mm. Okay, Wayne, good luck with it. That's unusual, isn't it?
3: It is unusual to be in hospital for that long, absolutely. Yeah,
0: people generally with a knee replacement are out of hospital in 2 or 3 days, aren't they?
3: Yeah, certainly. I mean, I think 10 or 15, 20 years ago, most patients stayed in for a week or so, whereas now it's much shorter than that, 2, 3, 4 days. Again, depending on the patient and the needs. Mm. But, yeah, some patients, some joint replacements in a few centres around the country now are almost done as a day surgery procedure.
0: Wow. Okay, Tara. G'day, Tara.
8: G'day, Phil. How are you?
0: Buddy? Good. Tara's a truckie, which means that Tara is constantly jumping off loading docks. G'day, Tara.
8: I have trouble with my knees, as a lot of truck drivers do.
0: Yeah.
8: But they're nowhere near needed to be replaced. So what can we do to help extend the life of the joints before having to replace them or not?
3: Yeah, great question, Tara. So there's lots you can do.

0: I think a good place to start is with the physiotherapists. We certainly know that if you can strengthen the muscles around your knees, then you're much more likely to last a lot longer before needing a knee replacement. So there's definitely some exercises that the physiotherapist can help you with. There's a strong relationship with staying fit and active and keeping your weight down if you can. That will decrease the amount of load that's going through your joints. And again, you know, staying active. I mean, obviously, you work as a truck driver, you spend plenty of time sitting down, but staying active and getting out there and doing a bit of exercise as well is a good thing for your knees.
1: Hmm.
2: So it's a bit of a case of use it or lose it sort of thing.
0: Yeah, absolutely. Keep them strong and keep active on them, and hopefully that'll give you many more years before you need to see anyone like me.
2: All right, thank you. So just see the physio, get some exercises, and just try and stay a bit more active.
0: That's a good way to start anyway.
1: Yeah. Yeah, it can be hard for people with sedentary jobs in a way. I mean, truck driving's tough because a lot of the time you're sitting down.
0: Absolutely.
1: But then you have periods of intense, you know, knee issues,
0: yep,
1: jumping off trucks and all my that word. Sort of thing. 1-300-800-222 is the number. Andrew Wines is my guest. He's a consultant orthopaedic surgeon. Here's an interesting question, or maybe it's not, I don't know. What type of surgeon or practitioner can give you advice comparing the types of joint replacements? Most surgeons are only trained in one brand, like Stryker or Bosch. How can you learn about the different joints without going to five different surgeons?
0: Yeah, that actually is a very interesting question because I guess as a surgeon, you're aware of all the different types of joint replacement out there, and there are, I guess, you know, there's probably three or four sort of major companies that supply joint replacements.
1: Are they different though?
0: They're similar in many, many ways. I mean, the differences are much less than the similarities. And you do get, you know, most surgeons would have a preference for using one type of knee replacement if that's what they do, or one type of hip replacement. But having said that, you know, depending on the patient and the selection and the age and maybe the disease that you're dealing with, you know, certainly there'd be surgeons that would use a number of different ones that were ideal for that particular patient. But yeah, look, the long and the short of it is that they're all much of a muchness. And if you've got a surgeon who you form a good relationship with who has a particular type of hip or knee or ankle replacement that she or he uses, then I think it's very reasonable to go with that one. But don't be afraid to ask your surgeon about the various different joint replacements that you know they may be contemplating, you know, doing a joint replacement with you. If you've got any questions, you know, they'll be very happy to answer any question about all the different type of prosthetics that are available.
1: Hmm. Julia in Perth says, Phil, I'm 73. I was weightlifting today, 70 kegs deadlift reps. Good on you. 200 kegs leg press. Good on you, Julia.
0: Keep up the good work. Don't go crazy.
1: How long does it, Michelle from Warhope, how long does it take for a meniscus to repair? Or does it repair?
0: That's a tricky question to answer because it depends on what's happened to it. So if you've got an acute injury to your meniscus and you're relatively young and active, then you can have the meniscus repaired, and it'll take you a number of months, probably 3 or 6 months, to be back doing most things, but there's a good chance of repair. But if your meniscus is worn out from general, you know, age-related change and maybe an injury that you had 20 years ago, and rather than it being something that's acute, it's been something that's been grumbling on for forever, then it effectively won't repair.
1: Hmm. Okay. Neville. Sorry, Neville, you've been waiting on there. Hello.
3: Yeah, hello.
1: Hi. Hi, Neville.
3: How are you?
1: Yeah, good. What's up?
3: Okay, so ongoing problem with feet. Mm-hmm. Particularly toes. I've had MRI on a right foot, and it has come up with all sorts of nasties, like arthritis, bursitis, and I think the left foot's probably almost exactly the same. I have trouble weight bearing on it. I've gone to podiatrists who sell you a pair of supports for inside shoes that they recommend that you both purchase and you put on, and that's supposed to fix the deal.
1: But nothing's getting you any better, huh?
3: It, any better.

0: some days I just feel like getting a shotgun and blowing my toes off. I go to GPs and it's, oh, well, yes, the MRI, well, you've got arthritis or you might have a bit of this or a bit of that. And quite frankly, I think that, most of the GPs that I see and I complain about it or and describe it to them and try and seek their assistance in diagnosing what the problem is and setting me on a path to get it fixed is diminishing as I suppose the quality of general practice is diminishing all around the country.
1: Andrew, yeah. Any advice here?
2: Well, just to say that, you know, feet are tricky and it's not uncommon to get x-rays and MRI scans that show a whole lot of different things. And look, in defence of GPs, I mean, GPs, I think, know a hell of a lot about a hell of a lot. All I look at is feet and ankles, so I know a lot about a little. So I think for someone like you, you know, what would be good is to see an expert who just looks after feet and ankles, so they can give you an opinion for someone who spends their life looking at feet and ankles. And look, sometimes there are great solutions that are available, again, both surgically and non-surgically, and sometimes feet are difficult to treat, but what I'd say is get some expert advice, and then you know what your options will be.
0: That's from Andrew.
1: What's that?
0: Who do I go to? Who do I go to in Brisbane? Like I've had several trips to Greenslopes Hospital. I think the Greenslopes Hospital in Brisbane is probably one of the best there is. I've had knee replacement, both knees done in Greenslopes. I've had a shoulder reconstruction in Greenslopes.
1: Any advice?
2: So absolutely. In Brisbane, I mean, there are a number of absolutely world-class foot and ankle surgeons. And I would very much recommend that you get your GP to refer you along to see one of those. Ask his GP to refer. Yeah, get a good referral from your GP to one of the outstanding foot and ankle surgeons that are in Brisbane, of which there are a number.
1: All right, Neville. I hope it improves. It does sound like a bit of a nightmare.
2: Yeah, it's tough.
1: Thoughts on overweight people being told to lose weight prior to knee replacement surgery, says Vid from Gympie. But an arthritic knee makes exercise difficult and painful. I've heard this issue before. I was wondering, I was going to ask you actually about this, and Vid from Gympie, maybe you'd be interested too. I mean, these new Ozempic-style drugs, do they make things a lot easier in this circumstance or not?
2: Well, look, yes, I think they certainly do play a role. We know that the result of joint replacements in patients who are heavier tend not to be as good. So certainly, to lose some weight before surgery is a good thing, done in an appropriate way. I mean, I often get asked about exercise, and it's hard to exercise when you've got sore knees and sore hips and sore ankles. But there are lots of activities that you can do where you don't load as much, and they're the ones where you're either sitting down or in water. So things like walking in a pool where most of the load's taken off your joints is a way of exercising. Swimming you can on an exercise bike or something like a rowing machine or something similar. You can certainly lose burn a lot of calories without necessarily loading your joints too much. And there's a good study showing that if you lose about 10% of your body weight, you lose about 30% of your arthritic joint pain. So although it's tough, certainly there are many advantages. And the newer sort of weight loss, anti-diabetic type medications, I think they can definitely play a role in the appropriate patient as part of the getting ready for surgery or even preventing surgery in some cases. So there's definitely a role for them.
1: Say those figures again. If you lose 30% of your body weight.
2: No, if you lose 10% of your body weight.
1: So you can't lose 30. No, if you lose 10%
2: of your body weight. There's a couple of good papers showing that you lose around about 30% of your arthritic joint pain.
1: Okay.
2: So, you know, as I say to my patients, you know, there's about three times the benefit, you know, from a percentage point of view. So it's a good thing to have a crack at before surgery because, you know, in some cases and some of the programs now that are offered through the public hospitals and also the private hospitals where, you know, it's what we call prehabilitation, kind of getting ready for surgery. So getting some weight down, getting your muscles stronger. To get you ready for the surgery. And in some cases, it might mean, in fact, that you don't need the surgery because your symptoms have settled that you don't need the operation.
1: Okay.
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2: A couple of
1: texters are anxious to get your views about the different hip replacements.

0: replacement techniques. Andrew Wines is my guest, consultant orthopedic surgeon. Please ask your guest about the anterior approach to hip replacement, which is smaller and less destructive than the posterior approach. I don't think I understand what the difference is, but couple of texters are quite anxious that you
1: it's a great question, and it's certainly something that we've seen in recent years, what we call the anterior approach to the hip. So instead of traditionally to open up a hip, the cut was made at the back of the hip around sort of the buttock on the side. So you went into the hip joint that way. And often to do that, you needed to divide some muscles to access the hip joint to then put the hip replacement in.
0: Mm-hmm.
1: So the anterior approach is something that's become more popular probably in the last sort of 5 or 10 years. And it's an approach that instead of going through the muscle, you're able to sort of peel the muscles out of the way. So you don't, there's not as much damage to the muscles. So it can facilitate then a quicker recovery. But look, the important thing is that it's not for everyone, and sometimes it's much harder to gain access to the hip joint, and particularly to get a good view to put the hip replacement in.
0: Mm-hmm.
1: So it's like a lot of things in medicine. There's some advantages and some disadvantages, and it's a matter again of having a good chat with your surgeon about her or his preferred technique, and then ask them some questions why, ask them what's going to be best for you, because a lot of surgeons will do both the anterior approach and a posterior approach, so posterior meaning from the back or lateral approach, which is from the side. So it's a little bit, you know, it's comparing apples and oranges, just you know, they're both fruits but slightly different. So different ways of doing the hip replacement.
0: Is one better? I suppose this is my texter seemed to suggest that the anterior approach is better.
1: Oh, look, the anterior approach has advantages for some patients.
0: Right.
1: So it's difficult to say it's better because it's not better for everyone.
0: But if you're a surgeon who only does the posterior,
1: that probably is relatively uncommon now. So most surgeons, I think, would do the different approaches, and they would decide what they thought was best for you. But having said that, I mean, all the great results from hip replacements, you know, over the last, you know, 10 plus years have all been through either a posterior approach from the back or a lateral approach from the side. So we know we get fantastic results
0: mm-hmm.
1: from those approaches. So yep, there might be some advantages in some patients with the anterior approach, but that doesn't mean that the posterior approach or the lateral approach isn't going to work brilliantly for you either.
0: Mm. Sian from Erskineville. Hi, Sian.
2: Oh, hi, Phil. Hi, doctor.
1: G'day.
2: Yes, I had a hip replacement last year, so I'm 49 now. I was 48 at the time, so relatively young
0: mm-hmm.
2: For a hip replacement, and it went perfectly, and my left hip was shot, but my right one's totally fine. I used to be a fairly competitive gymnast, and like you always land on your left foot when you do gymnastics.
0: Mm-hmm.
2: However, I've ended up with one leg considerably longer than the other. So the one that had the replacement is a good 2 inches longer than the other leg that hasn't had the replacement. And I went to my surgeon about this. He said I could do the other one, and I said no thanks. But I was wondering if you had any suggestions about that. I kind of expected the surgeon to say, you know, do yoga or physio or something. But I have quite a definitive limp now as a result of the hip replacement.
0: That's no good.
1: Yeah, that is a tricky situation. I mean, the length of the hip replacement and the relative length of your leg is balanced with the stability. So unfortunately, on some occasions, in order to have a stable hip, the leg length is increased. It's something that the surgeon would be working hard not to have happen. But it is one of those things that can happen with hip replacements. I mean, look, I think, again, have a really good conversation with your surgeon about it. And sometimes in this scenario, you know, to get a second opinion is something I think that's more than reasonable as well, to see if someone else can give you a bit of a hand with it.
0: Is there anything that can be done about it?
1: Well, it's tricky. I mean, the only way to sort of change the actual length of the leg that's had the replacement would be to do another hip replacement, so to remove the prosthesis that was there.
2: Yeah,
1: so most patients don't want that. And then from a you know, a simpler sorts of things, modification of the shoes on the other side. So you don't need to have the leg length exactly the same to not

0: notice any difference, and most people have up to sort of a centimetre or so of leg length difference. So, you know, if you can even your other shoe up a little bit with a little bit of a heel elevation and those sorts of things would certainly be the things to try first.
1: 1.5 inch.
2: Sorry, you're going, Sean.
1: 5 inches. It's 1.5 inches difference.
0: Yeah, that's a big difference after a hip replacement. Yeah. Certainly, that is unusual. And as I say, that's certainly something to have a discussion with your surgeon about, to see whether or not he or she thinks that anything can be done to improve it. But that's

0: to improve it. But that's a tricky problem to have.
1: Okay, thank you.
2: Thanks, Jan. 1-300-800-222 is the number. Frank from Winthrop says, as far as surfaces go, easy to staff hard surfaces and run on grass. Plenty of parks or open spaces available. Well, that depends where you are, I guess, but that is true. Rod from Heathcote. Sorry, Rod, you've been waiting there. Hello.
3: Hello.
2: Yeah, good day, Rod.
3: Yeah, listen, an 80-year-old, very fit person. I had a total knee more than 15 years ago, but I've suffered from the growth of scar tissue. I've had subsequent arthroscopes to try and remove the scar tissue, but 2 months ago I had one and I was told the scar tissue is now calcifying. And of course, when one bends your knee, it's like hitting a brick wall, and I'm down to about an 80-degree bend. But early on in the first instance, it was 120 degrees. But I gather that you can't necessarily stop scar tissue growing.
0: Yeah, that's true, right? It's scar tissue is a difficult thing to deal with as a surgeon, and it's relatively variable as to how much scar tissue some people get. So, vast majority of knee replacements wouldn't have significant scar tissue and have this problem. And we don't know why one patient gets scar tissue and the next doesn't. I mean, it sounds as though you had a good initial result and then it's got stiffer and stiffer as time has passed, as the scar tissue has now become calcified, as you mentioned. Again, a good thing that you need to speak to your surgeon about, and they'll get some, the appropriate tests done and run you through the options that may or may not be available for you, or the options that will be available. Then they may be, surgical and they may be non-surgical.
3: Thank you. Yeah, well, the question is, do I do it again at my age? And frankly, I think I'll be putting up with it.
0: Mm. Yeah, well, I think that's again, you have a good chat with your surgeon, you weigh up the pros and the cons, and certainly, age is one of those factors that you need to take into consideration when you're contemplating having another surgery and a general anaesthetic and a big recovery.
2: Mm.
0: Very sensible.
2: Okay, Rod, thank you. Look, just back on Neville, who had the problem with his foot earlier. He's just texted. I just wondered if you could maybe direct him a bit here. He says, can you please, he goes to the Brisbane Greenslopes place. He says he's getting no joy from his local GP about, where he should go. Is there anywhere else he could find out where to go? In terms of, finding a specialist in the foot and toe area.
0: Yeah, look, I think, a simple thing would be just to do a search. Most surgeons now have, websites that will come up on any sort of search. If you do a Google search of foot and ankle surgeon Brisbane, you'll come up with some excellent options. You'll need a referral from his GP to claim a Medicare rebate for the consult. So, again, if his own GP, for whatever reason isn't, I would suggest seeing another GP and getting a referral.
2: Yeah, go to another GP.
0: Yeah, but you'll need a referral to see a specialist so that you can claim a Medicare rebate.
2: Yeah. Okay, 1-300-800-222 is the number. I hope that goes better for you, Neville. Understand your frustration. Annie from Port Macquarie. G'day, Annie.
4: Hello, guys. Thanks for taking my call.
2: Pleasure.
4: I've had psoriatic arthritis for 25 years.
2: Mm-hmm.
4: And I've developed severe enthesitis with it, and it mostly affects my knees and my feet. And I'm wondering if I went down the option of having knee replacements, how would my recovery be with enthesitis?
0: So enthesitis, for the listeners who don't know what that is, that's where tendons attach onto bone, you get a lot of pain and inflammation. And that's a common thing with psoriatic arthritis. So psoriatic arthritis is the arthritis that's associated with the skin rash psoriasis. And certainly it's known to wear joints out, and it's one of the causes of joint destruction. But look, with a total knee replacement and psoriatic arthritis, I'd be very optimistic that you'd have a good result. It's one of the things that joint replacements are very good at, alleviating the pain and the stiffness.

0: is from joints that have been damaged by having the psoriatic arthritis. So I'd be optimistic of a good result.
1: Okay,
2: Andy. Thank you. Bye-bye. You do hear criticism, Andrew, of surgeons operating on very old people. My texter says, my 88-year-old mum is having a total hip replacement. She's having a spinal anaesthetic, I presume, due to a post-polio condition and the anterior technique. She only weighs 47 kilos and she's in pain, can't be controlled. It's been a hard choice to make. Opinion on success with the elderly. At 88 years old, I mean, is this advisable, really?
0: Look, I think it's a tricky decision to make. And again, the importance here is having a good relationship with the surgeon and maybe both the patient, maybe some family members as well coming in and having a long discussion about the pros and cons. And 88, there are fit and healthy 88-year-olds and there are 88-year-olds that you wouldn't contemplate having any form of anaesthetic. So it really does come down to the individual. It comes down to the pain that the individual might have from the problem that they have. And it sounds as though your mum has a lot of discomfort. And then an understanding of the risks and benefits involved with the procedure that the surgeon has suggested to you. So there's no right or wrong in this scenario, and it really does depend on the individual and the relationship and the discussion that you've had with the surgeon as to whether or not you proceed. But it's a tough decision, and we do know that, you know, elderly and having anaesthetics is always a risk,
2: How well do you recover at 88 from a major piece of surgery like hips?
0: Well, some 88-year-olds recover fantastically, and it changes their life considerably. I mean, the other thing to think about the 88-year-old is who has a fractured hip. Sometimes an 88-year-old with a fractured hip requires a hip replacement. And so the choice is between a very painful hip that never functions and no mobility ever again than going through a procedure that carries risks with it to put the new hip replacement or the half hip replacement in. So I don't think you can categorically say no, not for an 88-year-old, but I think you need to have a long discussion with the surgeon and the other person is the anaesthetist. Have a long discussion with the anaesthetist and have an understanding of what you as the patient or you as the family member is going through so that you can make the right decision for you.
2: Yeah, Tanya from Horsham says, my mum's 87. She had a full hip replacement and it's working well. Marvellously, she says, kept her out of care and living independently.
0: Yeah, no, absolutely. I mean, I think some people even in their 80s can get great results from joint replacement surgery. There's no doubt about it. But again, it's very specific for the patient. You know, I don't think you can say no one over 85 should have a hip replacement. I think it's not black and white. It's very much shades of grey. And the important thing is to make an informed decision so that you understand the risks and benefits as the patient and as the family member.
2: Pat says, I've got a tear of the meniscus at age 70. Should I try physio to build up my leg muscles?
0: I think that's a great place to start.
2: That's a good place to start.
0: We know that meniscal repair or any form of surgery for meniscus in patients in their 70s is not successful. So that doesn't mean that you shouldn't see a surgeon for an opinion. And sometimes when there's a meniscal tear, it means that the knee itself is arthritic. But if it's just a meniscal tear, then absolutely you avoid the surgeon if you can, or avoid the knife if you can. You can get a good opinion from a surgeon, but hopefully you won't need surgery.
2: Is there any science to support glucosamine and fish oil supplements in joint relief, Andrew?
0: Yeah, great question and commonly gets asked. There is some evidence for fish oil and with glucosamine, my understanding is there's not a whole heap of rigid scientific evidence. But what I say to my patients is I don't think there's any harm in trying them. And if you have some fish oil or glucosamine and it helps settle your symptoms down, then I think that's not a bad thing to try. The side effect profile is relatively low. They're relatively inexpensive. So I don't think there's any harm in trying them. But is there a whole heap of scientific evidence for them? The answer is not really.
2: No. All right. Sharon says our 102-year-old had a pacemaker put in. She's now 112. Okay. Thanks, Sharon. All right, Andrew, we've run out of time, but it's been terrific. Thank you. Appreciate your time.
0: Oh, it's been fantastic being here. Thank you.
2: Dr. Andrew Wines is a consultant orthopaedic surgeon and has been our guest tonight. All right, we've got the news breakdown coming up with Emily Barrett and Dan Lambeth on science coming up straight after the news as well. So don't go anywhere. Here's the latest ABC News.
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4: Hello, this is ABC News with David Rowlands. US President Donald Trump says Israel and Iran are looking for an immediate ceasefire and that final negotiations on peace are proceeding after the two countries directly struck each other's territory. The BBC's Yolan Nell reports from Jerusalem.
5: This was the first time that Israel had struck Iran since the ceasefire came into force exactly 2 months ago. Israel's military says its targets included a petrochemical complex in southwestern Iran. Last night, Iranian missiles were fired at Israel, also for the first time since the April truce. This morning, Iran has fired more barrages, setting off sirens across the length of Israel. It says it's targeting military bases. Tehran had accused Israel of violating the ceasefire by attacking Hezbollah in the southern suburbs of Beirut.
4: A gas explosion has killed at least six people and injured five others at a liquid gas filling station in Uzbekistan. Authorities say a fire that erupted following the blast also damaged vehicles, including two gas transportation trucks and two underground fuel storage tanks. In Uzbekistan, apart from natural gas distributed by pipes, many businesses and households use liquid petroleum gas. Researchers are calling for women who take their own lives after domestic and family violence to be counted in national death tolls. A new paper says between a quarter and a half of women who die by suicide had experienced physical abuse by a partner or family member. 32 women were killed by an abusive partner or former partner in 2024 to 2025. The University of Melbourne's Professor Heather Douglas, who authored the paper, says current figures do not show the full scale of domestic violence deaths.
6: About a quarter to a half of suicides being preceded by domestic violence, they're the ones we know about that coronial inquests have examined. And we know that not every suicide of a woman is investigated by a coronial inquest.
4: If you or someone you know needs someone to talk to, call Lifeline on 13 11 14. Tasmanian Government Minister Kerry Vincent says the Premier will provide more details about former Minister Madeleine Ogilvie's resignation when he is legally allowed to. Ms Ogilvie resigned late last month following allegations she had misled Parliament over a Supreme Court matter she had initiated. The Greens and three independents have written to Premier Jeremy Rockliffe, demanding he disclose when he first became aware of the allegations. Minister Kerry Vincent says it's not possible to provide more information at this stage.
7: It's a very complicated legal situation. It is within the policies that have been around for the last 20 years for MPs to work from, and I'm sure the Premier will come forward with more information as he's legally allowed to.
4: A non-publication order has been extended, preventing the identification of a high-profile Queensland man who's been drawn into an alleged extortion court case. Christopher Tester has more on this story.
8: It's alleged a man charged with one count of extortion threatened his former partner, saying he would reveal details of a 2017 affair she allegedly had with a high-profile married man if she did not agree to a financial settlement. The married man's name has been suppressed from publication since a hearing in the Cairns Magistrates Court late last month. Today, Acting Magistrate Gelma Mioli extended the suppression order. A barrister representing media organisations, including the ABC, argued the court did not have the power to prevent publication of his name merely because it would embarrass him. The case is due to return to court in July.
4: To sport, and a late Cozzy Pickett goal has helped Melbourne seal a narrow 8-point AFL win over Collingwood at the MCG. It was one of three majors on the day for Pickett, as his performance earned him the Neil Danaher Trophy in the 12-11-83 to 11-9-75 victory. Melbourne's eighth victory of the season was soured by a serious injury to Brodie Majacek, who was taken to hospital after hitting his head heavily on the turf. Defender Jake Lever has told ABC Sport that his thoughts are with the 33-year-old Demon and former Magpie.
9: He was in the ambulance and he put his arms up and sort of said, get going, boys. That's always good with a neck injury, that he's moving his arm. So we knew that he was all right, and I felt like he really inspired us to get the win in the second half.
4: And Mitch Moses has been named in New South Wales State of Origin Rugby League coach Laurie Daly's 21-man squad for Game 2 of this year's Origin Series after being a late omission in the series opener in Sydney 2 weeks ago.
10: The forecast for WA, showers extending across much of the state, possible thunderstorms along the south coast, northern central west district, southern interior, far eastern goldfields and the eastern Eucla. Possible small hail south of a line from Augusta to Bremer Bay. Morning fog possible over the northern Pilbara and the southwest Kimberley. Windy across southern and central parts of the state. Cloudy in Perth with a very high chance of showers, most likely in the morning, a top of 17 after a low of 10. ABC News.

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2: Yes, well, hello, and how are you? Philip Clark with you on ABC Radio. This is Nightlife. It's Monday. It's the 8th of June. How are you? You're freezing to death. I'm cold. I can never get my house warm enough. Oh, I know. I know it's winter. Stop it. I hear you. 1-300-800-222 is my number. It's the second hour of the program, 6 past 11, 6 past 9 in WA, 24 to 11 in South Australia and the Territory. And we're broadcasting everywhere tonight, right around Australia, through the Pacific as well, internationally through the on the internet. You know the deal. You should be getting us loud and clear. No particular problems. There might be some issues after 1 a.m. in Cairns and surrounding areas, but I'll let you know about that a bit later. Otherwise, you should be getting us loud and clear. I'll put that conversation about joints and knees and all of that up as a podcast for you to listen to at your own convenience through the ABC Listen app or grab it from our website once the program's ended tonight. My apologies to everyone that we didn't get to. I'm sorry, there were too many people to get to. We just ran out of time to answer everyone's queries, but I tried to answer as many as of representative calls as we could. All right, coming up in this hour, Emily Barrett's going to lead the Nightlife News breakdown for us. Interesting stuff about climate change predictions with Dan Lambeth. Things might be getting better. Travel with Jess Lockhart as well. Jess from Lonely Planet's going to talk to us about etiquette in travel as well as other things as well. So we'll talk about that, and we've got the Mighty Challenge coming up in the following hour. So it's all ahead. Let's kick things off with the news breakdown.
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2: Well, welcome to Nightlife News Breakdown. The polling news for the Albanese government's continued on a downward trend, the latest news poll giving 30% of the vote to the Labor government, while the coalition managed an even more meagre 18%. Where did the rest of the voters go? Well, of course, to One Nation, with the Pauline Hanson-led party recording a poll vote of 31%, marking the first time that the party hasn't just outperformed the coalition but also the Labor government. This comes amid some serious confusion around what One Nation's policies are, with Barnaby Joyce stumbling over its precise housing policies over the weekend. But it seems like the One Nation surge sees no sign of abating. And policy stumbles like Mr. Joyce's may not hurt the party at all. Joining us once again to make sense of it all for Nightlife News Breakdown is Emily Barrett, Managing Editor of the Saturday Paper. Emily, good evening to you. Welcome back to Nightlife.
3: Hi, Phil. Thanks again for having me. Good to see you.
2: Yes, Noel.
3: Sorry.
2: Yes. In response to the latest news poll, Social Services Minister Tanya Plibersek said on Channel 7 that...
4: Well, of course, we see those polls and we get the message, which is that we need big changes in this country, and that's exactly what Labor is delivering. Just in our most recent budget, is about the cost of living for ordinary Australians. It's about lowering taxes, 5 tax cuts, and it's about making sure that people can get into a home of their own. Of course, that's controversial.
2: Well, One Nation's Barnaby Joyce, perhaps not surprisingly, doesn't see it that way.
5: One Nation is a reflection of the sentiment of the people. That polling is the sentiment of the people. The polling are over Labor and they're over the coalition.
2: Well, I guess Labor was always going to downplay a bad poll. One Nation not likely to downplay it, were they? What's going on, Emily?
3: Yeah, well, I mean, we've definitely seen Pauline Hanson's been enjoying the media attention that she and the party have been getting. And, you know, we've heard her saying that she could be Prime Minister, although, interestingly, you know, she hasn't made big statements about actually wanting to govern. So we'll see whether the, you know, kind of the ambition meets the project. But, you know, this raises this central tension that One Nation will increasingly have to navigate, more or less, if it's leading in the polls in the way into the election. You know, we think about its primary appeal being that it's, well, I mean, this is what the theory seems to be, is that it's not a traditional political party, that it's more of a disruptor. So it will have to kind of maintain that outsider status as it's getting to the point of being a more sort of possibly, you know, viable party.
2: Yes, I mean, the whole point of it, of course, is it may well be that policy stumbles and odd candidates may not make any difference whatsoever, because the whole Vote for One Nation is about bomb throwing. It's about destruction. It's about saying we cannot stand what's there. We want something different. Doesn't matter what it is.
3: Yeah, and I mean, I think this is the point. You know, the relevance at this point is that it's kind of a wake-up call to the traditional parties. I mean, just because One Nation's proven dysfunctional on basically a policy and a personnel level in the past, it doesn't mean that it's going to necessarily implode before the next election. So, you know, it seems as if this chaotic nature, you know, that we've seen sort of represented time and time again, it's not only not turning people off, but it's sort of reinforcing its appeal as a party that, you know, approaches things differently and has different ideas. So, you know, Hanson has been a fan of MAGA, the Make America Great Again movement, for a long time. And the similarities between her approach and the US Trump administration are pretty clear. You know, she said that she admires Trump many times, you know. But this is, you know, I've heard in some quarters people saying, you know, as the scrutiny intensifies on One Nation and its policies, and they have to really get their act together on a more consistent basis. You know, I've already seen a couple of implosions, most recently with the housing policy debacle with Barnaby Joyce. You know, Pauline Hanson, she's got her first National Press Club address coming up. I think that's in the next couple of weeks. So she's got this bigger, bolder platform to project her message from. And we'll just have to see how, you know, it holds up from the scrutiny that it's bringing on itself as success.
2: Yes, of course. But although, you know, smart aleck questions to Pauline Hanson may elicit just the reverse of what the questioner intends, may they not?
3: Yeah, there's definitely that sense that Pauline Hanson has proven herself very adept at harnessing grievance, and her ability to sort of project herself as somebody who is vilified, as somebody who is on the outer, again, it's this outsider status that she plays on really effectively, just allows her again to sort of play the injured party in those sorts of things, which reinforces again the idea that, you know, what is really needed here is a disruption of the core.
2: Mm. Yes, the coalition has been playing the line of being opposed to One Nation and Labor at the same time, and well, that hasn't gone so well so far. Today saw the West Australian opposition leader, Basil Zemplis, state that he'd be, quote, his words, open to finding a way to work with One Nation. See, this is the poison chalice, isn't it, or is it not? Is this the way forward for the coalition, or do they simply really and truly implode if they do this?
3: Yeah, I mean, we've seen this project playing out again and again, this thought experiment that somehow, you know, playing with One Nation is going to somehow benefit the party. You know, preference votes flowing from the coalition to One Nation have put One Nation ahead time and time again. And, you know, it's interesting that you have, you know, Labor, there were some Labor insiders talking to Karen Barlow a couple of weeks ago saying that they absolutely loved this narrative that there was a three-way coalition basically going as the opposition now, because it allowed them, and they can actually profit from this kind of coalescing of the opposition parties. And they haven't distinguished themselves on hugely different platforms. And so it does allow Labor to, you know, provided that they continue to distinguish themselves as well, has allowed them to kind of capitalise on it, and they believe that they can actually pick up more seats from the Liberals as a result. Now, you know, we've had a lot of Liberal leaders have been fairly ambivalent, obviously, about saying whether or not they'd work with One Nation. But, you know, this inability to articulate clear points of difference, and particularly this sharp focus that they have on immigration, is essentially just joining One Nation on its home territory. So, you know, we've got Tony Abbott, the new Liberal Party president. He is still focusing on Labor as basically the worst government in living memory. And he said that his top issues are these, you know, abolishing net zero, scrapping the toxic taxes, I think he calls it, and ending mass migration. Now, those are not exactly differentiating the coalition in any way. And in fact, the only person who is doing that on the Liberal side is Andrew Hastie. And he is essentially fighting for his own existence because he's been so heavily targeted by Hanson and One Nation for testifying against Ben Robert Smith. So, you know, but he seems to be the only real voice of clearly trying to put out there a position that is kicking back against One Nation's ascendance.
2: Yes. On the subject of polling, recent Redbridge polling suggests that a large proportion of the surge in support for One Nation's come from women, with the party support for the first time being more female than male, which is a big reversal, isn't it, of the historical trend for One Nation supporters, which was disaffected men.
3: I mean, if we look at it, I was looking back at, you know, David Marr has written a lot about the rise of Pauline Hanson, and he was talking about some research from the Australian Electoral Survey way back. You know, he was talking about this in 2016, but their initial polling, so in the 90s when Hanson first entered Parliament, the support base was really 65% male, 35% female. It was that kind of a split. And then over time, so by 2016, when Dave Marr was writing about Hanson, that gap was really closing. So we're already seeing from the AES figures that it went to sort of 56 male to 44 women. And now obviously we're seeing women have overtaken men very slightly. But I tend to think that, and look, there'll be people who are, you know, more adept at surveying the political landscape than myself, but you can't ignore the fact that there's just a broad shift where there are lots of other determinants that are kind of in play. I mean, we've seen, first of all, you know, there's a lot less resistance as the party has gained more of a platform, more ability to speak, more sort of promotion within its, you know, across the media and across the political space. People are less concerned about saying that they back One Nation. So there's definitely an emboldening factor there. You know, and it does seem that, you know, there's been the other really big phenomenon that the AES figures have shown is that there's just been this breakdown in loyalty to and kind of trust of the traditional political system. So, you know, we've got these rise of the minor parties and the independents. It's been happening gradually over many decades. But the figures are quite impressive. You know, in 1987, when they first started doing these post-electoral surveys, you had nearly two-thirds of voters said they supported the same party in every election. And last year, that was just over one-third saying that they always voted the same way. So, you know, it's kind of this broader sweep. If we saw the independent teal movement pick up, we've seen the primary votes for the major parties just collapse. And, you know, that's all been part of this factor. If it's sweeping up, it's no longer a distinguishing factor between male and female voters. In fact, one of the things that Ian McAllister, who did that poll for the Australian Electoral Survey early on, was saying now it's far more about education. And he does mention gender, but generational factors and education as being top of the heap, yeah, as overtaking sort of socioeconomic status.
2: Emily Barrett's with us, managing editor of the Saturday paper, leading the news breakdown tonight. Now for a little history repeating itself. 14 years ago, then Prime Minister Julia Gillard gave her famous misogyny speech in Parliament, in part of which she said,
6: "I was offended when the Leader of the Opposition went outside in the front of Parliament and stood next to a sign that said, ditch the witch. I was offended when the Leader of the Opposition stood next to a sign that described me as a man's bitch. I was offended by those things."
2: Yes, well, the phrase she was condemning back then has resurfaced, appearing on a truck billboard that's been travelling around Melbourne, targeting Victorian Premier Jacinta Allen with the same ditch the witch phrase written on it. Mr Albanese says this kind of language was, quote, totally unacceptable. There's no place in public life. He's getting support from the coalition as well. Jane Hume said today,
7: "Yeah, I agree with both the Premier and the Prime Minister. I know that sounds unusual, but sexism has no place in politics. Look, it's perfectly fair and reasonable to criticise a policy. It's perfectly fair and reasonable to criticise a party. It's perfectly fair and reasonable to criticise a politician. But you don't need to go to gender in order to do that. Using sexist language is unacceptable in these circumstances."
2: Emily, this kind of personal attack-style politics is pretty common overseas, especially in places like the US. And indeed, are we seeing just the importation of these, you know, this grievance style of politics from the US and from the UK too, for that matter, with reform? It's been roundly condemned by all sides of politics, although Pauline Hanson had a different take, didn't she? She said today, "Suck it up, sweetheart. I've been called worse."
3: Yeah.
2: You know,
3: yeah,
2: does her approach work as a cut-through line more effectively than anybody else's?
3: Well, there's a couple of things to say there. I mean, I think that firstly, I'm not sure it's a lot more common overseas than it is here. I think we've seen the recurring issue. You know, we just heard, you know, Gillard's response to when she was getting the similar sort of thing. I don't know. You probably remember Joan Kerner as Victoria's first female premier in the 90s. You know, she was constantly mocked, you know, it's her clothing and the polka dots. And we're just sort of seeing it again here. I mean, I think the difference in the States has been this very kind of machismo-oriented, because Trump is such a figure who really has used almost sort of gendered abuse as part of his shtick. Whereas, you know, you don't see that here. You have, you know, Hansen is obviously a female leader, but she's sort of harnessing that same degree of just get over it. You know, she was saying that she was accusing Nationals leader Tim Fischer, I think, of having said that she should have been burned at the stake, which I couldn't actually find any reference to that directly. So he did actually say that One Nation was dumb and divisive, the party. But, you know, it's fair to say, and I think, you know, on this issue she does have a point. That kind of pillorying of women in Australia in the political space is not new, but it doesn't make it any more acceptable. And, you know, you'd love to see more solidarity coming from people like Hansen. I mean, we did see Jess Hill come out as the Victorian opposition leader saying it was unacceptable, sort of Jane Hume saying it. So, you know, there's a degree of solidarity there, but it's still, you know, it's not really a new phenomenon. And I think that it's interesting that what might be a turnoff for some women, we would think would be a turnoff for some women for Pauline Hansen, I think is getting outweighed by other factors at this point.
2: Yeah, well, I suppose, look, you know, polls are polls, aren't they, Emily? But we have two polls that matter, as it were, the Victorian state election at the end of this year and the New South Wales state election, I think, in the first few months of next year. So we will know after that whether One Nation's electoral support, polling support is directly translated into electoral support. We will know then, won't we?
3: Yeah, that's for sure. I mean, I think the main thing is, and really haven't touched on that just yet, but the, you know, people will say that women tend to care a lot about the cost of living. I think that's a little bit reductive, because I think everyone cares about the cost of living, right? And I think the issue is really that's become so much of an overwhelming factor in the way people think about their well-being at this point. That, you know, you are seeing in the US now women who, you know, astonishing amounts of white women supported Trump coming to power. There's more of a sign of them turning off him now, simply because we haven't seen that inflation hasn't come down. You know, their personal situations haven't changed. In fact, they've probably worsened. So, you know, it's that kind of pressure that will eventually come to bear, but it doesn't mean that they won't get to power.
2: Look, finally, in defence news, the government announced today, that's the federal government announced today, that it signed a $72 million contract with a German arms manufacturer, Rheinmetall, to build a large calibre ammunition factory at Maryborough in Queensland. That's artillery shells, I presume. The deal will see a factory built that by the time of its completion in 2028 is capable of producing 15,000 rounds of the ammunition. It will be for the use of the Australian Defence Forces. The contract had been awarded to a French company to produce it in Victoria, but that version of the deal was dropped back in September last year. And it plays into the broader line, I guess, of made in Australia products, although, Emily, many people might like to think of us seeing other things made other than artillery shells, but the government probably needs this kind of deal politically, does it?
3: Well, I guess, you know, we've had this commitment from Richard Miles saying that, you know, I mean, he's been speaking to Pete Hegseth a fair bit on the sidelines of different events, and

0: clearly there is a need for Australia, as far as the US is concerned, to boost its investment in defence. So we're looking at trying to get, I think they're still talking in terms of proportions of GDP to a 2.3% or 2.5% level. And this is part of that. It's also part of feeding into that sort of Made in Australia, future Made in Australia project that Labor has been looking at for a while. I mean, interestingly, this deal for the Maryborough factory is actually a fairly large investment in Robert Nyer's. He's the Australia's largest private arms supplier. He's also actually a hunting partner of Donald Trump Jr. We wrote a piece about this last year from Jason Kutsoukas. Mm. And, you know, they're now going to be supplying ammunitions more for the ADF. They used to be just for export. So this is, so overturning that Thales deal is actually, you know, giving the investment really to Robert Nyer. But yeah, it's, you know, I think the Albanese government really does need to, or feels that it needs to, sort of step up its commitment to America, which is an incredibly controversial stance, as we know, as America becomes sort of a more erratic, if it could get any more so, you know, presence in international relations. It's just, you know, I think we've spoken about this at great length in the paper, and Sam Roggeveen wrote a piece for us last weekend about kind of the dwindling opportunities for the Albanese government to step back from this deal if indeed it wanted to. And really, the, you know, it had that opportunity when, first of all, when Trump came to power, and there was the opportunity to say, well, okay, so the Albanese government, having signed on to this in opposition, could have re-examined it as in government, or they could have re-examined it at the point when Eldridge Colby was saying that it needed to be reviewed in the US. And having not done that up until now, we've got this one last sort of chance, potentially, if the coalition decided they were no longer supporting it and there could be a bipartisan agreement to step away. But the fact remains, there's not really any other viable position for them to take on submarines with another partner that would allow, theoretically, for Australia to have a capability after the Collins-class submarines are decommissioned. And so
1: cap in hand back to the French.
0: Exactly.
1: Cap in hand back to the French. They make subs. They've got them to sell. The Japanese Japanese have got subs. They make them to sell. I don't know how hard it would be.
0: I did hear David Shoebridge making that argument yesterday, actually. It's you'd think that there are other options, right? Or even just to say perhaps nuclear subs isn't the way we should be going at all.
1: No. In itself, a matter worth discussing. Emily, terrific to talk, or as always. Thank you.
0: Yeah, great to talk to you. Thanks a lot, Phil.
1: Emily Barrett, Managing Editor of the Saturday Paper, joining us there for the Nightlife News Breakdown.
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1: Thank you for all your comments too on the text line. I can't read them all, but Pauline Hanson's in the Senate, says my texter. Traditionally, the Prime Minister comes from the House of Representatives. So Barnaby Joyce is more likely the next PM. I'm sure Barnaby would love to be hearing that. I don't think that's likely, because there's a lot of talk that Ms. Hanson might choose to stand in the lower house. And there have also already been a number of seats mentioned in Queensland where she might consider the matter. Yeah, well, as I say, there's a long time to the next election. And what we will know for sure, of course, is after the Victorian and New South Wales state elections, which are due in at the end of the year in Victoria, and May next year, is that in New South Wales, that we'll know then whether or not these opinion polls are translating themselves into seats in Parliament. It'll be interesting. 1-300-800-222. Ingrid from Melinda says the woman from Ipswich has to go. Okay. We shall see. We shall see. It's true that Donald Trump, I think, the polls show this too, is not popular in Australia, and whether or not her alignment with Donald Trump is a plus or a minus, of course, is another matter. All right, 1-300-800-222 is the number. Let's talk science with Dan Lambert.
4: Nightlife Science.
1: The International Space Station's been leaking air since 2019, apparently. It's been one of the most persistent and troubling problems in the history of the station. And despite years of attempts, engineers have never really fully solved it. I mean, it's not leaking a lot of air, but still. Just 2 days ago, NASA ordered 5 astronauts aboard the International Space Station to prepare for a possible evacuation. Well, to get the latest on this and other science news, we're joined by science communicator Dan Lambeth. Dan, good evening to you. Welcome to Nightlife.
5: Hey, Phil, how are you going?
1: Yeah, no, very well. Very well. What's the latest on this? It leaks air, but not much. Is that right? But then again, any leaks are no good.
5: Yeah, well, you know, look, I mean, we don't want to leak on the International Space Station necessarily, but we'd also need to keep this in perspective. So I'll just give you a little background first, because for those who don't know, the leak is actually in what's known as the PRK. Now, the PRK is where the Soyuz crew transport or the Progress resupply spacecraft dock to the Russian section of the ISS. So the PRK is actually the tunnel that leads into the Zvezda module, and it's called the PRK because it's an acronym for, you know, Perekhod Naya Kamira, just ignore my Russian there, but means basically transfer tunnel, right? Obviously.
1: So it's the tunnel itself that's leaking, not the modules on either side.
5: That's right. It's inside the tunnel itself. And look, the tunnel can actually be isolated from the rest of the station. So, you know, you mentioned that the leak is not that significant in terms of the volume that's leaking out. But did you know that the International Space Station has actually a planned leak rate? Like NASA works on a planned nominal leak rate of around about a quarter of a kilogram of oxygen per day. Now, the leak itself in the PRK, it actually got up to around about 1.5 kilograms per day back in 2024. But then in April, it exceeded that, you know, by just a little bit, about 1.7 or thereabouts. But it's currently sitting at about 1 kilogram per day. So as you said, it's not the leak rate that's that problematic. It's not what we would call a dangerous leak right now. The issue is just that everybody wants it fixed, but the engineers don't really understand how. And every time they do something and it appears to have improved after they've done a little bit of patchwork, it quickly becomes evident that nothing has really changed and we continue to get these little leaks.
1: So where's it leaking from? We don't know.
5: Well, we don't know. But look, I mean, when NASA ordered the astronauts or told the astronauts to go and get inside the Dragon spacecraft, we heard that the repair that they were looking at doing actually involved cutting a bracket to access an area that they thought was the source of the leak. And, you know, whenever you're cutting through the hull of a spacecraft, it's probably best to play it safe. And that's why the 5 astronauts were told to sit it out in the Dragon spacecraft. But I do have to say that there were 2 other Russian cosmonauts on board who were going to be the ones working on the repair. And they weren't able to sit out in any spacecraft for an evacuation. So look, you know, the risk was pretty low, but this was just NASA being very cautious.
1: Did they fix it?
5: No. So, you know, they had a look, and what they ended up doing was they actually didn't do any repairs at all, as it turned out. They've just decided to take a few more measurements. And so it wasn't actually, they weren't even out in the Dragon spacecraft for all that long before NASA called up and said, look, return to work as per normal. We haven't tried to fix it this particular time yet, but I think if they do have to cut through any part of, you know, if they're looking at cutting brackets or any part of the hull, obviously the astronauts will end up back in the Dragon spacecraft while that's going on, just out of an abundance of caution. But yeah, no repairs as yet, so it's still a leaky spacecraft.
1: The space station actually is at the end of its life anyway, isn't it? I thought it was due to be retired.
5: It is.
1: In about 2030, wasn't it?
5: That's right. Yeah, look, it's scheduled to run through to about 2030. So, yeah, look, it does show its age, right? Like, I mean, the first part of that space station launched into space, that was actually the Russian Zarya module, which is still going strong. So this is back in, 1998-ish, something like that. But yeah, it's got its own little air leaks as well. But apart from that, we'll just ignore that. But that module, the Zarya module, it's still going well, but it's definitely exceeded its original design lifespan. So, yeah, the plan is to deorbit the space station probably in 2031. And SpaceX has the contract for that. Nearly $1 billion US to deorbit the space station, and most of all,
1: that means it just burns up in the atmosphere, doesn't it?
5: Most of it will. Most of it will burn up in the atmosphere. The rest of it will end up in the bottom of the ocean. And they're sort of aiming for the most

0: remote part of the ocean that they can find, which is known as Point Nemo in the South Pacific there. And it's basically known as the remotest part of the on planet Earth. But there are some people in Congress, Phil, just recently, who've raised a bit of an issue with this, because the Americans don't have anything yet to replace the ISS. Look, there are other commercial options that might be available soon, and I'm talking things like Axiom Station or Starlab space station, which is Airbus has got a bit of a interest in that. But there's nothing ready just yet, and we know that the US is not going to want China being the only having the only space station in orbit, even if it's just briefly. So stand by for an extension to that 2030 date.
1: Okay. Now, climate change. So leading climate scientists have said that the worst-case scenario of climate change is now not going to happen. They say it's implausible that the world would heat up to 5 or to 9 degrees above pre-industrial levels. Really? Does this mean what we're over climate change? What's happening?
0: Well, I mean, first of all, I've got to say, how often do we get positive news on climate change, right?
1: Not that often, no. Go on.
0: Not very often, no. But I think we have some here. And what we generally talk about is the temperature increases that are going to occur over the next 50 years or so. These numbers, they actually come from computer models that are run by climate scientists, and they're based on a number of different scenarios. So, of course, we know what's happened in the past. We can measure what's happening in the atmosphere right now, but we don't really know what's going to happen in the future, because it all depends on how much effort we put into climate change mitigation. Is it going to be a lot or a little bit? Is it going to be most nations, or is it just going to be a few? And with all the misinformation and things on the internet these days, it's a bit hard to tell. So climate scientists, they develop these different scenarios based on different futures that we could adopt, and that's how they determine, what the likelihood of a particular temperature rise might be. Now, in this case, what they've done is they've said the worst case scenario, which was RCP 8.5, and I can explain what that RCP means in a minute, but that's essentially where we do basically nothing, right? Starting from now, we just do absolutely nothing and continue burning as much fossil fuel as we have been, and even more, and this sort of stuff. But what they've said is that this is actually now unrealistic. So, why? Because of electric cars, batteries, solar power, et cetera, et cetera. The things that we've been doing have actually started to make a difference. So, we're not likely to see that 5.5 or even more temperature rise by 2100 anymore. Of course, the bad news, the other side of this, is that RCP 6, and there's a bunch of others, 4.5, et cetera, they're all still in play. So that means that a 4 degree temperature rise is still plausible, and that'd be catastrophic, of course, but it's certainly not as bad as a 5.5 degree that was on the table.
1: Okay, so that well that is, I mean, I'm being cautious here, but that is good. That is good news, isn't it?
0: It is good news. It's definitely good news. And we've got to remember there are some climate skeptics out there. I'm sure we've all come across, things on posts on Facebook and everywhere else. But there are a few people that have come out and said, well, now that RCP 8.5 is gone, the reason is that that's not there anymore is because the scientists got it wrong. And no, that's not correct. It's gone because we've taken action, and it's no longer a feasible outcome. It was removed because our climate action is starting to work. So there's a big difference there. We don't know which scenario is going to play out. It depends on how we continue to respond and reduce emissions. But as you said, it is kind of good news.
1: Okay, now, finally, NASA's declared that one of its Mars satellites, MAVEN, has, well, it's gone kaput. But mind you, it's done a lot of good work. It was in space for quite a long time. It was a satellite that was orbiting Mars and checking out the Martian atmosphere. How long was it there for?
0: Since 2014.
1: Okay.
0: And do you believe that this was only planned to be a 2-year mission? So they've exceeded that by about a decade. And I'll tell you the other amazing thing about this, Phil, because we don't often talk about this. But MAVEN managed to come in under budget over its lifespan by about $100 million. It's not often I can say that.
1: No.
0: So money well spent, right? And we do have some other missions. We've lost MAVEN, and we can talk about why that happened, but we do have some other missions at Mars at the moment that are also looking at the

0: climate. There's the HOPE mission from the United Arab Emirates, which has been there since 2021. We've also got the ExoMars Trace Gas Orbiter. And you'll note that that one has no catchy acronym for a name, which tells you that it was a European mission. But yeah, I mean, and that was launched in 2016. So yeah, we still have other spacecraft up there having a look at the climate.
1: Any plans for a replacement?
0: There's no definite plans just yet. They've been looking at a dedicated, because part of what MAVEN did, apart from looking at the atmosphere, the other thing that it had a big part in was as a communications relay for landers that are on the surface of the planet. So a lot of the photos that we've seen from rovers like Curiosity and Percy were actually relayed through orbiters like MAVEN and MAVEN itself. And it's been doing that ever since it got there in 2014. But so that's actually one part that NASA are looking to replace. So they've been looking at a dedicated Mars communication satellite. And in fact, so have Blue Origin. They've also been looking at this. But for now, the relay duties have actually been handed off to the Mars Reconnaissance Orbiter and the Mars Odyssey, and there are other spacecraft up there as well. But can you believe, we talked about 2014 and MAVEN's done some great work, been up there a long time. But the Mars Odyssey spacecraft actually holds the record for the longest surviving active spacecraft around another planet. And it's been at Mars since 2001. So, everybody's saying, look, these spacecraft are just not going to last forever. So NASA are starting to think about what they're going to do next, particularly in terms of comms. But I'm sure at some point we'll also see a climate observer as well.
1: Fantastic. All right, Dan, terrific to talk. Appreciate it. Thank you.
0: No problem at all.
1: Dan Lambeth is a science commentator. I mean, it's interesting, isn't it? But the worst is not necessarily going to happen, just the next worst. Okay. Anyway, look, it's a positive. You never hear a positive story about climate change, do you? 1-300-800-222 is the number. C says my texter, Trump said it was a hoax. Yeah. Look, this business of whether Tim Fischer said that Pauline Hanson was a witch who should be burned at the stake. Pauline Hanson said has accused Tim Fischer of saying this, although there seems to be some considerable debate as to whether or not there is a contemporaneous source that actually is evidence of this claim. And that debate continues. Yeah, but if she remembers that's what was said about her, that's what she's hanging her hat on. Whether it actually was said seems to be moot at this point. Perhaps someone will dig up the quote. I don't know. 1-300-800-222 is the number. Let's go Monday night travelling. Jess Lockhart's got some theories on, or some views on, meaningful travel.
2: Monday night travel on Nightlife.
1: Over recent times, we've seen the rise in what's called meaningful travel. This is the idea that you don't just go somewhere to sit beside a pool and eat the freebies and quietly sink beneath the waves while you develop sunburn. The aim is to maybe go a bit deeper into the culture and history of the places you visit and being respectful of them as well. Meaningful travel, so it's said, should leave you with a deeper understanding of not only the destination you're visiting, but also yourself, allowing you to consider your world and your place in it a new way. Travel is a wonderful thing, as we know. It does broaden the mind. It does help understanding. It should also involve you not crossing probably cultural boundaries. I mean, obvious things like don't put graffiti on monuments, but things about communication and body language perhaps as well. Joining me tonight is Jessica Lockhart. Jessica's the Oceania destination editor for Lonely Planet, where they've just put out a new travel book with the rather striking title Don't Hike Naked in Switzerland and 100 and Other Travel Etiquette Tips. Jessica, good evening to you. Welcome back to Nightlife.
3: Thank you so much for having me.
1: I can't ignore the title. Why would you not want to hike naked in Switzerland if you want to?
3: Yeah, it's definitely an attention-grabbing title. And I would say it's kind of an interesting one because people keep on asking me, why would you want to hike naked? But I think that if you're on social media, you will have seen this trend in recent years where people are really just wanting to get a bit nude in the wild. And unfortunately, it's not allowed necessarily. In most places in Switzerland, it actually is, but there is one canton that did have to outlaw it. And I believe the reason why is because a hiker hiked nude past a Christian restaurant.

0: rest home wearing only his boots and his backpack.
1: Good on him. Good on him. I'm trying to think. Actually, the Germans like hiking nude, don't they? I think they're into it. Maybe the Scandies are as well. Are they?
0: I think there's a fair amount of places where people are getting into it for whatever reason or another.
1: Yeah.
0: And it's an interesting conversation because even though, you know, it seems obvious that maybe you shouldn't be walking naked past an elderly care home. But in other places, like in North America, it can also be frowned upon because it's a very kind of a lot of First Nations groups are arguing that it's a very kind of colonial approach to accessing wilderness spaces and spaces that might actually be spiritual spaces for some people.
1: Oh dear! I hadn't thought of that aspect of it. Anyway, it's there. You've got to be careful of prickles. So, in general, put on your lederhosen, I suppose. If you're in Switzerland, I don't know what you wear, but probably something would be good. Let's talk about meaningful travel. Anyway, I mean, because meaningful for one person might be meaningless to another. What does it mean to you?
0: Yeah, so I'm definitely not one who is here to shame anybody about how or why they're taking a holiday. And I'm going to be honest, sometimes meaningful is just about connecting with your loved ones or maybe getting some rest, in which case there is absolutely no shame into checking into a beach resort and absolutely tapping out. But for me personally, it's definitely about connecting across those other cultures and really trying to gain a better understanding and context for different value systems around the world and what kind of drives people and ties them together.
1: Yes, well, let's start at the beginning when we're packing the suitcase. I always think meaningful travel is meaning pack light. Don't take too much for a start. But you should consider clothing, I guess, if you're going to countries that don't like nudity, like Switzerland. But it's other things too, I guess, isn't it? You say don't wear a Winnie the Pooh t-shirt in China. What's wrong with Winnie the Pooh in China?
0: Well, not necessarily. And actually, I don't know if that's actually in the book itself. Winnie the Pooh in China, it's not illegal. People think it's illegal to wear a Winnie the Pooh t-shirt in China. And the reason being is that critics of the government are using the bear as a stand-in to denounce the government's policies.
1: Oh, really?
0: So even like with the Winnie the Pooh movie, and I can't remember when that came out, it wasn't permitted to be shown in China. But because of this, there's actually not a lot of Winnie the Pooh merchandise in China. I don't know if you actually wore a t-shirt there, if you would get into much trouble, but it's definitely something to think about.
1: Yeah. I mean, most people would be familiar with visiting, I don't know, Buddhist temples in Asia or mosques in the Middle East that you or mosques in Indonesia too, for that matter, that you should wear modest clothing.
0: Yeah, you would think so. But I mean, I once went to a conference in Jordan where one of the attendees, an American woman, spent the entire time at this conference wearing mini skirts. And I was just absolutely, and we were staying in a very modern, westernized hotel. So contextually, I can understand why she might have made that mistake. But people do make these mistakes. And I think the best example that we see is on this side of the world is probably Australians going to South Pacific countries and they're in a holiday destination. They're wearing their beachwear and then maybe they're going to the shop in their bare feet and their beachwear like they would at home in Australia. And that's just not necessarily appropriate. Usually your beachwear should stay at the resort. And if you're going into town, you should think about covering up.
1: So if you're wearing a bikini is what you're saying, you don't wander into town to get a beer.
0: And you should definitely put your shoes on.
1: Okay. I mean that's true actually. There are some issues in Asia. I know in Thailand, isn't it? The head is regarded as a very sacred part of the body and you should be careful about how you approach people in that way.
0: Yeah, and you know something? So I live in New Zealand at the moment, and even here in New Zealand, the head is considered a sacred part of the body, so you shouldn't be passing objects over people's heads.
1: Oh, okay. Gee, that's New Zealand. I didn't think anything was sacred.
0: I think these cultural differences are so interesting because, you know, there, as you said, there's the really obvious things like you don't want to put graffiti on a building, but there are so many other things that are just so very nuanced. And you wouldn't think that there are big differences between New Zealand and Australia, but there absolutely are. So one of the other examples I always give to my colleagues is that you shouldn't sit on a table here in New Zealand because that's considered tapu. And I mean, it makes sense. Like you don't want to put your butt where your food goes.
1: Okay. Yeah, all right, fair enough. Now, on to some really practical matters, Jessica. Jessica Lockhart's my guest. She's the destination editor for Lonely Planet, and we're talking about travel etiquette and meaningful travel. Here's a thing that divides. When you get into the aeroplane, are you allowed to tip your seat back?
0: You see,
1: my general view is when you buy the seat, you also buy the reclining space because that's what you bought. And if the seat reclines, well, that's part of what you bought. So, you know, put up with it, people. But I realize that I'm not necessarily in a majority here.
0: You're definitely not.

0: you after the show to disagree.
1: Yeah,
0: But
1: no.
0: I will say that with our new book, we do have some hard line kind of guidance for how you should conduct yourself. And a couple of things to keep in mind. I agree, you're right. You have bought the seat that you can recline in, but there's not a heck of a lot of room. I've had people recline their seats quite suddenly and almost damage my laptop that I'm working on behind them because I've also purchased, in my opinion, the seat, the tray in the seat that I could use to work on.
1: Yeah, but I mean,
0: And that.
1: if people are inconvenienced, it's not the passengers' fault, it's the airline's fault by putting the seats too close together.
0: It is, but unfortunately, it's up to us to be the civilized passengers, which feels like hard work sometimes. So we do recommend that people on short haul flights, if you're thinking 1 or 2 hours, you really shouldn't be reclining your seat. There's really no reason. But if it's longer than that, absolutely recline your seat. But you should give us a like a courteous note to the passenger behind you and say, "Hey, I'm going to recline my seat now." Or when the meal service comes around, you should definitely put your seat upright so that they can eat.
1: Okay. It does. There have been actual fist fights over this. I know. Now, public affection. This is a spot where a lot of people get it wrong. What are the rules here, do you think? Are you allowed to smooch your loved one?
0: Ooh, smooching your loved one. So that's something specifically public affection. That's something that varies so greatly from country to country and even from region to region. Like how I behave with my partner in, I don't know, in Brisbane is different than how I'm going to behave with my partner in regional Queensland. There's huge differences. But I think that some of these physical kind of gestures, especially greetings, can be so difficult for people to navigate. And even when I moved to Australia from Canada, I couldn't understand why everyone, even people I had just met or even like professional contacts, kept hugging me. I found it so confusing. And recently, I was back home in Canada and I had a business meeting with somebody. And at the end of it, I gave them a hug because I'm just so used to doing that in Australia and New Zealand. And let me tell you, it did not go over that well. So again, I think that these nuances are so interesting. You can't just assume that because a culture is similar to your own, that they're going to do the same things.
1: Yeah, well, that's right, because there's a thing about, and this is a particularly an issue that concerns greeting women, for example, that there's a thing that it had been around for a long time of a peck on the cheek. The in-close greeting with a peck on the cheek is a hello to a woman, whereas a man, of course, you wouldn't do that. You would shake his hand. I think generally these days, handshaking is taking over, isn't it? All though the bringing, a woman in close and giving her the peck on the cheek is still around, isn't it? As I'm talking about a formal business greeting here. I'm not talking about friends, but
0: Yeah, it absolutely is. Like in Australia, I definitely still experience the peck on the cheek here, but I mean globally, it's definitely something that's still practiced. And this is where things get really confusing. So we have 8 pages in the book that's devoted just to greetings. And like some countries do 2 pecks on the cheek, some do 3 pecks, some do one, some go right to left, some go left to the right. So you definitely need to know where you are because you might end up kissing somebody that you don't want to.
1: Yeah, where are you on this? Do you prefer the peck or do you prefer the handshake?
0: Something I'm not huge on either. I'm not going to say that I'm a germaphobe, but I don't love,
1: But you are.
0: but maybe I'm a bit conscious of that I don't know where people's hands have been.
1: Yeah. All right. Food is another obvious point where we might inadvertently do the wrong thing, I guess. What are some tips here?
0: Yeah, so it, again, this varies so greatly regionally around the world, but we do have some kind of lessons that we think apply pretty much everywhere that you're traveling. And the first one is that you should avoid making a really sour or disgusted face after you're eating a local delicacy. Generally speaking, that is a big no-no. You should definitely try new things. Like that's the best part of
1: There's
0: travel,
1: one
0: trying
1: exception
0: new
1: to that. There
0: things.
1: is one exception to that, and that is Polish warm fruit beer. You're allowed to make a disgusted face because it's disgusting.
0: I'll keep that in mind the next time I'm in Poland.
1: Yes, all
0: And
1: right. You go on.
0: Yeah, so and then we also say on that note, if you don't want any more Polish beer or any other kind of drink, you definitely don't want to leave your glass empty if you don't want more.

0: to drink. Generally speaking, an empty glass can mean immediate refill. And you can get yourself into a bit of trouble too if you are drinking alcohol. So I would say that's one to avoid. And then the last one is that you should really avoid taking the last morsel from a share plate if you're being hosted, unless the host insists that you do have that last piece.
1: Yeah, well, that's fair enough. That's a well brought up person, generally, I would say, Jessica.
0: I would agree.
1: You mean your mum and dad should have drilled that into you. Don't take everything on the plate.
0: I would agree. But even that, like, I think that that's relatively universal, but there are other things that can be confusing. Like, so, generally in our culture, you wait until everybody has their meal and then you all begin eating at the same time. But there are other countries around the world where the women eat first or the men eat first or they may not eat together. So, again, you really have to understand where it is that you're traveling to and what the expectations are.
1: Yeah, you should try. I guess it's right. You should probably eat locally, shouldn't you? Try and eat local food, talk to local people as much as you can, get into it, rather than just reading out of the guidebook, even if you're an editor of guidebooks yourself, I know.
0: Yeah, absolutely. And I mean, with the guidebooks too, we are trying to promote that our readers are doing those things. So we have a lot of guides to local cuisines that people should be eating or trying, as well as, we are always constantly promoting locally owned businesses to make sure that our readers are kind of getting amongst it and getting the most that they can about the destination and the culture that they're in.
1: Yeah, that's right. I said travel light. I still do think this is a way to improve traveling a lot, isn't it? Don't take too much stuff.
0: I think for the most part, but I think that there are some things that people should be considering taking with them that they're not. And some of the things I always travel with is I always travel with a reusable tote bag. I always travel with a reusable water bottle, and I have one that has a filter in it. So even if the tap water in a country isn't safe, I can still use that reusable water bottle. I always travel with my keep cup. And I think that this kind of ties back to those I ideas about cultural etiquette again, is that people go on holidays, and for whatever reason, they turn on their holiday brains and they don't always act respectfully as they would in their home country. And an example I'd give of holiday brain is, how often have you been overseas and you jump in a vehicle and you don't put on a seatbelt? I've done it heaps of times, but I guarantee you I would never do that at home. So we do behave differently when we're overseas,
1: We
0: and we
1: do.
0: shouldn't necessarily do that.
1: Very good advice. Thank you, Jessica. And enjoy New Zealand, which I think is where you are at the moment, but it's a beautiful part of the world. There are so many beautiful parts of the world. Enjoy them. Get out there. Have a look. Jessica Lockhart has been our guest, the editor of Oceania for Lonely Planet. Thanks, Jessica.
0: Thank you so much for having me.
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1: Thanks for all the texts, by the way. Could you ask a constitutional authority, says Tony from the Hills, like maybe Anne Toomey, if it's correct that the Prime Minister only comes from the House of Reps following the Westminster system, but the Australian Parliament doesn't have a PM's questions like the House of Commons? So, therefore, if Ms Hanson is in the Senate, could she be Prime Minister? I don't think it's an absolute constitutional requirement that she has to be, but in practice, the government is formed not in the Senate but in the reps. That's a matter of constitutional law. The government's formed in the House of Reps by a majority of members, whoever can form a majority. Therefore, by convention, of course, the Prime Minister has to be there. That would be the case. So John Gorton started off in the Senate, though, didn't he? That is true. Anyway, we are a long way from all of this. But then again, we are in interesting times, I agree. Of members, whoever can form a majority. Therefore, by convention, of course, the Prime Minister has to be there. That would be the case. So John Gorton started off in the Senate, though, didn't he? That is true. Anyway, we are a long way from all of this. But then again, we are in interesting times, I agree. All right, we've got the Mighty Challenge coming up. 1-300-800-222, 1-300-800 222, if you would like to have a crack. 25 questions in 5 categories. And if you can answer question 25, then you are a winner. All right, give us a ring. Someone's got to win, so it may as well be you. 1-300-800-222. And I'll tell you the categories that we're taking straight after the news.
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0: this is ABC News with David Rollins. Iran's armed forces have announced that the country will end its current attacks on Israel, but is warning that harsher strikes will come in the future if Israel continues its aggression in Lebanon. Nick Parmeter has the latest.
1: The statement from the military central command is being reported by Iranian state media. It says it's dealt Israel a painful response after the Israeli military launched strikes on claimed Hezbollah targets in the Lebanese capital Beirut on Sunday. However, Iran is leaving the door open to more strikes in future, promising much more severe and crushing measures will be on the way if Israel continues attacks in Lebanon. It comes as US President Donald Trump said Israel and Iran were looking for an immediate ceasefire.
0: The head of the Philippines Red Cross says essential care items and power generators are being sent to the island of Mindanao, with more than 30 people killed in an earthquake there. The 7.8 magnitude quake triggered tsunami warnings across several countries, with tremors felt strongly across the island and more than 400 kilometres away in Indonesia. Philippines Red Cross CEO Richard J. Gordon says even some of the strongest, most recently constructed buildings have received damage.
2: We do have a lot of infrastructure damage, mainly on a little bit of some government buildings and a lot of cracks in the buildings. And so we're sending generators as well as relief items and blankets right away.
0: There has been widespread condemnation of a billboard seen in Melbourne's CBD with a sexist depiction of Victorian Premier Jacinta Allen. Ethan Seidemann has the story.
3: The mobile billboard features a doctored image of Jacinta Allen alongside the phrase, "Ditch the Witch." Political leaders from state and federal opposition parties have joined Prime Minister Anthony Albanese in labelling the ads sexist and harmful.
4: Totally unacceptable and has no place in public life.
3: However, One Nation leader Pauline Hanson has been less sympathetic on Sky News.
5: Suck it up, sweetheart.
3: The images appeared alongside ads for Melbourne brothel Gotham City, which has confirmed it's one of the businesses funding the campaign. Miss Allen condemned the sexist language as part of a corrosive political debate.
0: A Sydney paediatrician who has been honoured with an Order of Australia medal says her long public health battles are worth fighting. Professor Elizabeth Elliott has spent much of her career trying to improve the understanding of fetal alcohol spectrum disorder. She's also been recognised for advocating for women and children in disadvantaged communities and developing countries. Professor Elliott says some health reforms can take decades, but still save lives in the meantime.
6: Even if battles are long, they're worth fighting. One example is the establishment of warning labels, warning pregnant women about the harms of alcohol during pregnancy, which took about 20 years, I think, to get on alcohol products, but now appears on all alcohol products that are made in Australia.
0: A Perth court has heard that a paediatrician charged with child sex offences could have several alleged victims and may have used hidden cameras. David Webber has more.
7: Chia Liang Saw has been charged with one count of engaging in sexual conduct with a child under 16 and one of possessing child exploitation material. Mr. Saw was charged last month after being accused of sexually assaulting a patient. During a bail application in the Perth Magistrates Court today, the police prosecutor flagged further charges, saying investigations were continuing and there were 8, possibly 9, alleged victims. The magistrate said hidden cameras in the examination room were said to have captured alleged sexual offending. She said she didn't want to consider bail until she had more information. The 41-year-old is scheduled to appear in court again later this month.
0: Turning to sport now, and Canterbury Bankstown has scored a much-needed win over Parramatta in the NRL at Stadium Australia. Here's Andrew Moore.
8: They'll take the 2 points happily, the Bulldogs, to climb off near the bottom of the table, but it was scrappy and they blew a number of try-scoring opportunities. They went into half-time being the dominant side territorially, but it was nil-all. Canterbury, though, scored 8 minutes into the second half through Satili Tupanua, backed it up 3 minutes later with a try to captain Stephen Crichton to be out 12-0, but then Parramatta scored 2 tries in 2.5 minutes to Talon De Silva and Joash Papali, 12-all, before a 77th-minute 42-metre penalty goal to Stephen Crichton gave the Bulldogs a 14-12 win. Andrew Moore, ABC Sport, Sydney.
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9: The forecast for WA, showers extending across much of the state, possible thunderstorms along the south coast, northern central west district, southern interior, far eastern goldfields and the eastern Eucla. Possible small hail south of a line from Augusta to Bremer Bay. Morning fog possible over the northern Pilbara and the southwest Kimberley. Windy across southern and central parts of the state. Cloudy in Perth with a very high chance of showers, most likely in the morning, a top of 17 after a low of 10. ABC News.
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0: Yes, well, hello, and how are you? Philip Clark with you on ABC Radio. This is Nightlife. Good to be with you. This is the third hour of the program. We've got the Mighty Challenge on its way. 1-300-800-222 is the number if you want to grab one. 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We're broadcasting through the Pacific, courtesy of Radio Australia. Radio Australia. And around the world as well, as you know, courtesy of the World Wide Web. Wherever you are, you should be getting us loud and clear. From 1 till 5 a.m. local time, this is in Queensland, Cairns, Mount Molloy, Bibinda, Mount Garnet, Mission Beach and Dunk Island will have problems with your FM signals, but you won't have any issues just switching to the ABC Listen app, the website, or you can always pick us up on Channel 25 on your TV as well. All right, 25 questions in the Mighty Challenge. 1-300-800-222 is the number. We'll do that next. Grab a line. There are some lines free. Issues of the day coming up in the last hour. I'll have another edition of American Insight tonight with Bruce Walpe, with the US President Donald Trump saying that both sides, Israel and Iran, are looking to do an immediate ceasefire. Final negotiations on peace are proceeding. Things should move quickly. Unless ignorance or stupidity gets in the way, he says. Anyway, whether that's the case or not is a moot point, I suppose. Iran's armed forces have announced the country is going to end its current attacks on Israel. But we've heard these things before. Iran does say that it's stopping attacks on Israel. You would hope that that means the same from the Israeli side. We shall see. Anyway, any changes on that or developments will obviously bring news to you. Issues of the day in the last hour of the program too. Have you ever sold your car privately, and how well or badly did it go? War stories from private car sales. 1-300-800-222 is the number. Yeah, we'll do that a little bit later. But now, if you were all set and ready, you know what? So am I.
1: The Mighty Challenge.
0: 25 questions in 5 categories. Our categories tonight are category number 1, religion. Category number 2, also a chocolate bar. Category number 3, countries by surname. Category number 4, same first and last letter. Category number 5, criminal movies. All right. Religion, also a chocolate bar. Countries by surname. Same first and last letter, or criminal movies. Who's going to kick us off here? Tony from Ballarat's going to be our first up tonight. G'day, Tone. How are you?
2: Yeah. How am I, Phil? Here's something for you. As has been pointed out already, King's birthday, his dad, your namesake, born on this day, left us not long ago, for some perhaps. Last Republic referendum, I don't know what's good for them.
0: Yeah. You're talking about Prince Philip, of course. Yeah, exactly.
2: Yeah.
0: After whom I was named, Tony.
2: Oh, right.
0: Well, I presume so. I don't know. I presume so, you see. Because when did they get married, Philip and Elizabeth? 54, was it?
2: 47, I think.
0: 47, something like that. Yeah, but those names are very popular as a result. And I'm pretty sure most of the Phillips that I know are roughly in the decade after that. So I guess so. Yeah, but you're right. Yes, the King's birthday. Is it actually the King's birthday? I don't think so. It's not the actual birthday, is it? Did you get an honour in the King's birthday honours list, Tony? I looked at it briefly. I didn't look at it in detail. Yeah, no?
2: Not me. I'm right at the bottom, Phil.
0: Oh, okay. We should get some nightlifers up. I wonder if any nightlifers get an award. Because quite a lot of very well deserving community people get those medals, the OAMs. So anybody, if you've got an honour, ring up. We'll give you some bragging rights. 1-300-800-222. And congratulations to everybody who got a medal. Even those, Tony, in the who sometimes people in the top bracket seem to get medals for, you know, being who they are rather than anything else. But there you go.
2: They invited me with this fan of the year, professor.
0: Yeah. Tony, what if you got an award, Tony, what would it be for? Services to?
2: Probably sports, perhaps.
0: Yeah. So, well, I think sports history would be a worthy part of it, Tony.
2: I agree. So, yeah.
0: Anyway, what do you like here? Religion, also a chocolate bar, countries by surname, criminal movie, same first and last letter.
2: I'll go for religion. Religion, please.
0: Religion. Question number one. In Christianity, what name is given to the appearance of wounds in locations corresponding to the crucifixion wounds of Jesus Christ?
2: Not the same for me.
0: No, not happening?
2: Yes.
0: Nice chatting anyway, Tony.
2: Yeah.
0: Let's hope an award comes its way before long.
2: Oh, right. Good thinking, so.
0: See you, mate. Bye-bye. Tony from Ballarat, a regular on the program. 1-300-800-222. Okay, who's next up? Joe from Bairnsdale. G'day, Joe.
3: Oh, g'day, Nathan. How are you, mate?
0: Oh, not bad, yeah. Not bad. Religion. In Christianity, what name is given to the appearance of wounds in locations corresponding to the crucifixion wounds of Jesus Christ?
3: Yes, and I have heard this many years ago. We had a conversation about it, but there's no way I could think of the name of it.
0: It's one of those things. I know it's frustrating, isn't it? You think, yeah, there is a name for it. I know. And you think I can remember it? No, I can't.
3: No.
0: All right, mate.
3: Well, thanks for that.
0: Thanks,
3: mate.
0: Joe. Bye bye. Yeah, it happens, doesn't it? It does happen. 1-300-800-222 is the number. Jenny in Perth says, we had the King's birthday last weekend here in WA. That's true, you did. I think the actual birthday's in November. Yeah, does it really matter? Chris from Pakenham says, I want a meat tray at the pub. Oh, that's very good. I did too, Chris, once. A whole group of us, we were away on a trip. We won the meat tray in a local pub. Of course, there were a number of schooners being consumed, as you might imagine. So we gave the meat, given that we couldn't take it back to the hotel room, what are we going to do with the meat tray? Massive thing it was. Had chops, sausages, steaks, hamburgers. We gave it to the barmaid. Oh, she thought it was Christmas. At least she had a home and kids to go home to. Yeah, good on you, Chris. 1-300-800-222. Scott from Blacktown. G'day, Scott.
4: G'day, mate. How are you going?
0: Yeah, good. Question number one. Religion. In Christianity, what name is given to the appearance of wounds in locations corresponding to the crucifixion wounds of Jesus Christ?
4: I was begging that I wasn't the next one, but now, and then I was praying I was, so hopefully I've pronounced it right, stigmata.
0: Correct. Yes. They are the stigmata.
4: There you go. There's a horror movie made about that kind of stuff. It's scary business.
0: Well, Scott, I reckon it would be a scary business if you woke up with holes in your hands and feet for a start.
4: Yeah, they bleed from the eyes occasionally.
0: Oh, dear. Oh, dear.
4: I don't know. Why they just bleed innocently? I don't know either.
0: I don't know either, Scott. Why do we watch things like that anyway? Question.
4: No, I don't.
0: We don't know the answer to that either, do we?
4: I just don't watch it.
0: Question number two, religion. But you can move if you like. Also a chocolate bar, countries by surname, criminal movies, there you go, or same first and last letter.
4: Can I get a religion one before I change? Or
0: Yeah. You can stay in religion if you like. Up to you.
4: Can I hear the question and then if I...
0: Scott, come on.
4: Oh, no. All right, I'll just go.
0: Scotty,
4: movies.
0: Where did you get that idea from?
4: If you don't ask, you don't get.
0: That's
4: criminal
0: true.
4: Movies it is, then.
0: Criminal movie. You are the first person, I think, who's ever asked me that. Can I hear the question first and then decide whether I want to answer it?
4: You never know. I'm new to the game, so,
0: On you, Scott, yeah. Are you the sort of bloke who, when if you take something with a marked price to the cashier in a shop, says, "How about I give you $10 less?"
4: Nah, I'm not that red hot.
0: Okay. Question number two: criminal movies. Which entertainer played Danny Ocean in the original 1960 film of Ocean's 11?
4: Hang on. Any hints?
0: Of course there's no hints, Scotty.
4: I'm pushing me luck, what, hey?
0: You are.
4: You don't ask, you don't get, as they say. I'm just buying time until the brain fog clears. He'd be one of the Rat Pack, possibly. I don't know. Anyway, hopefully
0: thanks. Thanks, Scotty. Good on you. See you, mate. Bye bye. 1-300-800-222. Harry in the Bay's got the right answer. Barbie from Newcastle, yes. Fossil from Baldivis, yes, that is correct. Where are we? Andrew from Smithton. Hello, Andrew.
5: Hello, Philip. How are you?
0: Yeah, pretty good. Yeah, pretty good. Question number two, we're in criminal movies. Which entertainer played Danny Ocean in the original 1960 film of Ocean's 11?
5: I'll say Frank Sinatra.
0: Frank Sinatra is correct.
6: I think the only reason why I got into this cape is so I could see you again.
7: Sounds like a hell of a price, and I agree with you. I'm worth it.
6: You're just in time for the jokes.
8: For you, Mr. Sibbers, very important.
9: This is the Los Angeles County Morgue.
10: Los Angeles County Morgue?
9: Yes. We have a couple of men down here. One is well-muscled and the other one is rather slender built.
11: The names are,
10: Never mind their names, I know. I knew them.
0: Mm-hmm. Yes, Andrew, very good. Let's move on to question number three. Oh, by the way, Chip from John from Greenwood says the long weekend was for WA's Foundation Day. Oh, okay. Yeah, I know that people get different states have different long weekends, don't they? Andrew, question number three.
5: It's not quite the same. Queen's birthday.
0: No, there's no Queen anymore. It's King's birthday these days.
5: No, I miss Queen Elizabeth, though. She was lovely.
0: Yeah, I know. Fair enough, too.
5: I'm not a monarchist, by the way.
0: No, you don't have to be. I think she was widely respected, actually, wasn't she? I think she was, yeah.
5: Mm. Yep. There's pictures of her working on a car.
0: There are pictures of her working on a car?
5: In World War II, she served.
0: Oh, you mean in World War II? Yeah, that's right. Yeah.
5: Driver and did all
0: well, I reckon course. She probably could have still worked on the car even when she was Queen later on, I would have thought. Fixed up the Land Rover. I don't know what's like working around Land Rover, Andrew. I'm not.
5: I have, and they're wonderful to work on, and I want to buy one, a Parenti.
0: Oh, okay.
5: It's an ex-Australian Army one.
0: Question number three, what do you want to do? Stay with criminal movies or move?
5: Criminal movies. Sweet, man.
0: Question number three, criminal movies. Which 2022 murder mystery stars Kenneth Branagh, Gal Gadot, and Armie Hammer?
5: Wow. Gal Gadot's Wonder Woman. What were the other two actors?
0: Kenneth Branagh, Gal Gadot, Armie Hammer.
5: Nah. No.
0: Okay. Thanks, mate. See you later. Alligator as it is. Carmel from Ballarat. Hello, Carmel.
12: Oh, hi, Phil. How are you?
0: I'm all right. Yeah, no, good. Had a good week. Good weekend. Went to the footy yesterday and saw my team win by a narrow squeak. Hooray!
12: Tell someone.
0: Woke up this morning, looked at the King's birthday honours list. Not a cracker.
12: You weren't there?
0: Not there.
12: Oh, well.
0: Not there. Scanned it down, you know, no.
12: Maybe it was a misprint, Phil.
0: It could have been, Carmel. How about that? It could.
12: Yeah.
0: You reckon I should buy the, just keep looking?
12: You could, I guess.
0: Dear.
12: This is going to be a short conversation. I haven't the faintest idea about the answer to this question, echoing one of your former callers, perhaps you could skip over and ask me another question.
0: That was that was a bold ask, wasn't it? That's right.
12: Didn't get him anywhere.
0: Which 2022 murder mystery stars Kenneth Branagh, Gal Gadot, Armie Hammer?
12: Oh, I haven't the faintest idea, actually. So on to the next person.
0: The faintest idea doesn't help you. Thanks, Carmel. No. See
12: Bye.
0: Ya. Bye. No, doesn't help you. What about Stewie from Victor Harbour? Hello, Stuart.
13: Hey, Phil. How you doing?
0: Yeah, good.
13: Listening, that's interesting. Yeah, the honours list, Phil. Would it make a difference to your life if you got on there, would it?
0: Oh, yeah, well, because, you know, well, you know, what it's like.
13: Prestige.
0: Stuart, you know, prestige, Stuart. I could get a special jacket made and all that.
13: Low profile. You can't do. You're next to radio.
0: I can get a special cap.
13: How many were there on honours list, roughly?
0: Oh, hundreds of them. I think,
13: I know you said a while ago.
0: 900, I think. I think 900 people all up, yeah.
13: I think some people really get it on merit. Some people are really, you know, really deserve it. Some people are disappointed get it because they're there.
0: Yes, I think that's
13: we're here. We didn't get one.
0: No, anyway, no Victor Harbour recipients? No.
13: I don't think so, mate. We're the forgotten.
0: You are not forgotten. Victor Harbour is a, you know, it's the Gold Coast of South Australia.
13: It's a nice town. You have been there, haven't you, Phil?
0: I have, yeah. I know Victor very well.
13: It is a nice town. Listen, mate, I'm going to have a guess. I just went number two about this, but I didn't know Frank Sinatra, but I'd say maybe a remake of Death on the Nile or something. I just don't know.
0: Which 2022 murder mystery stars Kenneth Branagh, Gal Gadot, Armie Hammer?
13: I was going to guess Death on the Nile.
0: Death on the Nile is correct. Death on the Nile is correct. There
13: you
0: go.
13: Are you serious, eh?
0: Question number four.
13: Phil, yeah. I can't believe that. Seriously, I'm laying in bed and I didn't cheat, honestly.
0: Hey, Stuart, you might don't protest too much.
13: I know what you mean, but that was just ridiculous.
0: Question number four.
13: Okay. I'll go. Fair enough.
0: What do you want to do? Criminal movies, same first and last letter, religion, also a chocolate bar, countries by surname.
13: I'll go countries by surname, thanks, Phil.
0: Countries by surname. Question number four. Borg, Vella, Ferrugia are the three most common surnames of which European country?
13: Say Borg.
0: Borg, Vella, Ferrugia. Are the three most common surnames in which European country?
13: Phil, I'm just going to go Bulgaria.
0: Not Bulgaria, no.
13: Okay, mate.
0: Thanks, Stuart. Yeah. Bye-bye. See you, mate. No, it's not Bulgaria. Chipper on King Island had Frank Sinatra. That is true. Yeah, we had a lot of texts here. Sorry, I just got to catch up with some of these. No, Sandra from Perth, that's not correct. Babs in Ringwood, that is not correct either. Harry in the Bay, yes, correct. Ray in the Bay, correct. What about what about Anne from Hyatt? Hello, Anne.
14: Oh, hi.
0: G'day. We're up to question four. Countries by surname. Borg, Vella, and Ferrugia are the three most common surnames in which European country?
14: Malta.
0: Malta is correct, yes. Malta. Borg, if you're a Borg or a Vella or a Ferrugia, you'd come from Malta. Question number five. You can stay here or you can move.
14: To religion, please.
0: Back to religion. Question number five. Since the 18th century, all Sikh men have used which surname?

0: Don't know, and I won't waste time.
1: No worry.
0: Okay.
1: Well, thanks,
0: Anne. Thank you.
1: Bye-bye. Chipper from King Island says, do you get a fridge magnet if you're on the honours list? No, not an honour like that. The fridge, no, not a, no, the magnet, no, that's, you know, I mean, we are talking about something really very precious here. No, no, no, no, no. Paul from North Fitzroy, this is correct. Yes, Babs and Ringwood, correct. What about Ian from Warimba? Hello, Ian.
2: Thanks, Phil.
1: Hello.
2: I'm not sure of the answer, but my cousin was awarded an award when I was overnight.
1: Oh, was he?
2: Yeah, up in Newcastle for services to the veteran community.
1: Oh, very good. What's his name?
2: Ken Fayle.
1: Good on you, Ken.
2: Yeah.
1: What did he get? Did he get a medal or an OAM or something bigger?
2: OAM, I think it was.
1: Oh,
2: yeah.
1: Well, good on him, yeah. Yeah, I like reading all the OAMs because there's quite a lot of them, but they are the kind of, you know, they're the foot soldiers of community, those people.
2: Yeah, yeah, and that's what it was for.
1: Yeah.
2: Now, what was the question again?
1: Since the 18th century, all Sikh men have used which surname?
2: Chokra?
1: No, no.
2: No. Well, it was a try.
1: Thanks, mate. Bye-bye.
2: Thanks,
1: good on you. Malcolm from Bunbury, I'll come to you in a second. Glenn from Frankston. G'day, Glenn.
3: Hey, Phil. Hang on a minute. I'll take your speaker. Where are you? Oh,
1: there we go.
3: Got you now, Phil?
1: Gotcha. Yeah.
3: Beautiful. Just a quick footy update, mate. Thanks very much again. Carlton, so my sister's happy. They beat Essendon last night.
1: They did. Carlton did beat Essendon. I watched that.
3: He had possibly the greatest escape ever.
1: Sit who? The Swans?
3: Yes.
1: It was. I know. They won by 2 points. They were never ahead except for about the first minute or so of the game. And then they were never ahead ever until the last 30 seconds. It was terrific, yeah.
3: No, it wasn't because when I watched my side last night and they stuck to me again.
1: Essendon went down. Yeah, I know. Ah, well. That's footy, and what a glorious thing it is when your team is winning, Glenn. Question.
3: It's only a game, I
1: think. It is. Question number five. Did you? I didn't see the game today, but I did see some footage of the Governor General going in the ice bath. How good is that?
3: I think, yeah, look, we focus on so many bad things in the world, and what Neil Danaher has done. For one MND, but for just showing how you can all get together for a common cause.
1: Exactly right. Exactly right. Yes, the Governor General said, I know it's not dignified, because, I mean, this is at the MCG and you're sliding down an inflatable slide into a big pool of ice dressed in fancy costume. She said, I know it's not dignified, I'm the Governor General, but you know what? Neil Danaher, before he died, asked me whether I would do it, and I said yes.
3: Have you ever had an ice bath, Bill?
1: I have. It's not good.
3: And not good.
1: It's not good.
3: It's therapeutic, but it's never good.
1: Not good. Especially not in the middle of winter. No. Question five. We're in religion. Since the 18th century, all Sikh men have used which surname?
3: I think it's Singh.
1: Correct, Singh. Yeah, but look, hats off to the Governor General. I mean, you know, they can. You know, I know it's a serious office and all that, but you know, you can. I just thought what she did was terrific, fantastic.
3: No, I agree entirely. Yep.
1: Good on you, GG. Well done. Question number six. We're in religion. You can stay there if you like, or you can move.
3: Oh. Unless I'm a good Catholic boy, I might just go back to criminal movies if I can.
1: Still. Oh, I see. Okay. Can't remember your rosary, eh?
3: I know I can.
1: Oh, question number six. Criminal movies. Which Oscar-winning actor played petty criminal Jimmy in the movie Two Hands?
3: Australia's own Heath Ledger?
1: Correct.
4: So you're from the country, eh?
5: Yeah, pretty much.
4: Yeah, what's it like out there?
5: Oh, I don't know. Less buildings, more cows.
4: You got a horse, you ride?
5: No.
4: Huh?
5: No.
4: Then what do you do?
5: Not much really. Just muck around, you know, it's pretty boring.
4: Yeah.
5: You're like a strip club guy, hey?
4: Yeah. Oh, no, I've been doing that for a while, yeah, but I got a new job. And window. You could say I'm moving on.
5: Yeah, what are you doing?

0: I'm working for a guy, you know, just doing odd jobs here and there, that sort of thing.
1: Right. It's like a handyman.
0: Yeah.
2: Sort of. Sort of. By the way, says Nayland from Netherlands, Singh was given as the middle name by their guru, but many dropped their original surnames, and today it seems Singh is the only surname. Phil and Fred from Frio says the literal meaning of the name Singh is lion. Oh, there you are. They're all Brisbane supporters, it must be said. Oh, the Sikhs, are they? Glenn?
3: Have you seen that movie, Phil, by the way, Lion?
2: Yes, I have.
3: Very good movie.
2: It's a fantastic movie. This is the one where the Indian bloke who's adopted by people in Hobart, Tasmania, finds his mother by using Google Earth.
3: Yeah. Yes.
2: Is and Brisbane supporters, it must be said. Oh, the Sikhs, are they? Glenn?
3: Have you seen that movie, Phil, by the way, Lion?
2: Yes, I have.
3: Very good movie.
2: It's a fantastic movie. This is the one where the Indian bloke who's adopted by people in Hobart, Tasmania, finds his mother by using Google Earth.
3: Yes. And I think lost his brother, I remember at the start, they were sitting on trains
2: Well, they were mucking around on trains, he was a tiny kid and he got stuck on a train and, anyway, I'm not going to spoil the. It's a true story.
3: It is. Yeah, it's amazing. An amazing movie.
2: Yeah, go and see it. Lion. It's called Lion. It was out a few years ago, but it's must be available somewhere. It's terrific. Question number 7. We're in criminal movies. You can stay there or you can move.
3: I'll stay there if you wouldn't mind.
2: Leonardo DiCaprio accidentally broke Daniel Day-Lewis's nose while filming a fight scene in which 2002 Martin Scorsese film.
3: Is it Gangs of New York?
2: Yes, it is Gangs of New York, correct. Nice work.
3: Thank you. As soon as you say nice work, we know what happens.
2: Well, that's 3 on the trot. That's not. That's all right. We've got one left. We've got one left.
3: I might as well hang up now and pass on to the next caller.
2: We've got one left in criminal movies.
3: Let's see if we can possibly clean it up.
2: My texter says, how cold would the ice be at the MCG?
3: Icy.
2: Icy cold, I would think. yes, the Governor General was wearing an Essendon jumper too. Good on her. Not an Essendon jumper. No, she was wearing a Melbourne jumper. What am I talking about? Question number 8, criminal movies. Which 2003... comedy crime thriller stars Sam Worthington, David Wenham, and Timothy Spall.
3: Well, 3 is a lucky number for some people. 4 is meant to be my lucky number, but it won't be tonight. We'll speak later in the week, Phil.
2: Thank you, Glenn. See you later, mate. Thanks. Bye-bye. Nice work anyway. Okay, where are we? Malcolm from Bunbury. Sorry, Malcolm. Been waiting on there. Hello, how are you?
4: Very well, thank you. And yourself?
2: Yes, no, spiffingly good. All things considered. Question number 8, criminal movies. Which 2003 comedy crime thriller stars Sam Worthington, David Wenham and Timothy Spall?
4: Johnny Spiteri and Getting Square.
2: Correct. Yes, it is. Getting Square. Very good. Question number 9. Now, no more criminal movies. That's it. So we've got same first and last letter, religion, also a chocolate bar, or country spice surname.
4: Oh, good. Maybe first and last letter.
2: Question number 9. First and last. The category is same first and last letter. Which playground game is known as Marel in France and Rayuela in Spain?
4: Hopscotch.
2: Correct. Very good. Hopscotch starts with an H, ends with an H. Same first and last letter. Hopscotch. Good. You can stay here if you like.
4: I'm feeling comfortable there. There you go.

0: Oh, good. I'm glad you're feeling comfortable. Question number 10, same first and last letter. Musicians from which city have released more UK number one hit singles than anywhere else in the world?
1: Musicians from the UK?
0: Musicians from which city have released more UK number one hit singles than anywhere else in the world?
1: Oslo?
0: Not Oslo.
1: Okay. No.
0: Thanks, Malcolm. Bye-bye. Not Oslo. No. Pete from Sweden. G'day, Pete.
2: Hi, Phil. How are you?
0: Pretty good. Pretty good. Warming up Sweden, I presume. Must be a nice day up there, is it?
2: Yeah, it's about 20 degrees or something.
0: Nice.
2: Not too bad.
0: Nice. Question 10. We're in same first and last letter. Musicians from which city have released more UK number one hit singles than anywhere else in the world?
2: First and last letter. Was it a capital city, did you say?
0: I didn't.
2: Or just a city?
0: I didn't say. Musicians from which city have released more UK number one hit singles than anywhere else in the world? The category is same first and last letter.
2: I'm trying to think of a UK city. First and last letter. Nah, sorry, Phil.
0: No good?
2: Can't help you. Nah,
0: no. No worries. Thanks, mate. Bye bye. Julie and others said, "Oh, the G. I didn't get a good look at the GG. She wore a combination jersey, Essendon and Melbourne, to acknowledge both teams associated with Neil Danaher. Yeah, good on her. No, I just thought it was a terrific thing because you can't imagine any governors general in recent times doing something like that, can you? And I know it's a serious office and deserves to be treated with respect, but she said, "I promised Neil Danaher I would do it, so I did." Good on her. Sam Mostyn, Governor General, and I think, all round good effort. Question number 10 we're up to. Okay, who's going to help us out here? Barbara from Falconbridge. G'day, Barb.
3: Hello, Phil. Yes, I love that Heath Ledger movie, the Two Hands movie. I thought that was a really good movie.
0: Yeah, it was.
3: And it's a shame he died so young.
0: It is.
3: He was a splendid actor.
0: He was. Tell me, musicians from which city have released more UK number one hit singles than anywhere else in the world?
3: Well, look, I can't. I don't know. The only thing that I can come up with, which is wrong, I know, but Edinburgh.
0: Not it. Same first and last letter. No, that's not going to work for us.
3: No, probably not.
0: Sorry. Thanks, Barb. See ya. No, that is not correct. Dave in Perth. G'day, Dave.
4: How's things, Phil?
0: Yeah, good.
4: I might have worked this one out.
0: Musicians from which city have released more UK number one hit singles than anywhere else in the world? Same first and last letter.
4: Yeah, well, maybe the Beatles, because they were good. And I'm thinking they could be from Liverpool.
0: Correct.

0: Beep, beep. Yeah. All right. Question number 11. Same first and last letter. You can stay there, or Dave, or you can move.
1: I might go to the – there was a geography category, wasn't there, with surnames or something?
0: There is countries by surname.
1: Yeah.
0: If you like. For question number 11.
1: I'll try that one if I could.
0: Okay. Silva, Santos, and Oliveira are the most common surnames in which South American country?
1: Okay. Well, I'm thinking Oliveira's Portuguese because I know an Oliveira and she's Portuguese. So let's just go Brazil, maybe?
0: Correct.
1: Okay.
0: Nicely worked out. Yes, picked your way there correctly. It's a Portuguese name. That's right, Oliveira. And Portuguese is the language of Brazil, isn't it?
1: Yeah.
0: Question number 12.
1: There's nothing regarding the Governor General. There's nothing more dignified than doing something for a worthy cause.
0: Correct. No, absolutely. Absolutely. I just think sometimes, you know, we associate offices like that, and fair enough, you know, they open things and they're all, you know, and getting around in the big car with a flag and all that. I mean, all that's great and fine, but this was terrific, wasn't it?
1: We're all people at the end of the day.
0: Yeah. No, I think it's great.
1: And we're a casual country too.
0: Mm.
1: Not, no, I sort of said that a little bit wrong, but you know.
0: No. I reckon I know. I like what you said first up, you know. There's nothing more dignified than doing something for others.
1: Hmm.
0: That's right. Question 12. What do you want to do here?
1: I'll stay in countries by surname.
0: Countries by surname. What's the most common surname in Australia?
1: Ooh.
0: That is also the name of a country?
1: Oh.
0: What's the most common surname in Australia that is also the name of a country?
1: Well, I'm going to know this. If it gave me 50 minutes or 5 minutes, I might be able to work it out. But, geez, now I have a country, Brussels, Germany, England, New Zealand. I'm going to kick myself. Oh, yeah, no, I don't know. I'm going to kick myself when I know the answer when it's old.
0: Yeah. Okay, Dave.
1: No worries.
0: Thanks, mate. Bye-bye. Thank you very much. Jen from Turrell had Liverpool. Yeah, what's the answer to this one, though? Ray from Yurunga's been hanging in there for a bit. Hello, Ray.
2: Hello, Phil.
0: Question number 12.
2: Can I say something about two hands quickly?
0: Yeah.
2: It also started on a train with his brother, and his brother was deceased.
0: Oh, this is the Lion movie, yeah.
2: No, in Two Hands.
0: Oh, in Two Hands, yeah. Sorry.
2: Also started with his dead brother.
0: Oh, you know? I see what you're saying, yeah, okay.
2: Yeah, on the train, and he was deceased, you know, he was digging his way out of the grave.
0: Yeah.
2: And I met him, Steve Vidler played him, and
0: okay.
2: Yeah, anyway, he was in a movie at Beowulf. I was in it with him,
0: yep.
2: If you know what I mean.
0: Yeah. Good on you. What's the most common surname in Australia that's also the name of a country?
2: And you can't say the nationality, like
0: if you're expecting help, Ray, what do you think the answer is going to be?
2: No, like, I was thinking, can I say what I was thinking, but not...
0: you can give me an answer and I'll tell you whether it's right or wrong.
2: Well... what I was thinking was French, right? But that's not a country, is it? Not, you can't say the nationality. So I'd have to say Ireland.
0: Not Ireland. No. Sorry, Ray. Thank you. Not Ireland. Phil says, my texter says, Carmel from Ballarat, re Sam Mostyn and the Governor General. People ought to get a life. There's a difference between protocol and respect and empathy. I'm glad she has the most emotional intelligence to not care about external proprieties. No, well, I agree, Kamal. I'm not, I was not suggesting one second that she should have relied on that. As I said, I just think it was a tremendous effort from her. Good on her. Rosie says, cheers. Agree 100% read the Governor General and are going down the slide. Good on her. Great you mentioned it and also supported it. It was a far better performance than the Governor General Kerr at the Melbourne Cup. Yes. That's a memory from way back, isn't it? That's a very memory from way back. Good on it. Yes, Sam Mostyn is our Governor General, and hats off to it. Terrific effort. Where are we? Anne-Marie from North Ringwood. Hello, Anne-Marie.
3: Oh, Phil, how could you do this to me?
0: What's the most common surname in Australia that's also the name of a country?
3: You've thrown me because I know that the most... was the most common name in Australia was Nguyen, but Nguyen is not a country.
0: You're telling me your problems, Anne-Marie.
3: I'm trying to think of latest immigrants. And they tend to be from the subcontinent. But you said surname as a country.
0: What's the most common surname in Australia that's also the name of a country?
3: I know about 10... This is a real left field. I know about 10 years ago there was a surge in Greek migrants. So I'm going to say Greece.
0: Not correct. Thanks, Anne-Marie. Bye-bye. No, not correct. Okay, Vicky from Nowra. Hi, Vicky.
4: Hi, how are you going?
0: Pretty good. What's the most common surname in Australia that's also the name of a country?
4: The only thing I'm thinking of is Ireland.
0: No, we've had Ireland.
4: Oh, sorry, I must admit.
0: So I'll give you another guess.
4: Oh, dear. I have no idea.
0: No good?
4: But it's nice to play.
0: Thanks, Vicky.
4: Thank you.
0: It is nice to play. It's always good to play. Dan from Newcastle. G'day, Dan.
5: How are you, mate?
0: I'm pretty good. What do you reckon?
5: Go the Swannies, eh?
0: What about that? I was at the ground. 42,000 people. The place went off.
5: Would have. Yeah, no, that was unbelievable.
0: Unbelievable. It was unbelievable.
5: I've got no other words for it, Phil.
0: Buy that man Jai Sarong a beer. Or whatever else he wants.
5: He can have dinner and everything.
0: That's right. He can have the meat tray.
5: He can have everything.
0: What's the most common surname in Australia that's also the name of a country?
5: Before I bomb out, I'd say a shout out to Lucas.
0: Yep.
5: And I'm going to say Chad.
0: Chad. No, not correct. No, it's a reasonable guess. But not Chad. Thanks, Dan. No, not correct. Where are we? People have been waiting on a bit here. Anthony from Perth. G'day, Anthony.
6: Good evening.
0: Hello. Question number 12. What's the most common surname in Australia that's also the name of a country?
2: It's a real hard one to try and work out in my head. I mean, I wasn't going to go for anything that didn't sound English, right? So I thought Holland? Is Holland still a country? Or is that the Netherlands?
0: Is that your answer?
2: Yes.
0: Holland is not correct. No.
2: Oh, okay.
0: But you're right. It could have been correct. Steve from Leicester. Hi, Steve.
7: Hello, Phil.
0: Good. Question 12. What's the most common surname in Australia that's also the name of a country? It's not Ireland, it's not Chad, it's not Holland.
7: I've got half a country.
0: That's not much good to you.
7: Scott would have worked, but...
0: Scott's not a country, though.
7: Yeah, I know. I said I have half a country. I'm just going to go for something obvious and say England.
0: Yeah, it's not England. No.
7: I didn't think so, but no. I like my first answer better. Yeah. Well, there's not many Ings, is there?
0: No, there's not many Ings, no.
7: You dropped land off either of them. Doesn't make much sense.
0: All right. Thanks, Steve.
7: Thanks, mate.
0: See you, mate. Bye-bye. Yes. It's kind of a fun fact, isn't it? Andy from Fremantle. G'day, Andy.
8: Hey, Phil, how you going?
0: Pretty good. When are Fremantle going to lose a game, Andy?
8: Oh, I don't know. I'm a Hawthorn fan. So
0: oh, okay. It doesn't matter.
8: Yeah.
0: You want to know the same question? Question number 12. What's the most common surname in Australia that's also the name of a country?
8: I've been thinking the same as everybody else, and it's probably like a Western-sounding name, but I thought there's a Western-sounding name in the Middle East, and that might be Jordan.
0: Correct. Very good. Ooh. Excellent work. Yes, Jordan. Jordan is the most common surname in Australia that's also the name of a country. All righty. Question number 13. We're in countries by surname. You can stay there or you can move.
8: Let's keep the ball rolling there, I think, Phil.
0: Kim, Lee and Park are the most common surnames in which country?
8: There might have to be specific here, but I think that might be South Korea.
0: Correct.
8: Yeah.
0: Well, I'll give it to you. It's Korea. I mean, you could have North or South Korea because I think there are Kims, Lees and Parks in the North and the South.
8: True.
0: We rang the North to check this and there was no answer. Oh, actually, speaking of which, isn't Xi Jinping the Chinese? Is he there now or he's going there or something? Well, I think he's there. He's there now on a state visit.
8: I think he's there, yeah. But I don't know. Since you guys went from AM to FM, I don't think they pick you up anymore.
0: Oh, come on, Andy. Of course they do. I reckon he'd be sitting there, you know. He'd be sitting there. Kim would be sitting there in the, whatever it is, the presidential palace. When he can get a chance, when he gets a night off listening to the Mighty Challenge.
8: True.
0: Trying to figure out what goes on in the West. Question 14, countries by surname. There's one left here, if you like.

0: it sounds German to me. I'm going to say Germany. It
1: has to be Germany. That's not, it's a bit easy, that one. Okay, that's it for countries by surname. Don't think they're coming back because they're not. So we're up to question number 15. You've had three in a row. What do you want to do?
0: Let's go back to first and last letter, the same.
1: Same first and last letter. Andy from Fremantle is up on deck. Meaning magnificence. Which word is paired with circumstance in an Elgar title?
0: Oh, no, I think you got me here, Phil. I'm not sure about that one. So, well, can you repeat it?
1: The category is same first and last letter, right?
0: Yep.
1: Meaning magnificence. Which word is paired with circumstance in an Elgar title?
0: No, I'm going to have to pass on that one.
1: Thanks, Andy. Yeah. Bye-bye. See you later. Okay. Now, where are we? We've got Justin. I'll come to you in a second. John from Bulimba. Hello, John.
2: Hi, Phil.
1: Question 15. Same first and last letter. Meaning magnificence. Which word is paired with circumstance in an Elgar title?
2: I should be able to hum it. It's pomp.
1: Correct. P-O-M-P. As in pomp and circumstance, when everybody gets up and gets very patriotic, don't they? The
2: yes.
1: Last night of the proms.
2: Yes.
1: Question number 16. Same first and last letter, but you can move.
2: Stay there.
1: Which 2020 film follows a secret agent who learns to manipulate the flow of time to prevent an attack from the future that threatens to annihilate the present world?
2: Ooh, sounds like Matrix, but it's not right.
1: Same nope. First and last letter.
2: Nope, don't know it.
1: No good.
2: Move on, Phil.
1: Thanks, yep. John. See ya. Bye-bye. Thank you. Justin in Frankston. G'day, Justin.
3: G'day, Phil. Just before I answer, I am absolutely in disbelief about what happened to the West Tigers yesterday.
1: I know. They were flogged.
3: 68-0, and that's my mum's team.
1: I know. It was shameful, actually.
3: Yeah. My mum was like, I asked her what was the score, and she goes, oh, we won't say what the score is, because she goes for the West Tigers,
1: yeah.
3: And I go for the Storm, and they're 4 points behind the West Tigers.
1: I think it was the third biggest thrashing in NRL history.
3: Yeah, it was. I didn't actually get to see it, but I watched it on YouTube, and it was just, yeah.
1: Question 16, same first and last letter. Which 2020 film follows a secret agent who learns to manipulate the flow of time to prevent an attack from the future that threatens to annihilate the present world?
3: To be honest, Phil, I don't watch movies, so I'm going to have to pass on
1: Thanks,
3: that one.
1: Justin. Thanks, Justin. Bye-bye. See you later. James from Port Melbourne. G'day, James.
4: G'day, Phil. How are you going?
1: Pretty good. What are we after here?
4: I believe it is Tenet.
1: Same first and last letter. Tenet, T-E-N-E-T, is correct.
5: We all believe we've run into the burning building. But until we feel that heat, we can never know. You chose to die instead of giving up your colleagues. That test you passed? Not everybody does. Welcome to the afterlife.
1: Did you watch the movie, James?
4: To be perfectly honest, I sat through about two-thirds of it and got so confused, I actually left.
1: Oh, thank heavens. Thank heavens someone felt exactly what I did. I actually sat through the lot of it and so frustrated, had no idea what's going on. So confusing.
4: Yeah.
1: I know.
4: Yeah.
1: I could.
4: And I have meant to sort of finish it and go back and watch it, but I haven't done it as yet. But
1: no.
4: Yeah.
1: No, it's completely weird.
4: It is. Yep.
1: And it might be lots of smart filmmaking techniques, but I'll tell you what.
4: Mm. Well, half of it seemed to be in backwards.
1: Half it's backwards. Sort of God knows what's going on. That's right.
4: Exactly.
1: Question 17. We've got one left in same first and last letter. Move to others. Yep. Religion, also a chocolate bar.
4: I'll go religion, please.
1: Religion. Question number 17. The Ten Commandments, James, first appear in which book of the Old

0: Old Testament.
1: I'm not good on my books. It's not Genesis. I'm not good on my books. I'm going to just say the book of Abraham.
0: No, not the book of Abraham, James. No. But thank you anyway. Not the book of Abraham. Ian from Dover in Tassie. G'day, Ian.
2: Good morning, Phil.
0: The Ten Commandments first appear in which book of the Old Testament?
2: What's the category that we're in, please?
0: Religion.
2: Oh, religion. Mm. I was hoping it was first and last letters.
0: The Ten Commandments first appear in which book of the Old Testament?
2: Exodus.
0: Correct. Yes, in Exodus. Because that's when Moses leads them all out of Egypt, isn't it? And
2: that's the story I've heard.
0: He goes up and there's the burning bush and he goes up to the top of the hill, gets the tablets, comes down and says, hey, guess what?
2: Yes.
0: No coveting of your neighbour's wife. From now on.
2: And put that golden ox away.
0: And put the golden ox away. Exactly. And stop pinching my stuff.
2: Yes. What categories do we have?
0: We're up to question 18. We've got religion, also a chocolate bar, or same first and last letter. There's one left there.
2: I don't want first and last letters. Thank you very much. Also, religion, stay in religion.
0: Stay in religion?
2: Yeah,
0: so we've got five, six, seven. We've got eight left.
2: Good luck, Ian.
0: Religion, question number 18. In Islam, which word meaning forbidden is the opposite of halal?
2: I'm possibly better on my Hindu. I do not know, Mr. Clark. I'm going to go away. Thank you very much.
0: Thank you, Ian. Bye-bye. Toodaloo. Okay. Chris from Connell's Point. G'day, Chris.
3: Hey, Phil. How are you?
0: Pretty good. Question 18. In Islam, which word meaning forbidden is the opposite of halal?
3: Gosh. I'm a good Christian boy. Not sure about that one. I might have to pass on that one, I'm afraid.
0: No good. Thanks, Chris. Deb on the Gold Coast says, I'm having to turn the volume up. I can hardly hear you because there's a tremendous downpour here. This is on the Gold Coast. Okay. Latif, thank you for your answer. I'd be very disappointed if you didn't know the answer, Latif. Good on you. Roz from Bandura. Hi, Roz.
4: Good evening, or good morning, Phil.
0: In Islam, which word meaning forbidden is the opposite of halal?
4: Now, someone was explaining this to me the other day. It starts with H as well, and I'm trying to think. Halal, haram, act haram, haram. It is haram, because I remember repeating it over and over.
0: What are we going with?
4: I'm going to go with haram.
0: Haram, yes, it is.
4: Oh, good.
0: If it's not halal.
4: You know, three words in Islam, and that's one.
0: It's not halal, it's haram. Haram, H-A-R-A-M. All right, look, Roz, I'll put you on hold because we've got to go to the news, but we can ring you back or you can hang on. We're up to question number 19 and we'll take answers on the rest after the news.
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6: Earthquake that's killed at least 32 people on the island of Mindanao. The 7.8 magnitude quake triggered tsunami warnings and could be felt more than 400 kilometres away in neighbouring Southeast Asian nations. Dozens of people have also been injured. Philippines Red Cross CEO Richard J. Gordon says he's concerned about possible aftershocks.
7: There's a lot of hanging materials that can collapse underneath the pedestrians. And of course, if you have aftershock, some buildings are already weakened and we don't want them to collapse to more people who will be injured.
6: Pope Leo has appealed for migrants to be treated with respect and solidarity and for nations to use negotiation to prevent conflict. His comments were in a speech to Spanish politicians in Madrid during a week-long trip to Spain, as the BBC's Guy Hedgeco explains.
8: In the first ever speech by a pontiff to the Spanish Congress, Pope Leo called for a coordinated, solidarity-based and efficient response to the challenge of migration and for migrants to be treated with dignity. The left-wing Spanish government is in the process of legalising the status of at least 500,000 migrants, but the issue has become politically divisive in Spain. The Pope also called for diplomatic bravery to promote international peace, and he expressed concern at rearmament within Europe.
6: Australian and Chinese international students are being warned about scams involving criminals impersonating Chinese officials. The ACCC says victims have lost millions of dollars to so-called Chinese authority scams. The Consumer Watchdog has launched an awareness campaign, but advocates say that stronger protections are still needed. ACCC Deputy Chair Katrina Lowe says the scams are becoming increasingly sophisticated.
9: We are seeing scammers utilising both technology and psychology incredibly effectively to trap their victims in this crime.
6: A reportable offender accused of distributing child exploitation material in Perth has withdrawn an application for bail. David Webber has more on this story.
10: Timothy William Knowles has appeared in Perth Magistrates Court charged with 20 offences. They include possessing and distributing child exploitation material, failing to comply with reporting obligations, and drug possession. The court heard Mr. Knowles had devices with child exploitation material on them and had allegedly downloaded hundreds of images. The prosecutor said he allegedly held undeclared mobile phones, participated in chats, and used platforms to distribute child exploitation material. The 38-year-old withdrew an application for bail. Mr. Knowles is scheduled to appear in court again on the 29th, when he's likely to enter pleas.
6: Bird lovers on Western Australia's midwest coast have been treated to a rare sight, with a black-headed gull making an appearance in the city of Geraldton. Black-headed gulls usually migrate between Europe and Asia and have been spotted less than a dozen times in Australia. Tegan Douglas from BirdLife Australia says the visitor has made itself at home with the local seagull population.
11: It's just sitting in amongst the regular silver gulls, our everyday seagulls. It's feeding with them. It's doing what they do. It's doing the cheeky thing like feeding on hot chips, as well as sort of mooching around the beaches and finding its own food. It's just fitted in with the locals like you wouldn't believe.
6: The family of a man who died in Central Australia's Finke Desert race have remembered him as a larger-than-life character. Roxanne Fitzgerald has the story.
12: Motorcyclist Matthew Bielefeld died early on Sunday afternoon after crashing on the outback track. And while paramedics tried to resuscitate him, he was declared dead at the scene. The man's family have issued a statement describing him as an all-round sportsman who was excited to return home to Alice Springs to compete in the race with his brother. They have thanked the emergency services, helicopter crew and other competitors who stopped to help during the fatal accident. A report is being prepared for the coroner.
6: To sport, and Parramatta NRL coach Jason Riles says he believes a controversial penalty that led to the club's loss against Canterbury on Monday afternoon was the right decision. Eels hooker Talon De Silva was penalised for a high shot on Bulldogs 5/8 Matt Burden, which sealed Canterbury's 14-12 win thanks to the successful penalty shot by Stephen Crichton. Riles says he understands why the call was made by the bunker.
13: I would love for the bunker to disappear sometimes. They've made it pretty clear that you can't do what he did on the dropout, regardless of whether you're looking at the ball or whatever.
14: The forecast for WA, showers extending across much of the state, possible thunderstorms along the south coast, northern central west district, southern interior, far eastern goldfields and the eastern Eucla. Possible small hail south of a line from Augusta to Bremer Bay, morning fog possible over the northern Pilbara and the southwest Kimberley, windy across southern and central parts of the state. Cloudy in Perth with a very high chance of showers, most likely in the morning, a top of 17 after a low of 10. ABC News.
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0: Yes, well, hello and how are you? Philip Clark with you on ABC Radio. This is Nightlife and we are right across the country. This is the last hour of the program. It's 6 past 1, 6 past 11 in WA, in South Australia and the Territory, 24 to 1. Cairns, Mount Molloy, Bibinda, Mount Garnet, Mission Beach and Dunk Island in Queensland from now until 5 a.m., there are some problems with your FM signal because of transmitter repairs and maintenance. But you should be able to get us on the ABC Listen app and the website or Channel 25, all right? Everywhere else should be just fine. Issues of the day and American Insight coming up in this hour. Have you ever sold your car privately and how well or badly did that go? Give us a call. You might have some other things you'd like to raise too. 1-300-800-222 is the number. And another edition of American Insight with Bruce Warby coming up in this hour. But we do have a little thing to finish up where we have 7 questions left in.
1: The Mighty Challenge.
0: And Roz from Bandura was up on deck having started very nicely with which word meaning forbidden is the opposite of halal? It's haram. Very nice, Roz. Question number 19, what do you want to do? You can stay in religion, there's one left there, but you could also move to also a chocolate bar, there's 5 there, and there's one left in same first and last letter.
2: Finish off the religion, please.
0: Finishing off religion. Question number 19, Presbyterianism. Spell me the word backwards. No, don't do that. Presbyterianism was founded in which country?
2: I think it was in the UK, in Scotland.
0: Is that your answer?
2: That's my answer.
0: Correct. Yes, oh, Presbyterianism is very much a Scottish.
2: I think one of my grandparents was Presbyterian. Like they were very Scottish.
0: Coney's told me a good joke. He says on the text line, Phil, when Moses went up the hill from the burning bush, God offered him the commandments. He asked how much. God said they're free. Moses replied, in that case, I'll take 10. Boom, boom. Okay, question number 20. Question 20, what do you want to do here? There's one left in same first and last letter. Otherwise, there are 5 left in also a chocolate bar.
2: Let's finish off the first and last, thanks.
0: Same first and last letter, Roz, who's now got 2. By what name is vitamin B3 more commonly known?
2: Vitamin B3.
0: Same first and last letter.
2: Oh, B3, it's oh, gosh, I should know this. Vitamin B. Oh gosh, my brain's too slow. This
0: no good.
2: I can't think of it. Good night.
0: Sorry, Ross. Bye bye. See you later. All right. Norbert in Perth. G'day, Norbert.
3: Hello. How you doing, Phil?
0: Pretty
3: it's been
0: good.
3: A little while since we spoke.
0: Yes, it is. Welcome back. Question number 20. Same first and last letter. By what name is vitamin B3 more commonly known?
3: Niacin or niacin? Niacin.
0: Niacin, yes, correct. Yep. Niacin. N-I-A-C-I-N. Correct. All right, 5 left. They're all questions in a category, also a chocolate bar.
3: I hope I remember my chocolates.
0: The surface area of which planet is approximately the same size as all the dry land on Earth?
3: Given that there's chocolate involved, I'm hoping that it's Mars.
0: Correct, yes, a Mars. The Mars bar, also a chocolate bar. Question number 22. What's the name of the nightclub in the musical Cabaret?
3: And that one I'm going to be stuck at. Sorry, I'm going to have

0: pass that one. Thank
1: no worries. Sure. Thanks, Norbert. Nice to hear from you. Give us a call again. Tara, in the truck. G'day, Tara. Hello again.
2: G'day, Phil. How are you tonight?
1: Pretty good. Yeah, no, really good. Chipper indeed. Question 22 we're up to. Also a chocolate bar. What's the name of the nightclub in the musical Cabaret?
2: Ooh, I remember the musical too. Also a chocolate bar.
1: What's the name of the nightclub in the musical Cabaret?
2: I can't remember, so we're just going to have a wild guess. What's a good name for...
1: What's a good name for a nightclub?
2: Yeah. I'll just say Bounty.
1: No. All right,
2: thanks,
1: Tara. See ya. It's the name of it. That's the name of a chocolate bar. That's true. Vicky from Montrose in Tassie. G'day, Vicky.
3: Hi, Phil. How are you?
1: Pretty good.
3: Good win for the Swans.
1: Yeah, great win for the Swans. Hey, what a win. Hey,
3: two, yeah.
1: Absolute,
3: played better than my team. Yeah, played better than my team.
1: Who was your lot?
3: North Melbourne.
1: Oh.
3: Yeah, shocking game, that one.
1: Shocking.
3: They were.
1: I know. Question 22. What's the name of the nightclub in the musical Cabaret?
3: I'll have a guess and say Snickers.
1: Not Snickers. Oh, that's not a bad idea. Yeah, no, it's not Snickers. No.
3: Okay.
1: Thanks, Vicky. Bye-bye. No, not Snickers. Claudette from WA. G'day, Claudette.
4: G'day.
1: Question 22. What's the name of the nightclub in the musical Cabaret?
4: I can all but see it, you know, up there in light. It was such a well-presented movie at the time. There's nothing in the song title. Can-can?
1: No, not the can-can. Sorry, Claudette, sorry. No, not the can-can. Ray in Perth. G'day, Ray.
5: Hi, how are you?
1: Not bad. Question 22, also a chocolate bar. What's the name of the what's the name of the nightclub in the musical Cabaret?
5: Kit Kat.
1: The Kit Kat Club. Yes, it is. The Kit Kat Club. What good is

0: Yeah, it was a great movie, and she was great too, Liza Minnelli. Ray, we've got three left here. Also a chocolate bar.
1: Let's go.
0: Which Royal Navy ship was originally called the Bethia?
1: Wouldn't have a clue. Thank you.
0: Thank you. See you, Ray. Bye-bye. You could have a kind of stab at this, I believe. Arnold from Perth. G'day, Arnold.
2: Oh, hi. How are you?
0: Very well. Question 23. Also a chocolate bar. Which Royal Navy ship was originally called the Bethia?
2: I was ringing up for the Kit Kat Club. Not the Britannia, is it? But there's no chocolate bar called Britannia. Not Snickers. I can't tell you. I'd try Snickers.
0: No. Not the Snickers. Thanks, Arnold. No, not the Snickers. Dean from the Goulburn Valley. G'day, Dean.
3: Hi, Phil.
0: Which Royal Navy ship was originally called the Bethia?
3: Somebody's already said Bounty. But you rejected that, didn't you?
0: Which Royal Navy ship was originally called the Bethia, Dean?
3: I'll try Bounty.
0: Correct. It is. It's the Bounty. Mm. Yeah, they were suggested for another question, but the Bounty. Yes, the Bounty was, the famous ship with Captain Bligh. It was originally called the Bethia. Two left. Which four-letter, this is also a chocolate bar, which four-letter prefix can go before dynamic, plane, sphere, and nautical? Also a chocolate bar.
3: Can't be Mars, that's been knocked out.
0: Which four-letter prefix can go before dynamic, plane, sphere, nautical?
3: Eeny, meeny, miny, moe. I've got no idea. Let's have a guess. Chocolate bars. Something sphere. Something plain. Aero. The bubbly bar.
0: What's the answer?
3: Aero.
0: Correct. Aerodynamic, aeroplane, aerosphere, aeronautical.
3: Mm.
0: The bubbly bar, aero. Correct.
3: Okay, this is time to give the interns a night off.
0: Oh, no. The interns are always here because they so want a job and they never get it. Question 25. Also a chocolate bar. Dean from the Goulburn Valley. Put on the jacket if you can answer this question. Which word can mean an unreliable person or shark sold at a fish and chip shop?
3: Flake.
0: A flake. A flake. Yes. Yay. Hooray. Hey, hooray. Good on you. It wasn't as hard as it seemed for Dean in the end. Good on you. All right. Okay, I tell you what, we'll put you on hold and we'll get some details for you. Bobsled says chocolate bar names are confusing. It's enough to get your Snickers in a Twix. That's very good, bobsled. Good. Barbara from Perth, milk. No, Maria had flake. Brett in Thailand had arrows too. Joy from Eureka had arrows. Bobsled said earlier, by the way, he said, in arguments as to which house Pauline Hanson would be if she became Prime Minister, and Bobsled says, I know which house she will be in. Thank you, Bobsled. We'll take that as a comment, I guess. Thanks, everyone. That was good fun and a nice challenge.
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0: All right, an edition of American Insight with Bruce Warpy coming up too. But our issues of the day, look, there's lots of things to talk about. You tell me, 1-300-800-222, whatever you would like to raise. But also, have you ever sold your car privately? And how well or badly did that go? Give us a call, 1300 800 222. We'll do that after Tom Petty.

0: Yeah, what a musician, hey? What a musician. Tweety Birds at the end too, I know. Tom Petty, Learning to Fly, Tom Petty and the Heartbreakers. Featured, of course, on Dave's Disc not that long ago too. Dave will be back this week, I'm sure. We never ask, you see, till later. 1-300-800-222. Wayne from Mildura says, next time you go to watch the Swans, Phil, please ask Chad Warner to stop doing those stupid dink kicks and kick the ball properly. It's infuriating. I'm with you, Wayne. I don't like it either. It's a modern thing, and anyway, I don't like it either. I guess it goes. If it goes through, that's good. But I would prefer the traditional kick. I agree.
1: Issue of the day.
0: Yes, issues around. Look, there could be stuff around for you too. I wonder whether you've ever tried to sell your car, and how did it all go for you? One of our producers, he spent the day over the weekend selling his car. He got a dud trading offer from the car yard he was dealing with, decided to sell it privately. Fortunately, he managed to, although the bloke came from about 350 km away. Anyway, he didn't get mugged. I wonder how it's gone for you. 1-300-800-222 is the number. Frosty from Torquay. Frosty, hello. How are you?
2: Hello, Phil. How are you, mate?
0: I'm all right, mate. Yeah. What's up?
2: Well, my issue of the day is still footy.
0: Yeah.
2: I'm a sainter.
0: Yes.
2: So you got to get out of jail free card.
0: Well, we did get a massive get out of jail free card, Frosty. I know. I was with a bloke who doesn't go to the footy at all, and he just wanted to see a game. And he said, quite frankly, about a minute ago, he said, "I think you are where you deserve to be."
2: Yeah, well, it's all about scoreboard. That's all that counts in the end, isn't it?
0: I know, yeah.
2: But we have a young player on our list who is a future Brownlow medalist in my eye.
0: Yes.
2: And his grandpa's a regular caller into your show.
0: Oh, is he? Yeah, okay.
2: So I'd love to have him come on and talk about his grandson, Darcy.
0: Yeah.
2: And find out if that Brownlow medal is going to be won playing for St Kilda.
0: tell him to ring me, Frosty.
2: Well, yeah, I'm telling you to tell him to ring it.
0: Hey, what's his name?
2: Darcy Wilson.
0: Darcy, ring.
2: Yeah, Darcy Wilson's grandpa.
0: Oh, hang on. No, not Darcy. I don't want that. Darcy doesn't want to ring. Darcy Wilson's grandpa. I'm saying, what's his name, though, Darcy Wilson's grandpa?
2: Oh, I can't remember, but he calls in from time to time.
0: Oh,
2: he
0: also calls
2: later in the morning, but he has been on a few times, and you know, Darcy's going to be out of contract, and he can just about name his price at this point. But
0: Good point, Frosty. Well, I'd like to say best.
2: Grandpa's listening. He's out driving a truck somewhere. Get on the line. Let us know what's going on.
0: On you, Frosty. I'd like to say best of luck for the season, but you know I can't, Frosty. But there you go.
2: Hey, we've still got 8 potential wins in us.
0: That's true. Yeah, no, I know.
2: Including one against your Morbid Marvel. So.
0: I know. You know what? I have tasted bitter pain in supporting this team in the past, Frosty. So.
2: Yeah. Well, you talk to me. I've been a 70-year sufferer.
0: Oh no!
2: Well,
0: what was that year? What was that year of the tie, Frosty? What year was that? 10 years ago or something?
2: Yeah, that was 2010.
0: Yeah.
2: And I was there in '66.
0: Oh, you were there? Okay.
2: Yeah, I was 8 years old.
0: Do you know what, Frosty? I know quite well the bloke who kicked the point, Barry Breen.
2: Yeah, he lived just down the street from me.
0: Yeah.
2: in Bellbury.
0: Yeah.
2: I'm in Torquay.
0: Yeah.
2: But I didn't have a ticket. My dad and his mate squeezed me through the out turnstiles to get me into the ground, and that kind of explains a lot of things because my head got jammed. So I'm once the sainer, always the sainer, and we'll get there eventually.
0: Yeah, well, on your Frosty, it's a marvelous passion. I know it's full of pain. It's full of pain and misery, but you know.
2: I tell you what, when we get our next one, we'll be able to get lifesavers on St Kilda Beach because we'll finally have 2 flags to swim between.
0: That's
2: all right, Bill.
0: Nice, Frosty. Good on you, mate. That's a beauty. That's funny. 2 flags to swim, but yes, because they've only ever won one. Chrissy from Warragul wants to talk about aged care. Yes, Chrissy.
3: Oh, hi, Phil. I couldn't believe I got a letter from aged care. I went on 2 years ago because I have torn meniscus and bad knees. Yeah. And I got assessed and I got to level two.
0: Yeah.
3: And they said, okay, you can have this funding for 2 hours a fortnight to people to help you lift your shopping or do something, you know, help you. I'm 73.
0: Yeah.
3: And I got this letter. Anyway, I was on a waiting list in Tasmania. I've moved now to Victoria, but I was in Tasmania and it's federal, so it doesn't matter which state. And I'm on a waiting list because there's no funding, right, for all the services in Tasmania. And they've withdrawn me from level, from my letter that said, yes, you can get it. You're approved. You've got this, you know, and because I didn't go in a certain time or something, they've taken it away. So isn't that amazing? Yeah.
0: Just like that, really.
3: Yeah, it takes you 2 years. I'm going to go and investigate.
0: I would investigate.
3: Who do you do? I mean, you have to ring up aged care line, but they're like, oh.
0: Is that okay to ring? Some people say it is okay to ring.
3: No. Not really. So I don't know if I'll go to Centrelink, I suppose. I don't know. But I just thought, wow, they give with one hand and take away. Yeah.
0: Wow. Where does that leave you, Chrissy?
3: Sore and up at night time listening to you on the radio and taking a lot of Panadol Osteo.
0: Oh, yeah. Dear. Yeah.
3: So, long term, but, you know, I'll have to get knee operations. But in the interim, I'm trying to just get a little bit of help. But
0: yeah.
3: I just...
0: But does this mean you're now back at the queue again?
3: Probably. I have no idea, but I've never heard. Could anybody else ring up? And if they've been just recently withdrawn?
0: Yeah.
3: I'm thinking it's a cost funding thing. I'm very sceptical, you know, because they took, you know, they had such problems with the NDIS. Is this a budget thing that the, because it was just on the budget time when Jim Chalmers had done his budget. And I thought, have they just cut back anybody that they think they can?
0: Mm.
3: Yeah. And as if we're important when we're in aged care, you know.
0: There's a bit of a brewing problem, I know, in the NDIS too about this because, I've heard from a number of people in this sector saying, you know, the cost cutting is not just about getting rid of, you know, of people who oughtn't to be on the scheme. It's about getting stuck into people's benefits who are on the scheme. So we might do something about that in the next few weeks.
3: Yeah, yeah, it'd be interesting because we're a forgotten group and we've paid taxes and looked after families. Look, I've looked after just up till a year ago, you know, an 18-year-old that didn't have a father due to suicide. And I've done a lot of community work.
0: Sure.
3: I'm not a bludger. I'm just asking for a little bit of help at the end of, not the end.
0: Not the end, Chrissy. Come on.
3: No.
0: In the afternoon of life. In the afternoon of life, that's all. Exactly.
3: Yes, the afternoon. Yep.
0: On you, Chrissy. Well, look, I mean, aged care 1-800-700-600, but Robin says don't waste time with the aged care mob. Go to Centrelink.
3: Yeah, I think I'll ask for a social worker at Centrelink because the people on the thing are a little bit rude.
0: Yeah. Well, look, I would try. Maybe start with the aged care line and tell them to sort it out because that doesn't seem right. Yeah.
3: No.
0: Okay.
3: No.
0: Good luck.
3: Yeah. Okay. Bye.
0: Thanks. Bye. Yeah. See whether they can sort it out. Paul from Esperance. G'day, Paul.
1: G'day, Phil. How you going?
0: Not bad.
1: I've just got to straighten one thing out. I'm not Darcy's grandfather. I'm his great uncle.
0: Oh, is that right?
1: Yeah. And he wears number 22 for St Kilda.
0: Yeah.
1: Because my brother wore number 22 for North Melbourne.
0: Oh, is that right? Okay.
1: Yeah.
0: Hey. Yeah.
1: And he wants to be a one-club player, mate.
0: Does he really? Okay.
1: Yep.
0: Okay. Well, good on him. I mean, good on him for that. But, I mean, I hope, you know... The trouble with modern clubs is that they sometimes don't want you to be a one club player. That's the trouble, Paul.
1: Yeah, I think when you not even 20.
0: Yeah.
1: And you play him like he is, yeah. I reckon Secula might want him to be a one club player, mate.
0: Yeah, well, that's.
1: They might have spent a bit too much money early, but I'm pretty sure that's not his number one prerogative, mate.
0: Oh, fantastic. Good on you, Paul. You had a chance to see him much?
1: No. His mother is my sister, and she's 20 years older than me. And
0: yeah.
1: She came over 4 weeks ago for a weekend. Maybe if they make it to a grand final, I can guarantee you I'll be seeing him.
0: Yep. Good on you, mate. Thanks, Paul. Thanks for calling in. See you, mate. Bye-bye. Yes, nice to have family. Nice to have family members. Look, quite a few people saying that my aged care, the phone line, is okay to deal with. I must say that has been my impression from the past when we discussed these things. Nancy says, tell Chrissy to go to a local member for help. Yeah, well, you can do that too. Belinda from Dapto. Hi, Belinda.
4: Hello, Phil. I've been caught in that same little trap.
0: Yeah.
4: I'm legally blind, and I had just on the general government thing before I went to level two. Level two would give me less than I could get on the normal government thing.
0: Mm-hmm.
4: And then because I hadn't just told them by a certain date that I was going to accept level two, they cut off my funding. And so I got nothing. I had no cleaner for about 6 months, and I just had to wait. They put me back on the list and I had to wait for funding again.
0: Yeah.
4: The same things happened to a friend of mine who's had a stroke, and they've taken everything away from her and she can't get anything because there are not enough people employed. There's not enough funding for the area to put her back on the normal general cover that we had before we went to level two. It's an absolute shamozzle,
0: thing. That's no good.
4: Absolute mess.
0: Yeah. What's happened when she's tried to sort it out? No.
4: Well, when I tried to sort it out, I then told her, I rang my aged care, and they were terrific.
0: Mm-hmm.
4: They put me on to they're going for level three for me,
0: mm-hmm.
4: But that'll take about 15 months.
0: The trouble is, once these decisions get made, they can't. The sort of computer says no situations, aren't they?
4: Yeah. You just get nothing. And even on level two, I couldn't even get. I could now get community transport because I can't drive because of my size.
0: Yeah.
4: And they'd even cut out the community transport on level two. I could only get someone to take me shopping once a fortnight, someone to clean once a fortnight, and a gardener once a fortnight. Well. You know, that was going to go if I stayed on level two. They say, oh, look, we'll help you at home, but they might as well lock you in and throw away the key because you can't get transport anymore.
0: You can't do anything. Yeah, you can't go anywhere. No.
4: Oh, it's a joke. It's a big joke.
0: No. No
4: but
0: good.
4: It's very sad for those people who really need it, you know.
0: Yeah, totally. Well, that's what the whole system is supposed to be about. It's about support. You know, helping people in their own homes, that's the whole point of it, you know.
4: Yeah, I know.
0: Keep people in their own homes away from nursing homes, you know.
4: Yeah.
0: Yeah. Thanks,
4: well,
0: Belinda.
4: It's not working.
0: No. Thanks, Belinda. Thanks for thanks for letting us know what your experience was. I appreciate it. Cecilia in Ararat. G'day, Cecilia.
5: Hello. How are you, Phil?
0: Yeah, pretty good.
5: Look, I'd advise anyone to go straight to their local member for those sort of things.
0: Is that a better way to go, is it?
5: Yeah. Oh, yeah, it has. They've got people working there and they know who to go to and they'll resolve it. I've had so many things resolved that way. A telecommunications operator charged my husband $10 a day while he was overseas without his consent, and I went to the local member. They approached the telecommunications people, and it was back. He got his money back straight away.
0: Yeah.
5: All sorts of things. Just go to your local member. That's why we elect them. They're there to they're representatives.
0: Well, they are, and you know what? They are supplied with staff. They've got staff because of the federal government allowance for this, and I mean, and generally the staff will do the chasing up for you. Okay. Yeah.
5: That's right. Yeah, they will. And, they certainly will. And most of them will do it very gratefully. I'm sure my aged care people do. a great job when you answer them, but they can only go within what they're told to say. They can't, and with any other organisation as well. But people from your local member can do a bit of digging and turning, and it doesn't matter what, whether they're in government or out of government, they've still got access to the people who are in charge of that and can find some answers or get you up to scale sometimes.
0: Okay. All right, Cecilia, thank you.
5: No problem.
0: Thanks for that. Leone from Labrador says, re-aged care. My friend's hubby and wife approve but have different companies. Problems include he can get transport to the to his hospital appointments, but she can't go with him. But he can't go without her because she's his carer. Ah! Yeah, I know. There are messes. Okay, well, look, the local member's one thing. I mean, I do. I must say I do generally hear reasonable things about the aged care hotline too, so don't give up on that, I would think. All right, thanks for that. Interesting set of circumstances as well. We've got another edition of American Insight with Bruce Wolpe coming up. That's straight next.
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0: Well, to matters American, here's another edition of American Insights.

0: Yes, well, with joining us tonight for American Insiders, Bruce Wolpe, a senior fellow at the U.S. Studies Center, formerly with the Democrats in the U.S. Congress in President Obama's first term. Bruce, good evening to you. Welcome back to Nightlife.
1: Thanks so much, Phil. And again, happy King's birthday. It's a good one.
0: Yeah, well, in some parts of the country, that's true.
1: That's true.
0: Yeah, critics are saying Donald Trump's diplomatic interventions have collapsed across three major global fronts, the Ukraine, Israel, Palestine, Iran, Lebanon. This is despite his assurances of securing peace deals. Current metrics aren't showing any successful resolutions.

0: He's just had a kind of train wreck of an interview with NBC's Meet the Press, in that he denies that that he ever said that there was no guarantee of war anyway, which I thought was one of his main planks of campaigning. But how did you read it?
1: I read it like you read it. It was a train wreck of an interview. He got really heated. He hates to be confronted with questions he doesn't like. And the issue was, well, you were supposed to be the president that kept us out of wars, but you're in wars. And he says, no, I never said that. I didn't campaign on that. Well, I got news for you. He did campaign on it. His critics said he'll start a war, but Trump said during his victory speech in the last election, I'm not going to start a war. I'm going to stop wars. Mm. And Phil, I think you might recall like 4 or 5 years ago, the interview that he did with Leslie Stahl from 60 Minutes, and he walked out on that interview when she said, I want to ask you some tough questions. He got really nasty. And he just got really nasty in talking about, he keeps saying elections are rigged. And this is why Republicans win, and it's all almost criminal in activity. Hmm. And Welker said, but without evidence, where's the evidence? And he just kind of lost it. He walked out and he stomped on the microphone for good measure as he left his seat.
0: Yes, Kristen Welker was the interviewee. It was a program called NBC's Meet the Press. I mean, it's a long running program. It's not a weirdo show or anything. They'd travelled all the way to Wisconsin to sit down exclusively with him for this interview. But he took great exception to this. Well, he kept saying that, ranting, that elections were rigged, including the current elections in California. Which the Republicans actually seem to be doing all right. But there's no evidence for it, he said.
1: There's no Republican on the ballot who's saying it's a rigged election. And no one's saying, I don't like this result because it's rigged. So Trump just hates to be contradicted, and it's rare. And I think it's an issue you and I have talked about before. You know, 3 or 4 times a week, he will have the press in the Oval Office while he's sitting at the Resolute desk, and he has people behind him, and he's signing executive orders. And they ask him questions, but there's nothing confronting about the questions. They sort of say, how does the Iran war look today and stuff like that. So the press has not, I think, done its job of accountability that it should. Kristen Welker did it earlier today, but that's the first time that someone has really broken out in quite a while to go to his face and just say, where's your evidence for things that you're saying?
0: I wanted your view on this, Bruce. How do you think that's going to play? I mean, to the MAGA base, the Make America Great Again base, to the MAGA base, him losing his cool, stomping out, stamping on the microphone, etc., may not play so badly anyway, might it? Or not?
1: But it's based on what he's contesting. This issue of keeping America, that it's America first. Mm. We're not going to get involved in endless foreign wars. And now we have a war where a lot of people are afraid it's going to become open-ended. And the events of the past 24 hours, where Israel attacked Beirut, Hezbollah fired rockets, and then Iran fired rockets, and Israel retaliated against Iran. And Trump all the while is saying, well, everyone's job is to get back and let's finish this deal. But it doesn't feel at all like we're close on this. So we're the MAGA voters, and polling shows the war is very unpopular. It's around 30%, 35% maybe that say, yeah, we support the president on the war, but a lot of others don't. And that includes about 25 to 30% of Republicans. So I'm not saying that the Trump base is breaking up or anything, but I think it's softening. And in the context of where the country is, as far as the economy and petrol prices and inflation and interest rates, not dissimilar from what we have here in Australia, the political strength of the Republican Party led by Trump going into the midterm elections is not collapsing, but it's certainly eroding. And Democrats feel pretty good about it. Well, they hate the situation, but they feel pretty good about their prospects.
0: I mean, President Trump's keeps saying that Iran is begging to make a deal. If they're so desperate, I wonder why there's been no deal.

0: Yes.
1: Exactly. Where's the evidence for it? This is what I called earlier in a column about a month ago, the fog of peace. Trump says something and you can't put it together with the facts that you're seeing on the ground. He says we're so close to a deal. They want a deal. They're dying for a deal. They're ready. Where is it? And is he prepared to accept the terms that they want, as far as how they're going to address the nuclear issue? Are they going to keep the Strait of? Are they going to restore openness to the Strait of Hormuz, and also reparations? Iran wants money, and Trump, as you'll recall from listening to him, he keeps going back to what Barack Obama did when they signed the Iran nuclear deal in his presidency. Yeah, for some frozen Iranian assets of $1.7 billion was returned to Iran. The number on the table right now could be in the $200 to $300 billion range.
0: What is the US ever going to agree to a deal? I mean, they sort of can't, can they? That doesn't explicitly and immediately end the nuclear enrichment program by handing over the enriched uranium that Iran has.
1: I think,
0: It's got a substantial amount of highly
1: yeah.
0: enriched uranium.
1: I think what Trump can get away with, if he can do it, and this requires real finesse, is open the strait, and yeah, we'll set up a process to talk about all those issues that you just mentioned, Phil, and let's call an end to this war for the time being. If he can do that, well, then that would be not a humiliation, even though I think a lot of experts would say, well, you haven't resolved any problem because the Strait of Hormuz was open when the war began, and you haven't solved the nuclear deal, but Trump desperately wants to get out. I think that's why he says it. So we're so close to it. We can do this because otherwise there's simply despair as to what the prospects are here. And then in the larger context that you mentioned at the beginning, we have four unfinished wars. Iran is unfinished. Ukraine is unfinished. And look what happened over the past few days with Ukraine sending massive waves of drones to St. Petersburg, where Putin was hosting his annual economic conference. And Lebanon is not solved, and Gaza is not solved. So every war that Trump has said he wants to end, that he's really gotten involved in, not these other things that he mentions, that they're not resolved. He is not the great peacemaker. And Phil, I think we can safely say he's not on the list for a Nobel Prize this year.
0: No. No, that won't be happening. Israel seems to be intent on making southern Lebanon uninhabitable in the same way that it's made Gaza uninhabitable. And Benjamin Netanyahu is either doing it with the complicit with the com with the agreement of the United States or in defiance of them. What do you think?
1: I think that Trump is trying to pressure Netanyahu, but he's not doing it effectively. I agree with you. The Lebanon playbook looks a lot like the Gaza playbook, with devastating consequences for the people affected, and devastating. And the missiles coming into Israel are terrible. Well, Trump said earlier today to Barak Ravid of Axios, who's just a great reporter. And you can read him free on Axios to get his latest scoop. He says, Trump said, "I call the shots. Netanyahu does not call the shots." But nevertheless, the shots went off against Trump's will earlier today. And so, how effective is he? Not effective enough.
0: You might think he calls the shots, but clearly, in the Iran case and also in the Israel case, he doesn't.
1: He doesn't. And on the Israeli political front, elections are coming. But the mood in Israel is just red hot. We can't stand for these incoming missiles. You have to end it. And the way Netanyahu is doing it is the way he knows best. Not necessarily the way that's right, but the way he knows best. And that's what he's exercising.
0: Yes, just back on his performance in that interview again, here is a little from it when he stormed out.
2: You know that these elections are rigged. Your network knows that they're rigged. You know that I won an election in a landslide and I got 94% bad press.
3: But, Mr. President,
2: you know why I got that? Because you have no
3: evidence.
2: Credibility.
3: But you've never presented evidence that it was rigged. Let's keep talking about, I want to talk about Todd
2: You
3: Lynch.
2: Have more evidence. There's more evidence than ever presented.
3: Let's talk
2: Your
3: about.
2: Your elections
3: you
2: in this country,
3: court.
2: We're like a third world country.
3: But, sir,
2: Your elections are crooked, and you're crooked, and Meet the Press is crooked,
3: but, Mr.
2: and so is ABC.

0: and CBS and CNN.
1: But, Mr. President,
0: your one-sided crooked network. Sorry, let's call it quits because I've had enough.
2: Yeah, well.
3: You think he felt strong?
2: That's the president of the U.S.
3: You think he felt strongly about it, Phil? but the deeper issue here is he hates legacy media. He hates the mainstream press. Yeah. He believes they're biased against him. But it's more than words. What he has done is impose his will. He has imposed his will over the so-called

0: But it's no longer independent. And there have been, merger deals among media assets in his presidency, and he has skewed the deals to so that the outcome is favorable to those who are favorable to him. So Paramount was taken over by, which owns CBS, was taken over by Skydance, owned by the Ellison family. Ellison family very close to Trump. And so CBS is now under their control. And we saw over the last week the eruption of tensions at 60 Minutes. There are other deals pending. The new Paramount CBS Skydance wants to acquire wants to acquire CNN, which is owned by Warner Discovery Warner. And that deal is pending at the Federal Communications Commission. That deal is going to go through. So, in other words, Trump is trying to change the structure of the media industry in the United States so it's not as hostile to him. And that's what we heard being expressed in his discussion with Kristen Welker.
1: Bruce Wauppies with us, senior fellow at the U.S. Studies Center. This is an edition of American Insight. How is the current round of elections for the primaries, as it were, going, Bruce? How would you characterize it?
0: I think the atmosphere is, I'll be in the United States within the month, and we'll spend some time there to absorb it all. What you have is Trump underwater as far as his approval is concerned. As I said, a very trying economy. Democrats really want to get some power back to put a check on him in the congressional elections in the House, and but particularly at least getting control of the House of Representatives, maybe the Senate. And at the same time, I'd say just regular Democratic voters across the country are not happy with their leadership in Washington. Too timid, ineffective, haven't done enough to stop Trump. And so they are emphatic about getting the strongest candidate in their state or in their congressional district to contest in November. And I think they've been pretty successful at that. But it's still tight. It's an ugly game because the Republicans have redrawn a lot of the maps of the congressional electorates in their states. And I think they've outpaced the Democrats on that. So it could be tight, but at the same time, the substructure of this leans heavily towards the Democrats having some significant gains. But we'll see. It's still 5 months away. A lot can happen.
1: Yes, and as that recent resolution, though, in the House of Representatives showed, where some Republicans crossed the floor, as it were, to use our term, and said you need congressional approval for any more war adventures. Trump said doesn't make any difference what they say. Well, does it?
0: Well, he this resolution, this really gets back to what you were saying earlier about how Republicans feel about the war. There are several Republicans who have in highly contested seats who are under pressure from anti-war voters. And yes, finally, after about a dozen attempts at this, enough Republicans broke to vote for the resolution saying the war is to be ended. If Mr. President, if you want to continue the war, you come to Congress with a resolution of war and put that before us, and we'll vote. This thing passed the House. It'll go over to the Senate. The Republican margin in the Senate is bigger than it is in the House. Harder to pass. It will be close. But even if it passes, Trump can still veto it. And if he vetoes it, the votes required to override the veto, override his rejection of it, you need two-thirds of the members of the House and the Senate to say no. And so therefore, there's going to be no legal change, but it is a strong political current for all the things that you've cited.
1: Yep. All right, Bruce. It's been these are interesting
0: Well,
1: times. Go on.
0: we do have some good things to look forward to. We got the president's birthday next weekend. He'll be 80, and July 4th is coming. So.
1: That's true. That's true. I forgot about July 4th. All right. All right, Bruce. Been terrific to talk, as
0: Well,
1: always. As always.
0: as always, thank you, Phil.
2: Beautiful for spacious skies.

0: Yes, Bruce will be, as I say, he'll be in the States, and so he'll report for us from there in what is just increasingly seeming like a very unstable part of the world. 1-300-800-222. That's about it for me, but not for you, because Trev's going to look after you. Hello, Trev.
1: Hi, Phil.
0: How you doing?
1: I'm going pretty well today.
0: You're going good.
1: Yeah. Hey, we're going to be talking today about beetles that explode.
0: What?
1: Yeah.
0: Oh, not musicians. You mean?
1: No.
0: Christmas beetles. You don't even like the Beatles.
1: Well, I think that's a little unfair.
0: No. I only know this because you told me.
1: Well, I
0: see.
1: Well, you see, I quite like their songs.
0: Oh, you just don't like them personally.
1: I always think that there are other people that have done really good things in music. I recognise the significance and the importance of the Beatles, but there are just other people that me personally I prefer better. That's all.
0: Ooh.
1: Not a big deal, is it?
0: What's it like being out there in the cold on your own?
1: Well, there are some people that agree with me, but not many.
0: Yeah, they won't. They won't put their hand up, though, will they?
1: No, that's true. You see, that's my own fault, really, isn't it? Sometimes it's just better to say nothing.
0: You know what? Here comes the sun. Nah, don't like it.
1: I do like that one. You see, that's the other thing is, you know how you say I don't like something, and you go, oh yeah, but there is that one. Oh, and I don't mind that one as well. I think that one's all right. Anyway, it's not those exploding beetles we'll be talking about.
0: You're talking about a Christmas beetle.
1: Well, lots of beetles, but there are a few beetles that explode.
0: Yeah.
1: What
0: about a scarab beetle? Does a scarab beetle explode?
1: I'm not sure, because I'm not sure what a scarab beetle is.
0: What about a red two-horned dung-eating beetle?
1: What I suggest you do is ring them when we talk about this in just a little bit with Dr. Caitlin Forster.
0: Oh, good.
1: Ring up, and then you can mention those specific beetles, and she will know if they explode or not. All right?
0: She also trades as Penny Lane, I presume, does she?
1: That look she may do. I'm going now.
0: Thank you. You and I...
1: See ya.
0: You and I are going to talk tomorrow, I hope.
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3: ABC News with David Rollins. Iran says it will end its current attacks on Israel, but is warning that harsher strikes will come in the future if Israel continues its aggression in Lebanon. Nick Parmeter has more.
4: Following the announcement, Israeli media is now reporting that it's halted strikes on Iran at the request of US President Donald Trump. It comes after Mr. Trump said Israel and Iran were seeking an immediate ceasefire and told them to stop the shooting. Pakistan's Prime Minister Shehbaz Sharif has urged all sides to exercise restraint and give peace a little more chance. The country has been acting as a mediator in negotiations. Iranian state media earlier reported that flights to and from the country's airports have been cancelled until further notice, while in Israel, schools have remained closed.
3: The head of the Red Cross in the Philippines says efforts are underway to assist those impacted by a large earthquake that's killed more than 30 people. The 7.8 magnitude quake hit the island of Mindanao, triggering tsunami warnings, and could be felt more than 400 kilometres away. It comes just 8 months after one of the Philippines' deadliest quakes in years, which killed 79 people. Philippines Red Cross CEO Richard J. Gordon says rain across much of the country is complicating aid efforts.
5: I'm worried about people because it's raining right now in most of the archipelago. So we're going to try and bring in some tarpaulins or some small tents so that they can be covered. But this is going to be helter-skelter operation until we have got it all sorted out.
3: A domestic violence researcher is calling for the deaths of women who take their own lives after years of abuse by a partner or family member to be included in national domestic violence death tolls. A new paper reveals between a quarter and a half of women who die by suicide had experienced physical abuse before their death, often labelled as a slow femicide. Professor Heather Douglas, who authored the paper, says that suicide can come after a long period of harm.
6: So often women have experienced years and years of domestic and family violence before they decide to die. And sometimes they've already separated from their partner. Sometimes they're still with their partner when they suicide. So it's a slow period towards that death in many cases.
3: If you or someone you know needs someone to talk to, call Lifeline on 13 11 14. Consumer advocates say some Chinese migrants and international students may be more vulnerable to scams involving fake Chinese officials. The ACCC has launched an awareness campaign after victims lost millions of dollars to so-called Chinese authority scams. The scams involve criminals threatening people by phone and pretending to represent Chinese police or government agencies. Scam Victim Alliance advocate Sylvia Chow says some victims come from systems where government authority is harder to question.
7: Communist is different to our democracy. Their government, their authority is the law, and the entire process is not transparent. If the government say you are criminal, then you are criminal. End of story.
3: Farmers and beekeepers are warning that Australia could face a food supply crisis because of a shortage of bees. Victorian beekeepers say they're losing between 20 to 60% of their hives to varroa mite, a pest which is increasingly resistant to the pesticides used to control it. A new study warns the pollination sector may not have enough hives to support crops that rely on bees. Pure Pollination's James Brownlee says some beekeepers are watching entire truckloads of hives collapse within weeks.
8: You know, we're losing anywhere between 20 and 60% of hives, and I personally believe that's a very conservative number. I was speaking to a fellow beekeeper yesterday who has hives up near Echuca. He left them on a river on a good honey flow, went back about 2 weeks later, and out of a truckload of bees, he had six hives left.
3: Collingwood AFL coach Craig McRae believes his side's best is good enough following an 8-point loss to Melbourne at the MCG. Nick Dacos had a game-high 35 disposals along with two goals, but it wasn't enough for the Magpies in their 12-11-83 to 11-9-75 King's Birthday defeat. Their loss was further soured by an injury to Braden Maynard, who suffered two shoulder dislocations. McRae says he thinks Maynard may need surgery.
9: There's a process of, you know, strengthening it up and then see how it goes, and then if it goes again, you have an operation. That's probably my layman's view of how it works. Brazzy's a different beast. Like, I don't know. I don't know how this works. I assume that there's enough damage now that would ask a question with it.
10: The forecast for WA, showers extending across much of the state, possible thunderstorms along the south coast, northern central west district, southern interior, far eastern goldfields and the eastern Eucla. Possible small hail south of a line from Augusta to Bremer Bay. Morning fog possible over the northern Pilbara and the southwest Kimberley. Windy across southern and central parts of the state. Cloudy in Perth with a very high chance of showers, most likely in the morning. A top of 17 after a low of 10. ABC News.
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1: Good morning, and it is 6 minutes past two, 6 minutes past midnight in Western Australia, 24 minutes to two in South Australia, along with the Northern Territory. Yes, we are talking about exploding beetles. Well, they sort of explode. But not really. Well, you see, they're exploding beetles, even exploding ants. Why are we talking about that? Because Caitlin Forster, who joins us to talk about insects, we want to talk about how insects defend themselves against predators on the program this morning. And the bombardier beetle has hydroquinone and hydrogen peroxide in separate compartments in their abdomen. When they're threatened, they open up a chamber which mixes the two, causing an explosion of hot overboiling point liquid shoots out of their abdomen, which is strong enough to burn larger animals. So get a piece of that if you want to have a crack at the bombardier beetle. So all sorts of stories about insects and how they defend themselves against predators coming up a little bit later. And of course, if you want to ask Caitlin any questions about insects, you are more than welcome. So think about how they defend themselves and add that to the conversation with Caitlin a little bit later on. All sorts of things. We'll talk about the Southern Cross, the plane that Kingsford Smith used to do his transatlantic flight and also other flights. Did you know that that plane, they had to fix it up? It crashed and they had to fix it up before Kingsford Smith could use it. And it crashed a few times. So why did they use that particular plane? We'll focus mostly on the plane, but take a look at Kingsford Smith as well. So all of those things yet to come. And to begin with, we play five questions. There is a theme that joins the five questions. This song will give you a little clue as to what the theme is. You may have to think hard, but it does give you a clue as to what the theme is. So have a listen. If you want to have a go at the theme, you will win a song if you work it out. Text it through on 0437 774 774. Or you can play and answer the questions by ringing 1300 800 222. As I said, there is a clue in either the artist or the name of this particular song. But all you have to do is tell us who's singing.

0: Not a bad recording for 1955. Is it? I've Got You Under My Skin is the name of the song. Not surprising. Lots of people have worked out who it is. Donald, good go at the theme. You worked out the connection where the clue is. Very, very good. But you just came up with a good theme. Actually, a better theme than mine. So you may find that being used on another occasion. Hello, Lee.
1: Hello, Lee.
0: Missed you, Lee.
1: Yeah.
0: I haven't spoken to you for a bit.
1: Yeah, I'm back.
0: Yeah, but you're back. You should say that like, I'm back.
1: Yeah.
0: I'm back. Now, Lee, do you know who that is singing?
1: Yeah, Frank Sinatra.
0: Do you think he's one of the best crooners?
1: Yeah, he is.
0: He's got a pretty good voice. Pretty good voice. Now, Lee, because you got that right and identified it was Frank Sinatra, who has many nicknames, I got to say, many, many nicknames, yeah. Some of them, one of them being Cranky Frank, which is probably a little unfair. Now, because you sorted that out, Lee, we have five questions. We have a question that starts with even. So we've got even, what, in, along, and who?
1: I'm going to do even.
0: Even. Even if it's old junk, what else is still rock and roll to me?
1: Is it a chair?
0: It's not a chair. It's a good idea, Lee.
1: Yeah.
0: And it's not a bad thing to mention at this particular point in time.
1: Yeah, but I've got a chair.
0: Have you got a chair?
1: Yeah.
0: Is it a comfortable chair?
1: No, it was a metal chair.
0: Well, that's not very comfortable. Did it at least have a cushion?
1: I don't know. Someone put it on the phone and I was going to collect it, but someone took it first.
0: Did you hate that?
1: Yeah.
0: Did you find out who took it? Did you knock on a few doors and say who took it?
1: I don't know who took it.
0: Thanks, Lee. See you, matey. Jack saying, yay, it's Lee. It's always good to have a chat with Lee. It is Frank singing, but I have to admit that Frank Sinatra and Bing Crosby remind me of one another. No, I personally like Perry Como. I think, was it Perry Como that used to wear cardigans?

0: cardigan in a singer. Like a nice cardigan. Didn't Kurt Cobain wear a cardigan in one of his recording sessions, which is a little different to Perry Como's cardigan? Hello, Justin.
1: G'day, Trev. How are you, mate?
0: So, where, are you in a helicopter or something?
1: No. I'm actually in my room.
0: Okay. It's just very staticky.
1: Okay. I'm nowhere near an airport.
0: That's all right. It's just very staticky line. So the question is, even if it's old junk, what is still rock and roll to me?
1: I'm thinking a good old time.
0: Not a good old time. It's a nice thought, but it is not a good old time. Thank you. No, that's not the theme. Hi, Trevor. Is the theme parasitic arachnids? No. Oh, I'm just trying to work out where you get Frank Sinatra with parasitic arachnids. Well, that may just be a personal thought. Yes, person who's identified the song. Little Brother Trucker, nice work. That's what we're looking for. Hello, Andrew.
2: How you going?
0: Hello, yes. Andrew. Hey, Andrew. The question is this. Even if it's old junk, what is still rock and roll to me?
2: It's a Billy Joel song, isn't it? And
0: I do need an answer to the question. Yeah. You're right, though. I mean, you're fishing around the right area.
2: No, I don't know. And I'm not going to cheat.
0: You do know, though, as in you do know the artist, which means that you are familiar with the song. Trevor, are you a little bit more familiar with the song? Hello, Trevor. Hello, Trev? Trevor. We might see if we can get him back. Chris from Nelson may do a little more. Hello, Trevor. I mean, Chris, how are you?
3: Very good, thanks, Mr. Chappell. How are you tonight?
0: Good. I had a good sleep before I came to work, and that always helps.
3: Wonderful. I must admit, I've just been down at the karaoke in Newcastle. I've had a lovely night, and I'm driving home. So
0: did you happen to sing a Billy Joel song, or did someone else sing a Billy Joel song?
3: I did. I sung Scenes from an Italian Restaurant. I know my Billy Joel very well.
0: Oh, well, then in that case, the question is, even if it's old junk, what is still rock and roll to me?
3: I think you're looking for hot, funk, cool, punk. Even if it's old junk, it's still rock and roll to me.

0: I see you've had your little sing. Did you just do one song?
1: I did three of them. I did Soup, an Italian Restaurant, and I did Bridge Over Troubled Water. And what was the third one I did? I think it was Over the Rainbow, Billy Thorpe version.
0: Very good.
1: Good fun.
0: But, you know, I like singing. I've sung in choirs and done different fun singing things just for a bit of fun. But I always get terrified to do karaoke.
1: I must admit, I'm just the opposite. If I get up there and I haven't got the words in front of me, then all of a sudden it gets very tricky. But a few beers and the words in front of me, I'm away.
0: Everything's good in the world. Years ago, when I was a youth worker, we did a conference with some Japanese youth workers and they came to have a look at what we did. And we went to a karaoke bar. And, like, there wasn't any need for a couple of drinks or anything. Straight out, straight to the books, and straight to getting questions in order.
1: Yep. No, they don't muck around the Asians, mate. I tell you, when it comes to the karaoke, they get serious.
0: They're really serious.
1: The amount of fights I've seen in Asian karaoke bars because they want the next song, it gets pretty vicious.
0: Fights? Jeez, that's a little bit bigger. Now, the next question is, parasitic critters under your skin. Thank you to that person. Now, you have a what question, an in question, an along question, or a who question?
1: Let's try an along question.
0: The along question? Along with the lounge, the kitchen, and dining rooms, name four other rooms that you could be murdered in the Cluedo Mansion.
1: I think you could be murdered in the library.
0: You could be murdered in the library is one.
1: You could be, let's see, the ones you already had there was the kitchen one of those?
0: I had the lounge, the kitchen, and the dining room.
1: Right, let's see, the lounge, the kitchen, the dining room. I think there was a bedroom.
0: There's no bedroom.
1: No bedroom. Oh, no, I've lost it.
0: Thank you, Chris.
1: Thank you very much, Trev. Have a great night.
0: He's done well, though, because he identified the library. There isn't a bedroom to be murdered in. Hello, Tom.
2: Hi, Trev. Which legendary American actor, producer, and filmmaker turns 100 in 2.5 weeks?
0: Oh, shit. Now, that's pushing it a bit, isn't it? Actor, producer, director.
2: Blazing Saddles, Spaceballs, The Producers.
0: Oh. Is he 100?
2: In 2.5 weeks.
0: Gee, Mel Brooks he's done some phenomenal things over that period of time and made some very funny stuff.
2: Yeah, yeah. I like Blazing Saddles. I thought The Producers was a bit corny.
0: That was, I remember going to see that at the cinema.
2: Yeah, Zero Mistel and that sort of stuff, yeah.
0: Now, the question is this. Along with the lounge, the kitchen and the dining rooms, name four other rooms you could be murdered in the Cluedo Mansion. We've crossed out library.
2: Ballroom.
0: Ballroom, yes.
2: Pantry and laundry.
0: There's no pantry and there's no laundry.
2: Bugger.
0: Thank you. There was a ballroom, though. So we're slowly getting through them. Hello, Anthony.
3: How you going there, Trev?
0: So now, as far as getting murdered in the Cluedo Mansion, we've got the lounge, the kitchen, the dining room. We've got the ballroom, the library. We need two others.
4: Oh, this is a big guess. I'd probably bathroom.
0: Not in the bathroom. Which is a surprise because you would think there would be a bathroom somewhere in the mansion.
4: Yes.
0: But obviously you can't get murdered in it.
4: Mezzanine level.
0: Thank you. No, you can't get murdered in the bathroom, which is a good thing, really, because we don't need to get murdered in the bathroom. Little Brother Trucker, very good. Yes, Andrew in Canberra. Nice. Hi, Joe in Sale. Very good. Julie.
5: Yes.
0: If you get murdered in the Cluedo Mansion, we've got the lounge, the kitchen, the dining room, the library, and the ballroom. We need two others.
5: Would it have a drawing room?
0: Not in the drawing room.
5: Okay. It was so nice to hear from Lee.
0: It's always good to hear from Lee. We like to make sure that everyone's okay, the people that ring in regularly, so it's good to know.
5: And I was hoping I would have heard him on the Adelaide Evenings quiz last night too, but...
0: Ozzy, normally joining that one as well.

0: He does, yes.
1: He's been around a little bit. I think he's getting up to like doing different things in life at the moment, so he might be sleeping better.
0: Oh, that's well, I mean, that's good, but it's not good for us who want to listen while we're having a sleep.
1: That's true. Thanks, Julie. You can join us 1-300-800-222. No, there is no cellar. There might be one in the kitchen, but that's not there. Of all the crooners, the best is Tony Bennett by a long shot. I agree with you, Chris. Tony Bennett. Although Katie Lang is up 300-800-222. No, there is no cellar. There might be one in the kitchen, but that's not there. Of all the crooners, the best is Tony Bennett by a long shot. I agree with you, Chris. Tony Bennett. Although Katie Lang is up there as well, I would suggest. Hello, Vicky.
2: Hi, how you going?
1: Okay, Vicky, we've got the lounge, the kitchen, right? We've got the library, we've got the ballroom and the dining room. Ooh, we need two more rooms that you could be murdered in.
2: The WC.
1: No, you can't get murdered in the toilet, Vicky.
2: Of course you can.
1: I'm even more pleased that you can't get murdered in the toilet than you are in the bathroom.
2: You'd be surprised what you could do in the toilet.
1: It'd be very unfair to get murdered in the toilet.
2: It would be as nice, but anyway, it's just a grab at the dark.
1: It was a go, but thank you, Vicky.
2: Thank you.
1: See, no murdering in the toilet. Thank goodness for that. Chopper Reid told Elle McPhee that murdering someone in the bathroom, that's a terrible thing, Sean. No murdering in the bathroom or the toilet. Hello, Mario.
3: Hello.
1: Can you help me out with other places you can be murdered in the Cluedo Mansion?
3: I hope so. How about hallway?
1: You can get murdered in the hall. One more.
3: Is that correct?
1: Yes.
3: Oh.
1: Mind you, it says the hall, so I don't know if that's a what that is, but I'll take that.
3: Okay. One more room, eh?
1: Yeah, there are two more, so we just made one of the last two.
3: Okay. I can't think of any.
1: So we've got the lounge, the kitchen, the dining room, we have the library, the hall, and we have the ballroom. There are two others. I just need one.
3: A sewing room.
1: No, it's not in the sewing room, but thank you. Jesus, not enough Cluedo being played, is there? Hello, Trev.
4: Hello, Trev.
1: Did you just open a can or something?
4: Well, yes, but mind your own business.
1: I heard it. So if I heard it, then I'm allowed to pass, well, not pass judgment, but just to pass just on what I heard.
4: Look, it's Jack Daniel's Tennessee Whiskey, Reserve Cola 12.5%.
1: Thank you, Trev. We didn't need all of that detail, but thank you. I can tell you that Shazzy has got it. Shazzy, yes, and a few other people as well. Can you give me one other, Trev?
4: Look, I'll tell you something about when I played murder with some people.
1: Yeah.
4: And we did a one of those murder things, and I wrote a note in a roll of toilet paper saying you are murdered and wrapped it up. And the third person that used the toilet went, "Oh, I'm dead."
1: That's not
4: And
1: pretty.
4: well, it was just a way of saying, "Who are you going to murder?"
1: Now, I can tell you that Roz, very good, Roz. You have given me one of them. In short, Trev, can you tell me?
4: The sitting room.
1: There's no sitting room.
4: There's no, well, what are people going to stand around?
1: Well, obviously so. Mind you could sit in any of the other rooms, I would point out.
4: I imagine there was furniture in all those places.
1: Well, there would be furniture in the lounge, the kitchen, and the dining room.

0: Good night, Trev.
1: See
0: I'm sorry. I apologise.
1: Don't apologise ever, because it would be completely unnecessary. I'm really surprised that this is taking so long. No, Deb, there isn't a study. I'm not sure if one of the rooms could be considered to be one, you would think. Hey, Bo.
2: Oh, hello. Quick.
1: Have you called to rescue me?
2: Perhaps. It's 40 years since I played Cluedo, so... But I'm thinking maybe the conservatory.
1: Thank you. Yes, the conservatory is another one of the rooms, and the billiard room would be the final one.
2: Acoustic and billiard room. That would work.
1: That what? What?
2: I said the cue stick in the billiard room. That would work.
1: That would work, but they don't have a cue stick. You could use a candlestick.
2: Ah, close enough.
1: Isn't that one of the things? Is there? Well, there's a lead pipe. And that's the only one I can remember.
2: There's a lead pipe, a rope, a knife, candlestick. It was all rather gruesome.
1: It's, I was going to say, it's a bit of a gruesome thing, really, isn't it? Well, at least you can't get murdered in the toilet or the bathroom.
2: No.
1: Thank goodness for that. Now, because thank goodness we got rid of that question. So we'll scribble that out. Now we have a what, an in, and a who.
2: In.
1: In the office of which company would you find manager David Brent?
2: Good job, dear.
1: The what, sorry? Oh, your line's jumping in and out, Bo. You got me there, Bo?
2: Yeah, I've got no idea, Trent.
1: Oh, okay, mate. Catch you soon.
2: Okay, bye-bye.
1: 1-300. Donald has protested because there is a study. Is there a study in Cluedo? Maybe it depends on which version of the game that you use. But in my little piece of research... didn't say that there was a study. It said that there was the lounge, the kitchen, the dining room, the ballroom, the conservatory, the billiard room, the library, and the hall. There were 9 possible places. Anyway. Maddie's having a look. There is a study. 1, 2, 3, 4, 5, 6, 7, 8. Yes, there was a study. Oops. Sorry, anybody who wrote study. Did anyone say study to me? By which I said no? If you're the person that I said no to about the study, ring back and I apologise. Hello, Pandora.
3: Hello, how are you going?
1: Well, not so good now because I made a mistake.
3: Oh, no. Oops.
1: I know.
3: It happens to the best of us.
1: Even here I was banging on about how there were 9 of them and I was only reading out 8.
3: But can I ask, I was talking to your producer, did he get conservatory when the guy got a
1: yes, break? Conservatory, billiard room, but I missed the study.
3: Reading conservatory the whole way. There's a conservatory.
1: Conservatory, in the
3: it's
1: conservatory.
3: House.
1: Now the next question is this though. In the office of which company would you find manager David Brent?
3: Wernham Hogg.
1: Yeah, thank you. Wernham Hogg, do you know what they do, Wernham Hogg?
3: Office supplies.
1: Yes, office supplies and paper.
3: And they would be the office.
1: They would be in the office. What are they? Do they, is it a, what sort of, have you seen the American one?
3: Yes, and I can never decide between the two versions, like the American or the English, which one's better. I think I like the English generally.
1: Yep.
3: But, and they did it with, what's the other show? Oh,
1: they did it with, you're
3: the
1: right.
3: American, the druggy dad and the,
1: yes.
3: the family. And I like the American version better than the English.
1: Oh, really?
3: Yes.
1: What's it called again?
3: Oh, I'm trying to think of it. Come on, somebody come in. Texas.
1: Someone help us.
3: Come on, God.
1: Someone help
3: we
1: us.
3: We know what we're talking about. We just don't know the name. Set in Chicago for the US one. What's its name?
1: Shameless.
3: That's it.
1: Thanks, Maddie.
3: Oh,
1: Shameless. I didn't even bother with the American version.

0: television because they love the English one so much.
1: Oh, okay. I thought the American wasn't that bad because I like him. And I also like whoever plays Phil in the American. He's gone on to do, Beef or Bull, the chef thing. It's really impressive, the hardcore. It was intense, like restaurant chef experience.
0: Yeah. Well, who was he in that?
1: He was Flip in. He was the head chef in the restaurant one, but he was Flip in Shameless.
0: Oh, okay.
1: The third son in Shameless.
0: Flip was great.
1: Yeah, Flip's a great character.
0: Yeah. But only in the English one.
1: Ooh, okay.
0: That's a personal thing. Anyway, because
1: I don't know. I mean, you haven't seen the American one.
0: No, I know, so I shouldn't pass judgment,
1: the
0: really.
1: The English one, so I think we'll have to actually regroup on that once we've watched the others.
0: One shouldn't pass judgment on something that one has never seen. Pandora, should we?
1: I think we need a fair playing ground, you know.
0: Now, we have two questions left. We have a what question and a who question.
1: I think I just answered enough questions then.
0: No, you've done well, but there are more.
1: Who or what?
0: What? I'm going to play you a little snippet from a song.
1: Oh, no.
0: I'm telling you, though, this is quite generous today because it's 1.3 seconds.
1: But I am useless at this.
0: Well, just listen carefully. 1-300-800-222 if you want to join us. If you've never played before, be good to talk to you. Have a listen to this. I'll play it again for you. Tell me, what song is that little snippet from?
1: Roller Derby Against the Stars.
0: What song is that?
1: One I just made up.
0: There is a song called... there is a roller derby song, though. There's a song about a woman who is in a roller derby team.
1: Yeah.
0: And I can't remember what it's called.
1: Is that this song?
0: No, it's not this song. Unfortunately, not for you. But I'll try and remember what the roller derby song is. I'm not sure if it's a Neil Young song or something. Anyway, thanks, Pandora.
1: See you, Dale. Take care.
0: Bye. 1-300-800-222. Text us on 0437-774-774. Come and play. Five questions to be answered. This is the snippet. What song is that from? And is there a song about a roller derby? Is it Roller Derby Queen or something like that? If you know, send me a text on that too.
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4: Why on earth would the AFL schedule two games in WA on the same day? I still think they could have been done on different days, but it is great for the Southwest.
5: 102.5 ABC Perth.
0: Two questions left and then we'll talk about insects. How is it that insects protect themselves from being predated upon? Is that right? The right word? So give us a ring. Andrew knows the answer to this. Have a listen. What song is that little snippet from? Then there's only one question left. Where's Caleb? Hello, Caleb.
6: Hey, mate.
0: How's Onslow?
6: Oh, yeah, it's all right. It's a nice rainy night.
0: Is it a nice night?
6: Yeah.
0: Thank you. Jim Croce sang Roller Derby Queen. He fell in love with a Roller Derby Queen. That's what it was. Would you like to hear that song, Caleb?
6: Yeah, go for it.
0: You don't even care, really, do you?
6: I think my guess is wrong.
0: Okay, now, have a listen. This is a little snippet from a song. We want to know the name of the song that the snippet is from. Here we go. What song do you think that's from?
6: Well, I guess it was Maneater.
0: No. Oh, I can sort of hear it, though, but it's not.
6: That's all good. Give it a go.
0: Have a good night, Caleb.
6: See you, mate.
0: Thank you. It's not an orchestral version of Disco Duck, although that could be nice, an orchestral version of Disco Duck, but I'm afraid that it's not. We need to get through these two questions. That's all there is left. Just the two. Thank you all the people that knew Roller Derby Queen by Jim Croce. That's not what we're looking for. In this case, though, Mike, yes, that is the song that we're looking for. Yes, Andrew in Canberra, that is the song that we're looking for. And Donald knows the answer to this as well. Apparently, the US paper company was called Dunbar Mifflin. Thank you, Ruby. And also a lot of people reminding me that it was going to... I don't think there's a kitchen because it's where the staff are. However, it was in the movie... Have I seen the movie with Tim Curry? No, I haven't.

0: haven't. No, I haven't. Yes, that is who it is. Matt from Walbrook knows the answer to that. And Janet knows the answer to this. But do you know the answer to this? 1-300-800-222. Text us 0437-774-774. We need to get through this. We need you to ring up. Give us the answer. Lots of people on the text have given me the answer, but we need you to call. And if you don't want me to give the number anymore, then what I suggest is that you call and get this out of the way. 1-300-800-222. If you've worked out the theme, by the way, which it doesn't seem that anybody has at this particular point in time, text it through and you can have a song of your choice. You may choose Roller Derby Queen by Jim Croce if you work out the theme. You may not, because it's up to you to choose the song. But right now, though, we need you to ring up with the answer to this. What is the name of the song that little snippet is from? As I said, there are so many people texting through the answer, which is good, which is nice to see. But we need someone to ring. 1-300-800-222. Don't You Want Me Baby? No, it's not Don't You Want Me Baby. But a good thought. Hello, Nick the Postie. I should ask you, Nick the Postie, which is terrific that you've sent a text, but why didn't you ring? Because it would be nice if you would. Donald has had his second go at the theme, and that's not right either. It's sort of right, but it's not right because there are a couple of different ones. I'm going to keep on playing it until you ring in with the answer. I should find Roller Derby Queen. Maddie, can you find Roller Derby Queen for me? And we might do that as, I'm not going to say it's a punishment song, because a lot of you may actually like it. No, Marianne, who's from Olney in South Australia, that's not the theme. I can see where you're coming from, because that can be translated into the right answer. But there is one question that goes against that particular theory. So it's a good guess, and it's very similar to the one that Donald gave, but unfortunately it's not the right answer. See, now you're all ringing in, which is really good. I'm not going to say it's too late, but it's good. Hello, Bridget.
1: Hello. It's You'll Always Find Me in the Kitchen at Parties.
0: Oh, very good. That's what it is. I didn't have to give the long version. This was the long version. It was big, that song, for the time, wasn't it?
1: It was indeed. I'm afraid I'm going to have to go because I've got to get moving.
0: Oh, Bridget, there's one question left.
1: Oh, no, I've got to go. See ya.
0: You're good, but Bridget. But. Oh. Rats. Hey, Joe.
2: Yes, I knew it was Jonah Louie.
0: Yeah, well, that's good. But, I mean, you're there by default, but it doesn't matter. We got one question left. Are you ready?
2: Maybe.
0: I'm not sure where Bridget went. She's very in a big hurry. This it is. Here it is. Who was arrested for the murder of his wife despite his claims that he caught a man with a prosthetic arm in the act? Who was arrested for the murder of his wife despite his claims that he caught a man with a prosthetic arm in the act?
2: That I don't know. I'll have to say goodnight, Trev, and I'll try again another night.
0: Thank you. Oh, I thought we were going to get through it all. You know, within the allocated time slot, which we sort of have an allocated time slot, which isn't really an allocated time slot, but it seems to have happened. Dumped like a hot potato. I was. So this is the last question. Let's get it right, because I'm hankering to talk about exploding beetles. So the question is, who was arrested for the murder of his wife despite his claims that he was caught, that he had caught a man with a prosthetic arm in the act? So who was it? Yes, Paul, that's what I'm looking for. Yes, Harry in the Bay, that's what I'm looking for. Yes, little brother trucker, that's what I'm looking for. Yes, Donald, That's what I'm looking for. Now, all we need is someone to ring up with the answer, which is what we're really looking for by giving us a ring. Yes, bobsled. Yes, Kate. All of these people on the money, knowing exactly who this is. All we need is someone to ring, which Murray has. Hello, Murray.
3: Good morning, Trevor.
0: Murray, who was arrested for the murder of his wife despite his claims that he caught a man with a prosthetic arm in the act?
3: I think that would have been Dr. Kendall.
0: Dr. who?
3: Kendall.
0: No.
3: It wasn't.
0: It wasn't Dr. Kendall.
3: Oh.
0: But thank you. Am I being hard? Probably yes, because that's not the answer. But it's sort of good, but it's not really good enough, I've got to say. Because if I was to give that, then people would be very, very, very upset. Oh, what was the song? Somebody said the song was "You'll Always Find Me in the Kitchen at Parties" by Jonah Louie. So 1-300-800-222. Dean?
4: Hello.
0: Who was it?
4: Who was who?
0: Who was arrested for the murder of his wife despite his claims that he caught a man with a prosthetic arm in the act?
4: The Fugitive.
0: No, I want the name. You've got the TV show. I just need his name.
4: Thought it was a movie.
0: It was a movie and a TV show originally.
4: Yeah, it was Harrison Ford in a movie, wasn't it?
0: Yep. I need the character.
4: Doctor.
0: Yes, he is a doctor. Wish a little bit more, dude.
4: I keep thinking Dr. Kildare. That's wrong.
0: It is wrong.
4: Kimball.
0: It is. Dr. Richard Kimball. Not Kendall, which was what was suggested that little bit earlier. It was Dr. Richard Kimball.
4: No, Kendall's Barbie's husband.
0: That was very good. Dean, well done. I'll put you on hold. Have a chat with Maddie and she'll send you out a prize. It was Dr. Richard Kimball, not Kendall, as was suggested that little bit earlier. So nobody's worked out the theme as yet, although it's not bad. I've got to say, no, not that I can see. We'll have a little look and see if we can work it out. How do you like getting faded out by Bridget? Text says. That's okay. Obviously, Bridget had to go in a hurry, and that's okay. But it did make me a little sad and feel just that little bit rejected. If you can work out the theme, 0437-774-774. Will I give you the... I'll give you the key words. First person to text it through. No, won't yet. We'll have a listen to this song, then we'll come back to it. 1-300-800-222, as we talk about insects a little bit later. If you would like to talk about how insects protect themselves from their predators, you can do that. Or if you prefer, just ask a question about insects. If you've got something that's been weighing on your mind as far as insects are concerned, Caitlin loves to answer your questions. 1-300-800-222.

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1: Jonah Louis. And you'll always find me in the kitchen at parties. Nobody's worked out the theme. A lot of people suggesting that it's rooms in a house, which would be good. Quite a few people suggesting that. But there were two exceptions to that rule. So I'll give you the key words. First person to text through the answer on 0437 774 774 will play a song for you. You can choose the song. So the key words are office, dining, lounge, rocking, arm and kitchen. They are the key words. Office, dining, lounge, rocking, arm and kitchen. If you know what the theme is, text it through on 0437 774 774. Next up, we take a look at insects, how they protect themselves from predators. Or if you have another question you would like to ask about insects, then ask Caitlin. She'll be happy to help.

0: through to send a text in with the theme on it. So Kate in Sydney, send a text on 0437 774 774, with a song on it, Kate, and we'll play it for you. A whole stack of people rang in at about exactly, or sent texts at about exactly the same time. So Kate, well done. You were the first person through, or at least the first person. Now, lots of people worked it out now. Lee in Perigian Beach said types of chairs. Chairs, says Kathy in Cardup. Chairs, says Cheryl in Thornlands. Chairs, so many people worked out that it was chairs. See, the two different ones outside of the rooms was, of course, an armchair and a rocking chair. There we go. Let's take a look at insects. And if you want to talk about how it is that they protect themselves, if you've got an example, or if there's anything on your mind that you've been going, oh, I've always wanted to know that about ants, or I've always wanted to know that about a dragonfly. If you've got one of those little questions you'd like to ask Caitlin, then give us a ring. 1300 800 222.
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0: Dr. Caitlin Forster, Associate Lecturer in the School of Life and Environmental Sciences at the University of Sydney. Hello, Caitlin.
5: Hi, how's it going?
0: Hey, Caitlin, have I asked you before what's your favourite insect?
5: You probably have. I get asked it a lot, so it's sort of hard to remember who's asked it or not.
0: Yeah. What is it?
5: So it depends on the day, but I really like scale insects. They're these little insects that they're a pest. So they're a bit annoying on fruit and stuff, but they live their whole life just sitting still on a bit of fruit or something. And I kind of like them because people don't realize that, you know, if they've got an orange that's covered in insects because they're not moving. So yeah. I quite like scale insects.
0: So you quite like them, what, because they're lazy?
5: No, I think it's interesting that people don't notice that they're there. So they're just this little waxy dome that's sitting on a bit of fruit or on a leaf or something. And I like that about them, unless people know that they're pests and they kind of hate them. But that's okay.
0: That's all right. But you see, it's important that somebody loves them.
5: Yeah, exactly.
0: So it's important that it's you, Caitlin. Caitlin, I just find it fascinating because insects are so little. So they have so many different predators. But I would presume that they need to protect themselves from predators. Otherwise, well, I guess there's going to be a heck of a lot of them because that's one of the things about them. I wonder if that's one of the ways of protecting themselves and their survival is that they breed so much.
5: Yeah, this is actually definitely one of the reasons that insects are able to, you know, proliferate and everything is because they can proliferate. So having a lot of babies born in one go can be a really handy way to ensure that you'll at least have some survive into adulthood, because the chances of actually surviving into adulthood are pretty low. So you just need lots of little babies to begin with.
0: So let's say that those babies survive and they grow into adulthood. Being able to protect themselves would mean that it's significant because they want to stay alive so that they can continue the whole process. So tell us about some of the different ways, especially as far as beetles are concerned, because I mentioned how there are beetles that explode, and someone sent me a text saying that all beetles explode when they hit a windscreen of a car. Is that more that they just splat and not explode?
5: Yeah, so that's definitely more of a splat. And I mean, there's lots of examples of beetles that probably would actually survive that impact. So it is kind of interesting in itself. But the one that's probably most interesting is these bombardier beetles. So essentially they have two compartments in their abdomens that have two different chemicals. And it's hydroquinone and hydrogen peroxide for anyone that knows chemistry, not that I'm particularly helpful with that. But if they see a threat or something, they can actually open up these two chambers and mix those two chemicals together, which will produce this really, really hot gas that actually will essentially cause them to release this gas that's above boiling point and can burn things. Now, other insects will be killed if they're shot with this exploding gas that comes out of the beetle, but they can actually cause significant burns to mammals and people when they use this defense mechanism.
0: So is that does it explode or does it excrete so that it's actually come out with force?
5: Yeah, so it does actually come out with fairly significant force. So it is a bit of an explosion within their abdomen, but then it kind of shoots out of their abdomen as well.
0: It's one of the main defences as well that they have quite

0: Literally, that they have an exoskeleton.
1: Yeah, so this helps as well. So there's a beetle called an ironclad beetle that's a pretty interesting one, and it's got such a strong exoskeleton that they're really, really hard to squish. They're really hard to bite through. Insects like weevils are the same as well. Just having this really thick coating can really help them stay well protected.
0: Somebody said a beetle's fart is really very toxic, then, says Harry. I don't think it's a fart, Harry. Although, Caitlin, are there farting insects?
1: I'm going to be honest, there is a book out there called Does It Fart? And I'm trying to remember if they fall under that category. And I'm not actually sure they do, but I don't remember.
0: Although it could be effective, Harry, so that's not a bad question.
1: Yeah.
0: Vicky's has a question. Hi, Vicky.
2: Yeah, hi. I'm curious about, I have had great difficulty getting rid of citrus bugs. It is an ongoing issue for me year after year after year, and it really affects my bush lemon.
0: What are citrus bugs, Caitlin?
1: So I'm assuming you're talking about citrus stink bugs. And so these are usually a bronze orange bug, and they're this fairly large bug that hangs out on citrus, causes a bit of damage by sucking the liquids out of the fruit and the leaves and things. And they have a pretty interesting defense mechanism where they shoot a sort of stinky liquid that can also cause some level of itching and burning on them as well, on people as well.
0: So there's an awful lot of use of liquids that can either burn or hurt or smell.
1: Yeah, so this is largely because it's pretty easy to store. And also, a lot of them, particularly the bugs, so bugs are anything that has sort of a piercing and sucking mouth part. And the reason that they have that is because they drink lots and lots and lots of liquid. And so, a lot of the insects that have these really good defense mechanisms, they're also feeding on something that will cause them to have to produce some kind of acid or some kind of really bad smelling liquid. And that's why it's usually liquid.
0: If you've got any questions you want to ask Caitlin Forster, 1300 800 222, or if you want to point out one of the different ways that insects are able to defend themselves, give us a ring. Right now, though, we're off to the next ABC News.
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4: ABC News with David Rollins. Israeli Prime Minister Benjamin Netanyahu has acknowledged a halt in fighting with Iran, but has warned a response with full force to any future attacks. He also says the Israeli military's campaign in Lebanon against Hezbollah will continue, despite Iran saying an end to hostilities in Lebanon is necessary to broader peace in the region. Iran's President Masoud Pezeshkian says his country will defend the rights of the nation and will not retreat from any threat. Netanyahu says the war isn't over, despite the pause in strikes.
5: Iran and Hezbollah are weaker than ever, and we are stronger than ever, but our struggle with them is not over yet. In the past 24 hours, Iran and Hezbollah have tried to impose a new equation on us, and this equation is intolerable and unacceptable, in my opinion.
4: Health officials say Israeli strikes killed six Palestinians, including a child, in the Gaza Strip, as Israel's military continues to expand the area under its control. The reports come as mediators in Egypt say they are pressing on with efforts to salvage a fragile US-brokered ceasefire deal that has ended major clashes but left many key points unresolved. The Israeli military has yet to comment on reports of the attacks or of its forces moving markers to expand the yellow zone under their control. An expert on North Korean affairs says a meeting between Kim Jong-un and Chinese President Xi Jinping is part of efforts to restore a historically strong relationship. At a summit in Pyongyang, President Xi has told his North Korean counterpart that Beijing will not swerve from its commitment to safeguarding common interests or its support for Kim. Jenny Town, a senior fellow and director of 38 North at the Stimson Center, says Pyongyang-Beijing relations have been cooler than usual recently.
6: This is a period where North Korea has really spent a lot of time cultivating the relationship with Russia and really prioritizing that ahead of the relations with China. And China's really taken a back burner in North Korean foreign policy.
4: South Australia's police minister says he's confident that police will thoroughly investigate the death of a man in the mid-north on Sunday. Police have said the man was damaging property with a metal pole and threatening officers just after midday. A taser was used and police then tried to arrest the man when he became unresponsive. Police Minister Michael Brown says an inquiry is underway.
7: Not only will it be conducted by Major Crimer leading it, but also have oversight from OPI and ICAC as well. I have confidence that it will be done in a thorough, professional manner.
4: A Sydney paediatrician has been recognised with an Order of Australia for her lifelong work in children's medicine. Professor Elizabeth Elliott has helped improve understanding of fetal alcohol spectrum disorder and has advocated for children in immigration detention, remote Aboriginal communities and developing nations. Her research has also helped shape policy and clinical practice. Professor Elliott says the honour reflects her work with children who are often overlooked.
8: So it's very rewarding, the work I've done with children in immigration detention, with children in remote Aboriginal communities, with children with rare diseases and with fetal alcohol spectrum disorder.
4: Citizen scientists are being asked to help researchers better understand Australia's wild sea dragon populations. The call came on World Oceans Day, which highlights threats including warming seas, microplastics and damage to marine habitats. The Sea Dragon Search Project uses sightings from divers and beachgoers to track the rare animals along Australia's southern coastline. University of Western Australia researcher Nerida Wilson says public sightings can help scientists protect sea dragons.
9: There's lots of things that we still don't know about sea dragons that would be really useful for their conservation management. Because they occur all across the southern temperate coastline of Australia, that's a really big place to survey, and a few scientists aren't going to quite make it.
4: In sport, a late Cozzy Pickett goal has helped Melbourne seal a narrow 8-point win over Collingwood at the MCG. It was one of three majors on the day for Pickett. His performance earned him the Neil Danaher Trophy in the 12-11-83 to 11-9-75 win. Melbourne's eighth victory of the season was soured by a serious injury to Brodie Mychek, who was taken to hospital. Defender Jake Lever says his thoughts have been with the 33-year-old.
10: He was in the ambulance and he put his arms up and sort of said, "Get going, boys." That's always good with a neck injury.
11: The forecast for WA, showers extending across much of the state, possible thunderstorms along the south coast, northern central west district, southern interior, far eastern goldfields and the eastern Eucla. Possible small hail south of a line from Augusta to Bremer Bay. Morning fog possible over the northern Pilbara and the southwest Kimberley. Windy across southern and central parts of the state. Cloudy in Perth with a very high chance of showers, most likely in the morning, a top of 17 after a low of 10. ABC News.
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13: 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I still think they could have been done on different days, but it is great for the Southwest.
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0: Where the time is 6 minutes past three, 6 minutes past one in WA, 24 minutes to three in South Australia and the Northern Territory. We're talking about insects with Dr. Caitlin Forster, Associate Lecturer in the School of Life and Environmental Sciences. You can ask anything about insects, but we're also taking a look at how they defend themselves from predators. So 1-300-800-222 or text us on 0437-774-774. Let's take a look at ants and bees and stuff that can sting instead of just excreting stuff, Caitlin. So if they can sting or bite, I guess, in some circumstances, or venomate, I guess, in other ways, is that a protection? Because I guess it could be used as a protection, but it can also be used to eat and kill things for their own food.
1: Yeah, so it is definitely a mix of the two. So a lot of the times bees and ants will be feeding on things like nectar, so there's obviously no need to be stinging a plant or something if you're feeding. But there's also a huge benefit to being able to send off a single ant or a single bee to sting a predator that's in the way of the hive or the nest. So it's a really, really common defense mechanism in these, particularly the social insects.
0: So are there allocated, like, soldiers that will go and do that to either to protect the rest of the colony, and they have allocated, I was going to say people, but soldiers that do that?
1: So yes and no, it does depend a little bit on the species, but a lot of the times there are individuals that are better suited to attacking. So within groups like the Phidolae ants, for example, they actually have individuals that have really big heads that are able to grasp onto predators or potential prey better than some of the workers that are meant for foraging that are just, you know, collecting nectar and things. But in some cases, all of the individuals look the same and they communicate using pheromones. So with honeybees, something that's really interesting is that the smell of bananas actually sets off honeybees to sting. So we always, like, if we're working with bees, we always say don't eat bananas around the hives because you probably will get stung. So those communication strategies are really important too.
0: Do we know why? What's their thing about bananas?
1: It's just a chemical that comes up a little bit in defense mechanisms in a range of different insects. So I think bugs, a lot of the bugs that I was talking about that have the long piercing and sucking mouth parts, they also are somewhat attracted to the smell of banana in terms of a defense mechanism as well, but it's really strong in bees. But I don't know why specifically that smell. It actually smells like the lolly banana.
0: And they're way better than the other bananas.
1: Yes.
0: just on the ants thing, this has got nothing to do with defense mechanism, or it may do, because I think this is quite a funny question. From how high would an ant have to be dropped before it would die?
1: I can't remember the result of this, but it's actually quite high. So they're fairly robust just because of how small they are. And then surface area stuff that I don't fully understand, but they can be dropped from quite significant heights and absolutely nothing will happen. So that's, yeah, it's not really great from if you're trying to stop insects by dropping them, it doesn't actually work that well at all.
0: Especially because they're so little. You'd have to pick them up individually and drop them.
1: Yeah.
0: Hello, Pandora.
16: Hello, how are you?
0: What was your question?
16: I've got three now.
0: We'll get one and then we'll see how we go.
16: Okay. Firstly, when it comes to the bees and the bees singing, I had bees and then I got stung and broke out in hives. I believe that you can only have so much bee venom in your system until you get allergic to it.
0: Is that right, Caitlin?
1: So the getting allergic to bees is quite variable. So there are a lot of beekeepers that eventually become anaphylactic to bee stings. And there's like some evidence that if you get stung by a bee a couple of times and then have a huge delay between bee stings, it can increase your chances of anaphylaxis. But there's also people that essentially just get desensitized to it. So there's a little bit of luck associated with this as well. So we don't fully know why some people become anaphylactic and some don't at all, particularly when they're working with them every day.
16: Well, I had my hives and I call them, excuse me for if this upsets anyone, the suicidal bees. They used to just come in after the light and you'd actually end up treading on the dead bees.
0: Yeah.
16: And you get stung in your face. And then I'd be dealing with the hive and I'd never get stung by them. But then I did get, they got caught in my hair and then I broke out in hives and I went, oh.
0: We'll sort that out. But now we'll get one more question.
16: All right. What purpose are ticks?
0: So they're very irritating and they're not particularly good when they're on your body, Caitlin, but what purpose do they serve apart from their own self-serving purposes?
1: Yeah, so there is a bit of that. So, but it is kind of interesting because this comes up a lot with all of the sort of parasitic kind of things like mosquitoes that cause us problems and then just seem to be just a general nuisance or incredibly harmful. And in the case of things like ticks, they can be really harmful, especially if they cause things like meat allergies. But they can be really important for controlling populations of animals, and as silly as it sounds, but animals that are, you know, individuals that are less healthy are probably going to be more damaged by these parasitic animals, and that can be really important from a population control perspective. But they're also quite a nutritious food source. So if you've got some little, you know, tiny pocket of blood that something else can eat, that's a pretty good protein source too. So they can be really good food sources as well as population control.
0: How do they protect themselves?
1: So they can protect themselves in a couple of ways. So they do have a pretty thick cuticle that can prevent them from being eaten by things. They're also pretty well camouflaged on other animals they're feeding on as well, until they get really big and engorged and fall off. But that's usually a good sign that they're about to lay eggs anyway. So most invertebrates in general don't last that long as adults. They spend a long time building up to be adults and then spend a very short time trying to find a mate and dying then anyway. So it's pretty common that their defense mechanisms get pretty poor towards the end of their life as well.
0: Now, one of the other ways that they manage to avoid being eaten is to camouflage themselves, which is one of the wonderful, amazing things, especially about stick insects.
1: Yeah, I love camouflage, and there's all kinds of different things that, and in different ways that insects will actually try and hide. And stick insects are great because they do what they say on the box. They look like a stick. They can even sort of wave around in the wind, which allows them to look like they're a stick blowing in the wind. But they're these absolutely brilliant camouflaging insects, because a lot of us forget that at the start of their lives, they actually sort of look a lot like ants. And some of them even smell like ants and can hang around in the colonies for a while to be protected by them, because the ants all just think they're little individuals within the colony as well. So it's a really interesting life cycle where they just look like something throughout their lives.
0: Do you know, I remember when I was studying biology at school, there was something spoken about, especially with moths that hide, like they can change their colour against trees so that they won't get eaten. But because of environmental things, it meant that the trees then changed colour, and it took a few generations for the insects to actually then adapt to the new colours and that sort of stuff.
1: Yeah, so I think what you're talking about is the peppered moths, which are these moths that over time became darker because of all of the pollution in the air and
0: yes,
1: darkening of trees. But this is actually really common with a range of different environmental factors. So after bushfires, there's some evidence that insects actually get a little bit darker because the bark on trees has been burnt, and it's easier for them to hide on these really dark trees if they're a dark colour. So It happens a lot beyond just pollution and things like that.
0: I do like this question too. Donald and Miles, hang on a sec. Why do female insects kill male insects after mating?
1: Unfortunately for all of the males out there, male insects don't actually serve much of a purpose most of the time except for mating, except that they can offer a little bit of extra protein. So a lot of the reasons why particularly things like spiders and praying mantises eat their mates is because it's a really easy way to get some extra food for the eggs that individual is about to lay.
0: They've served their purpose. Eat them.
1: Yeah, exactly.
0: typical men, do they not really very good for much, so they might as well be that. Donald's with us. Hello, Donald.
17: Hello, Trev. Hello, Caitlin. Trev, you could have an insect segment each week and you'd never run out of material.
0: No.
17: There's so many out there. And Caitlin, so I'd like to give you two, one at the lowest end of the scale and one at the highest end of the scale. So the lowest one is the old Slater bugs, the butchie boys. They just roll up into an armor-plated ball, and that's it. You can't do anything with them. They're just, that's it. You know the ones I'm talking about.
0: Caitlin, can't you just eat it whole?
1: I mean, you could in theory, but they do have a pretty well-protected shell there that probably doesn't make them taste that good. And also a lot of slaters, as well as rolling up, they do actually secrete chemicals that taste bad too.
0: I wonder if you ate them, whether or not the covering of them would be so hard that you wouldn't be able to digest it properly and wouldn't get anything good out of it anyway, Caitlin.
1: Well, a lot of insects, something that's really interesting about working out diets of lizards is you can go through their poo and actually see the shells of insects that they've eaten, and you can work out their diets that way. So it is a really common technique from a science perspective, because they don't digest things very well.
0: Someone said, we're so dumb, us males, Sean says. what was the other thing, Donald?
17: The top of the scale is the Jack Jumper ant. It's mostly down in Tasmania, and vicious little bugger, and doesn't follow the true ant nest thing where you see all the trails and they're all hanging around. They're just individually hiding around in the leaves, and if one grabs you with the pincers, he's going to hang on, but they can sting with their tail something vicious. They are bad.
0: A double-ended attacker, Caitlin.
1: Yeah, so the bull ants and the jack jumpers, so they do have these massive pincers and then a really, really good sting. Now, you're right in saying that they don't lay trails, but this does mean that they've sort of evolved ways to defend themselves slightly differently. So jack jumpers and bull ants have some of the best vision of any insects, really. And so you can actually see them chase people a little bit because they can actually see well enough to do this. They're an incredible insect. But yeah, I've never been stung by one, but I've heard they really hurt.
0: Oh, I've been bitten but lots of times by bull ants when I was a kid. And
1: yeah, so I'm guessing it was pretty bad.
0: Oh, they kill. They really hurt. So they not only defend, but they attack. So they'll actually chase you.
1: Yeah. It's actually kind of cool to watch. If you're in the bush, so you can find their nests relatively easy because they're usually associated with a tree. But the workers will hang around outside and sort of stare at you and stare you down if you're too close to their nest. So there's been some sort of interesting research where people will put like a sign in front of the nest and see how far away the sign needs to be for them to stop attacking. And it's because of their really good visual systems that they're able to attack from relatively far away as well.
0: Wow, isn't that interesting? Could you please ask Kate if it's true that if you have lots of ants around your home, that they keep cockroaches away?
1: Yeah, so it does sort of depend on the kind of ant you're talking about. So they can get really defensive, and then this can prevent other insects from entering the house. But also, if you've got cockroaches already within the house, they're probably breeding in all kinds of nooks and crannies within the house as well. So I'm not making any promises on the ant front there. Both of them can be pretty annoying to have in the house, though.
0: Why do they come into the house when it's raining? Or why? Because you know how there are certain periods of time that all of a sudden you get these huge amounts of those tiny little ants coming into your house, and then they go away.
1: Yeah, so rain is a really annoying part of, you know, having insects end up in your house. And you are right, it's pretty simple. Rain's annoying for insects, so they go to somewhere that's relatively dry and safe. And there's usually a lot of food in people's houses, even if it's just little crumbs laying around, things like that. So they can still get food and they can hide away from the wet. So they're just trying to find somewhere to, you know, stay a little bit warm. And if you've got an air conditioner running, it's dry and warm as well.
0: So, but eventually, will they go away eventually? So when the rain goes away, will they go, oh, it's nice and sunny outside, I don't need to bother anymore?
1: Yeah, generally speaking, unless you've got like a lot of food laying around for them to feed on, they'll probably find better resources outside and will go back outside. But if you are having problems with ants in your house, it's a pretty good option is to wipe down a lot of the surfaces with vinegar, because that'll disrupt their trail and they won't actually be able to smell where other ants have been. Oh. And then they'll probably try and find more food sources somewhere else.
0: So vinegar is better than just because there are so many different things you can buy to try and get rid of ants. So probably vinegar is one of the better things.
1: Yeah, vinegar is a really simple way if you've just got a small amount of ants hanging around that can at least disrupt them from coming and feeding. I don't love suggesting pesticides, but one thing that's kind of handy for when it comes to ants is they will take baits, so you can kind of target them. But if it's the ant baits are really slow, so they essentially have to take the baits, take it back to the nest, and then poison the actual colony. Mm. Whereas if you're just putting vinegar out, there's a pretty good chance they'll disappear and you won't have to kill anything or use any pesticide.
0: Very good, because we don't really want to use those.
1: No.
0: Hello, Miles.
18: G'day, how are you?
0: Good. What did you want to ask?
18: Well, the question I have is, if you have big black ants around your house, does that mean you don't have white ants in your house? Because I'm sick of using chemicals around my farm and my house. So is that true or not?
1: Yeah, so I've heard this mentioned a couple of times where if you've got black ants, you don't have white ants. So white ants are termites, and they're not actually particularly related to ants at all. And there is some level of ants may attack termites, but they're sort of taking up different parts of the house anyway. So there's a pretty good chance that you have the opportunity for termites to live in your house if you've got you live in a relatively moist area and, you know, there's termites around anyway. So I wouldn't really trust ants as a way to avoid termites. Often houses, the timber that you use is already treated with stuff to reduce termites as well. So that's something to consider as well, which comes up in the building side of the house.
0: Thank you, Miles. Now, I do want to talk to you because some animals will pretend to die or they'll pretend that they're dead as a way of putting off possible predators. I know that some birds do that and other animals do. Do any insects do that?
1: Yeah, so it's really common in the weevils. And once you can identify what a weevil is, they can be kind of fun to see this happen. So the way that you tell you've got a weevil is they've got a really, really hard exoskeleton. So they're a beetle. And you can they sort of look like a rock a lot of the time because of how hard they are. And they usually have a long, pointy nose. And they do this thing called death feigning, which is essentially where they pretend to die so that you leave them alone. So if you poke a weevil, sometimes they'll just fall out of a tree, curl up, and then wait for you to leave, and then they'll just walk away. But it's a very common trait in this particular group of beetles.
0: But they're so little. How can you notice that they're pretending that they're dead? Do they, like, put their little legs up on their backs and wiggle?
1: They fully just curl up. So most insects, when they die, spiders as well, they'll curl up and then just... the weevils will just curl up and stay completely still. Some weevils can be quite big, so they'll hang around on a lot of different plants and you can notice them that way. There's a lot of really tiny weevils too, but the ones that you're going to sort of see death feigning are the bigger ones.
0: And Peter's with us. Hi, Peter.
19: Yes, good morning. Trevor mentioned tiny ants, but with dog bones, if there's red meat on it, you get the average ant there having a go at it if the dog's somewhere else. But when the dog finishes with it, there's usually doesn't appear to be any food or anything of value left on that bone. But a couple of days later, you'll find these minute ants all over it. And I wonder what an ant that size can do with a bone.
0: Number one, I'm interested. Do they have like a feeding order sometimes within insects? You know, like with animals, the larger animals will come in and then the scavengers will come in. Does it work the same with insects, Caitlin?
1: It does work a little bit like that. So if you've heard of an ant called a meat ant, they're a really quite large ant that has really, really big colonies. Hmm. But they're also incredibly aggressive. So they have this really... interesting ability to, you know, break down a lot of the meat and leave just bones, and that's why they're called meat ants. But they're actually super aggressive to other ant species, so if you've got them around, you usually won't get a lot of the smaller ants around feeding on the stuff that they're eating, and so you'll tend to find that the smaller ants will feed on something else somewhere over there just to avoid these big aggressive meat ants. So there is a bit of a pecking order going on.
0: We had a big nest of meat ants at our house when I was a kid. And they're really, we just stay well away from them. But you could use them to actually strip skeletons and so forth. So you'd put them, but not that we did this very much because I remember someone telling me about it, but you would put them near, you'd put a skeleton or just an animal's body and put them near the meat ant things and they'd strip them bare down to the skeleton.
1: Yeah, no, and it is a technique that, I mean, when I was in undergrad, the university that I went to had meat ants on campus and they would use them so that they could put, you know, a cow or something on them and they'd take the bones back and use them for anatomy pracs. Yeah. So it is a really common technique because they do it really quickly and really efficiently.
0: Are there some insects that will prey upon each other? And so do some insects have to protect themselves from other insects?
1: Yeah, there's most insects that eat other, like animals, are eating other insects. So there's, you know, lots of really cool examples. But the thing that I find, one of the things that I find really interesting is that honeybees actually, when they sting humans, their stinger has a barb in it that gets stuck in the human and then they'll rip their entire intestines out and then the bee will die if they've stung once. This doesn't work with other insects. So if an insect stings another insect, they'll often be able to remove their sting without removing their entire intestines and can actually sting multiple times. So for some reason, this is an adaptation so that they can ensure that they don't die in the process of stinging other insects.
0: We'd learned through talking to various people about snakes, Caitlin, that sometimes they can choose to venomate or not. So snakes, if they're just wanting to frighten you, they'll do a dry bite if they, because they need to preserve their venom. Does it work the same way with some insects as well?
1: Yeah, so not technically insects, but the dry bite thing works for a lot of spiders as well. Venom's incredibly costly when it comes to energy and stuff, so they don't really like using it unless they absolutely have to. But when it comes to a lot of these social insects, so like bees that die after stinging once, the cost is kind of different because you're talking about an individual within a colony rather than the cost of an individual on their own to use venom. So there's a lot of examples of particularly ants and bees where they will actually just sacrifice themselves for the sake of the colony. But when it comes to things like individual spiders, dry bites do exist.
0: And one final question from Jean Bentley in WA, who says, why do small black ants kiss each other when passing each other, coming and going? Are they kissing, Caitlin?
1: That is such a pleasant way of putting it. So the little black ants are actually communicating with each other to let them know if there's food nearby. So that what they essentially do is walk up to another ant and sort of spit out a little bit of food so that that ant can smell that there's food nearby and also know what it smells like. And it helps them to try and kind of find it on their way looking for food as well. So they are actually sort of kissing, and there's a lot of spit being swapped around in the process.
0: It's not really like kissing, Caitlin, like spitting.
1: Yeah, they're really just spitting on each other, they're really, I suppose, if we're going to put it that way.
0: But they're spitting on each other in a kind way.
1: Yeah, exactly. It's very useful for them.
0: So it's good spitting.
1: That's all it is, really.
0: Great talking to you, Caitlin. Thank you, as always.
1: Yeah, thanks for having me.
0: Dr. Caitlin Forster, Associate Lecturer in the School of Life and Environmental Sciences at the University of Sydney. It's always good having a chat with Caitlin. She comes up with all sorts of interesting bits of information. As does Judy Horton, who's coming up next. So if there's something in your garden that you would like to talk about that isn't doing so well, perhaps it could be that it's doing beautifully and you'd like to share that. Or if you want to move something, she'll be able to help you about when to move it. If you're not getting any fruit on something and you want to be able to find out how to promote that, she'd be able to help you with that. So if you want to have a chat with Judy Horton, 1-300-800-222 or text us on 0437-774-774. The theme was worked out beautifully by Kate in Sydney a little while ago. She's chosen the song Rose of Cimarron by Poco. Kate, I'd love to play that for you, but it goes for 7 minutes, which is a little bit too long. I have, however, got another Poco song for you that they had a pretty big hit with around the mid to late 70s, I think.

0: That's Poco and Crazy Love. So, Kate, I hope you like that song just as much. Although Rose of Cimarron is a great song, but just a bit long. If you want to join us to find out what's happening in the garden, if you've got any questions about your garden, if you would like to point out some of the wonderful things that are happening in your garden, do you just like to sit in your garden and just look at it? Because for some of us, when we just sit in the garden and just look at it, you just notice all the things that aren't doing particularly well. But if you have one of those gardens that is a joy and you just love sitting down having a look at it, tell us what's so good about sitting in your garden. 1-300-800-222 or any question at all, Judy Horton would love to help you.
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0: Judy Horton is a horticulturist. We are lucky enough to have her on the program to have a chat about plants. Hello, Judy.
2: Oh, and also, I mean, insects. Isn't it fascinating following on after Caitlin?
0: I know.
2: No, actually, you know, the thing that I was thinking of right at the end there was when you were talking about meat ants, reminded me so much of my dad when he'd kill a snake. You know, it was the done thing in the day. You know, you kill a snake because you're on a farm and the doctors were a long way away, etc. So they were really frightened. So he'd kill a snake and then he'd throw it on the ant's nest. And absolutely, you know, in seemingly no time at all, there'd be nothing left but the skeleton of the snake. And when you were talking about that, I thought, yeah, that's right. I've forgotten all about that.
0: But those meat ant nests were huge. I just remember we had one and you couldn't get rid of it. Dad used to, and I know that this is wrong, so don't everyone say that it's bad, because it probably is. But he used to tip petrol down it and then try and burn it out, which would last for about a month, and then it had still come back, and there were a huge amount of ants.
2: Oh, yeah, I know. They must have had their underground tunnels must have just gone forever, I think, and that was probably – well, that was their defence mechanism, wasn't it? That's
0: one of
2: the things you were talking about, was just getting so far down that you can't find them.
0: It overcame massive attack that Dad tried to get at it with. Do you just like sitting in your garden, Judy?
2: I do like sitting in my garden. I don't very often. No, I've just been talking about my dad. Takes me back to my dear departed mum, who used to say to me, for goodness sake, you've got all these seats in your garden and I never see you sitting on any of them. I mean, I think the seats are mostly decorative because, but it is really nice to have the chance to sit down and just look at it. It's not just good for you, good for your soul. It's actually good for the garden because it does mean that you get to see things that, you know, you think, well, maybe it would look better if I did this, or something that would be good would be to put something there, maybe another seat. Look, there's an alcove over there. I can put another seat over there that I'll never sit on.
0: I've never sat over there. I won't just move the seat. I'll put another seat in.
2: Won't it look pretty when you come back? Then it gives you an excuse to buy another piece of furniture.
0: True.
2: I know, but it is. It is a very, very soul-soothing thing to sit in your garden, and particularly if you've got a bushy garden and lots of birds, because then you've got that total entertainment with the birds, and you can look at the insects coming around, etc. So apart from admiring the plants, there's a lot going on in the garden. You really need to take the time to look at it.
0: We'll come back and talk about camellias and other beautiful flowers that we can see at the moment within the garden. But Sam's with us. Hello, Sam.
3: Yeah, good morning, Trevor and Judy. Thanks for taking my call.
0: That's right.
3: I moved from Fitzroy from a double-storey terrace house out to the suburbs in Thomastown, big backyard. But I bought a lot, like, you know, the slate from the in front of the Victorian fireplaces and around all the different ornaments that I used to have, you know, and just ornamental olive trees. And I kind of bonsai them, you know, like, you know, just grow them in 12-inch pots, and they're healthy, because where we live here, we've got a tree, the whole tree lines, the street's tree lined with olive trees, right?
2: Wow.
3: And I was telling Pav a while ago that I sit on the balcony, have a cup of coffee, right, and then there's a sort of an order in which the birds feed off when the olives are in harvest, you know, in bloom. The white cockatoos come first, Then the crows, you know, sounds like a footy game, doesn't it? And then the magpies, right? And then the galahs and rosellas, and the pigeons last, right? And the, yeah, because and the cockatoos do a lot of damage because they break the twigs of olives and they're just strewn, and they come in packs of 100. They're unbelievable, you know.
0: Is that, so that's one of the lovely things about sitting in the garden, Sam, is that you just notice stuff.
3: Of course, yeah, yeah. Just the order of the smaller birds coming, picking up twigs to make their nest in the trees, you know, because I've got 9 big poplars in the front, right, 20-30 foot, which need to be cut back. But, you know, there's nests in there, and just the nature of them flying around, you know, and it's good solitude in the backyard. But what happened was, I got sick with a major bowel surgery, and what happened was the fence fell down, and my next door neighbour, they had deadly nightshade belladonna, and encroached right into the trees and right, and the vines are as thick as a broomstick. You know, I had to get along the perimeter with a mattock, right? Oh, and a few people prescribed, you know, putting poison down, you know, and I says, no, I just don't want to, you know, upset the whole environment of the backyard, yeah.
0: You don't need that. Sam, thank you. There's a couple of things out of that, Judy, is that that time that you spend just sitting in the garden, just enjoying life and smelling the roses, I guess one could say, but you also tend to notice stuff that goes on.
2: Yes, of course. You know, it's so interesting, Sam, talking about the pecking order, I suppose you'd call it, wouldn't you, with the birds coming in to get to the olive trees. It's a little bit like what Caitlin was talking about with the insects and, you know, the bigger ants and that caller that spoke about the little tiny ants that come at the end, and they're sort of like the last of the cleanup brigade. You know, they must be able to get into those tiny little cracks in the bones or something. So just like that, but that's interesting. And they do say that with cockatoos, that there's a leader that that tells the others where the food is, and that's how they all come in. So I guess, you know, you've got that. Probably all the other birds have got leaders as well. But isn't it wonderful that Sam's getting so much pleasure out of his garden after moving out from an apartment? So, yeah, good on you, Sam. So I hope you can keep all that horrible weed away and go on enjoying your beautiful garden.
0: Anne's with us from Launceston. Hello, Anne.
4: Hello. Thank you for taking my call. I'm interested in a friend of mine, because we live in a very small place, we could only have pots. Well, my friend was given some plants to put in a pot, and one is a Daphne. Now, it's gone very yellow and just sitting there yellow as can be. What would be the problem with this plant?
2: Oh, and Daphnes are very fickle creatures. So, and I hate to tell you to tell your friend that once they go yellow, there's usually no coming back. So, it's often a water-related problem. So, it can be too little or too much. So, if it's is it fairly new? She had it for very long.
4: Oh, she's had it probably 7-8 months now. And it's just from lovely green to yellow, and it's just sitting there yellow.
2: Yeah, okay. Well, you know, look, there is a chance it may survive, but I think it's unlikely. But look, just suggest to her that she lets it get really dry before she waters it again. That Daphnes most often die from being too wet. They really like to dry out well between waterings, and if they get too much water, too much kindness, or there's too much rain and the water just can't get away, you know, or there's poor drainage from the pot, they're all the things that she needs to think about, then that can be the problem. So ideally, if you're going to grow Daphnes in pots, you know, I'd say get a fairly shallow pot. Make sure that you have it on pot feet or something underneath to hold it up off the ground so that there's really good drainage, and make sure the water can get away fairly easily. Let it dry out well between waterings. And I think best to grow Daphnes in an easterly facing position is probably is the best for them, you know, where they get morning sun and then protection from the hot afternoon sun. And that is, I mean, not quite so critical in Launceston, of course, but because, you know, you don't get such hot summers. But nonetheless, you know, for people that are thinking about growing Daphnes, it's a pretty good rule to have them facing east. And just, but Anne, I think that probably that Daphne's on its way out, but I hope it'll come back.
0: And maybe you need to break it to her gently.
4: You think it's worth her taking it out, repotting it in some soil that's not so wet,
0: oh, yeah,
4: to see how it goes?
2: Look, she can give it a go. You know, she, I think at this stage she's got nothing to lose, so she might as well try. And also just check what's happening with that pot. If she's going to use the same pot again, then check and make sure if it's got, it needs to have a number of drainage holes. If it doesn't have a number of drainage holes, if it only has one, then I would put a little bit of fly screen wire or something over the drainage hole so that it doesn't get blocked up by the soil. And then I would put a layer of pebbles and then put the potting mix on top of that before she repots her Daphne. And a good rule to follow when you're growing another Daphne anyway.
0: Good luck.
2: Give her our best wishes. Thanks, Anne.
0: Yes.
2: Isn't she kind? Ringing on behalf of her friend.
0: Break it to her gently.
2: Oh, dear. Yes.
0: text there that says, Trevor, could you please ask Judy when's the best time to plant a Angophora costata? Is that a thing?
2: Oh, an Angophora costata. Yeah, right. I'm with you. Yes. Okay. Sorry. Yeah, that's actually a beautiful tree that's called a Sydney red gum,
0: oh,
2: a great big gum tree. So very closely related to eucalypts, and it's called red gum because they, when they're growing in their growing season, the old bark peels off, and this beautiful, beautiful sort of, it can be salmon pink, ranging through to quite red bark, is underneath, and they just are spectacular trees. So look, I think you could probably plant that pretty much any time of year. Best times would be autumn or spring, but even in the winter, I think you've if you're in a fairly frost-free area particularly, then you could plant it in the winter time. Probably the time not to plant would be the middle of summer, just because it's harder to get things established and look after them.
0: Jane's with us from Manning in WA. Hello, Jane.
5: Hello, how are you all?
0: Now, have you got something that you're celebrating, or is something not doing as it should be?
5: No, what a lemon tree that's misbehaving.
0: Mm.
5: I think it may be because I overwatered it, but it's dropping a lot of leaves. I put some trace elements on it and some sea soil, but it has got some new growth on it, so there is some hope for it. But it's still dropping leaves.
2: Right.
5: What do I need to do?
2: Oh, well, I'd say if you go out and say a few prayers, I think what you've done with the sea soil, et cetera, is really good. Make sure that you don't overwater it, especially now that we're in the colder months, because the water will hang around and lemons do really hate being too wet around. I don't normally have problems so much in WA because, you know, mostly the drainage is really good. So just be aware of that. You can, if you really wanted to, you can get a fungicide that's called phosphorus acid, and you could go to the nursery or hardware store and ask for that, and then you could try watering that through the root system, because if it's got a bit of root rot down there, that would certainly help with that. But, you know, that's going to cost you probably nearly as much as a new lemon tree if you have to replace it. I think, you know, they can also just get a bit miserable in the winter time and tend to drop leaves, but keep it on the dry seed side, keep up the sea soil, and they're pretty hard to kill nonetheless, so I think it will make it through, Jane, but cut down on the watering.
5: Thank you very much. Thank you.
2: And you're the best for it.
0: Thank you. So don't
2: actually,
0: love it
2: Trevor,
0: too much.
2: Have I got a minute to say something about citrus trees?
0: Of course you can.
2: Yeah, okay, good-o, because Caitlin, somebody rang in to Caitlin about bronze orange bugs and the other stink bugs that get on citrus.
0: Yeah.
2: And one good way of controlling them in the winter time, and you can only do this in the winter, is you can spray all over the trunks of your trees with lime sulfur. Now, lime sulfur is this stinky stuff that they use to clean up roses after pruning in the winter time. But it's a natural sort of product. It's very low toxic, and it does a really good cleanup job. And the reason it's good to do that in the wintertime with your citrus is because you can spray it up and down the trunks. And often the bronze orange bugs and the other citrus bugs, stink bugs, are the eggs and even the nymphs are lurking in cracks on the bark. And by doing that spray over those over the trunks, then you can sort of break the cycle, at least for the new year. And when a new growth comes in spring and the bugs start building up, then hopefully you'll have a clean start. It'll be not until they fly in again that you'll have problems.
0: It sounds like a simple question, but I don't know if it's a simple question at all, because gardening isn't very simple, Judy. Hi, Trevor and Judy. Don't ask me, Rosa, because I don't know. So we'll change that to, hi, Judy. How can you tell if your compost is too wet or too dry?
2: I suppose you look in it, and if it's wet, I mean, it's pretty easy to tell if it's too wet. And that's the most common thing that happens with it. It can be too wet, and then, you know, it doesn't get any oxygen into it. So it means that you've got to put more dry material in it. So shredded paper actually is really good. So if you've got somebody that works in an office and that can bring home the contents of the paper shredder, then you can mix that into a very wet compost. Now, if it's too dry, then you can tell because it's not breaking down, and you don't see any progress in the decomposition process, and the contents that you put in there are not actually composting. So if it's too dry, then you just need to add a bit of water, or if your milk goes a bit off or something like that, you can pour that in there. I mean, any bits of left in the bottom of drink bottles, etc., are usually quite good for putting into the compost as well. But compost does need oxygen, so stirring it up is really important, and that helps the breakdown process too. And that way you can also see whether it's too wet or too dry.
0: Hey, Judy, with overwatering, because that seems to be a problem with a lot of things with overwatering, how do you tell because you know how sometimes the plants could be in really big pots and you can't necessarily get to the bottom of it to find out if it's been overwatered or not, or if it's a plant that's actually planted in the ground, you don't really know if there's too much water down there. So how can you tell?
2: Yeah, well, when you water a pot, you should always know and check that the water can get away. You know, one of the biggest problems people have growing plants in pots is that they have saucers underneath, and the water goes through and it sits in the saucer, and then of course it backs up again and then comes back up through the potting mix. Gradually the water level rises in the potting mix, and then the roots start dying because the water's come up. So it's a physical thing for a start. Just make sure the water can get away. And a really good tip for winter is to, if you've got saucers under your pots, is to actually turn them upside down and sit the pot on the upside down saucer, because that means that it's not going to be sitting underneath. And another good way of just telling whether things are too wet is something. It's just to use your finger, your index finger. You know, you stick it in, and if it's if the particles stick to your finger when you pull it back out again, that usually means that there's enough moisture in there and you don't need to water again. And of course, in wintertime too, you cut back on your watering. You know, you don't sort of have a routine of, oh, I water every 3 days at 3 o'clock in the afternoon, because, you know, that's what I always do, because you do have to adjust it to the time of the year and the temperatures and what's going on. And I mean, another trap, of course, is people that have automatic watering systems that come on, and they need to be adjusted as to what the plant needs and the time of year and how much it's using as well. But there's nothing to beat that sticking that finger in and feeling what's going on down there. So put it in, you know, your index finger nearly right the way in, and that'll give you a good indication of whether it's wet down there or dry down there.
0: If it's a really big pot, because some of them are really big that you put things in, because if you stick your finger in, it's not going to go in far. So should you get a stick and like push it down heaps so you get to the bottom, and then you can tell if it's wet at the bottom?
2: Well, but how are you going to tell? I suppose you could stick it in and see if it... Yeah, no, look, I think you've really got to watch what's happening at the bottom as what's coming out at the bottom. So I think that's your best indicator if it moves. So, I mean, most potting mix has got fairly well drained. It's a good balance between drainage and water holding. Mm-hmm. So the water should be able to move through fairly quickly. If the water sort of is sitting near the top of the pot, then for any more than... a couple of an hour or so, then it's too wet, you're overwatering it.
0: And just let it suffer for a while and don't give it any water.
2: Yes, and that's right. Well, it's not suffering, it's actually looking after it. So the suffering is the water that's sitting around its roots. It hates that.
0: You'd be saying, get a piece of this then if you're not going to do what you're told. You can't have any water.

0: I don't have any water. Joe is with us. Hello, Joe.
1: Good morning, yes. Judy, I've never grown sweet potatoes before, and my wife bought me a plant there a while ago, and I planted it in the, I've got an above ground garden, and it's spread all over the garden, like wildfire, and I just wondered how they actually, do they actually grow in under the ground, or do they, what's the go with them?
2: Yeah, they do grow under the ground, Joe. But one of the traps with growing sweet potatoes is that if you let your sweet potato plant just grow all over the ground and take root in a whole lot of places, then what you'll end up with is a whole lot of little tiny sweet potatoes, because they'll form where the roots are touching down to the ground again. And and if you've got lots of roots touching the ground, then you're going to have lots of little sweet potatoes. So what you need to do is try and just have just a few. If it's going to spread over the ground, then just let it root, take root in a few places, and the others lift up, put some mulch there. Something like some sugarcane mulch would be good, because that kind of keeps them up, or even a bit of newspaper, you know, to keep them up off the ground. But, you know, make sure that you don't have too many point places. What you want is a few nice big sweet potatoes, not 100 little tiny ones, because you've got 100 points where the sweet potatoes have hit the ground. In most places, of course, sweet potatoes would be dying back now, because they're a tropical plant and they really like the warmer weather. But of course, it all depends on your climate too, Joe, and where you are. And if you're in the tropics, say, then they're probably growing like mad at the moment.
1: No, well, I'm near Ballarat, Victoria.
2: Oh, okay, yes.
0: Not so very tropical there, Joe.
2: Not very tropical there, no. They're dying back soon, Joe.
1: Certainly not at the moment.
2: Have a bit of a feel, and, you know, lift up bits of your sweet potato and bits that are going into the soil. Have a feel underneath and see if any potatoes have developed there. But as I say, one of the tricks is to not have too many of them, and you maybe that will be a problem this year. But next summer, while it's in its really good growth period, then you know that you can, you've got to sort of stop them from taking root in too many places, using a physical barrier or pulling them up or whatever you have to do. Good luck.
0: Thank you, Joe. You know how you just said that if you're trying to work out whether or not there's too much moisture in the pot plants, that you should check what's coming out of the bottom. Someone said that sounds like just a general health warning in general, to see what's coming out the bottom.
2: Again, we're carrying on to what we're talking about with the insects, aren't we? So actually, when Kate, a really good question came to me, and I know it's too late to talk about it now, but it popped into my head when Kate was talking, was about, you know, she was talking about lizards and how they can dissect what insects lizards have been eating by what's in their poo. What I want to know is why do lizard poos always have that little white tip on them? But the calcium must all join together or something. Yes, it's really, but you always know you've had a lizard in, because, you know, you see these little white tips on things.
0: Well, there we go. Next time Caitlin's on.
2: Yeah, or maybe I should do some research myself and come back next time. I want to say, I've solved the problem, but it's not, never thought to me to really ask why.
0: I like this from John, who says, hi, it's John from Wollongong here. I just wanted to share an incident I had in the garden on Saturday with a euphorbia fire stick plant. I got the sap in my eyes, and I spent 4 hours at the hospital getting my eyes flushed out with saline, which was very painful. So be careful while pruning this plant. Should we just be careful when we're pruning in general, Judy, for that sort of thing?
2: Yeah, but especially those things in the Euphorbiaceae family, and there's a lot of them, because they've all got that white milky sap, and it can be the, and actually back to our stink bugs too on the citrus. That's another thing you've got to be careful about with them, is especially when they're really big in the summertime. You go near them, if they get scared, they will jet out that citric acid that can get in your eyes. So yeah, you should. But no, he's right. Do be careful with plants that have got milky sap, because they can be damaging to your eyes. And gosh, we hope that your eyes are feeling better.
0: Yeah. You would think though, even though you might go, oh, I don't need to wear safety glasses, that it's probably not a bad idea if you're doing things like pruning in the garden.
2: I know, and bending, yeah, I always think too, the thing that you've got to be careful of in the garden is with stakes, because it's so easy. So what I try to do with any stakes I've got around plants is some, especially thin ones like bamboo ones, etc., is I put a little tiny pot on the top of them. know, those little black plastic tubes. Sometimes I paint them colourful colours if

0: if I get round to it, because they just stop you from bending over to do something with a plant and taking your eye out on the top of the stake that's poking up there. You're busy looking at the plant, not looking at the stake, and then the next thing you know, you could do some major damage. So, yeah, you've got to be careful. This gardening can be a dangerous game.
1: It is.
0: Yes, that's why you don't do it, is that why?
1: No, I do, Judy. I'm just not very good at it. I'm getting better.
0: That's lovely to hear.
1: Well, you would think that. My camellias are growing.
0: Good. We were going to talk about camellias, but we've run out of time.
1: Oh, you got 2 minutes to tell us about the camellias.
0: Okay, all right. Camellias. Well, camellias are beautiful at the moment. The japonicas are coming out. And I wanted to tell you about one that I saw, a few months ago now. It was last year, actually. And that's at Camden Park House on the outskirts of Sydney, which was the house that was built by John and Elizabeth MacArthur. And their son there, one of their sons, their youngest son, he started collecting all sorts of plants. And there is a camellia there that he planted in the garden because they're not native to Australia, had to be brought in. It's called Anemone Flora. So it's got a centre like an anemone. And it is nearly 200 years old, this one plant, which is really fantastic to think that we've been enjoying camellias in our gardens for that long. I think, you know, it's the oldest one, I think, might be in the Sydney Botanic Gardens, the first one might be there. But to see this one, it was nearly 200 years old, was really something special. But,
1: Judy,
0: time of year for them.
1: So you don't have to do any research. Apparently, the white part in lizard poo is the urine.
0: Oh. Okay.
1: I had an Eastern bearded dragon. The white part is the urine and a couple of other people. So it's the same with birds. The poo and the urine is mixed together.
0: Well, that's good. I can just go back to sleep now and I don't have to worry about doing any research.
1: Thanks a lot.
0: All right. Lovely to have you back. Nice to talk to you. Thanks, Trip.
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3: ABC News with David Rollins. Israeli Prime Minister Benjamin Netanyahu has hailed renewed strikes against Iran, saying that while he's agreed to pause strikes, he's ready to respond with force to future attacks. Netanyahu also says the Israeli military's operation against Hezbollah, which is facing growing condemnation by the UN and traditional allies, will continue. That's despite Iran's government saying repeatedly that peace in Lebanon is an essential part of a deal to end its war with the US and Israel. Netanyahu says Israel has a full right to self-defence.
4: After Hezbollah fired into Israeli territory, I ordered the IDF to attack terrorist targets in Beirut and to eliminate Hezbollah operatives there. We did so. After Iran attacked Israel, I directed the IDF to attack military and economic targets throughout Iran.
3: An expert on North Korean affairs says a meeting between Supreme Leader Kim Jong-un and Chinese President Xi Jinping will look to restore economic relations. The Chinese leader has received a red carpet welcome in the North Korean capital. President Xi has told Kim he feels a special sense of closeness and has reaffirmed Beijing's commitment to Pyongyang. Jenny Town, senior fellow and director of 38 North at the Stimson Centre, says the meeting will look to renew ties that have weakened slightly in recent years.
5: Is really discussing the foundations of this relationship, trying to restore a certain level of trade and economic relations, but also a lot of discussion about the current state of affairs and shared foreign policy interests.
3: The head of the Philippines Red Cross says essential care items and power generators are being sent to the island of Mindanao, with more than 30 people killed in an earthquake there. The 7.8 magnitude quake triggered tsunami warnings across several countries, with tremors felt strongly across the island and more than 400 kilometres away in Indonesia. Philippines Red Cross CEO Richard J. Gordon says even some of the strongest and most recently constructed buildings have suffered damage.
6: We do have a lot of infrastructure damage, mainly on a little bit of some government buildings and a lot of cracks in the buildings. And so we're sending generators as well as relief items and blankets right away.
3: The Victorian Teachers Union is suing the state's education department over claims it owes hundreds of millions of dollars in unpaid superannuation. The action comes weeks after striking teachers forced the government into a new pay deal. The tax office has previously found superannuation should be paid on the allowance, but the department is appealing that decision in the federal court. AEU Victoria President Justin Mullally says the department is already paying the entitlement, but does not want to be forced to back pay it.
7: They don't want to have a decision that requires them to pay, even though they're paying, and certainly it makes it interesting, to say the least, in the context of the union's claim on behalf of members.
3: Divers in the Mediterranean Sea have captured rare footage of a great white shark, the largest predatory fish alive today. They're typically found off the shores of Australia and South Africa, but are critically endangered in the Mediterranean. Dirk Remmers was diving to a wreck between Sicily and the Tunisian coast when he spotted the huge shark.
8: We, as a team of three, saw this huge shark. Swam away, turned around, came back towards us. And in fact, my fingers were trembling when I was trying to get the camera operating.
3: Scientists hope the sighting will encourage governments to create marine protected areas in Mediterranean waters. Turning to sport now, and Canterbury Bankstown has scored a much-needed but fairly unspectacular win over Parramatta in the NRL King's Birthday Monday match at Stadium Australia. Andrew Moore has this match report.
9: They'll take the 2 points happily, the Bulldogs, to climb off near the bottom of the table, but it was scrappy and they blew a number of try-scoring opportunities. They went into half-time being the dominant side territorially, but it was nil all. Canterbury, though, scored 8 minutes into the second half through Satili Tupanua, backed it up 3 minutes later with a try to captain Stephen Crichton to be out 12-0, but then Parramatta scored two tries in 2.5 minutes to Talon De Silva and Joash Papali, 12-all, before a 77th-minute 42-metre penalty goal to Stephen Crichton gave the Bulldogs a 14-12 win. Andrew Moore, ABC Sport, Sydney.
3: And this is ABC News. 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
10: The forecast for WA, showers extending across much of the state, possible thunderstorms along the south coast, northern central west district, southern interior, far eastern goldfields and the eastern Eucla. Possible small hail south of a line from Augusta to Bremer Bay. Morning fog possible over the northern Pilbara and the southwest Kimberley. Windy across southern and central parts of the state. Cloudy in Perth with a very high chance of showers, most likely in the morning. A top of 17 after a low of 10. ABC News.
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12: Thousands are still waiting on remedy orders from the building commissioner to have their pipes replaced. Ones that have been bursting and causing all sorts of water damage, usually without warning, and ruining forever homes.
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1: And this is the time at 6 minutes past four, 6 minutes past two in WA, 24 minutes to four in South Australia and also in the Northern Territory. This is the moment of the day when we open up the lines for you to talk about the things that you're interested in, things that you're hearing about on the news, things that people are talking about in your workplace. So what is it that they're talking about and what is it that has sparked your interest as far as that is concerned? I will suggest a couple of things that you might be interested in talking about. It doesn't mean that you have to, because it would be good if you ring up and talk about some of the things that you're interested in. 1-300-800-222 or text us on 0437-774-774. Many people I've got concerns about artificial intelligence. Control AI is a non-profit organization that takes a look at the risks posed by AI. Connor Leahy, is the organization's director, US director, and he says the positive and negative aspects of artificial intelligence are sort of intertwined.
14: The good of AI and the bad are the same thing. It's power. What makes AI useful, the fact that it is intelligent, autonomous, powerful, is also exactly what makes it dangerous. Any AI that is smart enough to cure cancer, something that our greatest scientists have spent decades working on and still have not yet been able to do, is something so powerful that obviously this system could produce unimaginably terrible bioweapons using the same capabilities.
1: So Do you see both the positive and the negative of AI?

0: Does AI frighten you? And what is it about AI that frightens you? Can you see that it can actually be used for incredibly positive things? So what are your thoughts about AI at the moment? 1-300-800-222. I'm not sure if you were listening to Philip Clark's program earlier. I'm sure that you were. When he was taking a look at science, he was talking with Dan Lenbeth about new research that's coming out that is talking about how what's happening as far as greenhouse gases are concerned and what's happening as far as climate change is concerned, there are positives because there's a thing that's called RCP, which takes a look at, which is a repressive concentrated pathways. It's basically of being able to monitor what's happening as far as the environment is concerned and the temperatures that there are. And climate scientists use it a lot. So RCP 4.5 represents a plausible stabilized emission future aligned with current climate policies, whereas RCP 8.5 represents a high-end extreme fossil fuel expansion. So he was talking about that on Phil Clark's program a little bit earlier.
1: Is they've said the worst case scenario, which was RCP 8.5, and I can explain what that RCP means in a minute, but that's essentially where we do basically nothing, right? Starting from now, we just do absolutely nothing and continue burning as much fossil fuel as we have been and even more and this sort of stuff. But what they've said is that this is actually now unrealistic. So, you know, why? Because of electric cars, batteries, solar power, et cetera, et cetera. The things that we've been doing have actually started to make a difference. So, you know, we're not likely to see that 5.5 or even more temperature rise by 2100 anymore. And, you know, we've got to remember there are some climate skeptics out there. I'm sure we've all come across, you know, things on posts on Facebook and everywhere else. But there are a few people that have come out and said, well, you know, now that RCP 8.5 is gone, the reason is that that's not there anymore is because the scientists got it wrong. And no, that's not correct. It's gone because we've taken action.
0: So are you pleased that we've taken action? Do you think that we're actually taking enough action as far as reducing the risks of climate change are concerned? And in this case, what the scientists and the people that actually work out what's going to happen, those people that project the future with climate science, is that they're saying because what we're doing now, it's having an effect and that it's actually creating change. So is that a good thing? Are you pleased to see that that's happening? Do you still not believe that it's happening? 1-300-800-222. And finally, one of the other things I thought you might be interested in talking about is that an advocates are saying that regional hospitals in so-called safe seats are being overlooked for funding due to a lack of political appetite from the state government. This is in Victoria. There are active campaigns to secure funding for public hospitals at Mildura, West Gippsland, Hamilton and Daylesford. What people are saying is that because they're safe seats, that they don't get enough attention. And I wonder if you think that as well. If you're in a safe seat politically, do you not get the support? Do you not get the funding in comparison to seats that aren't safe? Because both parties will go, we need to attract some attention. We need to get some votes from those areas that aren't necessarily safe. Then we'll throw money at them. So is that something you notice? Are you in a safe seat, whether it be Labor, Liberal or wherever? Do you think then that the seats that are safe get nothing? The seats that aren't safe get heaps. What are your thoughts on those things? Or if there's something you would like to talk about that isn't any of those things, 1-300-800-222 or text us on 0437 774 774.

That's the Beach Boys and God Only Knows. 1-300-800-222. Text us on 0437-774-774. Do you live in a safe seat? And do you notice that some of the other seats, when I say a safe seat, I don't mean like in your lounge. I mean a safe seat politically. Do you live in a safe seat, which means that you don't get much of attention from any party because they just sort of, well, it's a safe seat, it's a safe Liberal seat, it's a safe seat over there because it's a safe Labor seat. So the political parties go, well, no point, really. No point offering any money because they're going to vote for us anyway. However, if you're like me and you live in a seat that's marginal that can go either way, both seats will have a crack and they'll be offering you things left, right and centre to vote for them. Do you notice that? Is that a thing? 1-300-800-222. Are you pleased to hear that as far as climate change is concerned, the changes that we're making as far as the environment is concerned, electric cars, we're taking a closer look at renewable energy, it's actually having an impact. Are you pleased to see that or do you not believe it? Texi is saying, hi, Trevor, I know you're talking about artificial intelligence, but I'm more concerned about the lack of real intelligence today. Not enough life experience out there, too much keyboard experience. Do you think that? Do you think that people are spending too much time studying or reading things on keyboards and doing all of that sort of business instead of real life experience? Do you think real life experience is just as important? What are your thoughts? Trev, to quote Terry Pratchett, real stupidity beats artificial intelligence every time. The biggest issue in the massive electrical demand the billionaires are demanding for the data centres. Is that one of the issues as far as you're concerned when you take a look at AI that, yes, it does some really good things and, yes, there are great possibilities and negatives, but one of the issues is more the physical impact that will have on the environment. So is that an issue? If there's anything else you want to talk about, then please do on 1-300-800-222. If you haven't had a chance to watch Love and Mercy, you should make it a priority soon, says Robert from Denver. Not sure why that is. Not sure why, but thank you. This is Overnights. You have the opportunity to ring up and talk about what you want to talk about. It's a simple process. If you don't want it, that's okay, because shortly we're going to take a look at the incredible influence the Southern Cross had. That's an aeroplane that Charles Kingsford Smith flew. Why that particular plane? Why was it chosen? Where did it come from? What was the history of that plane before Charles Kingsford Smith got hold of it? And then what happened to it afterwards? If you have any questions to ask about that, then please do on 1-300-800-222 or text on 0437-774-774. It's a bit hard to get onto the open line. I've rung three times now and it's rung out three times, says Tom in Whittlesea. Can't help you with that. We're doing our very best. Claudette's just called in, so we might find out what Claudette wants to talk about. 1-300-800-222. Charles Kingsford Smith and the Southern Cross coming up shortly. Or your calls on 1-300-800-222. There she was, just a woman.

0: That'd be Manfred Mann and Do I Diddy Diddy everything else. Safe and regional remote seats get little to no attention. David Littleproud is a classic example of doing nothing for people who live in his seat, says Rob. Morning, Trev. No surprise West Gippsland Hospital is underfunded. It's located in the traditionally safe Liberal seat of Monash. A lot of rusted on farmers out there. This is concerning the climate change and the work that's being done and how it's having an effect. I've never heard so much rubbish spoken by Phil's guest. If you want to put up a fair argument, get somebody on to challenge this rubbish. The cost to taxpayers for batteries is $8 billion. Climate change, what a con. Look at Germany. They did not blow up the power stations. They put them in storage and are now reopening them. I'm not sure how much of that is true. It may all be very true. And it's something we've had a close look at on several occasions. Thank you for your thought, the person that sent that text. Hi, Trev. The funding for country hospitals is spread around as fairly as possible. There are hospitals in National Party areas that have had good funding and not Labor or Liberal. It's not easy to fund them all and keep all happy with everything out there, and it's so expensive. One of the thoughts was that there should be an independent infrastructure authority to allocate funding on a needs basis. Would that work, or would it just take too long? Hello, Claudette.
1: Hello.
0: What did you want to mention, Claudette?
1: Well, I don't get the whole recent thing about AI, because I've been dealing with AI in the workforce for 40 or 50 years now.
0: Artificial intelligence?
1: Yeah.
0: In what way?
1: My bosses.
0: So, well, your bosses, is it a gender thing?

0: So have you mainly had male bosses?
1: I learned so much from my female bosses because they shared and they mentored. They wanted other females to be employed and enjoy the experience. I never got that vibe from any man.
0: Well, isn't that a shame?
1: I also, my biggest thing was when you knew your intelligence far outweighed theirs on so many fronts, like even just if it came to something as basic as spelling, like their own name. And honestly, my experience in the workforce put my spin on men in a totally different angle. It really did. Because I thought, whoa. And then once I retired, I'm out of that workforce, people are all excited about AI. And I went, whoa, shit. I'm sorry. But you people better get a grip because it's been going on for a really long time.
0: Claudia, thank you. The artificial intelligence of males within the workforce, especially bosses, I think you're pointing out there, Claudia. Thank you. Joni joins us. Hi, Joni.
2: Hi. Yeah, just on the energy transition, support it completely. Getting away from fossil fuels is a good idea. We should have done it ages ago. However, I did want to talk about cobalt mining, which is where rechargeable batteries come from. This is something I don't think comes up enough. I read a book about this, and basically anything with a rechargeable battery, so that includes your phone, tablet, anything at all, it comes from cobalt that's mined in the Congo in like horrific conditions, like the sort of thing that you wouldn't think existed in the modern world, like child labor, child slavery, people dying all the time, just horrific stuff. And the book I read about this was called Cobalt Red, and I thought the framing of the book was a little bit off sometimes. Like I kind of wish that someone from the Congo had written it instead of an outsider, but like. At one point, the author goes through like the website of Samsung and all these big companies, and they've all got a statement like, "We have a zero tolerance policy on child labor, blah, blah, blah." And he's like, "I went to the Congo for 20 years. I have no idea what they're talking about. I think it's completely made up."
0: Hey, Joni, do you find it interesting the conflicting nature of being able to take a look at what's happening as far as energy is concerned and the use of that as far as reducing climate change and the impact of climate change. But there are also conflicts that are involved that if we're environmentally going to want to do the right thing as far as taking a look at climate change, we may have to actually take a look at other things that may not be good environmentally as well.
2: Yeah, I don't necessarily have the answers. It's
0: No.
2: just that people who are in Congo who are going through this want us to talk about it, and it's just so horrific what's going on there. And surely there's, I mean, I guess my only suggestion would be that maybe capitalism will not fix the problem. Maybe that's the problem. Maybe a deeper overhaul of the way we live would be necessary to actually properly fix it in a way that's good for everyone. But what that looks like, I couldn't tell you at 4:26 in the morning.
0: No, but it's an interesting conversation that we might even do on the program where environmental interests are actually conflicted and going against each other in some ways.
2: That would be really interesting. I'd love to hear that.
0: Thanks, Joni.
2: Cool. Cheers.
0: So that's just one of the things. It'd be interesting to take a look at that, the conflicting interests of environmentalists as far as taking a look at climate change and reducing those levels. Hello, Tom.
3: Hey, good morning, Trevor. Another great show. Mate, can I just give a big shout out to Claudette? That was very funny, that comment you made about our old male boss.
0: I don't know. I've got another one. John also said, Trev, many bosses are a prime example of artificial stupidity.
3: But I can't help feeling some empathy for Claudette because I think everything she said was probably true. Like, I just want to comment on the fact that Frank Kelly got the King's birthday, one of the King's birthday honours yesterday. The ABC National Journalist. I remember listening to her in the very early 2000s when she really called out

0: Commonwealth Bank. She interviewed an executive where they got caught out ripping people off through their insurance scheme. And I think they were charging people who had passed away still, their accounts. That's not the issue. The issue is that she conducted such a great probative, skillful, intelligent interview. And at the time, I remember speaking to some of my old bosses about it and saying, did you listen to that? I said, that's real journalism. You know, she was just so probative. She was so respectful and just so intelligent. Now, I've often thought to myself, she should have got an award for that, let alone have to wait, you know, 20-odd years later to get the King's Birthday Award. But well done to her.
1: Look, Tom, and it's you know how there are journalists that you listen to that you will always stop and go, or read as well? She's one of those that you will always stop and listen to her. Well, this is me personally, because I know that, number one, it's going to be insightful, and it's also going to have good journalism involved within it as well.
0: Yeah, and a great country girl too.
1: Yeah, true too. Good on you, Tom. Thank you.
0: Thanks, Trev. Bye.
1: 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Text is on 0437 77. Thank you, Brendan, for sending in your text, because you sent in that text a little bit earlier without popping your name on there. Thank you for doing that. My local federal MP is lazy. He's not answered requests for information letters for 8 years. Useless, and a bigger problem, that is, you can't report them to anyone, says Fred. I won't mention where the seat is for that particular this particular time. But thank you. This is Overnights on ABC Radio. Good talk. Great having people being able to ring in and have a chat with us. 1300 800 222. If you would like to join us in our next conversation, taking a look at the play in the Southern Cross, what do we need to know about it? Well, Charles Kingsford Smith and Charles and Harry Lyon and James Warner, first ever trans-Pacific flight to Australia from the mainland to the United States for about 11,670 kilometres, or it would have been miles back then. So let's talk about the plane. We'll probably talk a little bit about Charles Kingsford Smith as well. But the plane itself is a really interesting conversation. So if you want to join us with that, 1300 800 222.
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4: Why on earth would the AFL schedule two games in WA on the same day? I still think they could have been done on different days, but it is great for the Southwest.
5: 102.5 ABC Perth.
1: Joining us to take a look at the Southern Cross and also a bit on Charles Kingsford Smith as well is Jim Thurston, who's the lead project engineer for the Southern Cross replica restoration. Hello, Jim.
6: Good morning, Trevor.
1: Hey, Jim, we could probably just talk about the Southern Cross by itself, because the plane itself is a really interesting story.
6: It is. It is quite an interesting story. You want to talk about the original aircraft or the replica?
1: I think we'll talk about both, because it's important to talk about the replica, because that comes through with the whole story about the Southern Cross itself. But firstly, Jim, can you tell us why that particular plane was chosen? Because it wasn't new. It was a bit of a used second-hand job.
6: It was, yes. The aircraft was originally built for Sir Hubert Wilkins, a famous Australian photographer and World War One guy, and explorer, Arctic and Antarctic. And he had it built in Holland, where the Fokker aeroplanes were built. And then most of it shipped to America, where they were setting up a company there as well. It was assembled there and then not flown, but taken right up to Alaska, where he's doing his exploration with it.
1: So with the that design, though, was it specifically designed to do certain jobs, or was it just a standard plane?
6: No, it was a standard plane. There was over the years, about 160 odd of them built. They were built mostly in Holland, also built under license in England, and to some extent in America. But it was a three engine aeroplane. And it's quite a large aeroplane in its time. So it was a passenger aeroplane that was able to carry a fair bit of freight and at a long distance aeroplane as well.
1: So with this particular plane, this is the one that they bought, that they chose to actually use to create, to become the Southern Cross?
6: Yeah, they bought it. So Hubert Wilkins, he bought two of them actually, one with a three engine, one with a single engine, and he crashed them both in Alaska.
1: Kingsford Smith, is he then choosing, was it them that actually then brought that

0: particular plane to Australia?
1: Yes, it was. Yes, Hubert Wilkins needed some money to buy another aeroplane, so he was trying to sell it right at the time when Smith was and Ulm and Anderson were over there looking to buy an aeroplane, probably a single engine aeroplane they were going to buy, but they couldn't. They just couldn't fund it properly. There was the Australian government was on one day and off the next day, and it was very difficult for them. And just at the right time, see, Hubert Wilkins had this aeroplane for sale at next to nothing, with no engines, mind you, or instruments, but ready to sale. So they bought it. They had enough money to buy it, but they didn't have enough money for to buy the engines or anything else. But Myers, a Melbourne guy, bought the engines for them, so they got somewhere. And It all turned very bad. They were completely running out of money. They had to try and sell it to come even to get this. They're right on a ship back home.
0: So it was a fixer upper.
1: It was a fixer upper, relatively unused because it only had a couple of short flights up in Alaska when it crashed. But it was good as new when they finished it. When they put it back, when they eventually bought it, it was bought by a bloke called Alan Hancock. He was a wealthy guy in America, philanthropist who felt sorry for him, and he actually bought the aeroplane for them ultimately, and lent it to them to fly the Pacific. And then when it arrived here safely, he gave it to them.
0: Hey, Dan, look, when you take a look at that, Jim, though, I'm trying to work out how you find out there's a plane available and who wants to buy it, because I presume there wasn't a classified advertisement or plane for sale. Would you be interested?
1: There must have been some sort of network there to buy aeroplanes. There was quite a lot of aeroplanes around back then. They weren't rare.
0: When they did bring it back, so you're saying that so it didn't have an engine, so it needed some work to be done on it, and there were people that helped them out. Is that because there was recognition that what Kingsford Smith and Co. were wanting to do was worth doing, and that there were plenty of people interested in what they were after?
1: Not really. I think they thought it was mad.
0: Okay.
1: The Australian government came to that conclusion and forbid them from making the flight, actually. But they did it anyway.
0: So then
1: they became heroes.
0: So they fixed the plane. Tell us what happens next.
1: They had it fixed. They bought three engines, three brand new engines, thanks to Mr. Meyer, and they put fancy instruments in it, and the airplane was very well prepared. Smith was very careful with making preparations, so they made a lot of very good preparations.
0: When that's then put in place, is there recognition that they have got a good chance of being able to do the journey that they wish to?
1: No, in their mind, it was not thought to be a good thing at all. The flight between Oakland, where they took off from in California, to Hawaii, had been done a number of times with a lot of loss of life, actually. There's a thing called the Dole Race, and a lot of, just before the Pacific was flown. But a lot of aeroplanes were lost on that, so it was a very venturesome thing to do.
0: What made this plane a good plane for such a journey?
1: Long distance, three engines, so you've got some redundancy there. If you lose an engine, you can probably keep going for a while. Where a single engine, you're in the water. So it had lots of fuel capacity, and then they put an extra 800 gallon, nearly 1,000 gallon tank in the fuselage to make the distance. So yes, just a quite a robust, well-tried aeroplane.
0: When the event does take place, tell us how it was set up and how well it went, and the significant role that the plane made actually with that Trans-Pacific flight.
1: Well, the airplane itself performed very well. The engines, they didn't have any engine problems. A few little misses at times, and it played up a little bit. But generally, they had very good success with the serviceability of the airplane.
0: Tell us about the journey and how it took place, and as well as that, how they actually got that Trans-Pacific flight into place going from the US to Australia.
1: Okay, well, they took off from Oakland, and flew direct to Hawaii. They had a radio beacon that helped them go make their navigation across. They had Harry Lyon, the navigator.

0: had a very good navigator and a radio operator running Morse code all the way, not speech, but pardon me, Morse code. So the airplane went very well across a nearly 24 hours between Auckland and Honolulu. And then from then on, they went from Honolulu, they went to down to a little island a bit further down with a long beach on it. And they could, of course, the airplane was grossly overloaded on its way to Suva in Fiji non-stop, and that was 34 hours of continuous flight,
1: Wow.
0: very bad weather. And they in very well received in Fiji, and then from Fiji, a couple of days later, they came down to Brisbane.
1: You mentioned about how significant was communication, especially given that they were going to be traveling for such long legs? You just mentioned 35 hours.
0: Exceptionally important. It was fairly new in those days, and they had James Warner, the radio operator, on board, and he is able to virtually keep constant contact with worldwide amateur radio network. My father was one of them, actually. My father listened to them on radio, and he could read and send Morse, and so the whole world was watching and listening to the whole process. It was all over the newspapers, and yeah, it was a worldwide event.
1: Jim, do we tend to forget just how significant flight was at that time, and especially journeys like this, because you're mentioning how it was so closely watched in the press. Did that mean that people would like to go and see the planes actually there when they're taking these journeys as well?
0: They certainly did. In Brisbane, when it arrived, there was somewhere between 20 and 30,000 people
1: Wow.
0: met them. And when it arrived in Sydney the next day, there was over 200,000 people that met them.
1: I mean, this is just along with the whole fascination of flight itself.
0: Absolutely, absolutely. Carrying on from World War One, Smithy was a World War One fighter pilot, initially a signaller, horse bloke. And then a signaller. Then he was at Gallipoli, and then ended up as a pilot in the UK. Alm was also not a, he wasn't a pilot then. He was an observer come gunner in World War One. So yeah, there's a lot of fascination with aviation. Like the Fokker aircraft were running from Europe down into Indonesia. Back then, the Dutch had a big interest in Indonesia, and so the airplanes were well known. There were some other airplanes that flew from England to Australia, but flying the Pacific was considered a non-event. It was just too long over water, nowhere to go. You're a dead man, and a lot of people died trying to do it.
1: So what was it about Fokker planes? Because Fokker Friendship planes, I mean, I'm not sure, but I seem to remember Dad, when he worked up north, when he used to have to fly up to the north of West Australia, they used to fly in Fokker planes. Would that be right?
0: Yes, that's right. Exactly. We're down at Haarswear, where we've got the replica. We have two Fokker Friendships down there. They're not flying at the moment. We can't afford to fly them, but they were a classic. Now, Fokker was a very, very influential aircraft builder back in World War One. Ended up working for the Germans and fighting against us, but then going after the World War One, going back to build commercial aeroplanes.
1: We're taking a look this morning at the Southern Cross, the plane which was used for the first Trans-Pacific flight with Charles Kingsford Smith. We're talking this morning with Jim Thurston, lead project engineer for the Southern Cross replica restoration, which we'll take a look at shortly once we've finished talking about the original plane that was used. If you want to join us in the conversation, 1-300-800-222, the original Southern Cross. I've got a couple of texts asking what year we're talking about, Dan.
0: 1928. Not 28. The aircraft took off from Auckland in May, 31st of May, 1928, and arrived in Brisbane on the 9th of May, 2028.
1: When you look at it, Jim, were
0: Nineteen.
1: there.
0: Nineteen. Sorry. Go back. 1928.
1: When you take a look at, was there also the people who were flying the planes, like Charles Kingsford Smith, were they treated with celebrity. We're talking about the number of people that came out or turned out to watch when these planes came in. Were they treated with celebrity, as I guess to a degree, were the planes treated with a degree of celebrity as well?
0: They were worldwide heroes. Smithy certainly was, and deservedly so. He was larger than life. Typical Australian guy, pretty rough and pretty tough, but exceptionally good pilot. Alm became a good pilot, but he was a very good businessman. And Anderson was a guy that was hoping to be on that flight too, but it ended up with all the delays over in America. He bailed out of that. And of course, they had Jim Warner, the radio bloke, and Harry Lyme, both of which hadn't been on an aeroplane before at all.
1: So not only the captains or the people that flew the planes had that degree of celebrity, just the people who were involved in any way as well, just crew members were also considered in celebrity.
0: Very much so. Yep, they were.
1: And the plane themselves, as the Southern Cross itself?
0: The Southern Cross itself, yeah, exceptional. It's still preserved to this day. It's up at Brisbane Airport now. It's in its own glass hangar. And it's a very famous piece of equipment, and it's good that we still have it preserved.
1: After that flight, it was then involved in Trans-Tasman flights too?
0: Yeah, very soon after arriving back in 1928, they took it to New Zealand. New Zealand were very isolated over there, and they also wanted it to be exposed to being connected in a short time by aviation. So they were very popular. They toured New Zealand, and they're probably more interested in New Zealand about the whole thing than the Australians were.
1: Bob joins us. Hello, Bob.
2: G'day, Trev. Geez, that's funny, the timing. I just woke up and we found a ticket, a ride ticket, on my mum was a New Zealander from Napier, and the Southern Cross came to Napier and was charging a few dollars for joyrides. Not joyrides, but going up in the plane and back again.
0: Yep, they did a lot of that.
2: Mum was one of the first. Oh, not one of the first, you know, but she's got a ticket there.
1: Yeah.
2: And we've got it in the family photo album.
1: Hey, thank you, Bob. So was that common, Jim, and was that to raise money?
0: Yes. Kingston Smith always wanted to be famous, and he became famous. He always wanted to be rich and famous, and he was rich from time to time, but he quickly lost it mostly. They competed with Qantas. Qantas was set up just before all this sort of stuff, and the Australian government actually favoured Qantas, you'd have to say that. And Smith never did get to break into the passenger market much at all. He had a bit of a try at it, but he did think he could do the mail, particularly between Australia and England. And he did a bit of that. But he was always up against Qantas. And when he eventually got the airplane out here, they set up the first ANA, Australian National Airways. And they bought some more Avro 10s, which are just a Fokker made in the UK. And they operated those between Sydney and Melbourne and Sydney and Brisbane. And they did a lot of joyriding and barnstorming around the country just to make a dollar.
1: We're talking this morning with Jim Thurston, lead project manager for the Southern Cross Replica Restoration, which we will talk about. We're taking a look at the plane itself, the Southern Cross, on the program this morning. If you want to join us, 1-300-800-222. Now, yes, Trans-Tasman flights, of which were successful, and we just heard that you could go for joyrides on the actual Southern Cross. But in 1929... when the trip from Sydney to England came about, not so good.
0: No, they ended up going the Coffee Royal event, I think you're talking about. They launched off to go to the UK and went straight across Australia and end up round Broome way, but they got lost in weather over there and ran out of fuel, and actually had to land in a mangrove swamp virtually, and they did that without injury to themselves, not much damage to the airplane either, but they were lost there for, well, I think over about 10 or 12 days before they were eventually found in very poor shape. So that was the Coffee Royal thing, but they eventually got out of there and then did make the flight to the UK.
1: Well, how significant was that at the time?
0: Not that significant. They had done some more. So that flight had been done a number of times by other people. So that wasn't that big a deal, but it led to Smith was trying to do a round-the-world flight. So he'd already flown from California to Australia. So he wanted to go right across the Atlantic as well. So he was on his way then to go to England, ultimately head off across the Atlantic, which he ultimately did. And then across the United States back to California, and then they put the airplane on the ship and brought it home.
1: You mentioned earlier that the government really weren't particularly big on being supportive of Kingsford Smith and what he was doing. Did that change?
0: After the success, yes. Yes.
1: Funny, that, isn't it?
0: Yeah, that's right. They all sort of pin the hat on him then. But they were still pretty true. They didn't throw a lot of money his way. They tended to throw it towards Qantas, and they didn't spoke much to Smith. He set up his own airline, as I said earlier on, operating quite successfully, and that went okay until on a flight between Sydney and Melbourne, one of them, the Southern Cloud it was called, crashed in the Snowy Mountains. And that was in the Snowy Mountains, when he only found in the 1950s. But that killed Smithy's effort at making a dollar from being a commercial operator.
1: If you want to join us as we take a look at the Southern Cross, which is a plane, 1-300-800-222. Text us on 0437-774-774.
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4: Thousands are still waiting on remedy orders from the building commissioner to have their pipes replaced. Ones that have been bursting and causing all sorts of water damage, usually without warning, and ruining forever homes.
5: 102.5 ABC Perth.
1: Jim, what happened to the Southern Cross? So after we see that it is successful with the flight to England, Kingsford Smith dies in 1935. Did he still have the plane at that time?
0: Yes, he did, yeah. Hang on, I think he might have already sold it to the government at that stage. Yes, he did sell it to the Australian government. It did, yeah. But it was still being operated. One of the last flights I did was across the New Zealand. I did about three of those, but the last one taking off from Richmond, about 6 hours out across the pond to New Zealand, a piece of exhaust pipe came off that number two engine, the one in the front, very front, and that piece of metal flew into the propeller on the right-hand side, a wooden propeller, and damaged it, and they had to shut that engine down because of vibration. And they turned around to head off home. They were 6 hours out. They ended up being about another 12 hours to get back home on two engines. And the big story there was that the left-hand engine, the engines were getting a bit old by this stage. The left-hand engine was burning too much oil, and it was consuming nearly all its oil, and the oil temperature was going up and the oil pressure was falling down. And the co-pilot in this case was a guy called P.G. Taylor, also a famous World War I bloke, an Australian aviator. He ended up climbing out the window. The cockpit on the Southern Crosses, including the replicas, open side windows in the cockpit.
1: Yeah.
0: And he ended up climbing out the window onto a strut and going out to the dead engine on the right-hand side and draining some oil into a thermos flask, passing it back into the radio operator, a bloke called John Stanage, and then went out the other side and tipped it into the engine that needed it. And that was pretty tricky.
1: That's amazing.
0: It is an amazing story.
1: Hello, Florence.
6: Oh, good morning. I want to speak about Smith and Ullum, if it's appropriate at this moment.
1: Yes?
6: Yes, right. I had an aunt and uncle, the Prestons, and they had a pub at Moonam Flat in the Barrington Tops. And apparently two young blades came into the pub and said, "Can we stay here?" And they said, yes. They said, "But there was no money. We've just crashed our plane in the Bannington Tops. and in return, your children can play in the plane. Now, I had two brothers much older than I, and Mum was staying there, and my two brothers and my cousins would play in this plane in the Parrington Tops. And years later, I think it was found, the wreckage was found in the Tops. But that was the story.
1: Is that gorgeous?
0: Yes, I know a bit about that story. Yeah, I do know about that story. It did happen. It did happen. I don't think it stayed that long. It crashed in there, and they eventually got it.

0: I think the one that they found years later was the one down in the Snowy Mountains, the Southern Cloud.
1: Lovely story. Look, thank you for that. Now, we know that the Southern Cross, that it was used in a film. It was used in Smithy in 1949. It was refurbished in 1985. Where is it now? So it was refurbished. Was that to fly again, or was it just for restoration
0: No,
1: purposes?
0: it was for restoration for posterity. You put it away in Australian history. And
1: So.
0: it's at Brisbane Airport. At Brisbane Airport, it was very close to the new Brisbane Airport, and right next to the terminal. But now the terminal has grown so much that the aeroplane is a bit hard to get to. But it's still possible to go and see it. You
1: So,
0: can't get in it, but you can see it from outside.
1: Jim, why was it then that there was a reproduction done and a reproduction made of it?
0: Well, there's a guy called John Pope in South Australia, in Parafield, South Australia. He had a small flight school down there, and he was a very keen follower of the Smithy story, and thought that Australia wasn't doing enough towards the bit of history involved. So that he managed to convince the Australian government to give them some money to build a replica, a full-size replica. And he did manage to do that. And he conceded in the 1970s, but in the early 1980s, he got some money from the Australian government, and they started to build with a paid workforce. They even brought two guys out from Holland that used to build them themselves before they retired. Do the wood with a lot of woodwork involved with it. And so it went well. They quickly ran out of money after about 18 months, and then it shut down for a while. But then they got a new management and more money, and they finished it in 1980, 87. Yeah, in 87. They finished it in 1987, and it flew very successfully. It flew all over Australia, raising money for the Flying Doctor, whatever it could do. It actually flew for the Bicentennial. It wasn't built for the Bicentennial, but it happened to be there for the Bicentennial. So it was very popular. It did about 560 odd hours of flying, which is a lot. And so it was quite successful. There, in 2002, it had an accident, an unfortunate accident, where the right-hand shock absorber on the landing gear failed on takeoff. Such that the wheel hung down under the aircraft in flight. They knew it had happened, and so it went, but when it came in to land, that hit the ground first and tore away from the aeroplane. And ultimately, the right-hand side had nothing to hold it up. So when it ran out of airspeed, the wooden wing hit the ground and broke 3 meters of the right-hand wooden wing off. And it sat there in South Australia for some years while they couldn't decide who they're going to fix it or how they're going to pay for it. And ultimately, we got it. I'm with the Historical Aircraft Restoration Society at Albion Park in just south of Wollongong. And we got it in 2010.
1: And how's it going?
0: Well, it's going well. It was a long process. We're all a bunch of volunteers. We only work 1 or 2 days a week. And it took a while to get it fixed. It was a lot of work. We've restored it, and it first flew again in 2023, in December 2023, and we've flown it quite a bit since, and hope to fly it a lot more.
1: Jim. When the original one is still in existence, why is it good to have a replica as well?
0: Well, the original one is probably past its flying days.
1: Okay.
0: The construction is strong in as much that the fuselage is a tubular steel fuselage covered with linen fabric in those days, but the wing is made with spruce wood, mostly from Alaska, and also birch plywood, and the adhesives they use in those days. And weren't that l long lived, and so it'd be quite dangerous to try and fly it like it is now. And also, why would you fly a piece of history when you should try and keep it? Like, it's a museum piece.
1: So, Steve, just very quickly before the news.
2: Yeah, Trev, my wife's grandfather, Italian migrant, he passed away about 20 years ago. When he was about 15, he worked on a sheep station at Merrowa. One day, the station manager grabbed him and some oil cans, and middle of the night, they laid out the cans in the field. The next thing you know, he's missing in the Southern Cross.

0: And he was doing some trying to make some money for his next world flight. And so for the next day, Smithy wanted to know who were the people who put out the oil cans. My wife's grandfather put up his hand, got a free joy flight, and we got a photo of him with Smithy and the Southern Cross.
1: Isn't that terrific?
2: Fantastic.
1: Hey, Jim, before we go, it must be fascinating for the people that are involved in doing this restoration on the replica, because you would need so many different people with so many degrees, to, like different expertise.
2: Yes, yeah, that's true. But down at Haas, we've got a lot of aeroplanes down there. It's a big museum. You can go online and see it. It's H-A-R-S. .org.au, or you can go, if you look at YouTube, you can go and look, just put in the search Haas, H-A-R-S, Southern Cross, and you'll see all the flying we've done over the last three years, and also quite a bit of the restoration. Yeah, we've got, I'm an aircraft engineer from way back in 1955, Qantas apprentice, and I work with some of those other guys still with me now. And we've got people from all over the place down here, carpenters and goodness only knows what else. We've got all the expertise here.
1: Jim, thank you for telling us about it. I've got a text here that says, how good is this bloke preserving and sharing our rich aviation heritage through his incredible interest in aviation history? That sums it up nicely. Thanks very much for joining us, Jim.
2: Oh, yeah, we're... Welcome, Trevor. Thank you.
1: Jim Thurston, lead engineer on the Southern Cross replica restoration.
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4: This is ABC News with David Rowlands. Israeli Prime Minister Benjamin Netanyahu says that while he's agreed to a pause in fighting with Iran, he's ready to order retaliation in the event of further attacks. Despite US President Donald Trump calling for Israel to hold fire, it struck targets in Iran for the first time since a ceasefire in April after Iran fired missiles at Israel in what it said was retaliation for Israeli strikes on Beirut. Both countries have called halted exchanges shortly after Trump's call. Netanyahu says Israel is ready to exercise self-defense to the full extent necessary.
5: Right now, the fire at the front is contained because after we hit the terrorist regime in Tehran, it stopped attacking us. If the terrorist regime in Iran makes the mistake and attacks us again, we will respond forcefully.
4: Poland's prime minister has warned that his country's solidarity with Ukraine could be destroyed after President Volodymyr Zelensky named a special forces unit after a partisan army that instigated massacres against Poles. With more on this story, here's the BBC's Danny Eberhard.
6: This row is the latest to inflame Polish sensibilities about massacres carried out in the 1940s by the Ukrainian insurgent army. It fought for Ukrainian independence from the Soviet Union, but also massacred ethnic Poles in what's now Western Ukraine. Poland's nationalist president, Karol Nawrocki, wants to strip President Zelensky of his country's highest honour over the military unit's renaming. But Poland's prime minister is trying to contain the fallout. Donald Tusk has warned that conflict benefits the two sides' common foe, Moscow.
4: China's President Xi Jinping has called for deeper cooperation during a rare visit to Pyongyang to meet with North Korean leader Kim Jong-un. Xi says the two sides should strengthen exchanges in diplomacy, law enforcement and the military, while expressing his willingness to expand cooperation in areas including trade, agriculture, construction and technology. Xi's trip is his first since 2019 and comes after he hosted a series of world leaders, including US President Donald Trump and Russian leader Vladimir Putin. The head of the Red Cross in the Philippines says the danger has not passed following a large earthquake that's killed at least 35 people on the island of Mindanao. The 7.8 magnitude quake triggered tsunami warnings and could be felt more than 400 kilometres away in neighbouring Southeast Asian nations. Dozens of people have been injured. Philippines Red Cross CEO Richard J. Gordon says he's concerned about possible aftershocks.
7: There's a lot of hanging materials that can collapse underneath the pedestrians. And of course, if you have aftershock, some buildings are already weakened and we don't want them to collapse to more people who will be injured.
4: Vote counting to determine Peru's next president remains too close to call, with left-wing candidate Roberto

0: Sanchez gaining ground on Conservative Keiko Fujimori. With more than 90% of the vote counted, Ms. Fujimori's lead has shrunk to 50.07% to Mr. Sanchez's 49.93% share. Mr. Sanchez has promised reforms to Peru's constitution, as well as its mining sector and broader economy. Ms. Fujimori is the daughter of former President Alberto Fujimori, who was convicted on corruption and human rights abuses. Beekeepers are warning that Australia is sleepwalking into a food crisis as varroa mite destroys hives needed to pollinate crops. Victorian beekeepers say they're losing more than half their hives to the insecticide-resistant pest. A recent study warns the pollination sector may not have enough hives to support crops that rely on bees. Pure Pollination's James Brownlee says the issue has moved beyond a beekeeper's issue and food shortages are no longer a distant risk.
1: I think that we're facing a slow-moving food crisis and no one is aware that it's coming. And there are going to be major crop failures and we're not talking years away. This has already occurred in parts of New South Wales and Queensland and it's going to occur in Victoria this year.
0: To sport, and New South Wales State of Origin Rugby League coach Laurie Daly has named his 21-man squad ahead of Game 2 of this year's series in Melbourne. Parramatta's Mitch Moses has been named after he was late omission in the series opener in Sydney. Broncos prop Payne Haas also returns to the Blues squad, while West Tigers hooker Api Korosau replaces the injured Blake Brayley. Daly says the exact team will be named this morning due to a number of players needing to be passed fit to play. This is ABC News.
2: The forecast for WA, showers extending across much of the state, possible thunderstorms along the south coast, northern central west district, southern interior, far eastern goldfields and the eastern Eucla. Possible small hail south of a line from Augusta to Bremer Bay, morning fog possible over the northern Pilbara and the southwest Kimberley, windy across southern and central parts of the state. Cloudy in Perth with a very high chance of showers, most likely in the morning, a top of 17 after a low of 10. ABC News.
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7: Good morning, 6 minutes past five, 6 minutes past three in WA, 24 minutes to five in South Australia and in the Northern Territory. Kate Mead coming up shortly to take us through some stories that we'll hear a little bit more about today. One of the stories, I'm not sure what the story is, it's about a 10th birthday. So I wanted to ask you on 1300 800 222, what are the birthday parties that you remember from when you were 10? Or around 10 years old, because it's a great age, 10. I think it was in Stephen King's book where he says you never have friends like the ones that you had when you were 10. Was that 12? Or maybe it was 8. But let's say 10. So 1300 800 222. Tell us about the childhood party that you remember the most. Give us a ring, 1300. 800-222. One of the stories that Kate will be looking at. Before we do anything else, let's see what's happening as far as finance is concerned. Mike Girardi, independent financial consultant in New York. Hello, Mike.
8: Good morning, Trevor. How are you today?
7: Do you have a birthday party that you remember a lot from when you were little?
8: Trevor, do you know how many birthdays I've had in my life? And you want me to remember when I'm 10 years old? My gosh.
7: I reckon there been 35 of them.
8: Oh, yeah. Okay.
7: We'll go with that.
8: I wish. But I remember some incredible birthday parties that my wife threw for my kids. And on my son Michael's 10th birthday, she rented a farm. They came to the house with cows and horses and pigs and chickens, and she made up the whole backyard to look like it was somebody's farm. I mean, bales of hay.
7: Wow.
8: I mean, it took me weeks to clean it up, as you can imagine the mess left by these animals, but it was the most incredible party that a kid could ever have. And they had horseback riding and, you know, pony rides. It was just fabulous. Dottie is such a great mother. And

0: Of course, she's standing here and I can say that.
1: Oh, is this the opportunity when we get to speak to her?
0: She's never going to get on the phone. You know that's not going to happen.
1: She's going to keep pushing for it, though. You know that.
0: I know.
1: If you want to join us, 1-300-800-222. That 10th birthday or that birthday from your childhood that you remember well, give us a call. What's happening in finance, Mike?
0: Well, today U.S. markets are attempting a solid rebound, trying to claw back from Friday's sharp rout, which saw the NASDAQ shed over 1,100 points in its worst session in over a year. Friday's rout was, a brutal wave of profit-taking, mainly in the semiconductor and the AI space, fueled by valuation concerns. Today, we're seeing a strong bounce back across the board in those sectors. And the price of oil is relatively calm today, so that's adding some tailwind to the market. This week, investors will be focused on inflation data and the public debut of Elon Musk's SpaceX on Friday. It will be one of the largest IPOs in Wall Street history. SpaceX and other scheduled massive IPOs just may mark the peak of excess in this market cycle, so stay tuned. Well, with little economic news to speak of and following a mixed European session, we have the Dow Jones Industrial Average here at 3 o'clock, down just 11 points to 50,856, or essentially flat. But the broader market's doing much better. The S&P's up 0.6%, and the NASDAQ, the tech-heavy NASDAQ, is up 1.2%. Crude oil is up 63 cents to $91.17 a barrel. Gold is down $5.50 to $43.5980 the ounce. Silver's down 65 cents to $68.45. Copper is up 5.2 cents to $6.34. And in our market, the Aussie's trading flat at $70.45. And looking ahead, your market's poised to open higher, up about 41 points.
1: Good
0: stuff. That's about it.
1: Thanks, Mike.
0: All right, Trevor, talk to you soon. Be well.
1: Mike Girardi, your independent financial consultant in New York. 10th birthdays. What do you remember about a 10th birthday? Or just sometime around near a 10th birthday. What was a joy about those parties? And what was one that you remember? 1-300-800-222.

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She said, I said, now you're talking. And she took me home to meet her mother. 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

0: 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Like there was Blow Up the Pokies and I Make Hamburgers was the name of that song. 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
2: Thousands are still waiting on remedy orders from the building commissioner to have their pipes replaced. Ones that have been bursting and causing all sorts of water damage, usually without warning, and ruining forever homes.
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0: If you want to join us as we take a look at the birthdays from 10-year-olds, well, perhaps around that time, Kate Mead, ABC reporter, joins us to take a look at stories we'll hear about today. Hello, Kate.
4: Good morning, Trevor.
0: Can we come to the birthday party a little bit later?
4: Sure, why not?
0: Why don't we have a chat with Jed about a birthday party? Hello, Jed.
5: How you going, mate?
0: What was the party?
5: It was my 10-year-old's birthday party, so we're running a little bit low on cash. We weren't sure what to do, so we went over to the Wolfie Doo store at Wagoga. We bought every cat gun and we went up to the supermarket and bought every cat gun. And we went down to the main beach and had a sauce and sizzle time after the radio off. Give me one sec, mate, sorry.
0: Okay, he's just fixing up his radio. So
4: it's
0: basically.
4: It sounds like a pretty good party to me, by the way.
0: Although I'm not sure.
4: Can you still get cat guns?
0: I don't know if you can still get cat guns.
4: Do you remember you used to be able to get them in a show bag?
0: Yeah.
4: Like,
0: not anymore.
4: I don't.
0: So, Jed, so you went about and bought all the cap guns you could possibly buy.
5: Yeah, we ended up with about 80 or 90 cap guns. There was only my son and my wife at the time and a few other kids, and we sort of just give them to everybody down the park. It was a Saturday morning. We sort of set a time and said, right, let's go for it. Everyone's shooting caps off and the police ended up getting called and the police actually ended up joining in. probably looked a little bit stressing to a few people driving past, everyone running around with these Toy 38s and James Bond looking pistols and everything, little Uzi guns, everything you could find. It was about 10 minutes of absolute chaos.
4: And that's the thing, you know, when budget is tight, you get a bit creative.
0: Yeah.
4: Those kids will remember that for the rest of their life. The fact that the police joined in is, you know, quite exceptional and tells me maybe that it was some time ago.
0: I think it would have been some time ago by the sound of it. Text here that says, birthday party, the only thing I remember was an ice cream birthday cake when we lived in Darwin in the early 1960s. It was very indulgent. Weren't they great, those ice cream birthday cakes?
4: They were amazing and they were massive. They were almost the size of an A3 sheet of paper, weren't they? Except for the icing. That icing was not
0: horrible.
4: Good, wasn't it? But once you got underneath that, that yellow icing was pretty good.
0: It was sort of like
4: not icing.
0: It was just like frozen cream.
4: Yeah. Is that what it was? Yeah, it wasn't good. But once you dug under that, it was delicious.
0: Gotta love it. Let's take a look at some stories. Of course, significant reporting on the NDIS today.
4: Yeah, so today is the beginning of the public hearings for the NDIS. What we're looking at is the Albanese government and looking at some of the biggest ever cuts to the National Disability Insurance Scheme. This will be in your news today. The government expects this legislation will see about 300,000 people either kicked off or prevented accessing the scheme over the next 4 years. The idea is to save more than $36 billion over that time. Now, this new bill would allow for more automated decision making and give the minister several sweeping powers, including the ability to cut certain types of supports. What I would say to you, to us all that are listening and seeing this on our news and the social media, if disability is in your life, whether you have it with lived experience or you're a carer or in that world, this is a really stressful

0: stressful time. Mm. It's just a really stressful time. So our words are going to matter when we say, oh, it's rorting and they're doing that. Yes, that is happening. But for some people, like, this is really life. This is the way their life works. This is how
1: it has
0: get
1: improved.
0: Out and improved. So it's a really fine balance about how we hear about this today. So that's my, just please be gentle on everyone with this, because it's terrifying. And I come to you as a mum with a disability. Yep. My son has a disability and I'm watching and wondering. So that's why I go, please be careful when you say everyone's rorting the system, because, you know,
1: it's not.
0: Sometimes
1: I guess the thing is, Kate, is that the people that are involved in the NDIS and that have kids with disabilities or adults with disabilities, they'd be the first people to say, yes, we need to actually take a look at the rorting and what happened, so that the money goes to the people who need it the most.
0: Mm. And, you know, we have reviews all the
1: That's
0: time.
1: Right.
0: And Chester has a mild intellectual disability and autism. You've really opened up my can of worms. And every couple of years, I have to bring back in all those forms to say, it's not like it suddenly disappears.
1: No.
0: It's not like, but yes, he has improved because of these services, or he has been able to make these gains. And that's what we're trying to improve on, so that hopefully he can be independent lately. That's only my story. And it is not one, you know, that is, you know.
1: Which is good.
0: There's other stories.
1: True.
0: Is what I'm
1: and
0: saying.
1: It's good that these hearings are happening.
0: Yep.
1: And that it'll be worked
0: these
1: out.
0: These are the voices.
1: And then
0: That's
1: once
0: right.
1: we get to the period of time by which these hearings are finished and they take a look at what they're going to be doing, that's when people are in a position like yours can then take a look at what's going to happen.
0: Yeah.
1: And not be too frightened about the things that are happening now.
0: That's all. Well, I just want to relieve that bit about being frightened about what's coming next. Hey, another story that's in the news today, which I thought was a bit curious. I don't know how everyone is feeling, but there's some research out to say that Australians are feeling less satisfied with their life now than they were during the COVID pandemic lockdowns. Less. So they're putting that down to financial pressure. They're talking about lower satisfaction levels. They're talking about how 1/5 of households now would be unable to raise $2,000 in a week. And so, yeah, they're just looking at what else do we need to do here? Why are we looking? I know a lot of people have been saying to me, you know, we've just been turning things off now. We need to just try and go out and live a little bit and get fresh air and things like that, because otherwise it just all feels bad. And that's even in social circles now. So it is hitting Australians in different ways. But the idea that we're comparing now, what are we, 2020 and we're 2026 now, is back to COVID. That's not good. That's not good. We want Australians to be up and about.
1: Do you know, because we hear a lot about the cost of living. And when you hear about things so often within the media, you get the feeling that it's either being downplayed or overplayed.
0: Mm.
1: And that's sort of starting to come through as we talk about the cost of living. People are starting to go, we're talking about the cost of living again. But for many people, it's incredibly relevant and affecting people's lives.
0: A lot of times we were talking about people having two jobs. Sometimes they have three jobs, Trevor. And that idea of raising $2,000 in a week, like you could offload a car or you could sell a few bits and bobs around the house to try and raise some money or to do whatever you needed to do, that's even becoming the challenge, you know, and they're already working at not just capacity, but beyond capacity. Mm. So you might hear about that in your news today.
1: Good.
0: Now the joy.
1: Please.
0: Some joy. Thank you.
1: Tell us about
0: the
1: birthday party.
0: Well, let me tell you about little Nate. Nate was his 10th birthday coming up. Now this has happened in the Cootamundra.
1: Cootamundra,
0: yes. Thank you very much. Turning 10, and he said to his mum, look, no one's coming to my birthday party. He has a disability. You know, mum singing, I want to do something special for him. And she just felt that, okay, maybe that's a chance that no one will come up. She goes to her Facebook group. God bless Facebook groups, by the way.
1: There are good things.
0: You know, they won't just let you know about the theft that happened on the corner or a dog that's running loose or a fridge that's for sale, but they can be a great call to action. So Nate's mum, Sarah, went to the Facebook group and she just said, look, you know, has anyone got a truck or a motorbike, which he loves, that could swing by on his 10th birthday? Well, the community come together. They didn't just have a couple of cars pull by. They had fire trucks. They had ambulance. They had police. They had race cars. And it made his entire weekend.
1: Isn't that good?
0: Oh, it was so good. And that's the stuff. That's the stuff we want to hear about. We want to hear about how communities band together when things aren't sounding so great. And for little Nate, that's given him a memory of a lifetime. And that's what it's about, isn't it?
1: 1-300-800-222, those 10th birthdays or birthdays close to it that you remember. Give us a call and tell us about it. Did you used to have the idea that if the kids were going to have parties, that it's everyone invited or none?
0: It was a hard rule.
1: Yep.
0: Yeah, it was a hard rule in the Mead household when my children were coming through. I hate the idea of a child missing out. So we actually, our kids only had two decent birthday parties, one in the kinder year and one in the prep. And then after that, it was like one or two, you know, your close friends.
1: But
0: anything past that, I think you get into that territory of someone being left out. Not going to happen in my household, Trevor.
1: So do people recognise that? And do other people do the same thing as far as kids' birthday parties are concerned? If we're going to be inviting most of the people, you're going to invite 10 or 15 people from the class, then invite everybody.
0: Well, so there's a couple of challenges with the invite everybody thing, right? Mm. It costs a fortune.
1: It does.
0: Okay, you got 21 of these little seven-year-olds running around your home, by the way. Homes don't have those big backyards now where you could just send them out. You have to go to a park. Then you need supervision.
1: Yeah.
0: Parents don't want to come to supervise. How are you going to entertain them? It just go, oh, my gosh. Imagine being a teacher, honestly.
1: No red cordial.
0: I can't do it for 2 hours. Get out. Goodbye. Thanks for coming. Here's your lolly bag.
1: A couple of texts. If you want to join us, 1-300-800-222. My earliest memory of a birthday party was little boys in tomato sauce and making a cubby house under the kitchen table using blankets. I think I'm 62 now, says Richard. Some of the simplest ones were some of the best ones.
0: 100%. And I think that's what we get lost with. We think it's got to be these almighty, showy balloons everywhere and, you know, personalised everythings. It could be a cubby under.
1: Yep.
0: That's the let kids, you know, have some imagination and some friends over and you'll be laughing.
1: Tossed all my three and son's entire class in with sharks for their 10th birthday? Really, James? Several other kids asked to get into hand feed lemon sharks, it says.
0: I don't know what a lemon shark is, but it sounds like an awfully dangerous birthday
1: party. I certainly hope it's not very bitey. If you're going to be, I don't know, if you, someone said on the invitation, we're going to be feeding sharks.
0: Yeah.
1: You sort of go, well, maybe same, you should.
0: And please sign this form to say that if anything bad happens, you won't sue. Did you have a birthday memory yourself?
1: I had a 10th birthday.
0: Yeah.
1: I still remember it well. Was a pool party. And I've still got photos from that party, and there were people invited from swimming that I used to go swimming with, and also my cousins and people from the class. And we did the pass the parcel things, and we did all of those games.
0: All the games.
1: And there was an ice cream cake at the end of it as well.
0: Boy and girl?
1: Oh, yeah.
0: Yeah, boy and girl. See, that was a big thing too, remember, when you'd have your first boy-girl party. Whew.
1: Girls
0: That's
1: are
0: a lot.
1: Invited.
0: Yeah.
1: My 10th birthday was memorable. I broke my leg 2 days before it and spent it. Wasn't that so bad whenever you break your leg or your arm coming up to something and you knew you were going to be in a cast?
0: Breaking a bone in any capacity, not just around a birthday
1: Although you
0: party,
1: got to
0: hard
1: get
0: work.
1: It, you got to get it signed. That was
0: the manky
1: good.
0: Looking things that would be on and stinky. Sorry. not that I have bad memories at all.
1: Texas is saying, morning, my birthday was on the 24th of May, which was cracker night. For my 10th birthday, we had friends around for a party and cake. Then we would go outside and blow up everybody with two penny bungers.
0: So we're talking about the 70s here, aren't we?
1: Yeah.
0: Surely.
1: I must be. We didn't have cracker, like firecrackers at all in Western
0: Australia.
1: I think
0: you missed out. I don't know.
1: Did you do
0: Maybe
1: it?
0: We were out on the farm.
1: You're not old enough.
0: You know, there was no one else around. I don't know.
1: Pre-made ice cream cakes for us was a 4-litre tub of Neapolitan ice cream tipped out with a bottle of ice cream magic on the top.
0: Do you know, ice cream cakes are underrated, aren't they?
1: Underrated?
0: Well, you just go, oh, let's just go and grab an ice cream cake. They are the best ever. That's what I'm saying. Like, they are the best ever birthday cake, aren't they?
1: Can you still get them?
0: Yeah, well, we get one for every birthday.
1: Oh, do you?
0: Yeah. It became a tradition, I don't know when, years ago, about 10 years ago in our little family, that we just buy an ice cream cake.
1: Have they got with them, though? Have they got, does it still have that horrible other stuff?
0: What do you mean? Well, oh, the hard stuff that we're talking about, the icing. No, not these days. They have chunks of chocolate in it.
1: Oh, really?
0: Yeah.
1: So they're actually nice.
0: Yeah. Well, my family thinks so.
1: We had I'm going to have a chat with ABC Gippsland. We might do ABC Gippsland after the news. We can't do it? Okay, let's do a minute and a half with ABC Gippsland. My apologies. Zeta Glebonovic joins us. She's one of the producers with ABC Gippsland. My apologies, Zeta.
2: No worries, Trevor. How are you?
1: Very well. Tell us about Swift Creek Bush Nursing.
2: Well, your texter texted in about breaking their arm on their birthday. If they were to do that after hours at Swift's Creek, so that's after 9 to 5, they might not get access to medical care because there's a reducing hours at Swift's Creek Bush Nursing Centre. And it has a lot of locals concerned.
1: Well, you would think that it would as well. And before we go, cutting down road signs, you would think that wouldn't be a very good idea?
2: Definitely not, but people are fed up in Gippsland. Lots of vandals have been going through cutting down road signs in frustration over speed limits changing, even vandals who spray paint over the road signs, changing it from 60 to 80 at Tyres Way. Police have warned that this is actually a criminal offence, but it hasn't stopped people, and there's a petition hoping to change the speed signs back. It's been due to a deteriorating roads, and people are just taking it into their own hands. But once again, police are saying it's a criminal offence.
1: We should remember that. Zeta, thank you very much. I look forward to talking to you again in the future.
2: No worries. Thank you.
1: Thank you, Kate.
0: No worries. And guess what?
1: What?
0: It's my birthday today.
1: Happy birthday.
0: Thank you.
3: ABC News. Good morning, I'm Simon Lauder. More than 30 people have been killed by an earthquake off the south coast of the Philippines island of Mindanao. Southeast Asia correspondent Tim Swanston reports.
4: Authorities are continuing to assess the damage from a powerful earthquake which hit the south of the southern Philippines island of Mindanao yesterday morning, including the coastal city of General Santos. Philippines President Ferdinand Marcos Jr. has ordered the suspension of schools in the area and has directed disaster response agencies to immediately get to work. Search and rescue efforts are ongoing, with searches taking place in several damaged buildings. At least several dozen people have been killed, some by collapsing buildings and falling debris, while a landslide caused by the earthquake killed at least 13 people.
3: China's leader has received a grand welcome during his first visit to North Korea in 7 years. Here's China correspondent Alison Horn.
5: China's President Xi Jinping prefers leaders to come to him, most recently the presidents of America and Russia, so it makes this current trip to North Korea, his first in 7 years, even more significant. Welcomed with a military band and jubilant crowd, President Xi then met with North Korean leader Kim Jong-un, China's state media saying ties between the two countries stand at a new historical starting point, but made no mention of whether the pair discussed North Korea's nuclear program.
3: Israeli Prime Minister Benjamin Netanyahu has hailed renewed strikes against Iran, saying while he's agreed to pause the strikes, he's ready to respond with force to future attacks. Mr. Netanyahu also says the Israeli military's operation against Hezbollah, which is facing growing condemnation by the UN and traditional allies, will continue. That's despite Iran's government saying repeatedly that peace in Lebanon is an essential part of a deal to end its war with the US and Israel. The Prime Minister says Israel has a right to self-defense. The former head of Ukraine's Supreme Court will serve 5 years in prison for bribery and corruption. Europe correspondent Mazoe Ford reports.
6: Vsevolod Kinyasev was accused of accepting a $3.8 million bribe in 2023 in exchange for a court ruling. Initially, the former head of Ukraine's Supreme Court denied any wrongdoing, but later agreed to a plea deal, which meant he had to testify against other suspects. Tackling deep-seated corruption is critical for Ukraine as it seeks ongoing financial support while continuing to fight Russia's full-scale invasion. It's also trying to progress its case to join the European Union. The war-torn country ranks 104th out of 182 countries in Transparency International's latest Corruption Perceptions Index.
3: The Australian government is facing fresh calls to raise the rate of JobSeeker and other income support payments, with new research showing the growing extent of financial hardship. Anglicare Australia's annual cost of living index has found on average a single person on JobSeeker is falling behind by $251 a week. After paying for rent, food and transport, the report says an average couple with two children on JobSeeker is falling behind by $428 a week. Anglicare Australia Executive Director Casey Chambers says while the tax reforms unveiled in the recent budget are welcome, the government needs to provide more support for JobSeeker recipients.
7: These payments have been falling behind since before the turn of the century. And with the kind of inflation, the kind of unpredictability of costs at the moment, it's those people on the least that are really bearing that burden of inflation and rising costs the greatest.
3: The former Roosters, Warriors and Parramatta forward Kane Evans has become just the second NRL player in history to come out as gay. The 34-year-old says he's gone public after years of addiction and homelessness as he tried to hide his identity. Evans has told Nine it's a huge relief. He's hoping his own battle can help others.
8: I've been fighting a war within, you know, since I was about 15 years old, and it's not sustainable. And, you know, I was sleeping in parks, doing drugs. But I know that there's people that are struggling with the same struggle that I've gone through.
3: If you or someone you know needs someone to talk to, call QLife on 1800 184 527 or Lifeline on 13 11 14. Australia's women's cricketers have beaten England by 5 wickets in a warm-up match for the upcoming T20 World Cup. Spinner Alana King picked up 2 wickets for just 10 runs as England struggled to 6 for 157 off their 20 overs. Australia then reached the target with 10 balls remaining. Elise Perry top scoring with 64. 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
11: Why on earth would the AFL schedule 2 games in WA on the same day? I still think they could have been done on different days, but it is great for the Southwest.
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1: Good morning. The time is 25 to 6, 25 to 4 in Western Australia and 5 minutes after 5 in South Australia and in the Northern Territory. So we can still take your calls about your memories of childhood birthdays from the age of 10, 1300 800 222. We're also going to have a chat with Kerry Russell, who's the principal of Alice Springs School of the Air, which has been operating for 75 years. So if you have been a person that has been taught through School of the Air, 1300 800 222, tell us about your stories, but as well as that, tell us what it was like to live in a remote area and to be a student of School of the Air. Give us a ring, 1300 800 222. Before we do any of those things, let's find out what's happening in the weather. Misha Mashlak is our duty forecaster this morning. Hi, Misha.
14: Good morning, Trevor. How are you going?
1: Good. Do you remember a 10th birthday or a birthday from childhood?
14: Can't go as far back as my 10th birthday. But I do have a memorable one where it was a... So my birthday is in early February, so it's usually hot and stinky. So I had a laser tag birthday. And it's like a really awesome venue with like multi levels and power ups, and it was all fancy, but it was just so hot in there. So we just stood underneath the blasting fans.
1: You do what you gotta do, Misha.
14: Of course.
1: Do what you gotta do. Tell us what's happening as far as our weather is concerned.
14: Can do. Starting in Western Australia, we do have 2 cold fronts moving across the southwest of the state, and it's bringing fairly widespread shower activity and isolated thunderstorms across the area. One of the cold fronts is currently brushing the far southwest corner of the state, bringing with it the risk of small hail and gusty conditions along parts of the southern coastline. And this system is also bringing large and powerful surf conditions through the Albany coast up through to the Geraldton coast. There is another cold front leading ahead of us, currently moving through the southern parts of the Gascoyne district and out through the southern interior, with some very sparse thunderstorms at the moment within the cloud band. This one brought a fair amount of rainfall with the thunderstorms in the region, particularly last night, with peak rainfall totals of 50 to 70 millimetres recorded just south of Perth in the last 24 hours up to now. This system will move through to the east of the state, progressing into South Australia, reaching around Adelaide this evening, but with not as much rainfall expected, with the heavier rainfall totals really staying out in the bight over the water. Up in the tropics, we're looking at patchy fog and low cloud across the eastern Arnhem Land, along with some very light shower activity moving across the top end towards the west. A bit further inland, it's a frosty morning through the central deserts before clearing to a sunny day. Over in the east, we've got onshore shower activity continuing across most of the Queensland east coast, extending down into northeast New South Wales. Further inland, a mid-level trough through western New South Wales is bringing light shower activity through the area, moving into northern Victoria as we speak. Later today, a deeper cloud band will develop through the interior of Queensland, and then it will bring a second pulse of showers as well as some thunderstorms as it moves to the south towards northern Victoria this afternoon. In the southeast of the country, it's looking to be another frosty and foggy morning through some of the valleys of Tasmania, eastern Victoria, and up the east coast of New South Wales. The northerly winds in Victoria and Tasmania will pick up later today as the flow strengthens ahead of the cold front that's currently sitting in Western Australia. So it might get a little bit windy through the higher peaks of Victoria and Tassie, as well as through Melbourne. We'll finish off with the capital city forecasts. So starting in Perth, we're looking at a cloudy day with a very high chance of showers becoming less likely early this morning and going for a top of 17. In Adelaide, a mostly sunny day with a medium chance of showers later tonight, going for a top of 20. Partly cloudy in Darwin, going for a top of 31. In Brisbane, a partly cloudy day with a high chance of showers becoming less likely later this afternoon and evening, going for 22. 21 in Sydney with partly cloudy conditions and a medium chance of showers. Over in Canberra, partly cloudy with a chance of frost and fog in the early morning, along with a medium chance of showers, most likely in the late morning afternoon, going for a top of 15. In Melbourne, becoming windy, otherwise a mostly sunny day, with a slight chance of a shower this evening, going for 19. And finally, in Hobart, looking at a sunny day and a top of 17.
1: Good on you. Thanks, Misha.
14: Thank you very much. Have a great day.
1: You too. Misha Mashluk, our duty forecaster at the Weather Bureau. Childhood birthday parties, the ones that you remember well. Hello, Jeff.
15: Good morning, Trev. How are you going?
1: Tell me about the party.
15: Oh, it's the 7th birthday party, Trev, in the mid-60s in West Killara, where you could have 7 party invitees, all boys, some from school, some from the footy club. Fairy bread, ice cream cake, homemade sausage rolls, pass the parcel and other games, and then Stewie Aitchison, right, running across Mum's precious piano in his bare feet with the cover open across the keys. Mum was not happy, Trev. Anyway, I'm just wondering where Stewie is, mate, and whether he actually learnt to play the piano with his fingers.
1: Stewie, if you're out there, did you learn the piano? And did you learn it by perhaps running across it, or did you actually sit down and play? We'll find out, maybe, Jeff.
15: Well, I hope so, Trev. I haven't seen him in a long time.
1: Thanks, Jeff. Good on you, Stewie, running along the piano. A couple of texts that have come in about the birthday parties that you remember well. Text here saying, when we were kids, our dad would let us blow out the candles on the birthday. Instead, we fetch a cake of soap from the laundry and sat beside the cake arguing and about who would put the candles out. Do you remember it was always important to make sure everybody, especially there are some kids, everybody got a chance of blowing out the candles, and by the time you'd finished, they'd be like 3 centimetres or 2 centimetres long. Next, we're going to talk about School of the Air. One of the School of the Airs is celebrating 75 years. Have you or were you involved in School of the Air as a kid or as a parent? Why was it so important having School of the Air? If you want to join us in that conversation, 1-300-800-222. Text 0437 774 774.

0: Captain and Tennille with Love and Will Keep Us Together from, I don't know, from about 1975, 74, sometime around then anyway. If you want to join us as we take a look at School of the Air, if you were a person that was educated through School of the Air or a parent that had a child educated through it and you got any stories to tell or perhaps of how much it's changed over the years, 1300 800 222. 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
2: Thousands are still waiting on remedy orders from the Building Commissioner to have their pipes replaced. Ones that have been bursting and causing all sorts of water damage, usually without warning, and ruining forever homes.
3: 102.5 ABC Perth.
0: 75 years the School of the Air has been operating in Alice Springs. We're joined this morning by Kerry Russell, who's the principal of the Alice Springs School of the Air. Happy birthday, Kerry.
4: Oh, thank you very much, Trevor.
0: 75 years, that's a long time, and there must have been some huge changes within School of the Air over that period of time.
4: Yeah, it is extraordinary that a little place in the middle of Australia was the first place in the world to come up with this idea to do a School of the Air so students could learn over the air all those years ago, and that was still going strong. And yeah, lots of changes have happened over time, mainly to do with technology. But yeah, we're very proud to be celebrating our 75th.
0: Because many of us will have the image of from watching Skippy, because the Hammonds, they were all brought up with School of the Air. And we have this image of the two-way radio and the conversations happening through the two-way. How is it operated now?
4: Right. Well, most of our students live very remotely, and so they connect via a satellite. And so, yeah, all of our lessons are over the internet through a satellite connection. And, you know, we use a video conferencing platform, and a number of lessons each day the students have with their teachers. So they get to, log in each day for their maths lesson, for literacy, for their integrated subjects, for various electives that we offer. So, yeah, all online.

0: in a video conferencing platform similar to what many people in the world would have experienced during COVID.
1: So that's great. So they can see each other.
0: Yeah, absolutely. Yeah, yes, it's with the improved satellite technology that's been around the last few years, all of the students can have their cameras on all at the same time. And the teacher, obviously, the teacher can be demonstrating some work to them through their overhead camera or sharing their screen. So pretty similar to what many people are familiar with now for online meetings. But actually, for our students, it's really only been a number of years where we could have everyone in the class with their camera on at the same time, and that's been down to improved satellite technology, which has been a game changer for us.
1: I could say it's obvious, but I guess it is in some degree as far as the importance as far as education is concerned. But what about socially, especially for kids who are in remote areas? I'm not expecting you to go back 75 years at all, Kerry, but from that time as well, there must have been an importance as far as the social integration and feeling part of a community is concerned?
0: Yeah, absolutely. And it's interesting. It's certainly one of the strengths of our school that even though our students and families don't see each other face to face very often at all, there's still that real sense of belonging. And there's no doubt that connecting, obviously, initially on the radio, through the radio, and now through satellite, multiple times a day, it absolutely helps build that sense of belonging to a school, connections with your classmates, belonging to a class. There really is a strong sort of family feel at our school. And there's no doubt that being able to initially hear and now hear and see each other throughout the day helps that. And of course, our students, the vast majority, they are learning from their home. Some of them are in a dedicated schoolroom, some are in their lounge room, some at a kitchen table. So, you know, when our teachers are teaching the students, they get to peek into the student's home because wherever they're sitting, you might see their little brother or sister running around in the background or things happening out through the window. So, yeah, it's, you know, they're learning in their home. So that's another element to how people learn about each other in our school.
1: Kerry, how does it work though? Does it start like a class, like a school day starts at 9 o'clock and finishes at 3 o'clock and you have a break for lunch? Or do students dip in and out?
0: Well, in theory, Trevor, so in the in the Northern Territory, school starts at 8:30 and finishes at 3. So most of our students do have classes at 8:30. So they don't have online lessons all day long. Mm-hmm. That would be too much screen time, but they certainly have a schoolwork that they need to complete that takes up basically a school day every day. They have to be there for their online lessons. The rest of the day is a bit flexible, but there is quite a bit of work for them to do in their follow-up tasks after their online lessons. So there's definitely flexibility where students can pop out and help outside or do something or catch up later on. But generally, most of our students are in the home classroom from 8:30 to 3. But, you know, if they get their work done a bit earlier and they've got no online classes in the afternoon, then they can definitely leave before that. It's sort of case by case. But, you know, sometimes our students won't be there. They do still go out and help their parents in mustering. And then they might catch up later on with their schoolwork. They might, mum and dad might get them to do a bit of school on the Saturday or Sunday or something. There's flexibility, but it's a full day of school that, you know, is provided for them every day, and that the vast majority of them do. They're hard workers, our students.
1: We're joined this morning by Kerry Russell, who's the principal of the Alice Springs School of the Air, and we're taking a look at School of the Air, of which 75 years is being celebrated in Alice Springs. Nigel joins us. Hello, Nigel.
2: Good morning, Trevor. How are you?
1: Good. Did you do School of the Air?
2: Yeah, we grew up on a property near Ivanhoe in Western New South Wales. Well, I'm still here. I was one of 10 kids, so we all did School of the Air from Broken Hill. That was in my older brother and sisters in the 70s and me and the younger ones in the 70s and 80s.
1: What was significant about it, Nige?
2: Oh, well, I don't. Well, the thing was, I suppose, this is probably a bit of a function of us being a big family too out the property. We didn't get away much, so yeah. We sort of, our playmates were our siblings sort of thing, because once a year you would go to the Broken Hill, nearly everyone did, for the you had a sports day and a choral festival, like you'd practice singing a song over the HF radio for the few weeks beforehand,
1: yeah.
2: And you'd do a performance there. But so you didn't really see many of your peers or your classmates, and And it's, I don't know if it always worked, but there was a bit of a perception, and I think it was a bit of a reality, that you'd form a view on whether someone was likely to be a mate of yours, or, you know, whether they gelled the same as you, just by hearing the sound of their voice over the airwaves.
1: Yeah.
2: Yeah.
1: Look, a couple of things there, Kerry. Do you still have meetings or try and bring the students who are members of the Alice Springs one together once a year?
0: Yeah, definitely. No, it's actually four times a year. So once every term, our students and families come.

0: with their classmates, get to do some in-person in-class learning, but also lots of other fun activities. And as Nigel said, definitely a sports day is definitely a highlight every year.
1: When you take a look at that and how it operates and through the year, are we talking about from prep through to year 12, or how does it work that way?
0: So our school is from preschool, which is in their territory. That's 2 years before year one. So maybe your prep, I don't know. Preschool all the way through to year nine. Mm-hmm. And then if any students are continuing on with distance education, there's another school in the Northern Territory that's based in Darwin, and that is senior secondary for distance ed. So year 10, 11 and 12. In saying that, many of our students do go to boarding school. So they'll leave the Northern Territory and head interstate and attend a boarding school for their high school years, or for part of their high school years. That's been a long-standing family tradition for many of them.
1: Kerry, what are the challenges with remote learning?
0: I think there's a couple. Like, technology is obviously the game changer and the lifesaver for us, but as we know, there's always challenges with technology. And just not being able to be face-to-face with the students. So in order to provide the support, like, teachers do amazing teaching during the online lessons, but as I said before, there's quite a bit of time during the school day where the students are doing their follow-up activities, and the primary students have someone in the home classroom with them. That's someone who the parents provide, who do an amazing job supporting our students. But most of them aren't teachers, aren't trained educators. And so sometimes we just sort of wish we could somehow transport ourselves to the home classroom and help students who need a bit of help with their follow-up activity. I mean, our teachers are always available via email or phone, but it's not the same. So just not being there, with everyone the way you would in a mainstream class, that's probably the main thing. And, as I said before, if technology fails or it's a bit glitchy or something, you're doing a lesson and something's interfering with it, so it's hard to hear what the students are saying, or they can't hear you sometimes. Generally, though, it's pretty good. The technology has definitely improved to make it much easier than it was.
1: And how about the students themselves? Do they find that and that they do well within these guys? Because I guess, but shouldn't necessarily happen, but there's always the conversations about whether or not within certain education environments that kids do well and they flourish. Is it something that you notice within what you do, Kerry?
0: Yeah, definitely. Our students do. Our students do well, and when they head off to schools once they finish with ours, whether it's another distance ed school or a mainstream school, boarding school or somewhere in town, we hear reports that they are going very well. They get well educated, even though it's obviously an unconventional way. They're well supported at home. Like I said, they've got an adult with them, a home tutor who's helping them, Yeah, they do well. And our classes are generally smaller just because it's, that's sort of the nature of distance ed in a remote place, not a lot of people out on the land. I am very pleased to say they go really well.
1: I guess the teachers have got the benefit as well that they don't have to worry too much about discipline because that can be sorted out at home.
0: Well, there is that benefit as well. And our students are, by and large, incredibly well behaved. When they come into town those four times a year as well, they're just so happy just to see each other and be together, be doing fun activities, that we don't have any problems. They're just super lovely kids.
1: Super love. Of course they are, because most of them are, Kerry. What are the challenges for you as a principal?
0: When we live in a small place in the territory, recruiting staff, when people leave and go interstate sometimes, and just recruiting staff. But that's not just specific to our school. That's just a general thing, actually, for teaching often all over the world at the moment. But in saying that, we are very fortunate that we are fully staffed and mostly fully staffed, but sometimes it's a bit stressful when someone's about to go. Yeah, and it's just, like I said, not being with the students all the time. Sometimes you're like, oh, I wonder if they need some more help here, or I wonder what's going on. Generally it's such a lovely place to work, and we've got such supportive families and, as I said, great kids and really experienced, dedicated teachers. It's a joy to work at our school.
1: Kerry, we're about a minute away from the news. I was just wondering with that, though, with the teachers that you have, so they still all need to be based in Alice Springs as well?
0: Yeah, they need to be based in the territory, yes, in order to work.

0: work in the Northern Territory as a teacher, you do need to be living in the territory, and the vast majority of ours are in Alice Springs because we want the teachers there when the students come in for those times throughout the year. We've got one or two who have moved to Darwin, still in the Northern Territory, but yes, they do need to be here. The idea is that they're here in Alice, and then we're all together. It's just easier for professional learning and supporting each other, and occasionally the students pop in between those contact events as well, if their families are in town for business or something, so we get to catch up with them then. So yeah, we're all here together in Alice.
1: Such a rich history and such a significant form of education throughout the country. Thank you very much for joining us.
0: Oh, thank you. It was a pleasure.
1: Kerry Russell, who's the principal of Alice Springs School of the Air, 75 year. That's their birthday. It's news time.
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3: ABC News, good morning, I'm Simon Lauder. Israeli strikes have continued across southern Lebanon overnight as a tenuous ceasefire between Israel, the US and Iran remains in the balance. Here's Middle East correspondent Matthew Doran.
4: Iran launched around 30 missiles at Israel, angry at Israel's attacks against its proxy Hezbollah in southern Lebanon and the Lebanese capital Beirut. In turn, Israel opened fire on Iran, hitting sites across the country, including air defences and a petrochemical plant. The situation appeared to be rapidly deteriorating before Iran's Central Military Command announced it would hold fire for the time being. However, its trigger for future strikes was made clear, saying Israeli aggression in Lebanon would be met with a harsh response. Those Israeli strikes over its northern border have continued, with Israel's Prime Minister Benjamin Netanyahu insisting he'll keep targeting Hezbollah with force.
3: More than 30 people have been killed by an earthquake off the south coast of the Philippines island of Mindanao. Southeast Asia correspondent Tim Swanston reports.
5: Authorities are continuing to assess the damage from a powerful earthquake which hit the south of the southern Philippines island of Mindanao yesterday morning, including the coastal city of General Santos. Philippines President Ferdinand Marcos Jr. has ordered the suspension of schools in the area and has directed disaster response agencies to immediately get to work. Search and rescue efforts are ongoing, with searches taking place in several damaged buildings. At least several dozen people have been killed, some by collapsing buildings and falling debris, while a landslide caused by the earthquake killed at least 13 people.
3: China's leader has received a grand welcome during his first visit to North Korea in 7 years. Here's China correspondent Alison Horn.
6: China's President Xi Jinping prefers leaders to come to him, most recently the presidents of America and Russia, so it makes this current trip to North Korea, his first in 7 years, even more significant. Welcomed with a military band and jubilant crowd, President Xi then met with North Korean leader Kim Jong-un, China's state media saying ties between the two countries stand at a new historical starting point, but made no mention of whether the pair discussed North Korea's nuclear program.
3: The former head of Ukraine's Supreme Court will serve 5 years in prison for bribery and corruption. Europe correspondent Mazoe Ford reports.
7: Vsevolod Kinyasev was accused of accepting a $3.8 million bribe in 2023 in exchange for a court ruling. Initially, the former head of Ukraine's Supreme Court denied any wrongdoing, but later agreed to a plea deal, which meant he had to testify against other suspects. Tackling deep-seated corruption is critical for Ukraine as it seeks ongoing financial support while continuing to fight Russia's full-scale invasion. It's also trying to progress its case to join the European Union. The war-torn country ranks 104th out of 182 countries in Transparency International's latest Corruption Perceptions Index.
3: The Australian government is facing fresh calls to raise the rate of JobSeeker and other income support payments, with new research showing the growing extent of financial hardship. Anglicare Australia's annual cost of living index has found on average a single person on JobSeeker is falling behind by $251 a week after paying for rent, food and transport. The report says an average couple with two children on JobSeeker is falling behind by $428 a week. Anglicare Australia Executive Director Casey Chambers says while the tax reforms unveiled in the recent budget are welcome, the government needs to provide more support for job seeker recipients.
8: These payments have been falling behind since before the turn of the century. And with the kind of inflation, the kind of unpredictability of costs at the moment, it's those people on the least that are really bearing that burden of inflation and rising costs the greatest.
3: The former Roosters, Warriors and Parramatta forward Kane Evans has become just the second NRL player in history to come out as gay. The 34-year-old says he's gone public after years of addiction and homelessness as he tried to hide his identity. Evans told Nine it's a huge relief and he's hoping his own battle can help others.
9: I've been fighting a war within, you know, since I was about 15 years old, and it's not sustainable. And, you know, I was sleeping in parks, doing drugs. But I know that there's people that are struggling with the same struggle that I've gone through.
3: If you or someone you know needs someone to talk to, call QLife on 1800 184 527 or Lifeline on 13 11 14. And Australia's women's cricketers have beaten England by 5 wickets in a warm-up match for the upcoming T20 World Cup. This is ABC News.
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11: 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This is the Early Morning Show for this Tuesday, the 9th of June. Now, I come to you from the ABC studios here in Kalgoorlie Boulder on the famous Hannon Street. And I do hope you're well, because as winter starts to bite, we're being reminded the season of illness is upon us. And we'll take a look at that topic very shortly. But this song was the opening of Steely Dan's third album called Pretzel Logic. It was released in February of 1974. Steely Dan to start off this Tuesday. Ricky, don't lose that number.

0: Steely Dan, Ricky, don't lose that number. Still a classic song, isn't it? It's 9 minutes past four.
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0: As winter starts to bite, we're being reminded the season of illness is upon it. And it's coming off the back of the worst influenza season in Australia on record in 2025. Experts are urging people to get vaccinated amid falling immunisation rates. Louise Moylan from Top Stories Podcast explains.
4: Winter's in full swing across Australia, and with it comes the spread of illnesses like the flu. Australia has plenty of vaccines available, which boost your immunity by introducing a tiny amount of a virus to create the right antibodies to fight it if you encounter it. Vaccines can stop you getting sick at all, or make your sickness much less serious, and they contribute to herd immunity, which is when enough of the population is vaccinated to slow down the spread of disease altogether. But despite all this, infection rates of some illnesses have actually increased in recent years. When you get sick with a runny nose and sore throat, you might say you've got a bit of a flu. But the flu is actually short for influenza, and it's different to a cold. It can be more serious or even deadly. There's no vaccine for the common cold, but there is a vaccine for influenza. Despite that, last year was Australia's worst ever influenza season, with more than 500,000 cases confirmed. Experts put that down to a new variant, a summer wave of the virus, and lower vaccination rates. Then there's RSV, respiratory syncytial virus. It also has some symptoms similar to a cold, like a cough and runny nose, but it can lead to bronchitis and pneumonia. While most people recover within about 10 days, RSV can be really dangerous, especially for babies and young kids, older adults and immunocompromised people.
5: In years gone by, we've seen headlines about kids in intensive care and really unwell with RSV.
4: That's Danielle McMullen from the Australian Medical Association. The federal government has a new national immunisation program for pregnant mothers and newborns, which has almost halved the number of young babies being hospitalised with RSV. And the vaccine's also free if you're over 75 or over 60 and Indigenous. Dr. McMullen's urging people to get the jab for both influenza and RSV.
5: So if you haven't gotten either one, you can get them all on the same day.
4: Around the world, health experts are seriously concerned about declining vaccine rates for all kinds of illnesses, including some we've long been considered protected from. The UK is in the throes of a measles outbreak, with vaccination rates dropping every year since the COVID-19 pandemic, and the US is on a similar path. Australia's had a free vaccine for kids since the 1970s, but we now have the lowest measles vaccination coverage for children we've had in a decade. The current diphtheria outbreak in Australia has also raised alarm bells. Experts say vaccines can be a victim of their own success, with lower rates of diseases thanks to immunisation making people complacent in getting vaccinated, which means the diseases come back. COVID cases often peak this time of year too, and the government recommends every adult consider a free booster shot every 6 to 12 months, depending on your age and immune status.
0: It's 13 minutes past four. That's Louise Moylan there from the Top Stories podcast. Now, you can find that podcast and give it a follow on ABC Listen for news explained at any time. Ivor De Silva with you, 102.5, ABC Perth and across WA. With Denny Hines as lead vocals, the Rockmelons were a Sydney band and they released this song in 1992. The Rockmelons.

0: Rockmelons. That word, L-O-V-E, love. It's 17 minutes past four.
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0: Just note that there's some adult themes here. So parents, if you have little ones listening, I don't know about 17 minutes past four, just watch out maybe. Because when you really think about it, sex to make babies is weird. You take an outie that has to get stuck inside an innie that links to a production line of eggs to assemble a perfect tiny being. It's complicated. So why does it work like that? Dr. Anne Jones has been taking a closer look at sexual evolution in a series called Sex is Weird for her podcast, What the Duck. And since we're talking weird, let's talk about sperm.
2: Take the great diving beetle, Distichus marginalis, whose sperm each has one flat face, and it enables them to pair up together flat faces and motor along with two tails propelling. The Norway rat sperm has hook-shaped heads, so they can group together like those dangling monkey toys, sort of, into mounds of hundreds, and they seethe their way forward through the female. The wood mouse sperm hooks one sperm to another and forms a sperm train. Toot, toot. It's truly beautiful. And is it altruistic? Is this like the teams of riders that lead the whole Tour de France stage only for some dude who is right in the middle of the pack to appear and blammo, fertilise the egg like he did all the work himself? I always thought of sperm as these henchman sorts acting

0: without reference to society and only on their own needs and desires. But maybe I was wrong.
1: Mice were made by Dr. Okabe in Osaka, Japan.
0: Susan Suarez from Cornell University.
1: In which the male mice produced sperm that had a green fluorescent head and a red fluorescent tail.
0: And this meant scientists could track what the sperm was up to inside a female mouse.
1: In the mouse, the female ovulates about 20 eggs into the oviduct. And the 20 eggs are surrounded by a cloud of cells called the cumulus, just like the cloud.
0: So when a sperm arrives on site, it's got to find an egg within this cloud.
1: The first sperm to arrive at the cumulus cloud would fertilize the nearest egg inside. The second sperm would come in and bypass the nearest egg and go to the second nearest egg and fertilize that. And the third sperm would go to the third egg. Now, how did they know that the first egg was already fertilized and they shouldn't waste their time? That's a big mystery.
0: There's at least one message from the egg that's like, come here, and another that says, go round, go round. These mouse ova literally have better communication than some of my exes.
1: It's saying there's a lot more signaling going on between the male and the female than we've ever dreamed of.
0: So how does this tally up against the whole sexual conflict, every mouse for themselves thing, when there's elements of teamwork in reproduction? Is the battle of the sexes even a thing? Or is everyone working towards the survival of the species together?
2: So if you have males doing what's best for everybody and females doing what's best for everybody here so that we have more offspring in the next generation, that's just this awesome opportunity for someone to come in there and cheat.
0: Oh,
2: yeah.
0: It's like the failure of the socialist state, isn't it?
2: 100%, yeah.
0: Selfishness overcomes altruism at every turn.
2: When we look at high competition for matings in sexual selection, it's going to be a very selfish game, and the strategies were going to be very selfish in there usually.
0: And that is how evolution has given us selfish lovers, but also the capacity to obtain great pleasure and maybe better results from unselfish lovers. Nature, you're drunk. Go home.
3: Oh, I did love it. That's Dr. Ann Jones from What the Duck for the series Sex is Weird. Now, for more weird and wonderful, just search What the Duck on ABC Listen or wherever you get your good podcasts. It's 21 minutes past four, Tuesday morning. I was thinking, where can we go from that? I don't know. So I'm going to take you to July of 1981. The third single from the English pop band Duran Duran. It was the first top 10 hit on the UK singles chart, peaking at number 5. Enjoy this one, Duran Duran, with Girls on Film.

0: One of the more raunchy television video clips, that is Duran Duran with Girls on Film.
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0: As you would have heard yesterday, former Australian of the Year Professor Richard Scollier has died aged 59 after fighting what he described as the worst of the worst brain cancers. The melanoma expert was diagnosed with an aggressive brain tumour in 2023 and took a radical approach by volunteering to be patient zero in a revolutionary cancer treatment. The treatment sent his cancer into remission for nearly 2 years, but his tumour returned early last year. In an open letter, he said he wanted to be remembered as a proud everyday Aussie who gave it a crack and inspired others to pursue their dreams and passions with humility, love, and compassion. Julia Andre describes his legacy.
2: Well, it's incredibly sad news this morning to hear of Professor Richard Scollier's passing. His legacy really is the many lives that he saved with that melanoma research that he researched and studied for years. But it's also going to be the legacy of the lives that he could save with that groundbreaking radical immunotherapy treatment that he put his own body under when he went through brain cancer. And as you just said, that treatment really kept the brain cancer at bay for a lot longer than he was expected to live. He had this amazing attitude about him, Professor Richard Scollier. He was incredibly enthusiastic, optimistic and positive, despite everything he was going through. And he had a real focus on remaining positive throughout those last few months of his life. He still continued to compete in races like the City to Surf Run. He loved doing triathlons, but he also made sure to spend a lot of time with his beloved wife, Katie, and his three children, Lucy, Matthew, and Emily. And he's penned this really beautiful letter, which was to be released following his death. In this, he said he's extremely proud of his impact from his lifelong career as a world-leading melanoma pathologist and cancer researcher to being the first patient to receive experimental brain cancer treatment based on melanoma science I helped develop, followed by participation in development of brain cancer clinical trials and advocacy for greater investment in brain cancer research. So just an incredible man that's changed so many people's lives.
3: He certainly has. News of his passing came late last night, and already, Julia, we're seeing many tributes to him.
2: Yeah, that's right, Catherine. One tribute was from the late Chris O'Brien's wife, Gail O'Brien. Her and Professor Richard Scollier worked really closely together on advocacy and research, as well as fundraising. And she said it was a true privilege to work with Professor Scollier. He embodied a uniquely Australian approach to advocacy, and he was deeply personal and highly collaborative in that approach. We also heard from Professor John Thompson, who worked with Professor Scollier at the University of Sydney. He remembered Professor Scollier as a cheery, down-to-earth lad from Launceston and a brilliant scientist and researcher. So I'm sure there'll be a lot of people thinking about Professor Scollier and his work today and his legacy.
0: Vale, Richard Scollier, died at the age of 59. That's Julia Andre there speaking to Catherine Murphy. It's 29 minutes past four. This is KD Lang with a live version of Alleluia.

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1: Across Western Australia, you're listening to Ivo Da Silva.
0: We're on this Tuesday. It is 26 minutes, I should say, to 5 o'clock. It is the 9th of June. There are 205 days remaining for the year because today is day 160. In 1803, HMS Investigator arrives in Port Jackson after circumnavigating Australia. On the voyage, Matthew Flinders charts the coast and Robert Brown made an extensive collection of flora of Australia. In 1838, 28 Indigenous Australians were killed at the Mile Creek Massacre. 1925, 10 people killed in a train derailment in Queensland. And in 1979, 7 people die in a fire on the ghost train at Luna Park, Sydney. Happy birthday to Peter the Great. 1672, Tsar of Russia, is born in Moscow. Michael J. Fox, 1961, Canadian actor, author, comedian, activist, is born in Alberta. Johnny Depp, 1963, American actor, remember 21 Jump Street, is born in Kentucky. Now, the quote of the day goes to Brad Meltzer. We all are ordinary. We all are boring. We all are spectacular. We all are shy. We all are bold. We all are heroes. We all are helpless. It's just depending on the day. Not bad, not bad. And in music history, in 1984, Cyndi Lauper scored her first number one hit on the Billboard Hot 100 with Time After Time. I'm Ivo Da Silva, 102.5 ABC Perth and across WA.

0: Cyndi Lauper. Yeah, Time After Time, it's a classic.
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0: If you're feeling sad, the heavy, the tough news stories, I've just got the dose for you, because the ABC's Miranda Tetlow brings you an alternative set of news headlines made up of moments of delight that don't make the bulletins, but really maybe they should. Today on the menu, you're going to meet the leader of the Northern Territory faction of Ghostbusters, true story, and the under-8s Port Darwin Wharfettes, who have snatched a victory from the jaws of defeat. And after 2 years of straight losses, the girls have posted 2 wins in a row. Yeah, the girls. Have a listen.
3: Here I am a couple of weeks later, still feeling good about it. 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
7: Oh, we're doing it now.
8: It's something I've always wanted to do, and I just went and did it.
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10: My name is Clementine and I was just playing soccer.
7: Tell me what you love about playing soccer.
10: I like scoring goals.
7: And you guys had a great game. What happened?
10: It was 5-3 and we got 5 and they got 3.
7: And I saw you kick an amazing goal. Describe what you did.
10: So I jumped over someone's legs and then I turned and then I scored.
7: And how did it feel when you watched that ball go into the net?
10: Very good.
11: My name is Sophia. I've been scoring 2 goals. It felt exciting and my heart raced.
7: Oh, and how did you celebrate afterwards?
11: Cartwheels.
7: Do you like doing cartwheels?
11: Yeah, I have been doing it a lot last time when I wasn't in this group, but I hadn't been doing it often now.
7: But there's no better way to celebrate 2 goals than a big lot of cartwheels. How many cartwheels did you do?
10: 8.
7: 8! That's so good. Coach G, very exciting game here. Baggett Park,
12: oh my gosh.
7: Under 8 girls. What's just happened?
12: Sunday, what a winner. We just got our 2nd win of the season after 2 years of training, and the girls have built such a fun little culture. They're really supportive of each other, and it brings me such joy to watch them get a win on the board, but more importantly, work together and have a good laugh and a good time together. So, yeah, very exciting. Love coaching these girls. They have such good attitudes and, yeah.
7: So after 2 years last week, first win. What was it like to see the girls go from beginners to where they are now?
12: Oh, my gosh. It's just like the best thing as a coach to watch everything that you've built translate into the game. So yeah, it was very exciting, very proud, and winning is great, but the most important thing is building skills and making sure that girls are participating in sport and having a good time and building their confidence. And that's the most important part for me as a coach.
13: We came, we saw, we kicked its ass.
14: Did you see it?
13: What is it?
14: We got it.
13: Oh,
14: got it.
13: What is it? Will there be any more of them?
14: Sir, what you had there was what we refer to as a focused, non-terminal repeating phantasm, or a class 5 full roaming vapor. Real nasty one, too.
15: Hi, I'm Tim. I'm with Ghostbusters NT. I'm with my Ecto NT. If you see us around, say hi. Ecto and I, we would love to pose for photos, stop, even pull us over like the cops have for photos.
7: I love that. And you're down here at the deck chair for a fundraiser. It's a fundraiser for the Royal Flying Doctors, and they're screening Ghostbusters. It's so appropriate that you're here. How many times do you think you've seen the movie?
15: Over a million. I've lost count. I usually, when I'm feeling really down, I'll pop it on and then I'm right to go. If I have a really bad day or if I'm feeling a bit ugh, the Ghostbusters brings me right back up.
7: I'm standing in front of your amazing Ghostbusters car. Tell me about this.
15: So this is the Ecto NT. It's basically smiles per hour is its goal. Created for when during COVID people were kind of down in the dumps, and the reason why I made it was to make people smile. Something to be happy about.
7: And can you describe the Ecto? What does it look like? What should people be looking out for around Darwin?
15: Well, this is my Australian take on the Ecto One. This is what I would think if the Aussies were going to be Ghostbusters. We'd have a Commodore, as VT Commodore as a base because they're everywhere and they're so easy to find parts for. Then just throw a bunch of stuff on the top of it, run some caution stripes down them so people get out of your way when you need them to, and then away you go.
7: It definitely makes me happy. How long have you loved Ghostbusters for?
15: Pretty much my entire life. I grew up with Ghostbusters. I was born in 1989 when the second movie came out, so... Actually, I was born about 3 weeks after the second movie was released. Basically, I like the fact with Ghostbusters, you've got to embrace the weird. Weird science, weird people, you always have the best time with.
7: How much joy would you say that Ghostbusters has brought you over the years?
15: Unfathomable amounts of joy. Like, being able to, when you see kids, see the car, see us at our events that we do, the smiles, even the bigger kids and also the adults, it's just nostalgia and they just think that it's real. So that's what we bring, and we are real. We're the closest thing to Ghostbusters the NT is going to come.
0: Oh, yes, Ray Parker Jr. never gets old. And how good is that? The Holden Commodore Ecto N10. And I don't know about you, but I felt a little bit old when he goes, oh, I was born when the second one came out. And I'm thinking, I can remember watching the first one. It's 14 minutes to 5 o'clock. And let's have Ray Parker Jr. bring back some memories. The one and only Ghostbusters.

0: The magnificent Ray Parker Jr. That brings back some memories, doesn't it? That is Ghostbusters.
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0: 10 minutes to five. From whiskey to essential oils and from a career in fossil fuels to growing and distilling certified organic native essential oils. Life after Jeff Campazzi's so-called retirement involves a lot of sweat, hard work and chainsaws. As Jennifer Nichols discovers, he's joined by his wife Zelda full-time back on the farm making a range of cosmetics, soaps and teas on Queensland's Kulula coast.
2: Many years ago in Darwin I had a beauty salon. So I managed and taught all aspects of beauty therapy and body massage, etc. So my background was in aromatherapy. And when we moved from Darwin to southeast Queensland, we stumbled upon a beautiful certified organic essential oil farm, and it just ticked all of our boxes and made my heart sing. So now we're doing it all from the ground up and loving what we do.
3: Now, here is your husband. So, Jeff, you've actually retired. Which doesn't actually mean retire.
2: He thought he was retired, but now he's come home.
4: I am now currently employed by Zelda.
2: That's it. And his many tasks at hand.
4: I've been working in the other oil and gas industry for a lot of years, for probably around about 30 years. So I go from the hydrocarbon-based to the essential oil-based oil business now. So

0: Yeah.
1: Finally, after a lot of years, we get to do things together, and I don't have a time frame of going away to work anymore, so now we're just going to thoroughly enjoy the farm together.
0: That's it.
1: And what
0: it's
1: we do.
0: It's wonderful. It's very good.
2: Can you describe what your farm looks like?
1: It's a beautiful property on the side of Tagaigan Range. It has a lovely outlook from the top over to the hills on Fraser Island.
2: Did you have any farming experience before this?
1: No, not really. We learn as we go, don't we?
0: Absolutely. We've got Australian natives, so we've got lemon myrtle, which is indigenous to southeast Queensland, tea tree, lemon centre tea tree, and aniseed myrtle, which is beautiful. So they've all got gorgeous properties and certified organic and 100% natural. They're amazing.
1: We have around about 5 acres of trees in total, so, and they're split up over around about 4 different orchards in their selective groups.
0: Lemon myrtle's our main one. We've got about 4,500 lemon myrtle trees. Tea tree, we've got about 9,000, but that sounds like a lot more than lemon myrtle, which it's not, because the leaves are teeny tiny.
1: Yes.
2: For people who've never seen a lemon myrtle tree, which is getting less common now because they're actually used as street trees a lot now, how would you describe it and the scent of it?
0: It's a beautiful rainforest tree. They do get quite large, but because we regularly harvest, they just regenerate.
1: And foliage all the way down to the ground,
0: yes,
1: basically.
0: It's beautiful.
1: So it's a beautiful tree.
2: And what does harvest time look like?
0: It's a labour of love. It's very labour intensive. It takes us 3 to 4 days to harvest. And when the 3-hour distillation takes process, it's a definite happy dance at the end.
2: So are you up there on cherry pickers? Describe what it looks like.
1: No, the whole orchard is managed down to 1,200 off the ground. So we'll take all the larger wood, and then we'll break that down and we'll take the smaller twigs and leaf, and that's what we distill. So
0: we hand cut them with a small chainsaw, and then we hand strip down to twigs and leaves, which go into a chipper into our distillation hopper. Then the old Clayton's boiler that we have blows steam up through underneath the leaves, and it travels up through and goes back from a vapour to a liquid, and then drops into a separator where the hydrosol underneath, the hydrosol is, technical part is 1 part per million lemon myrtle, if we're doing lemon myrtle, in distilled water. And then because oil is lighter, it floats to the top, so we extract the oil off the top. And with the hydrosol, I use that for the base for all of my skincare and handmade soap as well.
1: Yeah.

0: We don't use any fertilisers or anything, so that's where the mulch is important. And because of the area we live, we get fairly regular rainfall of the last few years. And the trees thrive in that environment.
1: It's beautiful. I actually don't know too many distillers, so it's quite unique. When we do have our farm open, it's amazing to share how and what we do, because it is quite a unique process.
0: Yeah. There is a few around northern New South Wales.
1: And North Queensland as well, but not so much around here.
0: Full commercial tractors. And
1: machine operated. Yeah, we do the hard yards.
0: Yeah.
1: Sadly.
2: And we've got a lot of products here.
1: Yes, we've got a full range of certified organic skincare products. I get audited once a year with Southern Cross Organics. We also do a beautiful range of herbal teas and some handmade soaps as well, which is my fun time.
2: Agritourism has become a big part of what you do too, opening your farm. How much do you enjoy showing people around?
0: It's immensely rewarding. Over the years, we've had people come from as far afield as south of Brisbane, and you find that people come, they show interest. It's something they're not used to, and some people will just stay most of the day. They'll sit and have a picnic there.
1: Yes, it's lovely.
0: And it's very rewarding for us because of the interaction with people.
3: That's Zelda and Jeff Campisi there from Purity Essential Oils, which opens to the public every August as part of the Kulula Farm Trail near Gympie, a couple of hours' drive north of Brisbane. It's 4 minutes to 5 o'clock, and that does mean it's time to count down. Counting down 20 to 1, artists or bands with a colour in their title. We're up to number 16, and in 16th position is originally conceived as a Saturday night live sketch. The dynamic duo quickly gained a cult following with their soulful renditions of songs and high energy stage performances. Their exceptional musicianship is evident not only in their powerful vocals, but also in their ability to assemble an all-star backing band featuring some of the greatest session musicians in history. The moniker reflects both their love of music and their status as fictional siblings. The Blues Brothers.
4: Number 16.

0: As we go 20-1, the best bands or artists with a colour in their title. That's it for me on this Tuesday. It's been great having your company. Your breakfast shows are coming up. The time, 5 o'clock.
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3: Walking the dog. Good boy, Pookie.
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5: Good morning, this is ABC News. I'm Garrett Mundy. Israel and Iran have agreed to suspend direct attacks against each other, but both insist they're poised to open fire at a moment's notice. Here's Middle East correspondent Matthew Doran.
6: For more than 12 hours, there was a real fear the fragile ceasefire had been torn up. Iran launched around 30 missiles at Israel in protest over its attacks against claimed Hezbollah targets in southern Lebanon and the Lebanese capital Beirut, and Israel returned fire hitting sites across Iran. But after multiple waves of strikes, Iran's Central Military Command announced it had made its point, and the Israeli Prime Minister Benjamin Netanyahu followed suit soon after. However, Israel is continuing its attacks in Lebanon, and Iran says ongoing aggression by Israel over its northern border could prompt far harsher attacks in the near future.
5: The head of the Red Cross in the Philippines says the danger has not passed following a large earthquake that's killed at least 35 people on the island of Mindanao. The 7.8 magnitude quake triggered tsunami warnings and could be felt more than 400 kilometres away in neighbouring Southeast Asian nations. Dozens of people have also been injured. Philippines Red Cross Chief Executive Richard J. Gordon says he's concerned about possible aftershocks.
7: There's a lot of hanging materials that can collapse underneath the pedestrians. And of course, if you have aftershock, some buildings are already weakened and we don't want them to collapse to more people who will be injured.
5: A new report has found Australians on job seeker payments are falling deeper into financial hardship as cost of living pressures mount. Anglicare Australia's annual cost of living index has found an average single person on job seeker is falling behind by $251 a week after paying for rent, food and transport. The report found an average couple with two children on JobSeeker is falling behind by $428 a week. Anglicare Australia's Executive Director, Casey Chambers, says JobSeeker and other welfare payments have failed to keep pace with the rising cost of essentials.
8: So we've got a really bad situation where inflation is on the tip of everybody's tongue, but those who have the least are bearing the burden of it the most.
5: The leader of One Nation in WA says it's understandable the party is having teething problems as it grows. There was confusion federally last week over what the party's policy on forcing foreign homeowners to sell their properties would mean. It comes amid multiple polls showing growing support for the minor party. Rod Caddies says he's confident that support will be sustained and will be enough to see the party win lower house seats in WA for the first time.
9: I believe without a doubt, with the policies and the way we're moving forward, we will win lower house seats. Our target is to win as many as possible, and we will, this time, hopefully run someone in every seat in Western Australia.
5: One of Australia's largest medical imaging providers says it will conduct an external audit of Medicare billing at a public hospital in WA's Goldfields Esperance region. Kaysen Ho has this story.
10: Integral Diagnostics subsidiary Apex Radiology operates a clinic inside the Kalgoorlie Health Campus. The WA Health Minister has notified the Federal Health Department of potential concerns amid allegations of improper Medicare billing. Integral says it is not aware of any issues on the company's part and will conduct an audit to ensure there are no anomalies. Some of the company's Medicare bills are entered into the system by the WA Country Health Service. The ABC has seen an email it sent last week urging staff to avoid improper practices, including double billing and billing for services not received.
5: The England and Wales Cricket Board is investigating an incident in a nightclub involving Captain Ben Stokes and bowler Gus Atkinson following the first test match against New Zealand. Chris Mitchell reports.
11: A statement from the ECB says the pair were involved in a breach of team protocols and were present at a nightclub in the early hours of Monday morning when an incident took place. England were criticised for their off-field conduct during their recent 4-1 Ashes defeat, during which a video of England's Ben Duckett was posted on social media, with the opener appearing to be intoxicated. A review into that incident led to the introduction of a midnight curfew for players.
5: Tuesday's weather: morning fog possible over northern Pilbara and southwest Kimberley. Showers extending across much of WA to be southwest of a line Broome to Giles, with showers more frequent south of Carnarvon. Possible thunderstorms along the south coast through to the southern interior and far eastern goldfields, with small hail likely south of a line Margaret River to Bremer Bay. Cloudy in Perth, a very high chance of showers, becoming less likely early this morning. A forecast top of 17 degrees for the city, where right now it is 13.8 degrees. ABC News, it's 5 past 5.
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4: Good morning. Welcome to The Breakfast Show. This is Tuesday. It is the 9th of June and we have had a fair bit of rain overnight. I know I was woken a few hours ago with some really strong winds as well as the rain. So I'll let you know how much has fallen, what the weather is doing when I bring you the forecast in just a few minutes. But there is still a little bit more rain hanging around today. Coming up on The Breakfast Show, well, this hour, it is Music History Day on a Tuesday. And I've got a bit of a fun topic for you this morning because we're going to look at musical artists who left the band and then the band became very successful, very famous, very wealthy. Very well-to-do. You know the drill. Those artists who left the band just before they became a big thing. If you've got some suggestions for that little topic, feel free to get in touch. Phone lines are open this morning, 1300 22 1025. A little later on this morning, also want to take a look at petrol. What is going on with fuel more generally, the price, the supply? Because I noticed that the price has really come down a bit today. It is the cheaper day of the 7-day cycle we have here in WA. But whether it's unleaded petrol or diesel, they are down significantly from their peak in the past couple of months. We know that it's related to the conflict in the Middle East. We also know there was a cut to that fuel excise. Well, that runs out in a couple of weeks at the end of the month. So what does that mean for our fuel prices and our fuel supply? I'll break that down for you and try to give you as much info as possible a little bit later on this morning. And it's Shrek Day. Yes, today's the day. I'll be off after work tonight with some of you to go and see my very first animated film. What am I in for with Shrek? Maybe you could tell me this morning, 1300 22 1025, if you'd like to get in touch. At 7 past 5 on this Tuesday morning, let's kick off The Breakfast Show with some music on 102.5 ABC Perth.

0: That's Whitesnake, English rock band from the early 80s. That one, Here I Go Again, on 102.5 ABC Perth. It is 11 past 5, Tuesday morning. I'll bring you the weather details, including how much rainfall we've had overnight, in just a sec.
1: What happened in that late tribunal hearing? What went on during the day in sport? If you need to catch up, we'll wrap it all up on Extra Time, Monday to Wednesday nights from 7 on 102.5 ABC Perth and ABC WA.
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0: All right, I'll take a look at the weather around WA, starting in the metro area. Showers on the forecast, although it looks like most of them have taken place overnight, and it's going to clear up a little bit during the day. So we're currently sitting on 13 degrees in the city, heading for a top of just 17 today. And I mentioned I would give you some of those rainfall figures. In the official gauge for the city at Mount Lawley, 12 millimetres have fallen since 9 a.m. yesterday. Now, it's 16 mils at the airport, 25.6 at Bickley, 34 millimetres in Dwellingup, just 10.6 down in Mandurah, 11 millimetres on the coast at Swanbourne. So fair bit of rain overnight and some pretty strong winds. I hope things were tied down at your place, because I know I got woken up a few hours ago with some very strong winds howling through. So the showers clearing during the day today. Up to Kununurra, sunny and 30 degrees on the forecast for you, with a current temperature of 10. Broome, a mostly sunny day, top of 29 degrees, a current temp of 16. Port Hedland, a possible shower for you with a top of 28 degrees. It is currently 20. Showers for Karratha, 27 degrees, the top, 23 at the moment. Also showers in Carnarvon today, 25 the maximum, 21 right now. Meekatharra, just a shower or two, a top of 21 degrees, currently 15. Fair bit of rain as we make our way down WA. Showers for Geraldton, a top of 21, currently 16. Kalgoorlie-Boulder, a shower or two, maximum of 17 degrees. It's currently 14. Bunbury looking at a shower or two today, 15 degrees the max, 12 degrees at the moment. Narrogin, a shower or two, top of just 13 degrees. It's currently 10. Albany also just going for 13 degrees today, with showers easing and windy conditions. Currently, it is 7. Esperance looking at showers and windy, 18 degrees the top, just 14 at the moment. So we're getting a taste of that cold front that went through parts of WA overnight. And we'll check in with Jess Lingard a little later on this hour. 14 past 5 now on 102.5 ABC Perth. This is the Eurogliders.

0: It's the Eurogliders. Heaven must be there on 102.5 ABC Perth on a pretty wet Tuesday morning. It's 17 past five, and I'll tell you some of the stories that are making news in just a moment.
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0: In fact, Mark Fennell will join me after 6 o'clock to tell us a bit more about that. It's a really cool show, Stuff the British Stole. If you haven't seen it, there is a new season starting tonight, and he has travelled to some far-flung places to uncover some very interesting stories. Mark Fennell will have a chat to you after 6 o'clock this morning.
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6: 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ABC Perth.
0: Benjamin Netanyahu says Israel will hold off on attacking Iran for now, but has warned his country will respond forcefully if strikes resume. Iran's top military command has also announced an end to its operation, but warned of a more severe response if Israel continues its aggression in Lebanon. The pause follows calls from US President Donald Trump for both sides to stop shooting. America's editor John Lyons has more from Washington, D.C.
7: President Trump is very much trying to play the mediator. He's urged all sides to stop firing at the moment. This situation is, of course, very tense in the Middle East. Although technically the ceasefire is still in play, there's been a lot of firing back and forward. And so the president here, who very much wants to try to get a deal here, this is really hurting him politically. This is a war he wants to get out of as soon as possible. Basically, he's urging everybody to stop and to come to the negotiation table. We know that a week or so ago, there was a very hostile phone call between President Trump and Benjamin Netanyahu. Basically,

0: the Americans think that the Israelis are bombing unnecessarily in parts of Beirut and that they're endangering the possible peace deal between Iran and the US. In that phone call a week or so ago, President Trump is reported, and he's actually confirmed this phone call, that he confirmed that he said to Benjamin Netanyahu, "You're effing crazy. You would be in prison if it wasn't for me." That's a reference to Benjamin Netanyahu's corruption charges, which President Trump is trying to have dropped. He's putting pressure on. Well, there's a report here a few hours ago of another tense phone call between President Trump and Benjamin Netanyahu, reported by Axios, who's been getting a lot of the direct leaks from the president, where President Trump is reported to have said to Benjamin Netanyahu, "You just might find yourself alone against Iran very soon." So he's warning very, very strongly for Israel to not continue bombing either Iran or Lebanon. So it's high-stakes stuff at the moment.
1: Sure is. John Lyons there reporting from the US at 20 past five. With cost of living worries front of mind, if you feel like money worries are starting to take over your life, you're not alone. New research from the Australian Bureau of Statistics shows many of us are less satisfied with our lot in life than we were during the COVID lockdowns. ABC reporter Stephanie Ferrier has more.
2: This is one of the world's top four accounting firms, KPMG, which has crunched the data of more than 13,000 Australian households collected by the Bureau of Statistics to give us this picture of life satisfaction. And based on a 1 to 10 scale, the responses have averaged 7.1. That's actually lower than the 7.2 that was the response during 2020, which, as you recall, was during COVID lockdowns and severe restrictions. Now, KPMG's urban economist has actually put this down to money worries and said that unfortunately we're seeing our real wages actually lower than they were 5 years ago. We've also got wages growth, apart from that being flat, we've also got household wealth being flat, also spending flat. So more Australian households, our economist has actually put this down to money worries and said that unfortunately we're seeing our real wages actually lower than they were 5 years ago. We've also got wages growth, apart from that being flat, we've also got household wealth being flat, also spending flat. So more Australian households are experiencing severe financial distress. This data was collated between May and July last year. So this was after US President Donald Trump announced all of those tariffs, but it was before inflation really got a wriggle on, and also before we saw the RBA jacking up interest rates. So now we've got a situation where there are one in five Australian households that would really struggle to be able to quickly, within a week, find $2,000 for any kind of emergency, meaning that they either have to dip into their savings or take on debt. And this is really pointing to a feeling of falling between the cracks, basically. One psychologist says that at least during COVID, there was a sense of togetherness. It was a sense that we were all in it at the same time, and also there was an end point. And of course, there was also some of those financial assistance packages like JobKeeper. But right now, the chronic financial stresses feel like they are ongoing for so many of us. So perhaps while we can't do much about the bottom line, at least maybe we can just be a little bit more kind to each other, like during those COVID lockdowns.
1: Yeah, that's probably some good advice from Steph Ferrier there reporting on that story, that we're not feeling that satisfied. Maybe we can try to cheer you up on the breakfast program this morning at 23 past five. Some of the stories making news and major changes to the National Disability Insurance Scheme aimed at saving the federal government billions of dollars will come under scrutiny at a parliamentary inquiry today. ABC political reporter Evelyn Manfield has more from Canberra.
3: Well, because of how big this bill is, there are a wide spread of issues that will be looked at, and we'll be hearing from all sorts of people as part of the inquiry today. There were more than 400 submissions made, and then among those giving evidence today will be people including some of the key doctors' bodies. There'll be allied health professionals, people with lived experience as well. What the government is trying to do here, as you said, is rein in the spending to do with the NDIS because it's costing the government so much. And through that process, it's going to take lots of people off the scheme. So what was the projected number of people on the scheme by

0: 2030 is going to be cut by around 300,000. So some of the key concerns that are playing out in the submissions so far are to do with ministerial powers as part of the bill, more automated decision making as part of eligibility for people on the scheme and once they're on the scheme as well. But the eligibility part is really interesting as well, because the government is moving towards a new assessment tool is what they're calling it. So at the moment, people can get on the scheme by a list of impairments that gives them access to the NDIS, but the government, as I said, is moving to an assessment tool, and there are some concerns being raised about that as well. One of the other elements that the government is really focusing on too is a crackdown on fraud. So there'll be lots of issues being explored as part of this inquiry today.
1: Evelyn Manfield reporting there from Canberra. And in some sports news, it was a big occasion at the MCG yesterday, wasn't it, for that King's Birthday clash in the AFL between Melbourne and Collingwood. 88,000 fans packed into the MCG to see a really close and exciting game as well. Melbourne winning over Collingwood by just 8 points in the end. It was kind of about a lot more than football, though, with the big freeze for MND and in honour of Neil Danaher, who passed away recently after battling that disease for an awfully long time. A big occasion and a lot of money raised and a lot of awareness raised, but a lot of the funds going into research for motor neuron disease. So a very big occasion at the MCG yesterday. And in local footy, some slightly better news for the West Coast Eagles and Ruben Jinbe after that injury he sustained on the weekend. He doesn't require surgery. That is kind of good news on his injured quad, but he will be out for several weeks. How long? We're not quite sure, but he will be out for a fair chunk of the back half of this footy season. So Ruben Jinbe, hopefully not quite as bad as first thought, but still a significant injury to his leg. And we've had some pretty wild weather overnight. If you've been impacted, let me know this morning. 1300 22 1025. Strong winds gusting up in the 60, 70, 80 kilometres an hour range overnight. 12 millimetres of rain has fallen in the city since 9 a.m. Some higher readings elsewhere. And I'll check in with Jessica Lingard with the very latest coming up in the next 20 minutes or so. Right now, it's 26 past five. They are some of the stories making news on this Tuesday, the 9th of June.
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0: Naked Eyes with Always Something There to Remind Me on 102.5 ABC Perth. This is a pretty wet Tuesday morning. Garrett Mundy rugged up and ready to go with the news headlines. Hello, Garrett.
1: Morning, Mark. In the news, Israeli Prime Minister Benjamin Netanyahu says while he's agreed to a pause in fighting with Iran, he's ready to order retaliation in the event of further attacks. Despite US President Donald Trump calling for Israel to hold fire, it struck targets in Iran for the first time since a ceasefire in April after Iran fired missiles at Israel in what it said was retaliation for Israeli strikes on Beirut. Both countries have called halted exchanges shortly after President Trump's call. The leader of One Nation in WA says it's understandable the party is having teething problems as it grows. It comes amid multiple polls showing growing support for the minor party. Rod Caddy says he's confident that support will be sustained and will be enough to see the party win lower house seats in WA for the first time. Australian Red Cross Lifeblood is urging people to donate blood and plasma this week as part of National Blood Donor Week. Lifeblood says there's demand for more than 75,000 blood and plasma treatments across the country every year for children alone. It says more donations are needed, particularly for those going through cancer treatment, recovering from trauma or living with an immune condition. More news, Mark, at 6 o'clock.
0: Thank you very much, Garrett. I'm going to get into music history. That's always fun on a Tuesday. And there was a, I think we're looking at this kind of anniversary of the fact that Tommy Moore made the decision to leave the Beatles, go back to his day job, which opens up that whole discussion, doesn't it? There have been plenty of bands where a member has just gone, nah, this isn't working out. I'm going to go back to doing what I'm doing, or I'm just not in it, not into it. And then the band becomes very, very, very big.
1: He was probably right, you know.
0: Like, at the time.
1: Yeah. If it's not working, it's not working. And that may be one of the reasons.
0: Yeah. Well, the funny thing is, yeah, these bands that certain members leave, they obviously don't leave when they are at the height of all their fame and fortune. They leave early on and go, nah, not sure about this.
1: Yeah. I might live to regret it.
0: I might.
1: Jack Irons was the drummer in the original drummer for the Red Hot Chili Peppers.
0: Oh, is that right?
1: Now, he didn't leave because it wasn't working. He left because one of his friends who was in the band at the time died of a heroin overdose and he didn't want to be part of that.
0: Oh, fair enough.
1: He didn't want to be in a band where his friends were dying was his reason for leaving.
0: Fair enough.
1: This was before they were well known in California, but before they became global.
0: Okay.
1: Jack took some time off, but then he came back and he became the drummer for Pearl Jam for 7 years. So he didn't miss out on sort of, you know, comfort.
0: Fame and fortune.
1: Yeah. He had enough of that. Really sort of down-to-earth character, Jack Irons. And he did Pearl Jam for a few years and then left as well because he was a family man. He couldn't sustain it anymore. So he walked away from two.
0: Yeah, bands. Wow. That's a good one.
1: In comfort.
0: Like, yeah.
1: You know, there was no animosity. It was just, yeah.
0: That's a good one. All right. And I do want to look at, kind of quitting as opposed to being sacked.
1: Yeah.
0: Sometimes that just kind of doesn't work out as well. So band members who just kind of quit before the band became really, really famous. And, you know, from the Beatles to the Stones and everything in between, there are lots of these big bands who it happened to, right?
1: That's why I'm hanging on to the corporation. if I give up, they could go global any minute.
0: Oh, that's it. Imagine if you were the one who said, nah, this isn't working out, and then they became really big, Garrett.
1: That's probably how it would happen too, knowing my
0: your luck.
1: Yeah.
0: Oh, no, just look, you never know. Any minute now, you could, you might. You're doing a wedding on the weekend or, there's all these gigs. You just need one. You might have some record company executive just in the audience at one of these small gigs and they go, oh, this band, next big thing.
1: Yeah, I don't see it happen.
0: Like, you've got a glint in your eye, though. Like, there's just the outside chance that just maybe.
1: Oh, that's probably just my, eye disease. I'm going to leave it there.
0: Thanks, Garrett. See you at 6 o'clock with the news. It's a very good point, the corporation. They're a very good band made up of a lot of very talented ABC people. Whether or not they take it to the next level remains to be seen. But those of you who have come along to some of our gigs, you will know. Greg on the text line, bands that lost members at crucial stages of their careers. He's talking Brian Jones from the Rolling Stones, Bon Scott from AC/DC. All right, let's pair it back from a Bon Scott type of situation, Greg. Let's focus on the artists who quit just before the band got really big.
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0: Ollie, back on your radio from 3 o'clock this afternoon. It is 25 to 6 on this Tuesday morning, 102.5 ABC Perth. This is a song I haven't heard for a while. It's a goodie from Roxette.

0: lyrics don't make any more sense, do they, all these years later? Good song, though. I was bopping along to that one this morning. They were a big Swedish pop duo until Marie died of cancer after a long battle with cancer, far too young. Roxette at 21 minutes to 6 on this Tuesday morning.
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0: And so this morning for music history, I'd love to get some more of your suggestions. Musicians who quit bands just before the band became really big. 1300 22 1025 if you'd like to share your suggestions with me this morning. Our music historian is composer and songwriter Bryn Evans. Good morning, Bryn.
3: Good morning.
0: What prompted this today?
3: Well, it's inspired by the fact that way back in 1960, drummer Tommy Moore decided that he was going to quit the Beatles and return to his job of driving a forklift at the Bottle Works.
0: Well, maybe the forklift he thought might have a better future at that point.
3: Well, yeah, and I thought, well, let's have a look at other bands where people quit just before they were famous and maybe go into a bit of the reasons why. And we're talking about quitting, not being sacked. There's quite a few famous people that have been sacked.
0: Yeah.
3: And it wasn't just Tommy Moore, but basically the next drummer after him, Norman Chapman, had to go into national service. And so after just 3 gigs, so they were about drummers, and then Pete Best, who was the drummer that went with them to Hamburg. They went and they did all the gigs, and he wasn't the only one to quit the Beatles. You know, Stuart Sutcliffe was one of the core members, went to Hamburg with them for the first sessions, and they went, you know what, I'm going to become a painter. And you kind of can understand why people came and went. This was the early 60s they were quitting the Beatles, not mid-60s Beatles. At this stage, the Beatles were a covers band. They really were just a covers band, like any band that you would see on a Friday night down at your local. They didn't have their first chart hit till 1962. It wasn't until 1964 that Beatlemania really hit. They had no manager, no record label, no record label interest. And the songs they were writing, by even their own admission, were pretty average, which this sound like a typical band, and they're in Liverpool and no big bands had come out of Liverpool. So it's like, do I want to drive a forklift and actually make some money, or do I want to chase this dream? Some

0: here, there and everywhere. Is that your favourite Beatles song, Brent?
1: It is easily my favourite Beatles song, which is not a surprise given how much people that know me will know how much I love the Beach Boys. And the Beach Boys also had a similar problem to the Beatles. David Marks, who was in the Beach Boys, quit in 1963 because he couldn't stand Murray Wilson, who was the Wilson brothers' dad. Yeah. I mean, the good news of that is David Marks came back many years later and joined the band again. He's been touring with them for years now. The Rolling Stones' first drummer as well, Tony Chapman, quit. He had doubts about their blues style. He's like, this is never going to work. And also, funnily, he thought their name was pretty meh. as well.
0: Which is so why, I mean, it's funny that you point out that they weren't at their big famous heights when some of these people quit, but it's still an opportunity to go, that was a bit of a dud decision, wasn't it?
1: It is, and there's even interesting ones. So the band Genesis, which we know Phil Collins and Peter Gabriel came out and had their big success in the 80s. When it started out, there was a gentleman in it called Anthony Phillips. And for the first two albums, he was kind of their main songwriter. And after two albums, he's like, yeah, I'm not going to do this anymore. And then they went on to have massive success. afterwards, Bob Close also quit Pink Floyd, a similar era. And then you had Mike Gross quit Queen and Frank Farrell quit Supertramp, which I only mentioned that one because it's really an excuse to play one of my favourite tracks from that era.

Yeah, me too. Great song, Dreamer from Supertramp. Chatting to Bryn Evans about musicians who left the band just before the band became very, very famous this morning. And it goes across all sorts of genres, doesn't it, Bryn?

0: It does, and across all eras. So it's not like people would look in the back in the past and go, well, look, yeah, we've learned from the 60s, don't quit bands just as they're becoming big. Because, like, you go to the 80s and you have the Stone Roses, who are one of my favourite indie bands of all time, Fool's Gold, I can listen to that endlessly. Their bass player, who was in the band for 4 years, quit literally a year just before their album blew up. One of the original Beastie Boys, who had the first sort of chart-topping rap album, their original member just stopped showing up to practice. Then you have the band Guns N' Roses, which was named after Axl Rose and Tracy Guns. Tracy Guns just lost interest and stopped turning up. And the funniest one for me is Mark Wahlberg, who we all know today is a famous actor. He was actually in a boy band called New Kids on the Block, which some people may remember. And he quit and went, nah, I'm not going to be part
1: of
0: this.
1: But he was also Marky Mark and the Funky Bunch, wasn't he?
0: He did go on to do that, but that was only after New Kids on the Block had success and they went, oh, you need to do something as well.
1: Yeah, right.
0: Now, because his brother was also in New Kids on the Block. Danny Wahlberg.
1: Yes,
0: so,
1: yes.
0: Had the whole thing. But my favourite from this era is Duran Duran. Now, like, they were all over MTV in the 80s. But in 1980, this is what happened to them. Their original bassist, Simon Colley, quit. Alan Curtis, who was the guitarist, he also quit in 1980. Stephen Duffy, who was the first vocalist and was drummer and guitarist, well, he quit sometime in 1980 as well. His replacement, Jeff Thomas, also quit in 1980. And I guess at that stage, you've had, like, five members quit the band, and you're like, well, maybe we're not good people. Maybe we shouldn't be in a band. Maybe no one wants to hang around with us. Nope. John Taylor went, I'm going to get my two brothers to fill in. We'll get Simon Le Bon. And less than a year later, they had their first hit, this song, Planet Earth.

0: Such an 80s sound. I love it. Duran Duran on 102.5 ABC Perth. Let's move it into the 90s then, Bryn.
1: We had a lot of people in the 90s quitting bands just before they're famous. Boyz II Men famously had members quit just like literally weeks before they're famous. Eric Stefani, name might ring a bell, quit No Doubt, which he had founded with his sister Gwen, after co-writing most of the tracks from an album called Tragic Kingdom, which had their hit Don't Speak. He literally quit months before was released. And obviously, most people still remember Don't Speak. It was massively huge. But my favourite is, just really from an iconic point of view, is The Spice Girls.
0: Yeah.
1: So The Spice Girls formed after an ad in a music trade paper in very early 1994. Michelle Stevenson was one of the original members and quit and was quickly replaced by Abigail Kidd, who also quit and was replaced by Emma Bunton, who became Baby Spice.
0: Oh, I didn't know.
1: They also had Leanne Morgan, who was in it for a couple of years, quit and was replaced by Mel C, who became Sporty Spice. Oh. So you had people that were in this band and had been going for years and just went, yeah, not for me anymore. So why would you quit The Spice Girls? Well, if you look at their history, they had 2 years of going around and around and around in circles and not going anywhere. So they'd written the songs, they knew who they were, they had their image, but they didn't. Nothing was being released. Nothing was happening. Like, the original management label were no longer with them, they hadn't earned any money, they hadn't released anything. Five of them were all living for a long time in a three-bedroom flat together. And also, if you're in a band that's writing pure pop songs at that time, if you looked around, you're like, well, it's not really kind to girl groups at the moment. It's not really kind to pop. Like, if you remember back in the mid-90s, before Wannabe was released, Wonderwall by Oasis was one of the big hits. You Ought to Know by Alanis Morissette was another big hit. Gangsta's Paradise by Coolio was another big hit. So you're probably going, I'm not getting any younger. This hasn't gone anywhere. It's time for me to probably grow up and get on with my life. And of course, less than 6 months later, they had their big hit, this one.

That's the Spice Girls. I don't think I've played the Spice Girls before, Wannabe, not on 102.5 ABC Perth anyway. But this morning there was a good reason, talking about all these band members, all these musicians from various bands who left the band just before they went on to become really, really famous. Some might have regretted that decision, some might not. I had no idea about the history of the Spice Girls, that there was someone called Michelle Stevenson who was replaced by Abigail Kidd, who was then replaced by Emma Bunton, who became Baby Spice. They had a few lineup changes. And same with Mel C, Sporty Spice. Before her, she was only in there because someone called Leanne Morgan quit the Spice Girls. We're talking 1994 when they were starting out. One of the biggest girl groups in the history of music. Lots of suggestions, some of which were on our list. Trev says, Tom Fogarty, did he quit Creedence Clearwater Revival? Yes, good point. Quick little search for you. Early 70s, Tom Fogarty quit because he felt creatively sidelined and frustrated by the lack of opportunities to sing or write songs with Creedence. He left the band in early 1971 and pursued a solo career.

0: Who'll stop the rain? Creedence Clearwater Revival. Very good question for Jessica Lingard this morning, I would have thought. Who'll stop the rain? We had a fair bit overnight. I'll chat to Jess next.
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0: Jessica Lingard at the Bureau, good morning.
3: Good morning.
0: I'm hoping you've got your finger on a few facts and you always do, a few facts and figures for me this morning, because apart from the rain overnight, I was woken at about, I reckon it was 1 a.m. by the howling wind.
3: Oh, goodness. Yeah, it was a little blustery yesterday. I don't think we issued any warnings for damaging wind gusts. I don't think they got that strong. I might just have to do a bit of live Googling and see what the strongest wind gust was overnight. Bear with me 2 seconds. But a little blustery around, well, really everywhere with some showers. Hang on 2 seconds. I can't. I thought I could multitask, and
0: we got to about 60 k's an hour.
3: Is that strong?
0: That's all right.
3: That's a decent gust if you head out the window when you're driving 60 k's an hour. We don't warn until we get to 90 kilometres an hour. So we're a little ways off the warning threshold there, but definitely some stronger gusts. Around the southwest, we were pushing 50 knots, which double it and minus a bit is over that 90 kilometre an hour mark. Rainfall was pretty good across the region as well. A little

0: A lot more still moving through the metro area. We are now sitting in that cold pool of air behind the cold front. So some stop-starty showers today. If you're down along the Albany coastline, there's a couple of little thunderstorms and the temperature is so cold in the atmosphere, you may see a few showers of hailstones today. Not quite cold enough to see snow on the top of Bluff Knoll, though.
1: We're close,
0: but we're not quite there just yet. We did have some heavy rainfall around the region yesterday with a couple of severe warned thunderstorms. Dingo Road, which sits just to the east of Harvey, picking up just around 70 millimetres. Around the metro area, Jarrahdale picking up 36 millimetres in the last 24 hours. Glen Eagle in that same sort of area, 44 millimetres. And there was also some severe warned storms in the Midwest, which dropped 41 millimetres into Three Springs and Carnamar. Today, as I mentioned, we are in that cold pool of air, so we've got some stop-start showers, that cold front moving through the Esperance region now and clearing to the east. We've also got a bit of a cloud band bringing a few little showers to parts of the Gascoyne coast and also around the Pilbara coast at the moment. So there are a few little showers expected sort of Onslow to maybe Port Hedland today. Bit of a break tomorrow. We are on a clearing and easing trend before our next weather arrives later in the week. We've got two things coming. We've got a cloud band, which is going to bring some significant rainfall to parts of the Gascoyne and Pilbara, central west and central wheat belt, and then also a cold front at the same time, which will be moving through southern parts of the state, and that will bring some rainfall. So really, pretty much everybody except the Kimberley seeing some rainfall later this week. Speaking of, if you are in the Kimberley, Derby today, a sunny top of 31 degrees. There are a couple of showers around for Karratha today. The heaviest falls potentially reaching up to 10 millimetres in parts of the Pilbara today, but most likely to be around the 1 to 2 millimetre mark. 27 degrees if you are in Karratha today. Geraldton, showers and 21 degrees. It'll be a shower or two for Kalgoorlie-Boulder today, a top of 17. Showers easing and windy in Albany, a top of just 13 degrees. Your feels-like temperature might crack 6 degrees, so rug up if you are in Albany today. Katanning, a possible shower and 12 degrees, and it'll be a shower or two in Bunbury, 15. Across the metro area, chilly temperatures around the mid-teens, 17 degrees in Perth today, 16 in Mandurah. Feels like temperature is going to be pretty low today, so don't forget a coat if you are heading outside. Feels like of maybe 12 or 13 degrees today.
1: All right. And my reading of that, Jess, is most of the rain for the metro area kind of passed through for today or still more to come?
0: Most of it is done. There will be some stop-start showers today because we're in that cold pool, so we'll have some breaks of blue sky, and then as another little cloud moves over, you might get another shower. It won't be nice and even across the metro area. It will be fairly splotchy, but definitely a clearing trend as we drift into sort of this time tomorrow.
1: All right. I like splotchy. That's the technical term. Yeah. It is weird when you get all those different rainfalls depending on where you are. I mean, I know.
0: Yeah.
1: You know, I know coastal versus inland is always a bit different, but there are some real differences today.
0: There certainly is. And even sort of north-south, we've got a few differences. And parts of the sort of Great Southern District did really well with some rainfall. You know, 20 millimetres in Hyden, but then only 1.4 millimetres in Nowangerup. So some real patchy rainfall further inland. Hopefully we can squeeze out a few more drops for those drier areas today.
1: Yeah, we need a bit more. Jess Lingard, thanks. Chat to you at 7:30.
0: Cheers.
1: Jessica Lingard at the Bureau at a minute away from 6 now. You're on 102.5 ABC Perth. After the news, I want to celebrate Australian television with you because, you know, we are actually on the verge of a pretty big milestone, 70 years of television in Australia. Yes, we're going back to 1956, Melbourne Olympics and television starting in Australia. And for the Logie Awards this year, they're asking us for the best shows in the history of Australian television. I'll tell you what it's all about. Would love to get your suggestions. Give me a call on 1300 221025. Kate Sobrano tickets to give away live in concert with Minute to Win It. That's also coming up. And the Socceroos preparations. They are just a few days away now from their World Cup opener. Hope you can stay with me on The Breakfast Show. It's 6 o'clock.
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0: Good morning, this is ABC News. I'm Garrett Mundy. Israel's Prime Minister has hailed renewed strikes against Iran, saying while he's agreed to pause strikes, he's ready to respond with force to future attacks. Benjamin Netanyahu also says the Israeli military's operation against Hezbollah, which is facing growing condemnation by the UN and Israeli allies, will continue. That's despite Iran's government saying repeatedly that peace in Lebanon is an essential part of a deal to end its war with the US and Israel. Mr. Netanyahu says Israel has a full right to self-defence.
1: After Hezbollah fired into Israeli territory, I ordered the IDF to attack terrorist targets in Beirut and to eliminate Hezbollah operatives there. We did so. After Iran attacked Israel, I directed the IDF to attack military and economic targets throughout Iran.
0: At least 35 people have died after an earthquake off the coast of the Philippines island of Mindanao. Here's Southeast Asia correspondent Tim Swanson.
2: The death toll has been climbing after this powerful earthquake hit on Monday morning, rocking the south of the southern Philippines island of Mindanao. It's the strongest earthquake to hit the Philippines this year. Most of those who were injured or killed were hit by collapsing buildings and falling debris, with much of the damage and death toll centred around the city of General Santos. A landslide triggered by the earthquake outside of the city in Sarangani province killed more than a dozen people. Search and rescue efforts are ongoing, with searches taking place in several damaged buildings.
0: Australia's anti-slavery commissioner says victims are being let down by the justice system, with only 1% of reports resulting in convictions. Gavin Coote has this story.
3: A report by the Australian Institute of Criminology, prepared for the commissioner's office, has found victims of modern slavery have limited access to justice and there's a lack of accountability for offenders. Commissioner Chris Evans says of about 3,000 reported cases of modern slavery and human trafficking since 2004, there have been just 41 convictions recorded.
4: So clearly it's not working and we should be doing better by victims.
3: The report calls for police and prosecutors to strengthen their systems for identifying and investigating cases of modern slavery.
0: One Nation's West Australian leader has welcomed the state opposition leader's suggestion he's open to working with the minor party. Here's state political reporter Kian Burke.
5: Basil Zemplis used an address to a business breakfast yesterday to declare the ascendant One Nation deserves respect. He says he has an open mind to working with them. Preference deals are on the cards, even a coalition arrangement not ruled out. One Nation's WA leader Rod Caddy says both major parties have failed Australians and the attention won't change his party's direction.
6: If Liberals decide that's the direction they are heading to, then there's a possibility of anything happening in the future.
5: He says he's confident the party will be able to win lower house seats in WA for the first time at the next election in 2029.
0: A former teacher and hockey coach has been found guilty of sex charges involving a boy under the age of 16. Robert Lee Smythe was accused of multiple offences involving two boys more than 20 years ago. The 55-year-old has been found guilty of two counts of indecently dealing with a child aged between 13 and 16. He was acquitted on all charges involving the other boy, who claimed similar things happened to him years earlier. Smythe has been sentenced to more than 2 years in prison, with the judge saying she reduced the sentence because of vigilante attacks on his house and car, which she said were absolutely unacceptable. The search for a Tasmanian devil missing from a Gold Coast wildlife park has entered its second week. Heloise Vias has this story.
7: Carers at Paradise Country noticed Mary missing last Tuesday morning during daily checks. A review of CCTV footage revealed she jumped from her enclosure sometime before 4 o'clock with drones and sniffer dogs used to track the devil in the week since. Staff believe Mary is in the dense bushland surrounding the park and have found evidence of devil droppings and remnants of a kangaroo carcass. UQ captive animal expert Al Mucci says under the conditions, the greatest threat to Mary is being hit by a car.
8: Well, as long as there's food and water, she'll be able to survive comfortably.
7: The search will resume today.
0: WA's weather: showers extending across much of the state to be southwest of a line from Broome to Giles, with showers more frequent south of Carnarvon. Some possible thunderstorms along the south coast, as well as the northern central west, southern interior, far eastern goldfields and eastern Eucla. Some small hail likely south of a line Margaret River to Bremer Bay. Cloudy in Perth, a high chance of showers becoming less likely later this morning. A forecast top of 17 degrees. Right now in the city, it's 14.9. ABC News.
9: 102.5 ABC Perth. Traffic. It's 6:05. Let's get a first check of the roads. And there's been a fair bit of rain overnight, so they're going to be slippery. Hello, Kyle. What's happening?
10: Good morning, Mark. There has been a crash on Mitchell Freeway heading southbound after Warwick Road. Vehicle in the left emergency lane and the traffic is busy on approach. And a traffic scene is blacked out on Osprey Drive and North Lake Road intersection. Please slow down and give way to your right. Looking at the freeways, Mitchell southbound is busy at Whitfords Avenue to Warwick Road. Kanana northbound is light at Mortimer Road to Ankdale Road, but moving well both directions on Farmer Freeway and Northridge Tunnel. Drive safely and as late as on main roads.
11: What happened in that late tribunal hearing? What went on during the day in sport? 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
9: Good morning to you. 6:06. This is Tuesday, the 9th of June. And if you were like me, you might have been woken by some rain and wind overnight. Depending on where you were, though, kind of depends on the amount of rainfall you got, because there were 12 millimetres recorded in the metro gauge. That's at Mount Lawley, just 4 mils out at Pierce, Ballsbrook. And then there's 25.5 millimetres out at Bickley. So some pretty big variations in rainfall and some fairly strong wind gusts overnight. Do take it easy on the roads today, although it looks like a fair bit of that rain will be clearing up as the morning progresses. All right, coming up shortly, I'm going to speak to Mark Fennell about this new show, Stuff the British Stole. If you've caught the first couple of seasons, you'll know it's very entertaining, but also very interesting. The Stuff the British Stole. Season 3 starts tonight. Mark Fennell will join you shortly. Kate Sobrano tickets. Well, I think I've got Kate Sobrano lined up to chat to you on the breakfast show tomorrow, but I've got the tickets to give away to her gig at the Astor Theatre in September. You just have to play Minute to Win It. So if you want to do that, Kate Sobrano tickets up for grabs this week. The number to call 1300 221025, and you can use that number to tell me what you think is the greatest Australian television show of all time. The producers of the Logie Awards want to know from you. They've whittled it down, if you can call it that. There's a short list of 140 programs, but they want to get it down to a top 70 because it's 70 years of Australian TV that we are celebrating this year. I've got a bit of a list. I've got a bit of a trip down memory lane coming up in a moment. I'd love to get your suggestions, though. So 1300 221025. The best TV show. Just tell me one and why of all time. 1300 221025.
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9: Well, it's getting a little bit exciting in North America because the Socceroos are just days away from their opening FIFA World Cup match against Turkey in Vancouver. ABC Perth's Tom Wildey is following the Australian team. He's in Oakland, California, and has been watching the Socceroos training.
14: The vibe is one of confidence and belief. I know that they're the kind of the buzzwords that have been thrown around a lot by the Socceroos, but it seems to be ringing true. I spoke to a few players today at their Berkeley base, and they genuinely seem to believe that this is a side that could do something special at this World Cup. You know, they had some tough pre-World Cup games against Mexico and Switzerland, the 1-0 loss to Mexico, the draw against Switzerland. But the second halves of those games seems to have really instilled a sense of belief that they actually can match it with the good sides. And, you know, speaking to the players, there just seems this quiet, you know, belief that the squad assembled here, the 26 players selected to represent Australia, are a strong unit. They've got some outstanding players. Nestori Irinkunda is, you know, as an attacking option, the defence is very strong. But as a whole, as a collective, that they could really trouble some good sides.
9: Our man Tom Wildey will be checking in with him on the progress of the Socceroos as they make their way through the World Cup. Oh, pardon me. I didn't even have a chance to press my mute button then. I could feel a sneeze coming on. I'm sorry about that. I just sneezed in your ear as you're listening to the radio. So apologies. Socceroo Jacob Italiano has just been speaking to News Breakfast on ABC TV. He says it's surreal to be in the national team after growing up watching the Socceroos in the World Cup.
15: I've been lucky enough that pretty much every World Cup that I can remember, Australia have been involved. Obviously, a big memory of mine is the Timmy Cahill volley against the Netherlands. Yeah, it's just unbelievable waking up to watch the game against a big European opponent and seeing an Australian pull off something like that was definitely inspiring. I think he's definitely a player that's inspired a whole generation. So, yeah, that was definitely probably the main World Cup moment that I can remember for Australia.
9: Jacob Italiano there, and good point coming through on the text line there about the Western Australian players who are also in the Socceroos team. Look, trust me, we will follow the progress of our West Australian players, our Australian players, our Socceroos. We will get right behind them because the FIFA World Cup starts in just a few days from now.
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9: It is 10 minutes past 6 on this Tuesday morning. Well, the Logie Awards are celebrating this, it's a big milestone this year. It is 70 years of Australian television. And the organisers, TV Week, are asking you to help decide the 70 greatest TV shows from the past 7 decades. There's a public vote that has opened from a shortlist. So the shortlist has 140 programs on it. So they're going to need to halve that to 70 because it's almost 70 years now since Bruce Gyngell famously declared,
16: "Good evening and welcome to television."
9: Yes, that was Australia's first TV broadcast back in September of 1956. And Aussie TV has been part of our lives ever since. We rushed home from school to watch programs like Round the Twist. We gathered around the TV for Scott and Charlene's wedding on Neighbours, Molly's death on a country practice, quoted Kath and Kim lines that are still part of our vocabulary today. So the big question this morning is, what is the greatest Australian television show of all time? 1-300-222-1025. You let me know this morning. Is it a classic drama, a comedy, a reality show, a kid's favourite, or just something that captured a moment in Australian culture? 1-300-222-1025 for your nomination of the best Australian television show of all time.
17: You know, I've learnt a lot of things over these last few days, Mr. Fisher. You know what one of them is? I'm going to be a really good teacher one day. No matter who thinks otherwise.
18: Well, what's wrong, Skip? What's happened?
19: So anyway,
20: Jared,
19: this spirit...
20: Rebecca!
19: Yes, Mrs. Kennedy?
20: You are in serious trouble, young man.
19: Sorry?
20: Oh, come on, Jared. It's not smart, it's not funny, it just shows a complete lack of respect for the school and everything it stands for.
21: Don't look at me like that, Mum. It's all you can eat.
22: Yeah, well, do you think you can get your trotters out of the trough for 5 minutes, Kim? You're gross.
21: I'll give it a bone, Mum. It's New Year's Eve.
22: Well, I would give it a bone, Kim, but you already ate it.
23: What's he doing here? This is not right. What is he doing here? He murdered my son.
24: Calm yourself down, Mr.
25: If he was your son...
23: What do you say, you bastard?
24: I'm
23: not the bastard, Baxter. That's news to you, is it?
26: Come on, Bingo. Let's do more jobs.
27: I hadn't realised you'd been in Wandon Valley before.
28: Just that once, about 15 years ago.
27: But you never got there.
28: Seems like you've been doing some checking up on us.
29: My drama classroom is my haven. It's where I come alive.
30: Welcome to Mr. G's room, G's room, G's room. Welcome to Mr. G's room. Come inside.
31: Yes, hello. My name's Rove McManus. Are you watching me at the moment?
32: I am watching you at the moment.
31: Look, I was just wondering if anyone has actually called up at all to complain about our controversial language tonight.
32: Oh, I'd have to put you through to publicity for that, Rove.
31: Publicity? Are they still up?
32: No, they're not, but I can't comment on that.
33: Hello. We've got lots and lots of rocks in play school today, all different shapes and sizes.
9: How was that for a trip down memory lane? Thanks to Dustin, who just very quickly put all that together for you. There is so much audio in there. I was just trying to name the shows. Bluey and A Country Practice and Kath and Kim, and I think it started with Home and Away, and I even recognised a bit of Summer Heights High and all sorts of things in there. The greatest Australian TV shows, they're compiling a list for the 70th anniversary of Australian television as part of the Logie Awards this year. I'm asking you this morning, 1-300-222-1025, best Aussie show of all time. G'day, Pete. What's your nomination?
34: It'd have to be The Sullivans because it was real. People were in that and could remember that. You only had to ask your grandparents, and that was exactly it. Unlike the shows today, which are produced in Australia, and it's the same thing happening just to different people.
9: Yeah. Where did I read recently about The Sullivans too, that it was actually, for its time, it was really expensive to make. A lot went into that, Pete.
34: It would have been, yeah. And it was so true and, you know, as if they were checking off there, where a lot that goes to air now is just rubbish.
9: Good on you, Pete. Thanks for that.

0: Sandra's on hold just listening to that, aren't you? Were you ringing up about the Sullivans as well?
1: Yes, I can't understand why it's not replayed, because it was very, very popular and it is a real snapshot of what life was like when I was young. And we watch all these old English shows from way, way, way back over and over and over and over again ad infinitum. Why aren't we watching things like the Sullivans? Because so much of the Australian population born overseas have no idea of what our lifestyle was then.
0: Yeah.
1: And the Sullivans is the true... it's a bit like the Home and Away today, where they reflect the social mores of the current time, whereas the Sullivans showed what home life was like and what people were dealing with when we were young.
0: Yep, you know? So true, Sandra, so true. Thank you for that. One of the networks has got, I don't even know who owns that these days. They could trot out some reruns, couldn't they? Lots of you on the text line, a few nominations for this one.
2: This is Australia's number one rock show, Countdown.
0: Down. I think it depends which network you're on. I think there'll be a lot of ABC listeners and viewers voting for Countdown, that's for sure. Hey, Greg, I'm going to give this one a spin because this is something a bit different. We're asking for TV shows, but they're also asking for cultural moments, and Greg nominated this.
3: Well, may we say, God save the Queen, because nothing will save the Governor-General.
0: That was the speech of Gough Whitlam on the steps of Parliament House when he was dismissed, November 11, 1975. Thank you for that one, Greg. So 1300 22 1025. Ian, what have you got for me?
4: Oh, a bit left field, Gibbo, but Rage.
0: Oh, why is that left field? That's, yeah, that's great.
4: Oh, many a night coming home from the pub, turning on Rage and catching up with the good music.
0: That's the thing. So Countdown had the live performances, it had Molly, it had the interviews, it had all that. Rage, just wall-to-wall video clips, I guess.
4: Yeah, that's right. And all different genres of music as well. It was like eye-opening sometimes.
0: Now, just before I play a little bit of the theme, can you do the rah-rah-rah-rah for me?
4: Rage!
0: Oh, that's brilliant. Thanks so much, Ian. Appreciate you playing along with that. Okay, that's lots of nominations from us. What do you reckon? Any more? 1300 22 1025. Who have I got next? I've got Peter. Hi, Peter.
5: Oh, hi, Mark. Great show. Thank you very much. We can't forget the Auntie Jack show with those absolutely fantastic interviews by Norman Gunston. I think they are a really important part of Australian TV history.
0: Yes, well done, Peter. Well done. And in fact, Norman Gunston and his alter ego, Gary McDonald, getting a few votes for some other shows, including Mother and Son, which was an old favourite of mine. So thank you very much for phoning up this morning. I appreciate that. Where are we now? 18 past six.
6: 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Traffic.
0: I'm going to go to Luke in Joondalup. You got some traffic news for us, Luke?
7: Yeah, about 3 minutes ago, three-car pile-up on the Mitchell Freeway southbound, right underneath the Ocean Reef Road overpass, right-hand lane, and there are people just getting out of their vehicles as I drove past. It happened about 3 minutes ago, so it's already starting to back up. There was nearly a couple of other near misses while people were getting around, so take it easy.
0: Yes, indeed. Thank you very much for phoning through. That's on the Mitchell Freeway. We'll bring you some more details straight after the 6:30 news in our next traffic report. But Luke, on the spot for you this morning at 19 past 6 on 102.5 ABC Perth.
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0: Feel free to keep those suggestions coming in. Your favourite TV show, your Aussie TV show of all time, celebrating 70 years of Australian television. 1300 22 1025. It's 20 past six now. Well, after travelling across eight countries on a globe-trotting investigation, a new season of Stuff the British Stole is about to hit our screens. This show has been such a hit, and award-winning journalist and presenter Mark Fennell is here to tell us about his latest adventures on season three. Hello, Mark.
12: Good morning. How are you?
0: I'm going well, thank you. Have your feet landed back on the ground after all this jet setting?
12: My feet don't know what time zone I'm in, and I do know that my feet, my arms and my head all believe we are in different time zones, but that is all part of the fun of making my ridiculous TV show.
0: It is fun. Lucky you. And before we get on to some of the stuff the British actually stole, where has it taken you now, season three?
12: We have gone everywhere from the Himalayas to Hawaii, but also I will say, like, a lot of filming in Perth as well, like, because the show, the whole production team is based in Perth. And we were filming at Perth Modern School with some great high school students there. So it's taken me not just around the world, but also around the country as well.
0: Oh, I love that. So we've been talking a little bit about local production recently. So tell us, you've been using some of the skills of our very talented West Australian crews.
12: Well, I'm almost entirely West Australians, to be honest. So we work with a great production company in Fremantle, Artemis Media. And, you know, we took a bunch of Perth team all around the world. And it's I've been educated repeatedly about how not to say Exmouth and Exmouth.
0: And not Albany, repeatedly. But Albany and all of that.
12: Yeah.
0: I love it. So Stuff the British Stole, I don't know now, you're up to season three. Am I allowed to say, you know, in TV they say sometimes something is a surprise hit. Has it
12: No one is more surprised than me, let me tell you that much.
0: Well, it started off as a podcast and it started off reasonably small, but it's really popular, Mark.
12: Well, it's an interesting thing. So, you know, we've got season three of the TV show. There's also the Stuff the British Stole book that'll be out in the next week or so. So it's become this huge thing. And you're right. It really did start with just like me and a microphone wondering, like, stuff in this museum. Is it possible it was nicked? And I remember when we first put out the teaser of the podcast all those years ago. And I remember it shot to number one in a whole bunch of like podcast charts around the world. And I remember thinking, huh. Maybe this isn't just some weird niche show about museum objects. Maybe we've tapped into something bigger. And now, you know, the TV show, yes, obviously we've got season three starting, but it now plays all around the world. It plays in the UK. I get messages from people, and this is the really weird thing. I get messages from people saying, hey, I'm going to go visit the British. I'm in London. I'm going to go visit the British Museum today, but I'm going to watch the TV show first. It's so strange. I'm going to go see the stuff they nicked, and then I'm going to go see it in real life. I'm like, okay, that's a choice. Go for gold.
0: So you are also responsible for people's, you know, knowledge of history and all sorts of things. They're relying on you.
12: Which is a scary responsibility. And look, I think the thing is, like, it's obviously a very spicy title that people understandably kind of, you know, have different reactions to. Anybody that, and you'll know this, anybody that's watched the show knows it's all about the grey areas. There's certainly a cheekiness to it, but, you know, it's never about good guys and bad guys. Yes. Our history is much more interesting and quirky and strange than that. And I'm always looking for stories that have, like, a small doorway into a big world. And this season takes you, I mean, yes, from Himalayas to the Hawaii, but also like up to space and to like an Italian, you know, an Italian town along the coast. Like it's a big adventure, and I want people to feel that sense of adventure, not just around the world, but back in time as well.
0: On 102.5 ABC Perth, I'm chatting to Mark Fennell, a journalist, TV and radio presenter. Stuff the British Stole has been a huge hit, and it returns for season three tonight. So, Mark, season three. Now, I know you're not going to tell us all the secrets, but what have we got? Six episodes. So we got six different topics this time?
12: Yes. So the one that you'll see tonight is a story that I've been wanting to do for years, which is the story of probably the most profitable espionage in the history of the British Empire, the story of tea.
0: Tea.
12: So tea, I mean, we think of it as being sort of iconically British, but actually they sent a gardener, a Scottish gardener, undercover, in disguise, into China to collect the tea plants and the knowledge of how to grow it. And when I say in disguise, the guy literally had like a cliched Chinese ponytail attached to his head so that he would pass as a local. And he was under threat of death because foreigners weren't supposed to be in that deep. And he managed to smuggle out thousands of tea leaves, got them into India. They built up the plantations in India. And that's, you know, the building blocks of the whole tea culture that we have now is all because this guy went undercover to quite literally steal tea. And it is one of the wild

0: wildest and weirdest stories. And I think as we were filming it, I ended up, much to my surprise, I ended up in the Himalayas. I didn't actually expect to be. I knew we were going to Darjeeling, which is where they, you know, grow the tea. Mm. But what happened is I woke up in the morning and I opened up the window and there's this massive mountain looking back at me. And I'm like, what? Where am I? And I spoke to the security guard there. He's like, well, that's the third largest mountain in the world. You're at the foothills of the Himalayas. Mm. And he's like, what you can't see is the mountain behind it because that's Mount Everest. And I'm like, what? What? Where am I exactly? But that's the beauty of the show, right? I always say it's a mystery show first, a travel show second. We want to take you around the world. And then history kind of is third because you actually have to get lost in the mystery and the adventure in order for the history to reveal itself.
1: Well, now, when you say tea as well, I'm just thinking, you know, this is called Stuff the British Stole. So are you referring to this effectively being the origins of English breakfast tea?
0: Well, at the beginning of the episode, I actually meet a former butler to the king. And he tries, I think he took a shine to me because he looked at me and went, you're a complete idiot and I'm just going to make fun of you. And he was right. So he tries to educate me on how to do a proper English tea like he would put together for the king. And I've learnt very quickly that as iconically British as tea is, I am ill-equipped to ever do a royal afternoon tea. I just do not have the skills. And it's actually one of the in all the years of making the show, it is genuinely one of the funnest things. There is a bit of a theme, I think, developing with the show of just Mark being a bit bad at stuff. When I was in the Himalayas, at the foothills of the Himalayas, where the local tea ladies were teaching me how to pick the right tea leaves, they were like, you're bad at this. You're really, really bad at this. But hey, we learnt a lot along the way.
1: Well, because we have the same first name, it sounds like a promo for this show, the things that Mark's really bad at.
0: We should do a double act.
1: We could.
0: We'd get nothing done.
1: We'll call it On Your Marks. There you go.
0: Oh, I like that.
1: You all right?
0: Oh, you should do this. It's almost like you do this for a living.
1: But how good is it? You're doing that stuff and you're joking about it, but these are things that people have trained for and are obviously very good at. This is the fascinating thing about me talking to people, you doing these things. You're learning all the time, aren't you? You just learn so much.
0: You know, one of the great gifts of my ridiculous job is that I only am really qualified at one thing, and that's to be professionally curious.
1: Right.
0: Right. So I kind of hold it as an article of faith that you just go through the world and you treat people with respect and curiosity, and they will open up their world to you. And this show, you know, I joke about all the fun, quirky stuff like that, but there's also a very dark history to a lot of the shows, a history of trauma and theft and war, and we do that too. And one of the things I'm continually blown away about is people's kind of openness to share, you know, certainly the fun parts of history, but also to share the most, you know, traumatizing parts of history as well. And I think one of the beautiful things about this show is that it actually allows you to do both. You know, you can have fun, quirky stories about, you know, a flag being nicked from an Italian town, and then you can also tell the story of slavery as well. And so it's a remarkable, you know, over the years of doing it between, you know, the podcast and the book and this season of the TV show, it's really been the most incredible adventure. It has changed not just how I see the past, but how I see today. Like you kind of will never look at a teacup the same way after you watch the episode. You just won't.
1: Yeah, it's fascinating to watch. And I reckon, hot tip, if your interest is piqued by this conversation this morning, check out seasons 1 and 2. They are on ABC iView. The podcast is on the Listen app. And so season 3, Stuff the British Stole, starts at 8 o'clock tonight on ABC TV. Professional sticky beak, Mark Fennell, thank you for your time.
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1: As soon as you like.
0: See you again, mate.
1: See you, Mark. That's on tonight, Stuff the British Stole, at 6:29 on 102.5 ABC Perth. If you're just tuning in, well, I've been flooded with texts and calls about the greatest Australian TV show of all time. The Logies are on the hunt, celebrating 70 years of Australian television. They want to get the list down to 70 and throw the vote over to you. I love this on the text line. I'm from Iran and I now live in Australia, but back home we used to watch Skippy in 1968 and I loved it very much. Love that one. And to the listener who just says, I miss Neighbours so much.
2: Neighbours, everybody needs good neighbours with a little understanding.
1: Oh, I'm going to get back to some of your calls after the 6:30 news because there are so many great suggestions coming in. A little trip down memory lane as we head to 6:30. Kate Serrano tickets up for grabs with Minute to Win It. 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
3: ABC News. Good morning, I'm Garrett Mundy. Australia's assistant foreign minister is reiterating calls for a permanent ceasefire following the recent flare-up in tensions in the Middle East. Israel and Iran have agreed to hold off strikes for now, but are both warning they could respond to any future attacks. Matt Thistlethwaite says Australia wants both parties to negotiate a lasting peace to ensure the Strait of Hormuz can open permanently.
4: It's a fragile ceasefire and we want it to become a permanent ceasefire. Australians are becoming increasingly frustrated with the stop-start nature of this conflict and its ongoing effects on our economy and the international economy.
3: Russia is accusing Ukraine's closest allies in Europe of undermining peace efforts by helping Kyiv with new weapons to continue the war. Here's Europe correspondent Mazoe Ford.
5: The leaders of Britain, France and Germany said they supported Ukrainian President Volodymyr Zelensky's proposal to his Russian counterpart Vladimir Putin for direct peace talks to try to end the war. But Mr. Zelensky has asked his closest allies for more air defences in the meantime. The Kremlin accused the Europeans of being inconsistent by trying to talk peace while helping Kyiv with more weapons. The Ukrainian president has spent a second day in the UK meeting with King Charles at Windsor Castle. He thanked the King and the entire United Kingdom for what he described as their ironclad support.
3: China's president has used a rare trip to North Korea to declare he's ready to deepen ties with the country. China correspondent Alison Horn has more.
6: It's Xi Jinping's first visit to North Korea in 7 years, at a time when Pyongyang's relationship with Russia is booming and China wants North Korea back in its orbit. China's state media says President Xi committed to deepening trade and military ties, though there was no mention of whether North Korea's nuclear program was discussed. State media are also saying North Korean leader Kim Jong-un regards the development of stronger ties between the two countries as a top priority.
3: A three-day Senate inquiry examining proposed changes to the National Disability Insurance Scheme will begin today. More from National Disability Affairs reporter Naz Campanella.
7: Witnesses scheduled to give evidence at the Senate hearings include disability advocates, NDIS providers and government bodies like the Australian Federal Police. If passed, the proposed bill will usher in major changes to the NDIS that are expected to save the government around $38 billion over the next 4 years. The draft legislation proposes giving sweeping powers to the NDIS minister, placing increasing expectations on parents, tightening eligibility and moving towards automated decision-making. The government has told the ABC it's treating as a matter of urgency the need to provide parents with a system of support and that the bill is compatible with human rights.
3: A shark expert says new technology may help to protect divers after a fatal attack off WA's south coast sparked fresh calls for culling larger species. Rachel Jennings reports.
8: Albany man Daniel Turpin was killed by a shark near Michaelmas Island on Saturday. It's the second death of a spearfisher off WA this year, after a 38-year-old was killed off Rottnest Island in May. It's prompted calls from some, including Albany MP Scott Leary, to introduce a selective cull of predatory sharks. Bond University shark expert Daryl McPhee says non-lethal options are available.
9: Kevlar wetsuits, which can't reduce the probability of a bite occurring, but can reduce the consequence.
8: Fisheries Minister Jackie Jarvis says she will consult with the spearfishing community about alternatives.
3: Soccer referee Omar Artan, who was set to be the first Somali to officiate at the World Cup finals, has been denied entry to the United States. The 2025 African Men's Referee of the Year was barred from entering the country at Miami International Airport and is now in Turkey. No reason for Artan's repatriation has been issued by US immigration authorities, but Somalia is one of several countries on a travel ban list introduced by the Trump administration. Artan is among the 52 referees announced by governing body FIFA to officiate at the tournament in Canada, Mexico and the United States, which begins on Thursday. And Australia has defeated England by 5 wickets in a warm-up match for the upcoming Women's T20 World Cup. Spinner Alana King picked up 2 wickets as England struggled to 6 for 157 off its 20 overs. Australia reached the target with 10 balls to spare. Elise Perry top scored with 64. Perth's weather cloudy today, a high chance of showers becoming less likely this morning. Westerly winds 20 to 30 kilometres an hour, turning southwesterly before becoming light in the late afternoon. A forecast top of 17 degrees. Right now in the city, it is 14.7. 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

0: 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Traffic.
1: 25 to 7. Let's go back to main roads. Hello, Kyle. What's happening?
2: Good morning, Mark. There has been a crash on Mitchell Freeway heading southbound at Ocean Reef Road. Right lane is blocked and the traffic is busy on approach. And another crash on Mitchell Freeway heading southbound after Warwick Road. Vehicles in the left emergency lane and the traffic is busy on approach. Also, a track breakdown on Leach Highway heading eastbound at Carrington Street. Left lane is closed but not causing any congestion. Drive safely and that's the latest main roads.
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1: Good morning. It's 24 minutes to 7 on this wet old Tuesday morning. We've had 12 millimetres of rain in the gauge so far overnight. It won't be too much more today, but we got a fair soaking in some parts of Perth and some pretty gusty winds overnight as well. Heading for a top of just 17 degrees today. Hey, we've been having some fun going through some of these TV shows from right through, well, the past 70 years. That's what we're celebrating. 1956, 70 years of Australian TV, and the Logies, they are trying to get a shortlist of 140 Australian TV programs down to 70 to name the best 70 shows in 70 years of Australian TV. Are you with me? This is what the Logies are trying to do. They've put it over to a public vote. And so have I on The Breakfast Show this morning. Harry, what's your vote for? Good morning.
5: Hello.
1: Yeah, hello. Which TV show?
5: Oh, Harry, hey, it's Saturday.
1: Ah, what did you love about that?
5: Oh, everything.
1: I mean, it was pretty. If you look back now, some of the jokes probably wouldn't quite scrape through these days, Harry.
5: Oh, you probably wouldn't have had a Rover McManus either.
1: No, well, this is true, and a lot of other shows. Hey, I kicked off
5: a lot of careers.
1: Yeah, absolutely, absolutely. And some of them no longer with us. I mean, we're going back a while, aren't we?
5: Well, Molly's gone.
1: Yes. No, Molly's still going. Molly's still going.
5: Bet you're not feeling real flash, though.
1: Well, this is true. This is true. Harry, thank you for that. Hey, it's Saturday with Daryl and the team.
6: All right. Let's remark on our regular judge, Red Simons.
1: Red faces, yes, we all gathered around. I mean, one of the things I'm noticing with the messages you're sending through is some of the shows that they might not have made it these days, like Kingswood Country. Jamie, thank you for that nomination. It was a favourite in our household, but my goodness, when you look back at Kingswood Country now, I'm not quite sure that it was that appropriate. It was at the time. Paul Hogan Show, bring back the Paul Hogan Show. Again, I don't think you'd be able to in 2026. What about Andy saying, my vote is for Sea Change, the script writing at its best, so funny and full of quirky people.

0: sea change was good. Good Australian TV. You're right, though. Good acting, but good script writing as well. It's 22 minutes to 7. I'm happy to continue the conversation if you want to nominate some more. Skippy, number 96. Mystery Road, says Dave. Show I loved but seems to be forgotten was It's a Knockout. I don't know if that would go down as one of the greatest shows, but I'll accept your nomination on the text line. And Beyond 2000, there's a good one. My old mate Simon Reeve would be happy with that. It's 21 minutes to 7 now.
1: 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Finance.
0: Let's go to Sarah Wells, our finance expert. What's been happening on the markets overnight, Sarah?
2: Oh, look, morning, Gibbo. Yesterday we saw Asian markets suffer a severe region-wide retreat as global tech sell-off combined with escalating Middle East conflict triggered a massive flight to safety. We saw South Korea plunge over 8% to trigger a 20-minute circuit breaker early in the session, and our ASX mixed out and was closed for the long weekend. But overnight in Europe, stock markets hit a two-week low as global tensions and a global-wide semiconductor sell-off initially sparked panic. However, a late-session diplomatic intervention helped major benchmarks recover, and the FTSE 100 closed broadly flat, up 0.05. But it was a mixed night of trade on Wall Street as tech and semiconductor stocks staged a resilient comeback. This rally paired deep global losses after Israel and Iran paused their retaliatory military exchanges. And the Dow managed to 4.15, the S&P climbing 0.3. And Gibbo, the NAS did manage to push 0.85% higher.
0: All right. Well, as you mentioned, public holiday on the East Coast. What are you expecting then with our market to kind of start the week today?
2: Look, we are being expected to brace ourselves for a volatile opening today. Now, with local indices attempting to balance early morning Wall Street optimism, we are expected to open about 86 points or 1% lower. We also have a bunch of data coming out this week that will definitely investors will keeping an eye on. Now, oil prices have risen and our energy stocks could have a good session. We've got crude oil up 0.75% to US $91.22 a barrel, and Brent crude is up 1.2% to US $94.20 a barrel. We've seen gold futures dip. According to CNBC, we've got gold futures down 0.3% to US $4,352 an ounce. Our Aussie dollar is buying 70.47 US cents. And our stock to watch, today we have Eagers Automotive Limited, or ASX ticker APE. Now, their shares have been given the thumbs up by the team over at Bell Potter this morning, and they have retained a buy rating with a slightly trimmed price target of $28, down from $28.75. And Gibbo, that is our morning markets wrap, but if I can, I will put a vote in for the Curiosity Show.
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2: Oh, yes.
0: Did you grow up with it?
2: I did. I loved it.
0: It was good. Science and facts. And it's a bit like Dr. Carl.
2: Exactly. And throw in blue heelers and a country practice, and we've got a nice trio there.
0: Yeah, they're on the list. Thank you so much, Sarah Wells there, our finance expert.
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0: Oh, my mind is exploding with all these TV shows coming through. I'll tell you what, I'm just going to read one more text because, Ken, this is very clever. He's even put a kangaroo emoji in there somehow. Surely Skippy has to be number one, says Ken. She was the first female to star in her own show and one of the most versatile actors, from capturing baddies, playing the piano and drums using a two-way radio, as well as doing her own stunts. A true trailblazer. Ken, I love that. Very creative. Thank you for all your messages. It is 18 to 7 on 102.5 ABC Perth. Now, if you'd like to go and see Kate Sobrano live, Aussie music great, and she is sensational live. She's playing at the Astor in September. You can win tickets right here on the Breakfast Program. Call now 1300 221 1025 if you want to play Minute to Win It. And that is our weekly prize this week. Kate Sobrano tickets at the Astor. 1300 221 1025. Coming up, though, in just a couple of minutes, a very special guest, Beck Danaher, Neil's daughter. She is fighting the good fight with Fight MND, and she will tell you how yesterday's big freeze went at the MCG. They raised millions of dollars. Beck Danaher coming up next on 102.5 ABC Perth after Aretha Franklin.

0: Aretha Franklin, I Say a Little Prayer on 102.5 ABC Perth. A very good morning to you. You're with Mark Gibson for breakfast at 13 minutes to 7. Still looking for a player for Minute to Win It. I've got those Kate Sobrano tickets up for grabs. If you want to play, give me a call now, 1300 22 1025. Minute to Win It coming up in just a sec. But firstly, yesterday at the MCG, 88,000 people. It was much more than a game of football on the King's Birthday long weekend in Melbourne. Yes, it was Melbourne and Collingwood, and Melbourne won by 8 points, but it was the big freeze for Fight MND, and this year an extra special touch after the recent passing of Neil Danaher. I'm very pleased to tell you Neil's daughter, Beck Danaher, is on the line to tell us all about it. Hello, Beck.
1: Good morning. Thank you very much for having me on.
0: Oh, thank you for talking to me. How's your voice holding out? You do a million speeches and interviews and everything, don't you?
1: Oh, it's a whirlwind, but it is such an uplifting day. It was really incredible.
0: It really was. I mean, 88,000 turned up in the crowd. You sold out with your digital beanies and everything you wanted to do in that respect. And then there was this couple from Queensland, construction magnates Quentin and Kylie Burt, who made a donation at the ground of $40 million. I had to say that slowly, Beck.
1: I know. When I first heard, I was like, are you sure it's 40? Are you sure? Like, it just seemed out of this world. But it was just an incredible donation. You know, we've been a charity, and from the get-go, Dad was like, it's about the mums and dads. It's about the people, the $25 donations and how that makes an impact. And that's what has been driving this force moving forward. And to have this generosity come from this couple, it's going to make such an impact.
0: Yeah, talk to me about the impact then. From what they've done, as you say, that is just next level, off the charts. But all the money that comes in through days like the Big Freeze and with the organisation that your dad was so passionate about, where does that money go?
1: So that money gets invested into the best and brightest researchers here in Australia, but also globally. We need to find a cure. We don't really care where it happens because it's killing people every day. So we just want to fast track that. And what we've seen is just an absolute change in the M&D research landscape from when Dad was first diagnosed. To put it into perspective, Dad was diagnosed in 2013. There were no Australian-led clinical trials, so no way for people to be a part of research, and we've been able to fund 17 clinical trials, 37 drug development projects, and so much. So we've seen just an absolute change in this space, and it means we're getting closer and closer to treatments and a cure. And days like the Big Freeze and from these generous donations, we can just keep expanding that. We can keep doing more. We can go faster. We can be more efficient. So I'm excited about the next chapter now.
0: Yeah, that's the thing, isn't it? I mean, look what started. Your dad was so integral with all of it. And to look at even the Big Freeze, and it's silly and it's funny with the well-known people going down the slide, but what an impact. I mean, you had the Governor General doing it yesterday.
1: No. Who would have thought we'd have the Crown representative sliding down into, I reckon it was, I put my hand in that water, I reckon it was about -2 to -3 degrees. Oh. It was freezing. So to have these well-known Australians put up their hand and say, yes, you know, I'm happy to accept the nomination. I'm happy to slide down in front of 90,000 people and a million watching. It just can continue to grow. And it was just felt like a bit of a wild idea when we first came about, saying, let's just fill up a pool at the MCG and have a bit of fun. Dad was all about making the most of his time. He didn't want to spend time in the darkness of MND. He wanted to spend time in the light, and he wanted to laugh and he wanted to smile. And I think that sums up Big Freeze for us.
0: Yeah. And as you well know, your dad, Neil, had such a connection here in WA with his time, both at the West Coast Eagles and the Fremantle Dockers. And the fact that there's just the mini freeze, the little version of it that's done over here as well. That's a little special part of it all.
1: Oh, the beanies at Optus Stadium sold out an hour before the game.
0: Wow.
1: It's just amazing. I know a lot of Western Australians get right behind it. There's a lot of different Big Freeze up and down the coastline and inland, and you just see these communities rally. There's this community, it's called Boxwell Hill and Lake Grace, that come together every year. And each year they raise something like $100,000, and they have a footy game, and it's just amazing to see the impact spread right across Australia. And we've always said that MND doesn't know borders, so neither do we. We want to be right across Australia trying to make an impact.
0: I'm chatting to Bec Danaher this morning on 102.5 ABC Perth, daughter of Neil from Fight MND. I mean, Bec, you're fighting the good fight yourself. This is something, obviously, that you're going to continue long after your dad's passing.
1: Yeah, this is a legacy that he started and we need to finish it. So I can't wait for the day where we don't need to have a big freeze and we don't need to have a new beanie because we've found the answer and there's treatments and a cure. But until that day, we just need to keep moving forwards. We've come so far, we're not there yet. So I just want to do it for Dad. I want to make him proud and make sure that we get there. And when I met Jai Arrow, who was the former Rabbitohs player, 30, diagnosed with MND, young family, it's moments like that. It keeps you going because I just don't want that to impact families. It is heartbreaking to see, and he's a fighter and he's going to fight as hard as he can. But I just wish he didn't have to. So we want to get to that day.
0: That was a really moving part yesterday to have his involvement there and tossing the coin at the start, as you say, just 30 years of age. Bec, are you aware of the recent diagnosis of Brian Cousins over here in the West as well?
1: Yeah, absolutely. Yeah, yeah. I've been in touch with the Cousins family. They were at the MCG yesterday as well. And I'm so glad they were because for me, the MCG Big Freeze Day, you get to see it was over 88,000 people are coming together to try and help find an answer. And sometimes when you've been diagnosed with MND, it can seem like a lonely thing. And it's days like yesterday where you can see, no, there is an army of people who care what you're going through and are trying to make a difference.
0: Bec, you are an extraordinary family, and I think that's why we all care and we're all sort of collectively throwing our arms around you and doing whatever we can to help, because your dad led that fight so publicly and you have all taken up the challenge. Can I ask, I hope you don't mind me asking, but how are you? I mean, you've got your siblings, your mum, Jan, you've got a state funeral for your dad tomorrow. You've been immersed in what is in many ways probably work for you, doing all of this, including yesterday. How are you travelling?
1: Yeah, and I'm also 39 weeks pregnant.
0: Oh, my God.
1: No, it's been a really emotional couple of weeks. We never expected to hit Big Freeze 12 and not have Dad by our side. So it was such a shock to lose him. And it's kind of a funny thing. He got told 27 months to live in 2013. Yeah. So we had him so much longer. And I know that's not the case for so many people. And we were very lucky, but it still rocked us. It absolutely rocked us. He's been the leader, the fighter. He's been someone who, you know, when things were looking grim, he always bounced back. And to not have him there on the slide yesterday, we had an empty chair where he always used to sit. It was very, very hard, but I think yesterday was very uplifting. It just felt incredible to see the community come together, to see people again showing their support. And I just felt like it was a day that Dad would have been really proud of. So the emotions over the last 2 weeks have been at the lowest of the lows and, you know, up high yesterday like it was. So it's been a mixture.
0: I'm sure. What a time in your life then. The birth of your little one not far away at all, any day potentially. And tomorrow back to the MCG for the state funeral. I mean, it's going to be a very special day tomorrow.
1: It'll be a very special day. It will be. We just want to do what we can to

0: Day. It will be. We just want to do what we can to honor him. He made us such an impact in his 65 years on this earth. So it's going to be a big, lots and lots of emotions, but I think it will be beautiful to reflect and to celebrate his life. That's what we want. We want it to be a celebration.
1: I'd be so proud of you all. Thank you so much for all the work you do, as well as for giving us a bit of your time this morning, Beck. I really appreciate it.
0: Thank you so much, and a big thank you to everyone who supported the cause. We couldn't do it without them, so thank you.
1: Beck Danaher, isn't she extraordinary? That whole family is. She's got a sister and two brothers and a mum, Jan, who are continuing that fight MND on behalf of their dad, Neil, who was known to so many of you here in WA. Those times, as I said, working at both the West Coast Eagles and the Fremantle Dockers. It's only 2 weeks since he lost his life to that horrible, horrible disease, motor neuron disease, and they will continue to keep fighting. There is no doubt about that. To those of you asking, yeah, that couple who donated that money, it's just ridiculous, isn't it? Quentin and Kylie Burt, they are obviously very, very wealthy construction tycoons from Queensland. They donated $40 million yesterday. They rocked up to the MCG, apparently intending to donate $10 million, decided to up it to $40 million, having never been to the MCG or seeing a game of football before until yesterday. But they loved the whole Fight MND cause and decided to do what no one else would be able to do. They donated $40 million.
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1: We are off to Subiaco this morning. Hello, Camillo.
7: Good morning, Mark. How are you, mate?
1: I'm going well. Now, you got a tough score to beat. Luke, yesterday, just got the week off to a flyer with a score of 10. So, let's go through these questions as quickly as possible and see if you can beat him for the Kate Sobrano tickets, all right?
7: Good on you, mate.
1: In what country does Birkenstock footwear originate?
7: Germany.
1: How many centimetres are there in a metre?
7: 100.
1: According to the proverb, one swallow does not make a what?
7: Lock.
1: What sport did Jelena Dokic play professionally?
7: Tennis.
1: What is the capital city of Norway?
7: Pass.
1: Geoffrey Rush starred in the Oscar-winning film The King's What?
7: Faith.
1: The Constellation Cup is an international competition in which sport?
7: Tennis.
1: Which soft drink is also the name of Beyoncé's 2016 hit album? Which country's flag depicts an eagle eating a snake?
7: USA.
1: Which of the seven dwarfs was always feeling tired? What is the main vegetable ingredient in a traditional spanakopita? We ran out of time. You had a bit of a scratchy line there, Camillo. I think I got most of those. I could pick them up for you. You got Birkenstock in Germany. You got 100 centimetres in a metre. I needed one swallow does not make a summer. You got tennis for Jelena Dokic. I needed Oslo for Norway. I think you got the King's Speech. Netball is the Constellation Cup. Netball. Beyonce's album and the soft drink was Lemonade. The flag with the eagle eating the snake is Mexico. And I think I heard Sleepy there for the seven dwarfs. So we ended up with a score of 5.
7: Well, I got halfway there, mate.
1: You did.
7: Thanks for the offer.
1: You did get halfway there. I love your attitude, Camillo. Well done. Halfway to 10. We need to beat 10 this week if you're going to be off to see Kate Sobrano. Going to look at petrol prices after the news. They are coming down. Will that stay? For how long? It's 7 o'clock.
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0: strong polls into electoral success. Good morning, this is ABC News. I'm Garrett Mundy. Israeli strikes have continued across southern Lebanon overnight as a tenuous ceasefire between Israel, the US and Iran remains in the balance. Here's Middle East correspondent Matthew Doran.
1: Iran launched around 30 missiles at Israel, angry at Israel's attacks against its proxy Hezbollah in southern Lebanon and the Lebanese capital Beirut. In turn, Israel opened fire on Iran, hitting sites across the country, including air defences and a petrochemical plant. The situation appeared to be rapidly deteriorating before Iran's Central Military Command announced it would hold fire for the time being. However, its trigger for future strikes was made clear, saying Israeli aggression in Lebanon would be met with a harsh response. Those Israeli strikes over its northern border have continued, with Israel's Prime Minister Benjamin Netanyahu insisting he'll keep targeting Hezbollah with force.
0: More than 30 people have been killed following an earthquake off the coast of the Philippines island of Mindanao. Southeast Asia correspondent Tim Swanston has the details.
2: Authorities are continuing to assess the damage from a powerful earthquake which hit the south of the southern Philippines island of Mindanao yesterday morning, including the coastal city of General Santos. Philippines President Ferdinand Marcos Jr. has ordered the suspension of schools in the area and has directed disaster response agencies to immediately get to work. Search and rescue efforts are ongoing, with searches taking place in several damaged buildings. At least several dozen people have been killed, some by collapsing buildings and falling debris, while a landslide caused by the earthquake killed at least 13 people.
0: China's leader has received a grand welcome during his first visit to North Korea in 7 years. China correspondent Alison Horn has more.
3: China's President Xi Jinping prefers leaders to come to him, most recently the presidents of America and Russia. So it makes this current trip to North Korea, his first in 7 years, even more significant. Welcomed with a military band and jubilant crowd, President Xi then met with North Korean leader Kim Jong-un, China's state media saying ties between the two countries stand at a new historical starting point, but made no mention of whether the pair discussed North Korea's nuclear program.
0: The Albanese government is facing fresh calls to raise the rate of job seeker and other income support payments, with new research showing the growing extent of financial hardship. Anglicare Australia's annual cost of living index has found on average a single person on job seeker is falling behind by $251 a week after paying for rent, food and transport. The report found an average couple with two children on JobSeeker is falling behind by $428 a week. Anglicare Australia Executive Director Casey Chambers says while the tax reforms unveiled in the recent budget are welcome, the government needs to provide more support for JobSeeker recipients.
4: These payments have been falling behind since before the turn of the century. And with the kind of inflation, the kind of unpredictability of costs at the moment, it's those people on the least that are really bearing that burden of inflation and rising costs the greatest.
0: The federal opposition says it's open to supporting a longer Senate inquiry into sweeping changes to the National Disability Insurance Scheme. Senators will begin 3 days of hearings today into legislation that would pave the way for the biggest ever cuts to the NDIS. The coalition's NDIS spokeswoman, Melissa McIntosh, says she isn't opposed to a longer probe, which is something the Greens also want.
5: It is very fast. They're big changes. And looking at the submissions coming through, there's a considerable amount of concern.
0: The leader of One Nation in WA says it's understandable the party is having teething problems as it grows. There was confusion federally last week over what the party's policy on forcing foreign homeowners to sell their properties would mean. It comes amid multiple polls showing growing support for the minor party. Rod Caddy says he's confident that support will be sustained and will be enough to see the party win lower house seats in Western Australia for the first time.
6: I believe without a doubt, with the policies and the way we're moving forward, we will win lower house seats. Our target is to win as many as possible. And we will, this time, hopefully run someone in every seat in Western Australia.
0: A private medical imaging provider says it will conduct an external audit of the billing services at a Kalgoorlie public hospital amid allegations of improper practices. Kaysen Ho has the story.
7: Integral Diagnostics subsidiary Apex Radiology operates a clinic inside the Kalgoorlie Health Campus in WA's Goldfields Esperance region. The WA Health Minister says she's seeking advice amid allegations of non-Medicare compliant billing for radiology services at the hospital. The WA Country Health Service last week advised staff to ensure they're following proper procedures to avoid double billing or charging for services not received. Integral says it will conduct an audit to confirm there are no issues on the company's part.
0: A shark expert says new mitigation strategies are needed after a spearfisher was killed off the state's south coast over the weekend. Albany man Daniel Turpin was killed by a shark near Michaelmas Island, west of Albany, on Saturday. It's the second spearfisher death in WA this year, following an attack on a 38-year-old man off Rottnest Island last month. Shark researcher Daryl McPhee says the state government needs to look into the use of smart drumlines.
8: A baited hook, which has a trigger on it which alerts somebody back on land that a shark has been captured, and allows a contractor to get to that shark when it's alive, to move it offshore.
0: A former WA teacher has been found guilty of sex charges involving a teenaged boy. David Webber reports.
9: Robert Lee Smythe was accused of multiple sex offences involving two boys more than 20 years ago when he was a teacher and a hockey coach. The 55-year-old has been found guilty of two counts of indecently dealing with a child aged between 13 and 16. The court heard the boy was in Smythe's car when the incidents occurred. He was acquitted on all charges involving the other boy, who claimed similar things happened to him years earlier. Judge Wendy Gillen sentenced Smythe to more than 2 years in prison. He'll be eligible for parole after serving 1 year and 3 months. She reduced the sentence from what she would have imposed because there had been vigilante attacks on Smythe's house and car, which she said were absolutely unacceptable.
0: A national report is calling for improvements to the way cases of modern slavery are identified and investigated after finding just 1% of reports result in a conviction. The report, prepared for the Office of Australia's Anti-Slavery Commissioner, has found of about 3,000 cases of modern slavery reported over the past 20 years, just 41 have led to a conviction being recorded. Commissioner Chris Evans says barriers to reporting cases include a lack of community awareness, fear of deportation, and limited access to compensation. He says police and prosecutors need to closely look at how the system could better detect and crack down on cases of modern slavery.
10: Despite the best will in the world, despite the strong laws, we're not getting the results. The figures prove that, and unfortunately we're seeing victims not being able to see their perpetrators convicted, not getting any compensation, and really losing faith in our justice system.
0: Lifeblood Australia says more than 75,000 blood and plasma treatments are needed for children undergoing treatment or surgery in Australia each year. As part of National Blood Donor Week, the Australian Red Cross Lifeblood is calling for people to donate blood or plasma this week. Lifeblood's spokeswoman

Making news this morning, the ceasefire in the Middle East hangs in the balance. Dozens killed in a major earthquake in the Philippines. The government urged to do more to support job seeker recipients, and One Nation in WA confident of turning strong.

0: They're losing faith in our justice system.
1: Lifeblood Australia says more than 75,000 blood and plasma treatments are needed for children undergoing treatment or surgery in Australia each year. As part of National Blood Donor Week, the Australian Red Cross Lifeblood is calling for people to donate blood or plasma this week. Lifeblood's spokeswoman, Hannah Raymond, says donations can help a child going through cancer treatment or living with an immune condition.
2: We need new blood donors every 5 minutes in Australia, and Lifeblood needs more than 1.7 million donations every year to meet the demand for blood products. So National Blood Donor Week and every week is a time for us to really ask our Aussies to roll up a sleeve and consider donating blood.
1: Now with sport, here's Chris Mitchell.
3: Melbourne's eighth win of the AFL season has been soured by a serious injury to Brodie Miocek. The Demons beat Collingwood by 8 points, but play was halted for 10 minutes in the second quarter of the Kings' birthday match at the MCG. Miocek fell on his head during a routine tussle before being taken to hospital. Defender Jake Lever told ABC Sport he thinks his teammate will be okay.
4: He was in the ambulance and he put his arms up and sort of said, "Get going, boys." That's always good with a neck injury, that he's moving his arm. So we knew that he was all right.
3: Australia's women's cricketers have beaten England by 5 wickets in a warm-up match for the upcoming T20 World Cup. Spinner Alana King picked up 2 wickets for just 10 runs as England struggled to 6 for 157 off their 20 overs. Australia then reached the target with 10 balls remaining. And the England and Wales Cricket Board is investigating an incident in a nightclub involving its captain Ben Stokes and pace bowler Gus Atkinson following the first test match against New Zealand. The ECB says the pair had been involved in a breach of team protocols.
1: WA's weather: showers extending across much of the state to be southwest of a line from Broome to Giles. Some possible thunderstorms along the south coast through to the central west, southern interior and far eastern goldfields. Cloudy in Perth, a slight chance of a shower. Southwesterly winds 20 to 30 kilometres an hour, becoming light in the late afternoon. Right now in the city it is 14.6 degrees. ABC News.
5: 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Traffic.
6: It's 10 past 7 on this Tuesday morning. Let's head back to main roads. Hello, Bernie. How's the traffic looking?
7: Oh, Gibbo, southbound run on Mitchell Freeway, really busy this morning. 2 crashes, one at Ocean Reef Road, one at Warwick Road, both causing a lot of congestion, as you can imagine. Look, TOWIs, police are all on site. They're doing their very best. Please allow for a very safe merge. So hopefully that'll clear up very soon. But until then, again, be patient. Quinana northbound, not much better. Still busy. Thomas Road, the Ankerdale Road, Berrigan Drive, then on off Leach Highway through to Canning Highway. And that's the latest from Main Roads.
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6: It's 11 minutes past 7 now. This is Tuesday, the 9th of June. It's been a bit of a wet old night. 12 millimetres of rain officially in the gauge. Some pretty blowy conditions too. But it doesn't look like there's too much more rain to come today. Certainly plenty more for the rest of the week though. Now, coming up shortly, the latest info on fuel. Prices are coming down, but the cut in excise ends in a few weeks. So what happens then? So far on The Breakfast Show, Beck Danaher told me about yesterday's big freeze at the MCG in honour of her late dad, Neil, and the surprise $40 million donation.
10: It was just an incredible donation. From the get-go, Dad was like, it's about the mums and dads, it's about the people, the $25 donations and how that makes an impact. 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
6: A Queensland construction couple, unbelievable. And the Logie Awards are celebrating a big milestone, 70 years of Australian television. 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And you've been telling me your favourites.
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6: Well, petrol is doing something today that it hasn't done for a long time. The price has come down to $1.50 a litre in some parts of Perth. I know when that used

0: to be a lot, but it doesn't sound like much these days, does it? The Metro average for unleaded petrol has fallen almost 30 cents a litre in the past 3 weeks and is down around 60 cents a litre from its peak in March. And it's a similar story for diesel, with the average price coming back to the $2 a litre mark today, down from almost $3 a litre a couple of months ago. So, will it last, or are we in for a shock when the cut to the fuel excise ends on June 30? The ABC's Carrington Clark co-hosts Fuelcast on the Business Daily podcast. Morning, Carrington.
1: Good morning. How are you?
0: I'm well, thanks. Firstly, let's talk about that fuel excise. Just sum up for us, how did this cut work and how has it helped?
1: Yeah, so the fuel excise cut, they halved the excise. This is the tax that is paid when per litre when people fill up a tank of fuel, but that goes to the government. So the government decided, when we did see that price jump substantially at the beginning of this war, decided that to give some relief to motorists, that they would cut the excise in half. Now, that is only running from April the 1st to June the 30th, so the end of this month. It will jump up again. So the fuel excise was 52.6 cents per litre, dropped to 26.3 cents per litre. It's going to jump back up to 52.6 cents per litre. Now, the government seems inclined for that to occur. And given that the current price, current national price, is below what the price was before the beginning of the war in the Middle East, which was right at the end of February, you would think that would strengthen the argument to do it. It is costing the government coffers, but it will, of course, mean that people will be paying more once that kicks in. I've got to say, though, it has surprised me how much fuel has fallen, even outside the excise cut. I think the government has done a really good job of accessing international shipments of both diesel and petrol, and securing them for Australia, which has meant that there's more supply here at home. But we've still got the international benchmark Brent crude. That's the price of crude oil. It's still around $94 a barrel. It's still very elevated compared to what it was, around $70 a barrel when the war began. So it is surprising that it is as low as it is, even though it is good news for people filling up. But you would expect that their pressures will start to build again soon.
0: So, yeah, just talk to me about the price then. What factors are going into that? As you said, we've got the cut in excise. That's going to run out in a few weeks. The global oil price is down a bit from where it has, maybe surprisingly, given the war is still going on. It is supply. Yeah. Is it all of these things?
1: Yeah, it's a bit of, it's kind of a pick from each bag there. But yes, at the peak of the war, the kind of height of the concern about how long this would last and the interruption to global supply, I think the high point was around $126 a barrel for Brent crude. It's come down substantially from that. And if you look at the futures market, so when we're talking about oil as a commodity, it's the price that you're paying to try and get your hands on oil now, but it's also about people negotiating contracts over coming months. What has been surprising to me for the entire duration of this conflict, which is over 3 months now, is that the markets keep pricing in those futures contracts as if the war is about to end and the Strait of Hormuz is about to open. And that has been the case throughout. So they keep predicting in a couple of weeks it's going to be over. That's partly because the US president keeps saying that it's about to be over. That hasn't happened yet. And obviously we all hope that a peace agreement is signed, that the Strait of Hormuz is opened, there's free-flowing or relatively free-flowing of oil once more. But we've been here multiple times during this crisis and it hasn't happened. So optimism continues to win out when you look at those future markets, but it hasn't played out yet. And yes, I think the government has done a good job. We're not sure exactly how much they paid for it, but they managed to get their hands on extra shipments of refined fuels into Australia. And I think part of the other story is actually we have seen a huge jump in the number of electric vehicles being purchased in Australia. You know, we actually are seeing people transition over to electric vehicles, which will take out some of the demand at the margin. And we have also seen some people take alternatives like public transport when they can. So a few things going together, but I think it has surprised most market watchers how substantially the price has fallen.
0: Is that you? Give me a call this morning, 1300 221 0025. If it has changed your behaviour, either with things like public transport, using the push bike, walking, not driving, or have you finally decided it's time to make the switch to an electric

0: electric vehicle. 1300 221 0025. The price of petrol is coming down at the moment. We could be in for a whack though at the end of June. Carrington, is it as simple? Because, you know, when you say about Donald Trump telling us that he's on the verge of peace agreements and the Strait of Hormuz reopening and all these things that then they don't quite eventuate, but is it as simple as if the conflict ends, or when hopefully the conflict ends, oil prices will fall, petrol prices will fall?
1: It's a very good question, and the truth is no one knows fully. As I said, those future contracts are the thing we kind of keep an eye on to kind of get a feel of where the direction the price will flow. It does look like once the Strait of Hormuz opens, it will continue to quite substantially fall off to start off with, but it will still be above, even going to many months into the future, above that, say, $70 a barrel mark that it was before the beginning of this conflict. So they will be somewhat elevated from what it was before that. And that is because there has been a lot of damage done also to the oil supply chain around the Persian Gulf. And that will just take a lot longer to fix. Now, we have seen this extraordinary ramping up of production in the United States. They really have become the swing producer, which means that they've been the ones who've been able to push up their production in light of these higher prices. And Donald Trump, you know, is crowing about that as being a substantial change to the economy in the US. And that is, it's been good news for those oil companies, but it should be pointed out, American consumers are still also paying elevated prices. But yes, we should see, if it happens, the Strait of Hormuz opens, you would think that we would see a fall in price of oil pretty quickly. Mm-hmm. But it'll take a long time to get back to those prices that we saw before the beginning of this conflict.
0: Right. And then, so just to round this out, June 30, what happens? Prices just go whack, 26 cents a litre. That gets passed on. Do we trust the fuel companies that that's what they do? What plays out here?
1: Yeah, it's a good... So what we saw when the excise cut got brought in, I remember there was debates in the days leading up to that about, well, will we see it all straight away? The truth is, we saw it almost instantly. They really did cut, and I think that was partly a response because they knew that there would be public pressure if they didn't. But if you look at the graph, and the ABC still has one up that people can look at, it was a dramatic fall. So yes, if all other things being equal, the price of fuel that people pay is that excise plus the GST component as well, it will jump by that amount. Now, that means it will be once again higher. If we use today as a baseline, it would be higher than it was before the start of the conflict, but not anywhere near as high as it got to in those last few weeks of those last few days of March. So let's see how this plays out. But yes, people can expect that prices will go up slightly, but it won't be as bad as it was at the end of March.
0: Gotcha. Carrington Clark, thanks for your time.
1: Great to chat. Thanks so much.
0: Carrington Clark from the ABC co-hosts the Business Daily podcast and featuring that Fuelcast segment where you get all this information that you need. So look for that Business Daily podcast at 21 past 7 now on 102.5 ABC Perth. So as I mentioned, look, the price has come down today, and part of that is our weekly cycle here in WA. So it'll, you know, jump up again tomorrow, no doubt, but you might want to fill up today if you can now that we've gone past 6 a.m. As low as around $1.50 a litre in some parts of Perth for unleaded. And it's even, I mean, it's ridiculous to say it, isn't it? But seeing the average diesel price coming back to about $2 a litre suddenly seems good, which it is when you compare it to that $3 a litre just a couple of months ago. So just remember, June 30, that fuel excise cut ends, and you can bet on the petrol price rising at the pump by at least, I reckon, that 26 cents a litre. All right, 1300 221 0025 if you want to share your fuel saving tips this morning. And some of you are telling me that, yes, you are switching to electric and other means of transport, although Damien says, no, as a farmer, I can't do that. The electric technology is not there for me yet, as I need to use vehicles that carry and tow big loads. All right, it's 22 past 7. You know what day it is today, don't you? Yes, it's Tuesday. Yes, it's the 9th of June. It's also Shrek Day. Some more details as I head off to see my first animated film tonight, coming up next.
2: I kiss the ground on which you walk.

Aussie Rockers Hoodoo Gurus like WOW Wipeout at 25 past 7 on this Tuesday morning. Looks like a lot of that rain's clearing up this morning, which might be some good news for you getting about your day. We got a bit of a soaking overnight, 12 millimetres in the city gauge, and we're sitting on 14 degrees today. Rug up though, we're only going for a top of 17 degrees in the city. Well, today is Shrek Day. Yes, the day has finally arrived. I'll stop banging on about it from tomorrow, but it's been pretty entertaining seeing your messages of support. Like, I need it. I guess I do. I've never seen an animated film. I revealed that, I don't know, a couple of weeks ago, and look what happened. All of a sudden, we're at Shrek Day.

0: Someone in it too. Well, I just learned a whole lot more about Shrek. Maybe I will like it. All of those songs are in Shrek. You're all nodding along going, yes, Mark, we all know that. I didn't know that because I haven't seen it. All right, I'm quite looking forward to it now. 6 o'clock tonight. Those of you who are coming along, looking forward to seeing you there. I will need your support. How did we get here? I don't do animation.
1: What do you mean you don't do animation? What does that mean?
0: I don't do animation. I don't like The Simpsons. I don't like animation.
1: God blimey. Last week you told me you don't like Seinfeld. You don't like Ted Lasso. You don't like animation. What do you like, Gibbo?
0: There's a lot I don't like.
1: No.
0: If I was going to watch an animated film, my first one, which one should it be?
2: Tom and Jerry.
3: It's called B-Movie, B-double-E as in the insect. It is absolutely brilliant.

0: Brilliant.
1: Mate, you can't go past Shrek, right? I remember when my kids were little and I used to hear them rolling with fits of laughter over the donkey in the back of the car going, are we there yet? Are we there yet?
0: My favourite bit was when Donkey says, "Phew, Shrek, was that you? You ought to warn somebody before you crack one off."
2: Man, you got to warn somebody before you just crack one off. My mouth was open and everything.
3: What does Damien mean? Gibbo will relate to Lord Farquaad. Or Farquaad, is it?
4: But isn't it pronounced Farquaad? Or Farquaad?
3: Farquaad. Yeah. He said, I'll relate to Lord Farquaad.
5: And all the listeners this morning, not Farquaad, it's, excuse me.
3: Justin and Sam just said it's Farquaad. I'm Lord Farquaad.
6: I am Lord Farquaad.
3: Now, those of you on the text line already saying, what about the Shrek tickets? What about the Shrek tickets? Yeah, here they come.
7: I've seen a lot of animated films, but never Shrek.
3: Would you like to come and see Shrek?
8: I would love to come.
3: Excellent. Well, you're first on the list, Jess. Have you seen Shrek before?
9: Yeah, loads.
10: All right. We both watch a lot of movies. We'd love to.
3: Good. You can teach me a thing or two about animated films.
11: It is an iconic 2000s film.
0: I loved it. I think you'll like it too. Hey now.

0: Oh, well done. Sam put that together. Some beautiful editing of the last couple of weeks talking about Shrek. Aaron, thanks for your message. He says, I'm looking forward to seeing Shrek for the first time tonight. My son is coming and he's seen Shrek 2, but never the first one. We can't wait. Aaron, look forward to seeing you there. And yes, I'll report back one more time tomorrow. Coming up after the 7:30 news, the busker in his 80s who's still hitting the streets of Perth.
1: Hi, I'm Melissa Clark. On AM after 8, Israel and Iran agree to pause attacks in the Middle East but could reignite over Lebanon. And how much real benefit will the AI data centre boom deliver?
2: Good morning. This is ABC News. I'm Garrett Mundy. Israeli Prime Minister Benjamin Netanyahu says while he's agreed to a pause in fighting with Iran, he's ready to order retaliation in the event of further attacks. Despite US President Donald Trump calling for Israel to hold fire, it struck targets in Iran for the first time since a ceasefire in April, after Iran fired missiles at Israel in what it said was retaliation for Israeli strikes on Beirut. Both countries have called halted exchanges shortly after President Trump's call. Mr. Netanyahu says Israel is ready to exercise self-defense to the full extent necessary.
3: Right now, the fire at the front is contained because after we hit the terrorist regime in Tehran, it stopped attacking us. If the terrorist regime in Iran makes the mistake and attacks us again, we will respond forcefully.
2: The United Nations is warning the world's oceans are suffering severe levels of climate-induced stress. The BBC's Phoebe Hobson has more.
4: The report is the culmination of 5 years studying the world's oceans and details the damaging toll of climate change, overfishing and pollution. It found the rate at which sea levels are rising had doubled to just over 4 millimetres a year in the 10 years leading up to 2023. The lead author of the report, Ian Butler, said the next decade would be decisive and called for coordinated global action. The report also highlighted the need to reduce the production of plastics, as over 52 million tonnes of plastic waste ends up in the ocean each year. The UN Secretary General Antonio Guterres said in a statement, "We cannot keep treating the ocean as limitless."
2: Draft legislation paving the way for dramatic changes to the National Disability Insurance Scheme is set to be scrutinised at 3 Senate hearings this week. More from National Disabilities Affairs reporter Naz Campanella.
5: The bill proposing amendments to laws governing the NDIS is set to save the federal government around $38 billion over the next 4 years. It includes unprecedented powers for the NDIS minister, more automated decision-making and expectations parents will provide increased supports. The first of 3 hearings gets underway today in Melbourne, where witnesses including advocates, NDIS providers and the Disability Discrimination Commissioner will give evidence. The government has told the ABC the design of the scheme has resulted in its cost blowing out and that the bill will address the structural causes of its growth.
2: The daughter of late AFL identity and MND awareness campaigner Neil Danaher has thanked a Queensland couple who donated $40 million to his Fight MND charity. Danaher died last month after a 13-year battle with motor neuron disease, during which he pushed for more research into the incurable condition. Construction moguls Kylie and Quentin Burt made the donation as part of yesterday's Big Freeze fundraiser at the MCG. Beck Danaher has told ABC Radio Perth while she's extremely grateful to the couple, it was the small donations her father valued the most.
6: From the get-go, Dad was like, it's about the mums and dads, it's about the people, the $25 donations and how that makes an impact. And that's what has been driving this force moving forward.
2: A Southwest beekeeper says West Australian producers have been doing well as the spread of the invasive varroa mite continues across the eastern states. The Australian beekeeping industry's latest snapshot has indicated varroa mite remains one of the dominant pressures on beekeepers, with almost a third considering leaving the industry. Pemberton honey owner Michael Chinotta, who is also the vice chair of the Bee Industry Council of WA, says the number of planned exits is worrying for the industry as a whole, although it's potentially good news for local producers.
7: WA is uniquely positioned that we don't have varroa, so our honey production should remain strong, and then that gives us opportunity to sell our honey into other markets.
2: Former NRL hard man Kane Evans has become just the second player in the game's history to publicly come out as gay. Glenn Lauder reports.
8: Kane Evans gained a reputation as an enforcer during his 131 games for the Roosters, Warriors and Parramatta between 2014 and 2021. He later joined Hull FC in the UK, but by then an off-field battle was getting harder. After his playing days were over, the now 34-year-old opened a cafe without success before spiralling into drug and alcohol addiction and sleeping rough. Evans has told Nine his decision to publicly reveal his sexuality is a massive relief.
9: From a young age, I know that I'm gay, but I went down every other avenue to sort of build up these walls.
8: The 34-year-old's revelation's been made more than 30 years after Ian Roberts became the first and until now only male player to come out publicly.
2: Perth's weather. Cloudy today, a slight chance of a shower. Southwesterly winds, 20 to 30 kilometres an hour, becoming light in the late afternoon. A forecast top of 17 degrees. Right now in the city, it's 14.4 degrees. ABC News, it's 25 minutes to 8.
10: 102.5 ABC Perth. Traffic.
0: Some slippery roads this morning. Let's head back to main roads for an update. Hi, Kyle. What's happening?
11: Good morning, Mark. There's a track breakdown on Mitchell Freeway heading northbound exit ramp to Stevenson Avenue. Vehicle in the left turn lane, but not causing any congestion. Looking at the freeway, heading southbound is busy at Ocean Reef Road through Fitz Avenue, Warwick Road to Reed Highway and Mill Point Road. And Kunana northbound is Lord Thomas Road to Rowley Road, Berrigan Drive and Farrington Road to Monhead Bridge. Moving well both direction on Farmer Freeway and North Ridge Tunnel. Drive safely and SLS main roads.
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0: 24 minutes to 8 on this Tuesday morning. I'll have your weather details, your finance figures in just a sec, your sports news coming up. And Kate Lever meets some interesting characters. She's been out chatting to buskers. She's found one bloke in particular who's been around a while, still going strong. Kate wanted to know a bit more about his story. She'll bring that to you shortly. Mick in Greenwood, what are you talking about? What are you talking about on the text line? He says, Gibbo, I call BS on your claim that you've never seen an animated movie. Every kid of your vintage would have seen Disney's Fantasia at some time in their childhood. Mick, not only have I never seen Disney's Fantasia, I can honestly tell you I've never even heard of it. Is that weird? I'm sure it is weird because I'm the only person apparently who's never seen an animated film. Legit, never. Unless you count, honestly, the only way you would count is if I've seen The Lion King on stage, but that's not animated. It's a stage show. I've never seen the movie. Shrek tonight. Yes, Shrek. Finally, my first animated movie. 25 years after Shrek was first released. This might start something, Mick. There have been so many suggestions. I might love it, and I might just need a new list with all the animated films that suddenly I just might become obsessed with.
10: 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Finance.
0: I doubt that's going to happen, but I'll keep you posted. The All Ords closed down 61 points. In fact, that must be from Friday because it wasn't open yesterday, 8,856. The Dow Jones closed down 81 overnight, 50,786 points. Gold is trading at $4,327 an ounce. Brent crude oil, $95 a barrel. And as you heard, those petrol prices coming down today. Iron ore, $102 a ton. Our Aussie dollar is buying 70 US cents, 61 euro cents, 53 British pence, and $1.21 New Zealand.
10: 102.5 ABC Perth weather.
0: Jessica Lingard at the Bureau. Good morning. How much rain did we get in the gauge overnight?
14: Good morning, Mark. Well, we got 12 millimetres into the Perth Metro gauge, but it was fairly splotchy across the metro area. Only 4.2 millimetres out at Bullsbrook and 5 in the Swan Valley. 25.6 millimetres in Bickley, though. It is still showering out there. We've got some stop-start showers. In fact, some might say it's coming down like gumdrop buttons, Mark.
0: What was that?
14: Oh. It'll make more sense.
0: Okay, it'll make more sense now.
14: It will. A gumdrop button.
0: What are you on about?
14: Sorry. Sam and Dustin put me up to that.
0: Hang on. You've got to explain it. I don't know what it was.
14: Oh, that's from Shrek. I know you're not a movie quoter, but you got to hop on board with the movie quotes.
13: No, not the buttons. Not my gumdrop button.
0: Oh, Jess, you're cracking yourself up this morning.
14: 14.1 degrees currently in the metro area, heading for a top of 17.
0: Thank you, Jess. I'm sorry. I sound so dismissive because you're all probably nodding along knowing exactly what she's talking about. It's as usual. It's only me who doesn't.
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0: What was that, Kate Lever? Leave it to me. You're pointing at yourself. Leaving it to Lever.
16: That'll do, donkey. That'll do.
0: Oh, no, stop it. Stop it. You can't do this until I've seen it.
16: We're just going to be quoting Shrek at you all day.
0: Oh,
16: it's
0: no.
16: Very quotable. It's a very quotable.
0: We're all going tonight. We're all a little bit so excited because we'll be out on a weeknight. It doesn't happen much. The kids are out tonight.
16: Happen.
0: We're all going out. Now, who have you been meeting, my friend?
16: Yes, so buskers in the CBD, there's a group of them. I often walk through the Murray Street Mall, and it's kind of the same faces you see every day. And I'll have my headphones on.
0: Mm.
16: And there is one gentleman, an older gentleman, who always makes me smile. He always says hi. And I went and had a chat to him and found out his story. He started busking at the age of 75, Gibbo.
0: Mm. He started at 75.
16: Great. His name's David.
17: Here's a real old song now. It's called Scarborough Fair, sung by Simon and Garfunkel, also Peter, Paul and Mary, I think. And it goes like this. Well, are you going to Scarborough Fair?
18: My name's David Winch. I've sung and played the guitar since a teenager, but I gave it away while the family were growing, university for them and so forth. And I just got back to busking. I started at 75.
16: Wow.
18: And I'm now 83 and a half.
16: Does it take a lot of courage to hit the streets busking for you?
18: When I first started at 75, I stood without an amplifier, just the guitar and me, and I stood over there, and I was wearing loose trousers, thank goodness, because my knees were shaking like hell. So I sort of got over that, and people seemed to respond to me okay.
16: Yeah.
18: So I thought, well, maybe there's something in it for me.
16: And I noticed a lot of people give you smiles and have quite a nice response to seeing you play. Why do you think that is?
18: I think it's the songs I sing. I love the songs. I pick out the songs I love singing. And it's an era in the 60s, not that long after the Second World War, in which I was born. It was a happy time because we'd just overcome the war. And I think there was lovely, joyous sounds coming out. People like the Eagles, the Beatles, John Denver, Glen Campbell. I think it was a lovely musical time. I have young people, in the 15s and 16s come up and say, I love that song. I said, why is that? Because it's my granddad's favourite. Things like that, and I get cheers and that from young people, but of course mainly people sort of my generation. I do a lot of numbers like Buddy Holly. Have you heard of him?
16: Yes.
18: Very old school. He died in 1959, so that's going back when I was in short trousers.
16: All walks of life, people out here. Do you ever have any kind of trouble or heckling or anything like that? How do you deal with that?
18: Mostly no. I've rarely had it. Occasionally I have some people come and try and steal. One only. I can only remember one guy coming up. He said, you can't sing. I said, oh, okay, that's your prerogative. But I enjoy doing it anyway, and said, yeah, well, that's fair enough.
16: How do you find you go? You've got a little bit of cash in the guitar case down there, but no one really carries much cash anymore.
18: No.
16: Some of the buskers have an option to pay by card, but...
18: I know. That's new school. I investigated, but I thought, well, I'm mainly doing it because I enjoy singing. And I've had people come and say, well, look, I've just got to go to the bank. And they've gone to the bank, bought $5, $10 or something. So I'm happy with that.
16: And what about the other buskers in the busking community? There's a few regulars that I see here in the mall.
18: Yeah.
16: Do you know them all, or is it a regular crew?
18: Yeah, mostly a regular crew. I know just about all of them. We have a little yarn and how are you going? And I'm going to Portugal. And Chucky is another guy that plays rhythm and blues. He plays it mainly down Frio. Crystal, she's only 18, and she was singing with her mother here when she was about 15.
16: A bit of a family.
18: Yeah, it is really, you know, you really get connected to them. And you've got this common interest, which helps, you know. Thanks, Kate.
16: Nice to meet you.
18: And you, Kate.
19: In Colorado.
0: Oh, David Winch, we salute you. 75 when he started busking. He's 83 and a half, he proudly told Kate Lever. There he is in the Murray Street Mall. 16 minutes to 8 now on 102.5 ABC Perth. Here's Adele.

0: Find true love's first kiss and then take love's true form.
1: Oh, dear.
0: Do you know what that means?
1: No.
0: All right. Well, once she finds her true love and kisses him.
1: Don't spoil the plot.
0: I want what any princess wants, to live happily ever after with the ogre I married.
1: Now, Beck has raised a very good point on the text line here.
0: I've got more.
1: Gibbo, the problem with tonight is everyone else will be quoting along with the movie and you won't be able to hear it properly. You should mandate that everyone has to be silent and they can listen to you react.
0: Yes, no, good point. I'm just looking at my Fiona quotes.
1: Oh, stop it.
0: Maybe you shouldn't judge people before you get to know them.
1: Is that
0: got
1: quote,
0: more.
1: Is it? Oh, they keep going, they keep going, they keep
0: You're
1: going.
0: You're going to love it, Gibbo. Next week it'll be Toy Story.
1: Oh, this is the music. This is the background music for you to read your quotes, apparently.
0: By night, one way, by day, another. This shall be the norm until you find true love's first kiss and then take love's true form.
1: Okay, that's enough. That's silly.
0: See, I'm an actress.
1: You are. Look what happens when you get a speaking role.
0: Oh, come on, Bruce, give me something.
1: What about this on the text line?
0: I'm waiting for my next offer,
1: we've been
0: actually.
1: Talking about great TV shows, great Aussie TV shows, and I said how we used to watch Kingswood Country, but it probably wouldn't pass the test these days with its racism and everything else in there.
0: Yeah.
1: But back in the day, we didn't know.
0: It was a different time.
1: Should we be alarmed, asks this listener, that animated films were not permitted in your house growing up, but Kingswood Country was?
0: Yeah, it says a lot about the 70s, doesn't it?
1: Doesn't it, just?
0: Do you know what I loved? I used to race home and watch Sons and Daughters when I was in high school.
1: Yeah,
0: I was just, I loved that. And
1: Pat the Rat.
0: And the other one I loved, and I used to sometimes, like, we would have to go to bed at 8:30 and every now and again I would sneak out of my room and position myself at the lounge room door to watch Prisoner. Because I wasn't allowed to. I loved Prisoner.
1: That was
0: hardcore. They were tough ladies.
1: Then you went and put your sister's head in the ironing press.
0: That's right.
1: Remember that? The ironing press.
0: Because that was the thing. If you were the Queen Bee, you're the top dog, got to do the press.
1: And old Lizzie.
0: Oh, gee, those were the days of great. There were so many Australian series back then, wasn't there?
1: So many.
0: Gee, the TV industry was alive and well, that's for sure. Hey, Gibbo, after 8:30, you're going to hear from somebody who will be very familiar to you, Paul Litherland.
1: Mm.
0: So celebrated and respected for what he does. He's a leader when it comes to cyber safety education. He goes to the schools. He's going to one this morning.
1: Yep.
0: Spoken to my kids before at their schools about safety online, looking after themselves, being aware of, you know, the dangers that lurk on the world of the internet. Highly regarded, highly respected. He's 22 WA Australian of the Year.
1: Yeah.
0: He's got a Medal of the Order of Australia. Before that, he was a police officer.
1: Yes.
0: And he was injured quite severely. Lifelong injuries. And he's now embroiled in a compensation battle that we're going to tell you about. It feels unfair. Okay. He's going to tell you what's going on, Gibbo. And when you look at what he's been through and what he was promised and what's not being delivered, it does feel like, well, is he getting a raw deal here? So we'll explore that with him. And then you're going to hear from an executive from Western Power about all of the smart technology they're using behind the scenes.
1: Ask him about the outages overnight.
0: Yeah, I will be, absolutely, because they try to manage those and reroute power and things like that. He's going to explain it to you. And then a landmark ruling in the State Administrative Tribunal over a tree.
1: Oh.
0: An attempt to remove a tree. This could actually set quite a precedent.
1: Okay. Thank you, Nadia.
0: Do you want any more?
1: No. I was just telling you off for this.
0: Put me down.
1: Yes, hang on. This.
0: Put me down. Manage those and reroute power and things like that. He's going to explain it to you. And then a landmark ruling in the State Administrative Tribunal over a tree.
1: Oh.
0: An attempt to remove a tree. This could actually set quite a precedent.
1: Okay. Thank you, Nadia.
0: Do you want any more?
1: No. I was just telling you off for this.
0: Put me down.
1: Yes, hang on. This.
0: Put me down.
1: Oh, no, it's more quotes.
0: Or you will suffer the consequences.
1: I'm trying to tell you off for your shuffling of your paper and you're not listening.
0: I'm just trying to resurrect. Sorry. I'm trying to resurrect my acting career. All offers accepted.
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2: What's this business of Ross Solly on a sick day today? I hope he's all right. Alexia Peche from ABC Sport is filling in. Hello, Alexia.
3: Good morning. How are we?
2: Thanks for stepping up. I'm going well. Filling the big shoes of Ross Solly this Tuesday morning. Hey, Lex, big day yesterday, though, wasn't it? At the MCG, the big freeze, the fight MND day.
3: It was an enormous day, and it always is, but none bigger than yesterday. The entire sea of blue that's become synonymous with the King's birthday came out in their droves. I've never seen anything like it. And, you know, even though it was the first one without Neil Danaher, the buy-in from everyone, the biggest smiles to see how much love went into the big freeze is something that you can't really put into words. It was fantastic.
2: You heard about that donation, though, too, didn't you? The $40
3: million. $40
2: million. I mean, oh, my goodness.
3: And it's just a testament to how much work the Danahers have done. And I know you guys had Beck on the show a bit earlier, and she is just remarkable. The way she spoke to Melbourne and Collingwood last week before the game, and that was only maybe a week and a half after Neil's passing, and her mum, Jan, stood up and they spoke so well and with so much grace. And it's just remarkable to see, really.
2: They are an incredible family. Beck's also 39 weeks pregnant, as she told us this morning. Here's a little bit from my chat with her earlier.
4: Felt like a bit of a wild idea when we first came about, saying, let's just fill up a pool at the MCG and have a bit of fun. Dad was all about making the most of his time. He didn't want to spend time in the darkness of MND. He wanted to spend time in the light, and he wanted to laugh and he wanted to smile. And I think that sums up Big Freeze for us.
2: Sure does. And Alexia, I guess apart from all those millions of dollars raised and the wonderful cause of trying to find a cure for MND, there was a game of football yesterday, and it was a close game.
3: It was a pretty good one, wasn't it? So the Demons won in a very close match by 8 points, and it went back and forward for a while. Collingwood did seem to threaten at times, but they just couldn't get the job done, and there was just moments that really stood out for me. One of them was Harvey Langford's tackle on Nick Dacos. I think Harvey Langford for the Demons is becoming a real star. Luca Kentfield made his debut, and for you guys in the West, he's a Subiaco boy. He's extremely tall and is remarkable above his head, so I think once he really finds the level of AFL football, Melbourne have found a super forward in him. Cozzy Pickett won the Neil Danaher medal, which is voted on by the coaches. Unfortunately, though, there was a pretty hectic injury to Brody Majacek, who has just made the move over from the Pies. And in the press conference after the game, Stephen King did confirm that there was a moment where he couldn't feel part of his legs, I believe. So he went to hospital last night, and you just really hope that it's his feeling has come back, and whatever the injury does turn out to be, that it's not as long-term as what, you know, it did look like yesterday. Unfortunately, for him, he just came back from concussion.

0: the injury does turn out to be that it's not as long term as what, you know, it did look like yesterday. Unfortunately, yeah. for him, he just came back from concussion as well.
1: Yes, slightly better news for Ruben Jinbi at the Eagles. He does not need surgery on that injured quad, so that's a good start, but he's still going to be out for a while, I would suspect. Hey, and Lex, I just thought I'd ask you, because you are based in Melbourne these days, Freo won't continue their winning run this week because they have the bye. But listen, what's the reaction like? Is everyone talking them up as premiership favourites as much as they are over here?
0: It's funny you say that. I was with a friend this morning who said, my sister's a Fremantle fan. How can she get tickets to the grand final? And I said, you know what? It actually might be a bit easier if it's a team from outside of Melbourne like it was last year. So hang in there. It might come soon. There is a bit of talk, I suppose. It's definitely of what they're doing, and them and Sydney alike. But I guess we don't see so much about, you know, what training looks like and how the feeling really is when you guys are in, right in the middle of what the Purple Army are probably throwing out there. But it's definitely not unnoticed, of course. It's hard not to be. And they're winning on the road as well. So when they're over here, they're pretty good to watch.
1: Yeah, absolutely. All right, let's just get a bit of Socceroos info because the World Cup opener, it's only a few days away now.
0: It is. So the World Cup starts on Friday. Australia, the Socceroos, play their first game against Turkey on Sunday in Vancouver. And they won on their way in their final practice match against Switzerland. So it's not a bad run, I suppose, heading into their first game. It seems like their younger players are going to be the real push for this World Cup. There was a few worrying signs, I suppose, against Switzerland, one being that the Swiss side had 30 touches inside the Socceroos box in comparison to Socceroos 5. So there's obviously work to be done. I hate to say it, but I don't think they're going to go super, super, super far in the World Cup. But part of the World Cup, I think, is just the spectacle that is the World Cup, which is the event itself is just fantastic.
1: Yeah, absolutely. All right, well, let's hope they can do a bit better than you're predicting, Alexia Peche.
0: Thank you.
1: Thanks for the chat. Thanks for that.
0: Thank you.
1: Alexia Peche there from ABC Sport at a couple of minutes away from 8. Let's hope Ross Solly's all right and he'll be back to join us tomorrow. Just about out of time. Listen, thank you for all the support on the text line about seeing Shrek tonight for the first time, my first animated film. Liz says, Mark, you're not alone. I've never seen an animated movie and I'm never likely to. Well, I wouldn't have either, Liz, but I've been talked into this one. And Nat, thank you. Nat says, Mark, I can't come along tonight, so I plan to watch Shrek at home, in my PJs, just to join in. You're going to love it. Nat, thank you. I will report back tomorrow. To those of you I'm seeing there tonight, I look forward to meeting you there. Shrek at 6 o'clock tonight for the first time. A little earlier on the show today, though, I spoke to the ABC's Carrington Clark. We're talking about petrol prices coming down, the Strait of Hormuz still closed, trying to work out how the global oil price is going and whether or not it will remain high.
2: It does look like once the Strait of Hormuz opens, it will continue to will quite substantially fall off to start off with, but it will still be above, even going to many months into the future, above that, say, $70 a barrel mark that it was before the beginning of this conflict. And that is because there has been a lot of damage done also to the oil supply chain around the Persian Gulf.
1: Well, petrol prices are pretty low today. It might be a good day to fill up. Kate Sobrano on the show tomorrow.
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7: This is ABC News. Good morning, I'm Garrett Mundy. Iran says it will defeat a US naval blockade of the Strait of Hormuz after trading fire with Israel. Iran and Israel say they've halted attacks on each other after the two countries exchanged fire for the first time since April's truce. The US President Donald Trump has denied suggestions Israeli Prime Minister Benjamin Netanyahu defied his wishes in launching the attacks, amid reports he was against the escalation. Iran's top negotiator, Mohammad Bakalibaf, says Washington's naval blockade of the Strait of Hormuz is a war crime.
8: Our goal is to end the war and establish lasting security, not to normalize relations with the United States. We also have no trust in the other side.
7: Poland's Prime Minister has warned his country's solidarity with Ukraine could be destroyed after Ukrainian President Volodymyr Zelensky named a special forces unit after a partisan army that instigated massacres against Poles. The BBC's Danny Eberhard explains.
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